0: and diesel down 12%, although they're still much higher than a year ago. They're likely to keep bouncing around amid the uncertainty of the US-Iran war. The biggest price rise was the seasonal impact on fresh fruit and vegetables, but some meat and grocery items were cheaper, and annual food inflation is at its lowest level in 18 months. Local commercial accommodation and airfares were higher, coinciding with school holidays. The items measured make up about half of the broad inflation index, and the soft numbers will cheer the Reserve Bank.
1: The services sector, which accounts for nearly three quarters of the economy, barely expanded in July. The BBNZ Business New Zealand Performance of Services Index fell by 0.3 points to 50.6, only just above the level that separates expansion of the sector from contraction. New orders rose, pointing towards future improvements, but employment continued to fall. The services sector has shed jobs every month for almost 3 years. Donald Trump says he's substantially scaling back joint military exercises with South Korea because they're costly, and as he has a good relationship with the North Korean leader Kim Jong-un. The US president also mentioned Seoul's lack of assistance with Iran and said Pyongyang had been unthreatening despite its missile testing and involvement in Russia's war in Ukraine. The BBC's Gigi An has more.
2: The Ulji Freedom Shield exercises are intended to strengthen US and South Korean readiness against potential threats from the North, including cyber attacks, drones, and GPS disruption. On Friday, Pyongyang condemned the drills and warned it would respond by strengthening its nuclear deterrent. North Korea has also carried out two ballistic missile launches in the past 2 weeks, including one just days before the exercises. South Korea has yet to respond to Mr. Trump's latest comments.
1: Health NZ is urging anyone showing signs of meningococcal disease to get immediate help. A young adult in Waikato recently died of the disease. National Public Health Service Clinical Director of Protection, Susan Jack, says they're confident there's low risk of any further spread, but explains what to watch out for.
3: So meningococcal disease may seem just like the flu or cold, but the difference is you get unwell really quickly. So the typical symptoms are you get a fever and a headache, a stiff neck, your eyes are sensitive to light, and then you may get confused.
1: Dr. Jack is reminding people a vaccine is free for under fives and for 13 to 25-year-olds living in close proximity, such as at university or boarding school. A report has found two-thirds of New Zealanders with an intellectual disability can't find work, despite many wanting a job. The research was done by IHC using data from the Household Labour Force Survey, as well as its own interviews. IHC Senior Advocate Shara Turner told 9 to Noon, unemployment is about four times higher for those with intellectual disabilities.
4: 67% of people with intellectual disabilities said that they aren't in the workforce at all, as in they cannot work. Which is really remarkable to us because that's such a high figure because it compares to 16% of the rest of the population.
1: Shara Turner says 60% of workers with intellectual disabilities are paid below the minimum wage. The High Court has found the Rotorua Lakes Council broke the law in its handling of a sewage pipeline near a sacred lake. The Rotokākahi Board of Control, which manages Lake Rotokākahi, took the council to court last December, saying it failed to consult them about the pipeline. While Justice Kiritahana says the decision was unlawful, she declined to order the council reconsider because the pipeline has already been installed. The employment court hearing involving former TVNZ breakfast host Kamal Santamaria and the state-owned broadcaster has been further delayed. The hearing was due to get underway today, but has been adjourned after the rejection of a late application from TVNZ to suppress the names of its new staff. Amy Williams reports.
5: Santa Maria quit breakfast after 32 days on air amid allegations of inappropriate behaviour in 2022. Both he and TVNZ accused the other of breaching a signed settlement after his departure. The adjournment follows TVNZ's suppression bid and a request from the former presenter for an internal TVNZ report into its recruitment policy, which the court ruled should be released. The court has yet to set a new hearing date.
1: Police have seized a car in West Auckland while investigating an attempted robbery in South Auckland. Residents in Henderson reported seeing several armed officers, an Eagle helicopter and up to 20 police cars near River Park at around 5 o'clock this morning. Police say they were investigating reports that somebody presented a gun during an altercation in Manurewa around midnight. Their inquiries led them to Rathgar Road in Henderson, where they seized a car for forensic examination. Nobody has been arrested and police are still investigating. They believe the people involved in the altercation are known to each other. An alleged Australian crime boss has been shot in the driveway of his Melbourne home. Fadi Hadara is fighting for his life in hospital. The ABC's Costa Haritos reports.
6: Hadara was sitting in a car outside his Altona North home when he was ambushed and shot last night. He was rushed to hospital with life-threatening injuries. The 48-year-old is allegedly behind a family crime clan who have been adversaries of jail tobacco kingpin Kazem Hamad and his gang. He's also been long suspected of being involved in Victoria's illicit tobacco trade and was last year charged with multiple gun possession offences and also handling stolen goods. In 2009, Hadara's brother Muhammad was killed in a drive-by shooting just hundreds of metres away from last night's incident.
1: That's the news. Now Barry Guy has sport.
7: The All Blacks have lost a fourth player to injury on their tour of South Africa. Prop Ollie Norris will return home after suffering a knee cartilage injury. He joins Caleb Clark, Billy Proctor and George Bell with tour-ending injuries. Tasman halfback Noah Hotham is on his way to South Africa as injury cover for Cortez Ratama, who suffered a knee injury in the win over the Bulls. Meanwhile, attack coach Mike Blair knows they can't afford to squander any scoring chances they get against the Springboks. Despite scoring 22 tries in three games, Blair says improvement is still needed around their attack skills.
8: I think we've got some really talented players. We've created a huge amount. We've scored some great tries. We're aware against South Africa we're going to get less opportunities. So when we do get them, we've got to be right on with our skill set and our decision making.
7: And the first test team is named on Thursday night. Ryan Fox produced his best round of the tournament with a finishing 3-under-par 67 to improve to a tie of 58th at the St Jude Championship in Memphis, his first event since his Open Championship victory. The tournament was won by world number one, Scotty Scheffler. Meanwhile, Steve Alker faded over his back nine to slip from first to a tie for fourth at the latest PGA Champions Tour event in Washington. And the redeveloped Colin Maiden Park in Auckland returns to the domestic cricket rota for the first time in 4 years, following the release of the schedule for the summer's men's and women's one-day competitions. Koina ngā pūrungu, hakin kina.
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1: Here is the short forecast from Met Service until midnight tomorrow. Northland to North Taranaki, including Bay of Plenty, Taumaranui and Taupō. Mostly fine. A few showers in Northland tomorrow morning and afternoon. South Taranaki to Kapiti, including Taihape, cloudy periods. A few showers, mostly tomorrow. Gisborne to Wairarapa, also Wellington. Showers clearing from Wellington this afternoon, but returning tomorrow. Marlborough, Nelson and Bulleta Westland, fine weather. Canterbury and Otago, excluding Clutha, fine, but showers developing in Otago this afternoon, spreading north into Canterbury this evening. Showers clearing Otago tomorrow. Fiordland, Southland and Clutha, occasional showers, especially during the evenings. And Chatham Islands, occasional showers clearing this evening, but returning tomorrow. RNZ National, it is 9:12.
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13: Thanks for joining us. Great to have your company. Kia mau tonu mai te iwi. Stick around next up to Pāti Māori on why they only want your candidate vote this election. Debbie Inara Wapaka on the party strategy to get more Māori MPs into Parliament. And it's Fashion Week. Do you buy New Zealand brands? What's the most you've spent on a fashion item and was it worth it? Or do you opt for op shops and secondhand? 2101 on the text ahead of our interview today with Fashion Week creative director Dan Awa on the cut of the industry right now. But first, supermarket prices. It's top of mind for Kiwis still grappling with a cost of eating crisis. The Greens have a new idea to combat this, a members' bill which, if it became law, would make it illegal to charge unreasonable prices for groceries. The Green Party co-leader is Chloe Swarbrick, who joins us now. Kia ora, good afternoon to you.
14: Kia ora, Graham. Thanks for having me.
13: Yeah, thanks for joining us. So you're going to insert a new part into the Commerce Act which would make it illegal, effectively, to charge prices that are excessive compared with the cost to the retailer of the supply plus a reasonable margin. I guess the problem will be what a reasonable margin is.
14: And that's exactly why we're leaving it up to the independent expert Commerce Commission to effectively figure that out through our court process. I don't think it should be for politicians to determine exactly what that reasonable margin looks like. But the Commission, obviously, with their many inquiries into the supermarket duopoly, has already done plenty of work analysing supermarket margins for different classes of products and comparing their profitability with overseas examples. So, of course, there will be a variation for different kinds of products, and that is also why there is a requirement under the proposed members' bill for supermarkets to provide comprehensive pricing information and to keep a record.
13: I mean, I guess you've also got the issue that supermarkets run sort of on a cross-subsidy basis, don't they, to some degree? You might have a loss-leading milk that's offset by higher margin items. So on your bill's reading, every high-margin product in that basket is potentially excessive in price, even if the basket itself was cheap.
14: Well, I think let's just come back down to the core problem here. New Zealanders are paying far, far too much for their groceries, among the highest in the world, if we compare ourselves to other jurisdictions who we frequently do compare ourselves to. Meanwhile, the supermarket duopoly, which controls in excess of 80% of the market, is raking in excess profits of $1 million a day. And notably, those are excess profits, so far above the reasonable returns.
13: Yeah, that was a 2022 figure. That was a 2022 figure, isn't it? So it's going back a little bit. But
14: yeah, but I think we have some pretty cross-partisan agreement across Parliament, across all political parties, that supermarkets are making too much money while New Zealanders are suffering. And that's why I've made the point many times that what we're experiencing at the moment is perhaps not so much called a cost of living crisis, but more aptly a cost of greed crisis. These things are actually connected. So I think Kiwis have had enough of tough talk from politicians. They want to see us actually do something. And that's the point that we have made to the Prime Minister today. We know that we've got about 5 weeks left of sitting in Parliament as the government intends to plunge us into extended sitting to pass a range of deeply unpopular laws before we get to November 7th. But we here have the opportunity to put forward legislation that will demonstrably reduce New Zealanders' cost of living. And based on the work by Consumer New Zealand, is supported by 86% of New Zealanders. There is next to no policy or political party or even coalition government that can lay claim to that level of popularity. So let's have our Parliament try and restore some faith in politics and get on with something that will have a meaningful difference for New Zealanders.
13: Okay, you've compared it to Australia's law and effectively said it's consistent with Australia's approach, but Australia's law prohibits charging a price that is significantly excessive compared to the cost of supply plus a reasonable margin. You've taken that significantly word out. Was that a deliberate thing for you to do? Why is it not significantly excessive?
14: Well, we've simply, obviously, looked at what's occurring in Australia and used them as a bit of a precedent. Notably, we also actually used to have very similar laws in operation here in New Zealand. The old Commerce Act back in, I believe, 1975 had a broad prohibition on profiteering, and there were, again, totally different metrics.
13: Yeah, but that's a Muldoon-era price control apparatus that you've invoked there. I saw that. That's from 1975. I mean, this was a decade that ended in wage and price freezes. And groceries weren't cheap in the late 70s. Inflation was at double digits. Why is that the model?
14: That's not the model. I'm simply making the point that we have regulated excessive pricing here domestically in the past. And I guess, look, what I'm foreseeing is that we're probably now going to get into a lot of the usual political partisanship in which people point to, you know, all of the whataboutisms. At the end of the day, food is not a luxury item. New Zealanders need it in order to survive and to live. And we right now have a state of play where there is the supermarket duopoly controlling more than 80% of the market and demonstrably price gouging per the reports of the Commerce Commission. It's not my figures, that is from the independent.
13: And a lot of New Zealanders will be nodding their heads at the price. It's how you get there that's open for contest, isn't it? Which is why we're talking now. I mean, you invoked the Commerce Commission earlier. They've done market studies, obviously, into this. They recommended competition remedies, not price regulation. And indeed, Australia, their ACCC, they didn't recommend it or support it either. So can we, I mean, regulators around the world are not recommending this kind of policy, are they?
14: We should be doing absolutely everything that we can to lower the cost of living. And I want to be clear, this is just one part of our Affordable Kai election policy, which will be rolling out in full in about a month's time. But I think a really clear starting point is just actually grappling with reality. We have clear evidence that New Zealanders are paying far too much for their groceries. And on the other side of the ledger, the supermarket duopoly is raking in an excess of $1 million a day in excess profit, above and beyond what could be determined reasonable returns. So why not prohibit that price gouging as a very clear and obvious step, noting that, of course, we're going to do more, and I can't wait to talk to you about that in about a month's time, Gail.
13: Well, me too. Are you interested in the Mamdami, the New York mayor's sort of idea of state-run supermarkets?
14: I'm really interested, and the Greens have always been interested in decommodifying the basics essential and necessary for life, effectively. And I think you can see that exact same model applied in our key.
13: Are you going to look at that as part of your Kai policy, a state-run supermarket model?
14: We have been looking at all of the best ideas from around the world, looking forward to announcing it in the near future, Gail.
13: All right. Thanks for your time this afternoon. Appreciate it. That is Chloe Swarbrick, who is, of course, the Green Party co-leader. 2101, if you've got a view on whether that would work or whether you're keen on the state-run supermarket idea that Zoran Mamdani is pursuing in America. It's what? 17 minutes past midday. You're listening to Midday Report with me, Guy and Espiner. Well, let's stick with the US this morning because this caught my eye breaking out of the US. Trump has told the Pentagon to reduce joint military exercises with South Korea. You might have caught some of this on the bulletin at the top of the hour. Korea, of course, became a long-time US ally and something of a bedrock of America's national security strategy in the Asia-Pacific. Now, this Trump announcement, like many of them, I suppose, came in a bit of a mashup of a social media post. It gave an insight into his thinking. He says that South Korea did not join us in the denuclearization of the Islamic Republic of Iran. And he's also saying that North Korea, under Kim Jong-un, has been a, quote, unthreatening and respectful presence while he's been the president. Now, he said that these joint exercises with South Korea are expensive and send a signal that is totally inappropriate and hostile to a country, as long as Donald J. Trump has been president, has been unthreatening and respectful, he said of North Korea in his post. Now, the New York Times is reporting too that Trump says it was too late to cancel the exercises entirely, so he's asked the Defence Secretary, Pete Hegseth, who calls himself the Secretary of War, doesn't he? He's asked him to substantially reduce US participation in those exercises. It's 19 minutes past midday. Well, it's not often you hear a politician say, don't vote for my party. But there's an element of that in Te Pāti Māori's election strategy announced as they launched their election campaign in Gisborne yesterday. They want the candidate vote in the electorates only, and they're going to urge their voters to give their party votes to another party in the left bloc, such as Labour or the Greens. Te Pāti Māori co-leader Debbie Ngāriwapaka joins me now. Kia ora, good afternoon to you.
15: Kia ora.
13: So what is the strategy?
15: Look, our strategy is really simple, to make sure that we put more Māori in Parliament, that we have a one-term government and a strong, independent Māori voice at the governing table.
13: So what are you asking your voters to do?
15: We're asking them to effectively there's a, you know, obviously a one plan, two vote, and that is to give their candidate vote to their Te Pāti Māori candidate, and then to decide within themselves to make mokopuna decisions to on where to put their party vote. And so that's about, you know, we know other parties will ask Māori for both votes because that's what's best for their party, but we're asking what's best for our people, especially in what they've had to endure in the last 3 years. So this is about us being really clearly told by our electorates, by our people across the motu, that they want this government out and they want us to do everything we possibly can politically to get them out.
13: Doesn't this sort of abandon the idea of a party, though? I mean, why have party positions or party policies if it's all about individual electorate MPs?
15: No, I don't think it is. I think this is an opportunity for Māori to use their voting power, and we've shown the increase of the Māori role. The general role is not growing. The Māori role is growing. So, yeah, what we're doing is using the collective voting power to, again, to elect more Māori, to make sure they use their voting power to get this government out, and then to maintain a strong, independent Māori voice that will, you know, fight for their rights and their interests at a governing table. So, you know, it's again, it's about us putting the interests of our people before everything else, and that's what Te Pāti Māori has always stood for. We're the only Indigenous party in Aotearoa. We've been formed by the aspirations of our grassroots, and they have made it really clear they expect us to get this government out.
13: Mm. Will you submit a party list?
15: Yeah, we've got seven candidates, obviously. So yeah, we will get to that announcement and announce what we're doing next, and obviously with the policies as well.
13: It would seem like there's no real point having a party list. You're telling your voters don't vote for Te Pāti Māori on the party vote.
15: Oh, no, we're not saying don't vote for Te Pāti Māori. We're saying to use your consciousness, use your values to make mokopuna decisions on who would be the best party for you. And so we're prepared this year to sacrifice the growth of our party because it's going to deliver a stronger outcome for Māori, and that has to be our singular focus this election.
13: Okay, you say your goal is to get more Māori in Parliament. I mean, Winston Peters, David Seymour, Shane Jones, they're all Māori, Tama Pōtaka. I mean, is the point actually to get more Māori MPs or just more Māori MPs who agree with you?
15: Well, we have the best, seven strong candidates in our Māori electorate seats. And while we acknowledge that there are those who have whakapapa across other parties, in Wakapapa Māori, they're not committed and accountable to Māori, and they are not committed to kaupapa Māori. They're not committed to entrenching te tiriti, and they're not committed to, you know, changing the economic prospects for our people, the education, the health, our workers' rights. So, that's the difference.
13: Yeah, let's get back to the strategy. I mean, obviously this would produce an overhang. If this worked perfectly, in your view, and you won all the candidate seats and no party vote, just to give an extreme example, you'd have Parliament up to 127, wouldn't you? So, I mean, is this designed to produce an overhang, this strategy?
15: It's the best solution that we can come up with and the best strategy that we can use within our sphere of influence as a political party to deliver what it is that our people are saying that they need.
13: Could you address that question, though, please? Is it designed to produce an overhang?
15: It's designed to produce the best outcome for Māori, and that includes making sure that we have a one-term government, more Māori, and our strong candidates. They are the best candidates for these seats, and then be able to make sure that we maintain the voice to push for the change. I mean, we've all heard what the harm is. We've all lived it for the last 3 years.
13: Sure, but you're not really engaging with my question about the overhang, though, are you? Because it will provoke that, won't it? And some people will see this as sort of gaming the system. And I mean, if this was National and ACT sort of paying a cup of tea deal gamed in seat allocation, you might call it a rort, mightn't you?
15: I wouldn't call it a rort. I would call it using the MMP system to the best that we can. And we've seen other parties do what they must do. We must do what we must do to get this government out. And it is the best way to use the system within the voting power and the growth of the Māori role that we have. And again, it is also about ensuring that we never end up in the way that Māori have had to live with this government. We've got the worst iwi Māori relationships with the government that we've ever had. We've had, you know, the most extreme harm. You know, last night we heard announcements of Māori being removed from positions in public service because they've got Māori competency. So, you know, it's desperate times. And so we've heard the call of our people and we're using the full system to achieve that, like everyone else has in the past.
13: Thanks for your time this afternoon. Appreciate it. Debbie Naruapaka there, who is the co-leader of Te Pāti Māori. It's 25 after midday. Jeffrey Halley is with us for the business news. Gee, I saw this pop up this morning, Jeffrey. Big drop in the profit for A2 Milk.
16: Yes, but it was actually fairly well telegraphed to the market, and they are actually still on track to pay a $300 million special dividend as well. But yes, A2 Milk's full-year net profit has dropped by 44%, but that's thanks to a couple of large one-time costs that were associated with the purchase of some large-scale processing facilities. Now, the specialty milk company made a net profit of $113.6 million in the year ended June. Its chief executive David Bortolussi says that the bottom line profit reflects the pluses and minuses associated with the sale of its Matara Valley business earlier in the financial year, as well as the purchase of A2 Milk's Pōkeno plant.
17: So I appreciate it's a complicated result to explain this year, but the underlying fundamentals and underlying results of the business are still very strong.
16: And we'll come back to A2 in a moment, but the company's result was also affected by supply chain disruptions of sales of its China label infant formula, something that the chief executive expects to come right this financial year. He also set out plans for A2 Pōkeno in the year ahead.
17: All I would say is we have a great relationship with both companies, with Fonterra and Synlait. We don't comment on speculation. And also, I would add that our acquisition of the A2 Pōkeno facility in the North Island of New Zealand and the hundreds of millions of dollars that we're investing in that facility and its capital upgrade program is indicative of our strategy going forward.
16: And as I said before, A2 was at the centre of attention this morning. Australian financial media speculating that A2 and Fonterra would launch a joint bid for Synlait. Now, both A2 and Fonterra have said they don't comment on market speculation after those rumours circulated today, but Synlait has since come out and officially said that they're speaking to neither company.
13: Okay, interesting. All right, now, Freightways have reported too. They are one to watch, aren't they? Something of a bellwether stock.
16: Yes, often it's regarded as a broader reflection of the New Zealand economy, Freightways. So Freightways' profit for the year, that's ending June, was up by 17% to $94 million, while its revenue was also 14% higher at just under 1.5 billion Kiwi dollars. Now, the company's brands include In New Zealand Couriers, Post Haste and Big Chill Distribution. Freightways Chief Executive Mark Traher says that he was seeing positive momentum this year until the US-Iran war.
18: November, December, January, February, even March wasn't too bad, but the impact of fuel prices, diesel was nudging $4 a litre. Yeah, as fuel prices went up, it just took money out of consumers' pockets and you just started to see a lot less, less items coming through the network. It really put a halt on that growth that we'd had.
16: So Mark Rahir says that despite those challenges caused by that conflict, the business is actually well positioned to grow once conditions start improving.
13: Okay, let's look at the services sector. That's about three quarters of economic activity. New data on whether or not they are growing.
16: Yeah, well, it's hanging on by its fingertips. It might be a more apt description. So the services sector is in expansion territory, but only just. So the BNZ Business New Zealand Performance of Services Index, it fell by 0.3 points in July to 50.6. Now, any reading above 50 means that the sector is expanding. BNZ's senior economist Doug Steele says that the services sector is not recovering as fast as manufacturing and exports. He says that all of the index subcomponents remain below their long-term averages, unfortunately, especially unemployment or employment.
19: You look at the employment index, and that's still the Achilles heel of the service sector at the moment. It's posted another sub 50 result. That's 32 months in a row that the employment index is indicating job shedding. So that's still the weak part of the service sector. And I suspect that until you get meaningful service sector job growth, given that's such a big part of the economy, there's little chance of the unemployment rate falling.
16: So Doug Steele says that when you combine today's services data, service sector data, with the manufacturing data that we had last Friday, that points towards the economy growing at about 2%.
13: As an annual sort of rate, he's saying.
16: Correct.
13: Yeah, interesting. All right, let's finish with the markets.
16: Righty-ho. So the NZ share market today, the NZX 50, it's down about 0.4%. That's about 53 points at around 13,801. The ASX is also open lower, down 0.4%. The Kiwi dollar is slightly stronger versus the US overnight. Today, it'll get you 59 US cents, 83.2 Australian, 43.5 pence, 51 euro cents, 93.9 Japanese yen, 3.97 Chinese yuan. Brent crude's had a quiet start. It's flat at $88.60 US a barrel. And gold, just $10 higher, trading just below $4,400 US an ounce.
13: Thanks, Jeffrey. Jeffrey Halley there with your business news. It's just gone 12:30. Thanks for all your feedback. With Fashion Week on, I have asked you what the most expensive fashion item you've bought and, you know, what did you spend on it? Was it worth it? This texter says, I own a number of World and Kate Sylvester jackets costing hundreds of dollars each, purchased over the last 20 years and still going strong. I have to say too, I've got a Zambezi jacket that I bought 20 years ago and still wear it. Soon we'll take the pulse of the New Zealand fashion industry with Fashion Week creative director Dan Awa. But first, here are RNZ's top stories with Alison Leonard.
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1: Falls in fuel prices have helped keep a lid on household costs in a survey of goods that make up about half the inflation measure. Stats NZ figures show petrol prices fell nearly 6% in July and diesel was down 12%, but both are still significantly higher than a year ago. The cheaper fuel offset modest rises in fruit and vegetables. Overall, annual food inflation has eased to its lowest level in 18 months. The Green Party wants the government to back its plan to crack down on the supermarket duopoly. It says the coalition should support its members' bill seeking to ban supermarkets from charging excessive prices before Parliament rises for the election. The bill would allow supermarkets to only make a fair margin on products relative to the cost of supply. Almost $40,000 has been raised through a Give a Little page for the parents of a boy who died after being attacked by a dog in Christchurch. One-year-old Sonny Charles Watson was attacked at the Aranui property on Friday. Police say the dog has been removed and they are working with animal control. Police plan to do a post-mortem examination tomorrow on a body that was found in a car on fire in Waitomo. Firefighters found the person dead in the car in Aria at about 6 o'clock yesterday morning. Police say a formal identification is underway. The death is being treated as unexplained. And fashion designers say customers are changing their habits and no longer shopping on a whim. New Zealand Fashion Week kicks off today, headlined by Auckland-based designer Caitlin Crisp. The past year has been tough for some well-known labels, with Wynne Hamlin, Sylvester and Jimmy D all closing down. Caitlin Crisp says shoppers are buying for a specific occasion. She says designers have to remain optimistic in this difficult time for the industry. That's the news.
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1: Now, the Met Service long-range forecast for all of New Zealand till midnight Friday. First, the situation. A showery south-to-southwest flow affects the country today and starts to weaken tomorrow as an area of high pressure approaches New Zealand from the west. Looking at the weather until midnight tomorrow, Northland to North Taranaki, including Bay of Plenty, Taumarunui and Taupō, mostly fine. Few showers in Northland tomorrow morning and afternoon. South Taranaki to Kapiti, including Taihape, cloudy periods, a few showers mostly tomorrow. Gisborne to Wairarapa, also Wellington. Showers clearing from Wellington this afternoon but returning tomorrow. Marlborough, Nelson and Bulleta, Westland, fine weather. Canterbury and Otago, excluding Clutha, fine but showers developing in Otago this afternoon. Spreading north into Canterbury this evening, showers clearing Otago tomorrow. Fiordland, Southland and Clutha, occasional showers, especially during the evenings. Chatham Islands, occasional showers, clearing this evening but returning tomorrow. And the outlook for the following 3 days for the North Island, Wednesday, mainly fine from North Taranaki to Bay of Plenty northwards. Scattered showers elsewhere, gradually easing. Thursday, mainly fine. Isolated morning showers in the east. Isolated afternoon showers from Waitomo to Kapiti. Friday, fine apart from isolated showers in the west. And the South Island Wednesday, isolated showers in the south and east. Fine elsewhere. Thursday, fine weather apart from isolated showers in the south and west. Friday, rain developing in Fiordland and southern Westland. Also scattered falls in Southland and Otago later. Mainly fine elsewhere, and the Chathams, occasional showers, southerly strong at times, turning northwest later on Friday. RNZ National, it's 24 minutes to 1.
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13: Great to have your company this afternoon. Sally Wenley is with me for the Rural News. Hey, Sally.
0: G'day, Guyan.
13: This is interesting. You've been talking to Ngāi Tahu about running the Molesworth station.
0: Yes, yeah, the potential new leasee starting from next year, and I spoke with their CEO, and they say it will take pest management and commercial farming very seriously when it anticipates taking over the lease of the largest farm in the country. Now, yeah, there have been doubters about change because the iwi has a lot of different things in its portfolio. It has aquaculture, forestry, farming, tourism, yeah, and Molesworth Station, and you know, it's 180,000 hectares, it's in the high country, Crown owned, and it spans from Marlborough to North Canterbury, you know, and it's currently run by Pāmu, and that lease, as I said, runs out next year, and it's also got the country's largest herd of cattle. And Pāmu will stop running the farm next April, and the South Island iwi has been selected by DOC as the next preferred operator. Now, there were five applicants to do this, and including a charitable trust that was proposed by the ex-Molesworth manager, Jim Ward, and he spoke out quite a lot about wanting to retain it. But the chief executive of Ngāi Tahu, Ben Bateman, he said to me, it's looking forward to working the land.
2: No one should have any concerns about our intentions around looking after the whenua, around our strong commercial balance sheet and all the things that we're doing there, and our commitment to doing what's best for the South Island and for all the communities within the South Island. So it is something that we take really seriously, and it's a privilege to be in the position to have the opportunity to put in a concession application. So for all New Zealanders, if there's anyone out there that doesn't understand our intentions, they're always about looking after the land and doing our things really.
0: And Ben Bateman, he said Ngāi Tahu Farming is proud of its farming track record. You know, it's got farms all over the South Island and, as I said, forests, and it'll bring a lot of experience to Molesworth to manage those cattle and other aspects of it. Now, this was the high country farmers, some of whom I spoke to. They didn't want their names used, but they're really worried about pest control and TB. Now, Molesworth is TB free. That's tuberculosis in cattle, which is really serious, and it prevents them from being sold. It's TB free at the moment, but they're concerned about it remaining TB free. And the invasive wilding pines, now they're a huge issue, they're just spreading. But Mr. Bateman says there's no need for anyone to worry about the station's future management. And also, Ben Bateman says Ngāi Tahu is experienced in running South Island tourism ventures. So that's jet boating, glacier guiding, and it may open more tourist opportunities on the station after discussions with its board. But, you know, that guy in that new agreement is not there yet. You know,
3: yeah, I'd be interested to see. I mean, I'd be interested to see. Do they, I presume they pay to be the lessee? Do they pay Pāmu or how does the agreement work?
0: Well, because it's Crown owned,
3: yeah.
0: And so what they do, the Pāmu had put their profits back into the farm, and I asked Mr. Bateman what they were going to do with the profits. Presuming they're going to make profits, but he said that will go before the board and we'll see what happens there. So he could even put it into potential new tourism permits or that sort of thing. And no, change could be afoot, but they've promised to keep the commercial operating there, have some stock, look after pests, and continue making Molesworth Station the wonderful place it is.
3: Yeah, no, it's a really interesting story. We'll keep an eye on that one. Thanks, Sally. Sally Wenley there with your All News. It's just hit 20 to 1, so let's cross to Canberra, where our correspondent is the Nine News political reporter, Amanda Kopp. Hey, Amanda.
4: Hello.
3: Let's talk political polls, one of my favourite subjects. You got a new one out showing this bit of improvement for the Nationals Liberals coalition, if we can still call them out. Can't remember quite where they got to in their divorce and make up again. But they're still behind One Nation.
4: Yeah, this is always an interesting one on the polls, is that there's been a slight improvement from earlier in the year for the coalition in comparison to One Nation. So previously they had gotten down to a low of 18%, which is just honestly unheard of in the Australian political polling system. They're now back up to 23% support, which is a lot better than that 18%, but still, you know, if this was 10 years ago and we were talking about a support of 23%, it'd still be pretty bad.
3: Yeah, exactly. All right, a lot of talk about AI taking people's jobs. I see there's a new report about people, are they switching to trades as an AI-proof job or...
4: Yeah, so this is an interesting one actually that came out in some of the Nine papers this morning, the Sydney Morning Herald and The Age, talking about just a massive surge in people specifically becoming electricians. So Australia for a long time has had all sorts of issues with new tradies. We just don't have enough of them. And these reports come out every so often about how many tradies are due to retire in the next sort of 5 to 10 years, and it's always very, very dire. But in 2020, there were an additional 30,000 just electricians that were added to the national books in comparison to, I think it was sitting around 150,000 for a long time. Now it's 185,000. So a massive improvement. Isn't it? The going theory at the moment is that people are looking for jobs that are essentially AI-proof. And, hey, if you can do something with your hands, that's a good thing.
3: Do you reckon it's too late for you and me, Amanda, to, I don't know, pick up the tools?
4: I think my alternative career as a florist is the one that I always dream of.
3: Yeah, that's right. I can back a trailer and that's probably about it. Okay, the Logies. These are your big TV awards over there. I don't know. Are you up for one?
4: Well, I mean, maybe one day. Yeah, right. But I think it's probably a bit early. But the Nine contingent definitely had a lot of nominations and a handful of winners, which was very good to see.
3: It's a big it's a big deal over there. Your Logies Awards. I see they've honoured the New Zealand actor Sam Neill with a posthumous award. You're not trying to pinch old Sam, are you?
4: Well, I was going to say, I noticed the emphasis put on New Zealand actor Sam Neill,
3: well,
4: even though I think we try and claim him as our own.
3: Yeah, you've got Russell Crowe too, haven't you? But
4: Yeah, and Lamingtons and Pavlovas, all the big ones.
3: Yeah, but no, nice to see that he got a Logie for, I think it was the best lead actor, and this was the 12, the court drama one, eh?
4: Yeah, best lead actor in a drama. So that was really good to see that, you know, his work has been honoured regardless of his passing. Yeah. One of his close friends and a fellow actor took the award for him and basically, you know, said that he'd be stoked to have it and, you know, he'd be there rubbing shoulders and sharing a nice glass of wine with his actor friend. So that was really beautiful to see.
3: That is, it's really nice. Thanks, Amanda. Amanda Kopp there out of Canberra with what's happening in Australia at the moment. Now, Ukraine and Russia, they've spent the night trading deadly aerial strikes. I don't know if you've seen any of the footage of this, but there are some extraordinary scenes. At least 7 people have been killed in Russia by one of Ukraine's biggest drone attacks. and the same number have died in Russian counter-strikes. Let's get more on this now from World Watch's Neva Chittick.
5: Orange flames lit up the skies of Russia and Ukraine overnight as the two sides exchanged fire. Russia says it shot down more than 800 drones, most of which were targeting Moscow. The mayor of the city says it's the biggest Ukrainian attack this year, and helicopters have been used to help put out the resulting fires. Five of the deaths were in Russia's southwestern region of Rostov, and another woman died when a bus was struck in Belgorod. Our correspondent, Dasha Chernyshova, is in the Russian capital.
6: The Russian authorities are saying that the prospect for the negotiated solution to this conflict in Ukraine, for the resumption of direct dialogue between Moscow and Kyiv, is actually fading away because of those drone and missile attacks by Ukraine against regions of Russia, because Moscow says it is becoming more and more difficult to negotiate with Kyiv.
5: In Ukraine, at least seven people died.

0: of the other side to try to diminish its ability to continue feeding its war machine.
1: Former U.S. Ambassador to Ukraine, William Taylor, told CNN Ukraine has recently changed its tactics.
2: The Ukrainians are focusing on distribution of military equipment. They're also starting to go after the facilities that manufacture these missiles. The only thing that the Russians have to do damage in Ukraine is, and it's big damage, are these ballistic missiles.
1: U.S. President Donald Trump has gone back and forth on whether Ukraine can produce American Patriot interceptors, which have been instrumental in its defense against Russian missiles since the war began in 2022.
3: Neva Chittick from World Watch with that report. I've been asking you about your most celebrated or expensive fashion item, because it's Fashion Week starting today. David says he bought a made-to-measure linen suit from a tailor in Christchurch, and it cost $2,500, and he did that 30 years ago, so I hope it's still going strong. David, thanks for that text. We are talking fashion because, as I say, New Zealand Fashion Week kicking off today. It's turning 25 years old. It does come amid a pretty tough time for the industry and an uncertain future for our fashion designers, who do face high production costs and also downturns in retail spending, which we've told you a lot about this year. Dan Awa is the creative director at New Zealand Fashion Week, and this year he's curated The Studio, which is a showcase of some of New Zealand's best contemporary designers. Kia ora, Dan.
4: Kia ora, how are you?
3: I'm well, thank you. Thanks for joining us. We'll get into the state of the fashion industry in a second, but tell us what you're excited about and what people can see at Fashion Week this week, kicking off today.
4: Yeah, I think the public are so much more included in the schedule, and we've really thought about how to shape that. So there's a diverse range of not just runway shows, but activations across the city. There's pop-up stores, there's activations in restaurants. We're working closely with all of our key partners. So it's just a way to really celebrate the city and bring a lot of support to retail and hospitality. I'm excited about a lot of our group shows, in particular a lot of the emerging designer showcases on the schedule.
3: Oh yeah, like?
4: There's a really great one called Walk the Line. It's basically focusing on 13 to 18 year designers. It's youth run. It's run by youth for youth, and it's one of our most popular showcases. There's also the Future of Fashion Design Showcase, which is focusing on emerging designers. There's 8 finalists, and they're vying for some prize money, a vehicle for a year. There's also mentorship and business support. So I think all of these key group shows and awards are really pivotal in trying to support the future of fashion.
3: Yeah, right. And it sounds like from you the message is that it's not just about industry insiders this year.
4: Yeah, I mean, Fashion Week for the past 2 decades has been traditionally for trade, and slowly that's kind of, as the industry's changed and as the market's changed, we've tried to create a schedule that feels relevant to how designers are operating now. So we've really tried to meet designers with where they're at and their businesses. And so there's a strong focus on in-season fashion, which is why we're selling tickets and why the public are a lot more involved, because ultimately they're the ones that make decisions and are the ones buying, you know, New Zealand-made clothing.
3: Yeah, well, and it's been a challenge selling that too, hasn't it? I mean, we've seen big brands closing, the market's pretty weak in amongst the economic turmoil we've had. I see Juliet Hogan worried that the industry's, in her words, incredibly challenged, and at one point in a recent article she described it as hanging on by a thread. What's your assessment?
4: I mean, I definitely see that with what Juliet has been saying, and I think there is sentiment around the challenges, but there are sort of green shoots happening across the industry, and that's what Fashion Week is about. We don't have a fashion council per se in New Zealand at the moment, like international markets do. So, you know, Fashion Week as an event has to sort of take on a lot of that feedback and listen to our designers in terms of what they want out of a Fashion Week. So, you know, there are challenges across the board, not just fashion, across the creative industries in general and the arts and hospitality. But I think we are also seeing some positive designers come through, responding to the market in different ways. There's a lot of made-to-order designers.

0: refiners, so they're sort of thinking about sustainability in terms of how much they're producing. So that's really interesting to me. And I think, even though there are challenges, I feel like we are sort of coming out of a little bit of a funk as well. And I think Auckland City represents some really positive change.
1: Yeah, let's hope so. Just to finish, can we talk about textile waste? I saw this extraordinary figure when I was preparing for our chat this afternoon, saying that 500 kilograms of textile waste goes into the landfill every 5 minutes in New Zealand. Yeah. I mean, it seems extraordinary. I just wondered about that, and also about this trend to shop secondhand. I mean, you go to markets now, you go to city flea markets and things, and it's just, you know, rack after rack of secondhand clothing. And I'm just wondering what both of those things are doing to impact on the fashion industry.
0: It's maybe something that we've noticed a lot more of, and even if you go into a vintage shop now, it's not like proper vintage from the 50s or 60s. You're looking at clothes that have been in chain stores for the last 5 to 6 years. And I think we're working with organisations such as Mindful Fashion New Zealand, who have done a lot of research into this in terms of textile waste. There's also designers like Koto, for example, who are plastic free. And so our designers have been sort of pioneering sustainable fashion for a very long time. And so we're seeing some of that learning sort of infiltrate some of the way that designers are producing. Mm. In terms of textile waste itself, I think there's a lot of creativity on the schedule around addressing that in particular, especially with these younger designers looking at waste, how they can sort of repurpose waste and sort of textile innovation, working with organisations that sort of come up with new ways of and new textiles, which is really exciting.
1: Yeah, it is. I saw you'd effectively made a really cool shirt out of almost a tea towel. I saw you spruiking that. That looked pretty cool.
0: Yeah, and even just looking at sort of new textiles in terms of plant-based textiles and how sort of you can look at textile recyclable materials and embedding that into sort of textiles.
1: Yeah, that's cool. Thanks, Dan. Dan Awa, he's the creative director at New Zealand Fashion Week. It's 1:07. Our family favourite fashion item is a zoot suit I had made by Strangely Normal in the 1980s. My son has since worn it, this listener says, and now my grandson has his sights on it. The weird thing about it is it still looks amazing. It's a cool story. Thanks for that. Now, let's get to sport. Bridget Tunnicliffe is with us. Hey, Bridget.
2: Kia ora.
1: Gee, this injury list for the All Blacks is growing.
2: Yeah, they're just dropping like flies at the moment. Yeah, so the All Blacks have now lost a fourth player to injury on their South Africa tour. It's now prop Ollie Norris who's returning home. He suffered a knee cartilage injury. So he joins Caleb Clark, Billy Proctor and George Bell with tour-ending injuries. They say a replacement prop will be named in due course. Of course, hooker Bradley Slater and first five Richie Mwanga have already joined as replacements. Meanwhile, Tasman halfback Noah Hotham is on his way to South Africa with doubts over the fitness of Cortez Ratima ahead of the first test against the Springboks on Sunday. Hotham will provide injury cover for Ratima, who suffered a knee injury in the win over the Bulls on Sunday. The first test team is named on Thursday night. You know, this squad was named in late July, 44 players, and you think, gosh, that seems like a lot of players given only have 15 players on a pitch at a time, but you can kind of see why.
1: Yeah, and indeed. I think, did we have some audio with that? Well, I don't know that we did, but...
2: No.
1: Okay. Shall we switch to netball? I mean, we've got this netball influencer on Instagram who wants more creativity from a UK franchise.
2: Oh, well, there's a flurry of player signings expected to be announced in the Australian League this week, and you would expect a lot more Silver Ferns to cross the ditch as well, given the uncertainty with the ANZ Premiership for next year. So these offers will start to be made official from today, and they'll drip feed these announcements. The social media teams at these franchises over in Australia have set the bar high. They get very creative with these announcements. Audio coming up here. This is how the West Coast Fever teased the latest signing on their social media account.
3: Emily, I can't wait to see you all again. It feels like it's been forever.
4: I'm just away right now, but I'll be back very soon. Lots of love.
2: So there's a lot of sleuthing going around among netball fans. So one netball fan used an app to adjust the pitch on the disguised voice you just heard in the recording to conclude who it was. They turned out to be right. The Melbourne Mavericks posted a video of their coach simply saying meow three times. And then fans commented it must be a certain player who's known to like cats, and that turned out to be the case. Some of the fans over in the UK, they want more of that. And this is one netball influencer who wants more creativity from a UK franchise.
5: Can the social media team on Loughborough Lightning please up their game? Because this kind of stuff is just boring. It is so boring. They've dragged out their signing window for so long. Honestly, these players deserve a bit more than just this. Just post after post of just re-signing. Can they please do something a little bit more interesting?
2: So some clubs in the past have posted obscured photos of players they're about to reveal, and fans have gone to players' social media accounts to check the colour of the fingernails, for example, of the player with the photo posted by the club. And fans will also monitor social media accounts to see if a player suddenly starts following a new club, and that adds to speculation they might be joining the club. So engagement levels are very high. Gone are the days when a simple press release was emailed out.
1: Indeed. Thanks, Bridget. Bridget Tunnicliffe there with your sports news. Jesse Mulligan is with me to tell us what's coming up on Afternoons. Hey, Jesse.
6: Kia ora. Great you've been now finally covering fashion on this show, Guy. I've been waiting a long time.
1: Yeah, it doesn't look like I'm covering fashion today, does it, really?
6: I bought a really expensive fashion item once. Expensive initially, but I bought shoes from overseas, and I didn't realise that once they got here, they were going to attract all sort of customs and GST. Oh, so they ended up being the most expensive shoes I ever bought.
1: Yeah, nice. We've been getting some lovely texts about things that people have bought and often spent a lot of money on at the time, but then had them for absolutely ages.
6: Great if you got them for life.
1: Yeah, on a per wear basis, it becomes affordable.
6: Totally. Hey, after 1 o'clock, a new top policy on reform of lobbying. How sick is our system when it comes to lobbying and political donations, and what might it take to fix it? Bryce Edwards has made a kind of a passion project this over the past few years. So
1: yeah, that'd be interesting.
6: Our expert today is talking about Parkinson's disease, early signs, how close we are to a cure, and how to manage it if you have it or have someone in a family with it. And after 3 o'clock, Hunter Biden joins me, the son of President Joe Biden.
1: He's
6: real up and down sort of few years.
1: That'd be fantastic.
6: But he's ready to talk.
1: Yeah, he's been huge on X recently, hasn't he? Just engaging with everyone.
6: Yeah. Well, I've got lots of questions for him. Like, how hard did he have to, did he try to convince his father not to run in the first place? What's the truth about that laptop? And I guess what he's learned from his years of addiction and then recovery.
1: Oh, that'll be fantastic. That'd be great. Listen, when you
6: speak
1: to him.
6: Just after 3, right?
1: Yeah, what a great get. That'll be really interesting. That's Jesse Mulligan coming up with Afternoons. I'll be looking forward to that myself. So listen in or send us a message 2101 if you want to get in touch with anything that RNZ's covering. Go to our website, rnz.co.nz, and listen back to any of the interviews we've done today. And we're back tomorrow at midday. Kia pai tōra.
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8: RNZ Pacific News, Maloni, I'm Seo Manu Ulalima Mai Te Evam Tau Fai. Dozens of large demonstrations on Saturday by West Papuans across main centres in Indonesia's Papua region were met with mixed and sometimes violent responses by police. Saturday was the anniversary of 1962's New York Agreement, under which Papua's former colonial power, the Netherlands, agreed to transfer power over the territory to Indonesia. The agreement lacked genuine consultation with West Papuans. Saturday's demos in Santani and Jayapura were met with forced dispersal by police, as well as alleged beatings, the use of rubber bullets, tear gas and water cannons, leaving a number of demonstrators injured. The demos were organised by the West Papua National Committee and took place across Papua as well as other parts of Indonesia, including Jakarta and Makassar. An anti-illegal logging advocate says Papua New Guinea has failed to deliver on its promise to end round log exports. Last year, Prime Minister James Marape pledged to stop exports by the end of 2025. But recent reports allege ongoing abuse of forest clearing permits in Marobe and Western Province. ACT Now spokesperson Eddie Tanago says little has changed.
9: As we speak now, the logs with millions and millions are currently being sipped out as round logs. And there is really no processing happening at the moment. So the promises that were made by the Marape government is not happening at all.
8: Mr. Tanago says ACT Now is calling for the end of the exploitation of local and regional landowners whose resources are being stolen for financial gain. Samoa's opposition leader has hit out against a proposal to let Samoans overseas vote in elections via an online ballot. A study is being carried out by the Sweden-based Institute for Democracy and Electoral Assistance on this issue. Tuile Pasailele Malia Lingaoi says any overseas voting system would disempower voters at home.
10: You should jump on a plane, come to Samoa, go and see your village, so that the village elders know that you are the real person and he comes from the village. We will be dictated by people from overseas that we do not know anything about.
8: Any citizen of Samoa is eligible to vote so long as they make the journey home to do it. Law changes are potentially afoot on fishing in the Marianas Trench Marine National Monument. The Pacific Island Times reports the Western Pacific Regional Fishery Management Council is preparing to work with Northern Ireland's mayors. Christina Perisico has more.
11: A Fishery Council analyst says council staff hope to meet with Northern Ireland's officials by the end of the year. Panel members said the changes primarily concern the island's unit surrounding the northernmost islands. Council officials said access would still be limited to US fishing operations, although foreign interests could negotiate with authorities for access. Council members previously recommended reopening waters around the Marianas Trench Islands unit while keeping other monument protections. This comes as there's a wider federal effort to expand access for US commercial fishing.
8: In New Zealand, the Prime Minister is insistent Chris Pink was working alone when he challenged his leadership last week. Christopher Luxon survived a confidence vote last Wednesday, his second in just 4 months. Some commentators believe that Education Minister Erica Stanford was also involved, but Mr. Luxon told Morning Report he had Ms. Stanford's full support.
12: In the private and public conversations, now, you know, private, the ones that matter to me, her and I know I have her full support, always have. And so for me, it's not a question. She's addressed those issues publicly as well. But I just say to you, Chris Pink was the only person to challenge for the leadership. He was working for himself.
8: Christopher Luxon says he doesn't blame Ms. Stanford for staying silent when media approached her at the Auckland and Wellington airports last week. Health NZ is urging anyone showing signs of meningococcal disease to get immediate help. A young adult in Waikato recently died of the disease. National Public Health Service Clinical Director of Protection, Dr. Susan Jack, explains what to watch out for.
13: So meningococcal disease may seem just like the flu or cold, but the difference is you get unwell really quickly. So the typical symptoms are you get a fever and a headache, a stiff neck, your eyes are sensitive to light, and then you may get confused.
8: Dr. Jack says early care is critical for the lethal disease. She is reminding people the vaccine is free for under fives and for 13 to 25-year-olds living in close proximity, such as at university or boarding school. In world news, Hawaii is facing flash floods and mudslides that have swept away some homes after Category 1 Hurricane Lala skirted Big Island, leaving one person dead in a car accident. A search and rescue operation was underway after several properties were uprooted from their foundations in the coastal communities of Na'alehu and Waiohinu. Despite not even making landfall, the storm still dumped up to 35 inches of rain in places, sending torrents raging down mountainsides. More than 200,000 households were without power. Although Lala has weakened to a tropical storm and was moving westward, south of Hawaii, the danger is not over, says officials. Zimbabwe's police say the death toll from a boat accident on Lake Kariba last week has risen to 80. Now that 8 more bodies have been found. The boat capsized on Tuesday, and investigators have suggested it was overloaded when it went over during heavy winds. The police have said the vessel was built to carry 90 passengers, but more than 120 people could have been on board as it crossed the lake, which borders Zambia. In sport, the All Blacks have lost a fourth player to injury on their tour of South Africa. Prop Ollie Norris will return home after suffering a knee cartilage injury. He joins Caleb Clark, Billy Proctor and George Bell with tour-ending injuries. Meanwhile, Tasman halfback Noah Hotham is on his way to South Africa as injury cover for Cortez Ratima, who suffered a knee injury in the win over the Bulls. The first test team is named Thursday night. Tahiti will host Oceania Beach Soccer Men's Nations Cup in October. Oceania Football says the event is returning to Papeete for the first time in 3 years. 5 teams from across Oceania will compete over 6 days for a place at the FIFA Beach Soccer World Cup 2027. Defending champions and hosts Tahiti will be joined by New Caledonia, Papua New Guinea, Solomon Islands and Vanuatu at Aore Tiniho in Papeete from October 22 to 31. That's your latest RNZ Pacific News and Sport. For more stories, go to rnz.co.nz/Pacific.
14: Mālo elelei, this is Tangata o te Moana from RNZ Pacific. I'm Wiretuile Epe Taylor. Coming up.
10: It is an attempt to shut me up.
14: Samoa's leader of the opposition says the government is trying to silence him. The fallout continues from China's recent test of a nuclear-capable ballistic missile in Pacific waters. And
15: it's really just us trying to survive and keep the event alive.
14: The future of the Pacific Music Awards hangs in the balance. But first...
16: Very humbling. To be returned back by my constituency of Takawaene Tutakimo for the fifth time.
14: The ruling Cook Islands Party looks set to return to power based on preliminary results from the general election. The ruling Cook Islands Party looks set to return to power based on preliminary results from the general election. The unofficial results show incumbent Prime Minister Mark Brown has easily retained his constituency seat for a fifth consecutive term. Tiana Haxton reports from Rarotonga.
17: Speaking on election night, the Cook Islands incumbent Prime Minister says he is humbled by the confidence given to him in the election. Mr. Brown had 269 votes for the Takuwaene Tutakimua seat, while the next best placed was Davina Hina Te Rauria Joan Hosking Ashford of the Democratic Party with 103.
16: Very humbling to be returned back by my constituency of Takuwaene Tutakimua for the fifth time as their Member of Parliament, but also returning me back as Prime Minister of our country. So I'm really humbled by the confidence that's been given to me by our people.
17: By the end of Wednesday night, his party had 12 seats in the 24-seat parliament. 13 seats are required for a majority. The United Party took 4 seats, while the Democratic Party returned none, and 7 seats went to those running as independents. Brown says the vote support for his party is a validation of their previous work.
16: And as the incumbent government, it really is a validation of the work that we have been doing and the track record that we have provided in the last 4 years coming into this election and the plan that we have to move our country forward.
17: Brown says the preliminary results puts the Cook Islands Party in a very strong commanding position and he looks forward to forming government after the official vote tally within the next week. Meanwhile, the United Party leader was feeling disappointed. Te Riki Heather admits he expected more than the 4 seats his party ended Wednesday night with. He felt his campaign had been well received by the Cook Islands community, especially given his party's position against water tariffs and deep sea mining. But the preliminary tally said otherwise.
18: You know, that's what the voice of the people wanted us and all supported during the campaign. But then unfortunately, it's just, it went on deaf ears because they voted back the same government that actually was doing what we were against. And they were against in the first instance as well.
17: However, he was grateful to be one of his party's 4 seat holders. Mr. Heather retained his seat in Murienua with 320 votes in the preliminary count, while the next best placed, Nooro Baker of the Cook Islands Party, received 146.
18: Much appreciated for believing in me, sort of the things I have done, saving the people of Murienua. But not also only for Murienua, there's a total of Puekura, Waka Puekura as well, from Black Rock all the way to Ruta. This is me, born and bred in this village, so I'll save my whole village.
17: At the time this was recorded, results from Pukapuka Naso, where voting was delayed due to weather, are yet to filter through. The official final count is expected in the next week.
14: Samoa's leader of the opposition says the government is trying to silence him after he was arrested Thursday afternoon on defamation charges against the Prime Minister. Samoa police told RNZ Pacific that Tuila Epasai Lele Malielenga Oi was held in remand for less than 24 hours before being released Friday morning. Kaya Selby reports.
10: It is an attempt to shut me up.
19: Strong words from the man who dominated Samoan politics for decades.
10: Because they are feeling very embarrassed with my responses on issues raised by the media. They have broken the law many times.
19: Back in April, Prime Minister Leo Lealemaletoa Lautea Schmidt took Tuilepa to court after the opposition leader made comments on social media accusing the Prime Minister of misusing government money for personal and family expenditure. The court ordered Tuilepa to refrain from deriding government ministers further, but it didn't stop him. At a press conference on Thursday, Tuilepa called Lauli a liar, and soon after, he was arrested.
10: I made my comments in accordance with my own belief that the court had given me the opportunity to continue to practice my right as the leader of the opposition. This is one government that observes no, do not respect the law.
19: By the time he was released on bail, Tuilepa doubled down. He told RNZ Pacific that in a recent by-election in Safata, the government used money given by New Zealand in restitution for the sinking of the HMNZS Manuanui, only distributing it to affected families in the run-up to the campaign.
10: Some families thought about 20,000 family. So the two independent candidates could not stand a chance, and the government was in the forefront of promoting the distribution of this money to bribe the voters.
19: RNZ Pacific has reached out to the Prime Minister's office for a response. Meanwhile, the public is tiring of the dynamic between the two leaders. It's well known in Samoa that there is no love lost between the Prime Minister and the opposition leader, but journalist Talia Maika says people are becoming desensitised to it all.
20: People are going to be, just from people that I spoke to on the side of the road or wherever I go, that they're tired of it. That's what I noticed. It's an ongoing thing and they just want to see some changes in it. Nothing. I was like asking this other person, like, what do you know about this? Because I just got back and they're like, oh, we're just tired of it. It's the same old defamation against each other, and who knows, there might be another defamation next week.
19: Tuilepa's court date is set for August the 24th.
14: The fallout continues from China's recent test of a nuclear-capable ballistic missile in Pacific waters. Last month's test triggered deep concern in Pacific Islands countries, but an attempt to get a unified, joint statement from all countries in the Pacific Forum has fallen short so far. Susana Suisuiki spoke with Johnny Blades about the latest developments.
0: The United States and dozens of other countries have issued a joint statement calling for all countries to provide a proper heads up if they want to launch an intercontinental ballistic missile test. You know, just one of those things. If you're happening to send off one of those missiles, let us know. But no, seriously, they're implicitly claiming that China gave the world less than 24 hours notice before launching that dummy warhead in the South Pacific last month. You know, that test, which really did cause deep concern among regional countries. So according to this joint statement, the test fell short of standard practices that most states use to avoid the appearance of an attack and, you know, to prevent a miscalculation in the form of a strike back. And I quote from the statement, conducting nuclear-capable ballistic missile tests without sufficient advance notice and detail is dangerous and disrupts the peace and security of relevant nations in proximity to these tests. Co-signatories on the statement include Palau and the Marshall Islands, two Pacific island countries, which Taiwan over China, of course, but also a host of others, including, you know, normal US allies like Australia, New Zealand and the UK.
21: Yeah, that's interesting, given that the Pacific Forum foreign ministers last week failed to agree on a strong joint statement condemning the test.
0: Yeah, that's right. And you were there, Sana, in Suva when the foreign ministers deliberated on this, and as we know, we understood that a majority of countries represented at that Suva meeting wanted a clear, strong, joint regional statement condemning missile testing in the nuclear-free Pacific. But the forum's usual kind of consensus approach to decision-making couldn't be met because one or two countries were opposed to making this strong statement condemning the testing. And we understand that it was Kiribati and Nauru, who are allies of China in the region. New Zealand's Foreign Minister Winston Peters was at the meeting. He was quite strong in his criticism of Pacific nations doing what he described as using the consensus system because they were more concerned with advancing the interests of their external partners rather than, you know, looking out for the Pacific. However, the Pacific Forum General Secretary Baron Wonga, who's a former Nauru president, of course, denies that Nauru and Kiribati blocked the statement. It does seem a bone of contention among some countries that they wanted the statement to not be China-specific. You know, after all, as some governments pointed out shortly after the test last month, China's not the only country testing nuclear-capable missiles in the Pacific. The United States regularly conducts tests into the Marshall Islands. But Winston Peters pointed out that testing in the Marshalls is done with that country's consent.
21: I understand that Baron Wanga has now found himself in the firing line as far as China is concerned, right?
0: He has. Yeah, China has just warned the Forum Secretary General to quote, avoid affecting the healthy and stable development of ties between China and the Forum. And that this comes after Baron Wanga said that Taiwan would attend the upcoming annual Pacific Forum Leaders Summit, which is going to be in Palau. Of course, Taiwan was barred from last year's Leaders Summit in 2025 that was hosted by Solomon Islands after protests from Beijing. And that prompted restrictions on attendance by all the external partner countries at the event. But yes, in response to what Mr. Wanga said, a Chinese foreign ministry spokesperson said they urge Mr. Wanga to strictly adhere to the One China principle, to properly handle Taiwan-related issues and avoid affecting the healthy and stable development of ties between China and the Forum. So lots of tension there around the China Forum Taiwan sort of axis relationship, and certainly still lots of differing views over how to respond to the concerning nuclear capable dummy warhead test in the Pacific last month.
14: Pacific Music Awards is a fixture in New Zealand Pacifica cultural calendar, showcasing the diversity of Pacific music for over 20 years. Musicians and artists were celebrated this week in Manukau, and some of the big winners included Auckland, Cook Island, R&B singer Sam V, and Wellington's Signature Choir. But organisers say they're fighting to keep the event alive. Susanna Suisuiki has more.
3: Rising costs and shrinking funds have pushed the organisation into what it describes as survival mode. Pacific Music Awards Trust Chair Petrina Tongisaena told RNZ Pacific the financial pressures have intensified since the pandemic.
4: So the impact post-COVID was significant increase in costs, where the income was staying the same. And then we've had a little shift where costs have come down a little bit, and then the income is dropping. So often it's costs are going up and money income is going down, which is a challenging space to be in.
3: The PMAs also shines a light on the languages, cultures and traditions that gives Pacific music a unique edge. But Ms. Tongisaena says the Trust has had to make difficult decisions just to maintain the standard that the event supporters are familiar with.
4: So we do put all our effort and prioritise the budget to the stage and the production, which then means the cost that we can trim are those behind the scenes ones, the costs that people won't necessarily see, and in particular our team. Travel for finalists and winners, more significant catering for our VIPs, you know, so the ability to host our guests more, create more promotional content, so we just have to run pretty lean.
3: While the Trust secured some new sponsors last year, it has since lost others, with wider funding becoming increasingly competitive.
4: We got in a couple new sponsors last year, which allowed us to sort of bounce up again, and then we have lost a couple of sponsors this year. The reduction in the government funding is one side, so sort of all those agencies and organisations, a little bit of decrease there. Then to the funding agencies, so all your sort of gaming trusts and other places like that, there's way more demand. So they have less of an ability to fund what they used to do in the past.
3: The awards are operating on a year-to-year funding model, with most sponsorship agreements renegotiated annually. Creative New Zealand remains the only major funder offering long-term financial certainty.
4: We're always in an annual cycle, which is quite difficult. Creative New Zealand is the only one to give us a three-year agreement, and it's really just us trying to survive and keep the event alive as it is.
3: The Trust recently launched a public fundraising appeal, acknowledging the financial challenges for the first time. Ms. Tongisaena says while it was a hard call, it sparked awareness of the event's funding constraints.
4: Be open with the community about this situation and the reality of producing a live event. Got really good feedback, great encouraging response. I mean, donations have been coming in. It's created a bit more awareness. So a couple of potential sponsors have reached out. Others have provided some additional support. So it has definitely generated a positive response and outcome that has really helped.
14: Could eligible members of the Samoan diaspora one day vote in national elections without having to return to Samoa to cast their ballots? Our Samoa correspondent Ngalu Malemana Otangavaiatipi says a study is being carried out by the International Institute for Democracy and Electoral Assistance on this issue. I spoke with Ngalu Malemana earlier, who said the issue was raised by the previous FAST government.
22: And it was part of their campaign for the 2021 general election. You know, because currently the our citizens living abroad, they can vote. But registering themselves in different constituencies or districts role, they should come here in Samoa to do all that and then return back, and then fly back in the day of the on the day of the election. So that was the campaign, is to allow these people to register and also to vote from overseas. The last general election in 2021, the previous one, there were voters overseas that were able to register online. But one of the requirements is they can register themselves online, But taking their photos and other preparations, they need to come to Samoa to do that and complete the registration. So now we can see now the online feasibility study for our people overseas to be able them to vote in general elections. I think it's the start of the process for the current FAS government to push for the diaspora not to, you know, spend a lot of money flying over here to do their registration and also to come here to vote. But I know there's a division in people's thinking about the system, especially the current opposition party, the HRPP. They are opposing this this system introduced by the FAS government.
14: But it's not an old, it's really not an old issue, is it, Otangavai? This has been something that has been discussed for many years, really. And in particular, Samoans living overseas who feel that they should have a right to vote because they contribute so much towards Samoa's economy.
22: Yes, yes, absolutely right. I can remember that the time of Tuiatua Te Puatama Sese Epi when he was leader of the opposition years ago. This was one of their campaign, is to have our people living overseas to register there and vote from there. And now it's been pushed by the current FAS government, the former one and the current one.
14: Because it's obviously a very costly thing to firstly fly to Samoa to register, leave the country, and then come back to vote.
22: Oh, yes. It's a very costly operation, you know. Come over here and register, go back to New Zealand and Australia or the States and wait for the day of the general election, and then you fly back here. I mean, you spend so much money on this. But I think... these days, you know, we use a lot of technology now, you know, and I think that's why the FAS government is pushing for this online voting system to be introduced and for our people living overseas to make them easier to register and to vote.
14: A recent law change made by the government to roll out late enrolment means that in this year's general election, voters have to enrol 13 days before election day. Evidence shows this will disenfranchise Pacifica voters. Meanwhile, members of the governing coalition are also campaigning on introducing new electoral policy that could further squeeze out the Pacifica vote. Atereano Matiariki has more.
2: Last year, the government passed an amendment ending the ability for eligible voters to enrol and cast special votes during the voting period. A report by then-Attorney General Judith Collins says special votes are more likely to come from areas with larger Māori, Asian and Pacifica communities, and that younger people are more likely to cast special votes. Justice and Pacific Peoples Minister Paul Goldsmith denies that the changes would disenfranchise Pacific voters.
5: No, I don't accept that at all. Everybody is required by the legislation to get enrolled. We don't think New Zealanders are less capable than Australians, and if Australians can get it done 30 days before the election, we're confident that New Zealanders can get it done in a timely fashion as well.
2: But Green Party MP Taunau Tuiono says the government is making democracy harder to access.
6: The election day enrolment has allowed thousands of people to participate who might otherwise have missed out, and taking that option away will disproportionately affect communities that already face barriers to engagement, and in particular our Pacifica communities.
2: Goldsmith says the changes will reduce special voting but not restrict people's ability to enrol and vote.
5: I've got every confidence that Pacifica people who are entitled to vote in New Zealand will have every opportunity to get enrolled. And so my message to them right here, right now, is it's not hard.
2: Tuiono says special votes make up nearly a third of ballots in largely Pacifica electorates, and the government's claims about improving efficiency is a mild excuse.
6: I think that's a lot of rot. But actually what this is voter suppression by staff. Every eligible New Zealander should be able to vote, regardless of how busy their lives are or how often they move. So these changes are literally locking people out of decisions that govern their lives.
2: Meanwhile, New Zealand First has announced a policy where only New Zealand citizens have the right to vote for central and local government elections and referenda. Paul Goldsmith says he doesn't support the policy.
5: We certainly haven't come out in support of it, and that's not our it's not our policy. It's a New Zealand First policy. We haven't had a full caucus discussion about that yet.
2: Tuiono says the policy is terrible and unfairly targets people.
6: I'm mindful of the saying of no taxation without representation. They literally want to take away the rights for people to vote, permanent residents to vote, Pacific people's rights to vote.
2: Voters have until the 25th of October to enrol to vote.
14: The United States is reportedly threatening to pull a $2 billion US dollar infrastructure project in the Micronesian state of Yap. An American journalist who specializes in US security and defense issues in the Pacific, Cleo Pascal, has reported that the US may turn away from the Federated States of Micronesia entirely. This is down to what she calls a failure of negotiations on the part of the small island states. She sat down with Kaya Selby.
19: The island of Yap, a mere 3,000 kilometres away from mainland China, is at the centre of a planned $2 billion investment by the US Department of War, announced by Secretary Pete Hegseth in March of last year. The money would go mostly towards upgrading their airport, creating local jobs in the process. But a leaked letter to Micronesia President Wesley Semena from the US Pacific Command has revealed that the FSM were pushing for an extra $1.3 billion. Cleo Pascal says they were way over their head.
1: This is a sign of a breakdown in communication. They consider this $1.3 billion demand to be unacceptable and somewhat irrational.
19: In the letter, PACCOM writes that the request is unreasonable and, quote, divergent from the spirit of our partnership under the Compact of Free Association. It notes that YARP had requested the funds in part to compensate for environmental damage caused by the US military. Ms. Pascal says the rejection was inevitable.
1: The demand for $1.3 billion seems to have come from YAP. $800 million of that $1.3 billion that they were asking for was going to go to landowners. Now, we don't know how many landowners, we don't know how much land, but it seems to be a situation where the YAPese negotiators thought they had the U.S. over a barrel and that they could demand extortionate amounts and that the U.S. wouldn't walk away. And the U.S. is saying, you know what, actually we can walk away.
19: What's more, PACCOM writes that they, quote, intend to move forward by assessing alternative locations across the region to meet the needs of Pacific defense.
1: You know, these are places that are actually not remote. Yap Island is a little over 500 miles away from Guam, for example. The idea is to have this sort of distributed access basing and oversight architecture where you have multiple ports and airports across the region, especially first and second island chain, so that if there's disruption to some, others can remain operational.
19: Micronesia has a compact of free association with the US, along with the Marshall Islands and Palau, affording them special privileges and tens of millions each year in budget support. Pascal says the current debacle will likely change very little in terms of Micronesia's status.
1: Yeah, these were hard-fought negotiations by all three countries. This is not a normal, kind of play one off of the other kind of relationship. A lot of Americans died across the region, and there was an understanding that the security of the Central Pacific is a key component to the security of a free and open Indo-Pacific.
14: That's Tangata o Te Moana for this week. For all episodes, head over to rnz.co.nz/Pacific. We're also on Spotify, Apple and iHeartRadio. From myself and the RNZ Pacific team, mō mea a.
7: Curious about AI, but not sure where to start. Are we using it properly? These are all the questions. Time to cut through the hype of AI now with some practical tips and insights with Julia Pahina and Etiro Lafaele. Together, they run Fibre Fale, which works to try and close the gap of the digital divide between the haves and the have-nots. They popped in to share some tech literacy. But first, we checked in on how their mahi is going to bring technology to all our communities.
9: The main gap that we've seen in the last 6 months of the work that we've been doing is always going to be around capability and training. And when we think about it, it really takes us back to when we started Fibre Fully. And that was really to bridge the digital divide.
7: Exactly, yeah. With the laptops and the COVID. Do you want to remind us about that story?
9: Yeah, so back then when COVID hit, not many of our communities had access to infrastructure, connectivity, and also devices. So like as we speak now, it still hasn't been filled, the gap. So 25% of our Pasifika people in Aotearoa still don't have a connection to internet and even a laptop too. So like we tried, but we contributed towards supporting our community. But for us, we are a small team, a mighty team, but knew that in order to support our communities, we too needed to mobilise and support them in where we are now.
7: So 10 years on, what are those gaps now? What's the comparison?
11: Yeah, look, it's still an access issue. It's still fundamentally an infrastructure issue, just in the same way that not everyone has a car, in the same way that not everyone has a mobile phone. The other thing around technology is there's a spectrum of access. There's access to like a Chromebook, which might be your standard device, and then there's access to like an AI chip powered laptop with a huge amount of horsepower that you can run local AI models on. Now within that spectrum, it's very similar to having a car that can do, you know, a V4 to a V6 to a V12. The challenge is when you're coming into the workforce and individuals are running on Chromebooks versus this AI-powered chip, fancy Apple device, they're going to have different outputs and abilities and benefits that they can receive from technology. So it's not just access to a device, it's the type of device, the difference between a 4G network and fiber. Confidence is still a fundamental issue. Trust is also a fundamental issue. It's really important to mention that when our communities are coming into the technology world or into AI, they're coming with history of being let down before from systems that have been promised to bring about positive benefits and change. And so they're coming with memory. And that does mean that they're more discerning. That does mean that they're asking more critical questions. It doesn't always mean that the technology industry frames them as Luddites or laggards, but actually they're coming with history and with weight of being let down from false promises before. A lot of our communities and generations prior to us were intentionally brought over to be sitting in jobs that are high risk of automation. Now that creates structural issues that generations after are inheriting. And there hasn't been remedy to that. There hasn't been meaningful workforce development programs that have really started to shift that.
7: Yeah, I guess when you're talking there, I'm immediately thinking about education, high school and university. And if you're, you know, if you're operating off a Chromebook as opposed to something that's latest technology, you just are not having the same start.
11: Absolutely. And it goes into the same challenge we're now seeing with AI subscriptions. So you'll see ChatGPT, you'll have see free versions, you'll see $20 a month versions, and then you'll have $200 a month versions. Now, that is literally a choice for a lot of people between a weekly grocery bill or no food on the table, right? So all of that starts to exacerbate existing inequity that, as Etty mentioned, we've never solved in the first place.
7: In your community where you're living now, I know that when you were doing that first piece of work 10 years ago, you're in Cannons Creek, but you're now in Flatbush, Ōtara. Is this issue potentially going to create a class war, or are we already there?
9: Yeah, no, it already is there. It started before the AI, and it's been quite difficult because when we've been going out and also educating a lot of our communities, the class has started, but then there's also separations within the communities. So like as our Pasifika communities, we have, you know, you could say three generations. The first are our amazing kaumatua and kuia. The second are the children of them. And then now we have the existing generation who we call AI natives or even tech natives. And so for us, as we navigate and try and solve, you know, this problem as the best that we can, it's actually trying to balance, but also instead of individually educating those different generations, it's actually bringing them together to support each other for this because me and sister can't do this alone.
7: Yeah. Is there still a chance that AI can eliminate misrepresentation or provide equity?
9: There can be, but I think personally when we've been training them, it requires one, not any trainer, a trainer that's well trusted in the community and one that will support them for all of those problems to solve. But for me personally, I can see it, but I think where I stand with what I've been doing, the first problem I have to fix for me is to support these, our community to be trained. Because it's quite, the gap is actually quite far. Some of our communities are, we don't even touch the AI yet. We actually have to go through the digital literacy first. You know, your question is more for me like the future.
7: Yeah.
9: Because that is the aim, but then seeing where we are now, if I can be a bridge to get to that solution, then that's something that I can be proud of.
7: To just log on.
11: Yeah.
7: Yeah, yeah.
9: Yeah.
7: When someone's story is missing or their voice is minimized, they're not being heard. And that's the story in tech at the moment. So when you're on those big stages, Julia, and you guys are going to Barcelona coming up soon, which is amazing, to share your story, what is the response you get from tech giants, leaders and developers about your concerns?
11: I mean, the challenge that we find is not putting the onus on the individual. So sometimes when we're brought into the stage, we're brought in as a testimony. We're brought in to look at what we've risen above. Look at how we've been able to, you know, overcome barriers to existing in technology. And what we find much harder is to be able to deliver our thesis around these are all structural inequities that are the system working as designed and therefore holding the mirror up to leaders. Leaders don't tend to like that story at all. It's very uncomfortable. Mm-hmm. It's talking about power and privilege. So where we're really trying to walk this fine line about is, look, sometimes people want us to come in and bring all the energy and like, woohoo, look at two people that have made it. Mm-hmm. And actually we Una reverse them and go, yeah, we made it. And here are all the reasons why that is not a representation of the norms. You're setting up the whole system of technology to be built in a certain way, which is obviously exacerbated or is relied on by capitalism, where incentives structures are to be looking for capital accumulation and profit maximization. And those are fundamental different values to what our communities and cultures really, really, really deeply care about. And again, you know, sometimes I imagine in a few rooms I'm not going to be invited back, but that's fine to me. Like I'm accountable to community, and the best I need to do when I'm on those stages is to make sure that I'm, you know, I'm standing on business essentially.
7: Is it exhausting, Itiro?
9: Yeah, of course. But sorry, so sometimes we tag team. So when she went to that last conference, I was so proud of her. But it was like I had a break and she got to shoot fire. But there's so much joy watching sister do what she does. She's you know, it's a skill, but also a gift that sister has to just be like, hey, we're here, but we also stand on business. But am I exhausted? Of course. It took time to educate even myself to not be a people pleaser in those realms because, you know, for us, or for me growing up, getting the job was the gold medal.
11: Yeah.
9: And then that was it. Bob's my uncle. We go all the way to 65. But like now that, you know, even with the support of sister and educating me and also helping me find my own self-determination, sitting on those grounds and even sitting there going, you know, you need us.
7: Beautiful. Let's talk about AI. You are living and working in the community, large Māori and Pacifica one at that. What are you hearing about the use of AI in daily lives?
9: Oh, bless. So a lot of our communities are using it for like, you know, Gmail, either like trying to rephrase the English and also, yeah, you know, do I like it? Not really, but AI images, especially if you go to the night market, that you won't see the real food anymore. You'll just see the AI generated food. And just also hearing a lot of our communities use it in ways like the church. So we were looking after some, ministers and even finding out that some of them use it to start writing their sermons, which was quite insightful. But really, you can see kind of now this is when if some of our community are using it, some of us are either too scared to actually access the tool or actually don't know how to.
7: If lots of our aunties are a bit afraid of AI. Mm-hmm. What some low-risk ways of starting do you think that would be helpful?
9: One is to start. You know, we go into this room, they're like, oh, it was just, you know, X, Y, Z. And I was like, that's okay, auntie. Let's actually just walk together and log in. And so, like, even teaching them, like, you know, when people log in, they just go, okay, okay, and then get into the actual tool.
7: Yes.
9: Like, Julia always talks about consent and how, yes, those pop-ups may be annoying, but if we also learn to slow down and see that we actually have a choice and actually educating them on that stuff.
7: What are we pressing yes to that we're not reading?
11: So sometimes when you're using, especially on the free tools, which don't have a lot of privacy guardrails at all,
9: yeah,
11: we tend to say, yes, I'm happy for the... And again, when we're talking about AI in this regard, we're talking about generative AI, we're talking about LLMs like ChatGPT and Claude. Mm-hmm. When you're logging into ChatGPT and you're rushing through some of the pop-ups,

0: surfacing up a response, which is actually an advertisement for what they know about you preferring without it being disclosed as an ad because it's just responding to the conversation.
1: At what stage might all of that information, you know, work against us?
0: Oh, now.
2: Now.
0: Immediately. Yeah. I mean, a lot of this stuff is sometimes people opt for this sort of stance of, well, I don't really care. Like, I don't care that it knows everything about me. Mm-hmm. But another example we give is, you know, on Facebook, there was like a big trend to become a superhero, become a caricature.
2: Yeah.
0: Now, that is an example of data farming, where they get you to do unpaid labor of putting in your images and handing over images of yourself so that they can then train their models on how humans and a range of humans look. And what you've gotten out of that is a photo of you becoming a superhero. Now, if you've got cultural markings, if you've got any kind of, you know, sacred tongue or anything like that that you'd want to protect, it's gone. And you're never getting it back.
1: Mm-hmm.
0: And there was no kind of like, again, we talk about cultural consent.
1: Mm.
0: Do we want that to be given to the models to where those companies are going to be, again, profit maximizing off us?
1: Great segue into the mahi that you've been doing with AI literacy in Kirikiriro, Hamilton, working with Pacific Health and Social Services sector and iwi. Yeah, what are you teaching them? What are they learning? And what are their questions? Because we're right in the cultural realm here about their whakapapa, about their stories, about their markings, their carvings, all that stuff. Yeah.
2: Yeah, so a lot of, so for that one, we talk about what AI is. And we actually show them that they've been operating within AI for a very long time. Like, we tell them, like, hey, you know, the phone that, you know, if you do auto correct on your actual language, that's actually AI doing language prediction. And so just kind of reminding them that they too are experts. We talk about why AI matters. My sister is bomb as AI matters, because sister always says, I bring the joy and try and demystify, where actually Julia shows them the realities and really what it actually means to participate and also not participate in AI as well. And so we take them on the journey. What questions arise? Everything arises. Like, we can't even categorize. One half is, you know, fear. Another is, where is our data being placed? And then some questions are like, can we get our data back? And that's quite interesting to answer, because from what we've been seeing is it's cheaper to give data, but it's expensive to get it out.
1: How do you get it back?
2: Man, you gotta have heaps of money.
1: Like legal, we're talking about courts and legal and...
2: Yeah, you can do courts, but you can actually request it through the tech companies, but it's just like, it comes at a hefty cost.
1: Mm.
0: We also really see that for a lot of people, we end up, when we're coming in, we don't call it like doom and gloom, and we don't call it hype and like optimists. Mm. We sit in naming ourselves as AI realists. It's very clear that large language models can be good at some things, and it's very clear that the tech industry has an intentionally let out a narrative of wanting to overhype it, because that then means they get more investor money and their business models keep running because they haven't reached profitability. So there's two sides of the coin that's really important. The dominant conversation is that AI is amazing. It's going to replace us all. It's just like a human. We really, really, really like to pull that apart and show the inner workings of what's driving that story so that our people can have a greater critical view over what they're being sold.
1: Mm.
0: We then make it really clear, and there are some benefits or there are potential use cases based on what AI is actually good at, which is a pattern-making prediction machine.
1: Mm.
0: So it could do summaries. It could connect dots together. It can create drafts. It could think about numbers. Like, there are some elements where it could be really useful. And we also give people a real option of saying, no is a legitimate answer to your usage. There is part of this that is infiltrating our lives, just like infrastructure, where you'll be on your Gmail and all of a sudden there's AI features and you've never been consented towards using it. Like, you walking in the airports and there's now biometric facial recognition everywhere, as you're, instead of having a human reviewing your passport. But a lot of people don't know you can consent out. You can actually decide, I want to decline to use that and go back to a human. So we really try and hold up a bit more of an understanding that there are some inner workings of how this is coming into our lives, and giving people the feeling of having agency back to have choice. Because what we're finding is a lot of people are having a lot of fear and uncertainty because they feel like this is just rolling over them and all elements of their life. And at what point, and this is what we really care about, is, where is the leadership in Aotearoa? Where

0: the leadership across like the MPs?
1: I was going to say that. So, you know, what's the responsibility of lawmakers to ensure that there is some guide rails?
2: Enormous. So I've just been an expert advisory member to the Human Rights Commission in Aotearoa. Mm-hmm. We released a report Friday last week talking about what is a human rights approach and a te tiriti approach to AI and digital technologies. There's two massive gaps. We've got huge regulatory gaps. We've got no AI safety institute. We've got no enforceable AI algorithms register. And I'm talking just show us really, hold us accountable. That's completely missing.
1: If you're joining us now, you're listening to Julia and Etiro, who are joining us from Fibre Whale talking about technology and AI in our future. You're listening to Saturday Morning on RNZ National. It's a good segue into data centres. There's been a lot in the media at the moment. We often get texts and emails about people asking about the water issue. Mm. Do you want to clear that up? What's the use of water? Is there a big drain on water sources if you're going to set up a data centre?
2: This is such a nuanced conversation, and I think it's really important to remind ourselves that data centres have been using water prior to AI's existence. Mm. There's now a fundamental difference around a data centre and a hyperscale data centre and hyperscalers. There's a difference in terms of, is the water like renewable water, or is it like rainwater, or is it fresh water? There's also conversations around, is it around water, or is it around power and electricity usage? And then there's conversations around, well, is this a data center that's been being put into the existing system of fossil fuels, and like New Zealand might use the majority of renewable energy, but are we actually just exacerbating an existing broken system? So is it the conversation about a data center, or is the broken system that it's entering into? Mm. Then there's obviously more nuance around, is it the data center or is the human usage? And is it us wanting to prompt about how to make a recipe for my kid's breakfast? Or is that even putting the onus on the individual versus structural issues? So there's a whole bunch of layers to this conversation. The truth of the matter is, yes, it has environmental impacts. Absolutely. Just like everything else in the world. Do we need to re-incentivize the tech industry to actually value that higher than profitability and productivity? Absolutely. Mm. Can we see greater innovation occurring so that the technology that we're, as a country looking at introducing, can we be much more forward thinking around how do we create sustainability? Absolutely.
1: Mm. We had this issue, you know, after the Industrial Revolution, and we could make everything and anything, and then everyone wanted a couch every year, and, you know, everyone needed a new car, and everyone wants 5 million T-shirts a year. And then we realised that actually the world cannot cope with the kind of purchasing and buying that we're doing. Is it the same for AI? Do we really need Jerry, our AI chat guy, to tell us a fact?
3: No, we all got facts, eh?
1: And is that costing the environment?
2: I mean, it is, but let's not put the onus on the individual. The industry at large is incentivized for profit maximization and capital accumulation, which means the environmental impacts are very low on the register, even though our environment breaking is going to impact the bottom line anyway. So whilst the individual can, like, it's sort of the similar to say, how much is an individual recycling going to really slow down climate change? Yes, there's individual actions that can make us more conscious consumers. Absolutely. Mm. However, there's going to be a greater lever for change if we hold a mirror up again to the industry and the structures of which are exacerbating existing broken systems.
1: Kia ora. Etiro, tell us, you were New Zealander of the Year. How's that been?
3: Oh, yeah, it's been pretty exciting. I released my book, my first children's book called Eti Fixes the Glitch. I was really happy to give that back to my community. Yeah, if you're listening, donate through. All proceeds go straight to giving those books for free.
1: So where can they do that?
3: At fiberfollet.com. Once you donate, we just go out and do gift runs and give them to all the tamariki around the motu. So our aim is to hit the whole country and really showing, one, if Etty can do it, you can do it. And hey, there are many glitches in the world, you can fix them too.
1: Just for those listening in, what kind of AI models are you using, the two of you?
3: Oh, bless. So I've been using Llama 3.2. Now, for those that are just listening, like, hey, what the heck is this? So these are just models that you use inside your AI tools. So, hey, if you want to learn more, come to our masterclasses because we can
1: That's run right. through free the whole online.
3: Period, all mm-hmm. free. I use that because just recently, sister put me on a challenge. And that I have to go and build my own local AI. And so for those that are listening, the difference between local AI and the AI that you use in ChatGPT or Gemini is that's kind of called cloud or normal AI. So that's where you send like your prompts, like help me write this recipe for a cake. It'll get sent over on the internet to the servers in America. They'll read it and then reply back. But all that data is owned by the companies.
1: Oh, so you're creating one in Aotearoa?
3: In my laptop.
1: In your laptop, yeah. In Aotearoa's world.
3: Yeah. So like to kind of explain it more, local AI or normal AI is like Netflix. You pay a subscription, you watch it, it changes, you got no control, cool. You just got to run the flow where my local AI is like a DVD. It only plays in my player. It plays offline, and I pay one price, and it's mine forever. And so it's just trying to...
2: And that has lower environmental impacts.
1: Amazing. Well, let us know. I'm sure people would like to buy into Itiral's model and just be stuck in her DVD.
2: Now, she'll teach you how to do it yourself.
3: Yeah, amazing. Period. So, yeah, thank you for those that are telling me watch the journey. Yeah, well, we will break and learn together.
1: Yeah, ka pai. What about you, Julie? What do you use?
2: Because
1: you were talking about something that I was interested in.
2: Oh, which one was
1: about
2: that?
1: About the you challenged your chat.
2: Yes. Okay, so... Oh my gosh, where do I start? So many things to talk about. So there's one example of, again, another local AI model is called Obsidian. On Obsidian, you can treat almost like developing your own second brain, which again sits on your device. Another example is one called Perplexity and another one is called Claude. These are all those, the last two are existing like large language models. Now, when I'm setting up any form of AI tool, what I tend to do is make sure that it's protecting my cognitive sovereignty. So AIs across the board generally are going to end up being confidently wrong and making you feel really good about yourself because that keeps you hooked on using it and then the business model keeps running. So one of the things that tends to happen is you offload your cognitive functions. You go, oh, AI. Tell me how to talk to Itiroa. And then it goes, here you go, blah, blah, blah, blah, blah. And automatically you've stopped engaging your own cognitive process.
1: Mm.
2: Now that decays the brain over time. Just in the same way you stop going to the gym, you lose your six pack. Yes, I said it. And that's essentially cognitive offloading equals cognitive debt, cognitive atrophy. Now, all of those things change your ability to protect your own cognition. Now, one of the things that's happening in the AI industry that they're sort of chasing after is to commoditize cognition so it has a really low value.
1: Mm.
2: Now, in order to protect that and your own smart...
4: RNZ Pacific News, mā loa lele, I'm Selmanu Ulalima mai te evam tā whai. Three new ministers are scheduled to take the oath today as members of Tonga's cabinet. Prime Minister Lord Whakawhanua announced last week that changes will be made after two cabinet ministers were found guilty of bribery. The new appointments are Te Vita Whatawhihi Buloka, who will become the new Minister of Infrastructure, while the new Minister of Finance will be Vika Sivoki Lavema'au. And in the cabinet reshuffle, the new Minister of Health will be Dr. Siale Akawola. Lord Whakawhanua says the trio will be sworn in to Parliament on Tuesday. Samoa's opposition leader has hit out against a proposal to let Samoans overseas vote in elections via an online ballot. A study is being carried out by the Sweden-based Institute for Democracy and Electoral Assistance on this issue. Tuila Epasailele Malielengaoi says any overseas voting system would disempower voters at home.
5: You should jump on a plane, come to Samoa, go and see your village, so the village elders know that you are the real person and he comes from the village. We will be dictated by people from overseas that we do not know anything about.
4: Any citizen of Samoa is eligible to vote so long as they make the journey home to do it. Palau's president has alleged that a Chinese research vessel has made repeated incursions into his country's waters. The GD, a ship designed for environmental monitoring and surveying, was tracked in Palau in late May. Sudengar Whips Jr. told RNZ Pacific that it's not the first time that Chinese vessels have made forays into Palau's territory. But he says coming around the time of the recent Chinese nuclear-capable missile test into Pacific waters, the activity of the vessel was suspicious.
6: China continues to disrespect our EEZ. Again, another research vessel in our area. And maybe it was, who knows, maybe it was here to track the missile that was flying over.
4: RNZ Pacific has reached out to the Chinese embassy in New Zealand for a response. Fiji now has 11 political parties registered to contest the upcoming general elections. The Fiji Sun says Fiji's registrar of political parties, Ana Mate Thiva, approved the registration of the Liberation of Fiji Party, LFP. Mate Thiva was the LFP, says the LFP, registered under the Political Parties Registration Conduct Funding and Disclosures Act 2013, had met all legal requirements. Fiji Liberation Party joined a list of new parties launched over the last 24 months, including One Nation, Next Gen Alliance Party, People First, Kingdom Unite All People's Party, and We Unite Fiji Party. Fiji's elections are expected to be held by February next year. In New Zealand, the Prime Minister is insistent Chris Pink was working alone when he challenged his leadership last week. Christopher Luxon survived a confidence vote last Wednesday, his second in just 4 months. Some commentators believe that Education Minister Erica Stanford was also involved. But Mr. Luxon told Morning Report he had Ms. Stanford's full support.
7: In the private and public conversations, now, private are the ones that matter to me, her and I know I have her full support, always have. And so for me, it's not a question. She's addressed those issues publicly as well. But I just say to you, Chris Pink was the only person to challenge for the leadership. He was working for himself.
4: Christopher Luxon says he doesn't blame Ms. Stanford for staying silent when media approached her at the Auckland and Wellington airports last week. Health NZ is urging anyone showing signs of meningococcal disease to get help immediately. A young adult in Waikato recently died of the disease. National Public Health Service Clinical Director of Protection, Dr. Susan Jack, explains what to watch out for.
8: So meningococcal disease may seem just like the flu or cold, but the difference is you get unwell really quickly. So the typical symptoms are you get a fever and a headache, a stiff neck, your eyes are sensitive to light, and then you may get confused.
4: Dr. Jack says early care is critical for the lethal disease. She is reminding people the vaccine is free for under fives and for 13 to 25-year-olds living in close proximity, such as at university or boarding school. In world news, at least 7 people have been killed in Russia after what officials called the largest scale attack launched by Ukraine this year. Some 822 drones were used, 600 aiming for Moscow, according to its regional governor, who said the Russian capital had suffered one of the most massive drone attacks in recent memory. A warehouse belonging to Russian online retailer Wildberries was hit. Russian attacks on Ukraine also killed at least 7 people and injured more than 39. Russia has intensified missile attacks across Ukraine in recent weeks, with Kyiv also stepping up drone strikes deep inside Russia. Hawaii is facing flash floods and mudslides that have swept away some homes after Category 1 Hurricane Lala skirted the Big Island, leaving one person dead in a car accident. A research and rescue operation was underway after several properties were uprooted from their foundations in the coastal communities of Nalehu and Waiohinu. Despite not even making landfall, the storm still dumped up to 35 inches of rain in places, sending torrents raging down mountainsides. More than 200,000 householders were without power. Although Lala has weakened to a tropical storm and was moving westward south of Hawaii, the danger is not over, says officials. In sport, the All Blacks have lost a fourth player to injury on their tour of South Africa. Prop Ollie Norris will return home after suffering a knee cartilage injury. He joins Caleb Clark, Billy Proctor and George Bowe with tour-ending injuries. Meanwhile, Tasman halfback Noah Hotham is on his way to South Africa as injury cover for Cortez Ratima, who suffered a knee injury in the win over the Bulls. The first test team is named Thursday night. The four semi-finalists at the OFC Men's Champions League have been confirmed following the weekend's last round of matches. The first semi-final will be on Wednesday in Fiji and will feature defending champions Auckland City against local side Arewa FC. The second will see Vanuatu's Galaxy FC taking on Solomon Islands Central Coast FC. At the weekend, Auckland FC beat AS Venus 4-3. Arewa defeated Leigh City 1-0. Central Coast claimed a 2-0 win over AS Tiga, and the Galaxy FC thrashed Tupapa Marairenga FC 7-1. That's your latest RNZ Pacific News and Sport. 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
9: I know when I visited Ireland back in 2013, I was surprised by the number of gluten-free options in cafes. Thanks, Mary. Potatoes are gluten-free, aren't they? I haven't seen that stats about Ireland before, but I'll look it up. Interesting theory. Jared in Whanganui wants to weigh in on the Feldenkrais method. We had a conversation with Sue, who's a practitioner. She reckons it's a good way of relieving pain for some people. And Jared says, after years of injuries that I had difficulty treating, it has been a game changer for me. Nothing else I tried was as effective. And someone's got in touch who seems to know what they're talking about. Jesse, to answer whether you can do the Feldenkrais method yourself, yes. Step one, lay on your back on the floor and very gently and slowly rock your whole body. Step two, roll over on your belly and cross, crawl. What does that mean, belly and cross? Oh, cross crawl. With your elbows and knees as a baby does when they discover crawling for the first time. Step three, be forever curious. Curiosity births the slinky, loosely cat. You had me right until step three. But I tell you what, if I get time, I'll do a what I've learnt today, having a go at it for our Facebook series. Yeah, no promises. We'll see how it goes. 2:09. Kiribati people in our Warkworth community have brought a richness, colour and gentle energy, and we are all better for the joy they bring, says one Warkworth resident. Recently, she reports a devastating personal loss for the Kiribati people rippled through us all, and the outpouring of love and support made public the level of appreciation felt and shown to our Kiribati community. Thanks, I enjoyed that one on 2101. We are chatting to Aussie Brad Foster in a moment, then going clubbing at the Canterbury Blowcart Club. Your guess is as good as mine. Right now, let's head to Aussie. Brad, hello.
10: Hey, Jesse. How are you going?
9: Good. Big night in Australia. The Logies were on in Sydney last night. I must say, the TV awards here in New Zealand, no one's interested. Yep. They're not televised. There's no coverage. No one cares. Oh. Well, that's maybe a bit harsh. But anyway, the Logies seem to still be a real glamorous event. And apparently, our own Sam Neill was recognised among the winners.
10: He was, Jesse. And now I have to admit I didn't stay up to the very end because it does go on a little bit in terms of time. But yes, Sam Neill was posthumously received the Best Actor in a Drama Award.
9: That's cool.
10: for his performance in The 12. I'm not sure if you've seen it. The award was accepted by Heather Mitchell. There was also a tribute to Sam Neill and also Johnny Young, who was the longtime host of Young Talent Time and passed away last week. I'm not sure if you had Young Talent Time.
9: Was that the one that the Minogue started out on back in the day in Melbourne?
10: Yeah, Danny Minogue and Tina Arena are the two famous people who started in that way back then. And it was an institution. We used to watch it every I think it was Saturday night or Sunday night.
9: Yeah, I think it was the equivalent. I think we had maybe Star Search here in New Zealand, where Shona Lang came out of. Yeah, it's a familiar genre.
10: Yeah. Now, the ceremony was held at the Star Casino and it had Robert Irwin as host, and I think he did a pretty good job. He also won the Most Popular Presenter Award. He replaced Sam Pang as host, but Sam certainly wasn't out of the spotlight. He won this year's highest honour, the Gold Logie. Brooke Satchwell won Best Actress in a Drama, and comedian Andrew Denton was inducted into the Logies Hall of Fame, as was Deborah Mailman. Deborah Mailman is the first Aboriginal person to be inducted into the Hall of Fame, and only the sixth woman to join the list in just over 40 years. And also inducted into the Hall of Fame was the television show A Country Practice. I'm not sure whether you had that one. That ran from 1981 to 19... Did you?
9: We did, Yeah.
10: Had over 1,000 episodes, apparently. Yeah. It wasn't my cup of tea when I was a kid, but...
9: I'm pretty sure we had one called Country GP as well. Would that have just been maybe a New Zealand rip-off of the same idea? Someone will be able to tell me on text on 2101, yeah?
10: Yeah, maybe. It was a good night, maybe a little long, but I think the fact that it continues to be so highly regarded demonstrates that television, and free-to-air television particularly, retains a place in our society, even as the number of... media platforms and streaming services continue to grow, and we've talked about that before. But
9: particularly in Aussie. You said Robert Irwin. Our listeners might not have put together who exactly that is, Brad.
10: Yeah, well, he's Steve Irwin's son.
9: Yeah.
10: He also does a few TV shows now, and he came out at one stage with a snake and gave it to a member of the audience.
9: Tip off the old block. Yeah,
10: certainly spruiking his role at Australia Zoo on the Sunshine Coast.
9: Okay,
10: on him.
9: TV's still an important medium over there, and perhaps the Prime Minister's wishing he'd stuck to TV because he's gotten a bit of hot water over an interview he did, online?
10: Yeah, Jesse, this is a bit unusual. Anthony Albanese, he went on a podcast called Bush Deep in June, which is hosted by comedian Nikki Osborne. Now, initially, shortly after that podcast aired, he apologised for saying that he would, and I quote, shag, marry and date Kylie Minogue. The host asked him whether he would marry or date Kylie, Nicole Kidman or Rhonda Birchmore, and he said he would do all three to Kylie Minogue, which he later apologised. But a second controversy has also come from this interview. On the podcast, he apparently said that he'd received two melons, that is fruit, as a gift from the May visit of the Japanese Prime Minister, who's a woman, and apparently he put both of his hands to his chest as he said it. Now, I think everyone knows that melons can mean something else, but the Prime Minister has since rejected the suggestion that his remarks were intended as a crude reference to a part of the Japanese Prime Minister's anatomy, and he's refused to apologise despite immense pressure, particularly from the opposition. And the whole thing's a bit embarrassing for a Prime Minister to say, Jesse. Perhaps if it was Donald Trump, we might accept it. But
9: I think increasingly we see politicians go on entertainment shows as a way of connecting with people. But I think the key, this is just my opinion, the key is that they stay prime ministerial and they let the goofballs be goofballs, but they don't try and goof around with them.
10: Yeah, you don't have to. You don't have to answer questions that people pose to you. Just say no comments,
9: and
10: move on, I guess. But yeah, I agree. I think he's trying to engage with perhaps what's considered a younger audience or something by going on doing these things. But it certainly hasn't worked out in this instance.
9: What else is happening around you? I was shocked to hear there's cricket being played in August.
10: I know, so was I. It was up in Darwin, and I think we prefer it hadn't been because we got beaten by the ninth best cricket test team in the world, Bangladesh, over the weekend, which mean there could be some big changes in the squad coming up to the next test, which starts in Mackay in Queensland next year. And we're going to have to sort ourselves out, Jesse, because I think the summer of cricket this year in Australia is against New Zealand.
9: Yes, Boxing Day test for the Black Caps. We're so excited.
10: Fantastic. Yeah, it'll be great. Now, the New South Wales Premier has announced a gun buyback scheme in response to the Bondi terrorist attack. The alleged gangland boss, Fadi Hadara, was last night shot outside his house in Melbourne's inner west. He's in a critical condition in hospital. The Hadara clan has long been suspected of being involved in Victoria's illicit tobacco trade. Mm. And the Wallabies had a big win over Japan, 56-17 on the weekend in Townsville, their third win in a row. And unfortunately, the challenge for Australia gets a little harder. Two tests in Argentina starting Saturday week, followed by a test against South Africa. And then we move on to the big one, Jesse, the Bledisloe Cup. Hopefully our form can continue, and we might give you a showing for once. Well, in a decade or more.
9: Yeah.
10: I don't like to think about it.
9: Good stuff, Brad. love our catch-up. Thanks, mate.
10: Thanks, Jesse.
9: Brad Foster with the latest from Australia. It's 2:16, which means it's time to go clubbing.

0: Just really crack myself up every time we play this song. The tourists have gone home, and only the real club kids are left. If that includes you and you've got a club, what does that mean? If that includes you and you've got a club you'd like us to check out, then let me know. 2101 on text, jesse@rnz.co.nz. Tell me all about your club. Let's get today's visit underway. Bernie McGillan, hello.
1: Hello, how are you, Jesse?
0: Good, thank you. Please tell New Zealand where I'm going clubbing today.
1: Right, you are going clubbing with the Canterbury Blowcart Club based in Christchurch.
0: Yes, that was Blowcart for anyone who didn't catch it.
1: Blowcart, yes. B-L-O-K-A-R-T, yes.
0: And what on earth, Bernie, is a blowcart?
1: A blowcart is essentially a land yacht, so basically the same as a sailing yacht, but with wheels, so we don't tend to get wet.
0: You speed along where exactly?
1: Fortunately, in Christchurch, we have privileged access to a part of the old Wigram Air Force Base that's currently owned by the Air Force Museum. So we've got a bit of tarmac. It's the old access way, taxiway that used to go onto the main runway at Wigram. We've got access to that and a big tarmac area in front of the hangars that are there, currently full of old airplanes being rejuvenated. So
0: heaps of space,
1: eh? It's a good area for us. Yeah, plenty of space. Look, it's a sport where we need a bit of room. There's no brakes on these things, so you've got to have a bit of area to.
0: No brakes. Holy heck! But I guess I immediately thought of you guys racing along the beach. Would I have seen these on the beach over the years?
1: Yes, you would.
0: Yeah.
1: So it was actually, blowcarts were invented in Tauranga. They were designed originally so that you could fold them all down, pack them up into a large suitcase, essentially, and put them in the back of a car and whiz down the beach. Yeah, that's where the invention came from. So a New Zealand invention and now exported all over the world.
0: Great. I had no idea it came out of New Zealand.
1: Yeah, it's a bit of a niche sport, though. It's not one of the big name sports. We haven't got heaps of government funding or anything like that. So, yeah, it's just a weekend hobby for most of us.
0: Yeah. What do you enjoy about it?
1: Oh, look, it's, the thrill of being literally just 3 or 4 inches off the ground. They get up to speeds of, 70, 80 k's an hour. The club record at our club is, coming up to 86 k's an hour. It's pretty fast.
0: Yeah. I mean, you wouldn't want to come off onto the asphalt at that sort of speed.
1: No, and look, we do have, the occasional mishap, generally speaking, not at that speed, but you're at the mercy of the wind, and if you turn the wrong way, the carts can capsize. But look, it's a very safe sport in terms of the actual shape of these carts. They're sort of a triangular shape, quite a wide base, a stable base.
0: Yeah, they remind me a wee bit of the old mountain buggy used to push the kids around in.
1: Look, they're not dissimilar to that. They are a one design, like every blow cart everywhere in the world is exactly the same.
0: Yeah.
1: And you've got exactly the same sails, exactly the same pieces of equipment. So we do race them, and that's kind of the other thing, I guess, from a club perspective. That's what keeps us all together and keeps us going, is the fact that, we're racing our mates. And because everybody's got the same design, it's not whoever's got the most money wins.
0: Yeah.
1: It's really down to individual sailing capability.
0: What does that remind me of? Is that the way they do those foiling? What's the word I'm looking for?
1: GP and that. Sort
0: yeah,
1: of thing.
0: Is it the same sort of thing?
1: Yeah, look, it is very well. Sail GP is definitely a one design set up, and America's Cup. I think the base is my the base.
0: Now, technology still plays a big part there, though, eh? You're looking for whatever advantage you can. I see there's a.
1: On
0: the blowcart.
1: Sophisticated as those.
0: Yeah, no, that's cool. I just see on their website there's the equipment looks pretty standard. There's something called a new big fork.
1: A new big fork, yes. So our it's a three-wheel buggy, so basically it's got a wheel out the front, which is for steering. They used to have quite a small wheel, a little bit like a light wheelbarrow. Mm. I mean, it's a bad analogy, but something like that.
0: Yeah.
1: And some years ago, they introduced a much beefier, fat wheel, which meant that when you were sailing on the sand, you didn't sink into the sand and come to a sudden stop.
0: So how do the races work?
1: Yeah, very much like a ordinary sailboat racing for anyone who's a sailor out there. It's basically a hooter goes. There's a two-minute dial-up where you're whizzing around in a circle.
0: Yeah.
1: Try and get your speed up. And then after the 2 minutes, it's the start of the race. You're whizzing through the start line essentially as fast as you can. And certainly at Wigram, we have a course set up on that tarmac with cones, and you go round the marks just like you do in a sailing race, and either laps or on time, and first post past the post, that's the winner.
0: Would be hard enough just to do it on your own, let alone with 15 or 20 other people trying to get ahead of you. Does it get pretty hairy from time to time?
1: Yeah, look, it does, and we do have inter-club competitions, and there is a South Island competition and a New Zealand competition, and in fact a Worlds competition, which is on later this year.
0: Okay.
1: So in those races, you can get, usually we try and limit the fields to maybe a maximum of 15, 16 carts at one time, simply for that reason, but trying to wrangle everybody, especially if they're of similar capability.
0: Yeah.
1: Everybody's going for the same piece of tarmac at the same time. It definitely gets pretty hectic.
0: Yeah. And what is the secret to winning? Is it your understanding of the wind, a little bit like sailing?
1: Yeah, look, the best sailor in our club says, there's no one thing, it is everything, and it's second by second, minute by minute, minor little adjustments. So as with sailing, definitely an understanding of the wind and how to keep your speed up. These things on wheels, it's all about momentum. So you've got to keep your speed up, try and keep going fast. So sometimes you find yourself actually, I'm not sure if you know about sailing, but tacking and jiving, where you're sort of across the wind. Mm. Sometimes you can feel like you're tacking and jiving almost straight across the track and not actually moving forward, but that's just to keep your speed up.
0: Yeah, and no brakes, Bernie.
1: No brakes. So, basically we're totally reliant on the wind. The wind fills the sail up. You go along. Let's say you're getting along at a respectable speed, maybe something like 40, 50 k's an hour. The only way you can stop really is to turn into the wind. So just like a sailboat.
0: Yeah, I was going to say, I suppose there's no brakes on a yacht, is there?
1: There's no brakes on a yacht, so you turn into the wind. The wind pushes against the sail, then, and you come to a pretty quick stop.
0: Yeah. Is the club in good health? You growing and got plenty of members?
1: Look, we've got plenty of members. For Canterbury, I think the maximum we ever had was around about 70, between 70 and 80 members, maybe around about 10 years ago, something like that. That was the peak of the club. Since then, the numbers have dropped off, and certainly in the last few years, the numbers have declined significantly. Right now, we're around about between 30 and 35 members. So, we're half the club that we used to be from a membership perspective. And a lot of that's down to it's difficult to get the youth of today, I guess, interested in a sport where you have to spend a few dollars to enter it. I mean, it costs around about, in round figures, $3,000 to $4,000 to get all kitted up and carted out, all that sort of stuff. So that's part of it. And there's plenty of other activities around. We're certainly finding that not only our club, but all the blow cart clubs in New Zealand are suffering the same malaise, shall we say.
0: But you guys enjoy it. Are you all thrill seekers? Are you like ex adventure sporters?
1: Look, there's all sorts of people in the club. We've got extroverts, introverts. Mm-hmm. We've got people that have got sailing experience. Some people have come out of the aircraft side of things, either maintenance or associated with aircraft. But we've got people that have never sailed before. I'm one of those myself. I had never sailed anything before, but one of my mates bought a kart at one stage on impulse, and I had a go in it, and I just thought, this is fantastic. And you do get to a certain stage in your life, I think, Jesse, where you kind of go, right, I'm not going to be throwing myself out of a plane with a parachute on anymore. I'm not going to be doing anything, but I'm still alive. I still want a bit of excitement. And, you know, whizzing along at 40, 50, whatever Ks you get up to, on the beach or on tarmac with, you know, your bum 3 inches off the ground is pretty exciting. You know you're alive.
0: Yeah, fantastic. And if someone wanted to have a go, could they rock up and maybe borrow a kart or have a go on someone else's?
1: Yep, for sure. Our club, like a lot of the clubs in New Zealand, we have club carts that the club owns. We've got 4 of those now in Christchurch. And, if you roll up on a Sunday, we only sail on a Sunday. It's the only day we can get access to the Wigram site. Yeah, they can come along and have a go. We have vouchers on Trade Me. If you look up Blowcart on Trade Me, BLOKART, hopefully there'll be a voucher there, and you could either use it yourself or give it to a friend.
0: Oh, cool. That's a good idea. Yeah, vouchers on Trade Me. And if you're not in Canterbury, I see you've got Top of the South, Palmerston North, Hawke's Bay, maybe Bay of Plenty is that, and Auckland. So a few places to try it out.
1: Yeah, that's right. We're not the only club in the country. As I said, we do have inter-club events. So, those other clubs have very similar arrangements to ourselves. Some of them, like Manawatu, for instance, they are quite a strong club. They've got their own site and, they're able to sail any time during the week. So they've actually got quite a strong youth following as well.
0: Go Manawatu.
1: Go Manawatu, absolutely.
0: Might be a reflection of what else there is to do in Palmerston North, Bernie.
1: Hey, possibly comment.
0: It was just sitting there. I had to take it. Palmy, I love you. Had many happy days in Palmerston North growing up. Now, that's very cool. And the only other thing to ask you really is whether it's an opportunity to do some international travel. Are you going to go to a World Cup or something?
1: I'm not this year. I have in the past. We've actually had the World Championships in New Zealand a couple of years ago and attended that because it was, you know, home country. Mm. Why not? That was up in the Manawatu. This year's one is actually in Wales on a disused Air Force base over there. The end of September, I think, is the dates for that. So there is a contingent from New Zealand going over, and I guess like a lot of sports when they're travelling overseas, you know, you get the kit, you get dressed up, all that kind of stuff. So there's a contingent going. No one from our club, unfortunately, this year. Just the vagaries of travel at the moment, and I guess the costs, those sorts of things all come into it. But
0: good for you. Yeah, well, sounds like you're not into it for the winning the competition, more for the joy of it, and you've done a great job of capturing that for us today, Bernie. So thanks very much for taking me clubbing today, and gosh, I finished all these conversations wanting to have a go myself. It sounds really great fun, so thank you. Yeah.
1: Yep, I'm sure anybody would be keen to have you. Can I just say one other thing, Jesse? It is for all ages. We've got a member in our club who's 85 years old, still going strong, still towards the front of the pack in terms of the racing side of things. We also cater down to about 12 years old, any younger, and it just gets a bit difficult. But, 12 years old.
0: Yeah, good man. Great to chat to you today. Thanks so much.
1: No worries. Catch you later.
0: Bernie McGillan. And that's our clubbing for Monday. We're going to talk about Parkinson's disease in a moment. If you've got any questions, you can send me a text on 2101. We're going to be talking to expert Professor Morris Curtis.
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3: The government is pushing ahead with changing solar power regulations, including legalising plug-in panels for renters. Stats NZ says New Zealanders are spending more on hospitality and clothing, but less on fuel, vehicles and services. Green Party co-leader Chloe Swarbrick says her party could be interested in introducing state-run supermarkets as it looks to ban the big chains from making excessive profits. Ukraine's President Zelensky says Russia is continuing to target civilians. And US President Donald Trump has told officials to substantially reduce 10 days of joint military exercises with South Korea, citing cost and Seoul's refusal to take part in actions against Iran. That's RNZ Headlines. Our next bulletin is at 3 o'clock.
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0: Kia ora, time for our Monday expert session. And over the past 50 years, the average life expectancy in New Zealand has gone up by over 10 years, which is, of course, huge success. But it does put into question our health span, how well we are actually living and for how long. Well, the brain is our most complex organ. And with more of us living longer, we're seeing more issues related to brain health. Over our lifetimes, one in five New Zealanders will be affected by a neurological disease, and that includes Parkinson's disease, which is the topic of our expert segment today. We're joined by brain expert and Parkinson's researcher, Professor Maurice Curtis. Hi there.
6: Hi.
0: Nice to see you. Maurice will answer your Parkinson's related questions and mine, 2101, to get in touch. Well, we better start with the basics. What is it?
6: Yeah.
0: Is it the same thing we always thought it was?
6: Yeah, it really hasn't changed too much over the years. Kia ora, Jesse, thanks for having me on. This idea of having a slowness of movement, the classic stooping gait, so leaning over sort of at the top and then having an irregular walk, a resting tremor, which is probably the most characteristic feature of Parkinson's that people recognise. It's called the pill-rolling tremor, so as if people are just rubbing their thumb and a couple of fingers together repeatedly. And then also, we call it a lack of affect or affect when people don't express their emotions easily through their facial expressions. And so you put all those together, and that's what we think of as Parkinson's disease.
0: Often diagnosing, it's pretty straightforward, right? A doctor will see a patient come in to see the way they walk and go, oh, that's it.
6: Yeah, very often. Some people takes a little bit longer, or they want to confirm things that it's not one of the Parkinson plus disorders. But yeah, Parkinson's disease, it is fairly characteristic.
0: Does it have sort of, is the word comorbidity? Is there stuff that tends to happen alongside Parkinson's?
6: Depends a bit how you think about it. But yeah, there is. So when I started doing research in this area, there was a lot of people that had seemed to have dementia, and they had Parkinson's disease, and it was sort of considered very bad luck that they had both things going on. But we now know that those things are part and parcel of each other, and so we're understanding more what the spectrum of disease looks like. And for a lot of people, that means Parkinson's looks like much more of a cognitive disorder, something where they struggle to organise their day or have an executive function disorder as well.
0: Yeah, because I always thought of it as kind of a physical thing. You might look like perhaps you don't know what's going on, but that's because you can't fight these physical symptoms. But there is brain stuff happening as well, hey?
6: Yeah, absolutely.
0: And is serotonin part of the picture?
6: Serotonin can be part of the picture, usually from about halfway through the disease on. And so we've usually thought of it as being a dopamine disease. But a lot of people, about half of the people with Parkinson's disease, will experience some kind of, from about halfway on through the disease, hallucinations, delusions, and that's serotonin related.
0: Do you know what's going on?
6: Well, it's a general dysregulation of that system. So we know why dopamine is so important for helping with the movement side of things, initiation of movement, planning of movement, those sorts of things. And we also know quite a bit about the serotonin side of things from what is serotonin doing for our brain. But what actually goes wrong with the serotonin system that causes those hallucinations and things, we really don't have a great grasp on that.
0: And what about the disease as a whole? Do you know what is happening in the brain and why it's causing these sorts of outcomes physically?
6: Yeah, we do. So dopamine is one of these amazing neurotransmitters that basically helps us be the people that we are. So it keeps us in a on a nice tightrope between being sort of psychotic and delusional on one side and being able to move smoothly on the other and being able to express ourselves. And so when something goes wrong with that dopamine system, we end up with one of those two extremes, either too much dopamine or too little. And in Parkinson's disease, the classical signs of it are caused when the cells that produce dopamine in the brain, which is in a region called the substantia nigra. I'd say if you put your fingers about a centimetre behind your ears and went into the brain there, that would be about the location that we're talking about. That becomes dysfunctional because the dopamine cells die off. And we don't exactly know what causes them. We've got lots of theories, and there is a protein that's present that causes those cells to die off. But those dopamine cells normally would be sending their information, the dopamine, up to the area of the brain which helps us plan our motor movements. And it also helps us with our thinking, and it helps us with our reward-based behavior. So whether or not we feel rewarded when we do a particular activity, is dopamine
7: sort of a
6: doing
7: feedback
6: that for us?
7: Loop?
6: It's a feedback loop. So we do something, it's interesting or exciting, and so we get more dopamine, and on it goes. Mm. And so when that disappears, we lose our reward-based, some of our reward-based behavior. Thinking becomes more difficult, and of course the movement side of things is more obvious.
7: Just pretty cruel, eh?
6: Pretty horrible disease.
7: Yeah.
6: Be a good one to get rid of.
7: Meg wanted to mention no swinging of arms when walking. Is that part of it as well?
6: There is part of that. That's a slightly different thing to the classical symptoms, but more of a stiffness and rigidity.
7: So, of course, lots of people asking, how do you get it, or more importantly, how do you not get it? Has your understanding changed of that over the years, the causes?
6: Not substantially. I think what we've there are a few key things that we know increase your risk, but for most people that get Parkinson's disease, we still don't know. So our ability to predict who's going to get Parkinson's disease is still very, very poor. Mm. There's a small number of people that have a truly genetic form of the disease, and then there's a few people that fit into almost an environmental type of disease where they've been exposed to something particularly. But for most people, we don't know where it's coming from.
7: So which is it? Is it genetic or is it environmental?
6: Well, it's probably a little bit of both. Yeah. But we generally think of the genetics being about 15% of the equation, and so we would be saying then that much of the disease is being caused by something that we can't yet put our finger on.
7: Mm.
6: So there are environmental factors that that may play a part. Pesticides and insecticides seem to be detrimental to the brain. But most people that get Parkinson's have not been exposed to any significant quantities.
7: Any more than the general population has, I suppose. I mean, we must all be exposed to it.
6: That's right. That's right. And so I think the things that we should be thinking about in the future, I think, will be part of the equation more, is the viruses and bacteria that we live with every day in our nose, in our mouth, in our gut, that might be having an influence over time on our nervous system. So those are the things I think are going to be really interesting to watch.
7: Tell me about the nose.
6: Yeah,
7: talking about the brain so far.
6: Yeah. The nose is one of the most interesting things. It can detect probably many billions of different smells. And, of course, we've usually thought of the sense of smell as just being something that, you know, helps us enjoy things and, you know, smelling nice perfume or putting us off things. You don't like the smell of a particular food or something that's off. But actually, if you think about what the nose is doing as part of the brain, it's got the only neurons, and neurons are the functional units of the brain. It's what the brain uses to operate. It's got the only set of neurons that are directly exposed to the outside world. So when you breathe in, you're directly putting odorants, the things in the air, into contact with your neurons that then go into the brain, whereas other body systems have some sort of protective covering. In the case of the nose, we just have a bit of mucus there that protects it.
7: Direct access to your brain.
6: Direct access to the brain, yeah. And so if there's something going on that's going to affect neurons, it makes sense that it might happen really early in a disease there. And we now know that this is what happens in Parkinson's disease, that people have the abnormal proteins, these funny proteins that accumulate in Parkinson's disease, and they start in the nose, and in some people they start actually in the gut, and then they spread over the course of years to a region in the brain that disrupts people's ability to sleep. So they lose their ability to smell usually. They then have disruptions in their sleep. And then they end up with the substantia nigra, the area that produces dopamine, becoming affected. And that's when they go to the doctor with a movement disorder. And so that time from when the olfactory system was first affected through to when the substantia nigra is affected and the person goes to the doctor, we think is probably 8 to 10 years. So there's actually a very early warning sign that something is going wrong in the brain there. And that would be the magic time to be able to actually intervene, detect it there, stop it there so that it doesn't go to the rest of the brain. And then the person never has to go to the doctor with a movement disorder. That's the dream, at least.
7: Probably a good time to mention we're doing a lot of that research here in New Zealand, right? Fair to say, and thanks to you and your team, we're boxing above our weight, if that's the phrase.
6: Yeah, absolutely. So a lot of the work on the olfactory system has been done here in New Zealand. And I would say that there's an absolute ace team of Parkinson's researchers there, some of whom work in my group, which I'm really proud of. But yeah, we in 2024 published together with a group of scientists working in Germany, the first three-dimensional reconstruction of the human olfactory system at the histological level. So this is down at the micron level reconstruction. And this hasn't actually been done in mice or rats, the more commonly studied species. Yeah. And the idea was to be able to see where are these first events actually occurring? How can we map it back to the anatomy? Because ultimately it's that anatomy that we want to be able to drag these abnormal proteins out of early on so that the person doesn't have this spreading through the brain.
7: Somebody mentioned the Michael J. Fox Foundation and the doc. There's a doco called Still on Apple TV, apparently very good on the effects in living with Parkinson's. And I guess a lot of the funding and research on Parkinson's is driven by people who are still alive who have it, who want a cure, like Michael J. Fox.
6: Yeah, absolutely. It's incredibly humbling to think that the area that you're working on is actually funded by people, many of them not thinking that it will necessarily be useful in their lifetime or for them, but actually for future generations of people that will go on to get Parkinson's disease.
7: You mentioned smell. Should people be worried if they lose their sense of smell? Is that an early symptom?
6: There's certainly nothing that they should worry about as such. At the moment, we can't change things. But a good number to remember is that about 60% of people who lose their sense of smell will go on to get Parkinson's or Alzheimer's disease. And so that leaves 40% who will lose their sense of smell. And there's no sequelae, there's no sequence to that. They just lose their sense of smell and that's it.
7: Okay. I don't know if that's reassuring or not.
6: It was meant to be.
7: Has Parkinson's disease, have rates of Parkinson's increased?
6: Yes, they have. And you touched on it in your opening sentences, Jesse, that actually life expectancy has really increased in New Zealand and around the Western world. And so but the age of, on average, of Parkinson's diagnosis hasn't changed since it was first treated with a drug called levodopa in about the early 60s. And so that means that as the population ages more successfully, we're going to see more of these neurodegenerative diseases. And so really, that's not great. We don't want to be seeing more of these neurodegenerative diseases. But living longer is a sign that society's doing some successful things.
7: Yeah. By the way, if you've got a question about Parkinson's disease, it's the topic of our Monday expert feature. Professor Morris Curtis is with us at the moment. He's an expert on research around that disease and other diseases of the brain. So, yeah, do get in touch on 2101 if you've got a question that you'd like to put to him. You mentioned drugs there. What sort of drugs are available for people who are diagnosed with Parkinson's and what do they do and how successful are they?
6: Yeah. So the first drug that was really identified as being useful in Parkinson's disease was a drug called levodopa. And levodopa is actually the precursor chemical, the chemical that the body makes before it converts that levodopa into dopamine. And so we've all got it in our body right now. We've all got a hopefully healthy amount of levodopa there. But this decreases in people with Parkinson's disease. And so back in fact, it was discovered in, I think, 1910s anyway, that this levodopa existed as a standalone chemical in beans, if I'm not mistaken. And so we knew that that existed. Science kind knew that that existed. And then when it was identified in 1962 that the dopamine cells were deficient in Parkinson's disease, people thought, well, let's just replace the dopamine. But the dopamine, if you

0: access to dopamine, hey?
1: Yep, absolutely. And if you think about what the brain is doing with dopamine, it's sending it out at just the right time in just the right amounts, millisecond by millisecond throughout the day. But then when you turn it into a drug, you're then asking a person with Parkinson's disease to take it as often as they think is necessary, but that might be 4, 5, 6, 7 times a day. And so it's not getting that same level of precision entry into the body like it would be normally. And so it's not as good as if the person had a normal functioning dopamine system. But there's other drugs that have come along since then, and these largely relate to stopping the mop-up of dopamine once it's been released. So it keeps dopamine around between the cells longer so that it can have a longer activity. And those are modestly successful. They're second line drugs. They're not the drugs that are given first off. And then there's lots of other drugs that are sort of variants of those.
0: Mm. Are there drugs that target that bad stuff that you've, those proteins that you've identified in your olfactory system? I think they're proteins that are making their way towards your brain. I'm sure I'm really simplifying that, but
1: nailed it.
0: Can you focus your efforts on drugs to attack those?
1: Yeah, so people may have heard of the drugs called monoclonal antibodies that have actually one variety of them has been approved by the FDA for Alzheimer's disease. And so this is basically putting in an antibody into the system that detects that protein specifically. And in the case of amyloid in Alzheimer's disease, it's outside the cell. So the cells have got this stuff around them that we want to get rid of. And that has been a little bit successful. I wouldn't say it's been a real sort of raging success. Similar approaches have been tried in Parkinson's disease, but the protein that hangs around, which is called alpha-synuclein, that mostly spends its time inside the cell. And so getting the immune system or these antibodies to come along and detect proteins that are inside the cell is very much more difficult. Mm. And so at this stage, we don't have that treatment available. It's being experimented with in a number of labs internationally, but it's certainly not something that we have at the moment as a success. It's one to watch.
0: Any other sources of hope in the research that you're doing or that you're aware of?
1: Yeah, a couple of things I'd say. There's a couple of drugs that are coming over the horizon. They're being tested that I think could be really interesting. One of them is that there's a genetic predisposer to people getting Parkinson's disease, which is a mutation on a gene called GBA. We've all got the GBA gene. And it's been identified that if you could supplement what the gene would normally be producing, then you can reduce the person's chance of actually developing Parkinson's disease, or at least they wouldn't get such a severe form of it. But we also know that people who don't have that particular mutation seem to do a little bit better if they have this drug on board anyway. So a little bit more of this particular substance seems to be good. Glucocerebrosidase is the big, long, slightly nerdy name for it. But that's something that I think is one to watch, because it's something that we already know about. The body's already got some of it, but we just need to give it more. And so we'll see how those drug trials develop. And the other one that I think is really interesting is there's a drug called scolamine that's being tested, which seems to block the site within the cell that alpha-synuclein protein would normally misfold once it binds to it. And so this fills the pocket so that alpha-synuclein can't bind, and therefore it can't misfold. At least that's the theory. So watch this space, but there are interesting drugs coming over the horizon.
0: Yeah.
1: Be great if they work.
0: How many in your research team?
1: I've got about, if you include the team that work as part of the Neurological Foundation Human Brain Bank team, and as well as the active researchers, there's about 17 in the team at the moment.
0: Right. And how's your Parkinson's research funded?
1: So the Parkinson's research is funded from a number of trusts in New Zealand. Cure Parkinson's Trust is a big one. The Fisher Trust is another one, and so on. So really, to a large extent, funded by generous New Zealanders who actually want to see this disease gone.
0: Just to clarify, you said

0: Parkinson's rates are going up. Now, that's obvious if people are getting older and it's coming at a certain time of life that that's going to be the case. But is it going up, I guess, kind of at a population level or a per capita level?
1: Yeah, it is.
0: Yeah.
1: So
0: which suggests there's something changed in our environment.
1: That's right, yeah. So it's not a case of it just being more older people, more Parkinson's. It's actually worse than that. And that's, I think, what we should be – that's the bit we should be alarmed about and why I think as much effort as we possibly can should go into Parkinson's disease. If you look at the age-adjusted scenario for Alzheimer's disease, it's getting a little bit better. If you look at it for Parkinson's, it's getting worse. Mm. And so there are things that – we are being exposed to, there's ways that the body is working that actually makes it more likely that you'll get Parkinson's disease as you get older, not just on the basis of age.
0: Lots of listener questions to go to. One more from me, which is, any chance plastics are part of the picture? We just did an interview a couple of weeks ago on the ways that plastics potentially disrupt hormones within the body. Is that on your radar at all?
1: Yeah, it's something that we kind of keep an eye out on, but the evidence for that being something that we should be immediately concerned about for Parkinson's, I think, is it hasn't sort of reached that threshold where you go, look out, this is causing Parkinson's.
0: Thank you. Hello to Lee on the Kapiti Coast, who has whose husband has this condition. She says it sucks. Please ask about DBS, deep brain stimulation.
1: Yeah. Thank you. Thanks for the question. So deep brain stimulation is a little bit like a pacemaker, but for the brain. And so neurosurgeons very carefully plan to put a very small electrode about the size of the inside of a pen. You know, if you pull the old Bic pen apart, it's that kind of size. And they carefully put it down into an area called the subthalamic nucleus. And that's part of that motor circuitry within the brain that dopamine feeds into. And when they hit just the right spot, people actually get an ability to speak more fluently, to have more control over their movement and so on. And so it's an absolute game changer for people who predominantly have the motor symptoms of Parkinson's disease.
0: Is it widely available?
1: I think, and I don't have the exact numbers here, but I think in New Zealand there's roughly 20 cases per year that are done in New Zealand, and some people choose to go offshore to get that done. It's not for everybody, but for those that it works for, it's an absolute game changer.
0: You heard of something called red light therapy?
1: Yes, I don't know too much about it, though, to be honest.
0: People asking if there's anything they can do diet or lifestyle-wise to reduce their chance of getting Parkinson's.
1: Yes, they can. So it's kind of all of the traditional things of looking after your body. Exercise is certainly an absolute, it's really important exercise for reducing your risk of pretty much all forms of brain disease. The good, healthy, lots of greens in the diet seems to be really important as well.
0: Interesting.
1: Yeah.
0: Someone asked if there's a correlation between reduced smoking rates and an increase in Parkinson's. They say, I understand that smoking reduces the risk of Parkinson's.
1: Yes, it does. And we don't exactly know why, other than the nicotine is part of the equation, you know, the nicotine receptors and so on are part of the equation in that basal ganglia circuitry that controls movement. It should be made very clear that taking up smoking to reduce your risk of Parkinson's is a really bad idea.
0: Yeah, okay, thanks. I didn't think I'd convince a doctor to come on radio and advise people smoke. We haven't talked about viruses yet, but presumably the less viruses you catch, the lower your chance of getting Parkinson's?
1: You would think so.
0: Fewer viruses,
1: yeah. You would think so. I think what happens actually is that there are occasional viruses that come along that actually increase people's risk. And it's not that every seasonal flu or what have you virus is going to affect the brain, but every now and again one comes along and it really does. So the classic is the 1918 flu pandemic, Spanish flu pandemic, and that actually created the type of Parkinson's disease that was ultimately treated with levodopa when it first came on stream. So we know that every now and again There's a particular virus that really affects the brain. We know, for instance, that COVID early on affected the brain in a way that was specific around the memory centers in the brain. But most other viruses that have been looked at in very recent history don't do that. So I think it's a case of every now and again, there's one that really impacts the brain.
0: This listener's heard a theory that sugar feeds the bacteria that's being looked into for Parkinson's. Anything in that?
1: No, I'm not not up on that specific research.
0: Okay. Electrical stims worn on the wrist, as seen on YouTube.
1: Yeah, there's a bunch of wearables that seem to be that can help with giving people particular cues or things like that. It's possibly a little bit. The same as some people with Parkinson's will find they get a freeze moment when they get to a particular point in their house or what have you. And by putting some visual cues there that help them move past it, they can actually keep themselves moving in a consistent way.
0: This listener says, my husband's hands often tremble even at rest. His gait is very unsteady and slow. His reactions are slow and he appears less observant. He's diabetic too. Am I ignoring these signs? Sounds like it's worth a conversation with someone, at least based on what you've told us.
1: Yeah, I think a conversation with the GP in the first instance is really good. It is interesting that the type 2 diabetes thing. We do know that across the population, type 2 diabetes does increase Parkinson's risk. So,
0: gosh, there's so many interesting things going on here. I can see why you've got so many people working on it. There must be so many potential opportunities for a breakthrough too.
1: There are. And I think one of the challenges we have in science is that we really want to nail things down in a convincing way. So not in a way that leaves you with a whole bunch more questions. There will always be more questions from research, but it takes a long time, given that we're working down in the nanometer to micrometer scale to actually be certain that what we think is going on is going on. That's why it takes so long.
0: The name of your department is Centre for Brain Research?
1: Centre for Brain Research, yeah. Yep.
0: Thank you. Lovely to have you in. We're out of time. Professor Maurice Curtis on Parkinson's disease. Thank you for all your questions. I think we got through most of them. And if you came in late or if you know somebody who's got Parkinson's, feel free to send this. We will have it up online within a few minutes. Hunter Biden coming up.
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3: RNZ Pacific News, Daloha ni, I'm Selmanu Ulalima Maite Evam Tau Fei. Tokelau has lost 60% of his annual fishing revenue between February and June, according to New Zealand officials. The official information was released to RNZ Pacific from MFAT. Kaya Saubi has more.
4: Tokelau was expelled from the parties to the Nauru Agreement in February. PNA officials had come to regard dealing with the Autonomous Territory of New Zealand as difficult and unpleasant. RNZ has previously reported that it may be due in part to New Zealand getting too involved in Tokelau's fishing operations. This, New Zealand flatly denies. Now, according to correspondence released under the OIA, Tokelau has been forced to revise its budget as a result of its expulsion. Offshore fisheries are Tokelau's only independent source of revenue, aside from New Zealand aid. New Zealand maintains that it keeps out of operational matters in Tokelau's waters and that it is lobbying to get Tokelau back in.
3: Three new ministers took the oath today as members of Tonga's cabinet. Prime Minister Lord Whakawhanua announced last week that changes would be made after two cabinet ministers were found guilty of bribery. The new appointments are Te Vita Whatawhihi Buloka, who will become the new Minister of Infrastructure, while the new Minister of Finance will be Vika Sivoki Lawemaau. And in a cabinet reshuffle, the new Minister of Health will be Dr. Siale Akawola. Lord Whakawhanua says the trio will be sworn into Parliament on Tuesday. Mr. Lawemaau and Dr. Puloka were appointed from outside of Parliament as per the Tonga Constitution, while Puloka is member for Tonga Tapu 1. Palau's president has alleged that a Chinese research vessel has made repeated incursions into his country's waters. The GD, a ship designed for environmental monitoring and surveying, was tracked in Palau in late May. Sudengao Jr. told RNZ Pacific that coming around the time of the recent Chinese nuclear-capable missile test into Pacific waters, the activity of the vessel was suspicious. He says China continues to disrespect Palau's. RNZ Pacific has reached out to the Chinese Embassy in New Zealand for a response. Hurricane Lala left a trail of severe flooding and structural damage across Hawaii Island, leaving the community of Pahala isolated and prompting dramatic search and rescue operations overnight. The system has since been downgraded to a tropical storm, but it still caused widespread power outages, forcing numerous road closures and prompting officials to open emergency shelters. Hawaii Governor Josh Green says the storm caused a lot of damage.
5: We lost over 100 homes on Big Island. Several of the bridges are badly damaged. Nale, whose schools are affected, schools in Pahala. There's a lot of damage.
3: The death toll remains at one. In Fiji, a heavy rain alert remains in force for the eastern half of Viti Levu, including Navua Suva Nausori, Coral Coast, Te Levu, Ne Tasiri, Rakiraki, Tavua and Yasawa. Fiji Village report an alert of the western half of Viti Levu and Mama Nutha has been cancelled. The Nandi Weather Office says a trough of low pressure associated with cloud showers and rain lies over Fiji and is expected to affect the country until later tonight. The Weather Office says possible impacts include flash flooding in flood-prone, low-lying informal settlements and communities, as well as at businesses and Irish crossings. In New Zealand, falls in the fuel prices have helped to keep a lid on household costs and a partial measure of inflation. Stats NZ figures shows petrol and diesel prices falling in July for a third month in a row, while many other items were steady. Here's economic correspondent Giles Beckford.
6: Petrol was down nearly 6% in July and diesel down 12%, although they're still much higher than a year ago. They're likely to keep bouncing around amid the uncertainty of the US-Iran war. The biggest price rise was the seasonal impact on fresh fruit and vegetables, but some meat and grocery items were cheaper, and annual food inflation is at its lowest level in 18 months. Local commercial accommodation and airfares were higher, coinciding with school holidays. The items measured make up about half of the broad inflation index, and the soft numbers will cheer the Reserve Bank.
3: A Northland community leader says police need to work harder to stop methamphetamine dealers in the area. Methamphetamine use has spread around the small township of Tinopai with two recent arrests for dealing. Resident Makaira Miru says the drug is having detrimental effects in the community.
7: We have young people that basically have no respect for other people. They're doing stuff in our community that shows that they don't care about what they're doing. I think the police can do a lot more than what they're actually doing.
3: Makaira Miru believes there are more local dealers that police need to catch. It's Tonga Language Week in Aotearoa, with different events across the country to celebrate the language. In Wellington, a church service was held yesterday to mark the start of Tonga Language Week. Louise Murphy, who is half Tongan, admits while there are some challenges with her Tongan language, she's still proud of her Tongan links.
8: So for me, it has meant navigating two cultures, two sets of expectations, two ways of seeing the world, and at times it can feel like being caught between two worlds. Sometimes you wonder, where exactly do I fit? Am I Tongan enough? Am I Ngailangi enough? The answer is not simple to these questions.
3: Tongan Language Week run until August 22nd. In sport, the All Blacks will lose their fourth player due to injuries ahead of their first test match against the Springboks in South Africa this weekend. Prop Ollie Norris is heading back to New Zealand with the winger Caleb Clark, who was ruled out of the tour last week. Both have suffered injuries and joined centre Billy Proctor and hooker George Bell, who had returned home earlier. There's injury concerns also over Damian McKenzie and halfback Kōtet Aratima, with Noah Hotham and Richie Maunga called in to join the squad as injury covers. The South African women's rugby team has claimed the Umbantubula Trophy following its 29-22 win over Fijiana at Churchill Park in Lautoka on Saturday. Fijiana led 10-5 at half-time, but Fiji could not keep the momentum up in the second half as the Springboks women came back hard in the second spell of 40 minutes. The visitors found gaps in the Fijian defence and converted its opportunities to take control of the contest. South Africa had won the first test in Suva the week earlier, earning the right to return home with the trophy. That's your latest Star NZ Pacific News and Sport. For more stories, go to rnz.co.nz/Pacific.
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10: Mālo elelei, this is Tangata o te Moana from RNZ Pacific. I'm Wiratuile Epitela. Coming up.
11: It is an attempt to shut me up.
10: Samoa's leader of the opposition says the government is trying to silence him. The fallout continues from China's recent test of a nuclear-capable ballistic missile in Pacific waters. And
12: it's really just us trying to survive and keep the event alive.
10: The future of the Pacific Music Awards hangs in the balance. But first,
13: very humbling to be returned back by my constituency of Takawaene Tutakimo for the fifth time.
10: The ruling Cook Islands Party looks set to return to power based on preliminary results from the general election. The unofficial results show incumbent Prime Minister Mark Brown has easily retained his constituency seat for a fifth consecutive term. Tiana Haxton reports from Rarotonga.
14: Speaking on election night, the Cook Islands incumbent Prime Minister says he is humbled by the confidence given to him in the election. Mr. Brown had 269 votes for the Takuwaene Tutakimua seat, while the next best placed was Davina Hina Te Rauria Joan Hosking Ashford of the Democratic Party with 103.
13: Very humbling to be returned back by my constituency of Takuwaene Tutakimua for the fifth time as their Member of Parliament, but also returning me back as Prime Minister of our country. So I'm really humbled by the confidence that's been given to me by our people.
14: By the end of Wednesday night, his party had 12 seats in the 24-seat parliament. 13 seats are required for a majority. The United Party took 4 seats, while the Democratic Party returned none, and 7 seats went to those running as independents. Brown says the vote support for his party is a validation of their previous work.
13: And as the incumbent government, it really is a validation of the work that we have been doing and the track record that we have provided in the last 4 years coming into this election and the plan that we have to move our country forward.
14: Brown says the preliminary results puts the Cook Islands Party in a very strong commanding position and he looks forward to forming government after the official vote tally within the next week. Meanwhile, the United Party leader was feeling disappointed. Te Riki Heather admits he expected more than the 4 seats his party ended Wednesday night with. He felt his campaign had been well received by the Cook Islands community, especially given his party's position against water tariffs and deep sea mining. But the preliminary tally said otherwise.
15: You know, that's what the voice of the people wanted us and all supported during the campaign. But then unfortunately, it's just, it went on deaf ears because they wanted back the same government that actually was doing what we were against, and they were against in the first instance as well.
14: However, he was grateful to be one of his party's 4-seat holders. Mr. Heather retained his seat in Murienua with 320 votes in the preliminary count, while the next best placed, Nooroa Baker of the Cook Islands Party, received 146.
15: Much appreciated for believing in me, sort of the things I have done, saving the people of Murienua. but not also only for Moreno. It's a total of Puekura, Waka Puekura as well, from Black Rock all the way to Rutak. This is me born and bred in this village, so I'll save my whole village.
14: At the time this was recorded, results from Pukapuka Nassau, where voting was delayed due to weather, are yet to filter through. The official final count is expected in the next week.
10: Samoa's leader of the opposition says the government is trying to silence him after he was arrested Thursday afternoon on defamation charges against the Prime Minister. Samoa police told RNZ Pacific that Tuila Episate Lele Malielenga Oi was held in remand for less than 24 hours before being released Friday morning. Kaya Sambi reports.
11: It is an attempt to shut me up.
16: Strong words from the man who dominated Samoan politics for decades.
11: Because they are feeling very embarrassed with my responses on issues raised by the media. They have broken the law many times.
16: Back in April, Prime Minister Leaoleamalietoa Lautea Schmidt took Tuilepa to court after the opposition leader made comments on social media accusing the Prime Minister of misusing government money for personal and family expenditure. The court ordered Tuilepa to refrain from deriding government ministers further, but it didn't stop him. At a press conference on Thursday, Tuilepa called Lauli a liar, and soon after, he was arrested.
11: I made my comments in accordance with my own belief that the court had given me the opportunity to continue to practice my right as the leader of the opposition. This is one government that observes do not respect the law.
16: By the time he was released on bail, Tuilepa doubled down. He told RNZ Pacific that in a recent by-election in Safata, the government used money given by New Zealand in restitution for the sinking of the HMNZS Manawanui, only distributing it to affected families in the run-up to the campaign.
11: Some families got about 20,000 a family. So the two independent candidates could not stand a chance, and the government was in the forefront of promoting the distribution of this money to bribe the voters.
16: RNZ Pacific has reached out to the Prime Minister's office for a response. Meanwhile, the public is tiring of the dynamic between the two leaders. It's well known in Samoa that there is no love lost between the Prime Minister and the opposition leader, but journalist Talia Maika says people are becoming desensitised to it all.
17: People are going to be, just from people that I spoke to on the side of the road or wherever I go, that they're tired of it. That's what I noticed. It's an ongoing thing and they just want to see some changes in it. Nothing. I was like asking this other person, like, what do you know about this? Because I just got back and they're like, oh, we're just tired of it. It's the same old defamation against each other, and who knows, there might be another defamation next week.
16: Tuilepa's court date is set for August the 24th.
10: The fallout continues from China's recent test of a nuclear-capable ballistic missile in Pacific waters. Last month's test triggered deep concern in Pacific Islands countries, but an attempt to get a unified joint statement from all countries in the Pacific Forum has fallen short so far. Susana Suisuiki spoke with Johnny Blades about the latest developments.
18: The United States and dozens of other countries have issued a joint statement calling for all countries to provide a proper heads up if they want to launch an intercontinental ballistic missile test. You know, just one of those things. If you're happening to send off one of those missiles, let us know. But no, seriously, they're implicitly claiming that China gave the world less than 24 hours notice before launching that dummy warhead in the South Pacific last month. That test, which really did cause deep concern among regional countries. So according to this joint statement, the test fell short of standard practices that most states use to avoid the appearance of an attack and, you know, to prevent a miscalculation in the form of a strike back. and I quote from the statement, conducting nuclear-capable ballistic missile tests without sufficient advance notice and detail is dangerous and disrupts the peace and security of relevant nations in proximity to these tests. Co-signatories on the statement include Palau and the Marshall Islands, two Pacific Island countries, which is Taiwan over China, of course, but also a host of others, including, you know, normal US allies like Australia, New Zealand, and the UK.
19: Yeah, that's interesting, given that the Pacific Forum foreign ministers last week failed to agree on a strong joint statement condemning the test.
18: Yeah, that's right. And you were there, Sana, in Suva, when the foreign ministers deliberated on this. And as we know, we understood that a majority of countries represented at that Suva meeting wanted a clear, strong joint regional statement condemning missile testing in the nuclear-free Pacific. But the forum's usual kind of consensus approach to decision-making couldn't be met because one or two countries were opposed to making this strong statement condemning the testing. And we understand that it was Kiribati and Nauru, who are allies of China in the region. New Zealand's Foreign Minister Winston Peters was at the meeting. He was quite strong in his criticism of Pacific nations doing what he described as using the consensus system because they were more concerned with advancing the interests of their external partners rather than, you know, looking out for the Pacific. However, the Pacific Forum General Secretary Baron Wonga, who's a former Nauru president, of course, denies that Nauru and Kiribati blocked the statement. It does seem a bone of contention among some countries that they wanted the statement to not be China-specific. You know, after all, as some governments pointed out shortly after the test last month, China's not the only country testing nuclear-capable missiles in the Pacific. The United States regularly conducts tests into the Marshall Islands. But Winston Peters pointed out that testing in the Marshalls is done with that country's consent.
19: I understand that Baron Wanga has now found himself in the firing line as far as China is concerned, right?
18: He has. Yeah, China has just warned the Forum Secretary General to quote, avoid affecting the healthy and stable development of ties between China and the Forum. And that this comes after Baron Wanga said that Taiwan would attend the upcoming annual Pacific Forum Leaders Summit, which is going to be in Palau. Of course, Taiwan was barred from last year's Leaders Summit in 2025 that was hosted by Solomon Islands after protests from Beijing. And that prompted restrictions on attendance by all the external partner countries at the event. But in response to what Mr. Wanga said, a Chinese foreign ministry spokesperson said they urge Mr. Wanga to strictly adhere to the One China principle, to properly handle Taiwan-related issues and avoid affecting the healthy and stable development of ties between China and the Forum. So lots of tension there around the China Forum Taiwan sort of axis relationship, and certainly still lots of differing views over how to respond to the concerning nuclear capable dummy warhead test in the Pacific last month.
10: The Pacific Music Awards is a fixture in New Zealand Pacifica cultural calendar, showcasing the diversity of Pacific music for over 20 years. Musicians and artists were celebrated this week in Manukau, and some of the big winners included Auckland, Cook Island, R&B singer Sam V, and Wellington's signature choir. But organisers say they're fighting to keep the event alive. Susanna Suisuiki has more.
19: Rising costs and shrinking funds have pushed the organisation into what it describes as survival mode. Pacific Music Awards Trust Chair Petrina Tongisaena told RNZ Pacific the financial pressures have intensified since the pandemic.
20: So the impact post-COVID was significant increase in costs, where the income was staying the same. And then we've had a little shift where costs have come down a little bit and then the income is dropping. So often it's costs are going up and money income is going down. which is a challenging space to be in.
19: The PMAs also shines a light on the languages, cultures and traditions that gives Pacific music a unique edge. But Ms. Tongi Saena says the Trust has had to make difficult decisions just to maintain the standard that the event supporters are familiar with.
20: So we do put all our effort and prioritise the budget to the stage and the production, which then means the costs that we can trim are those behind the scenes ones, the costs that people won't necessarily see, and in particular our team. Travel for finalists and winners, more significant catering for our VIPs, you know, so the ability to host our guests more, create more promotional content. So we just have to run pretty lean.
19: While the Trust secured some new sponsors last year, it has since lost others, with wider funding becoming increasingly competitive.
20: We got in a couple new sponsors last year, which allowed us to sort of bounce up again, and then we have lost a couple of sponsors this year. The reduction in the government funding is one side, so sort of all those agencies and organisations, a little bit of decrease there. Then to the funding agencies, so all your sort of gaming trusts and other places like that, there's way more demand. So they have less of an ability to fund what they used to do in the past.
19: The awards are operating on a year-to-year funding model, with most sponsorship agreements renegotiated annually. Creative New Zealand remains the only major funder offering long-term financial certainty.
20: We're always in an annual cycle, which is quite difficult. Creative New Zealand is the only one to give us a three-year agreement, and it's really just us trying to survive and keep the event alive as it is.
19: The Trust recently launched a public fundraising appeal, acknowledging the financial challenges for the first time. Ms. Tongi Saena says while it was a hard call, it sparked awareness of the event's funding constraints.
20: Be open with the community about the situation and the reality of producing a live event. But really good feedback, great encouraging response. I mean, donations have been coming in. It's created a bit more awareness. So a couple of potential sponsors have reached out. Others have provided some additional support. So it has definitely generated a positive response and outcome that has really helped.
10: Could eligible members of the Samoan diaspora one day vote in national elections without having to return to Samoa to cast their ballots? Our Samoa correspondent, Ngalu Malemana Otangavaiatipi, says a study is being carried out by the International Institute for Democracy and Electoral Assistance on this issue. I spoke with Ngalu Malemana earlier, who said the issue was raised by the previous FAST government.
1: And it was part of their campaign for the 2021 general election. You know, because currently the our citizens living abroad, they can vote. But registering themselves in different constituencies or districts role, they should come here in Samoa to do all that and then return back and then fly back in the day of the on the day of the election. So that was the campaign, is to allow these people to register and also to vote from overseas. The last general election in 2021, the previous one, there were voters overseas that were able to register online. But the one of the requirements is they can register themselves on online, but taking their photos and other preparations, they need to come to Samoa to do that and complete the registration. So now we can see now the online feasibility study for our people overseas to be able them to vote in general elections. I think it's the start of the process for the current FAST government to push for the diaspora not to, you know, spend a lot of money flying over here to do their registration and also to come here to vote. But I know there's a division in people's thinking about the system, especially the current opposition party, the HRPP. They are opposing this system introduced by the FAST government.
10: But it's not an old, it's really not an old issue, is it, Otangavai? This has been something that has been discussed for many years, really. And in particular, Samoans living overseas who feel that they should have a right to vote because they contribute so much towards Samoa's economy.
1: Yes, absolutely right. I can remember that the time of Tuia Tuatupuata Masese Epi when he was leader of the opposition years ago. This was one of their campaign, is to have our people living overseas to register there and vote from there. And now it's been pushed by the current Fast government, the former one and the current one.
10: Because it's obviously a very costly thing to firstly fly to Samoa to register, leave the country, and then come back to vote.
1: Oh, yes. It's a very costly operation, you know. Come over here and register, go back to New Zealand and Australia or the States and wait for the day of the general election, and then you fly back here. I mean, you spend so much money on this. But I think... these days, you know, we use a lot of technology now, you know, and I think that's why the FAS government is pushing for this online voting system to be introduced and for our people living overseas to make them easier to register and to vote.
10: A recent law change made by the government to roll out late enrolment means that in this year's general election, voters have to enrol 13 days before election day. Evidence shows this will disenfranchise Pacifica voters. Meanwhile, members of the governing coalition are also campaigning on introducing new electoral policy that could further squeeze out the Pacifica vote. Atereano Matiariki has more.
0: Last year, the government passed an amendment ending the ability for eligible voters to enrol and cast special votes during the voting period. A report by then Attorney General Judith Collins says special votes are more likely to come from areas with larger Māori, Asian and Pacifica communities, and that younger people are more likely to cast special votes. Justice and Pacific Peoples Minister Paul Goldsmith denies that the changes would disenfranchise Pacific voters.
21: No, I don't accept that at all. Everybody is required by the legislation to get enrolled. We don't think New Zealanders are less capable than Australians, and if Australians can get it done 30 days before the election, we're confident that New Zealanders can get it done in a timely fashion as well.
0: But Green Party MP Taunau Tuiono says the government is making democracy harder to access.
22: The election day enrolment has allowed thousands of people to participate who might otherwise have missed out, and taking that option away will disproportionately affect communities that already face barriers to engagement, and in particular our Pacifica communities.
0: Goldsmith says the changes will reduce special voting but not restrict people's ability to enrol and vote.
21: I've got every confidence that Pacifica people who are entitled to vote in New Zealand will have every opportunity to get enrolled. And so my message to them right here, right now, is it's not hard.
0: Tuiono says special votes make up nearly a third of ballots in largely Pacifica electorates, and the government's claims about improving efficiency is a mild excuse.
22: I think that's a lot of rot. But actually what this is voter suppression by staff. Every eligible New Zealander should be able to vote, regardless of how busy their lives are or how often they move. So these changes are literally locking people out of decisions that govern their lives.
0: Meanwhile, New Zealand First has announced a policy where only New Zealand citizens have the right to vote for central and local government elections and referenda. Paul Goldsmith says he doesn't support the policy.
21: We certainly haven't come out in support of it, and that's not our it's not our policy. It's a New Zealand First policy. We haven't had a full caucus discussion about that yet.
0: Tuiono says the policy is terrible and unfairly targets people.
22: I'm mindful of the saying of no taxation without representation. They literally want to take away the right for people to vote, permanent residents to vote, Pacific people's rights to vote.
0: Voters have until the 25th of October to enrol to vote.
10: The The United States is reportedly threatening to pull a $2 billion US dollar infrastructure project in the Micronesian state of Yap. An American journalist who specializes in US security and defense issues in the Pacific, Cleo Pascal, has reported that the US may turn away from the Federated States of Micronesia entirely. This is down to what she calls a failure of negotiations on the part of the small island states. She sat down with Kaya Selby.
4: The island of Yap, a mere 3,000 kilometres away from mainland China, is at the centre of a planned $2 billion investment by the US Department of War, announced by Secretary Pete Hegseth in March of last year. The money would go mostly towards upgrading their airport, creating local jobs in the process. But a leaked letter to Micronesia President Wesley Semena from the US Pacific Command has revealed that the FSM were pushing for an extra $1.3 billion. Cleo Pascal says they were way over their head.
5: This is a sign of a breakdown in communication. They consider this $1.3 billion demand to be unacceptable and somewhat irrational.
4: In the letter, PACCOM writes that the request is unreasonable and, quote, divergent from the spirit of our partnership under the Compact of Free Association. It notes that YARP had requested the funds in part to compensate for environmental damage caused by the US military. Ms. Pascal says the rejection was inevitable.
5: The demand for $1.3 billion seems to have come from YAP. $800 million of that $1.3 billion that they were asking for was going to go to landowners. Now, we don't know how many landowners, we don't know how much land, but it seems to be a situation where the Yappies negotiators thought they had the U.S. over a barrel and that they could demand extortionate amounts and that the U.S. wouldn't walk away. And the U.S. is saying, you know what, actually we can walk away.
4: What's more, PACCOM writes that they, quote, intend to move forward by assessing alternative locations across the region to meet the needs of Pacific defense.
5: You know, these are places that are actually not remote. Yap Island is a little over 500 miles away from Guam, for example. The idea is to have this sort of distributed access basing and oversight architecture where you have multiple ports and airports across the region, especially first and second island chain, so that if there's disruption to some, others can remain operational.
4: Micronesia has a compact of free association with the US, along with the Marshall Islands and Palau, affording them special privileges and tens of millions each year in budget support. Pascal says the current debacle will likely change very little in terms of Micronesia's status.
5: Yeah, these were hard-fought negotiations by all three countries. This is not a normal, kind of play one off of the other kind of relationship. A lot of Americans died across the region, and there was an understanding that the security of the Central Pacific is a key component to the security of a free and open Indo-Pacific.
10: That's Tangata o Te Moana for this week. For all episodes, head over to rnz.co.nz/Pacific. We're also on Spotify, Apple and iHeartRadio. From myself and the RNZ Pacific team, mō mea a.
6: I'm Sharon Brett Kelly, and today I've come to the end of a winding gravel road north of Auckland, overlooking a valley of native bush and beyond to Little Barrier Island in the Hauraki Gulf, to a simple workshop full of secrets.
23: I can't talk about that craft there because that's kind of top secret at the moment.
6: Okay.
23: But I can't talk about that right now. We have a project which I can't really talk about.
6: They're not made in New Zealand.
23: Yes, they are. Yes, they are.
6: Well, yeah.
23: Yep. I can't tell you that.
6: Oh, I love how there's so many secrets here.
10: Philip Solaris, Chief Executive of Obsidian Systems, is taking me on a tour of a space roughly the size of a two-bedroom house with floor-to-ceiling glass doors that open out to his spectacular view. But it's what's inside that is even more astounding. At every turn are drones of all shapes and sizes. There's also a submarine, a boat,
6: an all-terrain vehicle, a 3D printer, and...
23: Oh, yeah, my piano.
6: Yes, a mini grand piano sitting in one corner, with a drone sitting on top.
3: What, you, for inspiration?
23: Yeah, well, although we deal with tech, we're kind of a creative crowd. We kind of like to think of ourselves a bit like the sort of skunk works of, you know, of robots, basically.
3: Skunk works?
23: Goodness me. Very famous American... company basically that place that makes innovative new ideas, tries crazy things. Responsible for a lot of amazing aircraft mainly.
6: Today on The Detail, an insight into the world of drones and their makers, how they're used in conservation and disasters, and what our Defence Force plans to do with them.
7: Yeah, there's two kinds of drones that we're interested in, as you say, primarily from New Zealand manufacturers, if possible. There are the one-way attack drones. The other type is long-range, persistent maritime surveillance, which is, of course, there's got a lot of the area that we want to cover and we want to find out what's out there so we can put up an uncrewed aircraft in essence.
6: The government's just announced it's looking for local businesses to be part of its push to modernise the Defence Force with strike drones, amid reports that New Zealand is falling behind in the drones arms race. That's 16 years after Philip first raised it in the 2010 New Zealand Defence Review. He warned then that without AI-enabled autonomous systems, i.e. drones, as part of our defensive capability, we would fail. We'll get on to that after our tour of this inventor's paradise.
3: Okay, so where were we? We were talking...
23: I was talking about the software. I mean, core to a lot of what we do is our software, and our software was purpose-built for collaborative robotics. And what that means is enabling robots to work with each other without humans needing to be in the loop. So, of course, you can be in the loop, but if you're doing complex jobs, the biggest problem with robots is communication with humans. And, you know, if you look at the Ukrainian war, that's an obvious one. But the way to make them really safe is to give them greater capability in order to actually work without humans needing to be there. And therefore, you can carry out much more complex tasks. So if you're doing a search and rescue, for example, we can have an aircraft talking to the sea craft and them coordinating and organising each other rather than us trying to do it through, you know, haze and rain. So in that way, you get a much more flexible, dynamic tool with a range of platforms. Probably the most obvious success of that recently was that we had our boat, one of our boats and one of our submarines working together without a human in the loop. And the boat was able to pick up the submarine and put it back into the water. And that's actually a very complex task. People who are in the robotics are quite amazed by us being able to do that. And the way we do it is to actually have the boat and the submarine talking to each other without us having to control it. So there's a bit more to it than that, which I can't talk about.
3: Okay, but, top secret.
23: But it's quite a feat internationally.
3: The thing is that if you describe a drone, I mean, I think people would think it's some kind of circular thing the size of a pot lid or something flying through the air, you know what I mean?
23: Yeah, but that's not
3: what I'm seeing
23: here. No, it's definitely not.
3: And that's why I'm here, really.
23: Right,
3: Philip,
23: right.
3: You know, because I want to know what's going on in the whole drone industry in New Zealand. So so what are we looking at here?
23: So these are, there are two main aircraft that you're looking at here. One is our Valkyrie and one's our Angel Ray. Our Angel Ray is a very fast, very dynamic aircraft. And the Valkyrie is more like what we call our C-130, our Hercules, which is a very heavy lift aircraft that can go really long distances. So this aircraft is actually in here for something that I can't talk about. but it is a 3.2-metre wingspan, which is it's a Delta configuration. So it's about equivalent to a 7 or 8-metre wingspan standard craft, I suppose you'd call it. Lifting capability around 80 kg, range around 800 to 1,000 kilometres. This aircraft on the bottom here is the smallest variant of the Valkyrie.
3: And we're looking at a very pretty red winged aircraft.
23: This aircraft has been operating up in Niue, showing how to do near area illegal fishing protection.
2: So it's been flying around beyond line of sight operations around Niue.
3: And what, it's got a camera attached?
2: It's got cameras on board. It can live stream information back or bring back very, very high definition information that you can then look at afterwards as well.
3: Live stream information back to a base in Niue?
2: Back to a command centre in Niue. So the Valkyrie was actually designed to operate from frigates or from boats going to do disaster relief. This aircraft, the Angel Grey, could not do that.
3: Right.
2: It is extremely fast.
3: Can I just describe these? Is it okay
2: sure.
3: for me to describe them? Because you call them aircraft.
2: Yeah.
3: They've got the shape of a paper plane, I suppose. That's the best, don't you think?
2: Yes,
3: is that
2: a good
3: way to describe it?
2: It's pretty good, actually. It's a Delta configuration.
3: Okay.
2: And this is more like a spearhead, I suppose.
3: Uh-huh,
2: yeah.
3: Okay.
2: The fast one is
3: so they've got the wings,
2: yep.
3: And then...
2: They're what you call flying wings. Mainly because they have no body, the whole thing is actually a foil right through. Very efficient, very good for range, payload lift, all that sort of stuff. So
3: what are they made of?
2: Mainly composites, carbon fibre, a little bit of fiberglass, a few other bits and pieces that I can't talk about. It's an interesting question because at the moment we're going through a bit of a revolution that no one else can really see, which is in materials, manufacturing materials. And we are working with a company, an international company, that is building a new forms of composite that you can 3D print. And they're very, very strong as carbon fiber, but you can literally print them. And the reason why that's important is in an environment where things are changing all the time, 3D printing, you can make little changes literally every day and refine that or give it different capabilities. So the old school sort of manufacturing is under a challenge, I guess, but it's pretty exciting, the new forms of materials and processes that are now available.
3: They're not made in New Zealand.
2: Yes, they are. Ah. Yes, they are.
3: Well, yeah.
2: Yep. I can't tell you that.
3: Oh, I love how there's so many secrets here.
8: Since he presented on the Defence Review, Philip and his team have been making autonomous or unmanned air and sea craft for things like policing Pacific fisheries and for conservation purposes like monitoring rare birds. He's worked with several governments on using robotics in emergencies.
2: So that's how long I've been involved, 16 years now, because I put forward a series of papers which talked about how robotic systems were basically the near future of conflict. So nothing in Ukraine has surprised me whatsoever. It's kind of going according to the game plan that we saw way back in those days.
3: Well, it sounds like you're way ahead of your time. You were back then.
2: Well, not only us. I mean, there are others in New Zealand that are ahead of their time, I would say, you know, and they keep popping up when they get enough money. So, I mean, this is a good example. So this is Bob.
3: Oh, goodness. Okay, so let's describe Bob.
2: Bob has two eyes.
3: Yeah. Oh, cute.
2: And a rotating head.
3: Yeah. He looks a little bit like R2-D2.
2: He does a little bit. I think it's his cap, you know.
3: Yes.
2: It's pretty cute.
3: And the two eyes.
2: And the two eyes. What Bob did, Bob was made about 5 years ago now because we couldn't find anybody else in the world manufacturing a system like this. And what he does is he's used on boats and he looks around. He's got a long vision eye and a short vision eye and he looks around and takes photos of what he sees. And he can identify different... He can firstly identify boats as opposed to water or land or houses or anything else. Then he identifies what sort of boat that is. Then he tells the pilot, the autopilot on board, what he sees. So he might say, oh, there's a yacht, stay away from that, says the autopilot, or it goes, there's a petrol tanker, stay away from that, a long way from that. There is a fishing boat, and he'll tell the autopilot, and the autopilot will go, hold on, we're in a zone where there shouldn't be fishing boats, so my command is that I follow that fishing boat and I take photos of it. So that's what Bob does. Bob is the lookout, and a very effective one. Built a long time ago for us, and now there are companies that are starting to manufacture that at scale.
3: If you hadn't have pointed out Bob to me, I would have just walked past and said, that's a plastic bin with just bits and pieces of rubbish in it, really, that you might be throwing out.
2: You're offending Bob now.
3: Sorry, Bob.
2: So this is a submersible, that the first prototype submersible. This is now redundant, this one. This is the one that was working with our boats. The reason it's redundant is that
23: it was really a test platform for a very similar format submersible that we have made, which has artificial muscles as a propulsion system.
3: Which kind of muscles are you talking
23: about? I'm talking about like
3: sea muscles.
23: Oh. Like your muscles on your arms.
3: Okay.
23: Right. And so what it does, it's not, you'll see, if you look around, you'll see a lot of sort of copycat, trying to mimic fish, etc. But they all have mechanical or electronic controllers. Ours is electrochemical, and it operates like a flexible muscle, and that's what will be used to propel it. The reason why that's really important is, firstly, it's going to be silent. It's secondly, it's going to mimic what's around in the water, so it's not going to be a threat to other sea life. And thirdly, and most importantly, it can operate in what we call object-rich environments, so it can swim through seaweeds. Now, nothing with a propeller that I know can swim through seaweeds.
3: Mm.
23: Or in an environment, say in a river or a lake where things bang up against it, so it can survive all of that sort of thing.
3: I guess, you know, if you saw it in the water, you might think it was a shark.
23: It's funny you say that, because when we evaluated, you obviously do your hazard assessments and your risk assessments, and the thing that came out of the top, the biggest risk was either

0: the boat and the submarine working together, without humans needing to be in the loop, it can go day and night all the time. So instead of putting down divers to see, we can carry out constant uncrewed surveillance of areas.
1: How much does something like this cost?
0: We expect that we can manufacture something like this around $30,000 to $40,000. We're not running around trying to make lots of money out of them. We're trying to make them affordable so they can be used, particularly in sort of environmental and humanitarian operations. So this is a this thing here, this big square box, is a landing pad for a drone.
1: Now so that looks more like a drone that I would picture,
0: yep,
1: I suppose.
0: It's a custom-made quadrotor. This is a landing pad, and this landing pad actually bolts onto that boat that you saw earlier on outside.
1: Yeah, and again,
0: reconnaissance.
1: What? Reconnaissance.
0: So that boat outside is sized so you can take it on another boat. Say there's a post-Category 5 cyclone, which we've attended such things. One of the best ways of getting to people is actually from the sea. So what you'd do is you'd take that boat, you'd have the aircraft on board, you'd put it in the water, the small boat would go in close to shore, the aircraft would take off and scoot along the land looking at the different villages, seeing what condition they're in. The aircraft can operate without needing a human, so it talks back to the boat. And the boat goes, okay, cool, you know, I understand here are the priorities. Aircraft comes, lands back on board, and then on it goes. The boat can then go off to another place and it will radio back to the command ship and say, hey, well, we've investigated here. The aircraft is telling me X, Y, and Z. And then what they can do is with that particular boat is then load it with emergency supplies. So they can load it with medical or food or water, communications, and actually drive it into the beach and drop it off on a beach. Changes the whole way you do things. One of the key things about robotics that seems to get lost a lot is methodology. So, like, you can actually start looking at things, doing things in a different way than you have ever been able to do them before.
1: But using drones in disasters does have downsides.
0: So we work for the World Bank in post-cyclone PAM in Vanuatu and found that the way we should do things. But what happened after that, soon after that, was an earthquake in Tibet.
2: Breaking news out of Asia, where a powerful 7.1 magnitude earthquake has killed nearly 100 people in the remote region of Tibet.
3: The Chinese Air Force launched a drone, an unmanned drone, which it flew right over the Mount Everest National Park area to try to find the cities, to try to find the villages that have been most affected.
0: Everybody ran in there with drones. Now, sounds like it would be a good idea, but no, it wasn't. And one of the sad side effects is that it showed all of the destruction of all of the temples and things and basically turned off all of the people ever visiting them. And so it had huge economic impacts. And you also had people being real cowboys going out there and recording stuff that really they should never have. So the professionalism wasn't part of it. I think that also when lives are at stake, you really want to know what you're doing. You don't want to go and play. Mm. So I think that there's a very slow movement in anything around search and rescue, etc. Of course, it's becoming mainstream. Now you see almost any search for missing people, they use a drone.
1: That brings us on our tour to an all-terrain vehicle and what it's doing inside this crowded workplace.
0: We have a pretty exciting announcement about that soon.
1: Okay.
0: We're about to work with a substantial international company on building a whole new generation of UGVs. They call them UGVs, unmanned ground vehicles.
1: Uh-huh.
0: But I can't talk about that right now.
1: But could you confirm whether that's in a defence capacity?
0: Well, I would like to think that it's actually initially for humanitarian operations.
1: That brings us to the mini grand piano here. Hello. Beautiful looking thing. And that's
0: it's
1: got a
0: beautiful.
1: Drone
0: it's a,
1: sitting on top of it.
0: It's about 140 years old, this
1: is
0: piano.
1: It?
0: It's a beautiful piano.
1: What's it doing here?
0: We're creatives. People think that technical people are pretty dry and boring, but actually music is a really big part of what we do in the sense that it helps your brain go. So, you know, if the feeling is there, you can sit down and have a play.
1: Oh, well, and it helps you with your design of the next robot?
0: I'm not quite sure what it does, but it makes you feel good.
1: What do you play? What's your favourite tune?

0: Only my own.
1: Yeah. Oh, really?
0: Yeah, only originals.
1: Music? Oh, my goodness. Okay.
0: And people always look at my office and laugh because it looks like a recording studio.
1: It does.
2: Now to the serious stuff, drones and warfare. With a budget of somewhere between $100 and $300 million, the government is going to the market for long-range one-way strike drones and unarmed long-range uncrewed aircraft systems to do maritime surveillance. It says it wants to support local industry. Philip says there's no need to go offshore.
0: I believe all the capability is with the New Zealand to be a world leaders in this realm. I really do. I've seen it. And it's not just our company. There's a whole lot of companies in New Zealand that can all be part of that. We can't manufacture huge frigates, but we can manufacture thousands of small craft. You know, the sorts of things going on in the Ukraine, not only did we foresee a very long time ago, but we actually manufactured ourselves only to have people sort of shake their heads because it wasn't time for that
1: really?
0: Sort of system. Yeah, for sure.
1: Such as?
0: For sure. Well, the aircraft I just showed you, one of them is 8 years old. Another one, you know, they were operating way before the Ukrainian war.
1: Where were they operating?
0: They were operating
1: in war
0: here.
1: Zones?
0: No, just here.
1: Okay.
0: We were testing them out here and could conduct just that capability.
1: Why wouldn't you be selling them to Ukraine? Or is that philosophically...
0: No,
1: okay.
0: Absolutely not. In fact, some of our colleagues in the Ukraine, who are still a drone company, of course, at the beginning of the war, 5 years ago now, we offered both of our aircraft. They wanted them. What happened was that the Labour government at the time was very reticent to have what they called dual-use capability. Of course, all of our craft are dual use because we want to do humanitarian and environmental operations as well as defence.
1: The Labour government wouldn't allow you to...
0: During that time, that changed, of course. I then reapproached our colleagues in the Ukraine and they essentially said to me, well, actually, our focus has now changed to actually manufacturing within our own country.
1: What's the situation in New Zealand? Are you able to even tell me whether you are... making stuff for the New Zealand Defence Force?
0: No, we're not as yet, which might be a bit of a surprise to you. What I would say is that New Zealand Defence has to be very careful with the lessons that we learn from the Ukraine. And we shouldn't just run into, manufacturing drones willy-nilly. We need to be very strategic about it. We have to understand that what's happening in the Ukraine is indicative of technology, but it's also a warning that that is a land war primarily, apart from the Black Sea.
1: Mm.
0: So let's not just import those lessons. The main lessons that we learn from Ukraine is that you need logistical certainty. That means supply, and they're very focused on building their own logistical certainty. They're even making their own motors for drones now, not just the drones. And you need to have agile response.
1: But New Zealand isn't at war and it's not going to be at war anytime soon, is our understanding. So why do we... you're giving me a look. But why do we need drones?
0: I would take issue with that. I think that New Zealand actually needs to wake up to what's going on in the world. We're very... I won't say smug, but we're very happy being down here and away from it all. But what we're not really seeing, and what the Australians are definitely seeing and waking up to, is that if we want to retain our way of life, there are growing threats. Rules-based order is very much under threat. There is some serious stuff going on, and we need to respond to that. And look, you know, people often think that that would make someone like me a warmonger. Anybody that believes that war has any positives is missing the point. There is nothing good about war, and we should be spending as much money we can on other things like health services and all the other crucial things and education, etc. But what people don't realise is that if you want to keep your way of life and you want to keep those things that we need to invest in, we need to protect them.
1: What would New Zealand Defence Force drones be used for? I mean, we know what they're used for in Ukraine, but what would they be used for by our Defence Force?
0: So in my opinion, going out and building hundreds of little drones really may be useful for our very small defence force, but ultimately how useful is it for an island nation? We certainly need to be looking at maritime capability. We need to be looking at how we operate in the Pacific region, because that's where we'll be defending ourselves, either in the Pacific region or on our shores. I do have thoughts about how we can do that, strategies of how we can do that, talking again about methodology of using robots rather than copying what's going on. A real mistake would be to try and copy what's going on in the Ukraine. It's not about that. It's about building capability that's highly agile and able to innovate and respond very quickly and iterate different systems as quickly as you can.
2: That's it for today. Thanks to Philip Solaris. The Detail is a newsroom production supported by RNZ and New Zealand On Air. This podcast was produced by Gwen McClure and engineered by Ben Pearce. I'm Sharon Brett Kelly. Ka kite.
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0: RNZ News at 4 o'clock. Kia ora, good afternoon. I'm Karen McCarthy. An advisory group tasked with assessing aged care is sounding the alarm, saying the system is at a turning point and major reform must start now. Here's political reporter Lillian Hanley.
1: The Ministerial Advisory Group considered the way services are funded and how costs might be shared. The group's made 40 recommendations, including the government committing to significant price uplifts and lowering the threshold at which people pay more towards their care. If there's no change, the report noted there could be a shortage of more than 9,000 residential beds in just over a decade, at an additional cost to the government of nearly $600 million a year. But even the recommended course of action is only somewhat cheaper than the worst-case scenario, with all projections costing billions of dollars.
0: Transport Minister Chris Bishop says Cabinet needs more information before it can make a call on a second Auckland Harbour crossing. The government has announced a detailed business case for a new Waitemata Harbour crossing in Auckland, despite the transport agency already completing an investment case in May. It recommended a tunnel. But Chris Bishop says Cabinet needs more independent analysis on funding, financing and delivery options.
2: The project will be the largest and most expensive infrastructure project ever undertaken in New Zealand. It's imperative we get it right because our fiscal position, our economic performance and our reputation as a modern, functional first world economy depends on getting it right.
0: Chris Bishop says the current Harbour Bridge is a critical corridor but has weight restrictions and limited public transport capacity. A 23-year-old arrested after a mass stabbing in Hamilton has appeared in court. Four people were wounded in the suburb of Mairoa on Saturday night. The man is facing several charges, including attempted murder, and was granted interim name suppression in court today. He did not enter a plea and has been remanded in custody until his next appearance in the High Court at Hamilton on September the 1st. It was noted in court that one of the victims had appeared in support of the accused. A person sitting in the public gallery said, "Love you," as he was led away. Christchurch's deputy mayor says an expansion at Littleton Port is the most ambitious project of its kind in a generation. Littleton Port Company has today revealed plans for a container terminal upgrade and the construction of a new deep water wharf. It says that the $821 million project will help meet growing demand and accommodate bigger ships. Christchurch Deputy Mayor Victoria Henstock says it's a decision to back the region's potential. The project is set for completion in 2031. Meanwhile, Port of Tauranga has received conditional approval for its Stella Passage development under the government's fast-track consenting process. Events across the country helped to lift spending last month, with hospitality and retail both up 3.2%. Stats NZ figures show a 3.5% increase in core retail spending compared with July last year. Retail NZ's Denise Garland says big events such as the FIFA World Cup are crucial to retail.
3: The foot traffic is incredibly important for bricks and mortar stores. So we do find that events are really important to retail, especially at this time.
0: Denise Garland says it's too early to say if it signals a broader shift in consumer confidence or is a temporary spike due to a unique set of circumstances. Ngāi Tahu says it will take pest management and commercial farming very seriously when it applies to take over the lease of the country's largest farm. Molesworth Station is a 180,000-hectare Crown-owned property spanning Marlborough to North Canterbury. It's leased by PAMU, formerly called Landcorp, until next April. Five applicants sought to take over, with the Department of Conservation choosing Ngāi Tahu Farming. Ngāi Tahu Chief Executive Ben Bateman says Molesworth will be in safe hands.
4: It is something that we take really seriously, and it's a privilege to be in the position to have the opportunity to put in a concession application. So for all New Zealanders, if there are anyone out there that doesn't understand our intentions, they're always about looking after the land.
0: Ben Bateman says that Ngāi Tahu may explore more tourism opportunities on Molesworth Station. The iwi's application will be publicly notified. That's the news.
5: Kia ora, Emil Donovan here, host of Nights, where every weeknight we delve into the big, significant topics of the day.
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5: 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The Night's Quiz. 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
8: 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I think they say B in the pantry.
5: They don't. 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
0: Checkpoint up next, welcoming Lisa Owen back in the hot seat. That's after the short forecast from Met Service to midnight on Tuesday. For Northland to North Taranaki, including Bay of Plenty, including also Tamaranui and Taupō, mostly fine with a few showers in Northland tomorrow morning and afternoon. South Taranaki to Kapiti, including Taihape, cloudy with a few showers mostly tomorrow. Gisborne to Wairarapa, also Wellington. Showers clearing from Wellington this afternoon, but returning tomorrow. Marlborough, Nelson and Buller to Westland, fine. Canterbury and Otago, excluding Clutha, fine. Showers developing in Otago later this afternoon, spreading north into Canterbury tonight. Showers clearing Otago tomorrow. Fiordland, Southland and Clutha, occasional showers, especially in the evenings. And the Chatham Islands, occasional showers, clearing this evening but returning tomorrow. It's 4:06.
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10: Tēnā koutou katoa, no mai, haere mai. How should we be cared for as we get older and who should pay for it? It is a major issue facing Aotearoa, and according to a new report, the current aged care system cannot meet future demand safely, equitably or sustainably without a major shake-up. The just released Ministerial Advisory Group report, A Place to Grow Old, calls for an urgent and significant increase to government funding for the sector. But it also makes a series of recommendations that would see more users pay and paying more. Almost 35,000 people were living in aged residential care in the 24-25 year, and 72,000 older people received in-home care. Now, the median age for people entering aged residential care was 85. Aged Care Commissioner Erin James joins me now. Kia ora, Erin.
11: Good afternoon, Lisa.
10: Well, that report paints a challenging, if not grim, picture. How concerned are you about the state of aged care in Aotearoa?
11: Oh, look, you know, I welcome the release of the Ministerial Advisory Group's report. You know, the current aged care system is under significant strain. Many older people are struggling to access the care they need, when and where they need it, which is a significant concern.
10: What is your biggest fear?
11: My biggest fear is that the changes that need to occur, we need to ensure that that safe quality care remains the focus of any future aged care system. So while sustainability and funding are key drivers for reform, my key focus is ensuring that that those reforms are grounded in improving safety and quality of care and upholding the rights of older people.
10: This report puts an emphasis on keeping people in home care as long as possible. Is that realistic and safe?
11: I'm supportive of increasing access to home-based care. It's highly desirable for many older people. It supports their independence, choice and connection to family, whānau and community. But it's important to acknowledge that this may also introduce increased risk of harm. HDC has previously raised concerns about the lack of regulatory levers in respect of home care, which is provided by a largely unregulated workforce in a person's home. And I'm pleased to see that the Ministerial Advisory Group has recommended extending the Ngā Parewa Health and Disability Services standards to in-home care providers.
10: So in-home care is fully funded. If the recommendations of this report are accepted, it would be income tested. What do you think of that?
11: Yeah, I'm the questions about funding are for government to work through. I think the focus needs to remain on what is safe, rights-based, person-centred care. Certainly the issue about accessibility of that care, wherever that's provided, whether in home or in residential care settings, is also a critical component of that. But my role as the Aged Care Commissioner is to ensure that older people's rights remain embedded in the design of any future system.
10: Is there the workforce?
11: Well, it's pleasing to see that the Ministerial Advisory Group has engaged with the issue of workforce. A comprehensive strategy about future workforce is a critical part of any discussion about changes. It's not just about capacity of workforce, it's also about capability and ensuring that they are the work they do, which is a critical role in supporting older people, is valued. So training and ensuring that they are provided with the necessary support to deliver quality care is essential.
10: The report concludes that the aged care system in New Zealand cannot meet future demands safely, equitably or sustainably unless there is a major shake-up. How much time do we have to get this right?
11: Look, I think these are critical questions that have needed to be addressed for quite some time. I think we can't wait to consider how we deliver care to a rapidly ageing population. So there is an urgency about that, but in delivering those changes, again, the critical question for me is, will this make care for older people better and safer? And I think that's what we need to keep at the centre of any changes that are made.
10: Will it?
11: Well, there's a lot more work to be done. This report's very comprehensive with around 70 recommendations. And then the implementation of that will be critical to see whether or not the rights of older people are actually upheld and quality care can be maintained. So I welcome the opportunity to continue working with stakeholders as this work on implementing changes progresses.
10: How confident are you that the average older New Zealander is going to be able to access the care they need in the future?
11: Well, again, I think when it comes to funding, that is something that the government will need to reflect on and work through. I think that there is definitely some very hard conversations that need to be had about you know, what it means for us to have a safe, high quality care system for older people, those are conversations that really needed to be had quite some time ago. But I am pleased to see that this engagement from the Ministerial Advisory Group will prompt those kind of decisions that need to be made.
10: Is there anything else that you would have liked to have seen included in this report?
11: Again, I guess I would still maintain that that it's essential that that a rights-based approach is aligned with any proposed changes to create a system that's more sustainable from a funding perspective. It needs to be embedded in the design itself and not sort of added as some sort of a compliance layer later.
10: So and what's your fear, Erin, when you talk about a rights-based system? Mm. Are you worried that in some way designing a system that's financially viable is going to put people's rights on the back burner?
11: Well, I don't want to see them compromised. I think they need to... We need to make sure that that remains the focus. The outcomes that we want from any future system still need to deliver high quality, safe care. And I think there are definitely some recommendations that introduce levels of risk. And I think the report acknowledges that. It's important that we manage that risk, and we need to make sure that risk is not passed on to older people.
10: Appreciate your time, Erin. That is Erin James, the Aged Care Commissioner. Speaking there about a report out today, A Place to Grow Old, it's calling for, what is essentially a major overhaul of the aged care sector. After five, we will talk to Casey Costello, who is the Minister for Seniors. There is a lot of information in this report around user pays and asset testing. What do you think about that? More people having to pay more for aged care. 2101 on text. It is 14 after 4 now. Kia mo tonu mai. Stay with us. You're listening to Checkpoint on RNZ National. Donald Trump's son-in-law and Middle East envoy Jared Kushner has sat down with Hamas officials in a rare face-to-face meeting. It's part of efforts to push forward an American-backed Gaza peace plan between the militant group and Israel. Israel's prime minister previously shot down a 15-point proposal drafted by the US president's Board of Peace to disarm Hamas and withdraw Israeli troops from the Strip. For more, we are joined by our Middle East correspondent in Doha, Lou Brown. Lou, what can you tell us about this meeting?
12: Well, it is a rare and significant moment in the Gaza diplomatic track. And the fact that it happened at all tells you how much pressure the Trump administration is under to get this process moving. Jared Kushner sat down face-to-face with Hamas political leader Khalil al-Hayya in the Egyptian coastal town of El Alamein on Sunday, a direct meeting between a senior US official and Hamas leadership, a very significant moment indeed, something Washington had refused for years as well. Also in the room was former British Prime Minister Tony Blair, Egyptian intelligence chief Hassan Rashad, and a Qatari diplomat, as well as a senior Turkish official. So the objective, according to officials and authorities familiar with the talks, was to translate the roadmap's obligations into concrete, verifiable steps covering the maintenance of the ceasefire, the transfer of governing responsibilities to the so-called National Committee for the Administration of Gaza, and ensuring Hamas plays no role in the territory's future administration. Now, sources suggest Hamas briefed Kushner on Israel's ceasefire violations, and that Kushner told the group that the US rejects any plan to displace Gaza's residents. Hamas, for its part, said it accepted the roadmap for the second phase of Trump's plan, but called on the Board of Peace to compel Israel to accept it too, saying Israel had failed to implement even the first phase and had escalated military operations while deepening a humanitarian catastrophe. So the foreign ministers of eight nations condemned Israel's rejection of the roadmap as a direct assault on US-led peace efforts, urging Washington to step in and enforce some sort of compliance. Now, Kushner then met Egyptian President El-Sisi before heading to Jerusalem to meet Netanyahu, the Israeli Prime Minister, who last week, as you mentioned, Lisa, called the plan unacceptable.
10: And meanwhile, Pope Leo is speaking out against Israeli settler violence in the occupied West Bank. What's he saying?
12: Well, the voice of the Catholic Church entered the West Bank story on Sunday, and it could not have come at a more urgent moment. Speaking after noon prayers at his Castel Gandolfo residence outside Rome, Pope Leo XIV called for an end to what he described as repeated violence against Palestinian civilians in the occupied West Bank. And that's amid a surge in militant settler attacks and a prolonged siege of Palestinian homes in the village of Qusra. He said, "I renew my appeal for an end to the repeated violence against the Palestinian civilian population in the West Bank." The Pope then added, "I urgently ask the international community to take action so as to advance the two-state solution for a fair and lasting peace." Now, that Qusra siege that prompted his remarks is now entering its second week. Israeli settlers encircled Palestinian homes after cutting off water and electricity supplies in what rights groups say is a concerted effort to seize more land and eat further into territory where Palestinians aim to establish a state. Now, residents include young children. They've been unable to leave their homes, with settlers throwing rocks at windows and attacking anyone who attempts to step outside. Now, Israeli military bulldozers have blocked roads to the area, preventing food and aid from getting in. And since October 2023, it's estimated more than 1,000 Palestinians in the occupied West Bank have been killed by Israeli troops or settlers. The Pope did not mention specific confrontations or name Israel directly, but it seems with the evidence that's going on at the moment, he did not need to.
10: Very quickly, can you tell us about these Israeli strikes in southern Lebanon?
12: Yes, Lebanese leaders have condemned what they are calling the worst Israeli strike since the June ceasefire framework was brokered by the Trump administration. And the images coming out of Nabatieh on Saturday are devastating. At least 11 people were killed, including several children. Seven people died as well when Israeli warplanes struck a house on the outskirts of Ansar village, destroying the building entirely. Now, there was also the Israeli army also struck a ridge near the UNESCO-listed Beaufort Castle, The context is critical, as we know, as we've been saying, Israel and Lebanon have agreed to two ceasefire frameworks in June, both brokered by the Trump administration, but the strength of those is certainly being tested, and whether that's even being seen as being implemented at the moment is yet to be determined.
10: Thank you, Lou. Lou Brown, our Middle East correspondent, joining us live there from Doha. It is 20 past four now, and you're with Checkpoint on RNZ National. Homai or Fakado, don't forget you can get in touch, 2101 on text, talking about a shake-up of the aged care sector today and how we should fund that. If there should be more asset testing, let us know your thoughts, 2101 on text.
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0: The government is commissioning a detailed business case for a new Waitemata Harbour crossing in Auckland to be completed sometime next year. The move, announced at the Weekly Post Cabinet briefing, comes despite the Transport Agency completing an investment case 3 months ago and recommending a tunnel. Transport Minister Chris Bishop and Auckland Minister Simon Watts say more work is needed before Cabinet can select a preferred option. Mr Bishop says it's likely to be the largest infrastructure project ever undertaken in New Zealand, and it's imperative to get it right. Lyttelton Port Company has set out plans to spend $821 million expanding its container terminal and building a new deep water wharf at Te Awa Parahi Bay. The work is set to be completed by 2031. Company Chair Barry Bragg calls the expansion a significant step for the port, Christchurch and the South Island economy. Greens co-leader Chloe Swarbrick says her party would not rule out introducing state-run supermarkets, as proposed by New York's mayor to fight rising food costs. The Greens want to amend the Commerce Act to make it illegal for supermarkets to charge prices above a fair margin and give the Commerce Commission more powers to act on excessive profits. Ms Swarbrick says there's already some cross-party support for reining in the duopoly. And a 23-year-old man has appeared in court after a mass stabbing in the Hamilton suburb of Mairoa on Saturday night, which left four people wounded. He faces charges including attempted murder. Those are the headlines. A quick look at the short forecast. Northland to North Taranaki, including Bay of Plenty, Tomaranui and Taupō. Mostly fine, a few showers in Northland in the morning. South Taranaki to Kapiti, including Taihape, cloudy with a few showers. Gisborne to Wairarapa, also Wellington. Showers, clearing, returning tomorrow. Marlborough, Nelson, Buller to Westland, fine. Canterbury and Otago, excluding Clutha, fine, but showers in Otago this afternoon spreading north. Fiordland, Southland and Clutha, occasional showers. And the Chatham Islands, occasional showers clearing this evening. It's 22 past four.
10: Namahi, Karen. Bella Craig is here to let us know what's happening with traffic around the Motu. Bella.
1: Kia ora, Lisa. Well, in Auckland, taking a look at the motorways, if you're leaving the city centre on the northern, it's 45 minutes to Silverdale. On the northwestern, it's 20 minutes to Te Atatū. And if you're heading south, it's 50 minutes to Papakura. In Wellington, it's heavy north on Rutherford Street to the Basin Reserve. And on State Highway 2, it's slow south from Petone to Nauranga. And just looking to Christchurch, it's mostly free-flowing, but things are moving slowly northbound on State Highway 1 through Broomfield. And any other traffic tips, you can text us on 2101.
10: Thank you, Bella. Bella Craig there with traffic. A Canterbury manufacturing company struggling to find workers despite high unemployment says there's a mismatch in school leavers' skills and misconceptions about the industry. Vortex Engineering Group designs, manufactures and installs air pollution control systems. It's been trying to fill 10 Christchurch roles across various trades, but the company says it hasn't been easy. Now, that's with an unemployment rate of 5.6% and the number of 15 to 24-year-olds not in employment, education or training at 13.8%. Glenn Hansen, the Chief Financial Officer for Vortex Engineering Group, says a lot of people wrongly think manufacturing is a minimum wage job, and he joins us now. Hi, Glenn.
13: Hello, Lisa. Thanks for having me.
10: Tell me a bit more about the misconceptions people have around the manufacturing industry. How do you think they see you?
13: Well, I think most of the time they don't see us at all. You know, it's interesting. We drive through industrial estates and there's factories both sides of you, but I think for a lot of New Zealanders, we feel there is no manufacturing industry or sector in the country. And it's a perception that's built over many years. But it's completely and utterly wrong.
10: So what is the reality then, Glenn? Tell us the reality.
13: well, the reality is very different. We have companies like Rocket Lab, Dawn Aerospace, who are sending vehicles into space. Dawn is producing satellite propulsion systems. We've got medical instrument companies that are manufacturing precision pieces of equipment here and exporting them around the world. And then there's the big industrial equipment companies like us that nobody's ever heard of. And we're selling globally as well, you know, quite a lot of business into Africa.
10: No disrespect, Glenn, but can I say when people hear the words Rocket Lab and Dawn Aerospace, they go, oh, that sounds sexy. So, I mean, how can you make people feel more excited about manufacturing?
13: Well, they really need to have a look under the hood. And I think where this conversation started was with the announcement of Earn As You Learn, a new program which started in Waikato last year, which is bringing school kids into, or school leavers, into manufacturing environments for a 30-week period. They spend a couple of days a week at the local ARA or equivalent, and 3 days working on the tools or on the computer, whatever the case may be, within three different manufacturers over, as I said, a 30-week period. So they get to see a whole variety of different career paths within a manufacturing organisation. And that's what we need to understand, is that there are so many career paths within manufacturing. It's not the mass production system that people see on TV. It's very precision manufacturing, highly skilled, highly digitized and very safe.
10: So what kind of jobs have you been trying to fill, and you know, what's the salary range?
13: Well, salary range is quite significant. I guess, again, people think that it's a low-wage sector. We don't have any staff that are near minimum wage at all. You have an apprentice clear out of a welding apprenticeship, and they're going to be starting well in the 70s per annum in terms of their income. And it only goes up from there. So then we have mechanical engineers and process engineers. We've got a couple of workshop managers within our group. They started on trades. They're now working and earning six-figure sums, managing, you know, a dozen or more people each.
10: How long does it take you to get to that level, Glenn?
13: Well, it's going to depend on the individual, really. Now, some people will not fit into that space because that's not their skill set. But, you know, so often we actually identify skills and capabilities within our staff, and so we can actually develop those. Somebody going from the workshop floor up to a managerial position, look, it could be 5 years. I know of apprentices who are already earmarked for positions in middle management. They just have to go through a process of learning the trade, learning the business, and then they will be there because of the other skills they have.
10: Are you getting the applicants, Glenn, or no applicants, or just applicants that don't have the right skill set? Talk me through it.
13: It's probably all of those things. We're managing to fill some roles. Some roles are easier than others. But if you take, say, a stainless steel fabricator, an ASME-9 welder, these are specialised skill sets. It's very difficult to find those people from the New Zealand workforce at present. Now, there's a lot of work being done to try to build that pathway going forwards, but we do have a skill set gap at present. And even with our engineers, when they come out of university, they've been taught often to an academic level. They don't have a lot in the way of practical skills, so they need to learn their work all over again. So they've been taught some theory. They have to learn how to apply it.
10: Good to talk to you, Glenn. Appreciate your time. Glenn Hansen, Chief Financial Officer at Vortex Engineering Group. they've been looking for a bunch of people, 10 roles to fill there, and a bit of a mismatch because high unemployment rates, but not getting the right people through the door. Let us know your thoughts. 2101 on TX. He says people have got the wrong idea about manufacturing. Let's head to sport now. A former Black Fern rediscovered her love of rugby while running around in Perth and now could be making history in the green and gold. Luce Ford, Pia Tapsell, played 6 tests for the Black Ferns and is in line to make her debut for the Wallaroos against her former side in Auckland this weekend. We're joined by sports reporter Felicity Reid. Felicity, how did the switch happen?
14: Yeah, Tapsell was born in Melbourne when her parents were there on a Navy posting. They moved back home when she was a youngster. She began her rugby career here, so played Super Rugby Opiki for Chiefs Manawa, made her Black Ferns debut in 2019. Then she had some injuries and lost a bit of that love for rugby and then got an opportunity to go to Australia, which is where she played rugby league for St George Illawarra last year, as well as rugby for the Western Force. So it's all from there, the rest is history, but this is what Tapsell says about getting the call up.
15: It wasn't made to be weird or awkward about, obviously I've already represented Black Ferns, but they treated it as if I was any other player and I appreciated that because I don't want to be treated any differently. Like, obviously it is something different and it happens in the men's game all the time, but probably not so much in the women's. But I think rugby's growing and the athleticism is changing and different athletes are cross-coding and coming over more often. And I think we'll probably see a bit more of athletes crossing over. And it's the opportunity to play international level rugby doesn't come often. And I think when it does come, you take it.
14: She'd be the first dual international for Australian women, and it would be the Wallaroos' 100th game when they play this weekend. But so what does her family think?
15: Dad's stoked. He said he wouldn't mind framing a jersey right next to my other one. It was just, yes, get in the team, play your hardest, be confident and get on the field. So, yeah, if I get the opportunity to play, they'll be in the stands. There's been a little bit of ums and ahs about what colour they'll be wearing and kind of thing, but yeah, they'll always support me in, I guess, whatever team I play for, whether that's black or gold.
14: So the game is on Saturday afternoon at Mount Smart.
10: And a standout youth sailor reckons her parents should have let her play PlayStation as a kid. Why?
14: Yeah, Kate Stewart, who's a world medalist at youth level, has joined the Black Foil Sail GP team as a reserve strategist. So her first day on the job involved her getting on the simulator in the Southampton base to learn how the boat will handle. This was the first time she'd used a simulator, and she blames her parents for this, for not letting her play PlayStation when she was a child. So some of those controls were kind of unfamiliar to her. The simulator is used as part of Sail GP's athlete licensing and race readiness process, so she will be using this a lot more. But rather than playing video games as a child, Stewart was learning to sail at Auckland's Wakatiri Boat Club. She won the Tauranga Cup in 2014. That's the New Zealand P-Class trophy, and she was just the second female to do so. But 10 years later, she left sailing, and Stewart explains why.
16: I stepped away from Olympic sailing and I really wanted to get a degree. I wanted to create a job and opportunities outside of sailing at the time, and one that I'm extremely proud of walked away with a physiology and optometry degree. And I learned a lot about myself and learning and the process of learning in the meantime. It's built a lot of confidence, and moving forward I think it's a great background and something that I love doing, so I'm really happy to be able to hopefully balance the two at some point in life. When I left the Olympic pathway, there wasn't the opportunities that we have now in terms of women on sail GP boats and America's Cup team. So there wasn't a long-term pathway, but having finished my degree and seeing these fantastic roles that women now have and pathways that are available drew me back in for sure.
14: And alongside her Black Foils role, she'll also be back chasing the Olympic dream in the NACRA 17 with Micah Wilkinson, with all their eyes on LA 2028. But this week she's prepping for her first event with the Black Foils at the Germany Sail GP.
10: Thank you, Felicity. Felicity Reid there with sport. A postcode lottery for residential eating disorder care is leaving some patients feeling stuck and without the help they say they need. Deonte Pehopa-Harris, who was living in Whangarei, has told Checkpoint she finally worked up the courage to seek support for her eating disorder, but was told there was nothing available in Northland. People whose eating disorders result in significant medical complications can receive care in a medical ward, but specialist residential treatment is not available everywhere. Jimmy Allingham has the story.
17: 13 years after she first noticed her relationship with food wasn't as it should be, Mrs. Pehopa-Harris finally feels ready to break free of the day-to-day battle and look to the future. The 24-year-old has just finished 5 months with recovered living in Canterbury and was about to have a job interview when she spoke with RNZ. This seemed unthinkable just a couple of years ago.
18: I did go to my GP about my struggles, and they said that they would look into referring me to eating disorder services. However, they got back to me and said that there is actually no public eating disorder services in Northland.
17: This left her feeling even more on her own.
18: I asked my doctor, well, what can we do now? And she then went to speak to public eating disorder services in Auckland, as they were the nearest region to Northland. And they unfortunately said that I would be out of their scope, as I don't live in that region.
17: Health NZ says there are specialist mental health and addiction outpatient services in Te Tai Tokoro. Deonte Pehopa-Harris's doctor recommended a couple of private eating disorder services, but Mrs. Pehopa-Harris couldn't afford them, and, again, they were in Auckland. She says at that point she felt stuck.
18: It was really hard. You know, I felt so desperate for help at that point, and that would have been at least 2 years ago, so I just felt really, really, really hopeless and really trapped in my eating disorder.
17: She says her binge eating was caused by trauma and would result in her isolating herself, attempting to hide her behaviour. The latest eating disorder strategy estimates 400,000 New Zealanders will experience an eating disorder during their lifetimes. But Mrs. Pehopa-Harris says binge eating can either not be taken seriously or is seen to have a simple cure.
18: For example, you know, with binge eating disorder, like, well, just don't overeat then, or just control yourself, you know. I think it's just eating disorders are far more complex than a lot of people know, and so I think there's a general lack of understanding.
17: Last year, she moved to Hamilton, partly to access treatment, but she still wasn't able to function as she wanted while her illness took hold. Then, through an ACC claim, she was accepted to the Recovered Living program, which has proved a life-altering experience. Recovered Living's clinical director, Rachel Haldane, says from her experience, binge eating may be even more prevalent than anorexia.
19: Because it's not anorexia and can be associated with what appears to be normal body weight or higher body weight, it's often not probably diagnosed or recognised when in fact it actually needs consideration scored and people to work out what the underlying cause of the binge eating is.
17: The residential program, which operates in a home-like environment rather than a clinical setting, teaches people to change the way they view food. Eating Disorders Carer Support Chair, Sarah Rowland, says New Zealand needs more residential support beds, but there's no one-size-fits-all solution.
20: Some people can do really well in the community with the right support, whereas others might need that higher level of support and 24-hour care, which families and carers often aren't at capacity to be able to do so.
17: Binge eating disorders can provide challenges for families and carers.
20: The more classic types of eating disorders like anorexia nervosa and ARFID tend to present at younger age groups, so parents and families can have a lot more inclusion and interaction with specialist services if a referral is accepted.
17: Deonte Pehopa-Harris says now is the first time in her adult life that she can live without being consumed by her eating disorder.
18: I have so much more space in my brain and my life for other things. I'm not consumed. Me and my life are not consumed by my eating disorder, and I can see that a future is possible, and I feel like I have the energy, the capacity to do things, to dream, and then to put those dreams into action.
17: She's calling for more funding for supporting people with eating disorders and hopes by sharing her story, she'll help others.
10: And that report was from Jimmy Allingham. Let's get to some of your feedback now. This is on our earlier interview regarding aged care. There's a big report out today which basically says the current system cannot meet future demands safely, equitably or sustainably. Needs a major shake-up. Some of the recommendations include more urgent funding from the government and increasing means testing that would see more people pay for parts of their care and pay more. Rosie Marriott's got in touch and says, people should self-fund their old age whenever possible. My children know that I intend to live my last years as comfortably as possible by selling my home when the time comes to fund my supported living. My children do not expect an inheritance. Elder care is too expensive for the taxpayer to fund. And this one too, most people that go into care fund themselves down to quite low thresholds already. For example, my late grandmother had to fund about $400,000 herself. What is critical to review is the rules around couples, especially new relationships later in life, where they might have completely separate finances. One half of the couple could need care earlier and therefore leave very little for the other half of the couple to fund their own care when they need it in the future. Let us know your thoughts on that one, 2101 on text. It is 20 to 5 now and you're listening to Checkpoint on RNZ National. Love hearing from you, so do get in touch. As mentioned, 2101 on text, or you can also flick us an email, checkpoint@rnz.co.nz.
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0: Prime Minister Christopher Luxon says the government is not set on whether a new Waitemata Harbour crossing in Auckland would be a tunnel, a bridge or some other option. The government today announced it's commissioning a detailed business case for a new crossing, 3 months after the Transport Agency completed an investment study that recommended a tunnel. Ministers say they need more information before they can make a decision. The business case will be carried out by an independent senior responsible officer, half funded by Auckland Council, and be completed sometime next year. Ngāi Tahu says it will take pest management and commercial farming very seriously when it applies to run the country's largest farm from April. The Department of Conservation has chosen Ngāi Tahu Farming to take over the 180,000-hectare Molesworth Station, which spans Marlborough to North Canterbury. Ngāi Tahu Chief Executive Ben Bateman says it may explore more tourism opportunities. Thailand's Prime Minister will make an official visit to New Zealand on Thursday. Prime Minister Christopher Luxon says the visit will be used to formally launch the New Zealand-Thailand Strategic Partnership, which strengthens trade and business connections. It follows a visit from the Vietnamese President Tô Lâm last week. And American actress Hayden Panettiere, known for her roles in TV shows such as Nashville and Heroes, has died, aged 36. No further details were given. ABC News quoted her representative as saying she was an incredible light and a force of nature. Those are the headlines. A quick look at the short forecast. Northland to North Taranaki, including Bay of Plenty, Tomatanui and Taupō. Mostly fine, a few showers in Northland in the morning. South Taranaki to Kapiti, including Taihape, cloudy with a few showers. Gisborne to Wairarapa, also Wellington, showers clearing. Marlborough, Nelson and Buller to Westland, fine. Canterbury and Otago, excluding Clutha, fine, but showers developing in Otago this afternoon, spreading north. Fiordland, Southland and Clutha, occasional showers. And the Chatham Islands, occasional showers clearing this evening. It's 17 to 5.
10: Kia ora rā, e hoa. Bella Craig is back to update us on the traffic situation.
2: Kia ora, Lisa. Well, just an update on the motorways in Auckland. If you're leaving the city centre on the northern, it's 45 minutes to Silverdale. On the northwestern, it's half an hour to Te Atatū. And if you're heading south, it's 50 minutes to Papakura. In Wellington, it's heavy south on State Highway 2. It'll take you 25 minutes from Petone to the CBD. Traffic's also building northbound from Manor Park and to Upper Hutt. And looking to Christchurch, things are moving slowly northbound on State Highway 1 through Broomfield. And any other traffic tips, you can text us on 2101.
10: Thank you, Bella. Bella Craig there with traffic. Rescue efforts are continuing in Indonesia after a magnitude 7.7 earthquake struck the island of Flores on Saturday. More than 50 have died so far, with hundreds of homes damaged by the quake and subsequent landslides, while thousands of evacuees are still waiting for help. The ABC's Diana Damjanovic has the latest.
3: The powerful earthquake struck while many Flores residents were sleeping. Speaking from a hospital bed, this woman says she was lucky to survive.
21: When it shook, I felt I was spinning. I didn't have the chance to get up. Just as I was about to get up, rocks fell on me, on my head, my legs. I had my two kids with me, and we were all buried under rubble. We were then evacuated by someone.
3: The magnitude 7.7 tremor struck off the Indonesian island just before 5 a.m. on Saturday morning. In the chaos, dozens were killed and many more injured, while thousands of homes were damaged. Residents across the region, like this older man, fled to higher ground, fearing a tsunami.
22: No, we haven't gone home. We just check on our house from time to time. But we came here only with the clothes on our backs and bits of food so we can still eat.
3: Now, camping on an open field with only a tarpaulin sheet for cover. He's yet to receive any aid and is disappointed with local authorities.
22: We're camping under a tree, so we need more tarpaulin sheets, clean drinking water, food, children's supplies. We can't have them getting sick. I just want to know if we're supposed to stay in camps like these or if the government has better plans.
3: Across Flores, rescuers have been desperately looking for anyone buried beneath the debris. The island is popular among tourists for its scenic landscapes and unspoiled beaches. It's now an emergency zone with nearly 1,000 aftershocks recorded. Francisco Fernando from World Vision in Indonesia says the roads into villages are slowly being cleared.
23: There are some challenges remain. A lot of people in the camps and the needs for shelter is still there because of the roadblock, landslide from the earthquake. But it is improving because the clearance effort is underway right now.
3: The island is located in a renowned earthquake hotspot called the Pacific Ring of Fire. Back in 1992, Flores was struck by a magnitude 7.7 earthquake that triggered a tsunami and killed about 2,500 people. As rescue efforts continue following the latest disaster, Francisco Fernando says there's a big cleanup job ahead.
23: There are public spaces, public facilities like hospitals and some health centers that are also damaged. There are people and patients are being laid outside the hospitals. So that might be challenges that are coming in the few months or so.
10: And that report was from the ABC. It is 13 minutes away from 5 now, and you're listening to Checkpoint on RNZ National. The government has ordered yet another business case for a new Auckland Harbour crossing, which Transport Minister Chris Bishop says will be the largest and most expensive infrastructure project ever undertaken in New Zealand. Now, that's despite $100 million already being spent on looking at the issue. We're joined now by political reporter Lillian Hanley. Lillian, you know, take any guessing out of it, what exactly did the government announce today?
24: Kia ora, Lisa. Nice to have you back. Yes. I don't think anyone was expecting, a preferred option to be announced today, but I don't think anyone was expecting another business case to be announced either. So they are going to, before committing to their preferred option, do yet another business case. Now, that project is going to be Crown-led.

0: tunnel or a bridge and not have all of the information required. In fact, the Prime Minister suggested it was a bit disingenuous. Previous governments had made various announcements, calling it fake activity, he said. He even took a dig at his friend John Key's government in 2016, having presented, quote, a lovely A3 glossy picture of a tunnel, and that the last Labour government also had done the same. So Transport Minister Chris Bishop's argument is that previous governments have gone out and announced what they're going to build before they've actually done the work required on how much it will cost and how they're going to pay for it and whether the project is deliverable. Now, I think, to be fair, this is often an issue when it comes to big projects, right? They do blow out in cost, and it looks really bad down the track. There's been plenty of examples of that. And so the argument here is if they do the work now, everyone will be better informed going into it. So here's what Chris Bishop had to say about that.
1: If we were to go out there today and say, well, we're building a tunnel or we're building a bridge, the next question from you would be, well, how much? We don't know yet. The next question after that would be, will you toll it? We don't know yet. The next question after that would be, how are you going to deliver it? We don't have an answer to that question yet. And the next question after that would be, when's it going to open? And again, we don't have answers to those questions.
2: Lillian, why doesn't government have the answers to those questions? I mean, what was actually completed over the past couple of years?
0: Truly, it is a little bit astonishing. You would have thought that some of those questions was exactly what they were looking at. There has been an investment case completed by the New Zealand Transport Agency just 3 months ago, right? So that looked at value engineering, and they had a barge looking at seabed testing. There's also been about $100 million already spent on consultants by the NZTA. So there was a sense of frustration in the room as this discussion played out, and those exact questions that you've just asked me being put to the minister. So just to give you a sense of that, I've got some audio here and I'll speak to it after. Chris Bishop was questioned about exactly that.
1: Because it's the most expensive and complicated infrastructure project ever in New Zealand history, and all of those questions that we are confronting and going to deal with will be answered by some of the work that has already been undertaken.
3: What were the consultants doing? Where's that $100 million?
1: Well, we can give you the detailed breakdown of it, but it will be the barge in the harbour, it will be the ground condition work, it will be the looking at the particular route and the traffic modelling associated with them. That includes the work that the last government spent from 2021 onwards. So it's just worth noting that.
3: We don't have a bridge, though, do we? Or a tunnel?
0: So even Labour leader Chris Hipkins was under the impression most of what was needed to be known to make a decision was being considered as part of that work. So I guess the public would be forgiven to also have expected that was the case. But Chris Bishop is saying, with the greatest respect, he said, that NZTA aren't the experts in funding and financing. So they know how to build a four-lane road, but that this is the largest, most expensive, most complex project. And he said it was quite astonishing that previous governments had made these declarations from desktop studies. So the work that NZTA has done, Chris Bishop says, it's significantly advanced the work for another harbour crossing. Again, that example of taking the barge out and testing sediment, that sort of thing. But it's unclear, I guess, how far forward we have moved or what the progress has been and when actually it's all going to be completed. Chris Hipkins came out and said it was an announcement, about a study, so they can make a decision about a decision. And he said, quote, these are not serious people.
2: So what is the deal with Meola Reef? I thought that had been reviewed and discarded as a possible location for another crossing.
0: Correct. So Mayor Wayne Brown in Auckland has long advocated for the next crossing to be a bridge across Meola Reef instead of a bridge or tunnel next to the current harbour bridge. He says that you don't build another bridge just to maintain a bridge. So he thinks that the government started off wrong in the first place. Now, Chris Bishop says that the Meola Reef option, as you say, has been looked at many times in the past before and discounted as unachievable. But Cabinet has agreed to commission a further study in the spirit of good faith if the council desires it, he said. Now, the Auckland Council is going to pay for half of this. Again, it's unclear where exactly that's going to go or if this is just a matter of keeping Mr. Wayne Brown happy. If it has been discounted as unachievable, are we really going to do it?
2: I suppose that leaves us with this question. When can we expect some answers or a second harbour crossing?
0: I cannot for the life of me tell you, Lisa, when to expect a completed crossing, unfortunately.

0: But the next business case is due next year, and Labor has indicated it won't stop that business case. So whatever happens at the election, the business case at least doesn't seem to be at risk.
1: Thank you for the update, Lillian. That is our political reporter, Lillian Hanley, there talking about the next stage in the saga around a second harbour crossing. Let us know your thoughts. 2101 on text. Someone's got in touch already. Says if there is going to be another harbour crossing, it should also include rail that links in with the city rail at one end and up through the Hibiscus Coast, Whangaparoa, etc. That from Thomas in Wellington. Let us know what you think of that idea from Thomas. 2101 on text. On aged care and how we pay for it, this listener says, I hate the idea of asset testing. It lets those who can hide their income pretend that they are poor. I've seen it with working for families. I've seen it with student allowances. So many wealthy families somehow qualify while going on overseas trips and owning big homes and a beach or two and multiple cars. 2101 on text on that one too. We'll be talking to Casey Costello, the Minister for Seniors, after the news at 5. The popularity of sleep radio has boomed in recent years, with one online station racking up tens of thousands of loyal listeners each month. Whether it's Birdsong or your favourite band, niche radio stations are scratching an itch. Anya Fielding has the story.
2: Sleep Radio has been helping people get shut-eye since 2012. 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
3: Every week we get fantastic emails and messages from people telling them how it's helped them in their battle with insomnia. And I get a real buzz out of that. And I don't get paid for this. I mean, it's all voluntary. It's a great thing to have. I never ever thought that I would be able to help so many people.
2: One childcare centre told him they play his radio at nap time. Another listener said the station had helped him sleep through 6 months of constant daylight in Antarctica. Watson says he launched Sleep Radio after struggling with depression and insomnia himself and seeing how common it was online.
3: And of course, with depression comes insomnia, and I often get out of bed at night feeling completely awake, go and watch TV until about 6 o'clock in the morning, and then be like a zombie for the rest of the day.
2: Finding the right music for sleep was difficult. Relaxation CDs were scarce, and even ambient radio stations had ads and station IDs which woke him up. Aside from relaxation, niche radio is also ideally suited to nostalgia. Bradley Simmons runs Keep Laughing Forever Radio from his house, which only plays music from the 80s and 90s.
4: It was a time before everyone was glued to a screen 24/7. 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That feeling is something that I really want to bring back.
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4: 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I play old jingles, TV themes, movie quotes. Back then, radio wasn't just something that you listened to, it was something that made you smile. My goal with Keep Laughing Forever Radio is to give listeners that feeling of nostalgia, and I want to share that happiness with everyone.
2: And his listeners would say he succeeded. James McKenzie has been listening since it launched 12 years ago.
5: It takes you back in time. You can forget about what's going on in today's world, and you think about, oh, what was I doing when I was 15 years old when I heard this song for the first time, or, you know, it reminds you of a night out on the strip in Christchurch.
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8: 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In a few moments' time, we open on 13690 kHz in the 22-metre band. Once again, retune now to 13690 kHz in the 22-metre band. 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

0: RNZ News at 5 o'clock. Kia ora, good afternoon. I'm Karen McCarthy. The Aged Care Commissioner says the country can no longer ignore an impending crisis in the aged care sector. A new report has found the current aged care system can't meet future demand safely, equitably or sustainably without a major shake-up and increased funding. Commissioner Erin Johnson told Checkpoint figuring out what that system looks like and how to fund it is urgent.
1: These are critical questions that have needed to be addressed for quite some time. We can't wait to consider how we deliver care to a rapidly ageing population.
0: Erin Johnson says a new system must be designed with better and safer care at the heart of it. The Prime Minister says successive governments have been kidding themselves with what he's called fake activity, but no real action on a second Auckland Harbour crossing. The government has announced a detailed business case for a new Waitemata Harbour crossing in Auckland, despite the transport agency already having completed an investment case and recommending a tunnel. Christopher Luxon says Cabinet needs more information. He says it's important to get it right and not repeat successive governments' inaction.
2: Lots of discussion, lots of debate, lots of AI-generated pictures, and we kid ourselves and we're actually, you know, it's fake activity, nothing's happening, and we've got to get it done.
0: Christopher Luxon says the project will require bipartisan buy-in because it could span multiple governments. Labour leader Chris Hipkins has said the party will continue with the business case if elected. Christchurch's deputy mayor says a multi-million dollar expansion at Lyttelton Port is the most ambitious project of its kind in a generation. Lyttelton Port Company has today revealed plans for a container terminal upgrade and the construction of a new deepwater wharf. It says the $821 million project is a decade in the making and will help meet growing demand from South Island exporters and accommodate bigger ships. Christchurch Deputy Mayor Victoria Henstock says it's a decision to back the region's potential.
3: This expansion project sends a very clear message that Christchurch is prepared to invest in the infrastructure needed to support future economic growth across the South Island.
0: The project, set for completion in 2031, will be funded with debt and equity from Christchurch City Council's investment arm. A pharmacologist says Pauline Hannah was likely impaired but not unconscious the night before she was found dead in her Remuera home. Her husband, Philip Polkinghorne, was acquitted of her murder in 2024. At the coroner's court in Auckland today, police counsel Alicia McClintock asked pharmacologist McDonald Christie about what Ms. Hannah's state might have been if she consumed more than one bottle of wine, as alleged by Dr. Polkinghorne, along with the sleep drug Zopiclone.
4: That might create situation where there's greater difficulty waking up.
5: Yes.
4: Even very severe issues with her balance and gait.
5: Yes.
0: Professor Christie says while Ms. Hannah's blood alcohol level at or close to her death was below the legal driving limit for an adult, urine testing shows she was intoxicated earlier in the night. The teenage cyclist who was run over by a stolen 4x4 during an 8-minute violent rampage in Auckland's Epsom earlier this month is now conscious and talking. A 49-year-old man is before the courts, accused of assaulting a jogger, taking a car and running down three Auckland Grammar School cyclists, also killing a dog. The accused man is due back in the Auckland District Court on September the 4th, by which time a psychologist's evaluation will have taken place. Hamas has urged President Donald Trump's Board of Peace to persuade Israel to accept the US-backed Gaza peace deal. Mr. Trump's envoy and son-in-law, Jared Kushner, has met Hamas officials and Egypt's president in Cairo. Israel rejected the plan a week ago, saying it wanted full Hamas disarmament first. The BBC's Joe Inwood has more.
6: The face-to-face talks between Jared Kushner and Khalil al-Haya in Cairo are a sign of just how keen Washington is to see the next phase of the Board of Peace's Gaza deal put into action. Israel has rejected the plan, which would see it withdraw from the Gaza Strip while Hamas would disarm, handing its weapons over to a new governing body. Hamas is reported to urge the Board of Peace to compel Israel to agree to the plan. Its voice has been bolstered by a statement from eight Muslim-majority countries condemning Israel's rejection of the roadmap.
0: American actress Hayden Panettiere, known for her roles in TV shows such as Nashville and Heroes, has died. She was 36. ABC News quoted her representative as saying she brought immeasurable love and joy to all who knew her and those who watched her on screen. In sport, All Blacks attack coach Mike Blair says it's important that they believe they have the game plan to beat the Springboks. The All Blacks have arrived in Johannesburg to prepare for the first test. Blair has generally been happy with the team's attack in their three warm-up games, but admits they'll have to nail every opportunity they get in the test series.
5: You know, we've been walking towards this for quite some time. We know what South Africa can bring. They've got some real strengths in amongst their DNA. But we see some opportunities as well. So we need to be the top of our game, but we see some opportunities out there, definitely.
0: The first of four tests is on Sunday morning. Meanwhile, the Black Ferns have called up loosehead prop Pip Love and halfback Ariana Baylor as injury cover ahead of Saturday's game against the Wallaroos in Auckland. Reports out of Australia have former Wallabies coach Michael Checker returning to coach the Waratahs next season, 12 years after leading the team to their first Super Rugby title. The redeveloped Colin Maiden Park in Auckland returns to the domestic cricket rota for the first time in 4 years, following the release of the schedule for this summer's men's and women's one-day competitions. And footballer Cristiano Ronaldo has fuelled speculation about his retirement plans after saying the upcoming year will probably be the last of his playing career. The 41-year-old Portugal captain is one of the most decorated players of all time. That's News and Sport.
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0: The short forecast from Met Service to midnight on Tuesday for Northland to North Taranaki, including Bay of Plenty, Tomatanui and Taupō. Mostly fine, just a few showers in Northland tomorrow morning and afternoon. South Taranaki to Kapiti, including Taihape, cloudy with a few showers mostly tomorrow. Gisborne to Wairarapa, also Wellington. Showers clearing from Wellington but returning tomorrow. Marlborough, Nelson and Buller to Westland, fine. Canterbury and Otago, excluding Clutha, fine, but showers developing in Otago, spreading north into Canterbury tonight, showers clear Otago tomorrow. For Fiordland, Southland and Clutha, occasional showers, especially in the evenings. And the Chatham Islands, occasional showers clearing this evening but returning tomorrow. It's 5:08.
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12: No mai hoki mai ko Lisa Owen tēnei. A new report recommends a massive overhaul of the aged care sector that would see some people paying a lot more for care in their golden years. A Place to Grow Old concludes the sector is significantly underfunded despite the government spending $2.5 billion on in-home and residential care in the 24-25 year. On top of that, New Zealanders personally contributed just over $1.25 billion. The government commissioned report says demand is expected to drive up the cost of aged care by 90% over the next 20 years, and the current system cannot cope. The report makes 40 recommendations, including an immediate and significant financial boost to aged care, setting up an independent aged care pricing authority to guide future funding, lowering the asset test at which people have to pay toward their care, and shifting from fully funded in-home care to a user pays model where costs are indexed to a person's annual income. The report also recommends exploring a social insurance scheme to cover future costs. Well, joining us now is the Minister for Seniors and Associate Minister of Health, Casey Costello. Kia ora, Minister.
13: Kia ora.
12: Do you agree with the recommendations?
13: I'm really not going to, I mean, there's 40 recommendations. The report is really robust and it's good, and there's a lot of work to work through actually what do those recommendations mean and how we can operationalise them. So there's some that I think are really great ideas, moves the system forward, but we really need to understand what those recommendations and impacts are for the system as a whole.
12: Which bits do you think are great ideas?
13: I think there's some stuff we can do around a cohesive integrated system. That's really what we're talking about at the moment. We have a very siloed system where we have in-home care, hospital care, residential care, operating in silos, and having an integrated holistic system is really what we need. And to make the system easier to navigate, which is one of the recommendations, is, I think, really important.
12: Aged care is expensive. This report recommends some pretty immediate increases to funding, and they're significant. How much would it cost to implement that, and have you got the money?
13: So I think the question that you have to ask is, yes, there is significant investment needed, but if we don't invest in the system, everyone ends up in hospital, or we end up with really poor health outcomes, further burdening the health system. So I think it is about recognising that improving the health of older New Zealanders and keeping them well as long as possible will produce return on investment. So this is why I'm talking about this holistic approach around all of the aspects of care to keep people well, and allowing them to have dignity as they age is going to be critically important.
12: Have you got a baseline number for what it would cost you to go through with these funding increases?
13: So the report has modelled a number of costs in this space, but there is a lot of assumptions in that modelling. That's why I'm really reluctant to get drawn on any specifics until the Ministry of Health has had the opportunity to actually look at those recommendations and report back to Cabinet.
12: Asset testing and user pays. In-home care is currently fully funded if you have a medical reason for needing home care. Who should pay and why?
13: I think the part that we're differentiating here is, what is the health care, what is the accommodation component, what are the other services component? That's part of what the report talks about. But in reality, we have a system where people that can pay are paying currently. And the other part is that we have a publicly funded, privately delivered system as a whole. So I think it is recognising that in some aspects people are already paying and that there is some flex in how that system is delivered. So healthcare should absolutely be delivered by the state. I agree with that. But what is the other components that we need to look at as to how do we make the system as sustainable as possible?
12: There's a few things in that, Minister. When you say some people are already paying, if you accept these recommendations, more people will pay, and they will pay more, will they not?
13: I think the recognition that we have to have is that more people will pay, which we've talked repeatedly about, the burden to future generations of the system as it's currently stacked. So I think the ability to have a really honest conversation about what does the future of aged care look like in New Zealand, and recognising and preparing for that increasing demand. You know, we're talking about our over 85s doubling in number in the next 20 years. So we've got to really recognise what does that look like with an ageing population. So I think it's important that we put some perspective around we pay either through taxing more New Zealanders, or we pay through having an honest conversation about where does the cost recovery come from.
12: So do you think more cost needs to be recovered from wealthier New Zealanders?
13: I think it's part of the recommendation, and I think it's worth looking at to actually understand what does that mean. And that's why this report is so useful. It's made recommendations, and the Ministry of Health is going to look at those recommendations and what does that actually mean to New Zealanders.
12: So one of the other things is lowering the asset test for residential care. Again, do you think that's a good idea to lower the asset test?
13: This is the point. There is 40 really strong recommendations in this report, and until we have all the information we need, I want to make sure that we have good advice. We're not accepting any of the recommendations. We're asking the Ministry to look at these recommendations and understand what does that actually mean.
12: I suppose, Minister, what I'm fundamentally asking you is what your philosophy is on who should pay. So, you know, what is considered wealthy enough to pay for residential care?
13: And this is the level of detail that I'm not prepared to answer. The report, I've asked for independent advice on what does the system need to look like into the future, and I will wait for that advice. This is not about making decisions on the fly, supporting one recommendation over the other. It's a really significant piece of work. And it's important to those in care and their families that we have a really good look at the wider health system and come up with some, and there's no denying there's a significant price tag attached to this.
12: Yeah, because one of the recommendations is that people with assets between $200,000 and $350,000 should pay 80% of their total costs. That's a big wadge of money.
13: Yeah, and that is, you know, that is what this report is talking about, is what do we look for in a healthcare reform and an aged care reform, and those are their recommendations, and we will look at all of those recommendations and determine what does that mean to New Zealanders, and having that conversation I think is important.
12: Two things, Minister, before you go. Just while we've been talking, someone's got in touch and says the report says more than 1,100 people under 65 are in long-term aged residential care, so younger people, including people with younger onset dementia. Yet this group was outside of the scope of the report. Can you ask the Minister whether they will retain a separate non-means-tested subsidy for these people, or will they also lower asset thresholds and require higher contributions?
13: Yeah, so you're talking about a different sector. We're talking about the aged care system, which relates to those over 65.
12: So nothing will change.
13: Yes, we
12: with
13: absolutely recognise this. You know, nothing will change to anybody at this point. This is about a report of recommendations. We want to ensure the very best care and making sure the system that we have is sustainable into the future, will meet our future needs, is critically important. And all of those considerations around the quality of care, who can access care and making it available, fundamentally we need to make sure that there is care available and that we can meet the growing demand of the system, and this is what this report is about.
12: Minister, I've been talking to you as Minister, but if you wouldn't mind removing that hat for a second, and as a New Zealand First candidate, I'm wondering how it sits with you going to the election, prospectively looking at charging older New Zealanders more for their care. I mean, New Zealand First prides itself on being the party of the super annuitants. Does it sit well with you?
13: It sits well with me that we build a system that is sustainable into the future to deliver good care for New Zealanders. And I think taking one aspect of this report about how this is funded, we're talking about an integrated care system. New Zealand First has always prioritised taking care of our older New Zealanders. We will continue to do that. This report has come about through the New Zealand First Coalition Agreement commitments to get bipartisan agreement, a health select committee inquiry, and engaging proactively with the aged care sector. That's what we've delivered, and we will continue to work through what does a good aged care system that's sustainable into the future look like.
12: Appreciate your time, Minister. That's the Minister for Seniors and Associate Minister of Health, Casey Costello. And do let us know your thoughts on that. It's a growing problem with more people getting older and the number of 85-year-olds expected to double in the next few decades. 2101 on text. Because that was the average age that people went into care, 85, in the 2024-25 year. We'd love to hear from you on that one. An urgent care clinic in South Auckland is absorbing patients from a crowded hospital emergency department as EDs around the country hit peak winter demand. Local doctors, Ōtara, started operating 24/7 this year to meet growing demand, and it says patients have been coming to them to avoid long waits at Middlemore Hospital. Meanwhile, another clinic in South Auckland has had to shut temporarily due to staffing issues and sickness, pushing more patients to other clinics. Luca Foreman has the story.
14: The waiting room is crowded at local doctors Ōtara, and the most severely sick patients are being prioritised. The wait is up to 5 hours during this winter peak. Urgent care doctor Nirashika Kote Arachige says they're picking up the overflow from the crowded Middlemore Emergency Department.
15: This winter, the flu season has been particularly severe. We are seeing higher number of sick children, elderly patients coming through our services throughout the day.
14: Young mum Amberlee Mutira has brought in her baby to check out a nasty sounding cough.
16: My 8-month-old baby started experiencing some flu-like, almost RSV-like symptoms. And I've had a past history with experiencing RSV symptoms with my first son. He was diagnosed at 9 months old, so just a bit older than her.
14: Ms. Motera is seeing the winter peak firsthand. Her whole family is sick at the moment.
16: It can feel back to back, just one after the other, and then when everyone gets better again, boom, it sparks again.
14: She's still waiting to see a doctor when we talk, and says she's waited several hours at the clinic in the past. She says the house she and her family live in is old and gets cold and damp in the winter, which doesn't help her children's health.
16: Especially my son's room, where mould grows on the blinds and the curtains. And I've tried so many ways, you know, like the whole vinegar buzz and just spraying it all the time to try and kill the bacteria. But I've noticed, yeah, it just really sparks out throughout the winter time, and it's in my bathroom.
14: Dr. Nirashika Kote-Arachige says many patients are sent to their clinic from Middlemore, some after already spending hours waiting at the hospital.
15: Sometimes some patients come like all waited for all night and they come in and see us the next day, because normally night time, you know, I think they have also staffing issues at night time, only few doctors working.
14: RNZ understands another urgent care clinic in South Auckland, County's Medical Urgent Care Takanini, has had to shut temporarily due to staff sickness and shortages. Dr. Kote Arachige says those patients are also ending up at her clinic.
15: We see patients from everywhere, basically. We see casual patients, visitor patients, patients from county's care, patients from other urgent care. So basically demand is so high, yeah.
14: Ms. Kote Arachige says stable and sustainable funding is needed to keep the clinic going 24 hours, 7 days a week.
15: So the funding is not just about keeping the clinic open. It is an investment in community care, reducing the pressure on the wider health system as well.
14: Community manager at the clinic, Leah Manaya Kaisara, says the community is grateful to have the clinic open 24/7.
17: They are able to come anytime to the urgent care service here in your own backyard. And it's the first one here in South Auckland.
14: Mr. Kaisara says the clinic also has health coaches and health improvement practitioners to help take the strain off the doctors and nurses.
0: And that story was from Luca Foreman. It is 21 after 5 now, and you're listening to Checkpoint on RNZ National. Don't forget, you can get in touch about anything you've heard on the program this afternoon. 2101 on text, or you can send us an email. The address is checkpoint@rnz.co.nz.
7: 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RNZ National.
0: The Minister for Seniors and Associate Minister of Health says a report on the future of the aged care system is a significant piece of work but needs further study. A Place to Grow Old concludes the sector is significantly underfunded, despite the government spending $2.5 billion on in-home and residential care in the 2024-25 year. Casey Costello told Checkpoint more work is needed on how the system can best meet future needs. The Canterbury Hapu Ngai Tuahuriri has placed a rahui over their customary whitebait season this year, citing ongoing abuse of elders. The hapu says a customary season was established 5 years ago so elders could fish their rivers safely with their mokopuna and pass on traditions. Spokesperson Te Marino Lenehan says the hapu has experienced ongoing abuse and many whānau fishers still don't feel safe. US President Donald Trump's Middle East envoy Jared Kushner has arrived in Israel, where he's expected to meet with Israeli Prime Minister Benjamin Netanyahu. It comes after Mr. Kushner held rare talks with Hamas to discuss the implementation of the US-backed Gaza peace plan, which Israel has rejected. And an online radio station is sending its listeners unconscious. John Watson of Te Aroha in Waikato founded Sleep Radio in 2012 after struggling with insomnia and says he got 10 listeners on his first night. Now he gets 50,000 regulars every month across 190 countries. One listener told John that Sleep Radio had helped him slumber amid 6 months of constant daylight in Antarctica. Those are the headlines. A quick look at the short forecast from Met Service. Northland to North Taranaki, including Bay of Plenty, Tamaranui and Taupo. Mostly fine, a few showers in Northland in the morning. South Taranaki to Kapiti, including Taihape, cloudy with a few showers. Gisborne to Wairarapa, also Wellington, showers, clearing. Marlborough, Nelson, Buller to Westland, fine. Canterbury and Otago, excluding Clutha, fine, but showers developing in Otago and spreading north into Canterbury this evening. Fiordland, Southland and Clutha, occasional showers. And the Chatham Islands, occasional showers, clearing. It's 24 past 5.
12: Kia ora, e hoa, and Tuila Fuatai is here to update us on the traffic situation around the Motu. Tuila.
18: Looking at Auckland's motorways, for those leaving the city centre, it's 36 minutes to Silverdale on the northern at the moment. On the northwestern, it's 23 minutes to Te Atatū, and on the southern, it's 35 minutes to Manurewa. In Wellington, the usual sticky spots on State Highway 2, including heading south out of Petone and at Melling and Silverstream heading north. And in Christchurch, State Highway 76 heading east is looking slow at the moment in both directions through Addington and Sydenham. Any other traffic tips, text us on 2101.
12: Thank you, Tuela. Tuela Fuatahi there with your traffic update. Right, let's stick with a sort of similar theme. The government's ordered another report into a second Auckland Harbour crossing, despite a detailed analysis being completed earlier this year. Transport Minister Chris Bishop says there will be a detailed business case undertaken for options for an additional crossing, and it will look at funding, financing and delivery. Also, a senior responsible officer will be appointed to lead the project, reporting directly to ministers. Now, in May, the New Zealand Transport Agency completed an investment case into an additional crossing, and it endorsed a tunnel as its preferred option. But the government says given the complexity of the project, more information is needed. Director of the Greater Auckland Transport Advocacy website, Matt Lowry, joins us now. Crikey, Matt, another report, is it? Death by a thousand reports, is it?
19: This would be, we're up to sort of eight or nine in the last, less than 40 years. So, that's one every 4 to 5 years we get. If we carry on this rate, we can probably dump them all in the harbour and we'll get a crossing that way.
12: Do we need it? What more information do we need before, as a country, a decision can be made?
19: Yeah, the problem with the crossing has always been simply the cost, and that is NZTA have wanted the biggest, most expensive option possible, and that's what's come out of most of the studies that have come out, even though other practical solutions often exist. And the problem is that they're just never able to be financed. And so the government are right in the sense that it needs to be tied together, and we've seen in the past with other projects like this where the government have done a similar thing to, for example, Auckland Light Rail, where you give these engineers and consultants an unlimited budget effectively, and they come up with the most expensive solutions, and there needs to be a bit of a reality involved in actually what is affordable and what is practical to build, because we can't build the most expensive things as much as we might like to. We've got to be able to pay for these, and for a project that we're talking about potentially tens of billions of dollars, that's not something we can just do, pull out of our hats and fund.
12: So, Matt, would you be quite a fan then of the fact that they're going to look specifically at whether they can work with the bridge that we've got?
19: Yeah, absolutely. The bridge is not necessarily the constraint on the network, other than future resilience issues. The network capacity issues are on the approaches to the bridge. And in fact, previous research has suggested that adding another crossing could even make congestion worse. But one of the, there's a lot of things going on at the moment within transport in Auckland. One of those in the future is road pricing. So you're paying to use roads at certain times, and depending on the nature of that scheme, some of the implications are that would reduce the amount of traffic on the roads, and that would extend the life of the existing bridge. And we've seen already, more than 15, 20 years ago now, that the Northern Busway, when that was built, that extended the life of the bridge, because so many people catch the bus now across the harbour and at peak times that it's reduced the need for another crossing by decades.
12: Should we just park this then? Excuse the pun. Should we just park it and bring in congestion charging, and that will take the pressure off the bridge?
19: Well, what we should do is bring that in and then see the impact of it and see what do we need. And there are questions around the resilience of it. Most research from NZTA has said that it will last indefinitely with the correct maintenance. And so we shouldn't be rushing to spend billions of dollars if we can have a solution that will solve it for a much cheaper. And congestion pricing is one way to do that.
12: Speaking of money, this report, this detailed case, is going to look into how the bridge or tunnel or whatever they choose is going to be funded. Your thoughts? Tolls? How should we pay for it?
19: Yeah, so we've seen with other infrastructure that financing is the really tricky part. Tolling and it is certainly an option and a viable one that we probably need to consider, because it is just simply so expensive. For central government, the City Rail Link is currently the most expensive project, and that was half shared with Auckland Council. And you know, we're talking something that's many magnitudes larger again in terms of expected cost. So absolutely, we need to consider that. We also need to consider what the alternatives are for using that money. You know, there are plenty of other projects around Auckland and around the country that need financing, not just in transport, but also in schools and hospitals and everything else. And that's what we really need to judge that investment against. So that's not necessarily the best way to spend the money.
12: Okay, so given that, do you believe we need a second crossing or not?
19: I think we need to improve our crossing options for particularly the missing modes, so walking and cycling, where you can't do that currently. One of the only bridges in the world where you can't walk across the harbour. We need to give particularly the buses a dedicated route, because currently buses are stuck within traffic on the bridge. And we need, there's potentially options for maybe a couple of lanes to address sort of counter peak travel. So if, in the morning peak, heading across to the shore and in the afternoon heading back to the city, because those are often getting quite congested. So that those are the things that are the real issues that we need to address. And so potentially a new crossing could solve those, but we need to get that crossing right and not sort of overscale it.
12: As part of this further investigation, there is potentially going to be another look at Meola Reef as a location. Is there any good reason to reinvestigate Meola Reef as an option when it's already been discarded?
19: Yeah, I think it's mostly about appeasing Wayne Brown and his idea about pushing that project. There is an understandable reason why you might want to consider it, but the previous investigations have suggested it's not feasible. It's not just about the crossing, it's also about how do you get to and from the crossing. Are we going to take out a huge amount of houses and on around Point Chev and on the North Shore for the approaches, and then eventually extending those motorways further through? So it's not just that bridge itself might be cheaper, but then you might be spending a lot more on other options as well to connect up to it, and also not just the cost, but also the impact on communities that has. So it's not a simple solution, but it's worth, it's probably the government effectively putting the ball in Wayne's court. He has to pay up half the money if he wants to investigate this option further.
12: Good to talk to you, Matt. Thanks for your time. Matt Lowry there, Director of the Greater Auckland Transport Advocacy website. 2101 on text. Should we just bring in congestion charging or time of day use charges and see what that means for traffic on the bridge before deciding to go ahead with anything? Or do you reckon we need a second harbour crossing? 2101 on text. Let's go to sport now. And the Black Ferns have arrived in Auckland ahead of a monumental stretch of test matches. Australia await in the first of 8 tests for the Ferns, a side they have never lost to in 29 meetings. Joining me now is sports reporter Jonty Dine. This is more of the unsung streak, we hope.
20: Yeah, it is a bit, Lisa. Of course, we all know about the All Blacks' Eden Park streak, but the Ferns' unbeaten record against the Wallaroos tends to fly under the radar a bit. Incredibly, both streaks started the same year in 1994. But the Ferns looking to make it 30-0 against the Aussies this Saturday at Mount Smart. Excuse me, and you'd be brave betting against them. There's some serious talent building in this team. And as Coach Whitney Hansen said today, some serious competition for places.
21: I think the biggest thing has been depth. We've got a number of athletes now that are putting their hands up and lots that are good enough to be here who aren't coming on tour. And that's what we want. We want that competitive nature and we need that depth in our game. So that's really been the biggest part. I think we've talked a lot about being unpredictable, and that's a part of that, is that everyone's a threat, all options are on, and you don't know where it's going to go. So we saw a bit of that in the weekend, and as I said, we can still be better in that, but excited for what that looks like going forward.
20: Yeah, so it feels like something pretty special is building under Hansen, Lisa. And now also at today's presser was our favourite young journalist, Heidi, who again fronted the Black Ferns coach with her hard-hitting questions.
22: Whitney, what's your favourite karaoke song?
21: Ooh, we're just actually talking about how I was named after Whitney Houston. So I don't know if I'd be able to do her justice, but I probably have to rock out a bit of I Wanna Dance With Somebody.
22: Can you show us?
21: Look, we might do that off-screen later.
20: Yeah, so no performance today, unfortunately, but I think we'd all love to hear Whitney Hansen singing a bit of Whitney Houston, so maybe we can convince her after a good win this Saturday.
12: And anyone questioning whether provincial rugby pride was still alive have got their answer, have they, Jonty?
20: They did, yeah. Look no further than Bay of Plenty lock Siusiu Natua Akoi and his passionate post-match speech on Saturday. You will not need to wonder if MPC has a pulse. This came after the thrilling Ramfleet Shield match, Canterbury just pipping the Steamers 33-28. And it was incredibly emotional, Akoi speaking at full time, and it showed just how unapologetically passionate he is about his province.
1: That's footy, eh? And that's Ranfurly, man. That's what it takes to be the best. And bro, I've lost 7 finals, and I would love to win one, especially for the Bay, for this team. I've got a lot of love for this team, and damn, my mum's gonna kill me for crying, bro. Oh my God, I'm gonna look like a.
2: Oh, we love it.
1: We love it, bro. This is what I love, rugby, man. Keep rugby alive. There's about, how many people here? 20,000 people here. MPC is still alive, so that's how much it means to us in New Zealand. Footy's still alive, footy's back, and oh my God, that hurt like, oh, that hurt.
20: Yeah, inspiring stuff. And even without that Shield match, Lisa, it was an absolutely gripping round of MPC. We saw a try scoring record equaled, Kyron Tomofilau scoring 5 for the Mako. The Magpies beat Auckland in Auckland for the first time in 57 years. And some massive upsets, Southland beating Waikato and Northland hammering Taranaki 42-0. So no question, the MPC still well and truly alive in Aotearoa.
12: Yeah, he was gorgeous. Hey, just going back to Whitney singing Whitney or dancing to Whitney. You said 1994, right, that they haven't lost since
20: first match against Australia.
12: Yeah, 1994. So I just was curious, what was the number one song in New Zealand in 1994?
20: And it was, what song, Whitney Houston?
12: No, it wasn't. Love Is All Around by Wet, Wet, Wet. I think it can stay in 1994, eh, Jonty?
20: Yeah, good call.
12: That is Jonty Dine with sport. Thank you, Jonty. It is, ooh, what is it, 26 minutes away from 6 now. Kia mo tonu mai. 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Time for the business news. Nona skulked into the studio.
3: Nona,
12: services sector is still expanding, but at a lower than average rate.
3: Yeah, so we had expansion. We had expansion in July, but the July expansion is slower than the one we saw in June. So even though it's 2 months in a row of expansion, it's still below what we would like to see. And what does that really mean? Well, it's an indicator.
12: Yes, what does that really mean?
3: It's really an indicator of how the services sector is going. And that includes like restaurants and bars and, well, anything that's sort of a service as opposed to goods. So the manufacturing sector service manufacturing index was reasonably strong on Friday, and then today we got the services index, and it was only just barely in expansion. It was just above the 50-point mark. Anything between over 50 is expansion, anything under. But it was only at 50.6, so not much. And in terms of where it was weak, it was weak in important areas such as employment. So they're not hiring. And it was like in contraction for that. And also supplier deliveries was also down, which indicates they're not taking on as much goods from suppliers who are manufacturing things like, you know, well, booze, for example, would be one thing that you would expect, or food service, that kind of thing. So, yeah, it's got a way to go. It shows there's some modest growth there. But with the employment indicators like where it is, that's it's not a positive sign.
12: Prices of some key consumer items fell last month. Are we talking food things or?
3: All sorts. This is called the Selected Prices Index, and it's got all sorts of things. One of the things it talked about was petrol and diesel prices.
12: Oh, right.
3: Now, they did fall in July over June, so 5.7%, and which is, you know, reasonable. That was for petrol, and diesel was down 12.1%, so positive. Domestic and international airfares, they were up on the month earlier, so that's on the other side of the equation. And food prices annually increased 1.9%. So if you thought you were paying more at the grocery store, well, you probably were. Food prices rose 1.9% in the 12 months to July, and that was following a 2.5% increase in the 12 months to June. Although it is the smallest increase we've seen since December, so not so bad, I suppose. And you might wonder what kinds of things. Meat and poultry prices were down and had the biggest monthly fall in more than 5 years. 1.7%. It's not that much, but it makes a difference. And also the things that were increasing in price were restaurant meals, ready to eat, and so on, as well as some grocery food items. So yeah, overall, it wasn't a wonderful couple pieces of indicators there.
12: What was happening on the markets today, please?
3: Yeah, the NZX, we were down 132 points. That was nearly 1% to 13,722. The ASX was also down about 0.5%. A2 Milk, who reported today, it was down 5.7%. The market didn't like that too much. Kiwi dollar, though, slightly stronger at 59.1 US cents, 83.2 Australian, 43.6 British pence, 51 euro cents. Gold is up about 0.33%. And Brent crude oil, little changed on the day at $89 a barrel. There you go.
12: Thank you, Nona. Nona Peltier there with Business News. It is 20 to 6 now, and you're with Checkpoints on RNZ National. 21011 on text if you'd like to have your say on anything you've heard on the program this afternoon. We would love to hear from you.
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0: The Prime Minister says it's important to get a second Auckland Harbour crossing right and not repeat successive governments' inaction. Ministers are ordering a detailed business case 3 months after the Transport Agency completed an investment case and recommended a tunnel. Christopher Luxon says Cabinet needs more information. Labour leader Chris Hipkins says he wouldn't stop the process, expected to take about a year if elected in November. The head of Lyttelton Port Company says an $821 million expansion unveiled today will slash between 7 and 10 days off export transit times for New Zealand goods. The company is upgrading its container terminal and building a deep water wharf set for completion in 2031. Graham Sumner says the project will help meet growing demand from South Island exporters and accommodate bigger ships. Police in Dunedin say a body has been found this afternoon in the water near Lawyer's Head. A formal identification process is underway. There may be an increased police presence in the area while inquiries continue. US President Donald Trump has told the Pentagon to substantially reduce joint military exercises with long-term Asian ally South Korea. He cited the cost of the drills and Seoul's refusal to take part in actions against Iran. Earlier, Mr. Trump wrote on social media that he was not happy the US had agreed to participate. He highlighted his very good relationship with Kim Jong-un, the leader of nuclear-armed and heavily sanctioned North Korea. Those are the headlines. A quick look at the short forecast. Northland to North Taranaki, including Bay of Plenty, Tamaranui and Taupo. Mostly fine, just a few showers in Northland in the morning. South Taranaki to Kapiti, including Taihape, cloudy with a few showers. Gisborne to Wairarapa, also Wellington, showers clearing. Marlborough, Nelson and Buller to Westland, fine. Canterbury and Otago, excluding Clutha, fine, but showers in Otago this afternoon, spreading north into Canterbury. Fiordland, Southland and Clutha, occasional showers. And the Chatham Islands, occasional showers, clearing. It's 17 to 6.
12: Ngā mihi, Karen. Tuila Fuatai is here to update us on the traffic situation.
18: In Auckland, leaving the city centre on the motorways, it's 36 minutes to Silverdale on the northern. To Te Atatū on the northwestern, it's 22 minutes on the road. And on the southern, it's about 30 minutes to Manurewa. In Wellington, it's slow on State Highway 2 heading south out of Petone, so take care there. And in Christchurch, Deans Ave heading from Rickerton Road to Fendleton Road is looking really slow at the moment. Take another route if you can. Any other traffic news, text us on 2101.
12: Thank you, Tuila. Tuila Fuatai there with your traffic update. Seems like a good time to go through some of your reckons on a second harbour crossing. A lot of you have got strong opinions on this. Paris rebuilds Notre Dame within 5 years. Auckland can't even decide what a second harbour crossing looks like after 30 years, one listener says. This too, another harbour crossing. Interesting. I'm pretty sure the government said they didn't have money for new roading projects. So the question is, where are they going to get the money to pay for it? Someone else says free bridge bus for pedestrians. Paul says, talk about a second harbour crossing. Walkers and cyclists are still waiting for their first, indeed. Another says the existing Auckland Bridge could not cope with the cycleway attached to it, so how can it cope with the addition of more cars? Auckland needs a rail and cycle tunnel under the harbour, not just a private car highway. And this too, we need a second crossing, but not for rail, cycling and pedestrian traffic, not cars. Combined with congestion charging, will save billions of dollars, will improve the environment, and Auckland will evolve into a true modern city. And as for Meola Reef, this person says, if all the of all the dumb ideas Brown has had, this is the dumbest one, reckons Mark. Add your thoughts, 2101 on text. Let's get to the United Kingdom now. We're joined by our correspondent in London, Lucy Thompson. Lucy, British-made drones are now reportedly being used in the conflict between Russia and Ukraine. What more can you tell us?
4: That's right, Lisa. Ukrainian military sources have told media that drones produced by two British companies have been used over the past 6 months to strike Russian military and industrial targets, including oil refineries and logistics hubs. Now, the strikes involving these British-made weapons are said to have caused more than $80 billion in economic damage. And while it's an indication of strengthening military ties between the UK and Kiev, the development is likely to further strain an already tense relationship between Britain and Moscow, of course, with concerns also growing over Russian military activity near UK waters. Britain's Chief of Defence Staff has already warned the country that it is facing its most serious threat from Russia since the end of the Cold War. And of course, these new details come as Ukraine launched what Russian officials are calling its largest scale attack of the year, with at least seven people killed in Russia. More than 800 drones were reportedly involved in that, with around 600 targeting the Moscow region, including a warehouse belonging to online retailer Wildberries. At the same time, Russian strikes across Ukraine have killed at least seven people and injured more than 39.
12: And Lucy, the full extent of the damage caused by devastating wildfires across England is slowly being revealed. What's it looking like?
4: Yes, Lisa. Residents forced from their homes by the devastating fires in Stourbridge, west of Birmingham, they're beginning to return home. And for some, that has meant returning to shells of properties that were once standing. Firefighters have said it's a miracle that nobody was killed during the blaze, which tore through homes across five streets, destroying 19 properties completely. And aerial images show just how unpredictable the fire was, with some houses left almost untouched while neighbouring properties were reduced to rubble. Now, the cause of the fire is still being investigated. One firefighter told the BBC he had never prayed so much for rain, but the good news, Lisa, is temperatures have cooled here over the weekend, with the next heat wave not expected until September, according to the Met Office. So a chance for people and communities to recover from what has been an unprecedented summer here in the UK.
12: Next one's a bit of a hairy one, isn't it? Tell us about the beard competition. I shouldn't leave out the moustaches. Beard and moustache.
4: No, we shouldn't leave out the moustache. 35-year-old Lewis Almer successfully defended his title at the National British Beard and Moustache Competition in Scotland over the weekend. He won the under 15-centimetre full beard category, which also requires competitors to style their moustache. He first entered the competition back in 2016, finishing third, before winning British titles in 2018, 2024, and now, of course, 2026. The championships, they're only held every 2 years.

0: that he won last year. Fantastic stuff.
1: And I mean, when you talk about twirly whirlies, if people need to look online because it's next level. I mean, this guy's moustache, the sort of twirly bits that you would sort of twist in your hands when you were saying meaningful things, they kind of go right up to his forehead.
0: It's incredible, Lisa. Look, it's worth a look if you've got the time. Mm.
1: What do you get for winning the contest, I wonder?
0: That's a good question, actually. It doesn't say here what he's won. I guess it's the accolade, isn't it? Maybe something for the world championships.
1: Grooming products could be you know, the go. Good to talk to you, Lucy. That is Lucy Thompson, our UK correspondent, joining us live there from London. A final deal on ending the war between the US and Iran was due to have been reached today. It was billed as a diplomatic breakthrough that could end the war between the two countries, but also resolve some of their long-standing grievances. It gave both sides a window to end the fighting, reopen the contested Strait of Hormuz, and make progress on many other issues. The BBC's Joe Inwood looks at what, if anything, has been achieved.
2: It was hailed by the White House as a historic breakthrough. The 14-point Memorandum of Understanding between the US and Iran that would bring an end to the fighting, begin negotiations over the thorniest of issues, most notably Iran's nuclear program, and reopen the Strait of Hormuz, all within 60 days. Well, that day has now arrived, with few signs of progress on the surface. One of the world's most vital waterways remains mostly blocked. But talks have been taking place between Iran and Oman, the other country that controls the strait. Iran's foreign minister says progress is being made.
3: It is possible that we will reach a result soon, but I want to emphasize that this negotiation and the opening of the Strait of Hormuz are two separate issues. Whether the strait is reopened or not depends on the fulfillment of other conditions that the United States must adhere to. God bless the
2: USA. Now, exactly what those conditions are is not clear. But they could involve the charging of fees by Iran, something the US and Gulf states say they cannot accept. And President Trump has said that his blockade on Iran will remain, even if there is a cost.
4: For you to pay a tiny little bit more for your gasoline, just remember, you're doing it so that a very evil country cannot have... A country, really, it's the number one state sponsor of terror in the world. We don't want to have them have a nuclear weapon.
2: So what about the nuclear issue? Well, some technical discussions have taken place, but no one has suggested there have been any breakthroughs. Now, maybe the most urgent aim was to end the fighting. Well, these pictures were released by both sides in the last 60 days. There has been a return to conflict, with Donald Trump at one point saying the MOU was over. But the fighting has not been at the level that we saw before. All taken together, it led to this verdict on the Memorandum of Understanding.
5: Certainly a partial success, a very fragile agreement with several shortcomings. Instead of looking at the MOU as an agreement with clear, unambiguous terms, we should instead think of it as an agreement that sets the guiding principles for the very difficult negotiations that have to unfold.
2: But for now, it's far from clear when or if those negotiations will take place. It's often said that it's far easier to start a war than to end one. The last 60 days are proof of that.
1: And that report was from the BBC's Joe Inwood. As Italy celebrated its summer national holiday on Saturday, four of the most important paintings by the early Renaissance master, Antonella de Messina, were stolen in his hometown of Messina in Sicily. And as the BBC's Carla Conti reports, the theft has left residents in shock.
6: While many Messina were enjoying the summer holiday of Ferragosto on Saturday night, thieves broke into the regional museum, also known as the Mume. They left with three of the five surviving panels of Antonello da Messina's San Gregorio Polyptych, a 15th century altarpiece, as well as a small double-sided devotional painting showing the Virgin and Child on one side and Christ on the other. The alarm was

0: off and surveillance cameras were recording, but the thieves escaped before police arrived. Two other panels from the altarpiece were found abandoned outside the museum. This is a great loss for Messina, going far beyond the value of the paintings. Antonello was born here around 1430 and became one of the most important painters of the early Renaissance, combining Italian and Flemish influences. The polyptych is especially symbolic for Messina as it survived the devastating 1908 earthquake, which destroyed much of the city, and was the only work by Antonello to have never left his hometown. Vincenzo Caruso is Messina's counsellor for culture.
1: Messina without Antonello is a city truly devoid of identity. These are the kind of events that seem impossible, the sort of thing one usually sees in movies. What is surprising is that these are not canvases, but panel paintings. Moving panels over a metre tall out of the museum was no easy feat, suggesting the theft was meticulously planned and executed.
0: Prosecutors have opened an investigation, with police looking into whether the paintings were stolen for the illicit art market. Art theft expert Anthony Amore says that if the robbery was commissioned, it's unlikely to have been by a wealthy collector wanting the works for themselves.
2: If it's stolen to order, it's more like some gang boss says, take these things, they can be valued to us in terms of a get out of jail free card or used as a collateral in the drug trade. That would be much more common than would be some billionaire who wants them for himself.
3: And that report was from the BBC. A little earlier in the program, we had a report on a sleep radio station that's helping lull people into, you know, happy zeds. I asked you what you listen to relax you and put you to sleep. Wallace Chapman's just joined me. Is that appropriate?
4: It's absolutely not Wallace. Appropriate, actually. Thank you, Lisa. And welcome back
3: just
4: to you too.
3: Joking.
4: Look at you. I know you are. You're looking refreshed. Nice to have you back. You're looking very refreshed.
3: Thank you, Wallace. But one listener says, no offence, Lisa, no offence to RNZ, but I listen to RNZ for my relaxing time at night, especially when I wake at 3 a.m. Such interesting radio listening to take the mind off day-to-day stuff. And another listener says, all-night radio music is available on RNZ Concert. We're really charging ahead with this. The music chosen has helped me go to sleep for years. Good value and free to air. That's Peter from Hamilton. Peter, there is nothing quite as fantastic as a great night's sleep. So we will take that, you know, as a win. Don't you reckon, Wallace?
4: Well, I think so. And
3: lovely sleep.
4: Okay, so in a moment of honesty, because I've been an RNZ listener, before I worked here for many years, so this is pre-Emile Donovan, my go-to person who would not make me go to sleep but relax for 10 years was Brian Crump.
3: Oh, Brian.
4: On
3: It'll
4: be tonight's conundrum clue. You're with RNZ.
3: Soothing voice.
4: Tonight, railways. It was just wow. And I would listen to him for hours and just slowly nod away. Either that or I went through a phase of Gregorian chants.
3: No, I did.
4: Oh, I did. This is post Enya. Gregorian chants were in the pop charts, and I went through a phase of the early Middle Ages music style for a little while.
3: No. someone else has texted into Totoko your choice of Brian Crump for having a soothing voice and says, yes, great, effective.
4: Oh, yeah.
3: For soothing you.
4: For years.
3: What actually are you speaking about on the program this evening, please? Yes, will have people wide awake.
4: Thank you. Thanking you. Look, warning lights flashing for NZ's democracy is opportunity. So we're going to this lobbying and donation reforms route, Lisa. Also, no washing. Where are the kids? Where are the families? Christchurch CBD homes are sitting empty. It's a very interesting yarn, this, so we'll go to that. And finally, question of the day, New Zealand Fashion Week day one, but away from there, I realised I've never owned one iconic item which is embedded in our DNA, started 100 plus years ago. What is that? It's the swan dry. I've never owned one. And we've had all these people texting.
3: Why does that not surprise me?
4: Oh, here we go.
3: Why does that not surprise me?
4: Do I not look like a swan dry? Maybe not.
3: I don't picture you in a swan dry. No. What about red tops? Have you ever owned them? Gummies? Gumboots? No. Oh. No on that too.
4: No, I haven't.
3: What other iconic Kiwi things are there that you may? Yes, I have had a swan dry. I'm from Gisborne.
4: Okay. There you go.
3: You know.
4: And I just
3: put the swanny on to go hunting.
4: I just
3: and
4: feel
3: your gummies.
4: Before I need to own one day.
3: Oh, no, I've got a better idea.
4: Yeah.
3: Because Swan Dry does pretty jazzy dog coats. So what about, instead of Wallace Chapman rocking the sort of
4: banjo
3: that's the all one. The way?
4: Solutions
3: is what we deal with here on Checkpoint. You could have a lovely fleecy Swan Dry jacket for banjo.
4: I'm into it.
3: Okay, 21011 on text. Let Wallace know if you've owned one. Banjo is about to. We'll get pictures.
4: Okay.
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6: Service with Ansoi in Nairobi and Rob Young in London.
7: President Trump's Middle East envoy Jared Kushner has held rare talks with the leader of Hamas to discuss the implementation of an American-backed Gaza peace plan. He's now in Israel to meet with the Prime Minister there, Benjamin Netanyahu. We'll look at what this could mean for the future of Gaza.
6: And the operation to help people affected by the earthquake in Indonesia continues. We get the latest from Flores.
7: And why many people are taking a step back on their next career move.
8: I'm a mum, I needed a job, I couldn't risk it, and I didn't know what was waiting for me if I quit. But I was holding on to it because of all the memories, because I kept thinking it could change, and because I needed a job.
7: We'll discuss the phenomenon of job hugging, but first a summary of the latest news.
9: BBC News with Emily Thomas. Annual military exercises between South Korea and the United States are underway, despite President Trump ordering them to be substantially scaled back. Mr. Trump said the drills, which were designed to prepare for threats such as cyber attacks and drones, were costly and hostile towards North Korea. He added that the communist state had been unthreatening and respectful throughout his presidency. Jake Wan is in Seoul.
10: This is the same tone kind of that we heard as soon as Mr. Trump ran in the first term as well. He always characterized South Korea as a bad ally who has been ripping off America for years with unfair trade practices, not paying its share in security issue. Well, Seoul will tell him that, you know, South Korea had a free trade agreement where Seoul did not impose any tariffs on U.S. items, as well as it has been paying $1 billion to help American troops stationed in Seoul.
9: Donald Trump's Middle East envoy Jared Kushner will hold talks in Israel today to try to revive the US-backed Gaza peace plan. The president's son-in-law will meet the Israeli Prime Minister Benjamin Netanyahu, who so far rejected the proposal. Yolande Nell reports from Jerusalem.
11: Jared Kushner's Middle East trip comes as the US-backed plan to strip Hamas of its weapons appears to have ground to a halt. Last month, President Trump announced that his Board of Peace had reached an historic agreement with the Palestinian armed group, but Mr. Netanyahu later rejected the deal. A Palestinian official told the BBC that Mr. Kushner met a delegation led by the head of Hamas, Khalil al-Haya, in Cairo. Hamas, in a statement, later called on mediators and the Board of Peace to compel Israel to approve the roadmap for the next steps. But it will be hard, even for Israel's closest ally, the US, to pressure Mr. Netanyahu as he faces a tough October election to try to hold on to power, with a coalition that includes ministers in favour of taking a harsher line on Gaza.
9: The American actress Hayden Panettiere, best known for her roles in the TV shows Heroes and Nashville, has died at the age of 36. The circumstances of her death are unknown. Greg McKenzie reports.
12: Hayden Panettiere began acting as a child before finding international fame playing cheerleader Claire Bennett in the hit television series Heroes. She later starred as country singer Juliet Barnes in Nashville and appeared in films including Remember the Titans, Ice Princess and the Scream franchise. In a statement, her father Skip Panettiere said the family was sharing news of her death with profound sadness, describing his daughter as an incredible light who brought love and joy to those who knew her.
9: At least seven people have been killed in Krasnodar due to the incident of heart, and a number of people were injured. Some reports say that fell into crowd in panic. A barrier was also reported to have collapsed. BBC News. Wildfires are continuing to rage in Europe. Officials in Germany of Monschau and Belgium have told some residents to leave as a huge fire burns across the border. Aircraft are helping out to contain the wildfire, which is Belgium's biggest record. In the Spain, soldiers killed while battling to save a 1,000-year-old monastery. In football, Cameroon won Women's Africa Cup of Nations. For the first time, they thrashed Malawi 3-0 in the final in Morocco. Malawi had reached the tournament before. Masfouri, the stadium in Rabat.
13: This match really at Cameroon controlled the front, and the big narrative heading into this final was the defence of Cameroon, which has been so strong in this tournament against the Chiwenga sisters of Malawi, Tabitha and Temwa, who have been so strong going forward, scoring goals for Malawi. But they were absolutely out of this match throughout. Cameroon tactically getting it spot on, their three goals coming in the first half. And they held on very comfortably in the second half to make history, lifting their first Women's Africa Cup of Nations title.
9: The British sprinter Amy Hunt has become the first athlete to win four gold medals at one European Athletics Championships. She broke the record with victory as part of Great Britain's mixed 4x100m relay team in Birmingham. The race also saw another British sprinter, Dina Asher-Smith, secure her 11th European medal. No athlete has ever won more. Ferrari's first ever all-electric vehicle has set a record for a new car sold at auction, fetching $40 million in a charity sale. The auction in California raised more than 35 times the usual price of a Ferrari Luce. It did not name the buyer. The unveiling of the Luce earlier this year marked Ferrari's first entry into the electric vehicle market, a sector dominated by Tesla and Chinese carmakers. BBC News.
7: Thank you for that bulletin of news. Hello, you're with Newsday from the BBC World Service, live with Anne Soy in Nairobi and Rob Young in London. Now, we're going to focus on the meetings that President Trump's envoy for the Middle East, Jared Kushner, is having with the leader of Hamas and the leader of Israel. It's all to do with the Gaza peace plan. Mohammed, listening in Sierra Leone, has been in touch to say the US peace plan for Gaza is necessary, but it's going to be difficult to achieve. +44 77 86 20 50 85 is the number to send your thoughts to on that story and all the others we're covering today.
6: Also, in the next 30 minutes, we'll hear from a resident of Flores in Indonesia that is affected by the powerful earthquake over the weekend. Earlier, we heard the NGOs are struggling to get a clear picture of what the needs are there.
7: So Donald Trump's son-in-law and Middle East envoy Jared Kushner is in the Middle East trying to get the Gaza peace plan back on track. On Sunday, he held a rare meeting with Hamas to discuss the implementation of the US-backed deal for Gaza. The sticking points remain Hamas's disarmament and Israel's withdrawal from the Gaza Strip. Now Mr. Kushner has arrived in Israel, where he's expected to hold talks with the Israeli Prime Minister Benjamin Netanyahu, who rejected the 15-point plan last week. Miret Mabruk is a senior fellow at the Middle East Institute in Washington, D.C., and gave me her thoughts on the Americans' meeting with Hamas.
14: I think it's a sign that they are taking it a little more seriously than perhaps they have so far. You have to remember that we have elections coming up in the United States in November. We've got the midterms coming up, and it is important for the current administration to try and get some results. As far as the Americans are concerned, it would be a feather in their cap if they managed to get something on the table. Allegedly, there's already an agreement, but of course, we've had a ceasefire for almost a year and almost 1,260 people killed. So really, the ceasefire doesn't appear to have done very much good. So as far as the Americans are concerned, it would be good to have some sort of favorable result on the table.
6: Early in the program, I asked Miri Azin, a retired colonel and senior fellow of the International Institute of Counterterrorism at Israel's Richmond University, whether Mr. Kushner could persuade the Israeli Prime Minister to agree to the US plan.
15: There's no question that the Prime Minister, who today in the Likud party is running in elections within his party, rejected the plan. And I absolutely think that Jared Kushner coming in from President Trump will change that outright rejection. The rejection to me has to do with domestic Israeli politics. We have elections in 2 months and Likud is trying to show a very hard line. But in actual life, I think that they will go forward step by step.
6: So is it a matter of time then? Is it likely that this could happen after the election?
15: Certainly after the election, and we can hope also that there's going to be changes. There's no question that there will be some sort of changes. But because right now, domestically inside Israel, the issue of security, of the Hamas attack, of Hamas armament, and the way that they both were armed before October 7th and anything since, I think that that's become a very domestic issue. And I absolutely want both the Gaza Strip to be reconstructed, and I absolutely want to see a better future there. But I, as an Israeli myself, do not want in any case to see Hamas armed. And so here you have that gap that the Prime Minister is being a hardliner, but in reality, you have to take it a step forward. They, Hamas, are still the ones that are ruling there.
6: And how are these talks between Hamas and the U.S. envoy, Jared Kushner, being received in Israel?
15: In Israel, and this is on all sides of the political map, there's always a question about talking to Hamas. As you introduce them in Hamas and you say militia, and we could have a whole conversation on that. Clear-cut Hamas are the ones that planned, masterminded, and implemented the horrific attack of October 7th. And there's no question that since then, this horrible war is Israel against Hamas. And for the United States to be talking to Hamas, for Israelis is beyond the par. But let's be clear, you can't get anywhere if you do not talk to Hamas. The question here is if it's done directly by the United States or through different liaisons in that sense, or envoys. A lot of the talks with Hamas are done either via Turkish lines or through Egyptian lines. And in this case, it seems that the United States is talking to them directly. For Israel, that's very hard to swallow.
6: What is the significance of these other, the mediators, the eight Muslim countries that are involved in these talks?
15: All of these different Muslim countries are the ones that are going to be helping to implement a new future for the Gaza Strip. And that's been out there both inside the Trump plan and, for that matter, inside Israeli domestic talk from October of 2023. And as we go into 24, 25, the Gaza Strip needs to be reconstructed. They deserve to be reconstructed. And that needs to be done not by Israel, because Israel for the Gaza Strip is tainted. And it needs to be done by different countries that are acceptable for the Palestinians in the Gaza Strip. And for that matter, that, you know, Hamas is there. So if it's Indonesia, and if it's Pakistan, if it's Turkey, Egypt doesn't have money, but at the end, Egypt borders the Gaza Strip. They have a 15-kilometer joint border that at the moment Israel is sitting on, but we were not sitting there until 2024. We left it over 20 years ago. And so Egypt has an impact. Each one of them can be the conduit, can bring in the capabilities, the money, all of the different things you need to rebuild the future of the Gaza Strip.
6: Mary Eisen speaking to me a little earlier. She's a retired colonel and senior fellow of the International Institute of Counterterrorism at Israel's Richmond University. And you've been sending your messages on the story. Kebi Mohammed from Monrovia says that President Trump's peace plan for Gaza can only work well with the input of the United Nations. Thank you for those messages.
7: You're listening to Newsday from the BBC World Service with Anne in Nairobi and Rob in London. Some of our other headlines. Donald Trump says he's dramatically scaling back joint military exercises with South Korea, describing them as inappropriate and hostile towards North Korea. And Hayden Panettiere, best known for her roles in the TV shows Heroes and Nashville, has died at the age of 36.
6: And time now for some sports news. And you've been sending lots of messages on this one. Akai Wilson in Sorot, Uganda says that Cameroon may have lifted the African Women Cup of Nations, but the real winners of the tournament are Malawi. Nobody expected them to reach the finals. Did you, Isaac?
16: No, I did not. And to be honest, I don't think many people believed that they would get to an Africa Cup of Nations final. This team were ranked 153rd in the world, and they have made it to a final. They were beaten by Cameroon 3-0 to win the Women's Africa Cup of Nations. The Indomitable Lionesses losing all three of their previous finals at the tournament. In fact, they'd never scored in a WAFCON final, but two goals from Marie Ngamanga and one from Naomi Etu, all in the first half, gave the Cameroonians the spoils. Earlier on Sunday, Arsenal swept aside Manchester City in the Community Shield with a 3-0 victory in Cardiff. Goals from Ricardo Cagliafiore, Kai Havertz and Martin Odegaard gave Arsenal their 18th curtain raiser for the new season. Cristiano Ronaldo says this will probably be his last year in football. Speaking to Vogue, the 41-year-old who's won 5 Ballon d'Ors said he wanted to leave a spectacular legacy. I'll have a little bit more on that Cameroon victory later on in the programme.
6: Many thanks, Isaac.
7: Let's head to Singapore now to the business desk and speak to Maura Fogarty, who is there, about Japan, one of the world's biggest economies, growing by just a touch over 1 cent between April and June. That's much more slowly than expected, as both households and companies spent less than we're expecting before. No doubt, more to do with what was happening in the Middle East.
17: Yes, definitely. It's the first quarter that we got data from. Is this the April to June quarter in which there was data on the impacts of the, you know, basically the Strait of Hormuz being closed off, higher oil prices, the geopolitical tensions, and that flowing through to Japan and the Japanese economy. And what we saw was basically both companies as well as households beginning to kind of pull back a bit on their spending. If you look at household spending, for example, it was pretty much flat in that quarter on things such as non-durable goods. So these are things like food, clothing, that individuals who were, you know, frustrated with the rising cost of living were sort of pulling back on their spending. And again, you know, when you have higher energy prices, it flows through to things such as, and a weaker Japanese yen. Let me mention that too, because that's important. You have people pulling back on spending of items that have been imported because they cost a bit more as well. That's the Japanese kind of economic story that we see in the front in the second quarter of the year, the April to June period, and it complicates what the central bank can do later in the year.
7: Mm. And are we seeing this picture across the board, that the spike in energy prices caused by the US and Israeli war on Iran led companies, individuals, households around the world just to spend less?
17: Well, if you look at countries around the world, we, you know, for example, when you see higher prices at the pump and you're filling up your car, then you do see some impact on the individual spending. For companies, though, it's slightly twofold, right? Because you're looking at both companies make investments and they spend large amounts of money on buildings, on property, on equipment, on technology to expand their businesses when they have visibility about the future. And with the geopolitical tensions, that's always been a concern for companies about, am I going to invest in this new business? Am I going to buy this new building if I don't know for sure that the consumers are going to keep spending? So that actually is a big concern in the longer term that kind of pulls back or dampens, I should say, corporate spending and investment. And we have seen some of those numbers, that kind of capital investment or CapEx, they call it, coming through in the U.S. In different reports that have been coming out. Interesting, if I can bring this one up, in terms of where spending is holding up very well, I know it's not Japan, I'm just going to bring it up because it's such an interesting story, is the Ferrari electric vehicle, the Luce. Don't know if you remember.
7: Yeah, we mentioned this before, didn't we? This is the car you can buy for $640,000 from a showroom.
17: Yes.
7: The first one off the production line's gone on $40 million in an auction.
17: Yes. So somebody's not feeling the pinch. Yeah, they paid $40 million for the first ever produced, you know, Luce in this sort of production line, the series that's rolling out. It's called the Chassis Zero. So it's the very first one being produced. And yeah, $40 million. It all goes to charity. but quite interesting given the controversial rollout that it had earlier this year when a lot of people were kind of panning design. Also the fact that, oh my God, Ferrari, known for its roaring engines, is making an electric vehicle.
7: Yes, somebody definitely not feeling the pinch, clearly. Maura, thanks very much indeed.
6: Now, a powerful earthquake has struck eastern Indonesia and killed at least 53 people and forced out 5,000 people from their homes as rescue teams work to clear roads blocked by landslides and to reach survivors still trapped under rubble. The magnitude 7.7 earthquake struck on Saturday with its epicenter about 42 miles northwest of the city of Ende on Flores Island in the eastern parts of the country. The authorities say that it will take time to assess the scale of the destruction region, which is remote and mountainous. I have been speaking to Otto Gusti, a Catholic priest and member of the Divine Word Missionaries in Flores.
18: Now I am good. I stay outside. And of course, we are afraid of the next earthquakes.
6: And there have been many aftershocks. And now you say there has been another earthquake. How are people coping?
18: The people, they try to a safe place. People are taking a number of precautions to stay safe because aftershocks are still occurring. The situation remains unstable. For safety, many people are staying in temporary shelters or in houses made of wood or bamboos, which are considered safer than purely constructed concrete buildings in the event of further shaking. People living along the coast are continuing to move to higher ground because of concerns about a possible tsunami. Schools and other public activities are being limited as a precaution. At our institution, classes have also been postponed until the beginning of September because of the continuing risk of aftershocks and concerns about safety. At the moment, the main priority is to remain vigilant, avoid unsafe buildings, and to be prepared to evacuate quickly if another strong earthquake or tsunami warning occurs.
6: Just describe to us how the situation was when the first earthquake struck.
18: When the earthquake struck 2 days ago, many people living along the coast immediately fled to safer and higher ground because they were afraid of a possible tsunami. The fear was understandable given the location of the earthquake and the proximity of their homes to the sea. Today, however, many of those who evacuated have returned to their homes as the immediate tsunami threat has passed and the situation has become calmer.
6: What do people need most now?
18: I think the most urgent needs at the moment are basic necessities such as food, clothing, and medicines. There is also an urgent need for additional medical personnel, particularly doctors and nurses, to treat those who have been injured and to support communities where health facilities have been damaged. Psychological support is equally important. Many people have experienced severe fear, loss and trauma, so trained psychologists and counselors are needed to provide trauma healing and emotional support, especially for victims who have been deeply affected by the disaster. The situation is particularly serious in Dampek in West Flores, where the local hospital has been severely damaged. There is reportedly only one doctor available there, making it extremely difficult to provide adequate medical care to the affected population.
6: And is there any support that is coming to the people there, whether locally or internationally?
18: I think until now there are support from the government. Yeah, the governor governor of East Nusa Tenggara Timur was yesterday here in Flores, and they brought some support. And another problem is the streets are damaged, so it is very difficult to come to the place, yeah, where the people are suffering.
6: Catholic priest Otto Gusti speaking to me there a little earlier from Flores in Indonesia.
7: Now, we were talking a few minutes ago about weaker economies because of the energy price shock due to the war in the Middle East. Well, ongoing economic uncertainty still hangs over the jobs market in many countries, and so some workers are deciding it is safer to stay put in their current job rather than make their next career move. It is a phenomenon known as job hugging. Vishala Sripathma finds out who's doing it and why.
19: I'm on my way to an art studio in London to meet an artist I'll call Rachel. It's not her real name, but her story certainly is. Until very recently, she worked somewhere very different. She was an architect. But after staying in a job for a long time that she didn't really like, she finally decided to take the plunge and leave. That instinct now has a name. It's called job hugging.
8: I'm a mum, I needed a job, I couldn't risk it, and I didn't know what was waiting for me if I quit. But I was holding on to it because of all the memories, because I kept thinking it could change, and because I needed a job, of course. The market is not easy for artists, especially. If I was more prepared, and if I thought maybe I should start doing this sooner and not wait for a catastrophe to happen, maybe it would have been better.
19: In many ways, it's the opposite of what we saw during the pandemic, when workers quit jobs in record numbers in search of better pay or greater flexibility. Some employers say it comes at a cost. Gene Marks is a small business owner and columnist based in the United States.
20: So they are going to be doing at least their bare minimum to make sure that they are keeping their jobs. They're going to shy away from doing things that are innovative or creative or risk-taking. I'm thinking particularly of one client of mine that I was just out to see this week. They're based in New Jersey. So they're a manufacturer. They have a salesperson working for them who has been working for them for like 20 years. That guy clocks in at 8:59 every morning and leaves at, you know, 4:59 every day. But you know what? He generates his numbers because he's got his customer base. And although that employer in particular looks at that salesperson and says, all right, could we be getting somebody more productive? We've had that conversation 100 times over the past 10 years. And each time we come to the conclusion that, you know, it's not worth it. He's doing good enough. So, you know, he may be a job hugger, but he is a pretty good example of at least he's taking care of what he needs to take care of.
19: That was Gene Marks. The small business owner we just heard from talked about how workers need to embrace their jobs and new technologies. And if they don't like their job, they probably should do something else. But not everyone has that luxury, as Vicky Salemi explained to me. She's a career expert at job search agency Monster.
21: There's a culture of caution right now. At Monster, we know that 59% of workers said that job hugging is more common this year than the past. They're more cautious. There are hidden costs of staying put. They may completely miss out on higher pay. They may feel more burned out from a lack of change. And that morale can bring everyone down.
19: Vicky Salemi, careers expert at Monster. So is job hugging simply a sensible response to uncertain economic times, or does it tell us something about how attitudes to work are changing? Jimmy McLaughlin hosts the podcast Jimmy's Jobs of the Future and is a former advisor to the UK government.
22: So I think the first thing that you have to do is that you have to go out and see people for coffee. You need to kind of get out there. And I think also one of the big trends is how you're kind of building your personal brand within your industry. Just keeping yourself in people's minds.
19: For Rachel, taking that leap meant leaving architecture behind and starting again as an artist.
8: Thanks God, I have a lovely partner who encouraged me and kept asking me, what are you doing? You don't need this.
19: For many others, the choice is less clear cut. Stay with the security of the job you know,
0: or risk the uncertainty of something new.
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1: 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But yeah, the vast majority do job hugging.
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23: Why did he keep her on and let Chris go? I don't know. They're just questions I wonder. Okay. But here's the fact. That's opinion.
4: Okay. Well, I mean, the Prime Minister's on Morning Report today. No doubt of Stanford's backing in both private conversations and public statements. What unanswered questions do you have from here, Phil?
24: Well, look, there's zero credibility in what Chris Luxon, Chris Bishop, and Erica Stanford have said about this. You can tell from the body language they're not telling the truth. The Prime Minister, look, you don't call an emergency meeting of caucus if you've got one lone wolf called Chris Pink, who wouldn't have had a show of winning the leadership. He's a good guy, and he was a good minister, and I really regret that he's gone. He should have stayed in there, and he would have outlasted the Prime Minister, I believe. But look, I watched the body language. I was down in Wellington at the time that they held their press conference. It lasted 70 seconds, no questions taken. I watched the facial expressions, and if you've got a television set, you would have done the same. I looked at the eyes of people. You can tell from body language that what they're thinking.
4: But that was then and this is today. Look at Stanford today, a different person.
24: No. Look, the reason that, to go to Nicole's question, the reason that he didn't sack Erica or Chris Bishop was they are two senior ministers and he would have damaged himself and his credibility in sacking them. But from my sources close to the caucus, the National Caucus, that is, the night before, they believed that they had the numbers. And as I've been through one or two of these things in my time, and on the day, people, when it came to voting for change, got cold feet. And why did Chris Pink leave? I mean, he was hung out to dry by the people that he was working for, which was Bishop and Stanford. I would have walked away from it. You know, one thing to be sacked by the Prime Minister because he said he asked for a vote of confidence in the Prime Minister. It's another thing for your mates. You know, it's a little bit like, gosh, Jesus on the cross, isn't it? You know, and all the people that denied that they knew him among the disciples. There's just no doubt about it. There was a roll on. The initial roll was lost, as I understand it, by 27 votes to 22. Only took 3 votes to change it. The people that were the conspirators, and look, it would have been Bishop or Stanford that secured the prime ministership. They were all in favour of it. Pink put his hand up, did the dirty work for them. When they realised they didn't have their numbers, they pretended they knew nothing about it.
4: I'm sure.
24: Nobody believes that Chris Pink went out there on a suicide act to run for Prime Minister. There is no credibility whatsoever in what the Prime Minister is saying or the two would-be Prime Ministers
4: are saying. We will wait and see for the Chris Pink tell-all in a few months. You're on the panel at 6:32.
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26: The government is asking for a detailed business case into a new Auckland Harbour crossing, despite a transport agency study already recommending a tunnel. Ministers say Cabinet needs more information on funding, financing and delivery options, and the case will be ready sometime next year. Minister for Seniors Casey Costello says the current aged care system can't meet future demand but won't be drawn on future costs. A new report says an overhaul of the sector is needed and means testing for in-home care is included in its 40 recommendations. Casey Costello says all the recommendations will be considered. Littleton Port Company is set to spend $821 million on upgrading and expanding over the next 5 years. And South Korea says joint military exercises with the United States have begun. hours after President Trump said he would substantially scale them back. Those are the headlines. More news at 7.
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0: yes, were you at Woodstock? Look, chances are
1: I wish.
0: Yeah, I wish, exactly. Chances are you probably weren't. Splore, possibly. Waiheke Wine Festival, very possibly. But on this day in the glorious year of 1969, close your eyes and imagine that you are on a muddy field and you are listening to an up-and-coming 25-year-old kicking off Sunday 2 p.m. at Woodstock. And what would you think to this? Have a listen. Nicole Lewis, if you were there, what would you have thought, Nicole?
2: Yeah, well, I'd like to have a few wines, but do you ever realise something's going to be as big as it actually turns out to be? Or do we only have 20/20 hindsight?
0: Yes, indeed. What do you reckon, Phil?
3: I watched a film on it the other day.
0: Really?
3: It was just brilliant, yeah.
0: Wow.
3: And how it came about and how people interacted with each other, you know, and all of the local police were worried that, you know, several hundred thousand hippies coming along, probably anti-war protesters, etc. And the thing just ran so smoothly, so beautifully, and it's just edged into history now. Mm. Just imagine if I'd been there, the memories that I would have of that particular occasion. Sweetwater's, yeah, poor cousin.
0: Oh, well, the pro Sweetwater's fans text us 2-1-0 if you were there. I reckon that would have been a bit of a blast as well. But yeah, it's a great question for Nicole A. Would you have realised how important it would have been in that moment listening to someone like Joe Cocker, Sunday 2 p.m. at Woodstock? I wonder. There you go. And by the way, impressed by his version of With a Little Help from My Friends, Paul McCartney and George Harrison allowed Cocker to use other songs. For example, She Came In Through the Bathroom Window for his whole album. Wallace, absolutely support opportunity on political funding reform, full public transparency and limits like 10K on donations. I'm sick of the lack of integrity, says Joel and Wyke and I. Cars in Queen Street, where is the policy for the out-of-control speeding scooter riders, says John in Dunedin. And lots of Swan Dry. I have several Swan Dry, but I've never bought one, all handed down from my great-grandfather, and my dad. Even some of the Swan Dry we were work-issued when my dad started work at the paper mill in Kawaro in the early 80s, says Will, in the Bay of Plenty. Wonderful, wonderful Swan Dry memories. 6:37, time for I've Been Thinking. Nicole Lewis, take it away.
2: Okay, so I have recently changed my email address and I have thought, right, I've got to unsubscribe from these let's face it, maybe 30 a day junk that I get. So gripe number one, first of all, where the frick is the unsubscribe button? I've got to scroll where and get my magnifying glass out and okay, yep. I'll find it, I'll click on it.
0: Just keep that colourful language like, in a little
2: I
0: in
2: said
0: a bottle.
2: Frick, F-R-I, frick.
0: Sorry.
2: Right, let's just clarify that.
0: Okay.
2: And then they go to me, are you sure? And even smaller writing under the big green, no, don't, you know, change your mind. Yes, I'm sure. And then to make it even worse, the next day, the same company sends me another spam email about a different topic. So it's taken me about a whole month to unsubscribe 30 emails every day and then unsubscribe the resubscribe that I never don't even know how I got on their list in the first place.
0: I am absolutely with you, and I'm sure that listeners will be nodding their head across the country about how does this email about this clothing company get into your inbox? It's quite something, isn't it?
2: Yep,
3: yeah.
2: It is.
3: Yeah, I'm a bit paranoid about that as well. I put out an ad I sent a couple of emails on selling some hay I had. And then suddenly I'm getting all of this stuff coming through on my social media about hay and selling hay. Now, where's the connection between what I did in an email and what they've put on social media? So look, I think, you know, those companies have far too much power, far too much wealth, and they're gradually taking over our lives. So maybe what we really need is not the policies we were talking about before, but greater control over these mega companies and people like Elon Musk. who think that they can determine what the world thinks. Anyway, that's not what I've been thinking.
0: No, Nicole Lewis, good on you. Phil Goff, I've been thinking.
3: I've been thinking that there's just 70 days now until the 25th of October. What's important about the 25th of October? That is the last day, Sunday the 25th of October at midnight, when you can enrol to vote. And if you don't enrol by the 25th of October, your vote simply will not be counted. Now, the old system was that you could enrol right up to Election Day. And why not? Mm. The government changed that with the Electoral Amendment Act. Again, let me express, I think, a correct but very cynical view. They did that because the parties in government know that the people that are late to enrol generally are not their supporters. They're the young, for a start. And what do we know about the young at the moment, the 18 to 24-year-olds? Just half of them, 54%, are enrolled. What are the other groups? The tenants who shift addresses frequently, so their old address and their old enrolments out of date. If you're poor, if you're Maori, if you're Pacifica, you are less likely to find yourself on the roll and you can't go along there and vote on the day. Is there a good sound reason for not letting people enrol on the day? No. You know, no. The answer is no.
0: Phil,
3: the submissions to the Electoral Commission and the Electoral Commission said there is no good reason why they can't do it on the day.
0: Phil, if you can't get out of bed and vote on time, then you don't deserve to vote.
3: No, I disagree with that. Everybody deserves to have their right to have their say. We should be encouraging people to participate in the system, not putting obstacles in their way. You know, the number of people who are enrolled and don't bother voting, the number of enrolled voters that vote went down 10% over 15 right. years ago. We are in a democracy that is stuttering at the moment. People who are enrolled aren't voting, and more people aren't enrolled.
0: Why
3: make it more difficult?
0: Very, very briefly, Phil had a go at your I've been thinking. Do you want to write a return?
2: Yes, Jessica, my daughter. Come on, hurry up. Reminder, get that enrolment in. It's important.
0: There you go.
3: Message should be, everybody listening to your program, Wallace, will be well informed and will be enrolled.
2: Yes.
3: But you'll have family, you'll have friends, you'll have workmates that aren't.
2: Okay.
3: Please go out
2: You've
3: and make sure people can enrol to make their vote
0: Good
3: count.
0: On you.
2: And if you don't vote, you can't moan.
3: Exactly.
0: All right, Phil Goff, Nicole Lewis, you're on the panel on Apple and Spotify. 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
0: Now, this is very interesting. Is Christchurch City Centre thriving or just barely surviving? Large parts of the central city are made up of new build apartments, but reportedly the majority of them seem to be empty and the area devoid of people. Now, listen to this statistic. 484 new dwellings have been built in the last year, but only 50 people have moved into the area. What is going on? Where is the washing? Where are the families? Nathaniel Herzardine is a local councillor for the Heathkit Ward in Christchurch. Nathaniel, kia ora.
4: Kia ora, thanks for having me.
0: It's a pleasure to have you on. This is fascinating. I mean, look, it kind of sounds a bit spooky. What's it feel like walking through parts of the city nowadays?
4: It is spooky. You walk down, particularly the park bit on the east frame by Manchester Street, it kind of feels like you've gone back in time to COVID era, and that there's just sort of no one really about. But it's more spooky because you don't even have other families, walking along, the streets as well. It just feels like you're in a ghost town, or like there's been an evacuation or something.
0: Well, you're in property, Nicole. What's your take on this?
2: Well, I'm thinking that, first of all, we make the assumption all the properties have been sold, and maybe they haven't because, we've got a high amount of unlisted, unsold stock. But then maybe they're buying them for Airbnb, so then it's got to be seasonal, surely. In the summer, maybe there's lots of people there, but they're short-term stayers, but there's still activity. Is that maybe it's just quieter in the winter? Maybe something like that? And
4: Airbnb
2: people have no washing because they're using their dryers.
4: Airbnb is definitely the culprit here.
2: Yeah.
4: They're about, overall, on the analytics websites, there are about 5,000 Airbnb units in Christchurch.
0: Gosh.
4: So a huge amount of them. And, as Nicole was saying, so these streets, and particularly around the stadium, are absolutely pumping during game day, like when the Crusaders are in. The problem is that most of the time they're empty because you get these surge prices on Airbnb.
2: Yes,
4: so you get these big paychecks for a few days in the year. And then you can just, leave it and twiddle your thumbs and wait. And also it means that when the market's down like it is now, back in the day, you just have to sell. And now you can actually wait. You can keep it on the market, wait for prices to go up, just chuck it on Airbnb in the meantime. So it means that people, residents, long-term residents of the city, are actually losing out on living in the inner city, which is what we really wanted when we rebuilt.
0: Kia, Claire in Ototahi says, inner Christchurch is not the vibrant centre it was meant to be. Thanks to Nathaniel, it was meant to be entertainment, cultural hub. Airbnbs have ruined it. Stay there, Nathaniel. Phil Goff.
3: Yeah, I'm. This is an area, Nathaniel, I take it, that's quite close to the stadium, so that would make it attractive to Airbnb. Look, I agree. You rip the guts out of your community if you don't have people living permanently in the houses. And I'm sure, you know, there'd be a better community if people owned their own houses or even rented long-term there. The difficulty is whether you can actually force a property owner to say, I'm going to have a long-stay family renting the property, or that you can only sell if you're going to live in the area. Now, you know, that I guess I'm sitting next to Nicole, who's a property developer. She would say property rights of the owner, and she's, yeah, she's quite right. You know, the owner has those property rights. But I can see your concern. You can't create a community if you only have a transient population there.
4: Yeah, we know to start with that you absolutely can tell the property investors that they can't do it. You know, we've seen this in Barcelona, we've seen it in New York. This idea that there is a sovereign right to buy an apartment building, but it's actually been built with government subsidy on the East Frame because they've received developer contribution rebates because it was part of the master plan of the city to have people living in the inner city. You know, people buy these properties that are government subsidized when they were built, and then they have this divine right to rent it out on Airbnb for a few thousand a night instead of giving it to a family in the city that needs it. I just don't buy that at all.
2: I think there's got to be a solution there, though, because, you know, you could certainly put something in effect. Like, I don't know if zoning would really do it because you've got short-term versus long-term accommodation, but you could certainly put things in effect around short-stay and long-stay. You know, you'd have the right to have a tenant, but you'd have to get certain permission or certain approval in order to do permanent short-stay Airbnb-ing. So I think we could, you know, moving forward, put legislation or different rules and regulations around. You know, we've got the RTA for tenants. We could have something else for Airbnb. I think there's something that can be done in the future. I'd have to think about
3: that. What are the council's powers in that instance, Nathaniel? Do they have the power require this be zoned for short stay accommodation?
4: This is kind of the irony, is that we technically have some powers here, you know, around zoning requirements, around the Cole's point about what we can do about it on a legislative level, is what we, the rule, that the power that we need that we don't have is to get that information right from those platforms. So that platforms like Airbnb, they provide us, you know, every month, these are the units that are doing short stay, this is the amount of nights that they've been staying in this year, and then that lets us, first of all, it lets us just tax them properly. You know, if you're running a business, you should be paying business rates, and most of them aren't. And then it lets us plan a little bit. You know, things like, say, okay, a few of them in a block, you know, maybe 20%, that's all good. But when you get to a point where you're starting to make people feel like they're living in a motel and not living in a community, that's when it becomes an issue.
3: Yeah. And a bed tax, I think, was one of the suggestions that I saw that you'd raised. And I was strongly in favour of having a bed tax in Auckland. Couldn't get it out of either government. So I bought in a property rate, which is a kind of a complicated way of doing it. But we still did it, and it was passed. You know, it was challenged by the hotels, and they lost in the Supreme Court. So that was good, but the current council hasn't brought it back. But a bed tax would be good because those short-term visitors are using all the facilities, but they're not paying anything.
0: Well, that is still very much a live issue, actually, the bed tax issue. A bit of response, quite a few Christchurch listeners joining us. Yes, it's a city focused on revenue collecting for Airbnb. I sit and watch when there's a big event on in Christchurch, people pulling up in cars, Uber and taxis, unloading their bags in the CBD by the stadium. I live in the CBD, so I see it. So finally, on the point, Nathaniel, you would actually like to see an

0: we make it like semi-commercial, like a hotel operates completely differently. You've got to have a different zoning. So maybe short-term accommodation becomes known as semi-commercial and you've actually got to apply for a license or a permit or something to do that. Or you can have a block that's let's call it the semi-commercial, and that can be Airbnb'd. But if you're in a residential block, it can't be.
1: I will try and work that one up, Nathaniel. Thanks for joining us tonight. Really interesting topic. Kia ora.
2: Thanks, everyone. Cheers.
1: Cheers. Nathaniel Herjadine, local councillor in Christchurch. 10 away from 7 on the panel. Now, quite an extraordinary response to this. It was fascinating to me, and I thought, well, does anyone own a swan dry? Now, I have never owned one. I've owned other things. For example, a suede jacket with tassels, but I've never owned a swan dry. Joining us tonight, Alice. How are you, Alice?
3: I'm really well. Yourself?
1: Very well. Now, have you owned a swan dry?
3: I have owned a swan dry for over 50 years. It's in excellent condition. I first wore it when I walked the Milford track, and I made a detachable pocket that I could put on the front that had a zip. And that was useful for sticking plaster, blocks of chocolate, loo paper, mittens, an emergency foil blanket, and my apple. It really was. And it's windproof, and it's 100% wool, and you just have to be very careful and look after it. And it lasts a long time. Like, you don't wear it, or be very careful if you are, if you're climbing over a barbed wire fence.
1: Yes. Isn't this gorgeous, Nathaniel?
3: Yeah, or if there's lots of sticks or branches that are going to poke out and give it a You know, you have to be a bit sensible. And the other thing is, yes, you can waterproof it, but it's better to actually keep it in an oilskin bag.
1: Oh.
3: And then what you can do is you fold it flat and then attach it. I used to have tape straps that I'd made, and I used to attach it, put it inside the oilskin bag, and then attach it at the bottom of my pack. And then it was easy to get if I needed it in a hurry. But also, I could take it out of, detach it from my pack and use it for a pillow, or I could use it for a cushion while I was eating my lunch out in the sticks somewhere. and the other time I wore it was when I was feeding out hay to the cows on my uncle's farm or rounding up the sheep. And I still wear it now if I go for a walk with the dog on a freezing cold windy day.
1: Oh, Alice. You know, you're bringing back so many memories to all the listeners tonight across the country. Thank you so much for being on the panel.
3: Ask Jim Mora about it. I'm sure he will have worn one.
1: Yes, okay. Yes, he would have. I'm sure I'll tell you other people who would have. That's our panel, so we'll go to them now. Thank you, Alice.
3: Kia ora.
1: Very good. Now, okay, so all the people getting in touch. Wallace, where have you been? The heirlooms. Nicole Lewis, have you ever owned a swan dry?
4: No, I haven't.
1: Thank goodness,
4: but I have an oilskin jacket.
1: Not the same. No. Phil Goff.
5: Yeah, I've got a long history of swan dry.
1: Yeah.
5: Well, I'm a farm boy. So, you know, when you talked about the suede jacket with tassels, I thought, yeah, feeding out hay with that, that really would make sense. I can just see Wallace out there. He'd probably be wearing his good city shoes as well. I've still got a couple of swan dry. One, I was interested in what Alice was saying. She should, look, if there's a swan dry company listening to this tonight, send her a complimentary one. She gave a great advertisement for it. But they are good. They're warm, they're windproof, they're semi-waterproof, they're great for walking outdoors or working outdoors. And, you know, look, I just wouldn't be without one.
1: Good on you. Look, I'm not pretending to be anything else than a person who's grown up and lived or grew up in Manurewa in South Auckland, didn't see a swan
5: dry. That's almost rural, wasn't
1: it? Yeah, it actually isn't. Well, it is. It very much is, actually. So I don't know. So listeners, educate me on the swan dry, an icon of New Zealand, 2101. Now, finally, though, this is interesting. Did you know that the sycamore trees are a pest in New Zealand? I certainly did not until I came across our next guest, who's part of a group tackling their spread in Otago, and they've just been awarded 50K to keep that work going. Jenny Wagner-Gordon.

0: Biodiversity Coordinator, Open Valley Urban Eco Sanctuary. Kia ora, Jenny.
1: Kia ora.
0: Enlighten us, about sycamores. I had no idea. What kind of threat do they pose to our native trees?
1: Well, they're actually quite invasive. A lot of people see them as a beautiful ornamental plant, but they're fast-growing, they're aggressive, they're an ecological weed. They invade native bush reserves, they smother forest floors, they crowd out our native plant regeneration, across Dunedin, certainly, which is what we're working towards helping to improve.
0: Amazing. Nicole?
2: They're also not good for horses or livestock.
0: Are they not?
2: No. And I think, don't their leaves, etc., they can get blown quite a long way. And
3: kilometres.
0: Really?
2: Pollinate and self-sow, all sorts of things. So they're bad for...
3: 10,000 helicopter-winged seeds per mature plant.
2: Massive
3: amount. You can see why it's invasive. Yeah. We don't have that problem up in
0: Jenny
3: our
0: first,
3: way.
0: Jenny first, then Phil. Jenny? Yeah.
1: Sorry, you're saying how far they can go. They can actually go up to 3 kilometers by wind, but they travel even further by water, which is a problem that we have here locally.
0: Wow.
1: They're along a stream that we have.
0: Amazing,
3: yeah.
0: Phil.
3: Yeah, well, we've got lots of pest plants around our place and, things like woolly nightshade. That was a real problem. Privet's a real problem in Auckland. You look at my hands, you can see where I've been grubbing blackberry and gorse. But we don't have sycamore. I've always thought sycamore, think of the UK and, it's a well-respected tree. But until I did a bit of reading about it, I didn't realise how invasive it was and how it drops a leaf, I think, and Jenny can correct me if I'm wrong, and sows the soil for other plants. And it also, because it's such a big plant, it crowds out the native regeneration. So I can see why it's seen as invasive.
0: Jenny?
1: It does. And another issue is that they're winter deciduous trees. So they drop their leaves just before winter, and they allow a lot of light to come in, which is great for small native seedlings to grow, except that then they grow their leaves back during spring, and so they get an immediate cover of shade, and those seedlings then don't have a chance to grow, which they need all of that sunlight in order to do.
0: Nicole?
2: That's exactly right. So, and it's, there's a lot more, isn't it? I think that when you're talking about privet and woolly nightshade and all that sort of stuff as well, it's like, we've got a lot in New Zealand need to actually be taken action on. And it's great to see groups like yours, and we've got our little horse riding group, volunteers to go and get rid of privet certain parks. So it's really, really good work.
3: Here's an irony about it. I used to have privet, and we've still got woolly nightshade, although I'm just about stamping it out. But the birds that carry the seeds on those are correct.
4: 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We're now closing on this frequency. 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This is New Zealand.

0: RNZ Pacific News, Malolele, I'm Susana Suiswiki. Tokelau has lost 60% of its annual fishing revenue between February and June, according to New Zealand officials. The official information was released to RNZ Pacific from MFAT. Kaya Selby has more.
1: Tokelau was expelled from the parties to the Nauru Agreement in February. PNA officials had come to regard dealing with the Autonomous Territory of New Zealand as difficult and unpleasant. RNZ has previously reported that it may be due in part to New Zealand getting too involved in Tokelau's fishing operations. This, New Zealand flatly denies. Now, according to correspondence released under the OIA, Tokelau has been forced to revise its budget as a result of its expulsion. Offshore fisheries are Tokelau's only independent source of revenue, aside from New Zealand aid. New Zealand maintains that it keeps out of operational matters in Tokelau's waters and that it is lobbying to get Tokelau back in.
0: Three new ministers took their oath today as members of Tonga's cabinet. Prime Minister Lord Whakawhanua announced last week that changes would be made after two cabinet ministers were found guilty of bribery. The new appointments are Devita Fatafehi Buloka, who will become the new Minister of Infrastructure, while the new Minister of Finance would be Vika Sivoki Lawemaau. And in a cabinet reshuffle, the new Minister of Health would be Dr. Siale Akuola. Lord Whakawhanua says the trio will be sworn into Parliament on Tuesday. Fiji's Prime Minister Siseveni Rambuka says he will await legal counsel before making a decision on what to do about a High Court decision that declared a Commission of Inquiry report null and void. The Commission of Inquiry report was into the appointment of Barbara Malimali as FICAC Commissioner. The Fiji Sun newspaper says Mr. Rambuka is leaving the government's next move in the case to his legal advisers. He says he has yet to form a final view on High Court Judge Justice Dan Tuingenengere's 153-page ruling. Ms. Malimali had challenged the inquiry reports in court, along with former Attorney General Graham Leong and others. Still in Fiji, Fiji's parliament has passed a motion for the government to guarantee an additional $200 million borrowing by Fiji Airways for 3 years. Fiji Village reports the motion, moved by Finance Minister Ezrom Emmanuel, is from August 1st this year through to June 30th, 2029. Mr. Emmanuel says the guarantee is needed because Fiji Airways is facing significant financial pressure from soaring aviation fuel costs and requires additional liquidity and working capital support. While opposition MP Fayez Koya backed the move, he questioned why the national airline has reached a position where additional borrowing is now required.
2: Was it poor planning? We don't know. Was there inadequate future proofing? We don't know. Is there overstaffing? Or is there inefficient cost structure? Was there short-sighted decision making? All of these questions need to be answered.
0: Hurricane Lala left a trail of severe flooding and structural damage across Hawaii Island, leaving the community of Bahala isolated and prompting dramatic search and rescue operations overnight. The system has since been downgraded to a tropical storm, but it still caused widespread power outages, forcing numerous road closures and prompting officials to open emergency shelters. Hawaii Governor Josh Green says the storm caused a lot of damage.
3: We lost over 100 homes on Big Island. Several of the bridges are badly damaged. Nale, whose schools are affected, schools in Pahala. There's a lot of damage.
0: The death toll remains one. In New Zealand, Transport Minister Chris Bishop says Cabinet needs more information before it can make a call on a second Auckland harbour crossing. The government has announced a detailed business case for a new Waitamata harbour crossing in Auckland, despite the transport agency already completing an investment case in May. It recommended a tunnel, but Chris Bishop says Cabinet needs more independent analysis on funding, financing and delivery options.
4: The project will be the largest and most expensive infrastructure project ever undertaken in New Zealand. It's imperative we get it right because our fiscal position, our economic performance and our reputation as a modern, functional first world economy depends on getting it right.
0: Chris Bishop says the current harbour bridge is a critical corridor but has weight restrictions and limited public transport capacity. An advisory group tasked with assessing aged care is sounding the alarm, saying the system is at a turning point and major systemic reform must start now. Here's political reporter Lillian Hanley.
5: The Ministerial Advisory Group considered the way services are funded and how costs might be shared. The group's made 40 recommendations, including the government committing to significant price uplifts and lowering the threshold at which people pay more towards their care. If there's no change, the report noted there could be a shortage of more than 9,000 residential beds in just over a decade, at an additional cost to the government of nearly $600 million a year. But even the recommended course of action is only somewhat cheaper than the worst-case scenario, with all projections costing billions of dollars.
0: In sport, All Blacks attack coach Mike Blair says it's important that they believe they have the game plan to beat the Springboks. The All Blacks have arrived in Johannesburg to prepare for the first test. Blair has generally been happy with the attack in their three warm-up games, but admits they'll have to nail every opportunity they get in the test series.
6: You know, we've been walking towards this for quite some time. We know what South Africa can bring. They've got some real strengths in amongst their DNA. But we see some opportunities as well. So we need to be the top of our game, but we see some opportunities out there, definitely.
0: The South African women's rugby team has claimed the Ubuntu Buller Trophy following its 29-22 win over the Fijiana at Churchill Park in La Toka on Saturday. Fijiana led 10-5 at halftime, but Fiji could not keep the momentum up in the second half as the Springboks women came back hard in the second spell of 40 minutes. The visitors found gaps in the Fijian defence and converted its opportunities to take control of the contest. South Africa had won the first test in silver the week earlier, earning the right to return home with the trophy. And Fiji Bati rep Viliame Kikau remains hopeful that inspirational captain Tui Kamithikamitha will be cleared to lead Fiji at the Rugby League World Cup in October. Kamithikamitha suffered a stroke in March that left him temporarily unable to speak or move. He underwent brain and heart surgery and was touring the Papua New Guinea Highlands with former Storm teammate and Kumo's great Justin Olam in the past week. Kikau says Bati players are hoping for the chance to play alongside Kamithikamitha in Fiji's matches against Cook Islands in Newcastle on October 18th, Australia in Townsville on October 25th, and New Zealand on Gold Coast on October 31st. That's your latest RNZ Pacific news and sports. 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
7: Mālo elele. This is Tangata o Te Moana from RNZ Pacific. I'm Weretuile Epitela. Coming up.
8: It is an attempt to shut me up.
7: Samoa's leader of the opposition says the government is trying to silence him. The fallout continues from China's recent test of a nuclear-capable ballistic missile in Pacific waters. And
9: it's really just us trying to survive and keep the event alive.
7: The future of the Pacific Music Awards hangs in the balance. But first...
10: Very humbling to be returned back by my constituency of Takawaene Tutakimo for the fifth time.
7: The ruling Cook Islands Party looks set to return to power based on preliminary results from the general election. The ruling Cook Islands Party looks set to return to power based on preliminary results from the general election. The unofficial results show incumbent Prime Minister Mark Brown has easily retained his constituency seat for a fifth consecutive term. Tiana Haxton reports from Rarotonga.
11: Speaking on election night, the Cook Islands incumbent Prime Minister says he is humbled by the confidence given to him in the election. Mr Brown had 269 votes for the Takuwaene Tutakimua seat, while the next best placed was Davina Hina Te Rauria Joan Hosking Ashford of the Democratic Party with 103.
10: Very humbling to be returned back by my constituency of Takuwaene Tutakimua for the fifth time as their Member of Parliament, but also returning me back as Prime Minister of our country. So I'm really humbled by the confidence that's been given to me by our people.
11: By the end of Wednesday night, his party had 12 seats in the 24-seat parliament. 13 seats are required for a majority. The United Party took 4 seats, while the Democratic Party returned none, and 7 seats went to those running as independents. Brown says the vote support for his party is a validation of their previous work.
10: And as the incumbent government, it really is a validation of the work that we have been doing and the track record that we have provided in the last 4 years coming into this election and the plan that we have to move our country forward.
11: Brown says the preliminary results puts the Cook Islands Party in a very strong commanding position and he looks forward to forming government after the official vote tally within the next week. Meanwhile, the United Party leader was feeling disappointed. Tiriki Heather admits he expected more than the 4 seats his party ended Wednesday night with. He felt his campaign had been well received by the Cook Islands community, especially given his party's position against water tariffs and deep sea mining. But the preliminary tally said otherwise.
12: You know, that's what the voice of the people wanted us and all supported during the campaign. But then unfortunately, it's just, it went on deaf ears because they wanted back the same government that actually was doing what we were against, and they were against in the first instance as well.
11: However, he was grateful to be one of his party's 4 seat holders. Mr. Heather retained his seat in Murienwa with 320 votes in the preliminary count, while the next best placed, Nooroa Baker of the Cook Islands Party, received 146.
12: Much appreciated, but believing in me, sort of the things I have done, saving the people of Murienwa, but not also only for Murienwa, there's a total of people, Wakapuekura as well, from Black Rock all the way to Ruta. This is me born and bred in this village, so I'll save my whole village.
11: At the time this was recorded, results from Pukapuka Naso, where voting was delayed due to weather, are yet to filter through. The official final count is expected in the next week.
7: Samoa's leader of the opposition says the government is trying to silence him after he was arrested Thursday afternoon on defamation charges against the Prime Minister. Samoa police told RNZ Pacific that Tuila Epasek Lele Malielenga Oi was held in remand for less than 24 hours before being released Friday morning. Kaya Selby reports.
8: It is an attempt to shut me up.
13: Strong words from the man who dominated Samoan politics for decades.
8: Because they are feeling very embarrassed with my responses on issues raised by the media. They have broken the law many times.
13: Back in April, Prime Minister Leo Lealemaliatoa Lautea Schmidt took Tuilepa to court after the opposition leader made comments on social media accusing the Prime Minister of misusing government money for personal and family expenditure. The court ordered Tuilepa to refrain from deriding government ministers further, but it didn't stop him. At a press conference on Thursday, Tuilepa called Lauli a liar, and soon after, he was arrested.
8: I made my comments in accordance with my own belief that the court had given me the opportunity to continue to practice my right as the leader of the opposition. This is one government that observes no, do not respect the law.
13: By the time he was released on bail, Tuilepa doubled down. He told RNZ Pacific that in a recent by-election in Safata, the government used money given by New Zealand in restitution for the sinking of the HMNZS Manawanui, only distributing it to affected families in the run-up to the campaign.
8: Some families got about 20,000 family. So the two independent candidates could not stand a chance, and the government was in the forefront of promoting the distribution of this money to bribe the voters.
13: RNZ Pacific has reached out to the Prime Minister's office for a response. Meanwhile, the public is tiring of the dynamic between the two leaders. It's well known in Samoa that there is no love lost between the Prime Minister and the opposition leader, but journalist Talia Maika says people are becoming desensitised to it all.
14: People are going to be, just from people that I spoke to on the side of the road or wherever I go, that they're tired of it. That's what I noticed. It's an ongoing thing and they just want to see some changes in it. Nothing. I was like asking this other person, like, what do you know about this? Because I just got back and they're like, oh, we're just tired of it. It's the same old defamation against each other, and who knows, there might be another defamation next week.
13: Tuilepa's court date is set for August the 24th.
7: The fallout continues from China's recent test of a nuclear-capable ballistic missile in Pacific waters. Last month's test triggered deep concern in Pacific Islands countries, but an attempt to get a unified joint statement from all countries in the Pacific Forum has fallen short so far. Susana Suisuiki spoke with Johnny Blades about the latest developments.
15: The United States and dozens of other countries have issued a joint statement calling for all countries to provide a proper heads up if they want to launch an intercontinental ballistic missile test. You know, just one of those things. If you're happening to send off one of those missiles, let us know. But no, seriously, they're implicitly claiming that China gave the world less than 24 hours notice before launching that dummy warhead in the South Pacific last month. You know, that test, which really did cause deep concern among regional countries. So according to this joint statement, the test fell short of standard practices that most states use to avoid the appearance of an attack and, you know, to prevent a miscalculation in the form of a strike back. And I quote from the statement, conducting nuclear-capable ballistic missile tests without sufficient advance notice and detail is dangerous and disrupts the peace and security of relevant nations in proximity to these tests. Co-signatories on the statement include Palau and the Marshall Islands, two Pacific island countries with Taiwan over China, of course, but also a host of others, including, you know, normal US allies like Australia, New Zealand and the UK.
0: Yeah, that's interesting, given that the Pacific Forum foreign ministers last week failed to agree on a strong joint statement condemning the test.
15: Yeah, that's right. And you were there, Sana, in Suva, when the foreign ministers deliberated on this. And as we know, we understood that a majority of countries represented at that Suva meeting wanted a clear, strong joint regional statement condemning missile testing in the nuclear-free Pacific. But the forum's usual kind of consensus approach to decision-making couldn't be met because one or two countries were opposed to making this strong statement condemning the testing. And we understand that it was Kiribati and Nauru, who are allies of China in the region. New Zealand's Foreign Minister Winston Peters was at the meeting. He was quite strong in his criticism of Pacific nations doing what he described as using the consensus system because they were more concerned with advancing the interests of their external partners rather than, you know, looking out for the Pacific. However, the Pacific Forum General Secretary Baron Wonga, who's a former Nauru president, of course, denies that Nauru and Kiribati blocked the statement. It does seem a bone of contention among some countries that they wanted the statement to not be China-specific. You know, after all, as some governments pointed out shortly after the test last month, China's not the only country testing nuclear-capable missiles in the Pacific. The United States regularly conducts tests into the Marshall Islands. But Winston Peters pointed out that testing in the Marshalls is done with that country's consent.
0: I understand that Baron Wanga has now found himself in the firing line as far as China is concerned, right?
15: He has. Yeah, China has just warned the Forum Secretary General to quote, avoid affecting the healthy and stable development of ties between China and the Forum. And that this comes after Baron Wanga said that Taiwan would attend the upcoming annual Pacific Forum Leaders Summit, which is going to be in Palau. Of course, Taiwan was barred from last year's Leaders Summit in 2025 that was hosted by Solomon Islands after protests from Beijing. And that prompted restrictions on attendance by all the external partner countries at the event. But in response to what Mr. Wanga said, a Chinese foreign ministry spokesperson said they urge Mr. Wanga to strictly adhere to the One China principle, to properly handle Taiwan-related issues and avoid affecting the healthy and stable development of ties between China and the forum. So lots of tension there around the China forum Taiwan sort of axis relationship, and certainly still lots of differing views over how to respond to the concerning nuclear capable dummy warhead test in the Pacific last month.
7: Pacific Music Awards is a fixture in New Zealand Pacifica cultural calendar, showcasing the diversity of Pacific music for over 20 years. Musicians and artists were celebrated this week in Manukau, and some of the big winners included Auckland, Cook Island, R&B singer Sam V, and Wellington's signature choir. But organisers say they're fighting to keep the event alive. Susanna Suisuiki has more.
0: Rising costs and shrinking funds have pushed the organisation into what it describes as survival mode. Pacific Music Awards Trust Chair Petrina Tongisaena told RNZ Pacific the financial pressures have intensified since the pandemic.
16: So the impact post-COVID was significant increase in costs, where the income was staying the same. And then we've had a little shift where costs have come down or a little bit, and then the income is dropping. So often it's costs are going up and money income is going down, which is a challenging space to be in.
0: The PMAs also shines a light on the languages, cultures and traditions that gives Pacific music a unique edge. But Ms. Tongisaena says the Trust has had to make difficult decisions just to maintain the standard that the event supporters are familiar with.
16: So we do put all our effort and prioritise the budget to the stage and the production, which then means the cost that we can trim are those behind the scenes ones, the costs that people won't necessarily see, and in particular our team. Travel for finalists and winners, more significant catering for our VIPs, you know, so the ability to host our guests more, create more promotional content. So we just have to run pretty lean.
0: While the Trust secured some new sponsors last year, it has since lost others, with wider funding becoming increasingly competitive.
16: We got in a couple new sponsors last year, which allowed us to sort of bounce up again, and then we have lost a couple of sponsors this year. The reduction in the government funding is one side, so sort of all those agencies and organisations, a little bit of decrease there. Then to the funding agencies, so all your sort of gaming trusts and other places like that, there's way more demand, so they have less of an ability to fund what they used to do in the past.
0: The awards are operating on a year-to-year funding model, with most sponsorship agreements renegotiated annually. Creative New Zealand remains the only major funder offering long-term financial certainty.
16: We're always in an annual cycle, which is quite difficult. Creative New Zealand is the only one to give us a three-year agreement, and it's really just us trying to survive and keep the event alive as it is.
0: The Trust recently launched a public fundraising appeal, acknowledging the financial challenges for the first time. Ms. Tongisaena says while it was a hard call, it sparked awareness of the event's funding constraints.
16: Be open with the community about this situation and the reality of producing a live event. But really good feedback, great encouraging response. I mean, donations have been coming in. It's created a bit more awareness. So a couple of potential sponsors have reached out. Others have provided some additional support. So it has definitely generated a positive response and outcome that has really helped.
7: Could eligible members of the Samoan diaspora one day vote in national elections without having to return to Samoa to cast their ballots? Our Samoa correspondent Ngalu Malemana Otangavaiatipi says a study is being carried out by the International Institute for Democracy and Electoral Assistance on this issue. I spoke with Ngalu Malemana earlier, who said the issue was raised by the previous FAST government.
17: And it was part of their campaign for the 2021 general election. You know, because currently our citizens living abroad, they can vote. But registering themselves in different constituencies or districts' role, they should come here in Samoa to do all that, and then return back, and then fly back in the day of the on the day of the election. So that was the campaign, is to allow these people to register and also to vote from overseas. The last general election in 2021, the previous one, there were voters overseas that were able to register online. But one of the requirements is they can register themselves online, But taking the photos and other preparations, they need to come to Samoa to do that and complete the registration. So now we can see now the online feasibility study for our people overseas to be able them to vote in general elections. I think it's the start of the process for the current FAS government to push for the diaspora not to, you know, spend a lot of money flying over here to do their registration and also to come here to vote. But I know there's a division in people's thinking about the system, especially the current opposition party, the HRPP. They are opposing this this system introduced by the FAS government.
7: But it's not an old, it's really not an old issue, is it, Otangavai? This has been something that has been discussed for many years, really. And in particular, Samoans living overseas who feel that they should have a right to vote because they contribute so much towards Samoa's economy.
17: Yes, yes, absolutely right. I can remember that the time of Tuiatua to Puatam Sese'epi when he was leader of the opposition years ago. This was one of their campaign, is to have our people living overseas to register there and vote from there. And now it's been pushed by the current FAS government, the former one and the current one.
7: Because it's obviously a very costly thing to firstly fly to Samoa to register, leave the country, and then come back to vote.
17: Oh, yes. It's a very costly operation, you know. Come over here and register, go back to New Zealand and Australia or the States and wait for the day of the general election, and then you fly back here. I mean, you spend so much money on this. But I think... these days, you know, we use a lot of technology now, you know, and I think that's why the FAS government is pushing for this online voting system to be introduced and for our people living overseas to make them easier to register and to vote.
7: A recent law change made by the government to roll out late enrolment means that in this year's general election, voters have to enrol 13 days before election day. Evidence shows this will disenfranchise Pacifica voters. Meanwhile, members of the governing coalition are also campaigning on introducing new electoral policy that could further squeeze out the Pacifica vote. Atereano Matiariki has more.
18: Last year, the government passed an amendment ending the ability for eligible voters to enrol and cast special votes during the voting period. A report by then Attorney General Judith Collins says special votes are more likely to come from areas with larger Māori, Asian and Pacifica communities, and that younger people are more likely to cast special votes. Justice and Pacific Peoples Minister Paul Goldsmith denies that the changes would disenfranchise Pacific voters.
19: No, I don't accept that at all. Everybody is required by the legislation to get enrolled. We don't think New Zealanders are less capable than Australians, and if Australians can get it done 30 days before the election, we're confident that New Zealanders can get it done in a timely fashion as well.
18: But Green Party MP Taunau Tuiono says the government is making democracy harder to access.
20: The election day enrolment has allowed thousands of people to participate who might otherwise have missed out, and taking that option away will disproportionately affect communities that already face barriers to engagement, and in particular our Pacifica communities.
18: Goldsmith says the changes will reduce special voting but not restrict people's ability to enrol and vote.
19: I've got every confidence that Pacifica people who are entitled to vote in New Zealand will have every opportunity to get enrolled. And so my message to them right here, right now, is it's not hard.
18: Tuiono says special votes make up nearly a third of ballots in largely Pacifica electorates, and the government's claims about improving efficiency is a mild excuse.
20: I think that's a lot of rot. But actually what this is voter suppression by staff. Every eligible New Zealander should be able to vote, regardless of how busy their lives are or how often they move. So these changes are literally locking people out of decisions that govern their lives.
18: Meanwhile, New Zealand First has announced a policy where only New Zealand citizens have the right to vote for central and local government elections and referenda. Paul Goldsmith says he doesn't support the policy.
19: We certainly haven't come out in support of it, and that's not our it's not our policy. It's a New Zealand First policy. We haven't had a full caucus discussion about that yet.
18: Tuiono says the policy is terrible and unfairly targets people.
20: I'm mindful of the saying of no taxation without representation. They literally want to take away the right for people to vote, permanent residents to vote, Pacific people's rights to vote.
18: Voters have until the 25th of October to enrol to vote.
7: The United States is reportedly threatening to pull a $2 billion US dollar infrastructure project in the Micronesian state of Yap. An American journalist who specializes in US security and defense issues in the Pacific, Cleo Pascal, has reported that the US may turn away from the Federated States of Micronesia entirely. This is down to what she calls a failure of negotiations on the part of the small island states. She sat down with Kaya Selby.
1: The island of Yap, a mere 3,000 kilometres away from mainland China, is at the centre of a planned $2 billion investment by the US Department of War, announced by Secretary Pete Hegseth in March of last year. The money would go mostly towards upgrading their airport, creating local jobs in the process. But a leaked letter to Micronesia President Wesley Semena from the US Pacific Command has revealed that the FSM were pushing for an extra $1.3 billion. Cleo Pascal says they were way over their head.
21: This is a sign of a breakdown in communication. They consider this $1.3 billion demand to be unacceptable and somewhat irrational.
1: In the letter, PACCOM writes that the request is unreasonable and, quote, divergent from the spirit of our partnership under the Compact of Free Association. It notes that YARP had requested the funds in part to compensate for environmental damage caused by the US military. Ms. Pascal says the rejection was inevitable.
21: The demand for $1.3 billion seems to have come from YAP. $800 million of that $1.3 billion that they were asking for was going to go to landowners. Now, we don't know how many landowners, we don't know how much land, but it seems to be a situation where the Yappies negotiators thought they had the U.S. over a barrel and that they could demand extortionate amounts and that the U.S. wouldn't walk away. And the U.S. is saying, you know what, actually we can walk away.
1: What's more, PACCOM writes that they, quote, intend to move forward by assessing alternative locations across the region to meet the needs of Pacific defense.
21: You know, these are places that are actually not remote. Yap Island is a little over 500 miles away from Guam, for example. The idea is to have this sort of distributed access basing and oversight architecture where you have multiple ports and airports across the region, especially first and second island chain, so that if there's disruption to some, others can remain operational.
1: Micronesia has a compact of free association with the US, along with the Marshall Islands and Palau, affording them special privileges and tens of millions each year in budget support. Pascal says the current debacle will likely change very little in terms of Micronesia's status.
21: Yeah, these were hard-fought negotiations by all three countries. This is not a normal, kind of play one off of the other kind of relationship. A lot of Americans died across the region, and there was an understanding that the security of the Central Pacific is a key component to the security of a free and open Indo-Pacific.
7: That's Tangata o Te Moana for this week. For all episodes, head over to rnz.co.nz/Pacific. We're also on Spotify, Apple and iHeartRadio. 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
22: Big fella, hello through and welcome everyone talk lo Melanesia Update. Me Koroi Hawkins. This time, they me join him now, team from Buzz FM, Lo Vanuatu.
2: Internet News, CBD stakeholders to review earthquake ground assessment. Takwari Commission of Inquiry awaits public release. US cites citizenship and document security concerns. URA under scrutiny over solar company complaint. Biosecurity on alert as bird flu reaches Australia and New Zealand. Australia hands over two ambulances to Vanuatu Mobile Force. And Galaxy FC storms into OFC Champions League semi-finals. Good evening and welcome to Vanuatu Nightly News. I'm Kizzy Kalsakau. Leading on news tonight, Prime Minister seeks review of patent process following public concern. Prime Minister Joram Nawat has expressed strong disagreement with the recent presidential pardon of 13 prisoners, including individuals convicted of sexual offences and child abuse, while reaffirming that the head of state acted within his constitutional powers. Speaking publicly on the issue in a press conference this morning, Nawat says the constitution grants the president authority to grant pardons, but the government has concerns about how that power was exercised in this case and the lack of safeguards surrounding the process.
3: Law have not been very clear from the parole board. Constitution have been pardoned the parliament by have established one advisory committee and through law committee and now what got only save put him in all control mechanisms. Even approach blogata as to how the save make him recommendation the law head of state law head of state or he kite met of state when again patterning.
2: The Prime Minister reveals that he held direct discussions with the head of state over the patterns and has since reviewed existing legislation governing the process. It says the government is now considering amendments to the Correctional Services Act, including the creation of an advisory committee to scrutinize future pattern recommendations.
3: He may work with the Ministry of Justice with the Law Reform Committee, lawly explore a multi different law where you make at the moment make him some recommendations as to when him now, why him address him that matter. For example, maybe based on the recommendation law advisory committee, or Elizabeth recommend directly him go law head of state, and then head of state now, why him based law recommendation and now and then. So he may not give him any room. So he may make him say condition. That advisory committee now, and he got composition with him whereby he must find him say who are the right people, law staff law, advisory committee. Then only make him recommendations to the head of state law, head of state now. He may start with make him or exercise some power.
2: Nawat also expresses sympathy for victims and their families, saying their concerns had been heard, and indicated that further legal reforms could be pursued to provide clearer guidance on the exercise of presidential pardon powers in the future. The Department of Urban Affairs and Planning, DUAP, and the Port Vila City Council will hold consultations with businesses, developers, engineers and property owners on the findings of a geotechnical assessment carried out in Port Vila Central Business District, CBD, following the December 2024 earthquake. The assessment forms a part of the government's wider CBD recovery program and is aimed at supporting safer rebuilding and future development. The findings have been used to prepare a draft Port Vila CBD geotechnical guidance handbook and supporting maps to help landowners and developers better understand ground conditions, earthquake-related risks, and appropriate foundation and construction options. Technical specialist from engineering consultancy Tonkin Plus Taylor will present the findings and explain how the guidance can support planning, site investigations, and building design decisions. DUAP said stakeholders will have the opportunity to provide feedback before the handbook is finalized. Supported by New Zealand's Ministry of Foreign Affairs and Trade, the guidance is expected to improve confidence in CBD reconstruction and investment, although the department stressed that the handbook remains in draft form and is not yet intended for operational use. The Commission of Inquiry into the grounding of the RVS Taquari has completed its work and handed all relevant ship documents and records to the Vanuatu Police Force Maritime Wing, with the final report now awaiting release by the Minister of Justice and Community Services. The Commission confirmed it submitted its report to Minister Job Andy last week after completing the investigation and fulfilling its legal responsibilities. The Commission said delays in the process were largely due to the time taken to establish the inquiry following the vessel's grounding off South Epi in October of 2025. While the report was finalized on 14th of May, its findings, causes and recommendations remain confidential until the Minister completes the statutory requirements under the Commissions of Inquiry Act and authorizes its public release. The opposition is calling for the immediate suspension of the Utilities Regulatory Authority URA Chief Executive Officer and an independent investigation into Safety Order No. 2 of 2026 following a complaint lodged by a local renewable energy company. Opposition leader Ismail Kasakau says the company alleges procedural unfairness, technical misinterpretation of electricity standards, selective enforcement, and apparent favoritism, raising concerns about regulatory independence and investor confidence in Vanuatu's renewable energy sector. Kasakau says the opposition supports a review of the safety order, independent technical inspections of grid-connected solar installations, and clearer regulations for renewable energy systems. He warns that failure to address the concerns could discourage private investment, limit access to affordable electricity, and entrench monopoly power in the energy market. The opposition has given the government and URA 7 days to respond, warning that it will seek a formal ombudsman investigation if no action is taken. URA will issue a response in the coming days. In other news, the United States Embassy in Port Moresby, which handles U.S. consular services for Vanuatu, has indicated that concerns over identity verification, information sharing arrangements, and the security of travel and civil documents, including citizenship processes, were among the factors considered in Vanuatu's permanent inclusion in the U.S. visa bond program. While Vanuatu is one of the five Pacific Island countries now subject to the measure, the embassy did not provide specific data on new Vanuatu visa overstays or explain which factors weighed most heavily in the decision. The program allows U.S. authorities to require certain visitor and business visa applicants to post a bond of up to 2.3 million Vatu before traveling. The embassy said the measure is intended to deter visa overstays and strengthen compliance with U.S. immigration laws, but the requirement has raised concerns about the potential financial impact on new Vanuatu travelers seeking temporary entry to United States. The Department of Biosecurity has heightened its monitoring efforts following the detection of the highly pathogenic H5N1 bird flu strain in Australia and New Zealand, warning that migratory birds could potentially introduce the disease into Vanuatu. Although the country remains free of H5N1, authorities are urging the public not to handle sick or dead birds and to immediately report unusual bird deaths to relevant agencies. The alert comes as cases continue to spread among seabird populations in Australia and New Zealand, while the Pacific Islands remain one of the few regions yet to record any H5N1 infections. The Vanuatu Mobile Force VMF has received two new ambulances from the Australian government to strengthen its emergency response, disaster operations and medical support capabilities. The vehicles were handed over to Vanuatu Police Force Commissioner Kalsham Bongran by Australian Defence Advisor Colonel Matthew Freeman under Vanuatu Australia Defence Cooperation Programme. The ambulances will improve the VMF's ability to provide rapid medical assistance and transport injured personnel during operations, particularly in remote areas. VMF Commander Astrophil Mwele welcomes the support, describing it as a long-awaited upgrade for the force. And Vanuatu champions Galaxy FC have booked their place in the semi-finals of the OFC Champions League after an emphatic 7-1 victory over the Cook Islands champions on Saturday. The dominant performance highlighted Galaxy's attacking strength and determination as they continued their quest for regional football glory while proudly representing Vanuatu on the Oceania stage. Galaxy took control of the match from the outset, creating numerous scoring opportunities and maintaining pressure throughout the contest. The convincing win secures the club a place among the tournament's final four and keeps alive hopes of reaching the championship final. Head coach Bertram Suri and his squad will now turn their focus on the semi-final clash, where they will face even tougher opposition Central Coast in their bid to become the first Vanuatu club to lift the prestigious OFC Champions League title. The victory marks another significant achievement for Galaxy FC and reinforces Vanuatu's growing presence in regional football competitions. With that, conclude our Vanuatu Nightly News. You can still follow VNN through Buzz SoundCloud, Buzz Facebook page, our website www.buzzonline.vu, Capital FM 107, and Radio New Zealand, a Melanesian update, RNZ Pacific. I'm Kizzy Kausakau. Yeah, very good night.
22: And ham now Melanesian update program, Nikoroi Hawkins. Thank you to Maso for tuning in. Come, Yusa Kasim Okata, up to date news and current affairs, lo website, lo mifala, rnzi.com, and mifala stop too, lo Facebook and lo Twitter, just search him at RNZ Pacific.

0: 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Our manuhiri this week is DJ, producer, radio host, and global head of local marketing for Ableton. We just played her remix of Rangi Marie by Huya. Aroha, thank you so much for joining us.
1: Kia ora, Kara. It's nice to be back.
0: Yeah, it's lovely. How are things over there in Melbourne at the moment?
1: Really good. I'm actually launching a brand new club night this weekend, which is a new step for me. So, yeah, firmly entrenched in the Melbourne scene. Looking forward to it. I've got like an artist called Harvey Sutherland playing with me, which is a real dream.
0: Oh, amazing. All right. I'm excited to hear about the songs that you picked for Song Crush today. Tell me about this first one.
1: Yeah, so when you reached out to me about this, I thought, oh, do I play something old? Do I play something new? And I thought, why don't I play both? So this one is from an Indian artist called Charanjit Singh, well, the original is, who was a pioneer of acid house. Like over 40 years ago in 1982, he released an album called 10 Ragas to a Disco Beat. And it was so ahead of its time. And he was experimenting with the Roland TB-303 bassline synthesizer, which would become the signature sound of what we now know as acid house. Then in 2024, Melbourne band Glass Beams later reinterpreted it through a modern psychedelic lens. They covered it, and that brought the original work to the attention of a whole new audience. And now, Kal Baisaki, who's a producer and DJ from New Delhi, has reinterpreted that Glass Beams cover into dubstep, and step is dub territory, and he's reshaped it, the raga, for dance floors. So this is the Kal Baisaki edit of Charanjit Singh via Glass Beams. It's one raga to a dubstep beat.

0: 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That song was called One Rugger to a Dubstep Beat, the Kaubai Saki edit, which is a song by Charanjit Singh and Glass Beams. Is that correct?
1: Yeah, you nailed it. Bit of a word salad for those of us who, aren't from India, I imagine.
0: amazing. All right, and so you've picked another song for us on Song Crush today. What can you tell me about this one?

0: So my next tune is from a UK artist called Daniel Avery, and he released his sixth studio album, Tremor, late last year. It's my favourite album of 2025. So he's actually more known for his work as a techno artist. However, on Tremor, he dives into his influences and you can hear them really clearly. Lots of shoegaze akin to like My Bloody Valentine. Mm-hmm. There's tinges of Massive Attack, Nine Inch Nails, Deftones. It's very me. And the next tune is a deeper, darker reworking of the original by Daniel Avery. He released the midnight versions of some of the album's tracks and they're squarely aimed at dance floors. The original is a hypnotic blend of shoegaze and dream pop, but this version is reimagined for the club. It's Daniel Avery with Ratchet in Blue featuring Cecile Believe, the midnight version.
1: We are going to play that shortly, but before we let you go, when are you going to be back in Aotearoa playing any shows? Has it been a while since you've been back here?
0: It is actually. I'm actually back next month. I'll be playing in September at Goblin in Tāmaki Makaurau on Friday, September the 18th. I'm also going to be back for New Year's playing Batakana Rama, which
1: is that a new festival?
0: It's been around for a year, but it looks really cool. There's some amazing artists on there: Troy Kingi, Lady Shaka, Mincy. It's really interesting and diverse. I'm looking forward to that. I've got a few other shows, but I can't yet announce them. But you'll be seeing me.
1: Okay, amazing. Well, I'll look forward to having you back here in Aotearoa again. Aroha, thank you so much for joining us on Song Crush today.
0: Thanks for having me.

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2: Hello, long you na welcome again long display half hour long news na current affairs broadcast. We come long you long ABC Radio Australia One Talk program. Tete emi Monday number 17 long moon August. One time you me Sam Seke. Long program tete Deputy Prime Minister of Australia he hand him over one plus border na patrol boat outpost he go long Solomon Islands government. West Papua leader he come long tok tok long side long West Papua human rights long Australia. Vanuatu, we now got one plus national cervical cancer elimination strategy. The one pla leader Mary Long Vanuatu e talk rape he save giving mental trauma long all Mary. A more story by Imi Haren behind. Now yet Emia Hilda Wayne one time Radio Australia News.
3: Thank you, Sam. Na alol get the radio pran. Long Australian politics, One Nation Party member Barnaby Joyce e talk party blong em e walk long scale yet who said he can kiss him early superannuation blong all. Long weekend, Igopinis party even boom long talk talk long one plus proposal. We all scale him all policy long super na give him thing thing all same. He must easy long all Australian people. He can get retirement savings long all behind long all Igopinism work or he like Malolo. Mr. Joyce talk party long him. He like him all same system. He must help him all people long he got super money long all. Suppose only boom him heavy must he only work yet na he no retire. And I need long all law now, all Australian people, he can kiss him super blong all. Ariapo early, long compassionate na hardship grounds. Ukraine is to talk, also Russia, he walk long targeting all civilian people behind long Moscow. He talk all latest strike against him Ukraine, and only targeting all weapons infrastructure blong Ukraine, and only not targeting all people. All latest attack where Russia use him against him Ukraine, and only use him all latest drone and a missile strike. One diplomatic push, he come up now this blow time along Egypt, capital Cairo, namel long Board of Peace, where United States Trump administration, he walk long, make him long time long Krabbenberg, peace long Gaza. 2 weeks ago penis, United States President Donald Trump, he talk all same, even got one pla good pla work he come up long all negotiations of Mung Tok Tok, one time Hamas pipeline, so they talk all same all by put him down all pipe something long all along Gaza. That's all Hamas, he back him all same, all by make him display, suppose Israel, he be in some pla condition where all he put him. Instead of display condition, all he must stop him all attack long Gaza, now withdraw him all forces long all along Gaza Strip, where Israeli Prime Minister Benjamin Netanyahu, he talk no got long end. This plot pull him tight, he walk long make him display war long Middle East, he walk long go ahead yet, now long display time. Mask he been got plenty peace negotiations, he been come up long all week na moon go pinnings. One pla man long place Altona North long Melbourne City, he talk him been harem one pla big pla bang or pyra past the night. Long time long one pla birua where he been come up long up and he stop long end. Mania is our sleep close to long one pla big name gang leader, Fadi Hadara, who said the rascal even shoot him long one pla attack as the night. Mr. Hadara, who said he got 48 Christmas, he stop long mark no good long house sick behind long old birua. He been go long house long em. Na time he been stand up outside long house long em. Old birua he been shoot him em. He can talk also Adara, Emmy head blong criminal organization blong family blong em. Na organization blong em is have a pipe cross one time not blong gang too. Said leader blong all em Kazem Ahmad, na Emmy stop now long Calaboose. Wildlife Victoria talk out also a number blong all pissing he got sick blong all pissing only call him bird flu. He walk long go on top long Victoria State. Now long display time all authority report also mark long 70 old case blong bird flu is stop long Victoria. All authorities he confirm him also one pla lick penguin even die long Phillip Island long last weekend where all he talk display bird flow he been come up him. Now all display time he got one pla big pla wildlife vaccination work where he start tete long Victoria where all expert by give him flu vaccine or suit long plenty all penguin long Phillip Island na St. Kilda. Lisa Palmer, said Emmy, Chief Executive Officer Blong Wildlife Victoria, he talk all by making more walk long time long stopping round long display bird flu long state. Now display Penis Radio Australia News.
2: Thank you, Hilda. Deputy Prime Minister and Defence Minister Blong Australia Richard Miles hemi handy mova this fella Lofang border and patrol boat outpost long Shortlands, long Western Province, go long Solomon Islands Carmen today. This fella new outpost where Australia hemi build him, hemi long Lofang base where hemi colours up long border, Meliwan Papua New Guinea and Solomon Islands long South Bougainville. This fella based by him all the government agencies, all the police, customs, biosecurity and immigration now stop the same place for making strong more management along western border, along Solomon Islands. ABC reporter along Honiara Christian Rita Omanu Leong by him story come more along this fella Lofang border and patrol boat outpost where Australian Deputy Prime Minister Richard Miles now hemi handy more along today.
4: Deputy Prime Minister of Australia Richard Miles after trip lo hem golo Papua New Guinea lo yesterday hemi now arrive lo Solomon Islands. And as him to fala story this today, okata local media where go down early lo Shortland Islands, lo Western Province, where place okata call him lo Lofang, him now baba okata open him this fala or handing over rather lo this fala border and patrol boat outpost for Solomon Islands lo that side lo western part lo country. So Deputy Prime Minister Richard Miles hemi come for hemi travel golo there for doing this fala handing over ceremony na zim to fala story. Local media been reporting that Richard Miles with him okata other ministers, law government, and also Deputy Prime Minister of Solomon Islands, Francis Sade, okata arrive gona too for this fala program or this fala handing over ceremony where babayam happen law. Lofang, lo Shortland Islands. Now Lofang, as you may understand, him one fala older logging site before, and then time Bougainville crisis. Okata Royal Solomon Islands Police Force now, okata base lo there for patrolling now okata borders between Papua New Guinea and Solomon Islands.
2: So, what kind of facility or when him now by Royal Solomon Islands Police Force garim lo this fala outpost here?
4: Yes, so inside the plan, bro, Royal Solomon Islands Police Force, hemi for garem two fala outposts there, one fala lo western side lo country, and one fala lo eastern side lo Temotu. And now after 4 years later, lo 2022 yet, okata been planning this fala outpost lo Shortland Islands here, and after 4 years later, hem na by Australian government now hemi support him and hem. I'm handing over now lo Royal Solomon Islands Police Force. Now lo this fella part lo area where outpost or patrol boat outpost me we bakata hand over today. Hemi garem okata staff living quarters lo hem okata marine this fella marine wharf where I'm designed for docking now okata garden class patrol boats where Australia hemi donating for Solomon Islands. Yeah, RSIPV Taro with them Gizo, and then all the fast response boats to Babai Stelo there for look after now border between well Bougainville on the other side and Solomon Islands lo this side. So with them this one Solomon Islands and we hope that Babai okata improve more lo maritime surveillance blockata and not a law enforcement, especially along this fella shared border area where okata lo Bougainville and Solomon Islands okata share them, and okata hope too that this fala outpost there by hemi act as one fala regional hub for time natural disasters by happen by more rapid response for go kasi mo the communities were affected, and by him encourage him to more safe trade local empowerment with them government service deliveries have happened to local remote parts of Solomon Islands, especially the western side. So hem na some fala things where hemi should come out from this fala outpost lo Shortland Islands, while many Solomon Islanders took the still wonder and ask what time now by Narawan lo eastern side, which hem border between Vanuatu and Solomon Islands, but by hemi ready to for handover.
2: So this one hemi one for police border post no more, or what other maybe government agencies by stop lo hem too?
4: Yes, so this for the National Border and Patrol Boat Outpost, Lo Shortland Islands, yeah. Hemi ino oli host team noma Royal Solomon Islands Police Force. Hemi also garem okata offices lo customs and excise division. Okata also garem to okata lo immigration division and okata lo biosecurity. Purposely for anyone who try for come through lo Solomon Islands from the western part, baba okata able for go through this fala the different agencies where lo there now, yeah, for make them ease of travel for come in lo Solomon Islands. This one hemi made possible as director of immigrations Chris Akosawa hemi talem hemi made possible through this fala signing between Papua New Guinea government and Solomon Islands for make them this one hemi I'm available. So hem to okata agencies where Babae stay to lo disfala outpost lo Shortland Islands.
2: So after long Shortlands, Richard Miles and me should go talk with him Prime Minister Matthew Wale long this afternoon nearby.
4: Yes, so Deputy Prime Minister of Australia, Richard Miles, Babae me finish lo there. So him Babae stay lo there till later on lo afternoon now, where Babae me come back lo Honiara and him expected for meet him to Prime Minister Matthew Wale. As you may understand, in Parliament him go on this time, so a lot of the ministers with him Prime Minister okata engage lo Parliament, so only a few of the ministers no more go down with him Deputy Prime Minister. But Babae him return and by Tufala garem bilateral meeting lo Tufala before Deputy Prime Minister Babae me go back lo Australia. But this one is second trip lo Deputy Prime Minister Miles lo Solomon Islands, hemi come lo around February lo this year too, and a lot of the discussions baba around how na ba kata forward him or discuss about him this fala negotiations between treaty where Australia and Solomon Islands okata lak waka towards.
2: MABC reporter long Honiara Kristen Rita Aumanu Leong.
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2: President Blong United Liberation Movement for West Papua, Benny Wenda, he come up long Australia as stay long one pla visit Blong M, long Parliament House, long Canberra. Greens Party, he been invite him M, long come bung him all public na leader Blong Australia, long talk long all heavy Blong human rights, where all people Blong West Papua is have a bung him. Mr. Wenda, he story one time Hilda Wayne, long this pla walk about Blong M.
6: Yes, me yesterday me flew from London and me arrived lo Sydney na come down to Canberra yesterday morning. So now me stop lo Canberra and meeting is hosted by Senator David Fabric, a member of the Green Party, but also is a senator. So he's organized and inviting all some parliamentarians and also some West Papuans and our solidarity across country. So everyone coming here. So basically we discuss about the current human rights situation in West Papua. Now me also updating what happening law inside West Papua. Also Indonesia celebrating 81 years anniversary, but we are also mourning 64 years in West Papua. Big Pla demo come up lo cross West Papua led by Kain Pepe, National Committee for West Papua, led by the Mr. Agus Kosai, he's chairman of the Kain Pepe. So and Big Pla something and plenty of them only been beaten up by Indonesian police and military, but only continue to, you know, peacefully marching across West Papua. So,
3: Indonesia independence protest come up one time.
6: I'm at 15th of August, and this last time, 15th of August is New York Agreement. You may call a New York Agreement. Indonesia, Netherlands, and U.S. decide future of West Papua. Also now. Mipla no hamamas or this la date. Every year Mipla protest him this la date because this la secret deal ya only sign him future blow West Papua, all the referendum, one man, one vote. That's all. It didn't happen when time only Indonesia call only referendum actual free choice. That's all you mean West Papua call actual no choice because according to this la New York Agreement, 15th of August, 1962, and must one man, one vote. That's all this agreement, only no implementing all seminar every year. West Papua protest this law. So all seminar, all cross West Papua, big plus, something only a protest.
3: Now, come blue you long, Canberra. Me understanding was some Greens Party and more one plus party long Australia. Australian politics ways so we got agenda long West Papua long, continue to talk long end. It's like come blue long Canberra. Me first time Greens Party inviting you or never give me like story lo this law?
6: Yeah, this law, yes, Green Party law Australia from time to time, before Senator Bob Brown come through the Senator Di Natale, now Senator David Fabric as a vice chair of the International Lawyer for International Parliamentarian for West Papua Australia chapter. So Amy inviting everyone to come discuss about the human rights situation because this time. I think the Green Party, particularly Australia, Green Party always only talk law, strong talk law, West Papua issue. So that's why me and Mia Mamasna, this is first time publicly inviting everyone. Before me, sometime me come just had discuss privately, that's all this time, big plan.
3: No, I'm all open go long public long come na attend him.
6: Yes, this time public na attend him. All the solidarity from Adelaide, Melbourne, all West Papua from Melbourne only come low here too. So you me boom one time with the member of parliament.
3: Now you some sample feedback long one more also key line by staff of this labung long story one time you.
6: Yes, I think this issue, particularly you may discuss also Australia honoring only also support the UN High Commission visit Pacific Island Forum back in 2019 law Tuvalu communique. So this time big discussion law with the Member of Parliament here in Canberra today.
3: Greens Party and Saved. Talk long West Papua, issue long West Papua yet now, humanitarian heavy long up. What am you hope long message blow you by you losing one time all Australian Parliament in general, or not politicians and leaders?
6: Yes, I think the me losing also Australia, led by Green Party, but also Australia parliamentarian government obligation to support West Papua because why? Second World War, all Ligunian people all support in our ancestor, Fasiwasi or West Papua called Bird Watcher. That is West Papua side. So Islam, message blew me also, time, no good time, Ligunian people are supporting Australia from the Japanese invasion. But this time, West Papua facing 64 years suffering under the Indonesian colonialism. So this message me, Lusim, and law parliamentarian for support.
2: And President Blong United Liberation Movement for West Papua, Benny Wenda, Naomi Bin Story, one time, Hilda Wayne. Vanuatu, he got finished one national cervical cancer elimination strategy from year 2026, Kasem 2035, where Minister Blong held more member Blong AP Robert Bond, Hemi been launching Long Port Villa 1 week ago. Launch Blong national cervical cancer elimination strategy, yeah, Hemi one big fella step where government Hemi take him Blong stop him kind cancer Blong all woman near. Yeah. Where Hemi come up or same one big fella public health problem Blong Vanuatu. Kirby Institute Hemi tell him say strategy Hemi one rot Blong make him strong more HPV vaccination, cervical screening treatment and palliative care inside long next 10 fella year. More Blong make him strong two side Blong local leadership more sustainable financing. all get away involved long development long strategy and now he me Vanuatu ministry long health funding he me come long WHO Vanuatu office technical support from the Kirby Institute University of New South Wales and the Cancer Elimination Collaboration or CEC Sydney School of Public Health, University Blong Sydney and the Vanuatu Family Health Association. Now, hemi coordinating all work Blong Ham. Hemi one small recording Blong Health Minister Richard Bourne. Time hemi talk about National Cervical Cancer Elimination Strategy long old people Blong Epi more Vanuatu.
7: Hello, all get away, Mr. Plo Epi. Let me be glad to come, lo talk with you back again. You get some different subject, different talk where me come out. Me talk about one conference, one seminar where Mimi launch him one very, very important discussion, low survival cancer, where me government and me want to create one system where me look out low mama low country. So me start with him HPV, human papillomavirus vaccine, where me give him all young girl. Maybe two, in a long time, maybe give him all young boy, maybe prevent him cervical cancer. And then maybe got one system where me look out lo how, maybe look out lo survey lo all women, and then maybe got treatment, suppose something bad happened and you got cancer, maybe got one fixed. But you fix him time maybe early, you know wait where maybe late. So me glad too much where Mimi open him, Mimi proud, lo Mimi launch him one big little work where now ya and me go ahead lo country, lo cervical cancer, and me stop him one very nasty sick where me stop lo all mama lo country. Government, lo prime minister, and me tell him say he must got one system, one procedure, one project where me come out lo cervical cancer. And now Mimi glad lo tell him say and me go ahead now ya. So, in me one discussion, lo mama, mo young girl, lo all old mama, in me one female something where in me go ahead, lo fix him, where in me got full up bad something, where he got plenty mama, where in me dead, where in me no good nothing. So, in me glad lo launch him last week, and now full project in me go ahead. So, he tell him say, in me good, in me glad, in me proud, where in me got take part, lo launch him. All new project low cervical cancer and one HPV vaccination system. Suppose you got chance, low get a vaccination, your low young girl, low you, please. You think serious, low him, because hemi one system where me prevent him, this kind cancer. You got many kind cancer, but this one, and me one prevention, low him. So you think low HPV vaccine. Thank you, Dumas.
2: Hemia Vanuatu Minister Blong Health Mo Member Blong Epi Robert Bourne. One leader woman Blong Vanuatu Hemi tell him out say kind fasting Blong rape him or young girl Mo old woman Hem save cause him trauma or big problem Long mental health Blong old victim. Jenny Ligo Chairwoman Blong Women Against Crime and Corruption Long Vanuatu Hemi make him talk ya after we head of state President Nikenike Vurambarabu he been pardon him to fall prisoner where he been rape him or small girl. Plante Long Vanuatu with him to Prime Minister Jotham Napati been talk out against him action where President Hemi make him Blong pardon him or rapist. Miss Ligo, hemi tale maut concern blong hemia long reporter Caroline Tiriman.
8: For not to in must thinking blande too lo all victims, semi not thinking no more lol get avrom. At the moment I'm only releasing to fala rapist here. Also already people only stuff right now say who next. So hemi want something where law hemi you call you stop law pressing, you know, 7 sentence blow you come out. So, also, me lo mi system me korap finish me stop. Also, na ya me stop ya. Also, olketa oli mas reorganize se olketa lo one way lo putum back peace lo system or putum system me straight lo way lo all people only trust them because at the moment one me stop na ya in no kat mani trust them system na because. Olsem lo tuvla ya, olsem tuvla come out there, lo tuvla repisia time tuvla come out. People only save now say system me no straight because tuvle no seven good sentence plot tuvla mohemi no help him victims no more hemi just make a multi new was no more chemnaya people no list up thinking say one name by happen next
9: all victims blow rape kind of something all same hemi come up in one name kind heavy long mental health blow all get a you thing
8: I think first one hemi health all same hemna he affected pick one Ulsem heme aplo hemi heal by take a lot of years. Heme a stress, drama, ulsem by me name it. After family plohem mo. Ulsem fanuatu hemi one small community, everybody only serve everyone. So one day time by hemi pick one he walked out by hemi still stable mind blow people. So one hemi important say you must try and best blow do the right thing blow help him victims blow only heal more only look say cut one community where hemi care because at the moment environment hemi all same but nobody cares but you must create a peace blow community especially blow reconcile. Blow trying best, also made me very sad. Blow, me look say one kill by also it takes a lot of time by him heal up. So one mama also me try so see me try and put him sus. Blow me lo mama ya we kill blow him, but me very difficult. Blow you me accept him.
9: After pardon, he go ahead na president. So now strong lo side blow him. When him kind talk he stop long old people long Vanuatu. Behind long thinking blow president.
8: I think president hemi cut points blow him from hemi also area blow him hemi walk blow him. But lo and blow day me too by me blame him all advisors blow him say all get that all the karma could walk him because me believe say he cut one committee where all get that he recommend he call president blow him make him so he cut many people only involved so. System he must be free from politics, free from any other things because lo and plote you may want them look say you may create them peace ko pak lo victim because time me start talk I may not talk about any also animal I may start talk about human beings also me me to valor peace he me already victim so keta only no clat because he me no seven sentence blame. And you must make sure the system hemi fair. More law and blow day, you may want them look one system where people only got confidence for him, more only trust them, more only service by hemi work. More, you know, make him burdening all time because time by you make him, all some people barely not trust them. We have to create a system where people only got confidence for him, only trust him, or only respect him.
9: Now, behind long this thing long president, now suppose committee where he have a go advise him or give him talk long president, all get a only man you think, or he got some plus woman inside law this committee? Yeah.
8: At the moment, also me no sure who only stop law committee. But lo me, people were only no make him right decision, only no advise him good president or only no advise him good prime minister. These are not the right people to be advisors because president, he me also the highest, also last one, he me highest law nation. So time he me make him something, he me must look proper. The time he me no straight, people only stop criticizing him on Facebook. I mean, also, I'm saying people only got respect law one paramount position all same. So, lo me start thinking, say, anyone where me make a all decision or he advise, I mean, one good advisor, I mean, no should hold him walk all same one advisor to the president, all same. Full up law, me fla law, Vanuatu, all same. Me fla full up people, me fla save everyone. I think some law, old people where well, Lisa put to Molketa, they are the wrong people because you no ko te aplo, you tell them yes, you must go aplo, you scale them, say, hemi right aplo, me make them decision, mo you must survey environment, mo you survey one em you stop making because so you stop go because you need the money, but hemi not think hemi straight, hemi no right walk aplo you.
2: Jenny Ligo, blong women against crime and corruption long Vanuatu, hemi bin tok with him Caroline Tiriman. Emi atu I pinisim displa ABC Radio Australia One Talk program blong kite, mi sam seke tok maki mi pla olketa, mi tok. Bye-bye now.
0: Thank you, Tomas. That's been the ABC's One Talk program there for our listeners in Melanesia. You're listening here now to RNZ Pacific. Big fella, hello through and welcome everyone talk, lo Melanesia update. Me Koroi Hawkins. This time, the Emmy join him now, team from Buzz FM, lo Vanuatu.
10: Internet news, CBD stakeholders to review earthquake ground assessment. Takwari Commission of Inquiry awaits public release. US cites citizenship and document security concerns. URA under scrutiny over solar company complaint. Biosecurity on alert as bird flu reaches Australia and New Zealand. Australia hands over two ambulances to Vanuatu Mobile Force. And Galaxy FC storms into OFC Champions League semi-finals. Good evening and welcome to Vanuatu Nightly News. I'm Kizzy Kalsakau. Leading on news tonight, Prime Minister seeks review of patent process following public concern. Prime Minister Jotam Nawat has expressed strong disagreement with the recent presidential pardon of 13 prisoners, including individuals convicted of sexual offences and child abuse, while reaffirming that the head of state acted within his constitutional powers. Speaking publicly on the issue in a press conference this morning, Nawat says the constitution grants the president authority to grant pardons, but the government has concerns about how that power was exercised in this case and the lack of safeguards surrounding the process.
11: Law has not been very clear from the parole board. Constitution has been pardoned to Parliament by establishing one advisory committee and through law committee now what got only save put him in all control mechanisms. Even approach blockada as to how the save make him recommendation because law head of state law head of state or a kind of method of statement patterning.
10: The Prime Minister reveals that he held direct discussions with the head of state over the patents and has since reviewed existing legislation governing the process. It says the government is now considering amendments to the Correctional Services Act, including the creation of an advisory committee to scrutinise future patent recommendations.
11: I may work with the Ministry of Justice, with the Law Reform Committee, lowly explore multi different law where you make at the moment and always have make him some recommendations as to when him now why him addressing that matter. For example, maybe based on the recommendation law advisory committee or always have recommend directly him go law head of state and then head of state now why him based law recommendation and now and then. So he may not give him any room. So he may make him say any condition. That advisory committee now, and he got composition with him whereby he must find him say who are the right people to establish law advisory committee. Then only make him recommendations to go to head of state now. He may say make him or exercise some power.
10: Nawat also expresses sympathy for victims and their families, saying their concerns had been heard, and indicated that further legal reforms could be pursued to provide clearer guidance on the exercise of presidential pardon powers in the future. The Department of Urban Affairs and Planning, DUAP, and the Port Vila City Council will hold consultations with businesses, developers, engineers and property owners on the findings of a geotechnical assessment carried out in Port Vila Central Business District, CBD, following the December 2024 earthquake. The assessment forms part of the government's wider CBD recovery program and is aimed at supporting safer rebuilding and future development. The findings have been used to prepare a draft Port Vila CBD geotechnical guidance handbook and supporting maps to help landowners and developers better understand ground conditions, earthquake-related risks, and appropriate foundation and construction options. Technical specialist from engineering consultancy, Tony Tonkin plus Taylor will present the findings and explain how the guidance can support planning, site investigations, and building design decisions. Duap said stakeholders will have the opportunity to provide feedback before the handbook is finalized. Supported by New Zealand's Ministry of Foreign Affairs and Trade, the guidance is expected to improve confidence in CBD reconstruction and investment, although the department stressed that the handbook remains in draft form and is not yet intended for operational use. The Commission of Inquiry into the grounding of the RVS Taquari has completed its work and handed all relevant ship documents and records to the Vanuatu Police Force Maritime Wing, with the final report now awaiting release by the Minister of Justice and Community Services. The Commission confirmed it submitted its report to Minister Job Andy last week after completing the investigation and fulfilling its legal responsibilities. The Commission said delays in the process were largely due to the time taken to establish the inquiry following the vessel's grounding off South Epi in October of 2025. While the report was finalized on 14th of May, its findings, causes, and recommendations remain confidential until the Minister completes the statutory requirements under the Commissions of Inquiry Act and authorizes its public release. The opposition is calling for the immediate suspension of the Utilities Regulatory Authority, URA, Chief Executive Officer and an independent investigation into Safety Order No. 2 of 2026 following a complaint lodged by a local renewable energy company. Opposition leader Ismail Kasakau says the company alleges procedural unfairness, technical misinterpretation of electricity standards, selective enforcement, and apparent favoritism, raising concerns about regulatory independence and investor confidence in Vanuatu's renewable energy sector. Kasakau says the opposition supports a review of the safety order, independent technical inspections of grid-connected solar installations, and clearer regulations for renewable energy systems. He warns that failure to address the concerns could discourage private investment, limit access to affordable electricity, and entrench monopoly power in the energy market. The opposition has given the government and URA 7 days to respond, warning that it will seek a formal ombudsman investigation if no action is taken. URA will issue a response in the coming days. In other news, the United States Embassy in Port Moresby, which handles U.S. consular services for Vanuatu, has indicated that concerns over identity verification, information sharing arrangements, and the security of travel and civil documents, including citizenship processes, were among the factors considered in Vanuatu's permanent inclusion in the U.S. visa bond program. While Vanuatu is one of the 5 Pacific Island countries now subject to the MISHA, the embassy did not provide specific data on new Vanuatu visa overstays or explain which factors weighed most heavily in the decision. The program allows U.S. authorities to require certain visitor and business visa applicants to post a bond of up to 2.3 million Vatu before traveling. The embassy said the measure is intended to deter visa overstays and strengthen compliance with U.S. immigration laws, but the requirement has raised concerns about the potential financial impact on near Vanuatu travelers seeking temporary entry to United States. The Department of Biosecurity has heightened its monitoring efforts following the detection of the highly pathogenic H5N1 bird flu strain in Australia and New Zealand, warning that migratory birds could potentially introduce the disease into Vanuatu. Although the country remains free of H5N1, authorities are urging the public not to handle sick or dead birds and to immediately report unusual bird deaths to relevant agencies. The alert comes as cases continue to spread among seabird populations in Australia and New Zealand, while the Pacific Islands remain one of the few regions yet to record any H5N1 infections. The Vanuatu Mobile Force VMF has received two new ambulances from the Australian government to strengthen its emergency response, disaster operations and medical support capabilities. The vehicles were handed over to Vanuatu Police Force Commissioner Kalsham Bongran by Australian Defence Advisor Colonel Matthew Freeman under Vanuatu Australia Defence Cooperation Programme. The ambulances will improve the VMF's ability to provide rapid medical assistance and transport injured personnel during operations, particularly in remote areas. VMF Commander Astrophil Mwele welcomes the support, describing it as a long-awaited upgrade for the force. And Vanuatu champions Galaxy FC have booked their place in the semi-finals of the OFC Champions League of the emphatic 7-1 victory over the Cook Islands champions on Saturday. The dominant performance highlighted Galaxy's attacking strength and determination as they continued their quest for regional football glory while proudly representing Vanuatu on the Oceania stage. Galaxy took control of the match from the outset, creating numerous scoring opportunities and maintaining pressure throughout the contest. The convincing win secures the club a place among the tournament's final four and keeps alive hopes of reaching the championship final. Head coach Bertram Suri and his squad will now turn their focus on the semi-final clash, where they will face even tougher opposition Central Coast in their bid to become the first Vanuatu club to lift the prestigious OFC Champions League title. The victory marks another significant achievement for Galaxy FC and reinforces Vanuatu's growing presence in regional football competitions. With that, conclude our Vanuatu Nightly News. You can still follow VNN through Buzz SoundCloud, Buzz Facebook page, our website www.buzzonline.vu, Capital FM 107, and Radio New Zealand, Melanie Update RNZ Pacific. I'm Kizzy Kalsakau. Yeah, very good night.
0: And have now Melanesian Update Program Nikoroi Hawkins. Thank you to Mas for tuning in. Come, Yusa Kasim Okata, up to date news and current affairs. Lo website Blomifala, RNZI.com. 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

0: That's Lady Six and Guru from her album Leva, Lady's production team of Brent Park Tamati and Brandon Haru won Best Producers for the album at the Pacific Music Awards, which went down in Tamaki Makaurau on Wednesday night. So O Malo e Tene Swauga and Aotearoa no Mate Ariki talked to some of the winners backstage, starting with Brent Park Tamati and Brandon Haru after they won their award for Best Producers.
1: This is not the first Pacific Music Award you've walked away with. How does it feel to still be sort of celebrated in this space all these years later?
2: It's been real crazy thinking that the last time, I don't want to say I won an award here, but Lady Six won an award, you know, with our team, was in 2018, which was 8 years ago. And it took us roughly around 6 to 8 years to create this album. So it feels not foreign. It actually feels quite rewarding this time, knowing that, you know, the music that we put out, there's an audience there and they still love and respect our music enough to put it into, you know, spaces like this for it to receive awards. So grateful, incredibly grateful, man.
1: When you've been working on a body of work for this long and it finally comes out, is it freeing or maybe relieving?
2: I want to say it's a bit of both, especially on the relieving side, because I think, you know, Lady Six's team is so talented that while we were working on the album, everyone was also working on other projects at the same time. So I guess that may be part and partial why the album took so long. But these things do take a while. And Parks, the other producer on this award, he is like our North Star for quality control. So instead of rushing things and saying, yep, this is the track, this is the song, he might sit on it for a little while and say, maybe we'll come back to it a couple of days, weeks later, months later. And yeah, 8 years later, here we are with the album. So it's freeing, it's relieving. It also means there's more room for making another project as well, more music.
1: The Sixes, the dance group for Lady Six, are also a really big part of Lady Six and her music. Is there any consideration for the dancers when you're producing bodies of work?
2: Absolutely. I would say from this point onwards, and probably from maybe the mid-year point of the album, we definitely consider the dancers in terms of how we were going to produce music. And there's a kind of an undisclosed boundary line between the music that you produce that is listened to on like streaming services and the music that we perform live. I feel like these are in two different camps. So definitely for the live shows, we structure them for the dancers, even more so from the recorded tracks.
1: Obviously, you've just been celebrated tonight for a body of work, but I'm always curious, what's next?
2: Next, definitely a new record. I want to say, unofficially, I know Lady wants to make more and more records, you know, over the next decade or so. So more music from all of us, actually, from myself, from Parks. He's got his own album coming out soon. But definitely another Lady Six record on the way as well.
0: That was Brandon Haru, who won Best Producer at the Pacific Music Awards alongside Brent Park Tamati for their work on Lady Six's album Leva. Porirua Trio Art had 5 nominations and took out the award for Best Pacific Group.
1: First off, congratulations on the award tonight. How are we feeling?
3: Oh, just like I could do a somersault into the air.
1: Can you somersault?
3: No.
1: Best Pacific Group is quite a big title, a lot of weight to carry on your shoulders. What do you think it is that makes you the Best Pacific Group?
4: Our friendship. I don't know. I really don't know.
5: I think it's, you know, our three-part harmony that we've kind of
3: developed
5: over the years. You know, we've been together since we were 11 in intermediate, and we have quite the history with each other.
3: Mm.
5: It's been a long time coming. I just want to thank my mom, my dad. No, I'm kidding.
3: Yeah. Cut the tape.

0: And so by the end of it, we hope we can bring you a live performance you've never seen before in your life.
1: That was Art, who took out the award for Best Pacific Group. The People's Choice Award for Best Pacific Artist went to Signature Choir, and they also picked up the Special Recognition Award.
2: How does it feel to receive a Special Recognition Award for your guys' contributions to gospel and choir music?
3: Honestly, it's unbelievable. Like, we're amongst so many talented peers who have achieved so many things, and so, like, us, we don't feel we're worthy of this award, but we know that we're confident, we've worked hard, we've put in the work, and we've really honed our craft to be the best we could possibly be. And so all of those things combined, we're just so thankful, so blessed, and receive this on behalf of our village. They're the ones that are really enabled us to be here, so just all those things.
2: How many of the choir turned up tonight?
3: Oh, there's about, we got 14 of us, all from Wellington. So we weighed down the Air New Zealand plane quite a bit this morning, but we're here, we made it in one piece.
2: A lot of Wellingtonians up for awards tonight. Yeah. How does that feel?
3: Oh, that feels awesome, eh? Like, Auckland is so much talent, but because we're from Wellington too, we see the grassroots, and we see how amazing our Pacific people are in Wellington too. So it makes us feel proud to represent the 04, and, you know, like, able to rip our people from Wellington, eh? So it's amazing, eh?
2: And have you got any parting words to all your whānau, all your ainga back down in the 04?
4: Yeah, we're grateful to all our families. I mean, we're only two of, you know, a team of 55, so we do this for them. We thank them for all their hard work, but and also behind the 55 singers are all our families, our children, our husbands, our wives, our parents, our siblings that stand in the gap. You know, we thank you for just releasing us to do what we do, and if it wasn't for them, we wouldn't be doing what we're doing. So we're grateful, and so God bless you, and this is for you too.
1: Some of the members from Signature Choir who won the People's Choice Award for Best Pacific Artist at this year's Pacific Music Awards. Will Crummer received the Lifetime Achievement Award, and here he is alongside his sister Annie Crummer.
2: Growing up in Rarotonga and bringing over the music from the islands back to here, was it hard for you in those days?
5: It was a different time, eh, Dad?
6: Yeah.
5: You were back in
6: Raro. Yeah, back in Raro, yeah. My mother is a big woman, and she used to be the leader in the choir at the church.
5: In Ngatangi.
6: Yeah, and then I watch her, and she sings, and I sing a little bit of kid singing in those days. And then she passed away, and then I grew up, and I ended up to be a singer.
5: Yeah. So she never got to see Dad,
6: yes.
5: And see the voice singing, that she created for him.
6: But I got it from my mother.
5: Yeah. He's the baby of 11 kids, so he used to take her to church on the horse and
6: on the wagon.
5: On the wagon.
6: Yeah.
5: So he was the baby.
6: Yeah. To take her to church.
1: That was Willie Crummer, who won the Lifetime Achievement Award alongside his daughter, who you probably know very well, Annie Crummer. But the big winner on the night, taking out three awards, was Sam V, Best Pacific Male Artist, Best Pacific Soul R&B Artist for the fifth year, and Best Pacific Song for Small Taste. Here is what Sam V had to say.
7: 5 years in a row is a massive achievement, and this year going up against them again, another highly contested category.
8: It's pretty cool.
7: How are you feeling?
8: That's pretty cool, eh? I mean, like, I still remember being irritated when I wasn't part of this, and I saw my peers being part of it, and I wanted so badly to contribute to the night and to perform and to win, and so I guess be furniture now in a lot of ways is a testament to my hard work and my team, and yeah, what a privilege. Massive thank you to Petrina and the PMA Trust for believing in me.
7: Winning an award is a big deal, but I know that performing is almost equal to that. Did it mean a lot to you to hit the stage tonight?
8: Yeah, it's a treat, man. If anything, I look forward to that more than anything, because winning an award is something and using your platform to say something, but I want to validate it in the eyes of skeptics and doubters. You can't deny it when it's right in front of you.
7: I mean, obviously, I've asked you this question before. You've made a lot of milestones, released some incredible bodies of work, won many awards. But what is the next step for your career? What's that next thing that's going to make you feel like you've reached the mountaintop?
8: You said this tonight, but... I

0: Like, I've seen my friends win or be part of contributing to Grammys, so they've set the blueprint, they've set a precedent, it's something that I'm capable of. So in the next decade, I want to contribute to a Grammy. I need to start getting into conversations about existing where my genre is fruitful, where there's numbers. So I need to go back to America and start trying to dabble over there more.
1: And obviously it has been almost a year since Take a Chance on V released. What can we expect from 2026 and Sam V?
0: Sam V, Choice 1, Vice and Virtues, coming out very, very soon. First single this Friday, actually, Trade Favour. Astro worked on that project too. It's a treat, man. You love R&B, you're going to love this as well. So take the day off work or something. Actually, I don't know if it's that deep. Maybe listen to it on the way.

0: RNZ News at 9 o'clock. Ngā mihi o te pō. Good evening, I'm Mark Leishman. Donald Trump's Middle East envoy, Jared Kushner, will meet the Israeli Prime Minister Benjamin Netanyahu today to try to revive the US-backed Gaza police peace plan. The BBC's Yolanda Nell reports.
1: Jared Kushner's Middle East trip comes as the US-backed plan to strip Hamas of its weapons appears to have ground to a halt. Last month, President Trump announced that his Board of Peace had reached an historic agreement with the Palestinian armed group. But Mr. Netanyahu later rejected the deal, which would have seen Israel withdraw its troops from Gaza in phases. A Palestinian official told the BBC that Mr. Kushner met a delegation led by the head of Hamas, Khalil al-Haya, in Cairo. Hamas, in a statement, later called on mediators and the Board of Peace to compel Israel to approve the roadmap for the next steps. But it will be hard, even for Israel's closest ally, the US, to pressure Mr. Netanyahu as he faces a tough October election to try to hold on to power. Many Israelis are also sceptical that Hamas is ready to disarm.
0: The Minister for Seniors won't be drawn on the future cost of aged care, but says one way or another, people will pay more. A ministerial advisory group's report says an overhaul of the sector is needed, with demand expected to drive up the cost of aged care by 90% over the next 20 years. Included in its 40 recommendations is means testing for in-home care. Casey Costello, who's also the Associate Health Minister, says the current system isn't sustainable. She says the options to fund future demand are limited. Either taxpayers pay more or those who can afford it do. Casey Costello says the report is robust and all recommendations will be considered. Labour's leader is dismissing National's attacks on his tax plans as hysterical desperation. National Simeon Brown this afternoon said Labour had failed over the past 24 hours to rule out a tax on streaming platforms such as Netflix or reinstating the clean car discount. But when reporters asked about the ideas less than half an hour later, Chris Hipkins quickly ruled both out.
2: It's just desperation on their part. Simeon Brown is getting more and more hysterical by the day. I guess if I was looking at internal polling numbers like the sort that he's looking at, I'd be getting a bit worried about that as well.
0: Chris Hipkins says the only tax policy Labour will campaign on at this election is a capital gains tax, excluding the family home. Taranaki police seized firearms and drugs following a traffic stop in Stratford early this morning. Officers conducting a routine traffic stop near the intersection of Cordelia Street and Fenton Street noticed drug paraphernalia and the smell of cannabis. The driver and passenger were detained while the vehicle was searched. Officers found a .22 caliber 3D printed firearm, a shotgun, ammunition, other offensive weapons, and methamphetamine and cannabis. A 37-year-old man was arrested and was due in New Plymouth District Court today to face charges, drugs and firearms charges. The government has told the Gisborne District Council that its approach to the forestry industry over managing slash and sediment is too tough. The council's been grappling with the extensive damage caused by mountains of forestry debris washing off steep hills in heavy rain, clogging rivers and covering beaches. The Forestry Minister, Todd McClay, has now appointed former chair of the Bay of Plenty Regional Council, Doug Leader, to work with the council and industry and reset the relationship. The minister says he's aware of growing concern about the council's approach to land use change, including its use of draft enforcement orders on wood debris and sediment management. The American actress Hayden Panettiere, best known for her roles in the TV shows Heroes and Nashville, has died at the age of 36. A statement from her representative did not reveal the circumstances. KJ Matthews is an entertainment journalist.
3: It is a huge shock. You know, I was just watching Hayden Panettiere just about 2 to 3 months ago as she was doing a press tour for her memoir called This Is Me, A Reckoning. And she really seemed to have gotten her life together. She was talking about it was wonderful to have her preteen daughter fall in love with a lot of her work. And she also talked about the fact that, you know, when she was young, very young, she was kind of thrust into the spotlight. She said that by the age of 5, she'd already been in 5 commercials, and she really felt like she hadn't had a break.
0: And that's the news.
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5: As a National Party member, I'm just incredibly frustrated that we've got a lot of volunteers who work really hard for this party, and we've got a few in our caucus, definitely more than just Chris Pink, who choose to put their own egos ahead of, I guess, what's best for the party and what's best for New Zealand.
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0: And we're back with Emil shortly with nights, but now the forecast from Met Service till midnight Tuesday. Northland to North Taranaki, including the Bay of Plenty and Taumaranui and Taupō. Mostly fine, with a few showers in Northland tomorrow morning and afternoon. Brief morning showers for Northern Auckland. South Taranaki to Wellington, including Taihape, cloudy periods with a few showers developing tomorrow. Gisborne through to Wairarapa, showers mainly about the Wairoa district and Gisborne becoming widespread tomorrow. For Marlborough, Nelson and Buller to Westland, fine with a few showers developing in Marlborough tomorrow. Canterbury and Otago, but not Clutha, showers south of Christchurch spreading north this evening, and those showers becoming isolated in Otago tomorrow. For Fiordland, Southland and now Clutha, occasional showers, especially during the evenings. And for the Chatham Islands, partly cloudy, with showers developing tomorrow. 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I'll be back with a complete roundup of the day's news, sport and weather. It's now 7 minutes past nine.
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9: Thank you, Mark Leishman. You're back on Nights. Lots of texts coming in about The Lonely Shepherd by Gheorghe Zamfir. I love The Lonely Shepherd, one correspondent writes. Learned this on the organ at age 10. And it's still the only song that I can play. Brackets badly. Close brackets. At 45 on a piano, only learned two songs, so... And then when it turned up in the Kill Bill soundtrack, I was so happy. Thank you for the regression to childhood. That's how I came across that song for the first time. The Kill Bill soundtrack. Thanks for that moment of connection. Howdy, Emil, writes Sonia. Love hearing stories about craftsmen like Graham. Such talented, special people. I have fond memories, Sonia says, of my granddad using his shepherd's crook on the farm. I can still picture him and his faithful sheepdog. Sheepdogs are amazing. We did a segment a couple of years ago on this program about how you train a sheepdog. With great difficulty. And someone else says, after your panpipe shredding music, I'm thinking you should promote an Air Panpipes World Championships. Now, inspired by that text, I just did a bit of air panpiping in the studio. It's more subtle than air guitar. It kind of looks like I'm trying to bewitch somebody, like an evil magician. But, you know, could take off. You never know. What have we got coming up this hour? Well, we are going to be moisturising. That's slightly misleading. We're going to be learning about moisturising. We're going to do a moisturising 101 for people who don't really know about moisture. And I include myself among, this has been a very recent discovery for me. 34 and a half years of my life, barely if ever moisturised my face. And then got kind of sick of waking up in the morning with this big crusty patch on my face and thinking there must be a better way. Well, there is a better way. You just have to learn a bit about moisturising. But of course, this when you don't know about things, they can be scary, can't they? From a standing start, especially when you're a grown-up and you're not really used to jumping into pools where you don't know how deep they are. Well, we have got a guide for this. It is Dion Nash, who you may, of course, remember as a great New Zealand cricketer. I think he was. I think he might still be the only cricketer from New Zealand to be on the Lord's Honour Board for scoring a 50 and taking 10 wickets in the same Test match. Some crazy stat like that. Anyway, you might think that this is a slightly strange pivot from professional cricketer to skincare tycoon. Well, it's not. And Dion's going to be here in the studio with me here in Auckland. In fact, I believe that he's right there in the studio. There he is. Yeah, look at that. Looking very well moisturised. And he's going to be giving us a moisturising 101. So if you have questions about moisturising, especially if you are not especially experienced in this moisturising world, now is the time to send them through. 2101 is the text number. Knights@rnz.co.nz is the email address. And that, along with some Pacific Waves, will take us through to 10 o'clock. But of course, I'm missing something very important there, which is the Knights quiz. Let's jump into that now. We have five questions prepared by the Fiendish Quizmaster. We have three brave quizzies who are on the line waiting for their moment. Let's meet them. Number one, joining us from Kaiapoi, it's Nick. Kia ora, Nick.
10: Kia ora, Neil. How are you going?
9: I'm going pretty much. I'm very well indeed. Good, thank you, my friend. How are you? How are you, please?
10: Working, much like you.
9: Working?
10: At the moment.
9: Really? What do you do?
10: Work for a garden supply centre in just south of Kaiapoi.
9: And what do you need to do at 10 past nine on a Monday night, Nick?
10: Listen to your radio.
9: Excellent. Oh, I'm very glad to hear that. I love it when I love it when people listen to this program when they're at work. It gives me a little thrill to think that, you know, we're keeping people company while they're going about putting some bread on the table.
10: You do a good job.
9: Oh, I love it. Great stuff. Excellent. Nick, air pan pipes. I mean, what instrument would you do well at the air championships? You know, air guitar, air pan pipes, air drums, air saxophone.
10: I play a little bit of harmonica, actually.
9: Air harmonica, okay.
10: Yeah.
9: That would look good. I feel like it would look kind of similar to playing air flute. Although I suppose with the flute, your hands are out to the side, aren't they? What am I talking about? I'm talking nonsense. What's your favourite song to play on the harmonica, Nick?
10: It's a track by Lee Oscar called "Before the Rain."
9: Called "Before the Rain."
10: 1974, I believe.
9: You know what? Lee Oscar, Before the Rain. Yeah, I'm just going to make some meaningful eye contact with Farida in the studio, and if we've got 5 minutes to fill a bit later on, then maybe we'll just put that on.
10: I think it's worth 8 minutes.
9: 8 minutes, is that right? Okay, we might be pushing it there, but who knows? Yeah. All right, Nick, you're going to kick us off in a minute or two. I wish you all the very best luck. There's Nick and Kaiapoi. Quizzy number two joining us from Auckland. It's Sarah. Kia ora, Sarah.
11: Kia ora.
9: How are you doing, Sarah?
11: Good, thank you.
9: How have you been keeping busy this Monday?
11: I was listening to your show and driving home from work.
9: Mm-hmm, mm-hmm, mm-hmm.
11: Yeah.
9: And then you heard a reference to Greek mythology and you thought, now is my moment.
11: No, it was a cup.
9: It was her.
11: And I really want to get the cup.
9: Oh, right. They are pretty cool cups, Sarah. Have you seen them?
11: Yeah. No.
9: Oh, man, they're pretty cool.
11: But how you say that they're, like, really good, so, yeah.
9: Well, they are magic. They're magic, and they make everything taste better, so, you know.
11: Exactly.
9: It's pretty handy to have one in your pantry, I'll tell you that much. You don't play the harmonica, do you, Sarah?
11: No.
9: It would have been an amazing coincidence if you did.
11: But I was thinking, like, you know, I was saying about air, and then instrument would you play?
9: Yeah.
11: I was thinking about, like, the first thing that came into my thing was ear head. So in my head, you could make up so many different musical instruments.
9: Yeah, you're right. Okay. Air drums are pretty cool. I think people look pretty, you know, you can really get into air drums.
11: Yeah. So I was just thinking outside the box.
9: Yeah, you were. I like that. I like that too. Yeah. All right, Sarah, your quizzy number two. If Nick and Kaiapoi gets knocked out by the Quizmaster, we'll chat to you then, and good luck to you as well.
11: Okay, thank you.
9: And that's Sarah in Auckland in quizzy number three. Joining us from Nelson, it's Denise. Kia ora, Denise.
12: Oh, kia ora.
9: How you doing, Denise?
12: How are you?
9: I'm very well, thank you. You're a box of birds, aren't you? Listen to that.
12: Well, do you know, I was listening to the radio and then I answered this question and now I'm in this quiz.
9: Yeah.
12: So
9: yeah.
12: It's really kind of like, what's happening?
9: This is kind of how it happens, isn't it? You know?
12: I didn't even know I was going to enter into the quiz. So very exciting.
9: There you go.
12: I was obviously so engrossed in the old washing up that, that's the way it goes.
9: Are you good at the washing up? Are you lock in? You know, you consider it, you find it enjoyable?
12: It's just the washing machine job that has to happen.
9: Oh, okay.
12: Not hands on these days. No.
9: Yeah, I know what you mean.
12: Mm.
9: You know, getting a dishwasher after living without a dishwasher for a couple of years.
12: I never had one.
9: It's pretty life changing. It's pretty special, isn't it? You know,
12: It's really, really life-changing. Thank you.
9: And you think
12: acknowledging that.
9: Sort of like, I can't believe I didn't have this for such a long time. It all could have been so much better.
12: I know. Years. Changes. Yeah.
9: Denise, what air instrument would you be the best at? Air guitar, air flute,
12: harmonica? Honestly, in a little life not too long ago, I was a Morris dancer.
9: Okay.
12: So I don't do air guitar, but we could have done a concertina maybe.
9: Okay. All right.
12: Yeah. English, Morris dancing.
9: I thought you were going to say this.
12: For Morris dancing.
9: Beautiful.
12: Yeah.
9: Oh, I love it. Great stuff. All right, Denise, your cuisine number three. If Nick and Sarah are knocked out by the Quizmaster, we'll chat to you then. Good luck to you as well.
12: Cheers, mate.
9: That's Denise and Nelson. Those are our three quizzes. The topic of the quiz tonight is gold, and for every question any of the quizzes gets right, they get an entry in the drawer for the Mystical Magical Knights mug. Nick, let's get the show on the road.
13: Okay.
9: All right. Question number entry, so no points for this, but you get to show off how clever you are. Which king from Greek mythology could turn an object to solid gold just by touching it? Is it A, King Creolus, B, King Midas, or C, King Gizzard and the Lizard Wizard?
13: That would be King Midas.
9: It's not King Gizzard, you sure?
13: I'm sure.
9: Yeah, no, you're right.
13: I heard this question only a couple of weeks ago and it was by you.
9: Is that right? Wait, what?
13: Yeah, you were talking to another quizzy.
9: Oh, there you go, the Midas touch.
13: There you go.
9: Absolutely beautiful. All right. Okay, question one in the quiz proper.
13: Okay.
9: The United States of America, big country, lots of money, and it keeps a strategic reserve of gold, more than 8,000 tonnes, and most of the gold that the USA keeps is in a fort. My question to you is, what is the name of the fort where the US keeps most of its gold? Is it A, Fort Knox, B, Fort Latimer, or C, Fort Minor?
13: A, Fort Knox.
9: What kind of question's that? Honestly, the quizmaster, he's just giving them away at the moment.
13: Yeah. Oh, I like that.
9: In the winter time, he gets off, this quizmaster, honestly. Yes, it is Fort Knox. Well done. Question number two has some music. A golden jubilee celebrates 50 years of something, doesn't it, Nick? 50 years, that's the golden jubilee.
13: Yep.
9: A monarch's reign, for example, if a monarch reigns for 50 years, they get a golden jubilee. Which of the following British queens did not celebrate a golden jubilee? Is it A, Queen Victoria, B, Queen Elizabeth I, or C, Queen Elizabeth II?
13: C.
9: Going with Queen Elizabeth II. Queen Elizabeth II reigned for a long time. 70 years and 214 days.
13: Go.
9: she had her golden jubilee in 2002, would you know?
13: Ooh,
9: there you go. She was there for a long time. A very long time. Oh, bad luck. But Nick, you got one right. You got one entry into the draw, and
13: thank you very much.
9: Mugs
13: Emil.
9: Have been won with one before, so hope springs eternal. Lovely chatting to you, mate. Thanks for playing.
13: Thank you. Good luck to everybody.
9: That's Nick and Cowboy. Getting the first question right, but falling on question number two, which means Sarah, your time to shine.
14: Yep.
9: Golden Jubilee. Golden Jubilee celebrates 50 years of something, a monarch's reign, for example. The question is, which of the following British queens did not celebrate a Golden Jubilee? We know that Elizabeth II is not the answer. So what do you think? Is it A, Queen Victoria, or B, Queen Elizabeth I?
14: Elizabeth I.
9: Elizabeth I is the right answer.
14: Oh, wow.
9: Well done. Yes, Victoria was queen for 63 years.
14: Yeah.
9: There or thereabouts. But Elizabeth I ruled only, and I put that in quotation marks, only for 44 years and 127 days. So there you go. Sarah, is that a wee dog I can hear in the background there?
14: No, it's my daughter.
9: Oh, is that your
14: laughing.
9: I swore I could have heard a yelp. Please apologise. Please apologise. Dear me. Well done. Well done. Question number three. Yeah. The purity of gold is measured, Sarah. The purity of gold is measured using carats, isn't it?
11: Yeah.
9: Yeah, that's right. That's right.
11: Okay.
9: Yeah. That's not the question. The purity of gold is measured using carats. But carrots are also a vegetable, aren't they?
11: They are.
15: Mom, my potato is eating a carrot.
16: That's it. From now on, I'm growing all our vegetables myself.
9: That's right, yes. Carrots are a vegetable. My question to you is, what vitamin are carrots particularly abundant in due to their high concentration of beta-carotene? Is it A, vitamin A, B, vitamin B, or C, vitamin C? What vitamin are carrots especially abundant in?
11: Carrots. Oh, hold on.
9: We're going with A?
11: I'm going with A.
9: We're locking in vitamin A?
11: Yeah.
9: Oh, look at that. Yes, Sarah. Well done. Yes, indeed. Carrots, especially rich in vitamin A, help you see in the dark. Well done.
11: Thank you.
9: Question number four. Gold medals are given out at the Olympics. Which New Zealander has won the most Olympic gold medals with 8? Is it A, Valerie Adams, B, Lisa Carrington, or C, Zoe Sadowski-Sinnott?
11: Well, 8 of them. What is it, A, B, or C? What?
9: A, B, or C, yeah. Valerie Adams, A, Valerie Adams, B, Lisa Carrington, C, Zoe Sadowski-Sinnott.
11: Lisa Carrington.
9: Lisa Carrington's the right answer. Yes, Sarah, look at this. By miles, actually, by miles.
11: Oh, yeah.
9: Well done. And question number five, the fifth and final question in tonight's quiz. All that glitters is not gold. Isn't that right, Sarah? All that glitters is not gold. Yeah. Yeah. My question to you is, and this is the song Fool's Gold by the Stone Roses that we were just listening to. What is another name for fool's gold? Is it A, argentum, B, potassium nitrate, or C, iron pyrite?
11: C?
9: Oh.
11: B. No.
9: C is the correct answer. Iron pyrite is the correct answer. You've done it. Yeah, potassium nitrate is some kind of fertilizer component. And argentum is the chemical name, the Latin name for silver. So, wow, look at that. Sarah, you came in with 4 questions in front of you and kaboom, absolutely dismantled each of them. 4 correct answers for you. And that means 4 entries in the draw for the mug when we draw a prize winner next Monday. Congratulations. Well played.
11: Thank you. And I can totally say it was a fluke.
9: Doesn't matter. You got the ding, and that's what matters. Great stuff. Sarah, thanks for listening. Thanks for playing. Take care. And who knows, we might be chatting again next Monday.
11: Okay. Fingers crossed. Have a good night.
9: You too. That's Sarah in Auckland. Let's say goodnight as well to Denise. Oh, Denise wasn't to be tonight.
17: I know. It wasn't to be, but it was good fun. Yeah. Thanks for having me.
9: Oh, it's my pleasure. Come back and do it again sometime, Denise.
17: Yeah. All good.
9: All right, man. Take care. Thanks for listening.
17: Cheers, then.
9: Ciao for now.
17: Night.
9: That's Denise in Nelson, but, well, there was no outright winner tonight. But Sarah got 4 entries into the draw for the night's quiz, and so I like her odds for the mug draw next Monday. 24 minutes past 9 is the time here on RNZ National.
18: This is Nights with Emile Donovan on RNZ National.
9: And this one is for the boys. Mainly. I say mainly because it is not, I do not mean to suggest that there are not men who take marvellous care of their skin. There clearly are. It's also not to say that there are not women who don't take marvellous care of their skin, because there clearly are. But a few months ago, oh, let me tell you a story. A few months ago, I became acquainted through my wife, who has gorgeous skin. I became acquainted with something called hyaluronic acid. And hyaluronic acid is something that you put on your face. And I know, Acid on the face? Mm-mm. I thought that as well. No, it's fine. It's meant to go on there. And so she took me through her routine. She has a routine. There's a layer of hyaluronic acid, and then a layer of moisturizer, and then a moisturizing sun cream. And this is without even getting into things like face masks and the red light stuff. No thanks. You got to walk before you can run. But anyway, all this was, it was kind of like discovering fire, but it was also like a steep learning curve. And if I did not have Ximena there to teach me and to steal skincare products from, things would have been a lot more difficult. So we are going to do a bit of Skincare 101. And to help guide us through these choppy, scary waters, we have the founder of Kiwi skincare brand Triumph and Disaster answering the call. It is Dion Nash, former Black Cat, now skincare tycoon. And he joins me in the studio here in Auckland. Kia ora.
19: Kia ora, Camille. It's a very, very loose use of the word tycoon.
9: Well, you know, you don't often have the opportunity to use it, so you've got to seize every...
19: I'll take it.
9: Every time that you can. That story that I just told about the hyaluronic acid, does that kind of resonate with you?
19: Absolutely. I certainly introduction via a girlfriend that definitely resonates. I think when I'm a little aged on you though, so hyaluronic acid or whatever you were calling it, that wasn't around when I was starting out. It was at the very best a hydrating cream,
9: just slapping some like hand cream onto your face yeah, and hoping right. for the best, and then thinking where are all of these pimples coming from?
19: That's right. Yeah, you got it. So yeah, but no, the familiar entry point is often via a female friend or even a mother or or an auntie or someone like that. That's a pretty familiar story.
9: Why do you think that is? Why? And I'm making a generalization here. Feel free to push back against it. But why aren't blokes very good at taking care of their skin, do you think?
19: Well, first of all, I'd say generationally it's changed quite a lot. I think younger guys now, it's a much more comfortable conversation. So, but certainly I'm in my early 50s. So, you know, in my generation, and I think even down to yours, certainly it wasn't something we spoke about, you know, in the lunchtime break at school or university sort of campuses or things like that. So it was sort of something that we didn't pick up until much later. And so I guess we were given advice, you know, well-meaning advice early from our mothers or our sisters or whoever it might be, which was promptly ignored. And then I guess later we paid a little bit more attention to those girlfriends or partners, mainly because we wanted to impress them.
9: Yeah, mate, but also mainly, but perhaps, well, I can only speak for myself here, but perhaps also out of a sense of sort of shame when you are kind of waking up in the morning and your partner is so beautiful and enchanting, and you look at yourself and you're like a block of Parmesan cheese. It's horrible. And you don't necessarily understand it. Why is my skin dry/oily?
19: Yeah, and I kind of feel like there's a natural process as we age that sometimes getting too close to the mirror, you start to see a version of yourself that probably needs a little bit of propping up and a little bit of help before you walk out the door. So I kind of think it's a bit of a natural process. Yeah, it's been an interesting journey. I mean, we're 15 years old now as a brand. And when I first started, you know, we didn't have much in the way of conversations with older men, you know. What would happen was partners or wives or daughters would buy products or generally a moisturizer or something like that. And then we'd get sent an email from a builder saying something like, oh, my wife bought me this $50 moisturizer, and I couldn't believe she spent that much money on the bloody stuff, you know. And then at the end of the email, I'd say, but anyway, it's pretty good, I need another bottle. So you know, that was sort of the early signs we were onto something, and that there was definitely a need there within the Kiwi fellas that were sort of breaking down some of those barriers. But I mean, for me personally, I came to it because out of a need state, because I was a cricketer.
9: Well, I was just going to say this. Yeah, that I thought instinctively it was a slightly odd career pivot. But when you are spending a large amount of your life outside, actually, your skin is really important, and especially taking care of sunburn and the potential for melanoma.
19: And actually, it was even simpler than that. That what we found was, because you were obviously we were coating ourselves in sunscreen, we were pretty sun smart. But what you found was, if you washed it off with a harsh soap and hot shower, you had really dry skin at the end of the day, and that wasn't particularly pleasant. And then you're sort of a bit irritable and sleep and all of those types of things. So I read an article of on Rod Stewart done this article in some magazine, and the lady asked him what the secret to his youthful looks were, and it was he said, what did he say? I used oil of Olay my whole life, which is a supermarket, and I thought, oh, my mum's got some of that. Mm-hmm. So I remember sneaking in and stealing that, and I kept that in my bottom of my cricket bag for years, and would just put it on after I'd showered. But it gave you that sense of relief from the day, and actually just felt better for it, you know. So it was a little bit out of vanity, I guess, you know, trying to replicate Rod Stewart. But at the same time, it was pretty obvious straight away that for what I was using it for, it was helping me recover from, you know, the day in the sun and feeling better.
9: So did you kind of have to learn about this from a standing start?
19: Yeah, definitely. I remember an auntie giving me, this was probably sixth form or seventh form or the old year 12 and 13 or the new year 12 and 13. I remember an auntie giving me a Blackmores scrub, mm-hmm. which was like a sort of a roughage exfoliating scrub. And in retrospect, it was obviously that because I was having pimples all over my face and oily skin. But I remember using that and thinking, oh, this feels quite good.
9: It feels nice, eh?
19: Yeah, having a clean face felt good.
9: For the first time.
19: Yeah, so I sort of had that, and then I had this moisturiser thing, and that was for a long, long time, that was it. And then as I started to evolve, and develop, I remember a girlfriend having quite expensive sort of tastes and moisturisers, and I remember just sort of working my way through different ones and thinking, oh, actually, these ones don't work for me for some reason. And so as I was working, I think for my needs, I wanted hydration, and I wanted it on and gone. And if it was too thick, it sort of ended up on my hands, and there's a process to it that I didn't like. So I think I sort of probably learnt that it is a personal experience, and you have your own type of skin, you have your own needs and preferences. So I think I at least learnt my own schedule and strategy around how to look after my own skin while I was playing cricket. And I think that probably led on to the development of the range and my own thoughts on how we should use skincare.
9: Do you think everybody should moisturise their face? Divorced from the fact that your own financial success depends on people.
19: Well, first of all, I'd say our own skin, natural healthy skin, it's pretty hard to beat.
9: Yeah.
19: You know, sebum is produced naturally, our collagen, we're designed, it's an amazing organ, it's the biggest organ on the body. And so, you know, the view we've always taken is we're trying to work with what we've already got, which is pretty amazing. And so I think there's a lot of marketing hoopla out there around, you know, trying to improve your skin or, you know, bolster things. And actually, my way of thinking about it has always been just like you'd get fit in the gym, you get your skin fit and you sort of work with what you've got. And it's just another organ or muscle. You know, if you work it out right, it treats you right. And so we've always worked on the principle that if you cleaning your skin is probably the single
9: the biggest thing, right?
19: And your skin's peeling, you know, we're producing skin cells by the millions every day, and you know, ends up being peeling and being dust microfiber all through the house is pretty much a larger part of it is, you know, skin cells peeling and all those types of things. So to clean all that away and to get rid of the sort of, you know, the rancid sort of oils that have collected on the surface, that's just good healthy habits that I think everyone should do. The step after that to moisturise it, I personally believe it really helps because it locks in and helps work, it's sort of locking in the good work you've done, and it's working with your skin's sebum and natural oil that you're producing. So you're not so much trying to better it, but you're trying to clean away the oxidised or dirty or, you know, sort of slightly polluted oil and skin surface from the day, and then trying to lock it in with some good healthy natural oils and and ingredients that are going to sort of help protect and sort of embellish what the skin's already trying to do.
9: Like kind of seeing the skin as sort of having, almost like having its own ecosystem where you need to, you know, things do die and fall off and things do get clogged up, and so you have to both clean up the garden as well as planting new flowers.
19: 100%. And also I think, like, you know, if you're too harsh, if you're peeling that skin off all the time, and, you know, some of the products out there that, you know, some of the behaviours do that, and you're really encouraging your skin to, when your skin's dry, your body naturally wants to produce oil to replace that dryness. And so you can end up in a situation where you're promoting way too much oil, and you end up with blotchy skin or all the different sort of versions of problems. You know, what we eat, whether you're drinking enough water, all those things have an impact. Whether you're outside or inside, you know, the seasons, just your own hormone balance. There's so many things that play into it. But that's why the journey is always so personal.
9: Mm.
19: But the fundamentals are, if you clean your face and clean your skin, you feel good, generally speaking. You know, but you don't want to do that in such a harsh manner that you strip out all of the good natural oils of your skin. You know, you want to leave the best part in there. You're really only trying to get rid of that top layer, that might be dirty or no longer as healthy as it could be. So that's the trick, I think, is trying to work out, you know, how deep to go, how often to clean it. And so we sort of always say you're trying to coach your skin to health is the best way to do it.
9: When you talk about cleaning your face, what should you use to clean your face? Like, is a face cloth with a bit of hot water enough in and of itself, or would you mean like cleansers and splashing water? And
19: We recommend cleansers, obviously, so definitely not a harsh soap. Most soaps are way too harsh for your face.
9: Not laundry detergent.
19: No,
9: dishwashing liquid.
19: No, we've all probably tried various things along the way, but gentle things that which are high in glycerin, things which we always think are plant based is always best from our side. Natural ingredients, things with our skin has been used to interacting with. You know, things like flax oils or argan oils, and you know, there's a multitude of wonderful natural ingredients out there that are being used across many, many ranges of skin products. And we're very much believers in natural over synthetic or over, you know, anything that's too harsh. We believe in layering, like your partner was saying. Yeah, layering is true. Like, you shouldn't be mixing your sunscreens and your moisturizers. Like, that sort of, I would never go and play a game of cricket with a SPF 15 moisturizer on, expect to have protection. And likewise, if I want relief and I want to lock in, you know, all the healthy good parts of my skin, I don't want dirty old SPF in my moisturizer. You know, so we always say use both, but they should come in separate tubes. And so that layering, it's a little bit like going to the snow, and you know, we're accustomed with the idea that to stay warm, you layer. You know, you have your inner layer, which might be a merino and t-shirt, and then you have your mid layer, and then you have your outer Gore-Tex layer, and that's sort of similar way that we approach it with that, how we believe it. You know, we should take the time, build a little ritual. Doesn't have to be complex, but clean it, little light peppermint cleanser that you can use every day, something that's, like I say, natural, high in glycerin, not going to strip out all the oils, and you can use in the shower. It takes 10 seconds. That's a good way just to get all the sort of rancid oil off, and you know, not do too much stripping away, but just enough that you feel like you've reset the face. And then we say we've got a product called Rock and Roll, which is just an exfoliator, but it's a natural.
9: What does that mean, exfoliate?
19: Well, usually it's got something like a little bit of grit. Exfoliators had a bad name 10 years ago because there was microbeads, microbeads were sort of gathering in the Great Lakes all through America.
9: And it feels kind of satisfying rubbing it all over your face, but then the microbeads were going, and as you say.
19: Pulling up the face. I think it's some ridiculous amount of plastic pollution. But they're so tiny that they always fell to the bottom as well, so you couldn't collect them. But not a great, but also the problem with synthetic product like that is your skin. Quite often, if you've got sensitive or older skin, your skin's not strong enough to break it. The great thing about, you know, a natural product like a pumice, or like a very fine pumice or a volcanic ash or something like that, is it will crumble and act as just a roughage on your skin, which is enough to, you know, just dislodge all those dead skin cells.
9: You just want a tiny bit of friction.
19: Yeah, something like that. And again, there's lots of great websites out there that'll tell you what not to put on there. The one we often promote, if you want to get right into it, is called Skin Deep. It's not sponsored by any particular pharmaceutical company, or it's sort of stayed very, very neutral. But that you can type in any ingredient, it'll tell you the safety range from sort of 1 to 10 and green to red, you know, in terms of what products have got it and what ones haven't, and so forth. And a little bit of knowledge is a good thing. You have to be a little bit careful out there. There's a bit of, you know,
9: there's a bit of snake oil out there.
19: Yeah, there is. Yeah. Yeah, there is. But, you know, look, we always say it's a good thing for men. It's been a hard sell over the years because it's not a passion for us. For, you know, a lot of, you know, there's a lot of stores out there that, you know, full of female shoppers who are passionate about, you know, the different products and all the different things. For men, it's more of a need state.
9: And convenience, right?
19: And convenience, yeah. And for us, what we always try to say is, look, it's about a ritual. It's about a routine. And that moment in the day that we're doing, if you're investing in yourself and you're doing it properly, it's not just the skin benefits that you're going to get from it. It's actually that little bit of moment to yourself just to reset and pause and sort of take stock before you head out into the day. And there's value in that, you know, like we're slaves to the machine these days, you know, and you know, boss can get us 24/7, the social media's going off, all around the clock. So that sort of few moments we have inside the bathroom is a precious time if we want to make it that way. And so just there's something nice about the idea of having a clean face and doing it right and sort of before you walk out the door.
9: We've got just a couple of minutes left. Gee whiz. time flies, isn't it?
19: I have bought you a couple of products to try. Have to do them live on TV, but what I would say is I've bought you these two because they're called the Night Shift. Uh-huh. So that's our... That's our eye serum and our night cream for you.
9: And a bit of hydrating cream as well.
19: And there's a couple of other little products to try. That's our fragranced sample. And that's that's a key... that's a bit of our marketing.
9: Good grief. We're still going to hold your feet to the fire, of course. Hey, I did just want to ask you this before I let you go. Let's just imagine like a bloke who's 55 years old and he's listening to this and he has no idea about any of this world. And let's say he's not married and doesn't have any sort of close female friends. What would your advice be? You know, he's kind of interested in this, but he doesn't know where to start. And apart from saying go to our website and buy products, what's your advice for kind of dipping your toes in the water, I guess?
19: Well, the first thing is a moisturiser will change your world. So two things. Just clean your face, without soap, but find, you know, either hot water. A splash of hot water goes a long way. A splash of cold water is even better, actually. But after cleaning your face, apply some moisturiser, a decent, good moisturizer that's hydrates the skin, and don't forget to put it to the back of your neck, especially if you're a builder or out on the boat or on a farm, because you know that's the spot that all the spare stuff goes when you've put too much on. But you feel better for it. You definitely do. It hydrates the skin. It serves as a layer of protection prior to sunscreen as well. And I swear by that. You know, you definitely get a multiplier effect by having a good moisturiser on prior to sunscreening.
9: Great stuff. Dion Nash, thanks so much for coming in. Really enjoy that, and take care.
19: Thank you for having me. Yeah, a pleasure.
9: We'll get Dion Nash's daily skincare routine a bit later on, of course. It is 9:45 here on RNZ National. We've got an episode of The Detail coming up for you after the news at 10 o'clock, and also we will continue with our reading. I think it might be the final part of Kevin Ireland's On Getting Old tonight at around 9:45. But right now, to take us to the Pips, some Pacific Waves.
20: Malulele, this is Pacific Waves from RNZ Pacific. I'm Susana Swiswiki. Coming on the show today, Pacific countries urge to prepare for the potential arrival of bird flu. A proposal looks to change the waters surrounding one of Samoa's most historic islands. And Aotearoa marks the start of Tongan Language Week. An advisor on seabirds in New Zealand says Pacific countries and territories should prepare for H5 bird flu. The avian influenza has now been detected in both Australia and New Zealand. Moira Tuilei-Pateila has more.
21: The Australian government reports 205 confirmed cases of H5 bird flu in wild birds. The risk to human health remains low. In New Zealand, the native bird found to be infected with the deadly H5 bird flu in Wairarapa was actually the country's first case of the virus, not the second, RNZ revealed. The co-chairperson of the Northern New Zealand Seabird Trust, Karen Baird, has worked as a threatened migratory species advisor for the Pacific-wide environmental body, SPREP. She says it's difficult to predict when H5 bird flu will arrive in Pacific Island countries.
22: But obviously now that it's in Australia and New Zealand, the chances of it actually getting to the Pacific are much greater. Some of the seabirds that have brought the virus to New Zealand and Australia do range up into the Pacific to some extent.
21: The Ministry for Primary Industries has confirmed information has been shared with six Pacific countries. Its Chief Veterinary Officer, Mary Van Aldel, says the Ministry, in coordination with the Ministry of Foreign Affairs and regional partners, has received requests for information and advice relating to preparedness, surveillance, testing, wildlife management and outbreak response. Dr. Van Alden says New Zealand has shared readiness information about highly pathogenic avian influenza from its own activities. Karen Baird says the biggest threat for the Pacific is its wildlife, especially in islands where some species are endemic and already under pressure.
22: Those small populations of endemic species that are highly threatened would be, you know, if they got into those populations, there is a potential for them to potentially, you know, wipe out some species, which would be horrific. So, yes, the potential impact for the Pacific is significant.
21: Pacific governments are also monitoring the global and regional bird flu situation, including developments in New Zealand and Australia. Last month, the Cook Islands Ministry of Agriculture said it is taking a precautionary approach by increasing public awareness. The ministry confirmed there are no cases of H5N1 avian influenza in the Cook Islands and stated that the risk remains low.
20: The islands of Manu'a may be small in size, but its place in Samoan culture is significant. The three islands that make up Manu'a includes Tsa'u, Ofu and Olosenga. It's home to the Tui Manu'a, considered the oldest Samoan chiefly titles, whose influence is believed to have once extended across the Samoan archipelago and possibly Polynesia. The people of Manu'a have proudly carried the stories of their homeland for many generations, but the water surrounding them is now under the spotlight, with plans for deep sea mining. Through the Bureau of Ocean Energy Management, the US government is proposing to lease up to 33 million acres of deep ocean around American Samoa for mineral exploration. Christiana Ngalia'i Gadsden, who has strong ties to Manu'a, told me when she first heard about the proposal.
23: Officially through Dr. Sabrina Suluai Mahuka's post, I think probably a month and a half ago. So I knew that deep sea mining proposals were being made all over the Pacific for a long time now. It's been a couple, you know, there's been years of this discussion, but I have not recently heard about this actual leasing proposal until actually Manu'a Flag Day, where there's a whole lot of satirical meaning towards that, of the leasing proposal coming out on Manu'a's Flag Day. That's kind of just like a dagger to the heart when you learn about what the proposal really is about.
24: What are your concerns about that proposal?
23: My concern is that when we lease out our ocean to commercial deep sea mining companies, that the environment would, one, be poisoned, that two, the future generations would not enjoy the sea and the ocean and the island life that I try hard to bring my children back to. And three, just the, even the present day, what would that look like for our society? What would that look like for everyday islanders near and far from Manu'a?
1: How important is the ocean to Manu'a?
23: Oh, it's everything. The ocean encapsulates our home. It's where our stories are from. It's where our memories are rooted out of, and a lot of our way of life, our livelihood. So yes, there are the softer meanings of, you know, songs and memories and family time, but there's also really practical scientific meanings too, of health and food and the importance of an interconnected environment that everybody, not just Manu'ans, are a part of. So the ocean is so vital to everyone, everyone.
1: And besides the ocean, Christiana, what makes Manu'a special to you?
23: I feel like Manu'a is such a

0: special place, and particularly, it's a small community, but with a mighty big voice. You can hear and see Manu'uns all over the world and the effects that we have. So I think that that's something that we contribute a global impact from such a small place. And that's why it's so important to understand what is happening back home.
1: What's something about Manu'a that not many people may know about? Because I come from Western Samoa, and I hear a lot about Manu'a and its role in ancient Pacific history. Yeah, could you elaborate on that a bit more?
0: When Manu'a people raise our flags and you see the green banner with the moa on it, like, it comes from a deep sense of pride that we're still here. And there's a lot of history behind that, right? Because we're in American territory too. It took 4 years for the Manu'a chiefs to say, okay, we will become a territory. That's after Tutuila. So we kind of hold on to the sacredness of our land and are still fighting today to keep that for the people, by the people, wherever we are. You know, you hear about Tui Manu'a and his lineage and his sons spreading, and then all these other villages coming apart from that lineage. So it was so early passed down to all of the kids from Ta'u, Olosenga, like everyone, like, do you know who Tui Manu'a is and how you are connected? So yeah, we try very, very hard to maintain these oral traditions. And I think the deep sea mining proposal is just another way, another front that we have to continue to battle to keep those things alive, you know?
1: Well, what do you think people in Washington, D.C. or elsewhere should understand before making decisions about the Pacific Ocean?
0: I think people in Washington, D.C. need to understand that there is value to the community that's there from day to day, and that there is science that's backing why this is not a good idea. The deep sea environment is a very still environment. And if we continue to entertain the thought that we should be able to mine the ocean surrounding Manu'a, that could mean a recovery time of years, of generations. So these proposals, these decisions that are being made today affect people way down the line. And I feel like it's worth slowing down and giving a correct time assessment on what the environmental impacts are. I also think that there's always this facade of people in Washington, D.C. and policymakers against those who are more environmentally driven. And I would really like to speak into that those two positions don't have to be counterintuitive. They don't have to be opposing. They could be informative. And we, as people from American Samoa, want to be a part of the decision-making process, not just the listeners of headlines. We want to have our agreement as a U.S. territory to be part of the decision makers as well.
2: Two new reports show illegal round log exports are still ongoing in Papua New Guinea. This is despite promises made by Papua New Guinea Prime Minister James Marape to end round log exports in 2025. Ateriano Materiki has more.
3: The practice of exporting round logs in PNG goes as far back as pre-independence. However, research today shows the practice is ongoing illegally. ACT Now, a PNG community advocacy group, and Jubilee Australia, a research institute for economic justice in the Pacific, released two recent reports looking at two projects of illegal logging in Morobe and Western provinces. ACT Now spokesperson Eddie Tanago says little has changed since Marape's 2025 promise.
4: As we speak now, the logs with millions and millions are currently being sipped out as round logs. And there is really no reprocessing happening at the moment. So the promises that were made by the Marape government is not happening at all.
3: Mr. Tanago says the landowner company

0: he's signing off on these forest clearing permits, not as they appear.
1: Even companies are used as front or startups. And then eventually when it comes to actual export time now, that's when officer records change. And then unfortunately for village people, they don't even know what happens.
0: Mr. Tanaga says companies often exploit illiterate villages to get these operations started.
1: They bring in illiterates and they make up the body of that landowner company. But then as soon as the company goes into operation and it starts exporting, that's when the official record in Waigani or in Port Moresby changes. And this all happens without the people in the village knowing.
2: For some New Zealand-born Tongans, being unable to speak their heritage language can leave them feeling disconnected from their culture. Such is the case for Louise Murphy and Soane Taungalu, who are learning Tongan later on in life. They were among the speakers at the opening service for Tongan Language Week in Wellington on Sunday. Elias Atora has more.
3: Although Louise Murphy and Soane Taungalu both have Tongan heritage, the challenge of speaking Lea Whakatonga, or the Tongan language, is an everyday reality for both. Murphy says there are no simple answers, but she is proud to have her Tongan links through her mother.
4: For me, it has meant navigating two cultures, two sets of expectations, two ways of seeing the world, and at times it can feel like being caught between two worlds. Sometimes you wonder, where exactly do I fit? Am I Tongan enough? Am I Marangi enough? The answer is not simple to these questions.
3: She says she is grateful for what she has learned, while mastering the language is a challenge.
4: Reflecting on my own journey and my own language journey, I'm not fluent in the language, but I'm very grateful for what I do know. The reality for me, things like mine and those of you raised in venues in New Zealand, is that passing on the language is a challenge.
3: Taungalu, who is a nurse by profession, says he is unable to speak the language fluently, although he has Tongan parents. He says the challenge for him is growing his confidence in learning the language and speaking it. He believes the Tongan Language Week is a great initiative, but Tongan families should speak the language daily at home, church, and community gatherings to help youths like him. Meanwhile, there were services held by the Tongan communities in Auckland and Timaru as well on Sunday to mark the opening of the Language Week. Programs have been organized for the rest of the week at the different centers around New Zealand, with the week coming to a close on August 22nd.
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6: RNZ News at 10 o'clock. Paul Marier, good evening. I'm Mark Leishman. An advisory group tasked with assessing aged care is sounding the alarm, saying the system is at a turning point and major reform must start now. Here's our political reporter, Lillian Hanley.
7: The Ministerial Advisory Group considered the way services are funded and how costs might be shared. The group's made 40 recommendations, including the government committing to significant price uplifts and lowering the threshold at which people pay more towards their care. If there's no change, the report noted there could be a shortage of more than 9,000 residential beds in just over a decade, at an additional cost to the government of nearly $600 million a year. But even the recommended course of action is only somewhat cheaper than the worst-case scenario, with all projections costing billions of dollars.
6: The Aged Care Commissioner says the country can no longer ignore an impending aged care crisis. Erin Johnson told Checkpoint figuring out what that system looks like and how to fund it is urgent.
8: These are critical questions that have needed to be addressed for quite some time. We can't wait to consider how we deliver care to a rapidly ageing population.
6: The Minister for Seniors won't be drawn on the future cost of aged care, but says one way or another, people will pay more. Casey Costello says the current system can't meet future demand.
9: We're talking about our over 85s
8: doubling in number in the next 20 years. So I think it's important that we put some perspective around we pay either through taxing more New Zealanders or we pay through having an honest conversation about where does the cost recovery come from.
6: Casey Costello says the report is robust and all recommendations will be considered. Transport Minister Chris Bishop says Cabinet needs more information before it can make a call on a second Auckland Harbour crossing. The government's announced a detailed business case for a new Waitemata Harbour crossing in Auckland, despite the transport agency already completing an investment case in May. It recommended a tunnel. But Chris Bishop says Cabinet needs more independent analysis on funding, financing and delivery options.
9: The project will be the largest and most expensive infrastructure project ever undertaken in New Zealand. It's imperative we get it right because our fiscal position, our economic performance and our reputation as a modern, functional first world economy depends on getting it right.
6: Chris Bishop says the current Harbour Bridge is a critical corridor but has weight restrictions and limited public transport capacity. The business case will take about a year and the government of the day will make a decision after that. Falls in the fuel prices have helped to keep a lid on household costs in a partial measure of inflation. Stats NZ figures show petrol and diesel prices falling in July for a third month in a row, while many other items were steady. Here's our economic correspondent, Giles Beckford.
10: Petrol was down nearly 6% in July and diesel down 12%, although they're still much higher than a year ago. They're likely to keep bouncing around amid the uncertainty of the US-Iran war. The biggest price rise was the seasonal impact on fresh fruit and vegetables, but some meat and grocery items were cheaper, and annual food inflation is at its lowest level in 18 months. Local commercial accommodation and airfares were higher, coinciding with school holidays. The items measured make up about half of the broad inflation index, and the soft numbers will cheer the Reserve Bank.
6: The services sector, which accounts for nearly three-quarters of the economy, barely expanded in July. The BNZ Business New Zealand Performance of Services Index fell by 0.3 points to 50.6, only just above the level that separates expansion of the sector from contraction. New orders rose, pointing towards future improvements, but employment continued to fall. The services sector has shed jobs every month for almost 3 years. Christchurch's deputy mayor says a multi-million dollar expansion at Lyttelton Port is the most ambitious project of its kind in a generation. Lyttelton Port Company has today revealed plans for a container terminal upgrade and the construction of a new deep water wharf. It says the $821 million project is a decade in the making and will help meet growing demand from South Island exporters and accommodate bigger ships. Christchurch Deputy Mayor Victoria Henstock says it's a decision to back the region's potential.
11: This expansion project sends a very clear message that Christchurch is prepared to invest in the infrastructure needed to support future economic growth across the South Island.
6: The project, set for completion in 2031, will be funded with debt and equity from Christchurch City Council's investment arm. Gisborne District Council has been told that it's being too strict over managing forestry slash and sediment. The council's been grappling with the extensive damage caused by forestry debris, washing off steep hills and heavy rain, and clogging rivers and covering beaches. Forestry Minister Todd McClay has now appointed former chair of the Bay of Plenty Regional Council, Doug Leader, to work with the council and industry. Mr. McClay says he's aware of growing industry concern about the council, including its use of draft enforcement orders on wood debris and sediment management. A pharmacologist says Pauline Hannah was likely impaired but not unconscious the night before she was found dead in her Remuera home. Her husband, Philip Polkinghorne, was acquitted of her murder in 2024. At the coroner's court in Auckland today, police counsel Alicia McClintock asked pharmacologist McDonald Christie about what Ms. Hannah's state might have been if she'd consumed more than one bottle of wine, as alleged by Dr. Polkinghorne, along with the sleep drug zopiclone.
12: It might create situation where there's greater difficulty waking up.
13: Yes.
12: Even very severe issues with her balance and gait.
13: Yes.
6: Professor Christie says while Ms. Hannah's blood alcohol level at or close to her death was below the legal driving limit for an adult, urine testing shows she was intoxicated earlier in the night. A 23-year-old arrested after a mass stabbing in Hamilton has appeared in court. Four people were wounded in the suburb of Mairoa on Saturday night. The man is facing several charges, including attempted murder, and was granted interim name suppression in court today. He didn't enter a plea and has been remanded in custody until his next appearance in the High Court at Hamilton on September the 1st. It was noted in court that one of the victims had appeared in support of the accused. A person sitting in the public gallery said, "Love you," as he was led away. The teenage cyclist who was run over by a stolen 4x4 during an 8-minute violent rampage in Auckland's Epsom suburb earlier this month is now conscious and talking. A 49-year-old man is before the courts, accused of assaulting a jogger, taking a car and running down three Auckland Grammar School cyclists, and also killing a dog. The accused man is due back in the Auckland District Court on September the 4th, by which time a psychologist's evaluation will have taken place. It's now 8 minutes past 10. President Trump's Middle East envoy and son-in-law, Jared Kushner, is expected to meet the Israeli Prime Minister Benjamin Netanyahu a day after his talks with Hamas leaders. Mr. Kushner is seeking to revive the US-backed Gaza peace proposals that have been rejected by Israel. The BBC's Yoland Nell has more from Jerusalem.
14: Negotiators have been really pressing hard on Hamas to make concessions, but it's going to be very hard to convince the Israelis right now. And particularly you have, you know, still within the government, people like the far-right minister Itamar Ben-Gvir. He was just speaking to a podcast with the former hostage Ron Breslavsky, and he's publicly advocating in that killing 30 to 40 people per night in what is being described as targeted assassinations in Gaza. He's saying not just those who pose an immediate threat. There are people here not worthy of life. There are people who shouldn't live. They're not even people.
6: The government is pushing ahead with changing solar power regulations, including legalising plug-in panels for renters. Ministers David Seymour and Simeon Brown say small-scale installation approval costs are expected to come down from $640 to $200 and from 3 months to 6 days. Inspections will shift to what they call a proportionate risk-based model using accredited installers. Larger or ground-mounted systems will become exempt from needing resource consents. The Australian state of Victoria says it is starting the largest vaccination of wild birds globally amid the breakout of bird flu across the country. The deadly H5N1 strain has also been detected in New Zealand, and a vaccination program for some endangered native birds is being carried out. The ABC's Natasha Shapova reports.
15: Up to 5,000 little penguins on Phillip Island in Victoria's southeast are due to be vaccinated against the H5N1 bird flu from today. The island hosts the largest population of little penguins in the world. Victoria's Chief Biodiversity Officer James Todd says the little penguins will be intercepted during their daily migration in St Kilda and Phillip Island and herded into a pen.
16: Essentially, it's a nighttime operation.
15: Authorities aim to administer 2 vaccine doses over the coming weeks. Victoria has confirmed 60 cases of the virus so far. The strain has killed millions of chickens and wild birds globally in the past 5 years.
6: A dog that attacked and killed a one-year-old boy at a Christchurch home was a crossbreed that had not previously come to the City Council's attention. Sonny Charles Watson was attacked at the Aranui property last Friday afternoon. Police say the dog has been removed from the home and they're working with animal control. The Christchurch City Council says the dog is registered and is being held at an animal shelter pending the outcome of the police investigation. Ngāi Tahu says it will take a pest management and commercial farming very seriously when it applies to take over the lease of the country's largest farm. Molesworth Station is a 180,000-hectare Crown-owned property spanning Marlborough to North Canterbury. it's leased by Pāmu, formerly called Landcorp, until next April. Five applicants sought to take over, with the Department of Conservation choosing Ngaitahu Farming. Ngaitahu Chief Executive Ben Bateman says Molesworth will be in safe hands.
13: It is something that we take really seriously, and it's a privilege to be in the position to have the opportunity to put in a concession application. So for all New Zealanders, if there are anyone out there that doesn't understand our intentions, they're always about looking after the land.
6: Ben Bateman says Ngaitahu may explore more tourism opportunities on Molesworth Station. The iwi's application will be publicly notified. The Canterbury Hapu Ngāti Tuahuriri has placed a rāhui over the customary whitebait season this year because of continuing abuse. The Hapu says a customary season was established 5 years ago so elders could fish their rivers safely with their mokopuna and pass on traditions. Spokesperson Te Marino Lenehan says the Hapu has experienced ongoing abuse and many whānau whitebaiters still don't feel safe, so the customary season is paused until further notice. The regular whitebait season begins in 2 weeks, and the Department of Conservation is urging whitebaiters to approach it with respect. The revamped New Zealand Fashion Week opened in Auckland tonight, having shifted 2 years ago from an industry event to a public-facing celebration. The diverse first night catwalk features chef Josh Emmett, former Miss Universe Lorraine Downs, and musician Mellow Downs, among other poets, dancers, and New Zealand opera stars. Pop-up shops and events in restaurants are included in the schedule. Fashion Week's creative director Dan Awa says the event is a celebration of the city. The American actress Hayden Panettiere, best known for her roles in the TV shows Heroes and Nashville, has died at the age of 36. The circumstances of her death are unknown. The BBC's Greg McKenzie reports.
17: Hayden Panettiere began acting as a child before finding international fame playing cheerleader Claire Bennett in the hit television series Heroes. She later starred as country singer Juliet Barnes in Nashville and appeared in films including Remember the Titans, Ice Princess and the Scream franchise. In a statement, her father Skip Panettiere said the family was sharing news of her death with profound sadness, describing his daughter as an incredible light who brought love and joy to those who knew her.
6: To sport now, and All Blacks attack coach Mike Blair says it's important that they believe they have the game plan to beat the Springboks. The All Blacks have arrived in Johannesburg to prepare for the first test. Blair has generally been happy with the team's attack in their three warm-up games, but admits they'll have to nail every opportunity they get in the test series.
18: You know, we've been walking towards this for quite some time. We know what South Africa bring. They've got some real strengths in amongst their DNA. But we see some opportunities as well. So we need to be the top of our game, but we see some opportunities out there, definitely.
6: The first of four tests is on Sunday morning. Meanwhile, the Black Ferns have called up loosehead prop Pip Love and halfback Ariana Baylor as injury cover ahead of Saturday's game against the Wallaroos in Auckland. Footballer Cristiano Ronaldo has fuelled speculation about his retirement plans after saying the upcoming year will probably be the last of his playing career. The 41-year-old Portugal captain is one of the most decorated players of all time. And organisers of the World Badminton Championships in India have taken steps to protect athletes and fans from monkeys. Nets, anti-pest gel and new doors have been installed to stop rhesus macaques from getting into the Indira Gandhi Indoor Stadium. Rhesus macaques have recently damaged property in Delhi and attacked people while trying to steal food. And that's the news.
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22: 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A little bit cold, but absolutely stunning.
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6: It is RNZ, and we're back with Emil, and of course the details coming up. The short forecast now till midnight Tuesday is for northern to North Taranaki, including the Bay of Plenty and Taumaranui and Taupo. Mostly fine, however, a few showers in northern tomorrow morning and afternoon. Some brief morning showers for northern Auckland. South Taranaki to Wellington, including Taihape, cloudy periods, a few showers developing tomorrow. For Gisborne to Wairarapa, showers mainly about the Wairoa district and Gisborne becoming widespread tomorrow. For Marlborough, Nelson, Buller to Westland, fine with a few showers developing in Marlborough tomorrow. Canterbury and Otago, excluding Clutha, it's showers south of Christchurch. They'll spread north this evening, those showers becoming isolated to Otago tomorrow. For Fiordland, Southland and Clutha, it's occasional showers, especially during the evenings. And for the Chatham Islands, partly cloudy, showers developing tomorrow. 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I'll have more news for you at 11 o'clock. It's now 18 minutes past 10.
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0: Thank you, Mark Leishman. Mark, have you got some experience with the pan flute out of interest?
6: No, fortunately for the listener, there's no experience with the pan flute. I struggle with the harmonica, for goodness sake.
0: Oh, do you play harmonica?
6: No. God, no, honestly. I tried. I always picked it up and thought, now this would be a good thing to do. You could pull this out of your pocket.
0: Right, I think so too.
6: In a bar, and you could just whistle away, and people, you'd think you're wonderful, you're Midge Marsden, all that stuff, but it never happened.
0: Turns out they're actually pretty hard to... So I went through a brief period of... If someone that I loved or knew well was sort of leaving New Zealand, I would get them a harmonica and I would engrave their name onto it, because you can get a harmonica for about $20 and then $10 engraving. And it's a fun, unusual kind of present. And I expected at least one of the maybe 10 people that I gave harmonicas to learn how to play. No, absolutely none of them.
6: Well, a little boy of a friend of ours, he was given a harmonica just last week. And he was so excited. So I thought, yeah, if he sticks with it, gosh, he could have a career playing in all the blues bands in all the world.
0: Exactly.
6: Fantastic.
0: Yeah.
6: But anyway, look, guilty pleasures. I have a guilty pleasure.
0: Yeah.
6: And the guilty pleasure is a YouTube clip which features André Rieu.
0: Oh, the violinist, the Dutch violinist,
6: The orchestra conductor, violinist guy. And he does, he gets Georges Zamfir along. To play the pin pipes, and they do this beautiful rendition of The Lonely Shepherd. It's fantastic. Andre, and whenever I feel like I need a little bit of a lift or inspiration, that's where I go. That's the YouTube of André Rieu.
0: Isn't that fabulous? I absolutely love it. Someone sent me a text, actually. Peter sent me a text saying, hearing The Lonely Shepherd took me right back to the 1970s when this was the sign-off for the national program every night, but just before Midnight Report. And then after the... news, the sign on for the early morning was linger a while. But yeah, apparently, according to Peter.
6: Well, yeah, there's a bit of confusion there, because there was another tune which is not dissimilar to The Lonely
0: Shepherd,
6: called Delanus Melody. Delanus. And it was by a guy called Jean Claude Borelli. And it was just, Wayne Mowat was the host, and at the end of the night he'd play this tune, and it became, you know, and then everything closed down. Silence.
0: There was it. So there is no news anymore. Yeah.
6: Yeah, up the bed. Off you go. Yeah. Nighty night. But it's a beautiful track. You should find that one. Delanus Melody.
0: Love that. And that just came off the top of your dome, by the way. We did not rehearse this at all. Mark Leishman just knows all. Love it. Thank you, Mark.
6: You're too kind. All right, mate. Cheers.
0: It's Mark Leishman. And you're back on Nights with Emil here on RNZ National. Lots of really interesting texts coming through on the topic of skincare. Perhaps I'll get to some of those later on in the hour. But we do have a reading for you a bit later on, the fifth and final part of Growing Old by, on Getting Old rather, by Kevin Ireland, written and read for us by Kevin Ireland. That'll play at around 1:45, and it will take us right through to 11 o'clock. But right now, it is time for RNZ's program, The Detail.
1: I'm Sharon Brett-Kelly, and today I've come to the end of a winding gravel road north of Auckland, overlooking a valley of native bush and beyond to Little Barrier Island in the Hauraki Gulf, to a simple workshop full of secrets.
4: I can't talk about that craft there, because that's kind of top secret at the moment.
1: Okay.
4: But I can't talk about that right now. We have a project which I can't really talk about.
2: They're not made in New Zealand.
4: Yes, they are. Ah. Yes, they are.
2: Well, yeah.
4: Yep. I can't tell you that.
2: Oh, I love how there's so many secrets here.
1: Philip Solaris, Chief Executive of Obsidian Systems, is taking me on a tour of a space roughly the size of a two-bedroom house with floor-to-ceiling glass doors that open out to his spectacular view. But it's what's inside that is even more astounding. At every turn are drones of all shapes and sizes. There's also a submarine, a boat, an all-terrain vehicle, a 3D printer, and yes, a mini grand piano sitting in one corner with a drone sitting on top.
2: What, you, for inspiration?
4: Yeah, well, although we deal with tech, we're kind of a creative crowd. We kind of like to think of ourselves a bit like the sort of skunk works of, you know, of robots, basically.
2: Skunk works, sorry.
4: Goodness me. Very famous American company, basically, that place that makes innovative new ideas, tries crazy things. Responsible for a lot of amazing aircraft, mainly.
1: Today on The Detail, an insight into the world of drones and their makers, how they're used in conservation and disasters, and what our Defence Force plans to do with them.
3: Yeah, there's two kinds of drones that we're interested in, as you say, primarily from New Zealand manufacturers, if possible. There are the one-way attack drones. The other type is long-range, persistent maritime surveillance, which is, of course, there's got a lot of the area that we want to cover and we want to find out what's out there so we can put up an uncrewed aircraft, in essence.
1: The government's just announced it's looking for local businesses to be part of its push to modernise the Defence Force with strike drones, amid reports that New Zealand is falling behind in the drones arms race. That's 16 years after Philip first raised it in the 2010 New Zealand Defence Review. He warned then that without AI-enabled autonomous systems, i.e. drones, as part of our defensive capability, we would fail. We'll get on to that after our tour of this inventor's paradise.
2: Okay, so where were we? We were talking...
4: I was talking about the software. I mean, core to a lot of what we do is our software, and our software was purpose-built for collaborative robotics. And what that means is enabling robots to work with each other without humans needing to be in the loop. So, of course, you can be in the loop, but if you're doing complex jobs, the biggest problem with robots is communication with humans. And, you know, if you look at the Ukrainian war, that's an obvious one. But the way to make them really safe is to give them greater capability in order to actually work without humans needing to be there. And therefore, you can carry out much more complex tasks. So if you're doing a search and rescue, for example, we can have an aircraft talking to the sea craft and them coordinating and organising each other rather than us trying to do it through, you know, haze and rain. So... In that way, you get a much more flexible, dynamic tool with a range of platforms. Probably the most obvious success of that recently was that we had our boat, one of our boats, and one of our submarines working together without a human in the loop. And the boat was able to pick up the submarine and put it back into the water. And that's actually a very complex task. People who are in the robotics are quite amazed by us being able to do that. And the way we do it is to actually have the boat and the submarine talking to each other without us having to control it. So there's a bit more to it than that, which I can't talk about.
2: Okay, but, top secret.
4: But it's quite a feat internationally.
2: The thing is that if you describe a drone, I mean, I think people would think it's some kind of circular thing the size of a pot lid or something flying through the air, you know what I mean?
4: Yeah, but that's not
2: what I'm seeing
4: here. No, it's definitely not.
2: And that's why I'm here, really.
4: Right,
2: Philip,
4: right.
2: You know, because I want to know what's going on in the whole drone industry in New Zealand. So what are we looking at here?
4: So these are there are two main aircraft that you're looking at here. One is our Valkyrie and one's our Angel Ray. Our Angel Ray is a very fast, very dynamic aircraft, and the Valkyrie is more like what we call our C-130, our Hercules, which is a very heavy lift aircraft that can go really long distances. So this aircraft is actually in here for
7: something that I can't talk about, but it is a 3.2-metre wingspan, which is, it's a delta configuration, so it's about equivalent to a 7 or 8-metre wingspan standard craft, I suppose you'd call it. Lifting capability around 80 kg, range around 800 to 1,000 kilometres. This aircraft on the bottom here is the smallest variant of the Valkyrie.
2: And we're looking at a very pretty red-winged aircraft.
7: This aircraft has been operating up in Niue, showing how to do near-area illegal fishing protection. Oh. So it's been flying around beyond line of sight operations around Niue.
2: And what, it's got a camera attached to
7: it? It's got cameras on board. It can live stream information back or bring back very, very high definition information that you can then look at afterwards as well.
2: Live stream information back to a base in Niue?
7: Back to a command centre in Niue. So the Valkyrie was actually designed to operate from frigates or from boats going to do disaster relief. This aircraft, the Angel Grey, could not do that.
2: Right.
7: That is extremely fast.
2: Can I just describe these? Is it okay for me to describe them? Because you call them aircraft.
7: Yeah.
2: They've got the shape of a paper plane, I suppose. That's the best, don't you think?
7: Yes,
2: is that
7: yes,
2: a good way to describe it?
7: It's pretty good, actually. It's a delta configuration.
2: Delta configuration, okay.
7: And this is more like a spearhead, I suppose.
2: Uh-huh,
7: yeah.
2: Okay.
7: The fast
2: and
7: one is
2: so
7: like
2: they've
7: a
2: got the wings,
7: yeah.
2: And then
7: and what you call flying wings. Mainly because they have no body. The whole thing is actually a foil right through. Very efficient. Very good for range, payload lift, all that sort of stuff. So
2: what are they made of?
7: Mainly composites, carbon fibre, a little bit of fiberglass, a few other bits and pieces that I can't talk about. It's an interesting question because at the moment we're going through a bit of a revolution that no one else can really see, which is in materials, manufacturing materials. And we are working with a company, an international company, that is building a new forms of composite that you can 3D print. And they're very, very strong as carbon fibre, but you can literally print them. And the reason why that's important is in an environment where things are changing all the time, 3D printing, you can make little changes literally every day and refine that or give it different capabilities. So the old school sort of manufacturing is under a challenge, I guess. But it's pretty exciting, the new forms of materials and processes that are now available.
2: They're not made in New Zealand.
7: Yes, they are. Ah. Yes, they are.
2: Well, yeah.
7: Yep. I can't tell you that.
2: Oh, I love how there's so many secrets here.
21: Since he presented on the Defence Review, Philip and his team have been making autonomous or unmanned air and sea craft for things like policing Pacific fisheries and for conservation purposes like monitoring rare birds. He's worked with several governments on using robotics in emergencies.
7: So that's how long I've been involved, 16 years now, because I put forward a series of papers which talked about how robotic systems were basically the near future of conflict. So nothing in the Ukraine has surprised me whatsoever. It's kind of going according to the game plan that we saw way back in those days.
2: Well, it sounds like you're way ahead of your time. You were back then.
7: Well, not only us. I mean, there are others in New Zealand that are ahead of their time, I would say, you know, and they keep popping up when they get enough money. So, I mean, this is a good example. So this is Bob.
2: Oh, goodness. Okay, so let's describe Bob.
7: Bob has two eyes.
2: Yeah. Oh, cute.
7: And a rotating head.
2: Yeah. He looks a little bit like R2-D2.
7: He does a little bit. I think it's his cap, you know.
2: Yes.
7: It's pretty cute.
2: And the
7: cap.
2: Two eyes.
7: And the two eyes. What Bob did, Bob was made about 5 years ago now because we couldn't find anybody else in the world manufacturing a system like this. And what he does is he's used on boats and he looks around. He's got a long vision eye and a short vision eye and he looks around and takes photos of what he sees. And he can identify different, he can firstly identify boats as opposed to water or land or houses or anything else. Then he identifies what sort of boat that is. Then he tells the pilot, the autopilot on board, what he sees. So he might say, oh, there's a yacht, stay away from that, says the autopilot, or it goes, there's a petrol tanker, stay away of that, a long way away from that. There is a fishing boat, and he'll tell the autopilot, and the autopilot will go, hold on, we're in a zone where there shouldn't be fishing boats, so my command is that I follow that fishing boat and I take photos of it. So that's what Bob does. Bob is the lookout and a very effective one, built a long time ago for us. And now there are companies that are starting to manufacture that at scale.
21: If you hadn't have pointed out Bob to me, I would have just walked past and said that's a plastic bin with just bits and pieces of rubbish in it, really, that you might be throwing out.
7: You're offending Bob now.
21: Sorry, Bob.
7: So this is a submersible, that the first prototype submersible. This is now redundant, this one. This is the one that was working with our boats. The reason it's redundant is that it was really a test platform for a very similar format submersible that we have made, which has artificial muscles as a propulsion system.
21: Which kind of muscles are you talking about?
7: I'm talking about like
21: sea muscles.
7: Oh. Not like your muscles on your arms.
21: Okay.
7: Right? And so what it does, it's not, you'll see, if you look around, you'll see a lot of sort of copycat, trying to mimic fish, etc. But they all have mechanical or electronic controllers. Ours is electrochemical, and it operates like a flexible muscle, and that's what will be used to propel it. The reason why that's really important is, firstly, it's going to be silent. It's secondly, it's going to mimic what's around in the water, so it's not going to be a threat to other sea life. And thirdly, and most importantly, it can operate in what we call object-rich environments, so it can swim through seaweeds. Now, nothing with a propeller that I know can swim through seaweeds, or in an environment, say in a river or a lake, where things bang up against it, so it can survive all of that sort of thing.
21: I guess, you know, if you saw it in the water, you might think it was a shark.
7: It's funny you say that, because when we evaluated, you obviously do your hazard assessments and your risk assessments, and the thing that came out of the top, the biggest risk was either sharks or orcas being the biggest risk.
21: What, attacking it?
7: Well, if it swims like a fish and it sounds like a fish, right, it's not going to sound like a robot, it could be tasty. So seriously, you know, it's our biggest threat.
21: How funny. But it's not, are you saying it's not in use anymore?
7: This particular one is now no longer in use, because the new one is just being finished being made. We have a project which I can't really talk about, but what it entails is, it's an international one, is constant surveillance of a harbour, right? So if we've got a boat and the submarine working together without humans needing to be in the loop, it can go day and night all the time. So instead of putting down divers to sea, we can carry out constant uncrewed surveillance of areas.
21: How much does something like this cost?
7: We expect that we can manufacture something like this around $30,000 to $40,000. We're not running around trying to make lots of money out of them. We're trying to make them affordable so they can be used, particularly in sort of environmental and humanitarian operations. So this is this thing here, this big square box, is a landing pad for a drone.
21: Now, that looks more like a drone that I would picture,
7: yep,
21: I suppose.
7: It's a custom-made quadrotor. This is a landing pad. And this landing pad actually bolts onto that boat that you saw earlier on outside.
21: Outside, yeah. And again,
7: reconnaissance.
21: What? Reconnaissance.
7: So that boat outside is sized so you can take it on another boat. Say there's a post-Category 5 cyclone, which we've attended such things. One of the best ways of getting to people is actually from the sea. So what you'd do is you'd take that boat, you'd have the aircraft on board, you'd put it in the water, the small boat would go in close to shore, the aircraft would take off and scoot along the land looking at the different villages, seeing what condition they're in. The aircraft can operate without needing a human, so it talks back to the boat. And the boat goes, okay, cool, you know, I understand, here are the priorities. Aircraft comes, lands back on board, and then on it goes. The boat can then go off to another place, and it will radio back to the command ship and say, hey, well, we've investigated here. The aircraft is telling me X, Y, and Z. And then what they can do is, with that particular boat, is then load it with emergency supplies. So they can load it with medical or food or water, communications, and actually drive it into the beach and drop it off on a beach. Changes the whole way you do things. One of the key things about robotics that seems to get lost a lot is methodology. So, like, you can actually start looking at things, doing things in a different way than you have ever been able to do them before.
21: But using drones in disasters does have downsides.
7: So we work for the World Bank in post-Cyclone Pam in Vanuatu, and found that
8: the way we should do things. But what happened after that, soon after that, was an earthquake in Tibet.
9: Breaking news out of Asia, where a powerful 7.1 magnitude earthquake has killed nearly 100 people in the remote region of Tibet.
10: The Chinese Air Force launched a drone, an unmanned drone, which it flew right over the Mount Everest National Park area to try to find the cities, to try to find the villages that have been most affected.
8: Everybody ran in there with drones. Now, sounds like it would be a good idea, but no, it wasn't. And one of the sad side effects is that it showed all of the destruction of all of the temples and things and basically turned off all of the people ever visiting them. And so it had huge economic impacts. And you also had people being real cowboys going out there and recording stuff that really they should never have. So the professionalism wasn't part of it. I think that also when lives are at stake, you really want to know what you're doing. You don't want to go and play. Mm. So I think that there's a very slow movement in anything around search and rescue, etc. Of course, it's becoming mainstream. Now you see almost any search for missing people, they use a drone.
21: That brings us on our tour to an all-terrain vehicle and what it's doing inside this crowded workplace.
8: We have a pretty exciting announcement about that soon.
21: Okay.
8: We're about to work with a substantial international company on building a whole new generation of UGVs. They call them UGVs, unmanned ground vehicles.
21: Uh-huh.
8: But I can't talk about that right now.
21: But could you confirm whether that's in a defence capacity?
8: Well, I would like to think that it's actually initially for humanitarian operations.
21: That brings us to the mini grand piano here. Hello. Beautiful looking thing. And that's
8: it's
21: got a
8: beautiful.
21: Drone
8: it's a,
21: sitting on top of it.
8: It's about 140 years old, this
21: is
8: piano.
21: It?
8: It's a beautiful piano.
21: What's it doing here?
8: We're creatives. People think that technical people are pretty dry and boring, but actually music is a really big part of what we do in the sense that it helps your brain go. So, you know, if the feeling is there, you can sit down and have a play.
21: Oh, well, and it helps you with your design of the next robot?
8: I'm not quite sure what it does, but it makes you feel good.
21: What do you play? What are your favourite tunes?
8: Oh, only my own.
21: Yeah. Oh, really?
8: Yeah,
21: your
8: only
21: own
8: originals.
21: Music? Oh, my goodness.
8: Yeah. And, and people always look at my office and laugh because it looks like a recording studio.
21: It does. Now to the serious stuff, drones in warfare. With a budget of somewhere between $100 and $300 million, the government is going to the market for long-range one-way strike drones and unarmed long-range uncrewed aircraft systems to do maritime surveillance. It says it wants to support local industry. Philip says there's no need to go offshore.
8: I believe all the capability is with the New Zealand to be a world leaders in this realm. I really do. I've seen it. And it's not just our company. There's a whole lot of companies in New Zealand that can all be part of that. We can't manufacture huge frigates, but we can manufacture thousands of small craft. You know, the sorts of things going on in the Ukraine, not only did we foresee a very long time ago, but we actually manufactured ourselves only to have people sort of shake their heads because it wasn't time for that
21: really?
8: Sort of system. Yeah, for sure.
21: Such as?
8: For sure. Well, the aircraft I just showed you, one of them is 8 years old. Another one, you know, they were operating way before the Ukrainian war.
21: Where were they operating?
8: They were operating
21: in war
8: here.
21: Zones?
8: Just here.
21: Okay.
8: We were testing them out here and could conduct just that capability.
21: Why wouldn't you be selling them to Ukraine? Or is that philosophically?
8: No,
21: okay.
8: Absolutely not. In fact, some of our colleagues in the Ukraine, who are still a drone company, of course, at the beginning of the war, 5 years ago now, we offered both of our aircraft. They wanted them. What happened was that the Labour government at the time was very reticent to have what they called dual use capability. Of course, all of our craft are dual use because we want to do humanitarian and environmental operations as well as defence.
21: The Labour government wouldn't allow you
8: during
21: to...
8: During that time. That changed, of course. I then reapproached our colleagues in the Ukraine and they essentially said to me, well, actually, our focus has now changed to actually manufacturing within our own country.
21: What's the situation in New Zealand? Are you able to even tell me whether you are making stuff for the New Zealand Defence Force?
8: No, we're not as yet, which might be a bit of a surprise to you. What I would say is that New Zealand Defence has to be very careful with the lessons that we learn from the Ukraine. And we shouldn't just run into, manufacturing drones willy-nilly. We need to be very strategic about it. We have to understand that what's happening in the Ukraine is indicative of technology, but it's also a warning that that is a land war primarily, apart from the Black Sea. So let's not just import those lessons. The main lessons that we learn from Ukraine is that you need logistical certainty. That means supply, and they're very focused on building their own logistical certainty. They're even making their own motors for drones now, not just the drones. And you need to have agile response.
21: But New Zealand isn't at war, and it's not going to be at war anytime soon, is our understanding. So why do we... you're giving me a look. But why do we need drones?
8: I would take issue with that. I think that New Zealand actually needs to wake up to what's going on in the world. We're very, I won't say smug, but we're very happy being down here and away from it all. But what we're not really seeing, and what the Australians are definitely seeing and waking up to, is that if we want to retain our way of life, there are growing threats. Rules-based order is very much under threat. There is some serious stuff going on, and we need to respond to that. And look, you know, people often think that that would make someone like me a warmonger. Anybody that believes that war has any positives is missing the point. There is nothing good about war, and we should be spending as much money we can on other things like health services and all the other crucial things and education, etc. But what people don't realise is that if you want to keep your way of life and you want to keep those things that we need to invest in, we need to protect them.
21: What would New Zealand Defence Force drones be used for? I mean, we know what they're used for in Ukraine, but what would they be used for by our Defence Force?
8: So in my opinion, going out and building hundreds of little drones really may be useful for our very small defence force, but ultimately how useful is it for an island nation? We certainly need to be looking at maritime capability. We need to be looking at how we operate in the Pacific region, because that's where we'll be defending ourselves, either in the Pacific region or on our shores. I do have thoughts about how we can do that, strategies of how we can do that, talking again about methodology of using robots rather than copying what's going on. A real mistake would be to try and copy what's going on in the Ukraine. It's not about that. It's about building capability that's highly agile and able to innovate and respond very quickly and iterate different systems as quickly as you can.
21: That's it for today. Thanks to Philip Solaris. The Detail is a newsroom production supported by RNZ and New Zealand On Air. This podcast was produced by Gwen McClure and engineered by Ben Pierce. I'm Sharon Brett Kelly. Ka kite.
0: Thank you, Sharon. And The Detail is back again at around about the same time tomorrow here on Nights. Now, to take us to the pips, we have the final part of Kevin Ireland's essay on getting old read, as ever, by Kevin Ireland.

In past times, apart from the occasional interruptions of man-made calamities or natural catastrophes, life seldom changed swiftly and radically. Technological improvements and inventions were made gradually, and social and political change happened slowly enough for most people to accept the notion that they lived in circumstances that had always been ordered along age-old lines. In the past century, we have lost this certain feeling of having reached a near-permanent and orderly arrangement of society based on the twin foundations of church and state, and secured by a notion of age and tradition. Our lives have ceased to be protected and stabilized by an assumption that, as the song puts it, we have gone about as far as we can go. It was once a necessary task to remember the details that provided society with its defining focus and its disciplined cohesion. The lists of names, the chronicles of events, and the store of tales and myths that provided it with a history and a meritorious identity that proved it had attained a contemporary, elevated distinction from the lesser forms of human existence outside its boundaries. In societies that were comparatively uncluttered by the endless sophisticated actions and distractions that today bombard our senses, there was an essential role for the old to accumulate and transmit this information. Age supplied verification. It is difficult now for the young to fully comprehend what it was like not to be able to press a key on a computer and receive a cascade of information on any given subject, just as it has become impossible for them to imagine the crucial part that was played by aged ancestors who served as the conduits to all useful knowledge. It is a world that has almost completely vanished. In my own experience, I was born in a house in an Auckland suburb where, like all the others around it, cooking was done on a coal range, and the weekly wash was bundled into a wash house with a large copper that needed to have a fire lit beneath it. I remember the first radio set that came into our house, and the amazing advent of a telephone, refrigerator, electric stove, vacuum cleaner, washing machine, and motor car. The radio brought magic to the lives of the whole nation, and it arrived just in time for us to be able to listen to the reports of battles taking place around the world almost as they happened. Before we got a telephone, there was only one private line to a house in our street in the middle of Takapuna. The refrigerator replaced a meat safe that poked out of the shady side of the house and had gauze-covered vents to keep its contents cool, including the moistened earthenware dishes that kept the butter solid in summer by utilizing the latent heat of evaporation. The electric stove replaced the coal range. The vacuum cleaner made obsolete a range of mops, brooms, and carpet sweepers. The washing machine took the place of the copper and of the wooden tubs with a hand-turned mangle that went with it. And the car eventually made my father's push bike an irrelevance. To me, the most extraordinary of all the aspects of attaining the status of senior citizen is the contemplation of this array of transformations, plus all the associated memories of a whole style of life that has dramatically vanished, along with the trusted attitudes that sustained it. A revolution has taken place around me, yet I still picture boys riding specially made push bikes with large wickerwork baskets over their small front wheels, delivering the weekend orders of groceries and meat to our back door. I look from my windows and watch bread,
milk and vegetables being hawked around the rutted stony streets in vans and on floats hauled by horses. And nearby houses are serviced by a night cart that calls to empty their lavatory cans. Everyone is hoarding string, rubber bands, newspapers, tins and bottles. We do not throw anything away that has a potential use. Then I blink, and it has all suddenly vanished. Yet my grandfathers and my father and mother saw far more sensational changes than this. In his old age in the evening, my maternal grandfather would recite poetry, detail our family tree, reel off the heroics of his ancestors, embroider his life and adventures, and illuminate the story of the land I grew up in by describing a place without electricity, plane,

in Hokitika. My father, who was born in Yorkshire, could recall the excitement of seeing the plane in which Bleriot was the first aviator to cross the English Channel. The plane was towed all around England as a sideshow, and my father saw it take off and land on Scarborough Sands. The young are now only connected to this pioneer past by the last of the living stories handed on by my generation. These family evenings, rich with recitations and remembrances of a living past, have been supplanted by the vast, vapid, valueless drivel of television. When I define my age, I do so, as I now perceive my elderly relatives did, not so much by counting my years as by measuring the alterations in my surroundings. For a while in the early 1940s, I lived in a remote part of rural Waikato, when all ploughing and haulage on farms was performed by draft horses. The hay paddocks were cut and raked by horse-drawn implements. The dry grass was then pitched by hayfork and raised by booms to form large haystacks. All cooking was done on kitchen ranges. Farms were crossed on horseback or on horse-drawn sledges. The children rode horses to school, and the only regular contact with the outside world was a weekly visit to Cambridge and a once-a-month journey by car to the metropolis of Hamilton. Emergency journeys were cadged from the rural delivery service or from cream trucks. Butter for the house was churned by hand. There were no flush lavatories. Vegetables were stored in the ground in winter in hay boxes. An important regular chore was the sawing, chopping and stacking of firewood, which was used every day, summer and winter. Growing old is to remember a world that has altered almost beyond all realization. Our present generations of those who have lived into what can be called the post-retirement age band have either experienced or been first-hand witnesses to tales of technological change on a scale that has so swiftly and significantly transformed our society and environment that, short of catastrophe, it is unlikely to be exceeded. Yet the observation usually merits little more than a shrug. There is no surprise in a few hours' travel across oceans that only a little over a century ago took months of physical inconvenience and ordeal to negotiate. So why should anyone believe it is a miracle to flick a switch on a wall and produce instant light, heat, moving pictures, and the perfect sound of 100 instruments playing in unison? In one of those feats of looking back that will always astonish me, Henry Heywood, our first great impresario and showman, describes in his memoir, Here's to Life, ghost written by my mother and published in 1944, how he could connect in a mere two generations to 1743 and the birth of his paternal grandfather. Heywood's grandfather was born during the reign of George II, and at the age of 67, 6 years before the Battle of Waterloo, fathered a son who, in his old age, fathered Henry. The line is being broken with our deaths, and all these bonds with the past will soon become either unimaginable or imaginatively romanticized. We will soon be as distant and as fictional as hobbits. But until the day I'm dragged off to my steel bed in a sanitized aged care facility, I intend to take a rise out of being a senior citizen. The central paradigm

0: The paradox of it all is irresistible. The great reward that age has given me is a vast treasure of remembrance. The ever reshuffling, shimmering kaleidoscope of the faces, places, and parties and scraps of incidents that surface over and over again in my mind. So that old age is, in fact, becoming ever more curiously ageless. What it all boils down to is that I have consolations that can only be defined happily.
1: 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Please retune to 7245 kHz in the 41 metre band. Once again, retune now to 7245 kHz in the 41 metre band.

0: RNZ Pacific News, Malolele, I'm Susana Suisuiki. Tokelau has lost 60% of its annual fishing revenue between February and June, according to New Zealand officials. The official information was released to RNZ Pacific from MFAT. Kaya Selby has more.
1: Tokelau was expelled from the parties to the Nauru Agreement in February. PNA officials had come to regard dealing with the Autonomous Territory of New Zealand as difficult and unpleasant. RNZ has previously reported that it may be due in part to New Zealand getting too involved in Tokelau's fishing operations. This, New Zealand flatly denies. Now, according to correspondence released under the OIA, Tokelau has been forced to revise its budget as a result of its expulsion. Offshore fisheries are Tokelau's only independent source of revenue, aside from New Zealand aid. New Zealand maintains that it keeps out of operational matters in Tokelau's waters and that it is lobbying to get Tokelau back in.
0: Three new ministers took their oath today as members of Tonga's cabinet. Prime Minister Lord Whakawhanua announced last week that changes would be made after two cabinet ministers were found guilty of bribery. The new appointments are Devita Whatawhihi-Buloka, who will become the new Minister of Infrastructure, while the new Minister of Finance will be Vika Sivoki Lawemaau. And in a cabinet reshuffle, the new Minister of Health will be Dr. Siale Akuola. Lord Whakawhanua says the trio will be sworn into Parliament on Tuesday. Fiji's Prime Minister Siseveni Rambuka says he will await legal counsel before making a decision on what to do about a High Court decision that declared a Commission of Inquiry report null and void. The Commission of Inquiry report was into the appointment of Barbara Malimali as FICAC Commissioner. The Fiji Sun newspaper says Mr. Rambuka is leaving the government's next move in the case to his legal advisers. He says he has yet to form a final view on High Court Judge Justice Dan Tuengere's 153-page ruling. Ms. Malimali had challenged the inquiry reports in court, along with former Attorney General Graham Leong and others. Still in Fiji, Fiji's parliament has passed a motion for the government to guarantee an additional 200 million Fiji dollars borrowing by Fiji Airways for 3 years. Fiji Village reports the motion, moved by Finance Minister Ezra Emanuel, is from August 1st this year through to June 30th, 2029. Mr. Emanuel says the guarantee is needed because Fiji Airways is facing significant financial pressure from soaring aviation fuel costs and requires additional liquidity and working capital support. While opposition MP Fayez Koya backed the move, he questioned why the national airline has reached a position where additional borrowing is now required.
2: Was it poor planning? We don't know. Was there inadequate future-proofing? We don't know. Is there overstaffing? Or is there inefficient cost structure? Was there short-sighted decision-making? All of these questions need to be answered.
0: Hurricane Lala left a trail of severe flooding and structural damage across Hawaii Island, leaving the community of Bahala isolated and prompting dramatic search and rescue operations overnight. The system has since been downgraded to a tropical storm, but it still caused widespread power outages, forcing numerous road closures and prompting officials to open emergency shelters. Hawaii Governor Josh Green says the storm caused a lot of damage.
3: We lost over 100 homes on Big Island. Several of the bridges are badly damaged. Nale, whose schools are affected, schools in Pahala. There's a lot of damage.
0: The death toll remains one. In New Zealand, Transport Minister Chris Bishop says Cabinet needs more information before it can make a call on a second Auckland harbour crossing. The government has announced a detailed business case for a new Waitamata harbour crossing in Auckland, despite the transport agency already completing an investment case in May. It recommended a tunnel, but Chris Bishop says Cabinet needs more independent analysis on funding, financing and delivery options.
4: The project will be the largest and most expensive infrastructure project ever undertaken in New Zealand. It's imperative we get it right because our fiscal position, our economic performance and our reputation as a modern, functional first world economy depends on getting it right.
0: Chris Bishop says the current harbour bridge is a critical corridor but has weight restrictions and limited public transport capacity. An advisory group tasked with assessing aged care is sounding the alarm, saying the system is at a turning point and major systemic reform must start now. Here's political reporter Lillian Hanley.
5: The Ministerial Advisory Group considered the way services are funded and how costs might be shared. The group's made 40 recommendations, including the government committing to significant price uplifts and lowering the threshold at which people pay more towards their care. If there's no change, the report noted there could be a shortage of more than 9,000 residential beds in just over a decade, at an additional cost to the government of nearly $600 million a year. But even the recommended course of action is only somewhat cheaper than the worst-case scenario, with all projections costing billions of dollars.
0: In sport, All Blacks attack coach Mike Blair says it's important that they believe they have the game plan to beat the Springboks. The All Blacks have arrived in Johannesburg to prepare for the first test. Blair has generally been happy with the attack in their three warm-up games, but admits they'll have to nail every opportunity they get in the test series.
6: You know, we've been walking towards this for quite some time. We know what South Africa bring. They've got some real strengths in amongst their DNA. But we see some opportunities as well. So we need to be the top of our game, but we see some opportunities out there, definitely.
0: The South African women's rugby team has claimed the Ubuntu Bulla Trophy following its 29-22 win over the Fijiana at Churchill Park in La Toka on Saturday. Fijiana led 10-5 at halftime, but Fiji could not keep the momentum up in the second half as the Springboks women came back hard in the second spell of 40 minutes. The visitors found gaps in the Fijian defence and converted its opportunities to take control of the contest. South Africa had won the first test in silver the week earlier, earning the right to return home with a trophy. And Fiji Bati rep Viliame Kikau remains hopeful that inspirational captain Tui Kamida will be cleared to lead Fiji at the Rugby League World Cup in October. Kamida suffered a stroke in March that left him temporarily unable to speak or move. He underwent brain and heart surgery and was touring the Papua New Guinea Highlands with former Storm teammate and Kumo's great Justin Olam in the past week. Kikau says Bati players are hoping for the chance to play alongside Kamida in Fiji's matches against Cook Islands in Newcastle on October 18th, Australia in Townsville on October 25th, and New Zealand on Gold Coast on October 31st. That's your latest RNZ Pacific news and sports. For more stories, go to rnz.co.nz/Pacific. Malulele, this is Pacific Waves from RNZ Pacific. I'm Susana Swiswiki. Coming on the show today, Pacific countries urge to prepare for the potential arrival of bird flu. A proposal looks to change the waters surrounding one of Samoa's most historic islands. And Aotearoa marks the start of Tongan Language Week. An advisor on seabirds in New Zealand says Pacific countries and territories should prepare for H5 bird flu. The avian influenza has now been detected in both Australia and New Zealand. Moira Tuilaepa-Taylor has more.
7: The Australian government reports 205 confirmed cases of H5 bird flu in wild birds. The risk to human health remains low. In New Zealand, the native bird found to be infected with the deadly H5 bird flu in Wairarapa was actually the country's first case of the virus, not the second, RNZ revealed. The co-chairperson of the Northern New Zealand Seabird Trust, Karen Baird, has worked as a threatened migratory species advisor for the Pacific-wide environmental body, SPREP. She says it's difficult to predict when H5 bird flu will arrive in Pacific Island countries.
8: But obviously now that it's in Australia and New Zealand, the chances of it actually getting to the Pacific are much greater. Some of the seabirds that have brought the virus to New Zealand and Australia do range up into the Pacific to some extent.
7: The Ministry for Primary Industries has confirmed information has been shared with six Pacific countries. Its Chief Veterinary Officer, Mary Van Aldel, says the Ministry, in coordination with the Ministry of Foreign Affairs and regional partners, has received requests for information and advice relating to preparedness, surveillance, testing, wildlife management and outbreak response. Dr. Van Alden says New Zealand has shared readiness information about highly pathogenic avian influenza from its own activities. Karen Baird says the biggest threat for the Pacific is its wildlife, especially in islands where some species are endemic and already under pressure.
8: Those small populations of endemic species that are highly threatened would be, you know, if they got into those populations, there is a potential for them to potentially, you know, wipe out some species, which would be horrific. So, yes, the potential impact for the Pacific is significant.
7: Pacific governments are also monitoring the global and regional bird flu situation, including developments in New Zealand and Australia. Last month, the Cook Islands Ministry of Agriculture said it is taking a precautionary approach by increasing public awareness. The ministry confirmed there are no cases of H5N1 avian influenza in the Cook Islands and stated that the risk remains slow.
0: The islands of Manu'a may be small in size, but its place in Samoan culture is significant. The three islands that make up Manu'a includes Tsa'u, Ofu, and Olosenga. It's home to the Tui Manu'a, considered the oldest Samoan chiefly titles, whose influence is believed to have once extended across the Samoan archipelago and possibly Polynesia. The people of Manu'a have proudly carried the stories of their homeland for many generations, but the water surrounding them is now under the spotlight with plans for deep sea mining. Through the Bureau of Ocean Energy Management, the US government is proposing to lease up to 33 million acres of deep ocean around American Samoa for mineral exploration. Christiana Ngalia'i Gadsden, who has strong ties to Manu'a, told me when she first heard about the proposal.
9: Officially through Dr. Sabrina Suluai Mahuka's post, I think probably a month and a half ago. So I knew that deep sea mining proposals were being made all over the Pacific for a long time now. It's been a couple, you know, there's been years of this discussion, but I have not recently heard about this actual leasing proposal until actually Manu'a Flag Day, where there's a whole lot of satirical meaning towards that, of the leasing proposal coming out on Manu'a's Flag Day. That's kind of just like a dagger to the heart when you learn about what the proposal really is about.
10: What are your concerns about that proposal?
9: My concern is that when we lease out our ocean to commercial deep sea mining companies, that the environment would, one, be poisoned, that two, the future generations would not enjoy the sea and the ocean and the island life that I try hard to bring my children back to. And three, just the even the present day, what would that look like for our society? What would that look like for everyday islanders near and far from Manu'a?
10: How important is the ocean to Manu'a?
9: Oh, it's everything. The ocean encapsulates our home. It's where our stories are from. It's where our memories are rooted out of, and a lot of our way of life, our livelihood. So yes, there are the softer meanings of, you know, songs and memories and family time, but there's also really practical scientific meanings too, of health and food and the importance of an interconnected environment that everybody, not just Manu'ans, are a part of. So the ocean is so vital to everyone.
10: And besides the ocean, Christiana, what makes Manu'a special to you?
9: I feel like Manu'a is such a special place because of how it's been passed down from my grandparents to my parents to now me. And I think it's our generation's turn to kind of pick up the baton and see what are we really protecting, which is our homeland, our roots, our cultural values, the systems that we have in place from generation to generation. So it's such a huge ecosystem of cultural values, language, places, people. Yeah, so Manu'a is such a special place. In particularly, it's a small community, but with a mighty big voice. you can hear and see Manu'uns all over the world and the effects that we have. So I think that that's something that we contribute a global impact from such a small place. And that's why it's so important to understand what is happening back home.
10: What's something about Manu'a that not many people may know about? Because I come from Western Samoa, and I hear a lot about Manu'a and its role in ancient Pacific history. Yeah, could you elaborate on that a bit more?
9: When Manu'a people raise our flags and you see the green banner with the moa on it, like, it comes from a deep sense of pride that we're still here. And there's a lot of history behind that, right? Because we're in American territory too. It took 4 years for the Manu'a chiefs to say, okay, we will become a territory. That's after Tutuila. So we kind of hold on to the sacredness of our land and are still fighting today to keep that for the people, by the people, wherever we are. You know, you hear about Tui Manu'a and his lineage and his sons spreading, and then all these other villages coming apart from that lineage. So it was so early passed down to all of the kids from Ta'u, Olosenga, like everyone, like, do you know who Tui Manu'a is and how you are connected? So yeah, we try very, very hard to maintain these oral traditions. And I think the deep sea mining proposal is just another way, another front that we have to continue to battle to keep those things alive, you know?
10: Well, what do you think people in Washington, D.C. or elsewhere should understand before making decisions about the Pacific Ocean?
9: I think people in Washington, D.C. need to understand that there is value to the community that's there from day to day, and that there is science that's backing why this is not a good idea. The deep sea environment is a very still environment. And if we continue to entertain the thought that we should be able to mine the ocean surrounding Manu'a, that could mean a recovery time of years, of generations. So these proposals, these decisions that are being made today affect people way down the line. And I feel like it's worth slowing down and giving a correct time assessment on what the environmental impacts are. I also think that there's always this facade of people in Washington, D.C. and policymakers against those who are more environmentally driven. And I would really like to speak into that those two positions don't have to be counterintuitive. They don't have to be opposing. They could be informative. And we, as people from American Samoa, want to be a part of the decision-making process, not just the listeners of headlines. We want to have our agreement as a U.S. territory to be part of the decision makers as well.
0: Two new reports show illegal round log exports are still ongoing in Papua New Guinea. This is despite promises made by Papua New Guinea Prime Minister James Marape to end round log exports in 2025. Ateriano Matiriki has more.
11: The practice of exporting round logs in PNG goes as far back as pre-independence. However, research today shows the practice is ongoing illegally. ACT Now, a PNG community advocacy group, and Jubilee Australia, a research institute for economic justice in the Pacific, released two recent reports looking at two projects of illegal logging in Morobe and Western provinces. ACT Now spokesperson Eddie Tanago says little has changed since Marape's 2025 promise.
12: As we speak now, the logs with millions and millions are currently being shipped out as round logs. And there is really no processing happening at the moment. So the promises that were made by the Marape government is not happening at all.
11: Mr. Tanago says the landowner companies signing off on these forest clearing permits are not as they appear.
12: even the companies are used as front or startups. And then eventually when it comes to actual export time now, that's when officer records change. And then unfortunately for Willy's people, they don't even know what happens.
11: Mr. Tanago says companies often exploit illiterate villages to get these operations started.
12: They bring in illiterates and they make up the body of that landowner company. But then as soon as you know the company goes into full operation and it starts exporting, that's when the official record in Waigani or in Port Moresby changes. And this all happens without the people in the village knowing.
11: The operation in Morobe province, the Wasu Forest Clearing Authority, on paper have been clearing forests for farming since 2021. However, Mr. Tanago says 2024 on-the-ground testimonies tell a different story.
12: People weren't really being aware that there was going to be cattle until we started speaking to them back in 2024. And our current analysis now again proves, too, that there is still no cattle farming. It's all logging happening at the moment.
11: He says local sites have been desecrated since the start.
12: Ships and barges were being just landed. You know, in people's village and over their sacred sites and over their traditional cemeteries. And that's where the logging camp was established.
11: Meanwhile, in the Western Province, the AWA Integrated Agroforestry Project covers an area of 96,754 hectares, making it one of Papua New Guinea's largest discrete forest clearing concessions. Mr. Tanago says there is nothing discreet about the clearing at AWA.
12: That's a road clearance that are going through the forests, and this is happening at a more bigger scale, and which are of a feature of normally what we call a forest management agreement, or which is a clearance that's supposed to happen on a very large commercial scale. So which is totally in breach of the license itself.
11: Mr. Tanago says these two projects are examples of systemic and moral failures by the government and the overseas companies themselves.
12: What's happening now in both concessions is an example that shows that there is lack of oversight, there is lack of transparency and accountability in how our forests are being managed at the moment, which is totally an ignorance by those
11: RNZ Pacific have reached out to the PNG government for response.
0: For some New Zealand-born Tongans, being unable to speak their heritage language can leave them feeling disconnected from their culture. Such is the case for Louise Murphy and Soane Taungalu, who are learning Tongan later on in life. They were among the speakers at the opening service for Tongan Language Week in Wellington on Sunday. Elias Atora has more.
13: Although Louise Murphy and Soane Taungalu both have Tongan heritage, the challenge of speaking Lea Whakatonga, or the Tongan language, is an everyday reality for both. Murphy says there are no simple answers, but she is proud to have her Tongan links through her mother.
14: For me, it has meant navigating two cultures, two sets of expectations, two ways of seeing the world, and at times it can feel like being caught between two worlds. Sometimes you wonder, where exactly do I fit? Am I Tongan enough? Am I Marani enough? The answer is not simple to these questions.
13: She says she is grateful for what she has learned, while mastering the language is a challenge.
14: Reflecting on my own journey and my own language journey, I'm not fluent in the language, but I'm very grateful for what I do know. The reality for me, things like mine and those of you raised in venues in New Zealand, is that passing on the language is a challenge.
13: Taungalu, who is a nurse by profession, says he is unable to speak the language fluently, although he has Tongan parents. He says the challenge for him is growing his confidence in learning the language and speaking it. He believes the Tongan Language Week is a great initiative, but Tongan families should speak the language daily at home, church, and community gatherings to help youths like him. Meanwhile, there were services held by the Tongan communities in Auckland and Timaru as well on Sunday to mark the opening of the Language Week. Programs have been organized for the rest of the week at the different centers around New Zealand, with the week coming to a close on August 22nd.
0: That's Pacific Waves for today. For all episodes, head over to rnz.co.nz/Pacific. 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
15: Big fella, hello through and welcome everyone talk lo Melanesia update. Me Koroi Hawkins. This time they me join him now, team from Buzz FM lo Vanuatu.
16: International news, CBD stakeholders to review earthquake ground assessment. Takwari Commission of Inquiry awaits public release. US cites citizenship and document security concerns. URA under scrutiny over solar company complaint. Biosecurity on alert as bird flu reaches Australia and New Zealand. Australia hands over two ambulances to Vanuatu Mobile Force. And Galaxy FC storms into OFC Champions League semi-finals. Good evening and welcome to Vanuatu Nightly News. I'm Kizzy Kalsakau. Leading on news tonight, Prime Minister seeks review of patent process following public concern. Prime Minister Jotam Nawat has expressed strong disagreement with the recent presidential pardon of 13 prisoners, including individuals convicted of sexual offences and child abuse, while reaffirming that the head of state acted within his constitutional powers. Speaking publicly on the issue in a press conference this morning, Nawat says the constitution grants the president authority to grant pardons, but the government has concerns about how that power was exercised in this case and the lack of safeguards surrounding the process.
17: Law has not been very clear from the parole board. Constitution has been pardoned by Parliament by establishing one advisory committee and through law committee now, what got only have put him in all control mechanisms. Even approach blockada as to how only have make him recommendation, the law head of state, law head of state.
16: The Prime Minister reveals that he held direct discussions with the head of state over the patents and has since reviewed existing legislation governing the process. It says the government is now considering amendments to the Correctional Services Act, including the creation of an advisory committee to scrutinize future patent recommendations.
17: In my work with the Ministry of Justice, with the Law Reform Committee, we explore a multitude of different law where you make at the moment and have make them some recommendations as to when them now why I'm addressing that matter. For example, maybe based on the recommendation law advisory committee or have recommend directly him go law head of state and then head of state now why I'm based law recommendation and now and then. So I mean not give him any room. So I mean make him say me condition. That advisory committee now and he got composition will him whereby we must find him say who are the right people to stop law. Advisory committee. Then only make him recommendations to head of state law, head of state now. Him is up and make him or exercise some power.
16: Nawat also expresses sympathy for victims and their families, saying their concerns had been heard, and indicated that further legal reforms could be pursued to provide clearer guidance on the exercise of presidential pardon powers in the future. The Department of Urban Affairs and Planning, DUAP, and the Port Vila City Council will hold consultations with businesses, developers, engineers and property owners on the findings of a geotechnical assessment carried out in Port Vila Central Business District, CBD, following the December 2024 earthquake. The assessment forms part of the government's wider CBD recovery program and is aimed at supporting safer rebuilding and future development. The findings have been used to prepare a draft Port Vila CBD geotechnical guidance handbook and supporting maps to help landowners and developers better understand ground conditions, earthquake-related risks, and appropriate foundation and construction options. Technical specialist from engineering consultancy, Tom
18: Tonkin plus Taylor will present the findings and explain how the guidance can support planning, site investigations and building design decisions. Duap said stakeholders will have the opportunity to provide feedback before the handbook is finalised. Supported by New Zealand's Ministry of Foreign Affairs and Trade, the guidance is expected to improve confidence in CBD reconstruction and investment, although the department stressed that the handbook remains in draft form and is not yet intended for operational use. The Commission of Inquiry into the grounding of the RVS Taquari has completed its work and handed all relevant ship documents and records to the Vanuatu Police Force Maritime Wing, with the final report now awaiting release by the Minister of Justice and Community Services. The Commission confirmed it submitted its report to Minister Job Andy last week after completing the investigation and fulfilling its legal responsibilities. The Commission said delays in the process were largely due to the time taken to establish the inquiry following the vessel's grounding off South Epi in October of 2025. While the report was finalised on 14th of May, its findings, causes and recommendations remain confidential until the Minister completes the statutory requirements under the Commissions of Inquiry Act and authorises its public release. The opposition is calling for the immediate suspension of the Utilities Regulatory Authority URA Chief Executive Officer and an independent investigation into Safety Order No. 2 of 2026 following a complaint lodged by a local renewable energy company. Opposition leader Ismail Kasakau says the company alleges procedural unfairness, technical misinterpretation of electricity standards, selective enforcement and apparent favoritism, raising concerns about regulatory independence and investor confidence in Vanuatu's renewable energy sector. Kasakau says the opposition supports a review of the safety order, independent technical inspections of grid-connected solar installations and clearer regulations for renewable energy systems. He warns that failure to address the concerns could discourage private investment, limit access to affordable electricity and entrench monopoly power in the energy market. The opposition has given the government and URA 7 days to respond, warning that it will seek a formal ombudsman investigation if no action is taken. URA will issue a response in the coming days. In other news, the United States Embassy in Port Moresby, which handles U.S. consular services for Vanuatu, has indicated that concerns over identity verification, information sharing arrangements, and the security of travel and civil documents, including citizenship processes, were among the factors considered in Vanuatu's permanent inclusion in the U.S. visa bond program. While Vanuatu is one of the five Pacific Island countries now subject to the measure, the embassy did not provide specific data on new Vanuatu visa overstays or explain which factors weighed most heavily in the decision. The program allows U.S. authorities to require certain visitor and business visa applicants to post a bond of up to 2.3 million Vatu before traveling. The embassy said the measure is intended to deter visa overstays and strengthen compliance with U.S. immigration laws, but the requirement has raised concerns about the potential financial impact on new Vanuatu travelers seeking temporary entry to United States. The Department of Biosecurity has heightened its monitoring efforts following the detection of the highly pathogenic H5N1 bird flu strain in Australia and New Zealand, warning that migratory birds could potentially introduce the disease into Vanuatu. Although the country remains free of H5N1, authorities are urging the public not to handle sick or dead birds and to immediately report unusual bird deaths to relevant agencies. The alert comes as cases continue to spread among seabird populations in Australia and New Zealand, while the Pacific Islands remain one of the few regions yet to record any H5N1 infections. The Vanuatu Mobile Force VMF has received two new ambulances from the Australian government to strengthen its emergency response, disaster operations and medical support capabilities. The vehicles were handed over to Vanuatu Police Force Commissioner Kalshan Bongran by Australian Defence Advisor Colonel Matthew Freeman under Vanuatu Australia Defence Cooperation Programme. The ambulances will improve the VMF's ability to provide rapid medical assistance and transport injured personnel during operations, particularly in remote areas. VMF Commander Astrophile Mwele welcomes the support, describing it as a long-awaited upgrade for the force. And Vanuatu champions Galaxy FC have booked their place in the semi-finals of the OFC Champions League after an emphatic 7-1 victory over the Cook Islands champions on Saturday. The dominant performance highlighted Galaxy's attacking strength and determination as they continued their quest for regional football glory while proudly representing Vanuatu on the Oceania stage. Galaxy took control of the match from the outset, creating numerous scoring opportunities and maintaining pressure throughout the contest. The convincing win secures the club a place among the tournament's final four and keeps alive hopes of reaching the championship final. Head coach Bertram Suri and his squad will now turn their focus on the semi-final clash, where they will face even tougher opposition Central Coast in their bid to become the first Vanuatu club to lift the prestigious OFC Champions League title. The victory marks another significant achievement for Galaxy FC and reinforces Vanuatu's growing presence in regional football competitions. With that, conclude our Vanuatu Nightly News. You can still follow VNN through Buzz SoundCloud, Buzz Facebook page, our website www.buzzonline.vu, Capital FM 107, and Radio New Zealand, Melanesian Update, RNZ Pacific. I'm Kizzy Kalsakau. Yeah, very good night.
15: And have now Melanesian Update program, Nikoroi Hawkins. Thank you to Mas for tuning in. Come, Yusa Kasim Okata, up-to-date news and current affairs, lo website, lo mifala, rnzi.com, and mifala stop to lo Facebook and lo Twitter, just search him at RNZ Pacific.

0: That's Lady Six and Guru from her album Leva, Lady's production team of Brent Park Tamati and Brandon Haru won Best Producers for the album at the Pacific Music Awards, which went down in Tamaki Makaurau on Wednesday night. So O Malo e Tene Swauga and Aotearoa Anō Mate Ariki talked to some of the winners backstage, starting with Brent Park Tamati and Brandon Haru after they won their award for Best Producers.
1: This is not the first Pacific Music Award you've walked away with. How does it feel to still be sort of celebrated in this space all these years later?
2: It's been real crazy thinking that the last time, I don't want to say I won an award here, but Lady Six won an award, you know, with our team, was in 2018, which was 8 years ago. And it took us roughly around 6 to 8 years to create this album. So it feels not foreign. It actually feels quite rewarding this time, knowing that, you know, the music that we put out, there's an audience there and they still love and respect our music enough to put it into, you know, spaces like this for it to receive awards. So grateful, incredibly grateful, man.
1: When you've been working on a body of work for this long and it finally comes out, is it freeing or maybe relieving?
2: I want to say it's a bit of both, especially on the relieving side, because I think, you know, Lady Six's team is so talented that while we were working on the album, everyone was also working on other projects at the same time. So I guess that may be part and partial why the album took so long. But these things do take a while. And Parks, the other producer on this award, he is like our North Star for quality control. So instead of rushing things and saying, yep, this is the track, this is the song, he might sit on it for a little while and say, maybe we'll come back to it a couple of days, weeks later, months later. And yeah, 8 years later, here we are with the album. So it's freeing, it's relieving. It also means there's more room for making another project as well, more music.
1: The Sixes, the dance group for Lady Six, are also a really big part of Lady Six and her music. Is there any consideration for the dancers when you're producing bodies of work?
2: Absolutely. I would say from this point onwards, and probably from maybe the mid-year point of the album, we definitely consider the dancers in terms of how we were going to produce music. And there's a kind of an undisclosed boundary line between the music that you produce that is listened to on like streaming services and the music that we perform live. I feel like these are in two different camps. So definitely for the live shows, we structure them for the dancers, even more so from the recorded tracks.
1: Obviously, you've just been celebrated tonight for a body of work, but I'm always curious, what's next?
2: Next, definitely a new record. I want to say, unofficially, I know Lady wants to make more and more records, you know, over the next decade or so. So more music from all of us, actually, from myself, from Parks. He's got his own album coming out soon. But definitely another Lady Six record on the way as well.
0: That was Brandon Haru, who won Best Producer at the Pacific Music Awards alongside Brent Park Tamati for their work on Lady Six's album Leva. Porirua Trio Art had 5 nominations and took out the award for Best Pacific Group.
1: First off, congratulations on the award tonight. How are we feeling?
3: Oh, just like I could do a somersault into the air.
1: Can you somersault?
3: No.
1: Best Pacific Group is quite a big title, a lot of weight to carry on your shoulders. What do you think it is that makes you the Best Pacific Group?
4: Our friendship. I don't know. I really don't know.
5: I think it's, you know, our three-part harmony that we've kind of
3: developed
5: over the years. You know, we've been together since we were 11 in intermediate, and we have quite the history with each other.
3: Mm.
5: It's been a long time coming. I just want to thank my mom, my dad. No, I'm kidding.
3: Yeah. Cut the tape.
1: obviously unrelated to the awards tonight, but out of curiosity, you've been touring a lot and performing live on stages, but you're also recording a bunch of music. Which one is more fun for you? Is it going out on stages or is it getting in the studio and recording music?
3: Oh my God, there is nothing like performing live on stage, and I guess that's one of our biggest strengths as a group, is performing live. But then again, in order for that to happen, you have to get in the studio, you've got to do the hard mahi. This year alone, we've released about 9 singles as part of our First Thursday campaign, and we have 5 more to go. Every month this year, we're releasing a new song. And so by the end of it, we hope we can bring you a live performance you've never seen before in your life.
0: That was Art, who took out the award for Best Pacific Group. The People's Choice Award for Best Pacific Artist went to Signature Choir, and they also picked up the Special Recognition Award.
6: How does it feel to receive a Special Recognition Award for your guys' contributions to gospel and choir music?
7: Honestly, it's unbelievable. Like, we're amongst so many talented peers who have achieved so many things, and so, like, us, we don't feel we're worthy of this award, but we know that we're confident, we've worked hard, we've put in the work, and we've really honed our craft to be the best we could possibly be. And so all of those things combined, we're just so thankful, so blessed, and receive this on behalf of our village. They're the ones that are really enabled us to be here, so just all those things.
6: How many of the choir turned up tonight?
7: Oh, there's about 14 of us, all from Wellington. So we weighed down the Air New Zealand plane quite a bit this morning, but we're here, we made it one piece.
6: A lot of Wellingtonians are up for awards tonight. Yeah. How does that feel?
7: Oh, that feels awesome, eh? Like, Auckland is so much talent, but because we're from Wellington too, we see the grassroots and we see how amazing our Pacific people are in Wellington too. So it makes us feel proud to represent the 04 and, you know, like, able to rip our people from Wellington, eh? So it's amazing, eh?
6: And have you got any parting words to all your whānau, all your ainga back down in the 04?
8: Yeah, we're grateful to all our families. I mean, we're only two of, you know, a team of 55. So we do this for them. We thank them for all their hard work. But and also behind the 55 singers are all our families, our children, our husbands, our wives, our parents, our siblings that stand in the gap. You know, we thank you for just releasing us to do what we do. And if it wasn't for them, we wouldn't be doing what we're doing. So we're grateful. And so God bless you. And this is for you too.
0: Some of the members from Signature Choir who won the People's Choice Award for Best Pacific Artist at this year's Pacific Music Awards. Will Crummer received the Lifetime Achievement Award, and here he is alongside his sister Annie Crummer.
6: Growing up in Rarotonga and bringing over the music from the islands back to here, was it hard for you in those days?
9: It was a different time, eh, Dad?
10: Yeah.
9: You were back in
10: Raro. Yeah, back in Raro, yeah. My mother is a big woman, and she used to be the leader in the choir at the church.
9: In Ngātangi.
10: Yeah, and then I watch her, and she sings, and I sing a little bit of kid singing in those days. And then she passed away, and then I grew up, and I ended up to be a singer.
9: Yeah. So she never got to see Dad,
10: yes.
9: And see the voice singing, that she created for him.
10: But I got it from my mother.
9: Yeah. He's the baby of 11 kids, so he used to take her to church on the horse and
10: on the wagon.
9: On the wagon. So he was the baby.
10: Yeah. To take her to church.
0: That was Willie Crummer, who won the Lifetime Achievement Award alongside his daughter, who you probably know very well, Annie Crummer. But the big winner on the night, taking out three awards, was Sam V, Best Pacific Male Artist, Best Pacific Soul R&B Artist for the fifth year, and Best Pacific Song for Small Taste. Here is what Sam V had to say.
1: 5 years in a row is a massive achievement. And this year going up against some, again, another highly contested category.
11: Yeah, it's pretty good.
1: How are you feeling?
11: That's pretty cool, eh? I mean, like, I still remember being irritated when I wasn't part of this and I saw my peers being part of it. And I wanted so badly to contribute to the night and to perform and to win. And so I guess be furniture now in a lot of ways is, a testament to my hard work and my team and... Yeah, what a privilege. Massive thank you to Petrina and the PMA Trust for believing in me.
1: Winning an award is a big deal, but I know that performing is almost equal to that. Did it mean a lot to you to hit the stage tonight?
11: Yeah, it's a treat, man. If anything, I look forward to that more than anything, because winning an award is something and using your platform to say something, but I want to validate it in the eyes of skeptics and doubters. You can't deny it when it's right in front of you.
1: I mean, obviously, I've asked you this question before. You've made a lot of milestones, released some incredible bodies of work, won many awards. But what is the next step for your career? What's that next thing that's going to make you feel like you've reached the mountaintop?
11: Yeah, citizen, tonight, but I've seen my friends win or be part of contributing to Grammys. So they've set the blueprint, they've set a precedent, it's something that I'm capable of. So in the next decade, I want to contribute to a Grammy. I need to start getting into conversations about existing where my genre is fruitful, where there's numbers. So I need to go back to America and start trying to dabble over there more.
1: And obviously it has been almost a year since Take a Chance on V released. What can we expect from 2026 and Sam V?
11: Sam V, Choice for Vice and Virtues, coming out very, very soon. First single this Friday, actually, Trade Favour. Astro worked on that project too. It's a treat, man. You love R&B, you're going to love this as well. So take the day off work or something. Actually, I don't know if it's that deep. Maybe listen to it on the way.

0: RNZ News at Midnight. No mai haere mai, I'm Peter McIlwain. The Prime Minister says successive governments have been killing themselves with what he's called fake activity but no real action on a second Auckland harbour crossing. The government has announced a detailed business case for a new Waitemata harbour crossing in Auckland, despite the transport agency already having completed an investment case and recommending a tunnel. Christopher Luxon says Cabinet needs more information. He says it's important to get it right and not repeat successive governments' inaction.
1: Lots of discussion, lots of debate, lots of AI-generated pictures, and we kid ourselves, and we're actually, you know, it's fake activity, nothing's happening, and we've got to get it done.
0: Christopher Luxon says the project will require bipartisan buy-in because it could span multiple governments. Labour leader Chris Hipkins has said the party will continue with the business case if elected. The Ministerial Advisory Group, tasked with assessing the aged care model, is sounding the alarm, saying major systemic reform must start now. The group considered the way services are funded and how costs might be shared, as well as how care systems and health services might be better integrated. Its 40 recommendations include the government committing to significant price uplifts and lowering the threshold at which people with assets must pay more towards their care. If there's no change, the report noted there could be a shortage of more than 9,000 residential beds in just over a decade at an additional cost to the government of nearly $600 million a year. Labour's leader Chris Hipkins says Te Pāti Māori's election campaign strategy is high risk. Te Pāti Māori is urging people to vote for its candidates only and to give their party vote to the left bloc, allowing other Māori candidates to get into Parliament on the party list. Chris Hipkins is doubtful of its success.
2: It's a high-risk strategy for them. Those are really questions for them. We're competing vigorously for the electorate vote and the Māori electorates as well.
0: Te Pāti Māori co-leader Debbie Ngārewa-Packer told RNZ her party is willing to do whatever it takes to get rid of the current government. Thailand's Prime Minister Anutun Chanvirakul will make an official visit to New Zealand this week. Prime Minister Christopher Luxon says the visit will be used to formally launch the New Zealand-Thailand Strategic Partnership, which strengthens trade and business connections. Anutun Chanvirakul will hold bilateral talks with Mr. Luxon, a meeting with Foreign Affairs Minister Winston Peters, and a roundtable discussion with Trade Minister Todd McClay and senior business leaders. He arrives on Thursday and leaves on Saturday. It follows a visit from the Vietnamese President Tho Lam last week. New Zealand Fashion Week kicked off last night. Retailers have struggled during the difficult economic climate, with well-known designers like Wyn Hamlin, Sylvester and Jimmy D all announcing closures in the past year. Auckland-based designer Caitlin Crisp is headlining this year's event. She says she's been planning for months.
3: The excitement's actually hit now, which is awesome. You get to the start of the week and everything's in place, ready to go. You're just ready for showtime. So I think, excitement is the best word for today.
0: Caitlin Crisp says she hopes the event brings attention to local designers and gets shoppers to support local businesses. Vietnam is considering measures to rebalance its sex ratio. A draft plan from its health ministry proposes action against sex selection services. It wants to bring its sex ratio at birth down to the natural level of around 106 boys for every 100 girls by 2035. The current ratio is 110 boys to 100 girls, after peaking at almost 115 boys in 2018. The paper warned a prolonged surplus of males could cause problems, including trafficking in women and girls. Ferrari's first ever all-electric vehicle has set a record for new car sold at auction, fetching $40 million in a charity sale. The auction in California raised more than 35 times the usual price of a Ferrari Luce. It did not name the buyer. More from the BBC's Maura Fogarty.
4: It's called the Chassis Zero, so it's the very first one being produced. And yeah, $40 million, it all goes to charity, but quite interesting given the controversial rollout that it had earlier this year when a lot of people were kind of panning the design. Also the fact that, oh my God, Ferrari, known for its roaring engines, is making an electric vehicle.
0: And in sport, All Blacks attack coach Mike Blair says it's important that they believe they have the game plan to beat the Springboks. The All Blacks have arrived in Johannesburg to prepare for the first test. Blair has generally been happy with their attack in their three warm-up games, but admits they'll have to nail every opportunity they get in the test series. The first test team is named on Thursday night. And that's the news.
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0: Yes, the latest from Met Service, valid until midnight tonight, Tuesday. Northland to North Taranaki, also Coromandel, Bay of Plenty, Taupō and Taumarunui. Generally fine with morning frosts, a few showers about Northland and Northern Auckland clearing in the afternoon. Gisborne to Wairarapa, occasional showers, some may be heavy with hail about coastal Gisborne this evening. South Taranaki and Taihape to Wellington, cloudy periods with a few showers developing this morning. Snow may affect the desert road this evening. Nelson and Buller to Westland, fine Tuesday with morning frosts. Marlborough, Canterbury and Otago except Clutha. Fine and cloudy periods, isolated showers becoming confined to Banks Peninsula and the Kaikoura Coast early this morning, and then showers spreading elsewhere again from afternoon, morning frosts inland. For Clutha, Southland and Fiordland, a mostly cloudy day with a few showers, and today for the Chatham Islands, showers, some heavy with possible hail from afternoon. It is now almost 7 minutes past midnight on RNZ National, funded through New Zealand On Air. Kia ora. I'm Peter McElwain. It's lovely to be back with you on the all-night programme through until 5 o'clock this morning. Hope the week's off to a great start. All's well this morning, and we've got some great stuff for you, actually. A nice variety, as usual. On the way very soon, I've got another one of my overnight quotes for you. I'll explain more about that soon. And just after 12:15, Media Watch, looking at coverage of the political drama that could have toppled the PM, but turned out to be a repeat of the last time a leadership challenge fizzled out. Also, TV election debates. They've been hotly contested in past campaigns, though not so much this time, but one outlet is already putting politicians on stage and on screen to talk policy. To a 1:15 Inside Science from the BBC, and as researchers in the US announce the creation of new viruses designed by artificial intelligence, we investigate whether or not we should be concerned. Just after 2, about 2:10, every Tuesday morning after the news, we'll be bringing you one of Brian Crump's classical conversations, in which the RNZ concert host talks with some of New Zealand's and the world's finest musicians about all sorts of things, including music. And this week he's talking with the very French and very charming Romain Dumas, who was recently in New Zealand to conduct a sold-out season of the opera Manon by Jules Massenet. Romain talks about growing up in New Caledonia, where he first heard the New Zealand Symphony Orchestra, his love of opera and his love of good food. Back to our reading after 3 this morning, episode 2 of Sensible Sinning by Bernard Brown, his account of some of the classic characters and classic incidents from his long career as an Auckland law lecturer. In this morning's episode, we hear about some of the more colourful legal and criminal characters with whom he associated. Health check from the BBC between 3:25 and 3:30, and 3 months since the outbreak was declared, more than 1,900 people have died from the virus, with more than 4,200 confirmed cases, making this the second worst Ebola outbreak ever. On Witness History after 4 this morning, in 1963, as Kenya gained independence, one of the last Mau Mau fighters came out of hiding and laid down her arms. Muthoni Kirima was the rebellion's only female lead, or field marshal, I should say. And on The Detail, our final feature at about 4:30, these are drones far removed from the little spinny craft you might see hovering above a park, and they can do so much more. Intriguing. Back to music after midnight. And I have an Auckland singer-songwriter for you now from her 2019 album Sportsman of the Year. It's Jan Hellriegel and Love and Conviction.

Jan Halrigal, Love and Conviction, as I mentioned, from her album Sportsman of the Year. And speaking of sport, a very good morning to you, Jimmy, who writes, I'm happy with the AB's progress under Rennie in little over a month. It's obvious now, says Jimmy. Tend to agree. And on another note, it's Fashion Week, and I hope our Auckland hospo scene benefits. Absolutely. Jimmy, nice to hear from you. Have a nice day. And to the listener who wrote before about the music played between 11 and midnight, yes, it was the Nashville Babylon with Mark Rogers, and it was a repeat. We play it at different times, so those who missed it first time round get to hear the Nashville Babylon. Thank you all. To the overnight quotes, let me explain. We've heard lots of quotes from leaders recently, all kinds of leaders. So I've got some quotes over the next four mornings from some great leaders. Here's the first one. The pessimist sees difficulty in every opportunity. The optimist sees opportunity in every difficulty. The wise words of Winston Churchill, the British statesman, military officer and writer, who was Prime Minister of the United Kingdom from 1940 to 1945, that was during the Second World War, and again from 1951 to 1955. So Winston died at the age of 90 in 1965. Now, before our first feature on the All Night programme, being Media Watch, here are Fly My Pretties, the Wellington Music Collective, featuring Black Seeds frontman Barnaby Weir. This track's called Lucky. It's recorded live at Bats in the capital.

0: Limey Pretty's live at Bats back in 2004 with Lucky. 19 past 12 to the Christchurch listener reporting white noise and a faint voice in the background. Thank you for your message. We'll take a look into that. Right then, it's 19 past 12, time for Media Watch with Colin Peacock. This week, where a media outlet running live election debates already for a fraction of the cost TV broadcasters might spend. But first, coverage of this week's political drama that could have toppled the PM, but didn't, again.
1: So has anyone in the National Caucus raised concerns about the Prime Minister with you in the last fortnight?
2: No, we've been focused on making sure we do what we're doing in government. And that's, as I said, the slogan is fixing the basics.
1: Not a single person has raised concerns with the campaign chair about the Prime Minister's performance in the last 2 weeks.
3: That was TBNZ's Jack Tame on Q&A 7 days ago with a curly question for Simeon Brown at the end of a pretty hefty half-hour chat that was mainly about energy problems and electricity prices. This was as close as Jack Tame got to a clear answer.
1: Are there members of the National Party caucus who think the party has a better chance at November's election?
2: No.
1: Christopher Luxon is not your...
2: No, they're focused on winning.
1: We really appreciate your time.
3: But it turned out at least one MP in his caucus did have concerns, but he raised them with the New Zealand Herald's political editor Thomas Coughlin the next day. And after 8pm on Monday night, his online Herald story quoted an unnamed MP as saying there's going to be change in the top job, it's just a question of who is going to be it. So, on Tuesday, the RNZ News on Morning Report began like this.
4: Christopher Luxon's grip on his National Party leadership is again being questioned. It follows a week of communication gaffes and a fresh report his MPs are unhappy.
3: After which RNZ political editor Joe Moyer said this about calls to MPs, about whether they were calling each other about their leader.
5: RNZ has spoken to a number of MPs who have offered various responses, from being unable to comment, to not knowing about any chatter, to denying there had been discussions.
3: Over on News Talk ZB a little earlier, Ryan Bridge kicked off his early edition show this way.
6: Here we go again for at least the second time this year. There's a story in the media about National MPs doing the numbers on Luxon. Thomas Coughlin at the Herald has said that phones are ringing. At least one MP has spoken. One MP does not a story make, but...
3: But he reckoned the difference was the PM hadn't been working well in the media since that last time.
6: Luxon's plea for more party votes is falling on deaf ears, and despite expensive advertising campaigns and glossy videos of the PM explaining their fiscal strategy, his comments on the campaign, which is underway in earnest, are drowning out the pre-recorded material.
3: And about 2 hours later, Ryan Bridge repeated his radio reckons on his Ryan Bridge Today show on the Herald Now platform and TV Channel 3, ending with this thought.
7: At this point, let's be clear, this is all just talk. But timing is everything in politics. The fact MPs are briefing journalists 12 weeks out from early voting is destabilising in itself.
3: Well, only if the media make a big deal out of what he said was still just talk. But many media did, though not the next host up on ZB that morning.
8: Hosking. And you'll note I haven't dabbled into the Thomas Coughlin business of Luxon this morning. I'm trying desperately to avoid that. A few of you have texted and go, what's the story? There is no story.
3: Well, he wasn't able to ignore it for much longer. Mike Hosking has on several occasions confidently told his listeners in the past Christopher Luxon would definitely lead National into the next election. And ironically, 24 hours earlier, the Prime Minister, who was sounding pretty chilled at the time, was on the Mike Hosking breakfast praising ZB on its staying power.
9: 100 years of ZB this week, I hear.
8: Isn't that exciting? And we're celebrating this Friday night, having a function.
9: That'd be a hell of a party, wouldn't it?
8: You're speaking, you're there, so...
9: Okay, I'll keep it. That's where I've done all my great reveals over the last 5 years on ZB, I guess.
3: And among his most recent reveals was a referendum on MMP announced on ZB off the cuff on Talkback last week, which was one of the things that was energising his enemies this week. On Tuesday, TBNZ Breakfast, a bit like Mike Hosking, didn't make a big deal of Thomas Coughlin's scoop in the Herald, but the right-leaning political panel pundit Brigitte Morton did say this.
10: We love, I think, us political geeks, you know, discussions about leadership and about changes of leadership. So I do think there is an element in the role of, in terms of media, you know, putting this up as a story.
3: Well, clearly this was a bit more than just a talking point for political geeks. Breakfast co-host Tova O'Brien is, of course, a former TV political editor for whom the hint of a prime ministerial scalp would be a huge story. And when she pushed back, Brigitte Morton responded like this.
10: Yeah, absolutely. And I'm not saying it shouldn't be reported, but I do think that, you know, a lot of the speculation has been, you know, amplified by a lot of media reporting. Ultimately, there is an issue here that does need to be resolved, and that is ultimately for Luxon as the leader to resolve.
11: Do you think he's gone, Berger?
3: Well, no, as it turned out the next day. But it wasn't just the media getting excited about this. It was a move the Prime Minister had to move against. By 8.45 on Tuesday morning, the website of Wellington's The Post had launched a live blog headed National Party Coup Watch, Luxon Under Siege. National's number three, Chris Bishop, then fronted a press pack at the opening of a new railway bridge, after which RNZ's online headline was this.
12: We back our leader, Bishop says, as Luxon's leadership is questioned again.
3: But the Herald's take on that same event was pretty different.
12: National's Chris Bishop is not denying appetite within party for leadership change.
3: And Stuff went with this take.
12: Chris Bishop denied leadership would be on the agenda. But another MP said it should be.
3: Which MP? You guessed it. No names. By 9.51am, the Post Coup Watch blog said that Luxon's aides had said he wouldn't have any public engagements today, and 1 hour after that...
12: Labour strategists tell the Post the party will have nothing to say today on Luxon's woes and plan to leave the media space wide open to National.
3: Now, in spite of the lack of attributable comment pointing to an actual coup, RNZ News had ramped up like this by the time Midday Report rolled around on Tuesday.
4: National MPs are being lobbied by various factions within and connected to the party as its leadership turmoil reignites.
13: The destabilisation campaign is in full swing, with disgruntled MPs anonymously briefing media, and at least one saying change is certain.
3: Now, by this point, the Post's Coup Watch blog was headlined Luxon Leadership Crisis in capitals. And soon after, the Herald's daily podcast The Front Page asked, is Luxon really under threat? Yes, an imminent one, according to the Herald's own Katie Bradford.
14: If they are going to roll Chris Luxon, it needs to be this week, basically.
3: But Christopher Luxon had decided to act, and he chose social media to say so. 30 minutes later, Midday Report's host Guyon Espiner told listeners this just before 1pm.
15: Christopher Luxon has called an urgent in-person caucus meeting for tomorrow. Remember, if you've been listening to the program, there was going to be this online meeting tonight. Leadership wasn't supposed to be on the agenda. This has all changed in the last few seconds, really, by the looks of things.
3: But did setting a decisive meeting for the next morning put the media into a holding pattern? Not quite. They were at the airport when MPs and the Prime Minister descended on Wellington that afternoon. And there were similar scenes at Parliament as their cars and taxis pulled up. After 4pm...
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18: 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Half hour of Long News, na current affairs broadcast. We come Long You, Long ABC Radio Australia One Talk program. Tete emi Monday number 17 long moon August. One time you me Sam Seke. Long program tete Deputy Prime Minister of Long Australia he hand him over one pla border na patrol boat outpost he go long Solomon Islands government. West Papua leader he come long tok tok long side long West Papua human rights long Australia. Vanuatu, we now got one pla national cervical cancer elimination strategy. Now, one pla leader Mary Long Vanuatu, he talk rape, he save giving mental trauma long all Mary. A more story by Imi Haren behind. Now, yet Emia Hilda Wayne, one time, Radio Australia News.
19: Thank you, Sam. Now, I'll all get the radio brand. Long Australian politics, One Nation Party member, Barnaby Joyce, he talk party blong em, he walk long skelim yet, said he can kiss him, early superannuation blong all. Long weekend in Gopinis, party even boom, long talk long one plus proposal, where all the scaling all policy long super, na give him thing all same he must. He see long all Australian people, he can get retirement savings long all, behind long all the penis work, or he like Malolo. Mr. Joyce, he talk party long him, he like him all same system, he must help him all people, long he got super money long all. Suppose only boom him heavy, must he only work yet, na ino retire. Ana nit long lo now all Australian people he can kiss him super blong all. Ariapo early long compassionate na hardship grounds. Ukraine is to talk also Russia he walk long targeting all civilian people behind long Moscow. He took a latest strike against him, Ukraine, and only targeting all weapons infrastructure belong Ukraine, and only not targeting all people. A latest attack where Russia used him against him, Ukraine, and only used him a latest drone and a missile strike. One diplomatic push, he came up now, a display time along Egypt, capital Cairo, now along Board of Peace, where United States Trump administration, he walked long, make him long time long Krabbenberg, peace long Gaza. 2 weeks ago, penis. United States President Donald Trump it all sem even got one pla good pla walkie come up long all negotiations or mung talk talk one time Hamas pipeline. So they talk all sem all by put him down all pipe something long all long Gaza. That's all Hamas he back him all sem all by make him this pla suppose Israel he be in some pla condition where all he put him. Instead of this pla condition all he must stop him all attack long Gaza. Now withdraw him all forces along all along Gaza Strip, where Israeli Prime Minister Benjamin Netanyahu he took no guard long end. This plot pull him tight him, he walk long make him this plot war long Middle East, he walk long go ahead yet, now long this plot time. Musk even got plenty peace negotiations, even come up long all week na money go pinnings. One plus man long place Altona North long Melbourne City, he took him pin harem one plus big plus bang or pyra pasta night. Long time long one plus birua where he been come up long up and he stop long end. Mania is our sleep close to long one plus big name gang leader, Fadi Hadara, who said the rascal even shoot him long one plus attack as the night. Mr. Hadara, who said he got 48 Christmas, he stop long mark no good long house sick behind long old birua. He been go long house long em. Na time he been stand up outside long house long em. Old birua he been shoot him em. He can talk also Adara, Emmy head blong criminal organization blong family blong em. Na organization blong em is a pipe cross one time not blong gang too. That leader blong all em Kazem Ahmad. Na emi stop now long Calaboose. Wildlife Victoria talk out also a number of blong all pissing. He got sick blong all pissing only call him bird flu. He walk long go on top long Victoria State. Now long display time all authority report also mark long 70 old case blong bird flu is stop long Victoria. All authorities confirm him also one pla lick lick penguin even die long Phillip Island long last weekend where all he talk this pla bird flu he been come up him. Now all this pla time he get one pla big pla wildlife vaccination work where he start tete long Victoria where all expert by give him flu vaccine or suit long plenty all penguin long Phillip Island na St. Kilda. Lisa Palmer said Emmy Chief Executive Officer Blong Wildlife Victoria, he talk all by making more work long time long stopping round blong display bird flu long state. Now display Penisim Radio Australia News.
18: Thank you, Hilda. Deputy Prime Minister and Defence Minister Blong Australia Richard Miles hemi hand him over this fella Lofang border and patrol boat outpost long Shortlands, long Western Province, go long Solomon Islands Carmen today. This was a new outpost where Australia hemi build him, hemi long Lofang base where hemi close up long border, Melewan, Papua New Guinea and Solomon Islands long South Bougainville. This was a base by hem all the government agencies, all the police, customs, biosecurity and immigration now stop long same place for making strong more management long Western border, long Solomon Islands. ABC reporter long Honiara Christian Rita Umanu Leong by hemi story come more along this fella Lofang border and patrol boat outpost where Australian Deputy Prime Minister Richard Miles now hemi hand him over along today.
20: Deputy Prime Minister Blo Australia Richard Miles after trip lo hem golo Papua New Guinea lo yesterday hemi now arrive lo Solomon Islands. And as him to fala story this today, okata local media where go down early lo Shortland Islands, lo Western Province, where place okata call him lo Lofang, him now babay okata open him this fala or handing over rather lo this fala border and patrol boat outpost for Solomon Islands lo that side lo Western part lo country. So Deputy Prime Minister Richard Marles and me come for him travel golo there for doing this fala handing over ceremony now zoom to fala story. Local media been reporting that Richard Marles with him okata other ministers, law government, and also Deputy Prime Minister of Solomon Islands, Francis Sade, okata arrive gona too for this fala program or this fala handing over ceremony where by him happen law. Lofang, Lo Shortland Islands. Now, Lofang, as you may understand, he may one fala older logging site before, and then time Bougainville crisis, okata Royal Solomon Islands Police Force now, okata based there for patrolling now, okata borders between Papua New Guinea and Solomon Islands.
18: So, what kind of facility or one him now by Royal Solomon Islands Police Force, Garim Lo, this fala outpost here?
20: Yes, so inside the plan, bro, Royal Solomon Islands Police Force, and me for Garem, two fala outposts there, one fala lo western side lo country, and one fala lo eastern side lo Temotu. And now, after 4 years later, lo 2022 yet, okata been planning this fala outpost lo Shortland Islands here. And after 4 years later, him now by Australian government now, me support him and him. I'm handing over now lo Royal Solomon Islands Police Force. Now lo this fall apart lo area where outpost or patrol boat outpost me where bakata hand over to there. Hemi garem okata staff living quarters lo hem okata marine this fall marine wharf where I'm designed for docking now okata garden class patrol boats where Australia hemi donating for Solomon Islands. Yeah, RSIPV, Taro with them Gizo, and then all the fast response boats too. But by stay lot there for look after them now border between, well, Bougainville on the other side and Solomon Islands lot this side. So with them this one, Solomon Islands, and we hope that by okata improve more maritime surveillance blockata and not a law enforcement, especially along this fella shared border area where okata lo Bougainville and Solomon Islands okata share them. And okata hope too that this fala outpost there by Hemi Act to Simon Fala Regional Hub for time natural disasters by happen by more rapid response for Kasimo the communities were affected. And by him encourage him to more safe trade, local empowerment with them, government service deliveries have happened to look at the remote parts of Solomon Islands, especially the western side. So Hemna some fala things where Hemi should come out from this fala. Outpost Low Shortland Islands, while many Solomon Islanders took the still wonder and ask what time now, but by Narawan Low Eastern side, which him border between Vanuatu and Solomon Islands, but by him ready to for handover.
18: So, this one, Hemi, one for police border post no more, or what other maybe government agencies by stop Low Hem too?
20: Yes, so this for the National Border and Patrol Boat Outpost Low Shortland Islands, yeah. Hemi no only host team no ma Royal Solomon Islands Police Force. Hemi also garem okata offices lo customs and excise division. Okata also garem to okata lo immigration division and okata lo biosecurity. Purposely for anyone where try for come through lo Solomon Islands from the western part. Baba okata able for go through this fala other different agencies where lo there now, yeah, for making ease of travel for coming in lo Solomon Islands. This one hemi made possible as director blo immigrations Chris Akosawa hemi talem hemi made possible through this fala signing between Papua New Guinea government and Solomon Islands for making this one hemi I'm available. So hem too okata agencies where Babae stay to this fella outpost Low Shortland Islands.
18: So after Long Shortlands, Richard Marles and me should go talk with him Prime Minister Matthew Wale long this afternoon nearby.
20: Yes, so Deputy Prime Minister of Australia, Richard Marles, Babae me finish lo there. So him Babae stay lo there till later on lo afternoon now, where Baba Hemi come back lo Honiara and him expected for meet him to Prime Minister Matthew Wale. As you may understand, in Parliament Hemi go on this time, so a lot of the ministers with him Prime Minister okata engage lo Parliament, so only a few of the ministers no more go down with him Deputy Prime Minister. But Baba Hemi return and by Tufala garem bilateral meeting blo Tufala before Deputy Prime Minister Baba Hemi go back lo Australia. But this one Hemi second trip blo Deputy Prime Minister Marles lo Solomon Islands. Hemi come lo around February lo this year too, and a lot of the discussions by around how na by okata forward him or discuss about him this fala negotiations between treaty where Australia and Solomon Islands okata like waka towards.
18: MABC reporter Long Honiara, Kristen Rita Aumanu Leong.
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18: President Blong United Liberation Movement for West Papua Benny Wenda I come up Blong Australia as day long one pla visit Blong M Long Parliament House Long Canberra. Greens Party I been invite him M Long come bungi more public na leader Blong Australia Long Tok Tok Long Heavy Blong Human Rights well people Blong West Papua isave bungim. Mr. Wenda I story one time Hilda Wayne Long display walk about Blong M.
21: Yes, me yesterday me flew from London and me arrived to Sydney now. Come down to Canberra yesterday afternoon, yesterday morning. So now me stop to Canberra, and meeting is hosted by Senator David Fabric, a member of the Green Party, but also is. A senator, so he's organized and inviting all some parliamentarians and also some West Papuans and our solidarity across country. So everyone coming here. So basically, we discuss about the current human rights situation in West Papua. Now me also updating what happening law inside West Papua. Also, Indonesia celebrating 81 years anniversary, but we are also mourning 64 years in West Papua. Big Blood Demo come up low across West Papua, led by Kain Pepe, National Committee for West Papua, led by the Mr. Agus Kosai, he's chairman of the Kain Pepe. So, and Big Blood something, and plenty of them only been beaten up by Indonesian police and military, but only continue to, you know, peacefully marching across West Papua. So,
19: Indonesia independence protest come up one time.
21: I'm 15th of August, and this last time, 15th of August is New York Agreement. You may call a New York Agreement. Indonesia, Netherlands, and U.S. decide future blow West Papua. Also now. Mipla no Hamamas or this last date. Every year, Mipla protest him this last date because this last secret deal, only sign him future blow West Papua, all the referendum, one man, one vote. That's all. It didn't happen when time only Indonesia call only referendum actual free choice. That's all you mean West Papua call actual no choice because according to this New York Agreement, 15th of August, 1962, and must one man, one vote. That's all this law agreement, only no implementing all seminar every year. West Papua protest this law. So all seminar, all cross West Papua, big plus something only a protest.
19: Now, come blue you long Canberra. Me understanding was some Greens Party and more one pla party long Australia. Australian politics ways have got agenda long West Papua long continue to talk long end. This black come blue long Canberra. Me first time Greens Party inviting you or you never give me click story lo this law?
21: Yeah, this law yes, Green Party law Australia from time to time. Before Senator Bob Brown come through the Senator Di Natale, now Senator David Fabric as a vice chair of the International Lawyer for International Parliamentarian for West Papua Australia chapter. So Amy inviting everyone to come discuss about the human rights situation because this time. I think the Green Party, particularly Australia Green Party, always only talk law, strong talk law, West Papua issue. So that's why me and me and Mamas now, this is first time I'm publicly inviting everyone. Before me, sometime me come now, just had discuss privately, that's all this time, big plan.
19: No, I'm a lopim go long public long come na attend him.
21: Yes, this time public na attending all the solidarity from Adelaide, Melbourne, all West Papua from Melbourne only come lo here too. So Yumi Boom one time with the member of parliament.
19: Now you some sample feedback long one more key line by start of this labung long story one time you.
21: Yes, I think this issue particularly you may discuss also Australia honoring only also support the UN High Commission visit Pacific Island Forum back in 2019 law Tuvalu communique. So this time big plan discussion law with the member of parliament here in Canberra today.
19: Greens Party and Saved Tok long West Papua, ship long West Papua yet now, humanitarian heavy long up. One you hope long message blow you by you losing one them all Australian Parliament in general, or not politicians and leaders?
21: Yes, I think the me losing also Australia, led by Green Party, but also Australia parliamentarian government obligation to support West Papua because why? Second World War, all Nigunian people all support in our ancestor, Fasiwasi or West Papua called Bird Watcher. That is West Papua side. So Islam, message Blumi also, time, no good time, Nigunian people are supporting Australia from the Japanese invasion. But this time, West Papua facing 64 years suffering under the Indonesian colonialism. So this message me, Lucim, and law parliamentarian for support.
18: And President Blong United Liberation Movement for West Papua, Benny Wenda, Naomi Bin Story, one time, Hilda Wayne. Vanuatu, he got finished one national cervical cancer elimination strategy from year 2026, Kasem 2035, where Minister Blong held more member Blong AP Robert Bond, Hemi been launching Longport Villa 1 week ago. Launch Blong national cervical cancer elimination strategy, yeah, Hemi one big fella step where government Hemi take him Blong stop him can cancer Blong or woman near. Yeah. Where Hemi come up or same one big fella public health problem Blong Vanuatu. Kirby Institute Hemi tell him say strategy Hemi one rot Blong make him strong more HPV vaccination, cervical screening, treatment and palliative care inside long next 10 fella year. More Blong make him strong two side Blong local leadership more sustainable financing. All get away involved long development long strategy and now Hemi Vanuatu Ministry long health funding Hemi come long WHO Vanuatu office technical support from the Kirby Institute University long New South Wales and the Cancer Elimination Collaboration or CEC Sydney School of Public Health, University Blong Sydney and the Vanuatu Family Health Association now hemi coordinating all work Blong Hem. Hemi one small recording Blong Health Minister Richard Bond time hemi talk about National Cervical Cancer Elimination Strategy long all people Blong Epi more Vanuatu.
1: Hello all get away Mr. Plo Epi. Hemi glad hello come lo talk with you back again. You get some different subject, different talk where me come out. Me talk about one conference, one seminar where Mimi launch him one very, very important discussion, low survivable cancer, where me government me want to create one system where me look out low mama low country. So me start with him HPV, human papillomavirus vaccine, where me give him all young girl. Maybe two in a long time, maybe give him all young boy, maybe prevent him cervical cancer. And then he got one system where he look out lo how he look out lo survey lo all women. And then he got treatment, suppose something bad happened and you got cancer, and he got one fixed. But you fix him time maybe early, you know wait where he late. So me glad too much where Mimi open him, Mimi proud, lo Mimi launch him one big little work where now you and me go ahead low country, low cervical cancer, and we stop in one very nasty, sick way, and we stop low all mama low country. Government, low prime minister, and we tell him, say, he must got one system, one procedure, one project, where me come out low cervical cancer. And now me glad lo tell him, say, and me go ahead now, yeah. So, and me one discussion lo mama, mo young girl, lo all old mama, and me one female something where me go ahead lo fix him, where me got full up bad something, where he got plenty mama, where me dead, where me no good nothing. So, me glad lo launch him last week, and now full project and me go ahead. So, he tell him, say, and me good, me glad, me proud, where me got take part, lo launch him all new project, low cervical cancer, and one HPV vaccination system. So if you got chance, lo get the vaccination, lo young girl, lo you, please. You think serious, lo him, because hemi one system where me prevent him this kind cancer. He got many kind cancer, but this one, and me one prevention, lo him. So you think lo HPV vaccine. Thank you, Tomas.
18: Hemi a Vanuatu Minister Blong Health mo member Blong Epi Robert Bourne. One leader woman Blong Vanuatu hemi talem out se kind fasting Blong rape him old young girl mo old woman hem sabe cause him trauma or big problem long mental health Blong old victim. Jenny Ligo, chairwoman Blong Women Against Crime and Corruption Long Vanuatu, hemi make him tok-tokia after we head of state, President Nikenike Vurambarabu, he been pardon him to fala prisoner where he been rape him or small girl. Plante Long Vanuatu, with him to Prime Minister Jotham Napati, been talk out against him action where President hemi make him Blong pardon him or rapist. Miss Ligo, hemi tale maot consent blong hemia, long reporter Caroline Tiriman.
2: For not to him, must think blande to lo all victims. Semi not thinking no more lol get a from. At the moment, I'm only releasing to fala rapist here. Also, already people only stuff right now, say who next. So hemi want something where law hemi you call you stop law pressing, you know, 7 sentence blow you come out. So, also, me system, and me corrupt finish, and me stop. Also, naya, and me stop, yeah. Also, all get only must reorganize them, all get all one way, lo put them back, peace, lo system, or put them, system, and me straight, lo way, lo all people only trust them. Because at the moment, one of me stop, naya, and no got money, trust them system now, because, Olsem lo tuvlaya, olsem tuvle come out there, lo tuvla repisia time tuvle come out. People only seven now say system me no straight because tuvle no 7 good sentence plo tuvla. Mohemi no help him victims no more. Hemi just make him all thing he was no more. Olsem naya, people only start thinking say one by happen next.
5: All victims blo rape. Kind something all same. Emi come up in one him kind heavy long mental health blong all get you thing.
2: I think

0: men environment me also member nobody cares but you must create a peace lo community especially blo reconcile blo try and peace also me very sad blo me look say one kill by also it takes a lot of time by him heal up so one mama also me try and so see me try and put sus blo me lo mama ya we kill blo him but me very difficult blo you me accept him.
1: After pardon, he go ahead na president. So now strong low side blow him. When him kind talk, he stop long old people long Vanuatu behind long thing blow president.
0: I think president him he cut points blow him from him also area blow him. He walk blow him. But lo and blow day me too by me play him all advice us blow him. Say all ketatu all karamat. Could walk in because me believe say he cut one committee where Olketa he recommend he call the president blow him make him so he cut many people only involved so system here he must be free from politics he free from any other things because lo and plote you me want them look say you me create them peace he go back lo a victim because at time he Mr. Tok he me not talk about any also animal he Mr. Tok about human beings. Also, many to follow peace. He already victims. All that only no clat because he no 7 sentence blame. And you me must make sure the system he fair. More law and blote. You me want them look one system where people only got confidence to him, only trust him, more only service. By him walk more, you know, make him burdening all time because time by you make him also people barely not trust him. We have to create a system where people only got confidence to him, only trust him, or only respect him.
1: Now, behind long this, I think long president, now suppose committee where he's have a go advise him or give him talk long president. Olgeta only man you think or he got sample of woman inside law there's a committee yeah.
0: At the moment also me no sure who only stop law committee but lo me people were only no make him right decision only no advise him could president or only no advise him could prime minister these are not the right people to be advisors because president him also the highest also last one him highest law nation. So time when we make him something, he must look proper. The time when we no straight, people only stop criticize him member of Facebook. He me no so him say people only got respect lo one paramount position all same. So lo me stop thinking say anyone where me make him all decision or he advice him no one good advisor. He me no should hold him walk also one advisor to the president also full up lo mifla lo Vanuatu also mifla save full up people mifla save everyone. I think some lo old people were well, lisa putu molketa they are the wrong people because you no kote up lo you tell them yes you must go lo you scale them say hemi right lo me make a decision mo you must save environment. Well, you save one M, you stop making because so you stop calling because you need the money. But I mean, not think him straight. I mean, not right work for you.
2: Hem generally go wrong women against crime and corruption. Long one what to hem been talk with him, Caroline Tiriman. I mean, to finish him this play ABC Radio Australia one talk program. Long today, me Sam Seke talk making me play all geta, me talk. Bye bye now.
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0: RNZ Pacific News, Malolele, I'm Susana Suiswiki. Tokelau has lost 60% of its annual fishing revenue between February and June, according to New Zealand officials. The official information was released to RNZ Pacific from MFAT. Kaya Selby has more.
1: Tokelau was expelled from the parties to the Nauru Agreement in February. PNA officials had come to regard dealing with the Autonomous Territory of New Zealand as difficult and unpleasant. RNZ has previously reported that it may be due in part to New Zealand getting too involved in Tokelau's fishing operations. This, New Zealand flatly denies. Now, according to correspondence released under the OIA, Tokelau has been forced to revise its budget as a result of its expulsion. Offshore fisheries are Tokelau's only independent source of revenue, aside from New Zealand aid. New Zealand maintains that it keeps out of operational matters in Tokelau's waters and that it is lobbying to get Tokelau back in.
0: Three new ministers took their oath today as members of Tonga's cabinet. Prime Minister Lord Whakawhanua announced last week that changes would be made after two cabinet ministers were found guilty of bribery. The new appointments are Devita Fatafehi Buloka, who will become the new Minister of Infrastructure, while the new Minister of Finance will be Vika Sivoki Lawemaau. And in a cabinet reshuffle, the new Minister of Health will be Dr. Siale Akuola. Lord Whakawhanua says the trio will be sworn into Parliament on Tuesday. Fiji's Prime Minister Siseveni Rambuka says he will await legal counsel before making a decision on what to do about a High Court decision that declared a Commission of Inquiry report null and void. The Commission of Inquiry report was into the appointment of Barbara Malimali as FICAC Commissioner. The Fiji Sun newspaper says Mr. Rambuka is leaving the government's next move in the case to his legal advisers. He says he has yet to form a final view on High Court Judge Justice Dan Tuengere's 153-page ruling. Ms. Malimali had challenged the inquiry reports in court, along with former Attorney General Graham Leong and others. Still in Fiji, Fiji's parliament has passed a motion for the government to guarantee an additional 200 million Fiji dollars borrowing by Fiji Airways for 3 years. Fiji Village reports the motion, moved by Finance Minister Ezra Emanuel, is from August 1st this year through to June 30th, 2029. Mr. Emanuel says the guarantee is needed because Fiji Airways is facing significant financial pressure from soaring aviation fuel costs and requires additional liquidity and working capital support. While opposition MP Fayez Koya backed the move, he questioned why the national airline has reached a position where additional borrowing is now required.
2: Was it poor planning? We don't know. Was there inadequate future-proofing? We don't know. Is there overstaffing? Or is there inefficient cost structure? Was there short-sighted decision-making? All of these questions need to be answered.
0: Hurricane Lala left a trail of severe flooding and structural damage across Hawaii Island, leaving the community of Bahala isolated and prompting dramatic search and rescue operations overnight. The system has since been downgraded to a tropical storm, but it still caused widespread power outages, forcing numerous road closures and prompting officials to open emergency shelters. Hawaii Governor Josh Green says the storm caused a lot of damage.
3: We lost over 100 homes on Big Island. Several of the bridges are badly damaged. Nalehu's schools are affected, schools in Pahala. There's a lot of damage.
0: The death toll remains one. In New Zealand, Transport Minister Chris Bishop says Cabinet needs more information before it can make a call on a second Auckland harbour crossing. The government has announced a detailed business case for a new Waitamata harbour crossing in Auckland, despite the transport agency already completing an investment case in May. It recommended a tunnel, but Chris Bishop says Cabinet needs more independent analysis on funding, financing and delivery options.
4: The project will be the largest and most expensive infrastructure project ever undertaken in New Zealand. It's imperative we get it right because our fiscal position, our economic performance and our reputation as a modern, functional first world economy depends on getting it right.
0: Chris Bishop says the current harbour bridge is a critical corridor but has weight restrictions and limited public transport capacity. An advisory group tasked with assessing aged care is sounding the alarm, saying the system is at a turning point and major systemic reform must start now. Here's political reporter Lillian Hanley.
5: The Ministerial Advisory Group considered the way services are funded and how costs might be shared. The group's made 40 recommendations, including the government committing to significant price uplifts and lowering the threshold at which people pay more towards their care. If there's no change, the report noted there could be a shortage of more than 9,000 residential beds in just over a decade, at an additional cost to the government of nearly $600 million a year. But even the recommended course of action is only somewhat cheaper than the worst-case scenario, with all projections costing billions of dollars.
0: In sport, All Blacks attack coach Mike Blair says it's important that they believe they have the game plan to beat the Springboks. The All Blacks have arrived in Johannesburg to prepare for the first test. Blair has generally been happy with the attack in their three warm-up games, but admits they'll have to nail every opportunity they get in the test series.
6: You know, we've been walking towards this for quite some time. We know what South Africa bring. They've got some real strengths in amongst their DNA, but we see some opportunities as well. So we need to be the top of our game, but we see some opportunities out there, definitely.
0: The South African women's rugby team has claimed the Ubuntu Buller Trophy following its 29-22 win over the Fijiana at Churchill Park in Lautoka on Saturday. Fijiana led 10-5 at halftime, but Fiji could not keep the momentum up in the second half as the Springboks women came back hard in the second spell of 40 minutes. The visitors found gaps in the Fijian defence and converted its opportunities to take control of the contest. South Africa had won the first test in silver the week earlier, earning the right to return home with a trophy. And Fiji Bati rep Viliame Kikau remains hopeful that inspirational captain Tui Kamithakamitha will be cleared to lead Fiji at the Rugby League World Cup in October. Kamithakamitha suffered a stroke in March that left him temporarily unable to speak or move. He underwent brain and heart surgery and was touring the Papua New Guinea Highlands with former Storm teammate and Kumo's great Justin Olam in the past week. Kikau says Bati players are hoping for the chance to play alongside Kamithakamitha in Fiji's matches against Cook Islands in Newcastle on October 18th, Australia in Townsville on October 25th, and New Zealand on Gold Coast on October 31st. That's your latest RNZ Pacific news and sports. For more stories, go to rnz.co.nz/Pacific. Malulele, this is Pacific Waves from RNZ Pacific. I'm Susana Swiswiki. Coming on the show today, Pacific countries urge to prepare for the potential arrival of bird flu. A proposal looks to change the waters surrounding one of Samoa's most historic islands. And Aotearoa marks the start of Tongan Language Week. An advisor on seabirds in New Zealand says Pacific countries and territories should prepare for H5 bird flu. The avian influenza has now been detected in both Australia and New Zealand. Moira Tuilaepa-Taylor has more.
7: The Australian government reports 205 confirmed cases of H5 bird flu in wild birds. The risk to human health remains low. In New Zealand, the native bird found to be infected with the deadly H5 bird flu in Wairarapa was actually the country's first case of the virus, not the second, RNZ revealed. The co-chairperson of the Northern New Zealand Seabird Trust, Karen Baird, has worked as a threatened migratory species advisor for the Pacific-wide environmental body, SPREP. She says it's difficult to predict when H5 bird flu will arrive in Pacific Island countries.
8: But obviously now that it's in Australia and New Zealand, the chances of it actually getting to the Pacific are much greater. Some of the seabirds that have brought the virus to New Zealand and Australia do range up into the Pacific to some extent.
7: The Ministry for Primary Industries has confirmed information has been shared with six Pacific countries. Its Chief Veterinary Officer, Mary Van Aldel, says the Ministry, in coordination with the Ministry of Foreign Affairs and regional partners, has received requests for information and advice relating to preparedness, surveillance, testing, wildlife management and outbreak response. Dr. Van Alden says New Zealand has shared readiness information about highly pathogenic avian influenza from its own activities. Karen Beard says the biggest threat for the Pacific is its wildlife, especially in islands where some species are endemic and already under pressure.
8: Those small populations of endemic species that are highly threatened would be, you know, if they got into those populations, there is a potential for them to potentially, you know, wipe out some species, which would be horrific. So, yes, the potential impact for the Pacific is significant.
7: Pacific governments are also monitoring the global and regional bird flu situation, including developments in New Zealand and Australia. Last month, the Cook Islands Ministry of Agriculture said it is taking a precautionary approach by increasing public awareness. The ministry confirmed there are no cases of H5N1 avian influenza in the Cook Islands and stated that the risk remains low.
0: The islands of Manu'a may be small in size, but its place in Samoan culture is significant. The three islands that make up Manu'a includes Tsa'u, Ofu, and Olosenga. It's home to the Tui Manu'a, considered the oldest Samoan chiefly titles, whose influence is believed to have once extended across the Samoan archipelago and possibly Polynesia. The people of Manu'a have proudly carried the stories of their homeland for many generations, but the water surrounding them is now under the spotlight with plans for deep sea mining. Through the Bureau of Ocean Energy Management, the US government is proposing to lease up to 33 million acres of deep ocean around American Samoa for mineral exploration. Christiana Ngalia'i Gadsden, who has strong ties to Manu'a, told me when she first heard about the proposal.
9: Officially through Dr. Sabrina Suluai Mahuka's post, I think probably a month and a half ago. So I knew that deep sea mining proposals were being made all over the Pacific for a long time now. It's been a couple, you know, there's been years of this discussion, but I have not recently heard about this actual leasing proposal until actually Manu'a Flag Day, where there's a whole lot of satirical meaning towards that, of the leasing proposal coming out on Manu'a's Flag Day. That's kind of just like a dagger to the heart when you learn about what the proposal really is about.
10: What are your concerns about that proposal?
9: My concern is that when we lease out our ocean to commercial deep sea mining companies, that the environment would, one, be poisoned, that two, the future generations would not enjoy the sea and the ocean and the island life that I try hard to bring my children back to. And three, just even the present day, what would that look like for our society? What would that look like for everyday islanders near and far from Manu'a?
10: How important is the ocean to Manu'a?
9: Oh, it's everything. The ocean encapsulates our home. It's where our stories are from. It's where our memories are rooted out of, and a lot of our way of life, our livelihood. So yes, there are the softer meanings of, you know, songs and memories and family time, but there's also really practical scientific meanings too, of health and food and the importance of an interconnected environment that everybody, not just Manu'ans, are a part of. So the ocean is so vital to everyone.
10: And besides the ocean, Christiana, what makes Manu'a special to you?
9: I feel like Manu'a is such a special place because of how it's been passed down from my grandparents to my parents to now me. And I think it's our generation's turn to kind of pick up the baton and see what are we really protecting, which is our homeland, our roots, our cultural values, the systems that we have in place from generation to generation. So it's such a huge ecosystem of cultural values, language, places, people. Yeah, so Manu'a is such a special place. In particularly, it's a small community, but with a mighty big voice. you can hear and see Manu'as all over the world and the effects that we have. So I think that that's something that we contribute a global impact from such a small place. And that's why it's so important to understand what is happening back home.
10: What's something about Manu'a that not many people may know about? Because I come from Western Samoa, and I hear a lot about Manu'a and its role in ancient Pacific history. Yeah, could you elaborate on that a bit more?
9: When Manu'a people raise our flags and you see the green banner with the moa on it, like, it comes from a deep sense of pride that we're still here. And there's a lot of history behind that, right? Because we're in American territory too. It took 4 years for the Manu'a chiefs to say, okay, we will become a territory. That's after Tutuila. So we kind of hold on to the sacredness of our land and are still fighting today to keep that for the people, by the people, wherever we are. You know, you hear about Tui Manu'a and his lineage and his sons spreading, and then all these other villages coming apart from that lineage. So it was so early passed down to all of the kids from Ta'u, Olosenga. Like, everyone, like, do you know who Tui Manu'a is and how you are connected? So, yeah, we try very, very hard to maintain these oral traditions. And I think the deep sea mining proposal is just another way, another front that we have to continue to battle to keep those things alive, you know?
10: Well, what do you think people in Washington, D.C. or elsewhere should understand before making decisions about the Pacific Ocean?
9: I think people in Washington, D.C. need to understand that there is value to the community that's there from day to day, and that there is science that's backing why this is not a good idea. The deep sea environment is a very still environment. And if we continue to entertain the thought that we should be able to mine the ocean surrounding Manu'a, that could mean a recovery time of years, of generations. So these proposals, these decisions that are being made today affect people way down the line. And I feel like it's worth slowing down and giving a correct time assessment on what the environmental impacts are. I also think that there's always this facade of people in Washington, D.C. and policymakers against those who are more environmentally driven. And I would really like to speak into that those two positions don't have to be counterintuitive. They don't have to be opposing. They could be informative. And we, as people from American Samoa, want to be a part of the decision-making process, not just the listeners of headlines. We want to have our agreement as a U.S. territory to be part of the decision-makers as well.
0: Two new reports show illegal round log exports are still ongoing in Papua New Guinea. This is despite promises made by Papua New Guinea Prime Minister James Marape to end round log exports in 2025. Ateriano Matiriki has more.
11: The practice of exporting round logs in PNG goes as far back as pre-independence. However, research today shows the practice is ongoing illegally. ACT Now, a PNG community advocacy group, and Jubilee Australia, a research institute for economic justice in the Pacific, released two recent reports looking at two projects of illegal logging in Morobe and Western Provinces. ACT Now spokesperson Eddie Tanago says little has changed since Marape's 2025 promise.
12: As we speak now, the logs with millions and millions are currently being sipped out as round logs. And there is really no processing happening at the moment. So the promises that were made by the Marape government is not happening at all.
11: Mr. Tanago says the landowner companies signing off on these forest clearing permits are not as they appear.
12: even the companies are used as front or startups. And then eventually when it comes to actual export time now, that's when official records change. And then unfortunately for Willy's people, they don't even know what happens.
11: Mr. Tanago says companies often exploit illiterate villages to get these operations started.
12: They bring in illiterates and they make up the body of that landowner company. But then as soon as you know the company goes into full operation and it starts exporting, that's when the official record in Waigani or in Port Moresby changes. And this all happens with the people in the village knowing.
11: The operation in Morobe province, the Wasu Forest Clearing Authority, on paper have been clearing forests for farming since 2021. However, Mr. Tanago says 2024 on-the-ground testimonies tell a different story.
12: People weren't really being aware that there was going to be cattle until we started speaking to them back in 2024. And our current analysis now again proves, too, that there is still no cattle farming. It's all logging happening at the moment.
11: He says local sites have been desecrated since the start.
12: Ships and barges were being just landed. In people's villages and over their sacred sites and over their traditional cemeteries. And that's where the logging camp was established.
11: Meanwhile, in the Western Province, the AWA Integrated Agroforestry Project covers an area of 96,754 hectares, making it one of Papua New Guinea's largest discrete forest clearing concessions. Mr. Tanago says there is nothing discreet about the clearing at AWA.
12: There's a road clearance that are going through the forests, and this is happening at a more bigger scale, and which are of a feature of what we call a forest management agreement, or which is a clearance that's supposed to happen on a very large commercial scale. So which is totally in breach of the license itself.
11: Mr. Tanago says these two projects are examples of systemic and moral failures by the government and the overseas companies themselves.
12: What's happening now in both concessions is an example that shows that there is lack of oversight, there is lack of transparency and accountability in how our forests are being managed at the moment, which is totally an ignorance by those in authority.
11: RNZ Pacific have reached out to the PNG government for response.
0: For some New Zealand-born Tongans, being unable to speak their heritage language can leave them feeling disconnected from their culture. Such is the case for Louise Murphy and Soane Taungalu, who are learning Tongan later on in life. They were among the speakers at the opening service for Tongan Language Week in Wellington on Sunday. Elias Atora has more.
13: Although Louise Murphy and Soane Taungalu both have Tongan heritage, the challenge of speaking Lea Whakatonga, or the Tongan language, is an everyday reality for both. Murphy says there are no simple answers, but she is proud to have her Tongan links through her mother.
14: For me, it has meant navigating two cultures, two sets of expectations, two ways of seeing the world, and at times it can feel like being caught between two worlds. Sometimes you wonder, where exactly do I fit? Am I Tongan enough? Am I Marani enough? The answer is not simple to these questions.
13: She says she is grateful for what she has learned, while mastering the language is a challenge.
14: Reflecting on my own journey and my own language journey, I'm not fluent in the language, but I'm very grateful for what I do know. The reality for me, things like mine and those of you raised in venues in New Zealand, is that passing on the language is a challenge.
13: Taungalu, who is a nurse by profession, says he is unable to speak the language fluently, although he has Tongan parents. He says the challenge for him is growing his confidence in learning the language and speaking it. He believes the Tongan Language Week is a great initiative, but Tongan families should speak the language daily at home, church, and community gatherings to help youths like him. Meanwhile, there were services held by the Tongan communities in Auckland and Timaru as well on Sunday to mark the opening of the Language Week. Programs have been organized for the rest of the week at the different centers around New Zealand, with the week coming to a close on August 22nd.
0: That's Pacific Waves for today. 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
15: Big fella, hello through and welcome everyone talk lo Melanesia Update. Me Koroi Hawkins. This time they me join him now, team from Buzz FM lo Vanuatu.
16: Internet news, CBD stakeholders to review earthquake ground assessment. Takwari Commission of Inquiry awaits public release. US cites citizenship and document security concerns. URA under scrutiny over solar company complaint. Biosecurity on alert as bird flu reaches Australia and New Zealand. Australia hands over two ambulances to Vanuatu Mobile Force. And Galaxy FC storms into OFC Champions League semi-finals. Good evening and welcome to Vanuatu Nightly News. I'm Kizzy Kalsakau. Leading on news tonight, Prime Minister seeks review of patent process following public concern. Prime Minister Jotam Nawat has expressed strong disagreement with the recent presidential pardon of 13 prisoners, including individuals convicted of sexual offences and child abuse, while reaffirming that the head of state acted within his constitutional powers. Speaking publicly on the issue in a press conference this morning, Nawat says the constitution grants the president authority to grant pardons, but the government has concerns about how that power was exercised in this case and the lack of safeguards surrounding the process.
17: Law has not been very clear from the parole board. Constitution has been pardoned in parliament by him establishing one advisory committee and through law committee now what got only save put him in all control mechanisms. Even approach blockada as to how we save make him recommendation the law head of state law head of state or he kite met of state to make him patterning.
16: The Prime Minister reveals that he held direct discussions with the head of state over the patents and has since reviewed existing legislation governing the process. It says the government is now considering amendments to the Correctional Services Act, including the creation of an advisory committee to scrutinize future patent recommendations.
17: He may work with the Ministry of Justice, with the Law Reform Committee, to explore multi different law where you make at the moment make him some recommendations as to when him now why him address him that matter. For example, maybe based on the recommendation law advisory committee or Elisabe recommend directly him go law head of state and then head of state now why him based law recommendation and now and then. So he may not give him any room. So he may make him say he may condition. But advisory committee now, and he got composition with him, whereby he must find him say who are the right people, to establish law, advisory committee. Then only make him recommendations to head of state, law, head of state now. He may start to make him or exercise some power.
16: Nawat also expresses sympathy for victims and their families, saying their concerns had been heard, and indicated that further legal reforms could be pursued to provide clearer guidance on the exercise of presidential pardon powers in the future. The Department of Urban Affairs and Planning, DUAP, and the Port Vila City Council will hold consultations with businesses, developers, engineers and property owners on the findings of a geotechnical assessment carried out in Port Vila Central Business District, CBD, following the December 2024 earthquake. The assessment forms part of the government's wider CBD recovery program and is aimed at supporting safer rebuilding and future development. The findings have been used to prepare a draft Port Vila CBD geotechnical guidance handbook and supporting maps to help landowners and developers better understand ground conditions, earthquake-related risks, and appropriate foundation and construction options. Technical specialist from engineering consultancy, Tom
18: Donkin plus Taylor will present the findings and explain how the guidance can support planning, site investigations and building design decisions. Duap said stakeholders will have the opportunity to provide feedback before the handbook is finalised. Supported by New Zealand's Ministry of Foreign Affairs and Trade, the guidance is expected to improve confidence in CBD reconstruction and investment, although the department stressed that the handbook remains in draft form and is not yet intended for operational use. The Commission of Inquiry into the grounding of the RVS Taquari has completed its work and handed all relevant ship documents and records to the Vanuatu Police Force Maritime Wing, with the final report now awaiting release by the Minister of Justice and Community Services. The Commission confirmed it submitted its report to Minister Job Andy last week after completing the investigation and fulfilling its legal responsibilities. The Commission said delays in the process were largely due to the time taken to establish the inquiry following the vessel's grounding off South Epi in October of 2025. While the report was finalised on 14th of May, its findings, causes and recommendations remain confidential until the Minister completes the statutory requirements under the Commissions of Inquiry Act and authorises its public release. The opposition is calling for the immediate suspension of the Utilities Regulatory Authority, URA, Chief Executive Officer and an independent investigation into Safety Order No. 2 of 2026 following a complaint lodged by a local renewable energy company. Opposition leader Ismail Kasakau says the company alleges procedural unfairness, technical misinterpretation of electricity standards, selective enforcement and apparent favoritism, raising concerns about regulatory independence and investor confidence in Vanuatu's renewable energy sector. Kasakau says the opposition supports a review of the safety order, independent technical inspections of grid-connected solar installations and clearer regulations for renewable energy systems. He warns that failure to address the concerns could discourage private investment, limit access to affordable electricity and entrench monopoly power in the energy market. The opposition has given the government and URA 7 days to respond, warning that it will seek a formal ombudsman investigation if no action is taken. URA will issue a response in the coming days. In other news, the United States Embassy in Port Moresby, which handles U.S. consular services for Vanuatu, has indicated that concerns over identity verification, information sharing arrangements, and the security of travel and civil documents, including citizenship processes, were among the factors considered in Vanuatu's permanent inclusion in the U.S. visa bond program. While Vanuatu is one of the five Pacific Island countries now subject to the measure, the embassy did not provide specific data on new Vanuatu visa overstays or explain which factors weighed most heavily in the decision. The program allows U.S. authorities to require certain visitor and business visa applicants to post a bond of up to 2.3 million Vatu before traveling. The embassy said the measure is intended to deter visa overstays and strengthen compliance with U.S. immigration laws, but the requirement has raised concerns about the potential financial impact on near Vanuatu travelers seeking temporary entry to United States. The Department of Biosecurity has heightened its monitoring efforts following the detection of the highly pathogenic H5N1 bird flu strain in Australia and New Zealand, warning that migratory birds could potentially introduce the disease into Vanuatu. Although the country remains free of H5N1, authorities are urging the public not to handle sick or dead birds and to immediately report unusual bird deaths to relevant agencies. The alert comes as cases continue to spread among seabird populations in Australia and New Zealand, while the Pacific Islands remain one of the few regions yet to record any H5N1 infections. The Vanuatu Mobile Force VMF has received two new ambulances from the Australian government to strengthen its emergency response, disaster operations and medical support capabilities. The vehicles were handed over to Vanuatu Police Force Commissioner Kalshan Bongran by Australian Defence Advisor Colonel Matthew Freeman under Vanuatu Australia Defence Cooperation Programme. The ambulances will improve the VMF's ability to provide rapid medical assistance and transport injured personnel during operations, particularly in remote areas. VMF Commander Astrophil Mwele welcomes the support, describing it as a long-awaited upgrade for the force. And Vanuatu champions Galaxy FC have booked their place in the semi-finals of the OFC Champions League after an emphatic 7-1 victory over the Cook Islands champions on Saturday. The dominant performance highlighted Galaxy's attacking strength and determination as they continued their quest for regional football glory while proudly representing Vanuatu on the Oceania stage. Galaxy took control of the match from the outset, creating numerous scoring opportunities and maintaining pressure throughout the contest. The convincing win secures the club a place among the tournament's final four and keeps alive hopes of reaching the championship final. Head coach Bertram Suri and his squad will now turn their focus on the semi-final clash, where they will face even tougher opposition Central Coast in their bid to become the first Vanuatu club to lift the prestigious OFC Champions League title. The victory marks another significant achievement for Galaxy FC and reinforces Vanuatu's growing presence in regional football competitions. With that, conclude our Vanuatu Nightly News. You can still follow VNN through Buzz SoundCloud, Buzz Facebook page, our website www.buzzonline.vu, Capital FM 107, and Radio New Zealand, Melanie Update RNZ Pacific. I'm Kizzy Kalsakau. Yeah, very good night.
15: And have now Melanesian Update Program with Koroi Hawkins. Thank you to Mas for tuning in. Come, you saw Kasim Okata up to date news and current affairs. Lo website blo mifala rnzi.com and mifala stop to lo Facebook and lo Twitter. 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
19: Curious about AI, but not sure where to start. Are we using it properly? These are all the questions. Time to cut through the hype of AI now with some practical tips and insights with Julia Pahina and Etiro Lafaele. Together, they run Fibrefale, which works to try and close the gap of the digital divide between the haves and the have-nots. They popped in to share some tech literacy. But first, we checked in on how their mahi is going to bring technology to all our communities.
20: The main gap that we've seen in the last 6 months of the work that we've been doing is always going to be around capability and training. And when we think about it, it really takes us back to when we started Fibrefale. And that was really to bridge the digital divide.
19: Exactly, yeah. With the laptops and the COVID. Do you want to remind us about that story?
20: Yeah, so back then when COVID hit, not many of our communities had access to infrastructure, connectivity, and also devices. So, like, as we speak now, it still hasn't been filled, the gap. So 25% of our Pasifika people in Aotearoa still don't have a connection to internet and even a laptop too. So, like, we tried, but we contributed towards supporting our community. But for us, we are a small team, a mighty team, but knew that in order to support our communities, we too needed to mobilise and support them in where we are now.
19: So 10 years on, what are those gaps now? What's the comparison?
21: Yeah, look, it's still an access issue. Mm. It's still fundamentally an infrastructure issue, just in the same way that not everyone has a car, in the same way that not everyone has a mobile phone. The other thing around technology is there's a spectrum of access. There's access to like a Chromebook, which might be your standard device. And then there's access to like an AI chip powered laptop with a huge amount of horsepower that you can run local AI models on. Mm. Now, within that spectrum, it's very similar to having a car that can do, a V4 to a V6 to a V12. Mm. The challenge is when you're coming into the workforce and individuals are running on Chromebooks versus this AI-powered chip, fancy Apple device, they're going to have different outputs and abilities and benefits that they can receive from technology. Mm-hmm. So it's not just access to a device, it's the type of device, the difference between a 4G network and fiber. Confidence is still a fundamental issue. Mm-hmm. Trust is also a fundamental issue. It's really important to mention that when our communities are coming into the technology world or into AI, they're coming with history of being let down before from systems that have been promised to bring about positive benefits and change. And so they're coming with memory. And that does mean that they're more discerning. That does mean that they're asking more critical questions. It doesn't always mean that the technology industry frames them as Luddites or laggards, but actually they're coming with history and with weight of being let down from false promises before. A lot of our communities and generations prior to us were intentionally brought over to be sitting in jobs that are high risk of automation. Mm-hmm. Now that creates structural issues that generations after are inheriting. And there hasn't been remedy to that. Hasn't been meaningful workforce development programs that have really started to shift that.
1: Yeah, I guess when you're talking there, I'm immediately thinking about education, high school and university. And if you're operating off a Chromebook as opposed to something that's latest technology, you just are not having the same start.
21: Absolutely. And it goes into the same challenge we're now seeing with AI subscriptions. So you'll see ChatGPT, you'll see free versions, you'll see $20 a month versions, and then you'll have $200 a month versions. Now, that is literally a choice for a lot of people between a weekly grocery bill or no food on the table, right? So all of that starts to exacerbate existing inequity that, as Iti mentioned, we've never solved in the first place.
1: In your community where you're living now, I know that when you were doing that first piece of work 10 years ago, you're in Cannons Creek, but you're now in Flatbush, Ōtara. Is this issue potentially going to create a class war, or are we already there?
20: Yeah, no, it already is there. It started before the AI, and it's been quite difficult because when we've been going out and also educating a lot of our communities, the class has started, but then there's also separations within the communities. Mm. So like as our Pacifica communities, we have, you know, you could say three generations. The first are our amazing kaumatua and kuia. The second are the children of them. And then now we have the existing generation who we call AI natives or even tech natives. And so for us, as we navigate and try and solve, you know, this problem as the best that we can, it's actually trying to balance, but also instead of individually educating those different generations, it's actually bringing them together to support each other for this, because me and sister can't do this alone.
1: Is there still a chance that AI can eliminate misrepresentation or provide equity?
20: There can be, but I think personally when we've been training them, it requires, one, not any trainer, a trainer that's well-trusted in the community and one that will support them for all of those problems to solve. But for me personally, I can see it. But I think where I stand with what I've been doing, the first problem I have to fix for me is to support our community to be trained. Because it's quite, the gap is actually quite far. Some of our communities we don't even touch the AI yet. We actually have to go through the digital literacy first. You know, your question is more for me like the future.
1: Yeah.
20: Because, that is the aim, but then seeing where we are now, if I can be a bridge to get to that solution, then that's something that I can be proud of.
1: To just log on.
21: Yeah.
1: When someone's story is missing or their voice is minimised, they're not being heard, and that's the story in tech at the moment. So when you're on those big stages, Julia, and you guys are going to Barcelona coming up soon, which is amazing, to share your story, what is the response you get from tech giants, leaders and developers about your concerns?
21: I mean, the challenge that we find is not putting the onus on the individual. So sometimes when we're brought into the stage, we're brought in as a testimony. We're brought in to look at what we've risen above. Look at how we've been able to, you know, overcome barriers to existing in technology. And what we find much harder is to be able to deliver our thesis around these are all structural inequities that are the system working as designed and therefore holding the mirror up to leaders. Leaders don't tend to like that story at all. It's very uncomfortable. Mm-hmm. It's talking about power and privilege. So where we're really trying to walk this fine line about is, look, sometimes we people want us to come in and bring all the energy and like, woohoo, look at two mm-hmm. people that have made it. Mm-hmm. And actually we Una reverse them and go, yeah, we made it. And here are all the reasons why that is not a representation of the norms. You're setting up the whole system of technology to be built in a certain way, which is obviously exacerbated or is relied on by capitalism, where incentive structures are to be looking for capital accumulation and profit maximization. And those are fundamental different values to what our communities and cultures really, really, really deeply care about. And again, you know, sometimes I imagine in a few rooms I'm not going to be invited back, but that's fine to me. Like I'm accountable to community, and the best I need to do when I'm on those stages is to make sure that I'm, you know, I'm standing on business essentially.
19: Is it exhausting, Itiro?
20: Yeah, of course. But sorry, so sometimes we tag team. So when she went to that last conference, I was so proud of her. But it was like I had a break and she got to shoot fire. But there's so much joy watching Sister do what she does. She's it's a skill, but also a gift that Sister has to just be like, hey, we're here, but we also stand on business. But am I exhausted? Of course. It took time to educate even myself to not be a people pleaser in those realms, because, you know, for us, or for me growing up, getting the job was the gold medal.
21: Yeah.
20: And then that was it.
19: Mm.
20: Bob's my uncle. We go all the way to 65. But like now that, you know, even with the support of Sister and educating me and also helping me find my own self-determination, sitting on those grounds and even suddenly going, you know, you need us.
19: Beautiful. Let's talk about AI. You are living and working in the community, large Māori and Pacifica one at that. What are you hearing about the use of AI in daily lives?
20: Oh, bless. So a lot of our communities are using it for like, you know, Gmail, either like trying to rephrase the English and also, yeah, you know, do I like it? Not really, but AI images, especially if you go to the night market, that you won't see the real food anymore. You'll just see the AI generated food. And just also hearing a lot of our communities use it in ways like the church. So we were looking after some, ministers and even finding out that some of them use it to start writing their sermons, which was quite insightful. But really, you can see kind of now this is when if some of our community are using it, some of us are either too scared to actually access the tool or actually don't know how to.
19: If lots of our aunties are a bit afraid of AI, what some low risk ways of starting do you think that would be helpful?
20: One is to start. You know, we go into this room, they're like, oh, it was just, you know, X, Y, Z. And I was like, that's okay, auntie. Let's actually just walk together and log in. And so, like, even teaching them, like, you know, when people log in, they just go, okay, and then get into the actual tool.
19: Yes.
20: Like, Julia always talks about consent and how, yes, those pop-ups may be annoying, but if we also learn to slow down and see that we actually have a choice and actually educating them on that stuff.
19: What are we pressing yes to that we're not reading?
21: So sometimes when you're using, especially on the free tools, which don't have a lot of privacy guardrails at all,
20: yeah,
21: we tend to say, yes, I'm happy for the... And again, when we're talking about AI in this regard, we're talking about generative AI, we're talking about LLMs like ChatGPT and Claude. Mm-hmm. When you're logging into ChatGPT and you're rushing through some of the pop-ups, there's a question that tends to be asked, which is, do you want the model to learn from your conversation?
20: Yeah.
21: A lot of people are just saying yes. Now, that is an immediate opening to anything and everything you ever write inside of that conversation to ChatGPT to be used to train back into Silicon Valley's model, of which they then profit off, and also they now know about you.
20: Yeah.
21: And we don't yet know the ways in which they are going to. When you ask a query like, what's the best clothes today? What's the best clothes to buy my something, something, something? If you've told them that you like Nike and you like this and da da da, they can end up surfacing up a response, which is actually an advertisement for what they know about you preferring, without it being disclosed as an ad, because it's just responding to the conversation.
19: At what stage might all of that information, you know, work against us?
21: Oh, now.
20: Now.
21: immediately. Mm. I mean, a lot of this stuff is sometimes people opt for this sort of stance of, well, I don't really care. Like, I don't care that it knows everything about me. Mm-hmm. But another example we give is, you know, on Facebook, there was like a big trend to become a superhero, mm-hmm. become a caricature. Yeah. Now, that is an example of data farming, where they get you to do unpaid mm-hmm. labor of putting in your images and handing over images of yourself so that they can then train their models on how humans and a range of humans look. And what you've gotten out of that is a photo of you becoming a superhero. Now, if you've got cultural markings, if you've got any yeah. kind of, you know, sacred tongue or anything like that that you'd want to protect, it's gone. And you're never getting it back. Mm-hmm. And there was no kind of like, again, we talk about cultural consent.
2: Mm.
21: Do we want that to be given to the models to yeah. where those companies are going to be, again, profit maximizing off us? So, yeah.
19: Great segue into the mahi that you've been doing with AI literacy in Kirikiriro, Hamilton, working with Pacific Health and Social Services sector and iwi. Yeah, what are you teaching them? What are they learning? And what are their questions? Because we're right in the cultural realm here about mm-hmm. their whakapapa, mm-hmm. about their stories, about their markings, their carvings, all that stuff, yeah.
20: Yeah, so a lot of, so for that one, we talk about what AI is. And we actually show them that they've been operating within AI for a very long time. Like we tell them, like, hey, you know the phone that, you know, if you do auto-correct on your actual language, that's actually AI doing language prediction. And so just kind of reminding them that they too are experts. We talk about why AI matters. My sister is bomb as AI matters, because sister always says, I bring the joy and try and demystify, where actually Julia shows them the realities and really what it actually means to participate and also not participate in AI as well. And so we take them on the journey. What questions arise? Everything arises. Like, we can't even categorize. One half is, you know, fear.
2: Mm.
20: Another is, where is our data being placed? And then some questions are like, can we get our data back? And that's quite interesting to answer, because from what we've been seeing is it's cheaper to give data, but it's expensive to get it out.
19: How do you get it back?
20: Man, you gotta have heaps of money.
19: Like legal, we're talking about courts and legal and...
20: Yeah, you can do courts, but you can actually request it through the tech companies, but it's just like, it comes at a hefty cost.
19: Mm.
21: We also really see that for a lot of people, we end up, when we're coming in, we don't call it like doom and gloom, and we don't call it hype and like optimists. Mm. We sit in naming ourselves as AI realists. It's very clear that large language models can be good at some things, and it's very clear that the tech industry has an intentionally let out a narrative of wanting to overhype it, because that then means they get more investor money and their business models keep running because they haven't reached profitability. So there's two sides of the coin that's really important. The dominant conversation is that AI is amazing. It's going to replace us all. It's just like a human. We really, really, really like to pull that apart and show the inner workings of what's driving that story so that our people can have a greater critical view over what they're being sold.
2: Mm.
21: We then make it really clear, and there are some benefits or there are potential use cases based on what AI is actually good at, which is a pattern-making prediction machine.
2: Mm.
21: So it could do summaries. It could connect dots together. It can create drafts. It could think about numbers. Like, there are some elements where it could be really useful. And we also give people a real option of saying, no is a legitimate answer to your usage. There is part of this that is infiltrating our lives, just like infrastructure, where you'll be on your Gmail and all of a sudden there's AI features and you've never been consented towards using it. Like, you walking in the airports and there's now biometric facial recognition everywhere, as you're, instead of having a human reviewing your passport. But a lot of people don't know you can consent out, you can actually decide, I want to decline to use that and go back to a human. So we really try and hold up a bit more of an understanding that there are some inner workings of how this is coming into our lives, and giving people the feeling of having agency back to have choice. Because what we're finding is a lot of people are having a lot of fear and uncertainty because they feel like this is just rolling over them and all elements of their life. And at what point, and this is what we really care about, is where is the leadership in Aotearoa? Where is the leadership across, like, the MPs?
19: I was going to say that. So, you know, what's the responsibility of lawmakers to ensure that there is some guide rails.
21: Enormous. So I've just been an expert advisory member to the Human Rights Commission in Aotearoa. Mm-hmm. We released a report Friday last week talking about what is a human rights approach and a te tiriti approach to AI and digital.

0: we often get texts and emails about people asking about the water issue. Do you want to clear that up?
1: Oh,
0: I mean, what's the use of water? Is there a big drain on water sources if you're going to set up a data centre?
1: This is such a nuanced conversation. And I think it's really important to remind ourselves that data centres have been using water prior to AI's existence. There's now a fundamental difference around a data centre and a hyperscale data centre and hyperscalers. There's a difference in terms of, is the water like renewable water, or is it like rainwater, or is it fresh water? There's also conversations around, is it around water, or is it around power and electricity usage? And then there's conversations around, well, is this a data center that's been being put into the existing system of fossil fuels, and like New Zealand might use the majority of renewable energy, but are we actually just exacerbating an existing broken system? So is it the conversation about a data center, or is the broken system that it's entering into? Then there's obviously more nuance around, is it the data center, or is the human usage? And is it us wanting to prompt about how to make a recipe for my kid's breakfast, or is that even putting the onus on the individual versus structural issues? So there's a whole bunch of layers to this conversation. The truth of the matter is, yes, it has environmental impacts. Absolutely, just like everything else in the world. Do we need to re-incentivize the tech industry to actually value that higher than profitability and productivity? Absolutely. Can we see greater innovation occurring so that the technology that we're, I guess, as a country looking at introducing, can we be much more forward-thinking around how do we create sustainability? Absolutely.
0: We had this issue, you know, after the Industrial Revolution, and we could make everything and anything, and then everyone wanted a couch every year, and, you know, everyone needed a new car, and everyone wants 5 million T-shirts a year. And then we realised that actually the world cannot cope with the kind of purchasing and buying that we're doing. Is it the same for AI? Do we really need Jerry, our AI chat guy, to tell us a fact?
1: No.
2: We all got facts, eh?
0: And is that costing the environment?
1: I mean, it is, but let's not put the onus on the individual. The industry at large is incentivized for profit maximization and capital accumulation, which means the environmental impacts are very low on the register, even though our environment breaking is going to impact the bottom line anyway. So whilst the individual can, like, it's sort of the similar to say, how much is an individual recycling going to really slow down climate change? Yes, there's individual actions that can make us more conscious consumers. Absolutely. However, there's going to be a greater lever for change if we hold a mirror up again to the industry and the structures of which are exacerbating existing broken systems.
0: Kia ora. Iti Rō, tell us, you were New Zealander of the Year. How's that been?
2: Oh, yeah, it's been pretty exciting. I released my book, my first children's book called Iti Fixes the Glitch. I was really happy to give that back to my community. Yeah, if you're listening, donate through. All proceeds go straight to giving those books for free.
0: So where can they do that?
2: At fiberfollet.com. Once you donate, we just go out and do gift runs and give them to all the tamariki around the motu. So our aim is to hit the whole country and really showing, one, if Eti can do it, you can do it. And hey, there are many glitches in the world, you can fix them too.
0: Just for those listening in, what kind of AI models are you using, the two of you?
3: 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We're now closing on this frequency. Our transmission will continue in a few moments on 7440 kHz in the 41-metre band. Retune now to 7440 kHz in the 41-metre band. 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

0: RNZ News at 2. Tēnā koe, I'm Peter McIlwain. The Prime Minister says successive governments have been kidding themselves with what he's called fake activity but no real action on a second Auckland harbour crossing. The government has announced a detailed business case for a new Waitemata harbour crossing in Auckland, despite the transport agency already having completed an investment case and recommending a tunnel. Christopher Luxon says Cabinet needs more information. He says it's important to get it right and not repeat successive governments' inaction. Mr Luxon says the project will require bipartisan buy-in because it could span multiple governments. The Labour Party leader, Chris Hipkins, has said his party will continue with the business case if elected to govern. Canterbury's Littleton Port Company has revealed plans for an $821 million upgrade that involves expanding its container terminal and building a new deep-water wharf. The port says the project will help meet growing demand from South Island exporters and accommodate bigger ships. The development includes a 5-hectare container terminal and 4 new ship-to-shore cranes. Last month, Christchurch City Council's investment arm rejected an unsolicited proposal from a consortium to lease the port's operations. The expansion work is expected to be complete by 2031. Structural engineers say new barriers to their checking numerous changes to the country's house building standards will jeopardise their quality. Standards New Zealand has put in new digital controls, such as preventing downloads of the draft, in part to protect its intellectual property. But the engineer Daniel Langford says thousands of free hours of expert engineering input will go begging because it's so much harder to give feedback.
1: We're just going to get a standard with a whole bunch of errors in it. It just won't be that useful or helpful, and we'll end up having to do detailed design anyway. It's going to slow things down. It's going to slow productivity down.
0: Engineering New Zealand says the whole standard system is underfunded and not working. Standards NZ defends its digital review approach, but says as for the whole system, officials are looking at a more sustainable funding model. A major shake-up of Australia's gig economy has taken effect. The federal government introduced reforms 2 years ago that paved the way for minimum standards for employee-like contractors. The ABC's Bronwyn Herbert reports.
2: For the first time, food delivery riders working through digital platforms are guaranteed minimum pay rates and personal accident insurance. The Fair Work Commission order covers on-demand delivery workers on apps including Uber Eats and DoorDash, with minimum rates starting at $31.30 an hour for engaged time. Unions say the reforms provide a long overdue safety net for workers who've traditionally operated as independent contractors. The Commission has described the arrangement as an interim order, with further reviews expected as broader gig economy cases continue.
0: The Ministry of Foreign Affairs and Trade says Tokelau lost 60% of its annual fishing revenue between February and June. In February, the Pacific Territory was expelled from the parties to the Nauru Agreement, or PNA, an organisation regulating tuna purse seine fishing. RNZ Pacific's Kaya Selby has more.
3: PNA officials had come to regard dealing with the Autonomous Territory of New Zealand as difficult and unpleasant. RNZ has previously reported that it may be due in part to New Zealand getting too involved in Tokelau's fishing operations. This, New Zealand flatly denies. Now, according to correspondence released under the OIA, Tokelau has been forced to revise its budget as a result of its expulsion. Offshore fisheries are Tokelau's only independent source of revenue, aside from New Zealand aid. New Zealand maintains that it keeps out of operational matters in Tokelau's waters and that it is lobbying to get Tokelau back in.
0: The Canterbury Hapu, Ngai Tuahuriri, have placed a rahui over their customary whitebait season this year because of continuing abuse against their whitebaiters. The Hapu says a customary season was established 5 years ago so elders could fish their rivers safely with their mokopuna and pass on traditions. Spokesperson Te Marino Lenehan says the Hapu has experienced ongoing abuse and many whānau whitebaiters still don't feel safe, so the customary season is paused until further notice. The regular whitebait season begins in 2 weeks, and the Department of Conservation is urging whitebaiters to approach it with respect. In sport, the All Blacks have lost a fourth player to injury on their tour of South Africa. Prop Ollie Norris will return home after suffering a knee cartilage injury. He joins Caleb Clark, Billy Proctor and George Bell with tour-ending injuries. Tasman halfback Noah Hotham is on his way to South Africa as injury cover for Cortez Ratima, who suffered a knee injury in the win over the Bulls. Meanwhile, attack coach Mike Blair knows they can't afford to squander any scoring chances they get against the Springboks. Despite scoring 22 tries in three games, Blair says improvement is still needed around their attack skills. In football, New Scotland coach Sebastian Pocognoli said on Monday that he intended to build on the strong foundation laid by predecessor Steve Clarke while helping develop the next generation of talent as the national team embarks on a new era. That's the news.
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0: And the short forecast for you, thanks to Met Service, and valid until midnight tonight. Northland to North Taranaki, also Coromandel, Bay of Plenty, Taupō and Taumarunui. Generally fine with morning frosts. A few showers about Northland and northern Auckland clearing in the afternoon. Gisborne to Wairarapa, occasional showers, some may be heavy with hail about coastal Gisborne this evening. For South Taranaki and Taihape to Wellington, cloudy periods with a few showers developing this morning. Snow may affect the desert road this evening. Nelson and Buller to Westland, fine Tuesday with morning frosts. Marlborough, Canterbury and Otago, except Clutha. Fine and cloudy periods. Isolated showers becoming confined to Banks Peninsula and the Kaikoura Coast early this morning, then showers spreading elsewhere again from afternoon. Morning frosts inland. Clutha, Southland and Fiordland, a mostly cloudy day with a few showers. And today for Rekoho, the Chatham Islands, showers, some heavy with possible hail from afternoon. 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It's now 7 minutes after two, and this is the all-night programme with me, Peter McIlwain, here to keep you company right through until 5am. Welcome aboard, if you've just joined us. On the way very soon, the word, followed by a chat, a classical conversation with one of our colleagues from RNZ Concert. But right now, Makaira Beri with Hamiora Tuari. It's a meeting of some of Aotearoa's finest young Māori vocalists, motivated by creating songs in te reo. This one written by Peri Wihongi. It's called Tōria.

0: Makaira Berry with Hamiora Tuare, and Toria, the Maori word for the oyster catcher. Yeah, and the song's about making the most of opportunities in the short time we have, just like the Toria, who only has a short time to gather food when the tide is out. Wonderful. It's 11 past 2 on the All Night program. 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
1: Welcome to Crump's Classical Conversation. Kia ora. I'm Brian Crump. He is, by his own admission, very French. He's very charming. And recently, Romain Dumas was in New Zealand to conduct Wellington Opera's production of Manon by Jules Massenet. Romain came to Aotearoa with a recommendation from the opera's starring singers, New Zealand wife and husband opera star duo Pene Pati and Amina Edris. But Romain's story doesn't start in France. It begins in New Caledonia, where he grew up and where he first heard our own national orchestra.
2: When I was 15, so it was 2000, New Zealand Symphony Orchestra came on tour in New Caledonia.
0: We did?
2: Yes, exactly. And it was actually, I think it was one of the first time I was listening to a symphony orchestra. And it's very vivid in me how the impression it gave me. And I also told that to Matthew Ross, Wellington Opera artistic director, because he actually was playing in this orchestra at the time.
1: Yes, because Matthew's a violinist, yeah.
2: Exactly.
1: And just like you.
2: Yeah, and he was in this tour in New Caledonia. That's funny that we discovered that meeting each other during this new Manon season. And I told him, you know how important it is that this kind of orchestra made this kind of tour and concert in cities where there are no orchestra, and they plant a seed in a little boy mind and say, I want to do this, and I want to lead them for some reason. I don't know.
1: You wanted to wave the stick.
2: Yeah, I wanted to wave the stick. Yeah. I was very also, I liked magic a lot. And
1: did you think the baton was a magic wand?
2: Exactly. It's silly to say, but
1: no, I don't think it is.
2: I think that's the reason, the first reason. And then, of course, you discover it has some magical aspects. I mean, some things you don't really control, or things that are beyond you. That's what makes it magic in some way. But of course, there is a whole craft shipped about it. You have a whole range of tools you are using to make it work, because you are leading people. So it's musicians, of course, but it's people.
1: Can you remember what the New Zealand Symphony Orchestra played?
2: Yeah,
1: when you watched them at the age of 15?
2: I vividly remind what they played. They played Mozart's 41st Symphony. So I can remember the double basses in the finale working very, very, very hard, because it's the same. It's the same using that the cello, and it's almost unplayable on the double basses.
1: Lots of semi-quavers, or whatever's
2: exactly
1: going on.
2: And they were playing some extract of Midsummer Night Dreams by Mendelssohn, and there was another concert. They did two programs with Cherubini's Requiem, which is a very rare piece to perform and really original piece to perform, with a local New Caledonian choir. I think it was a mix of several choir. And of course, I went to the two concerts. And it was very an important moment for me.
1: It's just a shame you didn't decide, watching the end of this show, to come here. We could have had you.
2: Yeah, that's...
1: The charm offensive didn't work quite well enough. But then, of course, we don't speak French very well in New Zealand.
2: Yeah, I'm very French. I'm very also attracted by all the French music. I like the Ravel, Debussy a lot. Of course, I do a lot of French opera.
1: Mm.
2: That's one of the reasons I'm here nowadays among Kiwis. And so for me, France was like a place I wanted to go, and especially Paris.
1: Yeah, well, you're here to conduct Manon.
2: Yes, of course.
1: With Wellington Opera.
2: Exactly.
1: Massenet. Is this your first visit to New Zealand?
2: Well, I visited a lot when I was a kid to practice English in Auckland. But working here is actually the first time, and I have to say I really enjoy it a lot. It's great fun and great reward to work with Kiwi musician. There are Wellington Orchestra, and all the singers from Wellington Opera. They have just been very collaborative, want to work on every minute we had to put this show together, which was, I have to say, it was quite a short time because we had only 3 weeks all together from day one to dress rehearsal, which is I have to say it's pretty short.
3: Concentrated, but there was maybe a plus for that as well as it being a challenge, and that is that singers, New Zealand singers like Amina Edris and Bene Pati, who are based in the Northern Hemisphere, and Philip Rhodes, could come down during what is kind of the off season in Europe and be part of a really good cast here in New Zealand, and then go back again because the time frame was relatively short. Maybe even it applied to you too.
2: Well, yeah, I actually have to come back in some days to start working again at the end of August and beginning September. But yeah, that's a kind of it's a blessing. It's a real chance we have those two and local, also, of course, local Kiwi singers. But these two are, I had the chance to meet them 6 years ago, I would say 7 years ago, when I had a position in Bordeaux. I was at the opera.
3: Yeah.
2: And I met them for, that was Pene for Romeo Juliet, and I met Amina later on in Barcelona for Manon. So that's why they offered me to come and do this title again. With
3: they wanted you to be the conductor.
2: Yeah, they asked for me, which is very.
3: That's very nice of them.
2: And I'm very glad they did because it went until then it went very well. So I'm very happy they did.
3: I have to say, Romain, that a lot of musicians involved, and I know this through the grapevine, involved in this production, have absolutely loved working with you.
2: Well, that's very
3: they
2: nice
3: love
2: of you.
3: You
2: to say say me to say.
3: And we
2: that.
3: Don't hear that about every maestro.
2: Okay, yeah, yeah. I have to say here, from minute one, I just sensed they wanted to work, and they were very happy to do this title with me. So that was it wasn't easy because the time was short, but it was easier. It's always easier when the people are like keen on and agree to work with you, of course.
3: Are you an extrovert, Romain?
2: Extrovert, I'm not sure what it means.
3: It means that you like meeting people. You like you're more comfortable around people, making lots of people.
2: I think I'm like most of people. I just enjoy people's company, and I like putting people together to make music. I think I like to create the harmony between people. I like when everyone is good together, but everyone is like good on himself also in the group. I really look for that, actually. So conducting an orchestra is all about that, actually. It's making people feel comfortable individually and as a group. That's why it's sometimes very hard, because depending on the difficulty of the piece, the venue you're performing in, the context, the acoustic, my own fatigue, for example. If I'm not completely like in good shape, maybe it works less good. If the mayonnaise is working, if the cooking I'm making, is working, then it's easier for me to go past to make music. It's easier.
3: You said you were very French.
2: Yeah, that's why I use mayonnaise.
3: And you use the food imagery there.
2: Yeah.
3: And I'm thinking, do you like good food and good wine?
2: Yeah, of course I do. Of course I do. And I like cooking also. And these things are related for me. Making music, cook, enjoying good food. All these things are related for me in my mind. It's always about people, of course. If you talk to great cuisine chefs, they're not only doing food; they're like making people together in the kitchen. Sorry.
3: Well, that's what food is. I think it is so often that the gel for a communal occasion.
2: Exactly.
3: We sit down and we don't maybe do it as much as we used to. because of our modern lives, but sitting down together to have a meal.
2: Exactly. That's what we do a lot in France.
3: Yeah.
2: And we still...
3: And you've got the right idea, I think. It's good for your mental health too, isn't it?
2: Exactly. And gathering together to listen and perform an opera. Yeah, it's really what performing art is about, gathering. That's what we deeply experienced during COVID time, where we still gathered as musician, orchestra, but without audience. That was terrible.
3: Mm.
2: It was like the 50% part of it missing of what we were doing. We make music, but we have to share it to make it happen.
3: I wanted to ask you a bit about different audiences.
2: Yeah.
3: Especially at the opera. When I went to the opening night of Manon, I was surprised actually at how much the audience was chatting when the overture and I think there were various entr'actes took place. Is that unusual? Or is that what you expect in most other countries?
2: No, I have to say it's quite unusual. I was a bit surprised that people keep chatting during the music of the entr'acte. And I have to say, for me, it was the part of the lively ambiance we had on this night.
3: Mm.
2: And no, it's quite unusual in Europe to have that. Maybe because, I don't know, the people are a bit different in big opera houses. But you know, on 19th century, 18th century, people were talking all the time.
3: Actually. I know. I thought
2: and even during
3: we've been quite authentic here. This is a period
2: so
3: performance.
2: Exactly. It was a period style.
3: Period audience.
2: Yeah. And but I think it's part of the performing live experience. And no, it didn't bother me.
3: It did shut up as soon as the curtain went up.
2: Yeah,
3: everyone went quiet.
2: Yeah, exactly.
3: Apart from the occasional.
2: And I have to say, we didn't have much mobile phone ringing, which happened a lot in European houses. Like 5 or 6 times every time we perform in Europe, every concert is like 5 or 6 mobile phone ringing.
3: Really?
2: Very annoying, despite of the announcement before the concert. But I have to say, during the concert yesterday and Saturday, it was pretty quiet, and also, I have to say, I personally love when people start clapping before the end of the actual act, because it shows like, oh, that was so amazing. I have to demonstrate. It was very nice. And it just creates a whole rhythm that I really like.
3: My guest today is the French conductor and composer, Romain Dumas. He's been in New Zealand to conduct the production of Manon, music by Massenet. You've conducted Manon before, haven't you?
2: Yes, I've worked with Pene Pati and Amina Idris in Barcelona. That's actually very nice to find this title back, and especially with them because they know it from inside out, from the flesh and bones on the role. And I have to say, we are used to work together. They have the way of performing it, which is very free and very... they go into the deep character of each of Manon and Des Grieux. So that's a very, very very special night they are offering us regarding the drama they put in their acting and singing, of course.
3: If I've got my facts right here, you conducted Manon once at short notice because
2: exactly.
3: Mark Minkowski,
2: exactly,
3: who's a conductor we play quite a lot of his recordings here on RNZ Concert. Well, he had an injury or something.
2: Yeah, right before this production of Manon, he fell off a horse.
3: A horse?
2: Yeah, because he's riding horses a lot. And it was like, I would say, a fortnight before the beginning of Manon's production. So he said, okay, Romain, you have to like build the production. So I worked without him for 3 weeks. Then you arrived and start working with the orchestra, mainly with left arm instead of right arm. And then he conducted some shows, the first 6 or 7 show. And they are jumping because he was unable to do, to keep going. So that was nice of him making me the trust of doing this. But that was a great show, actually.
3: But you had quite a lot already. You'd worked with the orchestra and the chorus and the singers quite a lot.
2: Yeah, so...
3: You were ready.
2: Yeah, I was ready, yeah. It wasn't threatening for anyone, so it went well.
3: Have you ever had an injury that stopped you from conducting?
2: No, but I have to say we have to be careful with that because back pain and like arm pain can happen, especially if you are very tense. Manon is a long opera because it's five acts. And you have to be careful with what you do and just be very decontract and delicate in the way you do it. And especially because every act is so different. First act is very delicate. Second act it's a love act. So you have to give some more excitement about it. And then third act is a crowd act. So it's kind of difficult to keep people together because everyone is shouting on stage. And then the Saint-Sulpice act, which is for me the most amazing part of Manon. It's a very deep and religious and also one of the greatest love duet that has been written. Fourth act is in the casino. It's very rhythmical. It's very dodgy. It's very smoky and druggy play. So it gives you an whole other color. And the ending is a bit Puccini-like writing, but in a French way, very delicate and transparent. And you get to assist to the death of Manon, which is deeply moving. And I think lots of people cried at the end of opera every night, I'm sure.
3: Yes, yes. I think they did too. You mentioned Bordeaux and working there. Bordeaux has been in the news quite a lot recently on account of the countryside around the city catching fire.
2: Yeah, on the very bad news. We are experimenting in Europe very very terrible heat waves. I think we're heading to the fifth heat waves, which is the worst thing that could happen in summer. We have to start thinking about what we do around and how we do things.
3: And that's tricky for a musician, a conductor, because travel is a big part of the job, isn't it?
2: Actually, we're catching planes a lot. And that's concourse to what happens around. So we have to think about, of course, how to relocate what we do. But it's not always possible, as I say. A lot of my colleagues and I, for example, we're working abroad a lot, so we catch planes, of course. And
3: you haven't considered going to New Caledonia during the Northern Hemisphere summer to escape the heat.
2: I came here, so...
3: That really works.
2: Yeah,
3: but really even now, because it's the relatively dry season, the winter season in New Caledonia, it's probably cooler is not the right word, but cooler than Paris at the moment.
2: Yeah, it's. I think it's fairly nice at the moment, and I could also visit my family. We're still living here, and it's good to see them sometimes. I try to go there at least every second year or every 1 year if I'm around. But for example, for this show, they came around, so that's good. I could spend time with them, which is very nice. And it's rarely they can see me perform, so it's good they came here to watch this show, which is a very special show.
3: Is there an orchestra to conduct in New Caledonia now?
2: Oh, no. I did two projects in 2011 and 2013, but we actually mix local musicians with Australian and New Zealand musicians, which was very nice, actually, but it's a high-cost project, so it doesn't happen every day.
3: I haven't talked about your composing, because that's another part of what you do as a musician.
2: Yeah, it's a balancing part of my life, and I still enjoy doing it.
3: Are you going to compose, or have you composed any opera yet?
2: I have done an opera, yes, but it's very hard to make it perform because it's, of course, it's a very heavy opera with choir, a difficult role.
3: What's it about?
2: It's about the story of his name is Éon. Éon, and he was a spy for Louis XV. He was disguising himself into a woman to spy on, especially the English.
3: Right.
2: And he was...
3: Is it a role for a countertenor?
2: No, it was a role for a baritone because it was a comic opera.
3: Ah, right.
2: And no one was noticing he is a woman, but like the public is definitely understanding he's not a woman. So that's the whole point of the thing. But regarding the recent thing I did, I composed an accordion concerto. That was commissioned by Mark Feldman in Bretagne when he was before coming here for the New Zealand Symphony
3: Orchestra. Well, that's very French.
2: That's very French, accordion concerto. Yeah, no one would have the idea around here to commission such a thing. But that was funny to meet Mark Feldman around here, and we discovered that we just worked together before, so that was fun to realize that he was now at the head of New Zealand most important orchestra.
3: And where to after Manon in New Zealand?
2: I will go to Paris, where I do every year for 13 years. I'm gathering a bunch of young people for an orchestral academy. And I love doing this kind of thing. At the end of summer, we work very intensely for 1 week. And every time we make an incredible concert. And then still on the road with opera and French opera. I will conduct some Pearl Fischer by Bizet, and we have some other project going around, especially with Amina. She will perform the four last leaders with me.
3: Strauss.
2: Yeah, the Strauss. That's a new piece for her. But I'm very glad I'm doing this with her later on.
3: Roman, thank you so much for joining us.
2: Thank you, Brian.
3: And I hope it's
2: very
3: not too
2: nice
3: hot
2: moment.
3: For you.
2: No.
3: When you get back to Paris.
2: I hope it won't.
1: French conductor Roman Dumas. I told you he was charming. In Aotearoa, recently to conduct Manon by Massenet with Pene Pati and Amina Idris. You've been listening to Crump's Classical Conversation with me, Brian Crump. 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Until next time, keep the music going. Thanks for your company. Mā te wā.
0: Thank you very much, Brian. You can hear another of Brian Crump's Classical Conversations after 2 next Tuesday morning here on RNZ National. This is the All Night Programme on a Tuesday morning, and a text came in a little while ago now saying, are there major power outages in Northland? I've looked up the North Power website, and they say that they are aware of an unplanned electricity outage in Hikurangi. And there were planned outages today, Tuesday, August 18th, for Mama Ranui. Also, Onerahi and Mama Ranui and Parore. So I hope that answers your question. 2:26 is the time. A brand new ode has arrived, another nice positive one from Sarah. I'll share with you very soon. But now, a New Zealand but UK-based singer-songwriter who makes emotive indie rock as leader of the Vales, and more intimate material as a soloist. Here's an example from his 2019 solo album One Piece at a Time, Finn Andrews and Love, What Can I Do?

Love, what can I do? Asks Finn Andrews here on the All Night program this morning. It is 22:23. Don't forget our reading follows news, sport and weather on the hour. And it's episode 2 of Sensible Sinning by Bernard Brown, interspersed with entertaining character sketches of known criminals, as well as much more respectable associates like David Longy. Just touching accounts, really, of death and love, cutting observation and hilariously chaotic accounts of weddings and funerals gone wrong. Can't miss that one. Now to the latest ode through from Sarah. Kia ora, Sarah. Hope you're having a nice Tuesday morning so far. And here it is. I sing of the family of man, a photographic essay of your humankind being happy. Joy be thine, writes Sarah, with love to all people on our precious earth. Thank you as always, Sarah. Lovely sentiments there this morning. Now to the word, and before I share this morning's word, thank you very much, Lynette, for your suggestion, which I will share on air tomorrow morning, and I shall reply to your email as well. But this morning's word is one I just couldn't resist, really. It's Snickle Fritz. Yes, S-N-I-C-K-L-E-F-R-I-T-Z, Snickle Fritz. It's a noun, and it's a playful, old-fashioned term from Pennsylvania German heritage, meaning a mischievous child, a talkative imp, or a harmless little rascal. A Snickle Fritz. Fantastic. Now, The Way We Were was apparently the late John Lennon and Yoko Ono's favourite movie. They went and saw it many times. And here's the theme from Babs, Barbara Streisand.

From September of 1967, the Bee Gees featuring brother Robin on the lead vocals there on Holiday. Before that, that wonderful Marvin Hamlisch composed song by Barbara Streisand, The Way We Were. As you were, 14 to 3 the time, time for some more Kiwi history now on the 18th of August, and this item from 1971. When Prime Minister Keith Holyoake's statement in Parliament that New Zealand's combat force would be withdrawn from Vietnam before the end of the year coincided with a similar announcement by the Australian government. The decision to scale back New Zealand's combat commitment in South Vietnam was part of a policy shift by the United States and its allies from direct military intervention to strategic Vietnamisation, a staged handover of responsibility to local forces. In January 1971, the New Zealand Army sent the first of two training teams to South Vietnam to train Army of the Republic of Vietnam soldiers in basic warfare techniques. By the end of the year, New Zealand combat troops had left their Nui Dat base and the service's medical team had vacated Bong Son. The training teams and Saigon-based support staff followed in December 1972. The last RNZAF flight out of South Vietnam in April 1975 carried the New Zealand ambassador, and Saigon fell to the North Vietnamese on the 30th of April 1975, just hours after helicopters evacuated the last Americans from the city. This day, 1971, the deadline for the Vietnam pullout was announced by Keith Holyoake. 13-2-3, back to music now, and this is New Zealand singer-songwriter Mahi Narangitoka with Rain on the Roof. You

Lovely song that from singer-songwriter Mihi Ngārangi. I've got the toka, that's the one, yes. Mihi Ngārangi, sorry, I was getting confused with our own Mihi Forbes. She was the singer-songwriter of Ngāti Raukawa, Ngāti Tūwhare Toa and Ngāti Maniapoto, also Jewish and Celtic ancestry, and she passed away aged 52 in 2008. Let me get that name correct for you once again. Mihi Ngārangi toka. Rain on the Roof. It's 9 minutes away from three, and from local democracy reporter Matthew Nash, Rotorua Lakes Council is apparently spending more than $319,000 a year to store, insure and maintain a $21 million plus art collection, much of which the public hasn't seen since Rotorua Museum closed in 2016. The council holds 2,878 works of art, including 1,526 donated pieces, and stores 348 works owned by other parties. The council-owned collection is estimated to be worth $13.66 million, including $6.9 million of gifted works. The privately owned works held by council have a combined estimated value of $7.9 million. And figures supplied to local democracy reporting show the council spends about $288,627 a year on storage, $25,343 on insurance, and $5,000 on maintenance and conservation. That story can be found in full on our website, rnz.co.nz. Now, an amazing sitar player for you. In fact, she's the daughter of sitar master Ravi Shankar. This is Anushka Shankar. It's called Beloved.

0: RNZ News at 3. Morena, good morning, I'm Peter McIlwain. The Minister for Seniors won't be drawn on the future cost of aged care, but says one way or another people will pay more. A ministerial advisory group's report says an overhaul of the sector is needed because demand is expected to drive up the cost of aged care by 90% over the next 20 years. Included in its 40 recommendations is means testing for in-home care. Casey Costello, who's also the Associate Health Minister, agrees the system is not sustainable. But she says the options to fund future demand are limited. Either taxpayers pay more or those who can afford it pay more. Ms. Costello says the report is robust and all recommendations will be considered. The government is pushing ahead with changing the regulations for home solar power installations, including legalising plug-in panels for renters. The Ministers for Regulation and Energy, David Seymour and Simeon Brown respectively, say small-scale installation approval costs are expected to come down from $640 on average to $200, and the timelines to shrink from 3 months to 6 days. Inspections will shift to what they call a proportionate risk-based model using accredited installers. Larger or ground-mounted solar panel systems will become exempt from needing resource consents. A 23-year-old man arrested after a mass stabbing in Kirikiriroa, Hamilton, has appeared in court. Four people were wounded in the suburb of Mairoa on Saturday night. The man is facing several charges, including attempted murder, and was granted interim name suppression in court yesterday. He did not enter a plea and has been remanded in custody until his next appearance in the High Court at Hamilton on September the 1st. It was noted in court that one of the victims appeared in support of the accused. A person sitting in the public gallery said, love you, as he was led away. The board managing a sacred Rotorua lake says it wants to take further legal action against the council over a sewer line. The High Court has found the Rotorua Lakes District Council broke the law in its handling of plans for a sewerage pipeline near Lake Rotokākahi, but the pipeline has already been installed. Rotokākahi Board of Control Chairperson Wally Lee says there must be consequences and it won't be swept under the rug. He says the door is still open for a positive relationship with the council, but it's up to it to rectify the situation. In the United States, a Crips gang leader accused of orchestrating the murder of the rapper Tupac Shakur is to go on trial today. Shakur, known for such 1990s hits as California Love and How Do You Want It, died 30 years ago in Las Vegas in a drive-by shooting. CNN's Josh Campbell has more from Nevada.
1: Dwayne Davis is not being charged with actually firing the shots, but he is being described by prosecutors as the so-called shot caller, the person who helped orchestrate this alleged hit that resulted in the death of world-renowned rapper Tupac Shakur. Now, obviously, there have been a lot of questions about what happened that day 3 decades ago. We could be nearing answers in one of the most famous, infamous cold cases involving a major celebrity in modern history.
0: An online radio DJ says he wants to bring back the feel of the 1980s and 90s to the airwaves. Bradley Simmons launched Keep Laughing Forever Radio from his house after he became housebound because of his chronic fatigue syndrome. He plays music, jingles, TV themes and ads from the 80s and 90s.
2: It was a time before everyone was glued to a screen 24/7. We just put on the radio, grabbed our friends and enjoyed the music. There was something magical about hearing a song come on and thinking, I haven't heard this in years. That feeling is something that I really want to bring back.
0: Bradley Simmons says his goal is to make listeners feel nostalgic. To sport, All Blacks attack coach Mike Blair says it's important that they believe they have the game plan to beat the Springboks. The All Blacks have arrived in Johannesburg to prepare for the first test. Blair has generally been happy with their attack in the 3 warm-up games, but admits they'll have to nail every opportunity they get in the test series. The first test team is named on Thursday night. Meanwhile, South Africa coach Razzie Erasmus has injury concerns over captain Siya Kolisi and key prop Ox Inshay ahead of the first test against New Zealand on Saturday, but he denied his side will attempt to slow the game down at Ellis Park. That's the news.
3: 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Sailor Richie had surgery in Germany to fix several abdominal vascular compressions.
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0: Yes, the short forecast for the nation through until midnight tonight. Northland to North Taranaki, also Coromandel, Bay of Plenty, Taupō and Taumarunui. Generally fine with morning frosts, a few showers about Northland and Northern Auckland clearing in the afternoon. Gisborne to Wairarapa, occasional showers, some may be heavy with hail about coastal Gisborne this evening. South Taranaki and Taihape to Wellington, cloudy periods with a few showers developing this morning. Snow may affect the desert road this evening. Nelson and Buller to Westland, fine with morning frosts. For Marlborough, Canterbury and Otago except Clutha, fine and cloudy periods. Isolated showers becoming confined to Banks Peninsula and the Kaikoura Coast early this morning, then showers spreading elsewhere again from afternoon. Morning frosts inland. Today for Clutha, Southland and Fiordland, mostly cloudy with a few showers, and for the Chatham Islands, showers, some heavy with possible hail from afternoon. RNZ National, it's now 6 minutes past three. Your next news and weather bulletin at 4 a.m. That will include the coastal forecast, of course. Kia ora, I'm Peter McElwain. It's a pleasure keeping you company on this morning's all-night program through until 5 a.m. After five, yes, first up with Nathan Rareri. On the way between 3:25 and 3:30, health check from the BBC. And 3 months since the outbreak was declared, more than 1,900 people have died from the virus, with more than 4,200 confirmed cases, making this the second worst Ebola outbreak ever. And we have a story coming away very shortly, but just before I do, a text in saying power back on in Hikurangi. Thank you so much for alerting us to the situation up there in Northland. Well, now, sensible sinning, Bernard Brown's account of some of the classic characters and classic incidents from his long career as an Auckland law lecturer. In this episode, we hear about some of the more colourful legal and criminal characters with whom he associated.
6: If he had been born a century earlier, Alan Nixon would have been delivered onto a clerk's stool in an office like that of the Auckland firm Thorne, White and Clark Walker. Everything about him was Dickensian. Frail and pinched, he was the ill-used Cratchit to his partner David Longie's Mr. Pickwick. But Alan was no mere clerk. As little more than a lad, he had been imprisoned as a conscientious objector, and then became Auckland University's first psychology lecturer. In later life, he turned to law, and was nicknamed Plead Guilty Nixon by those envious of his rapport with the bench. Like David Longie, he haunted the magistrates' court. In truth, he did enter a lot more guilty pleas than most, but saved his undoubtedly criminous clients a great deal of time and side. He was a wily old bugger, and knew his magistrates well, their moods and their arrangements for afternoon golf. A wink and a nod, and the old beak was off for his appointment at Middlemore or Remuera, and Alan's client would gratefully whisper, "Thank you, Mr. N," for 3 months instead of nine, a small fine in lieu of Mount Eden, or even a conviction and discharge. In 1971, looking wearier by the hour, Mr. N exchanged places with Longie and came to the law school to teach criminology, while David ran the law office. Alan gave the wryest lectures ever voiced at Auckland and wrote a book entitled A Child's Guide to Crime, an Alan in Wonderland text. It was rather hard on women. He saw a little lady behind every male offender, but so much inversion was wrought in its pages, it was difficult to critique it. The rear cover had a photo of the author, frozen in prison garb behind bars. When a periodic detention centre for women offenders was established at Epsom, Alan was invited to give them a talk. The gist of it, according to my spy, was that if they, mostly sex workers, were intent on selling their bodies, they might as well make a better economic proposition of it. This went down well, and he was invited back for several weeks, bringing in speakers who knew about cosmetics, fashion, and how to bill a client. One of the detainees, fitted up with new teeth, joined Alan's diploma in criminology course, did quite well, and opened a massage parlor. In his 50s, Alan looked about 20 years older, and like my boss at the law school, Jack Northey, became a victim of disfiguring cancer. Also like Jack, he didn't give up lecturing until close to the final hour. One afternoon, I saw Alan going into Whitcomb and Toombs and called after him. "Can't loiter, old chap," he replied. "I'm off to buy Eartha Kitt's record the day the circus left town. It's for my funeral. A couple of weeks' time, I would think." It was 5 weeks, actually. His secretary sent out invitations with the exhortation, "Bring your own grog." Alan Nixon represented in court a very different kind of crim from the first two or three I'd come across growing up in England. Coming from a sheltered environment, it's extraordinary I met any at all. But I did come across a few infamous characters, like the Cray twins. Nixon wouldn't have found them fascinating in the least degree. He would have written them off sagely as aberrant monsters. They were not young men from abusive families or denied legitimate employment opportunities. Psychopath is a term encompassing a ragbag of fraught mental conditions. But most experts seem to think psychopaths have some choice in the actions they take. The Cray's cruelty began to show itself very early on in a kind of folie à deux ambush and torture mode on the road home from our school. But they didn't select me. They selected my friend Neil, who lived in their direction. Chinese burns were built into very much nastier physical assaults and gangland murders in their late teens and twenties. Ronnie and Reggie Cray fancied themselves physically. They liked being photographed at their East London gym in boxing gear. The News of the World published shots of them having their biceps fingered by the sexually versatile Sir Robert Boothby MP, who was having an affair at the time with a Prime Minister's wife. The Crays lusted after living fast, glamorous lives. They did hit the big time, but mercifully for only a few years. They came closer to overlordship of London crime than anyone since Jonathan Wilde in the early 1700s. While I was lecturing in law in Auckland, I was fortunate to view, and sometimes assist, a number of very gifted advocates in action. My work for them helped my teaching more than it helped their lawyering. For example, first-hand experience of Peter Williams's penchant for pulling rabbits out of hats during trials informed my research on criminal procedure and a couple of law reform initiatives. At an early 1970s trial of a man named Clapham for the murder of a drugs dealer, one had to be impressed by counsel's ability, with a couple of questions and cross-examination, to transform the proceedings from the trial of the killer into the trial of the victim. The victim's girlfriend in this case was giving evidence for the Crown when Williams noticed the disfigurement of her fingers. He swiftly ascertained they'd been broken at various times by the deceased dealer. Understandably, under questioning, the girlfriend cried. The dealer had been a bad lot, much nastier than the accused who had shot him in self-defense, in quotes, in the back. It was an obvious and dramatic turning point for the jurors' attitudes. The jury retired for a very short time before delivering its not guilty verdict. I was surprised they didn't add a rider that he'd be awarded the MBE. In a Wellington retrial, Williams QC noted the stressed looks of two women jurors when the foreman returned the guilty verdict. He immediately requested the judge to conduct a poll of the jurors to ascertain if that was indeed the verdict of them all. The women stated they were not in agreement with the other jurors. It was another hung jury. No further retrial was ordered. I was once asked to prepare a change of venue in a drugs trial from Auckland to Wellington, chiefly because in Auckland there'd been a sudden build-up of such cases and, perhaps understandably, antagonism towards those on possession for supply charges. The application was granted, and the accused, against the odds, was acquitted. Unbeknown to counsel at the time, he was the infamous Mr. Asia, Terry Clark, who, under the name of Sinclair, went on to commit worse narcotics crimes and murders in Australia and England. Defence lawyers have to do the right thing by their clients, rather than the right thing by society, even if they suspect their client's guilt. It would have been unfair for the jury to have convicted Clark after Kevin Ryan, QC, had exposed the first Crown witness as a deeply prejudiced liar, and Williams had shown up a policeman from Queensland as misinformed and stupid. Ryan was another very attentive jury watcher and a good, robust communicator with jurors. In that cause, he regularly enlisted the Old Testament as well as the Crimes Act. Talking earlier of my friend Alan Nixon, who started out as a psychologist, I'm reminded of an incident involving another friend whom I came across soon after I first arrived in New Zealand. Formerly a Presbyterian minister, Mitch, as he was known, was appointed New Zealand's first prison psychologist in the early 1960s. A big job. Not only did every inmate need Mitch, but most of the correctional staff too. The superintendent of Mount Eden at the time and his missus were bats. Nice, but very, very fey. As a newly arrived law lecturer from Singapore, I was asked by Mitch to visit a young chap who had been the last murderer to be reprieved. He had only just missed execution. I'll call him Cedric Godblatt. Cedric had shot his girlfriend at point-blank range, then had calmly picked up the pieces, put them in his car, and driven around Northland with them. In educational terms, he was a 12-year-old in a 25-year-old's body. In spite of the crime, I warmed to him on my first visit. That warmth was reciprocated, and several years later, even when I was away on sabbatical in New Guinea, Cedric and I corresponded. He learned to read and write inside, and passed a couple of city and guilds exams in basic plumbing. By the time he was released, Cedric had served nearly 15 years. I met him on his release. We had a quick meal, and I got him to the railway station for a trip to a relative's place in Dunedin. 2 or 3 years later, I received a phone call at the university. "Bernie, Cedric here. I'm in Auckland. I'm up from Operation Deep Freeze in Antarctica, working for the Yanks on their base. I'm the manager of the canteen. Who'd ever have thought it, eh?" He was staying at a motel in the suburb where I lived and wanted to come to dinner. "Yes," I said, "come round at 7. Nervously, I rang my wife. "Is he the guy who, she asked. "Yes," I replied, "but that was years ago." "Well, darling," my wife warned, "you just make bloody sure you get home in time to greet him." The best laid plans. Late in the afternoon, just as I was about to leave work for home, a student was reported to be on the roof of a 6-story building at the university. As it was exam time, and I was the sole staff member present, it fell to me to try to get him down. Eventually, I succeeded, but as he hadn't eaten anything for some time, I took him to a cafe before finally getting him home. It was 8 o'clock before I even hailed a cab. When I finally arrived home, my wife was sitting looking comfortably relaxed on one side of the fireplace with a very smartly dressed Cedric on the other. They were getting on so well, I was hardly noticed, and my lateness mercifully passed without comment. When we got to dessert, I went into the kitchen to assist. Placing my arm around my wife, I said, "Darling, you're so marvellous, it's brilliant." "Oh," she said, "he's a really interesting chap. And sharp as a tack. Makes a change from you waffling on about the university. But," and she momentarily paled, "that murderer guy you rang me about. Right on the dot of 7, he showed up, looking all furtive, grey and intense. I must have appeared startled. Sorry about that. He just pushed some papers into my hand, muttered something about you, and left. I would have rung you, but this pleasant young chap turned up to see you at 7:15, so I invited him to stay for dinner. The furtive grey man who had called earlier was in fact Mitch, the prison psychologist. He was delivering the paperwork concerning the next guy I'd been asked to visit in the slammer. I never did get around to introducing Mitch to my wife, and all he said about the occasion was, "Your missus looked at me as if I was some kind of murderer." If Mitch had arrived a little bit later, he would have coincided with Cedric Godblatt, his most successfully rehabilitated client.

And join us tomorrow for the next episode, episode 3 of Sensible Sinning by Bernard Brown. It's now 3:21, 21 after 3 on a Tuesday morning here at RNZ National. This is the all-night program through until 5. And it's time for another regular overnight one-liner. This morning it comes from English female comedian Sarah Milliken, who's from South Shields and is married to fellow comedian Gary Delaney. Here's one she delivered at the Edinburgh Fringe Festival. I had my boobs measured and bought a new bra. Now I call them Joe Cocker and Jennifer Warnes because they're up where they belong. That one from Sarah Milliken. And this day in musical history, 18th of August, on the way after this New Zealand operatic trio, Sol de Mio, from their album Coming Home and a wonderful cover of the Prince Tuiteka classic E Ipo.

0: Sol de Mio, comprising Moses Mackay on baritone and brothers Pene and Amitai Party, both tenors, and all three of Samoan descent. E ipo. It's 26 past three. Nau mai, haere mai. Welcome to Tuesday, August the 18th. And a look now at a few events on this day in musical history. In 1962, Ringo Starr made his debut with the Beatles at the Horticultural Society dance, Birkenhead in Liverpool. Having had a two-hour rehearsal and preparation, this was the first appearance of the Beatles as the world would come to know them, John, Paul, George and Ringo. To 1966, and the Doors officially signed with Elektra Records in a deal for the band to produce seven albums. The band also reluctantly agreed to release Break On Through as their first single. The lyric, She Gets High, She Gets High, She Gets High, was changed to She Gets, She Gets, She Gets in order to secure radio play. This day in 1973, Diana Ross scored her second US number one hit single with Touch Me in the Morning. The song marked a turning point in her career, coming immediately after her Academy Award nomination for Best Actress in her acting debut, Lady Sings the Blues, playing the late Billie Holiday. 1984, and George Michael was at number one on the UK singles chart with his first solo single, Careless Whisper. It made George the first person to reach number one as a solo artist and a member of a band in the same year. It gave Epic Records UK their first UK million seller, and the song was number one in nearly 25 countries, selling over 6 million copies worldwide. To 1992, and Kurt Cobain became a father when his wife, Courtney Love, gave birth to a daughter, Frances Bean Cobain. And in 2010, the French beauty brand Etat Libre d'Orange announced that they'd teamed up with the Sex Pistols to bottle the scent of the punk era by launching the band's first fragrance. Company executive said, to wear the scent, you must resist tradition, fight conformity, and disregard aromatic conventions. This day in music history, August 18th, might treat you kindly. Well, it's 28 past three now, time for Health Check from the BBC, and today, the Ebola outbreak in the Democratic Republic of the Congo.
1: Hello, this is Health Check from the BBC and I'm Claudia Hammond here for the next half an hour with a roundup of the latest medical stories. It is 3 months since the Ebola outbreak began in the Democratic Republic of the Congo and cases have risen above 4,000, making it the largest outbreak in the country's history. And we'll hear what's happening on the ground in a moment. And to help me today, I have global health journalist Andrew Green in Berlin in Germany. How are you, Andrew?
2: Doing well, thanks.
1: And what do you have for us today?
2: So I'm actually just back from Brazil, where I was attending the International AIDS Conference. And then I also have a fascinating story on the emergence of red meat allergies.
1: And we'll hear from the Chilean volunteers comforting babies in hospital and children in care to help them with their emotional development. But we're starting with Ebola in the DRC, and this weekend marks 3 months since the official start of the outbreak in the country. Now, almost 2,000 people have died, making this the second worst Ebola outbreak anywhere and the worst in the DRC. Now, we've been following the progress of the outbreak here on Health Check, and to find out what's happening now and what needs to happen next, I spoke to Bronwyn Nicol, an Ebola specialist at the International Federation of Red Cross and Red Crescent Societies, who was on the ground at the start of the outbreak.
3: We've made progress, but we're still behind the epidemic. Things aren't where we would like to see them. I mean, we're already seeing that this is looking like already the second worst Ebola outbreak on record. And where we are in terms of the number of cases so far is quite worrying when we look at this in comparison to the outbreak in West Africa in 2014, 2016. So that is a big challenge. And what's really compounding this is the difficulties of operating and responding to an outbreak in an area like Ituri. There's conflict, health infrastructure is sparse, it hasn't had a lot of foreign investment or support within the health structures within communities to build up systems. And this has resulted in people not trusting the system, and not trusting Ministry of Health, not trusting the response as a whole, which then makes people accepting of response measures a lot harder. And so that's quite one of the biggest challenges that our teams are facing right now.
1: Yeah, and trust seems to be something that we talk about whenever we discuss Ebola. What are you able to do to try to build trust with communities?
3: Ebola response is not something that is light. It's not something that is easy. What we support as Red Cross, Red Crescent quite typically is burials. And for Ebola, that is full protective equipment, to do a burial, and that's terrifying. Someone shows up in this giant white suit covered head to toe in plastic, and you can't do your regular burials that you would do for your family. Your customs are interrupted. If you're in a treatment center, you're there until you are feeling better. If you're a contact, there's limits on what you're allowed to do, which then also has implications on how do you feed your family if you're not supposed to be going out to work. And all these things make it very difficult to trust a response. And so how can we adapt some of what we do? We come in as health experts saying these are the things that need to be done to stop Ebola. And communities are like, that's great, but this is how we usually do things. And so how can we blend those two together? And that onus is on us to have communities trust us to adapt what we want to do to control the outbreak, to make it work for communities as well. So they need to be part of these discussions, part of informing how can we adapt a burial protocol? How can it still be safe, but still be dignified?
1: Yeah, is there a way of doing that without people arriving in, you know, head to toe covered up in protective equipment where you can't even see people's faces?
3: Well, our teams tend to arrive when they come. They don't show up in their full protective equipment. There's a lot of dialogue and consultation with the family beforehand. We can also have families participate. Families can wear some of this equipment safely. They may not touch the body, but they can still observe the process and be there for it. And there are ways we can still adapt. And one of the things that they did do in DRC in the outbreak in 2018 was there was quite a lot of pushback from communities around not believing that their loved one was being buried. They thought the coffin or the body bag was empty. And so we adapted the body bags. They now have a clear view window, so you can see the face of the person who's in it. And that helps with some of that identification of, yes, that is who is supposed to be in there.
1: I was wondering, is Ebola the disease that people are most concerned about in comparison with, say, other diseases that they might contract, like malaria or HIV?
3: Yeah, and I mean, Ituri is a very high malaria prevalence zone, and this has been a request actually also from Ministry of Health, as well as from partners that work in the area from the beginning, is not to forget about everything else. Like, yes, Ebola is what the international community is concerned about. It is a big deal. But for some people, malaria might be much more of a concern. It might be diarrhea. It could be a respiratory illness that their child has. So making sure that while we respond to Ebola, we're also equally responding to other health concerns and supporting regular health services so people can still go for prenatal care, for antenatal care, for vaccinations. So making sure Ebola doesn't disrupt all of this other care.
1: Are you seeing funding and resourcing for the response improving over time?
3: Well, I can speak at least on behalf of IFRC. The response we've had, we do have an emergency appeal, and the response to that has been quite good, actually. But again, a lot of it is very much focused on Ebola.
1: Now, the biggest Ebola outbreak in history was the one between 2013 to 16 in Western Africa. Could this outbreak grow larger than that? I mean, how concerned should neighbouring countries be, or even countries further afield where Health Check listeners might live?
3: I mean, if we look at the numbers, I mean, this is a concerning outbreak. It's already grown very, very fast. We're, you know, just on the edge of being 3 months into this. We're already at over 4,000 cases, about to hit 2,000 deaths. The case fatality rate is 45%, which is quite high. There's active cases in four provinces in DRC right now, particularly getting into the border areas with Uganda, with South Sudan, with Central African Republic. That's worrying. It's worrying for those countries as well. Uganda has already had cases imported and they've dealt with those. The Ministry of Health in Uganda has declared Uganda Ebola free now, but they're still at risk. More cases could come in and they are preparing for that. And this is where these countries do need to do quite a bit of work around readiness. And that is something that is being supported by other organizations and also by the IFRC. For everyone else, it's good to be aware, but it's also, we're not all at the same risk. So with Ebola, it doesn't spread in the same way as COVID, which is airborne. And so that means each person who has COVID is likely to infect more people, whereas Ebola is spread through bodily fluids. That's harder to catch from someone. If I'm touching someone that has Ebola, they have to be bleeding, be covered in sweat, have it in some sort of bodily fluid. I have to have a cut on my body to have that virus then enter my skin. So for those that are providing patient care, for those that are doing burials, those are high-risk activities. And that's why those people wear protective equipment to keep them safer. But the general public is not at that risk.
1: We're going to talk in a moment about the trials of new vaccines against this particular type of Ebola. But are vaccines a solution to this outbreak, or is that for the future?
3: I mean, vaccines would be lovely. I'll never say no to a vaccine. But it's not going to be what's going to help us right now in the short term.
1: So we're 3 months into this outbreak at the moment. If I were to talk to you again in 3 months' time, what would you be hoping to be saying about it then?
3: I would love to not be talking about trust. I mean, I feel like at Red Cross, we talk about trust a lot. It's a big part of what we do, as our volunteers are part of the communities they serve, and they're very good at making us aware as well of some of the issues and what communities are thinking, what they're worried about, and what some of the rumors are that are happening. So I would love to be in 3 months saying that this isn't an issue for us at the moment, where our issues are more around making sure people are seeking earlier care. And we can see that within a response. We have some proxies, I guess we could call them, for knowing how well a community is or a population is trusting a response. So looking at how early people are seeking care and how many people are cooperating in terms of contact tracing and surveillance systems. Where are we getting the majority of our alerts for death? Is it coming from a treatment center where we know people are, where they have sought care? Or is it coming from the community, from someone who has never sought care? So we're already looking at these numbers. They're not great. People are seeking care later than they should. We have a huge amount of death alerts coming from communities. So ideally, we would love to see these going down and having better clarity around some of the chains of transmission as well. And I think trust links through all of this. And if we can not be talking about trust in 3 months, that would be a good indication of the fact that we've built some of that trust.
1: Bronwyn Nicol. Now, health journalist Andrew Green is still with me. And Andrew, I wanted to ask you about the possible vaccines we mentioned there against this particular version of Ebola. What is the latest on the trials?
2: So things are moving relatively quickly. There are already two candidate vaccines that are in accelerated clinical trials at the moment and potentially another on its way. However, those two candidate vaccines are just in phase one. So that's just testing for things like tolerance, safety and efficacy, and it's in healthy volunteers. One of the trials is actually taking place in the UK coming out of Oxford University, and the other is in Canada, and it just started a few weeks ago. That was developed by Moderna, and it's using an mRNA vaccine. We're also seeing calls from the WHO and others for a full-scale human trial of ERVEBO, which is an existing vaccine against Ebola, but against the Zaire version of Ebola. And there had been some concerns about rolling that out in case it wasn't effective, and then it might cause people to think that it wouldn't be useful in the situation where there was a Zaire outbreak. But new evidence is showing that it might be effective against the Bundibugyo strain as well. So now there's renewed calls for it to potentially be tried and scaled up if it actually proves effective.
1: Yeah, because it does seem to be promising in trials with animals, hasn't it?
2: That's right. There was one trial in ferrets. It's not been published yet, but it was showing that it offered 100% protection against death in the ferrets who received ERVEBO as compared to the ferrets who didn't, all of which died.
1: Now, of course, this will all take some time doing these trials and then getting vaccines out there if they do work, and people are still catching Ebola now. Is there anything else new when it comes to trying to prevent people from catching it?
2: Yeah, so there are some really interesting trials into medical countermeasures that might be useful in potentially preventing people from contracting Ebola or for treating people who have actually already been infected. So in one case, there's a trial of, and forgive me if I mispronounce this, but obeldesivir, which is an antiviral developed by Gilead, and it's being given to people who have come into contact with someone who's been infected with Ebola. The trial is currently ongoing, and the idea is that this would be a post-exposure prophylaxis that might prevent them from developing Ebola themselves. They're still recruiting volunteers, and we don't have any results, so we're not sure when we're going to get them. At the same time, there's also some research being done into treating people with either the antiviral remdesivir or a monoclonal antibody known as MBP-134 as therapeutics. So this would be for people who already have Ebola to see if this can help them clear the virus and recover.
1: So it sounds as though there are lots of different things going on, and we need to wait to see what might work. Now, the other vaccine news this week comes from the US, where President Trump has signed an order calling for fewer childhood vaccines and recommending splitting the mumps, measles and rubella vaccines, or MMR, into single shots instead of giving them all at once. Now, this announcement has come in for a lot of criticism from experts, hasn't it? What are they saying?
2: Yeah, so one of the big concerns is that the MMR vaccine is normally a combined two-dose vaccine. I actually received it as a child in the United States. And splitting it up would mean that people would have to take their children for multiple visits. President Trump mentioned as many as five in 1 year. And so there's the risk that a child will just miss one of those visits, increasing the risk that they'll be vulnerable to one of these viruses. Particularly dangerous would be measles. We've seen rising rates. And so it's important to remember that measles can be a deadly virus if a child is infected with it. So that's obviously a huge concern. And then we also, while it's not mentioned in the executive order, did hear both Trump and Health and Human Services Secretary Robert F. Kennedy Jr. allude once again to the false claim that vaccines are linked to autism. And just to underscore again for listeners that there is no link between vaccines and autism.
1: Thank you so much for that, Andrew. And do stay with us. You are listening to Health Check from the BBC. I'm Claudia Hammond. Later on, why do allergies to meat seem to be on the rise in some countries? Before that, to Chile and a project to help some of the 5,000 children currently living in residential care in the country. The importance of early relationships in development has long been known. And so the Chilean non-profit organisation, Abrazame, which translates as Hug Me, is trying to make a difference to their well-being and development. In addition, there are hundreds of babies who remain in hospital even though they're well enough to leave while arrangements are made for their future care. Our reporter Jane Chambers went to meet the organisation's executive director, Cecilia Rodriguez, to see what's being done.
4: We want to make lives better for children and adolescents that live in residential homes and hospitals that don't have family or regular visitors. We have specialist volunteers who have been trained to bond with the children and give them good memories for the future.
5: Abrazame has more than 500 volunteers working in around 20 state-run care homes and one hospital in four different regions across Chile. Cecilia tells me about the different programs they run.
4: We have three programs. One is a program where volunteers visit groups of children of all ages, including teenagers, and spend time with them, doing things like sport or just taking them to do something fun. Then we have another program called Hug Me More, which has one or two dedicated volunteers who visit babies every day until they're 3 years old, or until they find a foster family or adoptive family to take them. And we have a third program where volunteers work individually with children from 3 years old until they're 12 years old. They do things like visit their schools for events or celebrate their birthdays with them, and they're a significant person and constant in their lives.
5: I've come to La Casa Nacional, a children's home in Santiago, which looks after around 60 to 80 children from 0 to 8 years old who are under state protection. They have a team of specialists, and the children are clearly well-fed and looked after. But Rocio Montesino, the head of the children's home, says the volunteers are still a much-valued addition.
6: Because there are so many children here, we can't give each of them as much attention as we would like to, and that's why the volunteers play such an important role in supporting the children while they are here.
5: Out in the garden, I talked to Yasnet Miranda, a psychotherapist who works with babies a few months old, ranging through to children up to 13 years old.
7: When the children arrive here, they're often very sad and irritable, and they need a lot of hugs and support. They've often had difficult experiences, and we have to help them through that. And I've seen a lot of progress with forming bonds with the volunteers. The children need to start feeling that they belong and have people who care for them. Routine and activities and feeling loved help with their development. And I can see with time that their behaviour improves. They're not so angry, withdrawn and upset. And that comes from having stability in their lives. I love seeing the volunteers out in the garden helping the toddlers to take their first steps.
5: So just been showed a room where the volunteers are with the little babies. And there are one, two, three, four, five, six, seven cribs. Here's a volunteer sitting cross-legged on the floor with a little baby with lots of toys, and another volunteer with a baby in their arms that they're hugging. In another room, I meet one of the volunteers, Carolina Reyes. Although thousands of people apply to help out, only a few make it through.
8: The process is long. There are lots of filters and interviews to see if you have the right psychological profile to do it. And we have plenty of training to help us bond with the children and face difficult situations we might encounter. And during my year as a volunteer, I have learned that the most important thing is to be there for the children so that they don't feel abandoned all over again. We need to show the children that not all adults are bad and that they aren't just what happened to them. They are much more than that.
5: And what children have you been helping with?
8: I go to two different homes, one for babies from 6 months old until 1.5 years old, and the other for children from 7 years old until they are 15.
5: Wow, so very different.
8: Yes, and with the babies at the start, they didn't understand why people like me were visiting them and hugging them. And with time, they got to know us and know if we call their name, they come crawling towards us. They understand they can get what they want with us. It doesn't matter if our backs hurt, we still pick them up. With the older children, it's different because they have their personalities, their tastes, and their opinions. With them, I need to be flexible and adapt to what they want. It might be a conversation or to play football, and sometimes they just want to sit beside you and for you to give them some physical affection. I know they are going through so many hormonal changes and learning to become who they want to be.
5: I'm here with Ignacia Umeni from Abarasami, who tells me this room is for babies up until 6 months old. She says her volunteers are vital for development for these babies and beyond.
9: People often think attachment and bonding help babies develop. But actually, building relationships is development. That's where development begins. Through stable relationships, babies build different skills and abilities. Physiologically, secure attachment can help lower baseline stress levels, giving children more tools later in life to cope with stress and manage emotionally difficult situations without becoming overwhelmed. That allows babies and children to grow in a healthier way through each stage of life. It also supports cognitive development, learning, language, and the ability to express emotions. So relationships don't simply contribute to development, relationships are development. And that is what the volunteers are offering.
1: Jane Chambers reporting from Chile. Now, Andrew, I know you're not long back from Brazil, from the International AIDS Conference in Rio de Janeiro. Now, this is the 26th of these big conferences. What were the big takeaways for you this year?
2: Yeah, so actually, for the second time in a row, lenacapavir was the star of the show. And that's the twice-yearly injectable form of HIV prevention or pre-exposure prophylaxis. And when I was in Munich at the conference 2 years ago, that's when research was being released showing that lenacapavir offered almost 100% protection against HIV infection. Those studies have subsequently continued. And what we learned this year in Rio is not just how effective it is, but how overwhelmingly people want to use it, especially when the alternative is in daily oral version of pre-exposure prophylaxis. So researchers were showing really high rates of preference, and also that people were really sticking with it. So once they switched or started lenacapavir, they came back every 6 months. And when they came back and they adhered to lenacapavir, it continued to offer this kind of overwhelming protection against HIV that was kind of established 2 years ago.
1: It's interesting that people were much keener to have a long-lasting injection than a daily pill.
2: There are a lot of factors involved. One is just the fact that it's once every 6 months, so you don't have to think about it on a daily basis. There's also some concerns about the packaging of oral PrEP. It looks very similar to HIV treatment. And so people are worried about if they use oral PrEP that they'll be stigmatized as someone living with HIV.
1: And was there any news of when more of these preventative kind of methods might become available in more countries?
2: Yes, definitely. I mean, this was one of the big discussion points at the conference. So lenacapavir is actually now in 10 African countries. And so they're starting to gather data about what it's like in a real world setting, which is exciting compared to a clinical trial. But then also Merck made a lot of headlines at the conference in Rio because they have an oral version of PrEP, but instead of taking it every day, it would be taken only once a month. It's still in trials. They've just started phase 3 trials. But What was really exciting is that they've gone ahead and issued voluntary licensing for this oral pill, which is called alimatravir. And so what that means is that if it passes phase three trials and gets regulatory approval, then you'll have generic manufacturers lined up to start producing it right away, instead of like the usual years-long lag between approval and distribution of affordable generics. So that means you could see cheap versions of this pill in countries where they would otherwise struggle to afford it.
1: So this all sounds quite positive, but whenever HIV is discussed, of course, the topic of funding, and in particular, funding from the US, is never far away. What news was there on that?
2: Yeah, I mean, that was really the cloud hanging over the whole conference, because at the same time that you're seeing all these advances in innovation, there's the very real questions about, are they actually going to reach the people who need them the most? So there were some kind of key findings about the impact of the disruptions to the president's emergency plan for AIDS relief, which is the big U.S. bilateral HIV intervention. And, in, you know, kind of the headline was that of the PEPFAR implementing partners, more than half have seen an award terminated. And just to kind of give you a sense, that translates into more than 1,700 service sites closed down, more than 1,000 public health facilities closed, access points being closed, drop-in centers. And then for those partners that are able to maintain the HIV treatment services that are keeping the clinics open, they're reporting things like that they're running out of commodities like condoms and lab supplies. They're also running out of PrEP. So where oral PrEP is available, they're not getting access to it. And even HIV treatment, 1 in 5 said that they had experienced disruptions in HIV treatments in the 18 months since President Trump came into office.
1: So these are all things that will be affecting people's lives and people's health.
2: Exactly. And I mean, you're already seeing an impact, particularly on children. So we saw a dramatic drop in the number of children living with HIV who received PEPFAR-supported treatment in 2025 compared to the previous year, 77,000 fewer children.
1: Thanks for that, Andrew. Now, before we go, I want to ask you about something completely different. The rise in some countries of allergies to meat. And this is so intriguing because it's an allergy that comes from getting bitten by a tick. So what is this allergy and how could a tick bite make you allergic to meat?
2: Yeah, I found this so fascinating in a worrying way. But apparently what can happen is that if you're bitten at least twice by a tick that carries a sugar molecule that's called alpha-gal in their saliva, this can trigger the production of antibodies in your system. And then what happens is red meat also contains alpha-gal. So once you eat red meat, then it can trigger this allergic reaction, this antibody production. And in some people, that can then present as a life-threatening anaphylactic shock.
1: And it is on the rise in some places. Why is that?
2: Yeah, I mean, it's so many things these days. It seems to be linked to climate change, which is widening the area where deer are able to graze, and the ticks are carried on these deer. So then it just widens the distribution of the ticks.
1: So whereabouts are we seeing these cases?
2: So far, researchers have identified a rise in Australia, the United States, Japan, and Denmark.
1: Now, in some people, the allergy isn't as serious, but it might well make them feel sick. But is there a treatment or a cure?
2: No, there's neither at this point. There is some belief that if you rest the immune system for several years, which means avoiding eating red meat or other things that might trigger the alpha-gal allergy, you might be able to start eating meat again at some point in the future. But they're still doing research on this.
1: This sounds like a kind of classic more research is needed situation.
2: Yeah, very much. I mean, I was reading about how researchers are just trying to find people who even have this allergy so that they can develop the registry and just start tracking their symptoms, because a lot of times

Jeff in Christchurch for your Pamela Anderson quote, and also to the listener telling me about the new Trump and Kushner's men's fragrance, neither of which I have time to share, unfortunately, but thank you so much. Five away from four, the latest in news, sport and weather, and the subject this morning of witness history. In 1963, as Kenya gained independence, one of the last Mau Mau fighters came out of hiding and laid down her arms. Muthoni Karima was the rebellion's only female field marshal. That's the subject of witness history. Now, New Zealand singer, member of Peking Man and When the Cat's Away, the late Margaret Ehrlich, from her debut album Safety in Numbers, this is Escaping.

0: RNZ News. RNZ Pacific News. Malolele, I'm Susana Suiswiki. Tokelau has lost 60% of its annual fishing revenue between February and June, according to New Zealand officials. The official information was released to RNZ Pacific from MFA. Kaya Selby has more.
1: Tokelau was

0: expelled from the parties to the Nauru Agreement in February. PNA officials had come to regard dealing with the Autonomous Territory of New Zealand as difficult and unpleasant. RNZ has previously reported that it may be due in part to New Zealand getting too involved in Tokelau's fishing operations. This, New Zealand flatly denies. Now, according to correspondence released under the OIA, Tokelau has been forced to revise its budget as a result of its expulsion. Offshore fisheries are Tokelau's only independent source of revenue, aside from New Zealand aid. New Zealand maintains that it keeps out of operational matters in Tokelau's waters and that it is lobbying to get Tokelau back in.
1: Three new ministers took their oath today as members of Tonga's cabinet. Prime Minister Lord Whakawhanua announced last week that changes would be made after two cabinet ministers were found guilty of bribery. The new appointments are Devita Whatawhihi Puloka, who will become the new Minister of Infrastructure, while the new Minister of Finance would be Vika Sivoki Lawemaau. And in a cabinet reshuffle, the new Minister of Health would be Dr. Siale Akuola. Lord Whakawhanua says the trio will be sworn into Parliament on Tuesday. Fiji's Prime Minister Siseveni Rabuka says he will await legal counsel before making a decision on what to do about a High Court decision that declared a Commission of Inquiry report null and void. The Commission of Inquiry report was into the appointment of Barbara Malimali as FICAC Commissioner. The Fiji Sun newspaper says Mr. Rabuka is leaving the government's next move in the case to his legal advisers. He says he has yet to form a final view on High Court Judge Justice Dan Tuingenengere's 153-page ruling. Ms. Malimali had challenged the inquiry reports in court, along with former Attorney General Graham Leong and others. Still in Fiji, Fiji's parliament has passed a motion for the government to guarantee an additional $200 million Fiji dollars borrowing by Fiji Airways for 3 years. Fiji Village reports the motion, moved by Finance Minister Ezrom Emanuel, is from August 1st this year through to June 30th, 2029. Mr. Emanuel says the guarantee is needed because Fiji Airways is facing significant financial pressure from soaring aviation fuel costs and requires additional liquidity and working capital support. While opposition MP Fayez Koya backed the move, he questioned why the national airline has reached a position where additional borrowing is now required.
2: Was it poor planning? We don't know. Was there inadequate future proofing? We don't know. Is there overstaffing? Or is there inefficient cost structure? Was there short-sighted decision making? All of these questions need to be answered.
1: Hurricane Lala left a trail of severe flooding and structural damage across Hawaii Island, leaving the community of Bahala isolated and prompting dramatic search and rescue operations overnight. The system has since been downgraded to a tropical storm, but it still caused widespread power outages, forcing numerous road closures and prompting officials to open emergency shelters. Hawaii Governor Josh Green says the storm caused a lot of damage.
3: We lost over 100 homes on Big Island. Several of the bridges are badly damaged. Nale, whose schools are affected, schools in Pahala, there's a lot of damage.
1: The death toll remains one. In New Zealand, Transport Minister Chris Bishop says Cabinet needs more information before it can make a call on a second Auckland harbour crossing. The government has announced a detailed business case for a new Waitamata harbour crossing in Auckland, despite the transport agency already completing an investment case in May. It recommended a tunnel, but Chris Bishop says Cabinet needs more independent analysis on funding, financing and delivery options.
4: The project will be the largest and most expensive infrastructure project ever undertaken in New Zealand. It's imperative we get it right because our fiscal position, our economic performance and our reputation as a modern, functional first world economy depends on getting it right.
1: Chris Bishop says the current harbour bridge is a critical corridor but has weight restrictions and limited public transport capacity. An advisory group tasked with assessing aged care is sounding the alarm, saying the system is at a turning point and major systemic reform must start now. Here's political reporter Lillian Hanley.
5: The Ministerial Advisory Group considered the way services are funded and how costs might be shared. The group's made 40 recommendations, including the government committing to significant price uplifts and lowering the threshold at which people pay more towards their care. If there's no change, the report noted there could be a shortage of more than 9,000 residential beds in just over a decade, at an additional cost to the government of nearly $600 million a year. But even the recommended course of action is only somewhat cheaper than the worst-case scenario, with all projections costing billions of dollars.
1: In sport, All Blacks attack coach Mike Blair says it's important that they believe they have the game plan to beat the Springboks. The All Blacks have arrived in Johannesburg to prepare for the first test. Blair has generally been happy with the attack in their three warm-up games, but admits they'll have to nail every opportunity they get in the test series.
6: You know, we've been walking towards this for quite some time. We know what South Africa can bring. They've got some real strengths in amongst their DNA, but we see some opportunities as well. So we need to be the top of our game, but we see some opportunities out there, definitely.
1: The South African women's rugby team has claimed the Ubuntu Buller Trophy following its 29-22 win over the Fijiana at Churchill Park in Lautoka on Saturday. Fijiana led 10-5 at halftime, but Fiji could not keep the momentum up in the second half as the Springboks women came back hard in the second spell of 40 minutes. The visitors found gaps in the Fijian defence and converted its opportunities to take control of the contest. South Africa had won the first test in silver the week earlier, earning the right to return home with a trophy. And Fiji Bati rep Viliame Kikau remains hopeful that inspirational captain Tui Kamithakamitha will be cleared to lead Fiji at the Rugby League World Cup in October. Kamithakamitha suffered a stroke in March that left him temporarily unable to speak or move. He underwent brain and heart surgery and was touring the Papua New Guinea Highlands with former Storm teammate and Kumo's great Justin Olam in the past week. Kikau says Bati players are hoping for the chance to play alongside Kamithakamitha in Fiji's matches against Cook Islands in Newcastle on October 18th, Australia in Townsville on October 25th, and New Zealand on Gold Coast on October 31st. That's your latest RNZ Pacific news and sports. For more stories, go to rnz.co.nz/Pacific. Malulele, this is Pacific Waves from RNZ Pacific. I'm Susana Swiswiki. Coming on the show today, Pacific countries urge to prepare for the potential arrival of bird flu. A proposal looks to change the waters surrounding one of Samoa's most historic islands. And Aotearoa marks the start of Tongan Language Week. An advisor on seabirds in New Zealand says Pacific countries and territories should prepare for H5 bird flu. The avian influenza has now been detected in both Australia and New Zealand. Moira Tuilaepa-Taylor has more.
7: The Australian government reports 205 confirmed cases of H5 bird flu in wild birds. The risk to human health remains low. In New Zealand, the native bird found to be infected with the deadly H5 bird flu in Wairarapa was actually the country's first case of the virus, not the second, RNZ revealed. The co-chairperson of the Northern New Zealand Seabird Trust, Karen Baird, has worked as a threatened migratory species advisor for the Pacific-wide environmental body, SPREP. She says it's difficult to predict when H5 bird flu will arrive in Pacific Island countries.
8: But obviously now that it's in Australia and New Zealand, the chances of it actually getting to the Pacific are much greater. Some of the seabirds that have brought the virus to New Zealand and Australia do range up into the Pacific to some extent.
7: The Ministry for Primary Industries has confirmed information has been shared with six Pacific countries. Its Chief Veterinary Officer, Mary Van Aldel, says the Ministry, in coordination with the Ministry of Foreign Affairs and regional partners, has received requests for information and advice relating to preparedness, surveillance, testing, wildlife management and outbreak response. Dr. Van Alden says New Zealand has shared readiness information about highly pathogenic avian influenza from its own activities. Karen Beard says the biggest threat for the Pacific is its wildlife, especially in islands where some species are endemic and already under pressure.
8: Those small populations of endemic species that are highly threatened would be, you know, if they got into those populations, there is a potential for them to potentially, you know, wipe out some species, which would be horrific. So, yes, the potential impact for the Pacific is significant.
7: Pacific governments are also monitoring the global and regional bird flu situation, including developments in New Zealand and Australia. Last month, the Cook Islands Ministry of Agriculture said it is taking a precautionary approach by increasing public awareness. The ministry confirmed there are no cases of H5N1 avian influenza in the Cook Islands and stated that the risk remains slow.
1: The islands of Manu'a may be small in size, but its place in Samoan culture is significant. The three islands that make up Manu'a includes Tsa'u, Ofu, and Ulosenga. It's home to the Tui Manu'a, considered the oldest Samoan chiefly titles, whose influence is believed to have once extended across the Samoan archipelago and possibly Polynesia. The people of Manu'a have proudly carried the stories of their homeland for many generations, but the water surrounding them is now under the spotlight with plans for deep sea mining. Through the Bureau of Ocean Energy Management, the US government is proposing to lease up to 33 million acres of deep ocean around American Samoa for mineral exploration. Christiana Ngalia'i Gadsden, who has strong ties to Manu'a, told me when she first heard about the proposal.
9: Officially through Dr. Sabrina Suluai Mahuka's post, I think probably a month and a half ago. So I knew that deep sea mining proposals were being made all over the Pacific for a long time now. It's been a couple, you know, there's been years of this discussion, but I have not recently heard about this actual leasing proposal until actually Manu'a Flag Day, where there's a whole lot of satirical meaning towards that, of the leasing proposal coming out on Manu'a's Flag Day. That's kind of just like a dagger to the heart when you learn about what the proposal really is about.
10: What are your concerns about that proposal?
9: My concern is that when we lease out our ocean to commercial deep sea mining companies, that the environment would, one, be poisoned, that two, the future generations would not enjoy the sea and the ocean and the island life that I try hard to bring my children back to. And three, just even the present day, what would that look like for our society? What would that look like for everyday islanders near and far from Manu'a?
10: How important is the ocean to Manu'a?
9: Oh, it's everything. The ocean encapsulates our home. It's where our stories are from. It's where our memories are rooted out of, and a lot of our way of life, our livelihood. So yes, there are the softer meanings of, you know, songs and memories and family time, but there's also really practical scientific meanings too, of health and food and the importance of an interconnected environment that everybody, not just Manu'ans, are a part of. So the ocean is so vital to everyone.
10: You know, besides the ocean, Christiana, what makes Manu'a special to you?
9: I feel like Manu'a is such a special place because of how it's been passed down from my grandparents to my parents to now me. And I think it's our generation's turn to kind of pick up the baton and see what are we really protecting, which is our homeland, our roots, our cultural values, the systems that we have in place from generation to generation. So it's such a huge ecosystem of cultural values, language, places, people. Yeah, so Manu'a is such a special place. In particularly, it's a small community, but with a mighty big voice. You can hear and see Manu'ans all over the world and the effects that we have. So I think that that's something that we contribute a global impact from such a small place. And that's why it's so important to understand what is happening back home.
10: What's something about Manu'a that not many people may know about? Because I come from Western Samoa, and I hear a lot about Manu'a and its role in ancient Pacific history. Yeah, could you elaborate on that a bit more?
9: When Manu'a people raise our flags and you see the green banner with the moa on it, like, it comes from a deep sense of pride that we're still here. And there's a lot of history behind that, right? Because we're in American territory too. It took 4 years for the Manu'a chiefs to say, okay, we will become a territory. That's after Tutuila. So we kind of hold on to the sacredness of our land and are still fighting today to keep that for the people, by the people, wherever we are. You know, you hear about Tui Manu'a and his lineage and his sons spreading, and then all these other villages coming apart from that lineage. So it was so early passed down to all of the kids from Ta'u, Olosenga, like everyone, like, do you know who Tui Manu'a is and how you are connected? So yeah, we try very, very hard to maintain these oral traditions. And I think the deep sea mining proposal is just another front that we have to continue to battle to keep those things alive, you know.
10: Well, what do you think people in Washington, D.C. or elsewhere should understand before making decisions about the Pacific Ocean?
9: I think people in Washington, D.C. need to understand that there is value to the community that's there from day to day, and that there is science that's backing why this is not a good idea. The deep sea environment is a very still environment. And if we continue to entertain the thought that we should be able to mine the ocean surrounding Manu'a, that could mean a recovery time of years, of generations. So these proposals, these decisions that are being made today affect people way down the line. And I feel like it's worth slowing down and giving a correct time assessment on what the environmental impacts are. I also think that there's always this facade of people in Washington, D.C. and policymakers against those who are more environmentally driven. And I would really like to speak into that those two positions don't have to be counterintuitive. They don't have to be opposing. They could be informative. And we, as people from American Samoa, want to be a part of the decision-making process, not just the listeners of headlines. We want to have our agreement as a U.S. territory to be part of the decision makers as well.
1: Two new reports show illegal round log exports are still ongoing in Papua New Guinea. This is despite promises made by Papua New Guinea Prime Minister James Marape to end round log exports in 2025. Ateriano Materiki has more.
11: The practice of exporting round logs in PNG goes as far back as pre-independence. However, research today shows the practice is ongoing illegally. ACT Now, a PNG community advocacy group, and Jubilee Australia, a research institute for economic justice in the Pacific, released two recent reports looking at two projects of illegal logging in Morobe and Western provinces. ACT Now spokesperson Eddie Tanago says little has changed since Marape's 2025 promise.
12: As we speak now, the logs with millions and millions are currently being shipped out as round logs. And there is really no data processing happening at the moment. So the promises that were made by the Marape government is not happening at all.
11: Mr. Tanago says the landowner companies signing off on these forest clearing permits are not as they appear.
12: Landowner companies are used as front or startups, and then eventually when it comes to actual export time now, that's when official records change. And then unfortunately for Williams people, they don't even know what happens.
11: Mr. Tanago says companies often exploit illiterate villages to get these operations started.
12: They bring in illiterates and they make up the body of that landowner company. But then as soon as the company goes into operation and it starts exporting, that's when the official record in Waigani or in Port Moresby changes. And this all happens without the people in the village knowing.
11: The operation in Morobe province, the Wasu Forest Clearing Authority, on paper have been clearing forests for farming since 2021. However, Mr. Tanago says 2024 on-the-ground testimonies tell a different story.
12: People weren't really being aware that there was going to be cattle until we started speaking to them back in 2024. And our current analysis now again proves, too, that there is still no cattle farming. It's all logging happening at the moment.
11: He says the local sites have been desecrated since the start.
12: Ships and barges were being just landed. In people's villages and over their sacred sites and over their traditional cemeteries. And that's where the logging camp was established.
11: Meanwhile, in the Western Province, the AWA Integrated Agroforestry Project covers an area of 96,754 hectares, making it one of Papua New Guinea's largest discrete forest clearing concessions. Mr. Tanago says there is nothing discreet about the clearing at AWA.
12: That's a road clearance that are going through the forests, and this is happening at a more bigger scale, and which are of a feature of what we call a forest management agreement, or which is a clearance that's supposed to happen on a very large commercial scale. So which is totally in breach of the license itself.
11: Mr. Tanago says these two projects are examples of systemic and moral failures by the government and the overseas companies themselves.
12: What's happening now in both concessions is an example that shows that there is lack of oversight, there is lack of transparency and accountability in how our forests are being managed at the moment, which is totally an ignorance by those in authority.
11: RNZ Pacific have reached out to the PNG government for response.
1: For some New Zealand-born Tongans, being unable to speak their heritage language can leave them feeling disconnected from their culture. Such is the case for Louise Murphy and Soane Taungalu, who are learning Tongan later on in life. They were among the speakers at the opening service for Tongan Language Week in Wellington on Sunday. Ilias Atora has more.
13: Although Louise Murphy and Soane Taungalu both have Tongan heritage, the challenge of speaking Lea Whakatonga, or the Tongan language, is an everyday reality for both. Murphy says there are no simple answers, but she is proud to have her Tongan links through her mother.
14: For me, it has meant navigating two cultures, two sets of expectations, two ways of seeing the world, and at times it can feel like being caught between two worlds. Sometimes you wonder, where exactly do I fit? Am I Tongan enough? Am I Marangi enough? The answer is not simple to these questions.
13: She says she is grateful for what she has learned, while mastering the language is a challenge.
14: Reflecting on my own journey and my own language journey, I'm not fluent in the language, but I'm very grateful for what I do know. The reality for me, things like mine and those of you raised their venues in New Zealand, is that passing on the language is a challenge.
13: Taungalu, who is a nurse by profession, says he is unable to speak the language fluently, although he has Tongan parents. He says the challenge for him is growing his confidence in learning the language and speaking it. He believes the Tongan Language Week is a great initiative, but Tongan families should speak the language daily at home, church, and community gatherings to help youths like him. Meanwhile, there were services held by the Tongan communities in Auckland and Timaru as well on Sunday to mark the opening of the Language Week. Programs have been organized for the rest of the week at the different centers around New Zealand, with the week coming to a close on August 22nd.
1: That's Pacific Waves for today. 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We're also on Spotify, Apple and iHeartRadio. 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
15: I'm Sharon Brett Kelly, and today I've come to the end of a winding gravel road north of Auckland, overlooking a valley of native bush and beyond to Little Barrier Island in the Hauraki Gulf, to a simple workshop full of secrets.
16: Well, I can't talk about that craft there because that's kind of top secret at the moment.
15: Okay.
16: But I can't talk about that right now. We have a project which I can't really talk about.
15: They're not made in New Zealand.
16: Yes, they are. Ah. Yes, they are.
15: Well, yeah.
16: Yep. I can't tell you that.
15: Oh, I love how there's so many secrets here.
17: Philip Solaris, Chief Executive of Obsidian Systems, is taking me on a tour of a space roughly the size of a two-bedroom house with floor-to-ceiling glass doors that open out to his spectacular view. But it's what's inside that is even more astounding. At every turn are drones of all shapes and sizes. There's also a submarine, a boat, an all-terrain vehicle, a 3D printer, and...
16: Oh, yeah, it's my piano.
17: Yes, a mini grand piano sitting in one corner, with a drone sitting on top.
15: What, you, for inspiration?
16: Yeah, well, although we deal with tech, we're kind of a creative crowd. We kind of like to think of ourselves a bit like the sort of skunk works of, you know, of robots, basically.
15: Skunk works, sorry.
16: Goodness me. Very famous American... company basically that place that makes innovative new ideas, tries crazy things. Responsible for a lot of amazing aircraft mainly.
17: Today on The Detail, an insight into the world of drones and their makers, how they're used in conservation and disasters, and what our Defence Force plans to do with them.
18: Yeah, there's two kinds of drones that we're interested in, as you say, primarily from New Zealand manufacturers, if possible. There are the one-way attack drones. The other type is long-range, persistent maritime surveillance, which is, of course, there's got a lot of the area that we want to cover and we want to find out what's out there so we can put up an uncrewed aircraft, in essence.
17: The government's just announced it's looking for local businesses to be part of its push to modernise the Defence Force with strike drones, amid reports that New Zealand is falling behind in the drones arms race. That's 16 years after Philip first raised it in the 2010 New Zealand Defence Review. He warned then that without AI-enabled autonomous systems, i.e. drones, as part of our defensive capability, we would fail. We'll get on to that after our tour of this inventor's paradise.
15: Okay, so where were we? We were talking...
16: So, I was talking about the software. I mean, core to a lot of what we do is our software, and our software was purpose-built for collaborative robotics. And what that means is enabling robots to work with each other without humans needing to be in the loop. So, of course, you can be in the loop, but if you're doing complex jobs, the biggest problem with robots is communication with humans. And, you know, if you look at the Ukrainian war, that's an obvious one. But the way to make them really safe is to give them greater capability in order to actually work without humans needing to be there. And therefore, you can carry out much more complex tasks. So if you're doing a search and rescue, for example, we can have an aircraft talking to the sea craft and them coordinating and organising each other rather than us trying to do it through, you know, haze and rain. So in that way, you get a much more flexible, dynamic tool with a range of platforms. Probably the most obvious success of that recently was that we had our boat, one of our boats and one of our submarines working together without a human in the loop. And the boat was able to pick up the submarine and put it back into the water. And that's actually a very complex task. People who are in the robotics are quite amazed by us being able to do that. And the way we do it is to actually have the boat and the submarine talking to each other without us having to control it. So there's a bit more to it than that, which I can't talk about.
15: Okay, but, top secret.
16: But it's quite a feat internationally.
15: The thing is that if you describe a drone, I mean, I think people would think it's some kind of circular thing the size of a pot lid or something flying through the air, you know what I mean?
16: Yeah,
15: but that's not what I'm seeing here.
16: Yeah, no, it's definitely not.
15: And that's why I'm here, really.
16: Right,
15: You know, because
19: I want to know what's going on in the whole drone industry in New Zealand. So, so what are we looking at here?
16: So these are there are two main aircraft that you're looking at here. One is our Valkyrie and one's our Angel Ray. Our Angel Ray is a very fast, very dynamic aircraft, and the Valkyrie is more like what we call our C-130, our Hercules, which is a very heavy lift aircraft that can go really long distances. So this aircraft is actually in here for something that I can't talk about, but it is a 3.2-metre wingspan, which is it's a Delta configuration, so it's about equivalent to a 7 or 8-metre wingspan standard craft, I suppose you'd call it. Lifting capability around 80 kg, range around 800 to 1,000 kilometres. This aircraft on the bottom here is the smallest variant of the Valkyrie.
19: And we're looking at a very pretty red-winged aircraft.
16: This aircraft has been operating up in Niue, showing how to do near-area illegal fishing protection. So it's been flying around beyond line of sight operations around Niue.
19: And what, it's got a camera attached.
16: It's got cameras on board. It can live stream information back or bring back very, very high definition information that you can then look at afterwards as well.
19: Live stream information back to a base in Niue?
16: Back to a command centre in Niue. So the Valkyrie was actually designed to operate from frigates or from boats going to do disaster relief. This aircraft, the Angel Ray, could not do that.
19: Right.
16: It is extremely fast.
19: Can I just describe these? Is it okay
16: sure.
19: for me to describe them? Because you call them aircraft.
16: Yeah.
19: They've got the shape of a paper plane, I suppose. That's the best, don't you think?
16: Yes,
19: is that
16: yes,
19: a good way to describe it?
16: It's pretty good, actually. It's a Delta configuration.
19: Delta configuration,
16: yes.
19: Okay.
16: And this is more like a spearhead, I suppose.
19: Uh-huh,
16: yeah.
19: Okay.
16: The fast one is
19: so
16: like
19: they've
16: a
19: got the wings,
16: yep.
19: And then...
16: And what you call flying wings. Mainly because they have no body, the whole thing is actually a foil right through. Very efficient. Very good for range, payload lift, all that sort of stuff. So
19: what are they made of?
16: Mainly composites, carbon fibre, a little bit of fiberglass, a few other bits and pieces that I can't talk about. It's an interesting question because at the moment we're going through a bit of a revolution that no one else can really see, which is in materials, manufacturing materials. And we are working with a company, an international company, that is building a new forms of composite that you can 3D print. And they're very, very strong as carbon fibre, but you can literally print them. And the reason why that's important is in an environment where things are changing all the time, 3D printing, you can make little changes literally every day and refine that or give it different capabilities. So the old school sort of manufacturing is under a challenge, I guess. But it's pretty exciting, the new forms of materials and processes that are now available.
19: They're not made in New Zealand.
16: Yes, they are. Ah. Yes, they are.
19: Well, yeah.
16: Yep. I can't tell you that.
19: Oh, I love how there's so many secrets here.
17: Since he presented on the Defence Review, Philip and his team have been making autonomous or unmanned air and sea craft for things like policing Pacific fisheries and for conservation purposes like monitoring rare birds. He's worked with several governments on using robotics in emergencies.
16: So that's how long I've been involved, 16 years now, because I put forward a series of papers which talked about how robotic systems were basically the near future of conflict. So nothing in the Ukraine has surprised me whatsoever. It's kind of going according to the game plan that we saw way back in those days.
19: Well, it sounds like you're way ahead of your time. You were back then.
16: Well, not only us. I mean, there are others in New Zealand that are ahead of their time, I would say, you know, and they keep popping up when they get enough money. So, this is a good example. So this is Bob.
19: Oh, goodness. Okay, so let's describe Bob.
16: Bob has two eyes.
19: Yeah. Oh, cute.
16: And a rotating head.
19: Yeah. He looks a little bit like R2-D2.
16: He does a little bit. I think it's his cap, you know.
19: Yes.
16: It's pretty cute.
19: And the two
16: cap.
19: Eyes.
16: And the two
19: yeah.
16: eyes. What Bob did, Bob was made about 5 years ago now because we couldn't find anybody else in the world manufacturing a system like this. And what he does is he's used on boats and he looks around. He's got a long vision eye and a short vision eye and he looks around and takes photos of what he sees. And he can identify different... He can firstly identify boats as opposed to water or land or houses or anything else. Then he identifies what sort of boat that is. then he tells the pilot, the autopilot on board, what he sees. So he might say, oh, there's a yacht, stay away from that, says the autopilot, or it goes, there's a petrol tanker, stay away of that, a long way away from that. There is a fishing boat, and he'll tell the autopilot, and the autopilot will go, hold on, we're in a zone where there shouldn't be fishing boats, so my command is that I follow that fishing boat and I take photos of it. So that's what Bob does. Bob is the lookout, and a very effective one, built a long time ago for us. And now there are companies that are starting to manufacture that at scale.
19: If you hadn't have pointed out Bob to me, I would have just walked past and said, that's a plastic bin with just bits and pieces of rubbish in it, really, that you might be throwing out.
16: You're offending Bob now.
19: Sorry, Bob.
16: So this is a submersible, that the first prototype submersible. This is now redundant, this one. This is the one that was working with our boats. The reason it's redundant is that it was really a test platform for a very similar format submersible that we have made, which has artificial muscles as a propulsion system.
19: Which kind of muscles are you talking
16: about? I'm talking about like
19: sea muscles.
16: Oh. Not like your muscles on your arms.
19: Okay.
16: Right. And so what it does, it's not, you'll see, if you look around, you'll see a lot of sort of copycat, trying to mimic fish, etc. But they all have mechanical or electronic controllers. Ours is electrochemical, and it operates like a flexible muscle, and that's what will be used to propel it. The reason why that's really important is, firstly, it's going to be silent. It's secondly, it's going to mimic what's around in the water, so it's not going to be a threat to other sea life. And thirdly, and most importantly, it can operate in what we call object-rich environments, so it can swim through seaweeds. Now, nothing with a propeller that I know can swim through seaweeds.
19: Mm.
16: Or in an environment, say in a river or a lake, where things bang up against it, so it can survive all of that sort of thing.
19: I guess, you know, if you saw it in the water, you might think it was a shark.
16: It's funny you say that, because when we evaluated, you obviously do your hazard assessments and your risk assessments, and the thing that came out of the top, the biggest risk was either sharks or orcas being the biggest risk.
19: Because attacking it?
16: Well, if it swims like a fish and it sounds like a fish, right, it's not going to sound like a robot, it could be tasty. So seriously, you know, it's our biggest threat.
19: How funny. But it's not, are you saying it's not in use anymore?
16: This particular one is now no longer in use, because the new one is just being finished being made. We have a project which I can't really talk about, but what it entails is, it's an international one, is constant surveillance of a harbour, right? So if we've got a boat and the submarine working together without humans needing to be in the loop, it can go day and night all the time. So instead of putting down divers to sea, we can carry out constant uncrewed surveillance of areas.
19: How much does something like this cost?
16: We expect that we can manufacture something like this around $30,000 to $40,000. We're not running around trying to make lots of money out of them. We're trying to make them affordable so they can be used, particularly in sort of environmental and humanitarian operations. So this is a thing here, this big square box, is a landing pad for a drone.
19: Now, so that looks more like a drone that I would picture,
16: yep,
19: I suppose.
16: It's a custom-made quadrotor. This is a landing pad. And this landing pad actually bolts onto that boat that you saw earlier on outside.
19: Right, yeah. And again,
16: reconnaissance.
19: What? Reconnaissance.
16: So that boat outside is sized so you can take it on another boat. Say there's a post-Category 5 cyclone, which we've attended such things. One of the best ways of getting to people is actually from the sea. So what you'd do is you take that boat, you'd have the aircraft on board, you'd put it in the water, the small boat would go in close to shore. The aircraft would take off and scoot along the land, looking at the different villages, seeing what condition they're in. The aircraft can operate without needing a human, so it talks back to the boat. And the boat goes, okay, cool, you know, I understand, here are the priorities. Aircraft comes, lands back on board, and then on it goes. The boat can then go off to another place, and it will radio back to the command ship and say, hey, well, we've investigated here. The aircraft is telling me X, Y, and Z. And then what they can do is, with that particular boat, is then load it with emergency supplies. So they can load it with medical or food or water, communications, and actually drive it into the beach and drop it off on a beach. Changes the whole way you do things. One of the key things about robotics that seems to get lost a lot is methodology. So like you can actually start looking at things, doing things in a different way than you have ever been able to do them before.
17: But using drones in disasters does have downsides.
16: So we work for the World Bank in post-cyclone Pam in Vanuatu and found that the way we should do things. But what happened after that, soon after that, was an earthquake in Tibet.
20: Breaking news out of Asia, where a powerful 7.1 magnitude earthquake has killed nearly 100 people in the remote region of Tibet.
21: The Chinese Air Force launched a drone, an unmanned drone, which it flew right over the Mount Everest National Park area to try to find the cities, to try to find the villages that have been most affected.
16: Everybody ran in there with drones. Now, sounds like it would be a good idea, but no, it wasn't. And one of the sad side effects is that it showed all of the destruction of all of the temples and things and basically turned off all of the people ever visiting them. And so it had huge economic impacts. And you also had people being real cowboys going out there and recording stuff that really they should never have. So the professionalism wasn't part of it. I think that also when lives are at stake, you really want to know what you're doing. You don't want to go and play.
19: Mm.
16: So I think that there's a real, a very slow movement in anything around search and rescue, etc. Of course, it's becoming mainstream. Now you see almost any search for missing people, they use a drone.
17: That brings us on our tour to an all-terrain vehicle and what it's doing inside this crowded workplace.
16: We have a pretty exciting announcement about that soon.
19: Okay.
16: We're about to work with a substantial international company on building a whole new generation of UGVs. They call them UGVs, unmanned ground vehicles.
19: Uh-huh.
16: But I can't talk about that right now.
19: But could you confirm whether that's in a defence capacity?
16: Well, I would like to think that it's actually initially for humanitarian operations.
19: That brings us to the mini grand piano here. Hello. Beautiful looking thing. And that's
16: it's
19: got a
16: beautiful.
19: Drone
16: it's a,
19: sitting on top of it.
16: It's about 140 years old, this
19: is
16: piano.
19: It?
16: It's a beautiful piano.
19: What's it doing here?
16: We're creatives. You know, people think that technical people are pretty dry and boring, but actually music is a really big part of what we do in the sense that it helps your brain go. So, you know, if the feeling is there, you can sit down and have a play.
19: Oh, well, and it helps you with your design of the next robot?
16: I'm not quite sure what it does, but it makes you feel good.
19: What do you play? What are your favourite tunes?
16: Only my own.
19: Yeah. Oh, really?
16: Yeah, only originals.
19: Music? Oh, my goodness. Okay.
16: And people always look at my office and laugh because it looks like a recording studio.
19: It does.
17: Now to the serious stuff, drones in warfare. With a budget of somewhere between $100 and $300 million, the government is going to the market for long-range one-way strike drones and unarmed long-range uncrewed aircraft systems to do maritime surveillance. It says it wants to support local industry. Philip says there's no need to go offshore.
16: I believe all the capability is within New Zealand to be a world leaders in this realm. I really do. I've seen it. And it's not just our company. There's a whole lot of companies in New Zealand that can all be part of that. We can't manufacture huge frigates, but we can manufacture thousands of small craft. You know, the sorts of things going on in Ukraine, not only did we foresee a very long time ago, but we actually manufactured ourselves only to have people sort of shake their heads because it wasn't time for that
19: really?
16: Sort of system. Yeah, for sure.
19: Such as?
16: For sure. Well, the aircraft I just showed you, one of them is 8 years old. Another one, you know, they were operating way before the Ukrainian war.
19: Where were they operating?
16: They were operating
19: in war
16: here.
19: Zones?
16: No, just here.
19: Okay.
16: We were testing them out here and could conduct just that capability.
19: Why wouldn't you be selling them to Ukraine? Or is that philosophically?
16: No,
19: okay.
16: Absolutely not. In fact, some of our colleagues in the Ukraine, who are still a drone company, of course, at the beginning of the war, 5 years ago now, we offered both of our aircraft. They wanted them. What happened was that the Labour government at the time was very reticent to have what they called dual use capability. Of course, all of our craft are dual use because we want to do humanitarian and environmental operations as well as defence.
19: The Labor government wouldn't allow you
16: during
19: to...
16: that time. That changed, of course. I then reapproached our colleagues in the Ukraine, and they essentially said to me, well, actually, our focus has now changed to actually manufacturing within our own country.
19: What's the situation in New Zealand? Are you able to even tell me whether you are making stuff for the New Zealand Defence Force?
16: No, we're not as yet, which might be a bit of a surprise to you. What I would say is that New Zealand Defence has to be very careful with the lessons that we learn from the Ukraine. And we shouldn't just run into, manufacturing drones willy-nilly. We need to be very strategic about it. We have to understand that what's happening in the Ukraine is indicative of technology, but it's also a warning that that is a land war primarily, apart from the Black Sea.
19: Mm.
16: So let's not just import those lessons. The main lessons that we learn from Ukraine is that you need logistical certainty. That means supply, and they're very focused on building their own logistical certainty. They're even making their own motors for drones now, not just the drones. And you need to have agile response.
19: But New Zealand isn't at war, and it's not going to be at war anytime soon, is our understanding. So why do we... you're giving me a look. But why do we need drones?
16: I would take issue with that. I think that New Zealand actually needs to wake up to what's going on in the world. We're very, I won't say smug, but we're very happy being down here and away from it all. But what we're not really seeing, and what the Australians are definitely seeing and waking up to, is that if we want to retain our way of life, there are growing threats. Rules-based order is very much under threat. There is some serious stuff going on, and we need to respond to that. And look, you know, people often think that that would make someone like me a warmonger. Anybody that believes that war has any positives is missing the point. There is nothing good about war, and we should be spending as much money we can on other things like health services and all the other crucial things and education, etc. But what people don't realise is that if you want to keep your way of life and you want to keep those things that we need to invest in, we need to protect them.
19: What would New Zealand Defence Force drones be used for? I mean, we know what they're used for in Ukraine, but what would they be used for by our Defence Force?
16: So in my opinion, going out and building hundreds of little drones really may be useful for our very small defence force, but ultimately how useful is it for an island nation? We certainly need to be looking at maritime capability. We need to be looking at how we operate in the Pacific region, because that's where we'll be defending ourselves, either in the Pacific region or on our shores. I do have thoughts about how we can do that, strategies of how we can do that, talking again about methodology of using robots rather than copying what's going on. A real mistake would be to try and copy what's going on in the Ukraine. It's not about that. It's about building capability that's highly agile and able to innovate and respond very quickly and iterate different systems as quickly as you can.
15: That's it for today. Thanks to Philip Solaris. The Detail is a newsroom production supported by RNZ and New Zealand On Air. This podcast was produced by Gwen McClure and engineered by Ben Pierce. I'm Sharon Brett-Kelly. Ka kite.
0: Whakalofa lahi atu. Kia ora ana. 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

0: RNZ Pacific News, Malolele, I'm Susana Suiswiki. Tokelau has lost 60% of its annual fishing revenue between February and June, according to New Zealand officials. The official information was released to RNZ Pacific from MFAT. Kaya Selby has more.
1: Tokelau was expelled from the parties to the Nauru Agreement in February. PNA officials had come to regard dealing with the Autonomous Territory of New Zealand as difficult and unpleasant. RNZ has previously reported that it may be due in part to New Zealand getting too involved in Tokelau's fishing operations. This, New Zealand flatly denies. Now, according to correspondence released under the OIA, Tokelau has been forced to revise its budget as a result of its expulsion. Offshore fisheries are Tokelau's only independent source of revenue, aside

0: from New Zealand aid. New Zealand maintains that it keeps out of operational matters in Tokelau's waters and that it is lobbying to get Tokelau back in.
1: Three new ministers took their oath today as members of Tonga's cabinet. Prime Minister Lord Whakawhanua announced last week that changes would be made after two cabinet ministers were found guilty of bribery. The new appointments are Devita Fatafehi Buloka, who will become the new Minister of Infrastructure, while the new Minister of Finance will be Vika Sivoki Lawemaau. And in a cabinet reshuffle, the new Minister of Health will be Dr. Siale Akuola. Lord Whakawhanua says the trio will be sworn into Parliament on Tuesday. Fiji's Prime Minister Siseveni Rabuka says he will await legal counsel before making a decision on what to do about a High Court decision that declared a Commission of Inquiry report null and void. The Commission of Inquiry report was into the appointment of Barbara Malimali as FICAC Commissioner. The Fiji Sun newspaper says Mr. Rabuka is leaving the government's next move in the case to his legal advisers. He says he has yet to form a final view on High Court Judge Justice Dan Tuengere's 153-page ruling. Ms. Malimali had challenged the inquiry reports in court, along with former Attorney General Graham Leong and others. Still in Fiji, Fiji's parliament has passed a motion for the government to guarantee an additional $200 million Fiji dollars borrowing by Fiji Airways for 3 years. Fiji Village reports the motion, moved by Finance Minister Ezrom Emanuel, is from August 1st this year through to June 30th, 2029. Mr. Emanuel says the guarantee is needed because Fiji Airways is facing significant financial pressure from soaring aviation fuel costs and requires additional liquidity and working capital support. While opposition MP Fayez Koya backed the move, he questioned why the national airline has reached a position where additional borrowing is now required.
2: Was it poor planning? We don't know. Was there inadequate future proofing? We don't know. Is there overstaffing? Or is there inefficient cost structure? Was there short-sighted decision making? All of these questions need to be answered.
1: Hurricane Lala left a trail of severe flooding and structural damage across Hawaii Island, leaving the community of Bahala isolated and prompting dramatic search and rescue operations overnight. The system has since been downgraded to a tropical storm, but it still caused widespread power outages, forcing numerous road closures and prompting officials to open emergency shelters. Hawaii Governor Josh Green says the storm caused a lot of damage.
3: We lost over 100 homes on Big Island. Several of the bridges are badly damaged. Nale, whose schools are affected, schools in Pahala, there's a lot of damage.
1: The death toll remains one. In New Zealand, Transport Minister Chris Bishop says Cabinet needs more information before it can make a call on a second Auckland harbour crossing. The government has announced a detailed business case for a new Waitemata harbour crossing in Auckland, despite the transport agency already completing an investment case in May. It recommended a tunnel, but Chris Bishop says Cabinet needs more independent analysis on funding, financing and delivery options.
4: The project will be the largest and most expensive infrastructure project ever undertaken in New Zealand. It's imperative we get it right because our fiscal position, our economic performance and our reputation as a modern, functional first world economy depends on getting it right.
1: Chris Bishop says the current harbour bridge is a critical corridor but has weight restrictions and limited public transport capacity. An advisory group tasked with assessing aged care is sounding the alarm, saying the system is at a turning point and major systemic reform must start now. Here's political reporter Lillian Hanley.
5: The Ministerial Advisory Group considered the way services are funded and how costs might be shared. The group's made 40 recommendations, including the government committing to significant price uplifts and lowering the threshold at which people pay more towards their care. If there's no change, the report noted there could be a shortage of more than 9,000 residential beds in just over a decade, at an additional cost to the government of nearly $600 million a year. But even the recommended course of action is only somewhat cheaper than the worst-case scenario, with all projections costing billions of dollars.
1: In sport, All Blacks attack coach Mike Blair says it's important that they believe they have the game plan to beat the Springboks. The All Blacks have arrived in Johannesburg to prepare for the first test. Blair has generally been happy with the attack in their three warm-up games, but admits they'll have to nail every opportunity they get in the test series.
6: You know, we've been walking towards this for quite some time. We know what South Africa bring. They've got some real strengths in amongst their DNA. But we see some opportunities as well, so we need to be the top of our game, but we see some opportunities out there, definitely.
1: The South African women's rugby team has claimed the Ubuntu Buller Trophy following its 29-22 win over the Fijiana at Churchill Park in Lautoka on Saturday. Fijiana led 10-5 at halftime, but Fiji could not keep the momentum up in the second half as the Springboks women came back hard in the second spell of 40 minutes. The visitors found gaps in the Fijian defence and converted its opportunities to take control of the contest. South Africa had won the first test in silver the week earlier, earning the right to return home with the trophy. And Fiji Bati rep Viliame Kikau remains hopeful that inspirational captain Tui Kamida will be cleared to lead Fiji at the Rugby League World Cup in October. Kamida suffered a stroke in March that left him temporarily unable to speak or move. He underwent brain and heart surgery and was touring the Papua New Guinea Highlands with former Storm teammate and Kumo's great Justin Olam in the past week. Kikau says Bati players are hoping for the chance to play alongside Kamida in Fiji's matches against Cook Islands in Newcastle on October 18th, Australia in Townsville on October 25th, and New Zealand on Gold Coast on October 31st. That's your latest RNZ Pacific news and sports. 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
7: Kia ora ana ki kutu me te mate kutu e te aroa atu ki te iti te eto tato nuti nukone atu i te Pacific Media Network e te radio 531 PI ko Gini Peratea. 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
8: Curious about AI, but not sure where to start. Are we using it properly? These are all the questions. Time to cut through the hype of AI now with some practical tips and insights with Julia Pahina and Etiro Lafaele. Together, they run Fibre Fale, which works to try and close the gap of the digital divide between the haves and the have-nots. They popped in to share some tech literacy. But first, we checked in on how their mahi is going to bring technology to all our communities.
9: The main gap that we've seen in the last 6 months of the work that we've been doing is always going to be around capability and training. And when we think about it, it really takes us back to when we started Fibre Fully. And that was really to bridge the digital divide.
8: Exactly, yeah. With the laptops and the COVID. Do you want to remind us about that story?
9: Yeah, so back then when COVID hit, not many of our communities had access to infrastructure, connectivity, and also devices. So like as we speak now, it still hasn't been filled, the gap. So 25% of our Pasifika people in Aotearoa still don't have a connection to internet and even a laptop too. So like we tried, but we contributed towards supporting our community. But for us, we are a small team, a mighty team, but knew that in order to support our communities, we too needed to mobilise and support them in where we are now.
8: So 10 years on, what are those gaps now? What's the comparison?
10: Yeah, look, it's still an access issue. It's still fundamentally an infrastructure issue, just in the same way that not everyone has a car, in the same way that not everyone has a mobile phone. The other thing around technology is there's a spectrum of access. There's access to like a Chromebook, which might be your standard device, and then there's access to like an AI chip powered laptop with a huge amount of horsepower that you can run local AI models on. Now within that spectrum is very similar to having a car that can do, you know, a V4 to a V6 to a V12. The challenge is when you're coming into the workforce and individuals are running on Chromebooks versus this AI-powered chip, fancy Apple device, they're going to have different outputs and abilities and benefits that they can receive from technology. So it's not just access to a device, it's the type of device, the difference between a 4G network and fiber. Confidence is still a fundamental issue. Trust is also a fundamental issue. It's really important to mention that when our communities are coming into the technology world or into AI, they're coming with history of being let down before from systems that have been promised to bring about positive benefits and change. And so they're coming with memory. And that does mean that they're more discerning. That does mean that they're asking more critical questions. It doesn't always mean that the technology industry frames them as Luddites or laggards, but actually they're coming with history and with weight of being let down from false promises before. A lot of our communities and generations prior to us were intentionally brought over to be sitting in jobs that are high risk of automation.
11: Mm-hmm.
10: Now that creates structural issues that generations after are inheriting. And there hasn't been remedy to that. There hasn't been meaningful workforce development programs that have really started to shift that.
11: Yeah, I guess when you're talking there, I'm immediately thinking about education, high school and university. And if you're, you know, if you're operating off a Chromebook as opposed to something that's latest technology, you just are not having the same start.
10: Absolutely. And it goes into the same challenge we're now seeing with AI subscriptions. So you'll see ChatGPT, you'll have see free versions, you'll see $20 a month versions, and then you'll have $200 a month versions. Now, that is literally a choice for a lot of people between a weekly grocery bill or no food on the table, right? So all of that starts to exacerbate existing inequity that, as just as Etty mentioned, we've never solved in the first place.
11: In your community where you're living now, I know that when you were doing that first piece of work 10 years ago, you're in Cannons Creek, but you're now in Flatbush, Ōtara. Is this issue potentially going to create a class war, or are we already there?
9: Yeah, no, it already is there. It started before the AI, and it's been quite difficult because when we've been going out and also educating a lot of our communities, the class has started, but then there's also separations within the communities. So like as our Pacifica communities, we have, you know, you could say three generations. The first are our amazing kaumatua and kuia. The second are the children of them. And then now we have the existing generation who we call AI natives or even tech natives. And so for us, as we navigate and try and solve, you know, this problem as the best that we can, it's actually trying to balance, but also instead of individually educating those different generations, it's actually bringing them together to support each other for this, because me and sister can't do this alone.
11: Yeah. Is there still a chance that AI can eliminate misrepresentation or provide equity?
9: There can be, but I think personally when we've been training them, it requires, one, not any trainer, a trainer that's well-trusted in the community and one that will support them for all of those problems to solve. But for me personally, I can see it. But I think where I stand with what I've been doing, the first problem I have to fix for me is to support these, our community to be trained. Because it's quite, the gap is actually quite far. Some of our communities are, we don't even touch the AI yet. We actually have to go through the digital literacy first. You know, your question is more for me like the future.
11: Yeah.
9: Because, that is the aim, but then seeing where we are now, if I can be a bridge to get to that solution, then that's something that I can be proud of.
11: To just log on.
10: Yeah.
11: Literally. When someone's story is missing or their voice is minimised, they're not being heard, and that's the story in tech at the moment. So when you're on those big stages, Julia, and you guys are going to Barcelona coming up soon, which is amazing, to share your story, what is the response you get from tech giants, leaders and developers about your concerns?
10: I mean, the challenge that we find is not putting the onus on the individual. So sometimes when we're brought into the stage, we're brought in as a testimony. We're brought in to look at what we've risen above. Look at how we've been able to, you know, overcome barriers to existing in technology. And what we find much harder is to be able to deliver our thesis around these are all structural inequities that are the system working as designed and therefore holding the mirror up to leaders. Leaders don't tend to like that story at all. It's very uncomfortable. Mm-hmm. It's talking about power and privilege. So where we're really trying to walk this fine line about is, look, sometimes people want us to come in and bring all the energy and like, woohoo, look at two people that have made it.
11: Mm-hmm.
10: And actually we Una reverse them and go, yeah, we made it. And here are all the reasons why that is not a representation of the norms. You're setting up the whole system of technology to be built in a certain way, which is obviously exacerbated or is relied on by capitalism, where incentives structures are to be looking for capital accumulation and profit maximization. And those are fundamental different values to what our communities and cultures really, really, really deeply care about. And again, you know, sometimes I imagine in a few rooms I'm not going to be invited back, but that's fine to me. Like, I'm accountable to community, and the best I need to do when I'm on those stages is to make sure that I'm, you know, I'm standing on business, essentially.
11: Is it exhausting, Etiro?
9: Yeah, of course. But sorry, so sometimes we tag team. So when she went to that last conference she went to, oh, I was so proud of her. But it was like I had a break and she got to shoot fire. But there's so much joy watching Sister do what she does. She's you know, it's a skill, but also a gift that Sister has to just be like, hey, we're here, but we also stand on business. But am I exhausted? Of course. It took time to educate even myself to not be a people pleaser in those realms, because, you know, for us, or for me growing up, getting the job was the gold medal.
10: Yeah.
9: And then that was it. Bob's my uncle. We go all the way to 65. But like now that, you know, even with the support of Sister and educating me and also helping me find my own self-determination, sitting on those grounds and even suddenly going, you know, you need us.
11: Beautiful. Let's talk about AI. You are living and working in the community, large Māori and Pacifica one at that. What are you hearing about the use of AI in daily lives?
9: Oh, bless. So a lot of our communities are using it for, like, you know, Gmail, either like trying to rephrase the English, and also, yeah, you know, do I like it? Not really, but AI images, especially if you go to the night market, that you won't see the real food anymore. You'll just see the AI-generated food. And just also hearing a lot of our communities use it in ways like the church. So we were looking after some ministers and even finding out that some of them use it to start writing their sermons, which was quite insightful. But really, you can see kind of, now this is when if some of our community are using it, some of us are either too scared to actually access the tool or actually don't know how to.
11: If lots of our aunties are a bit afraid of AI, what's some low-risk ways of starting, do you think, that would be helpful?
9: One is to start. You know, we go into this room, they're like, oh, it was just, you know, X, Y, Z. And I was like, that's okay, auntie. Let's actually just walk together and log in. And so, like, even teaching them, like, you know, when people log in, they just go, okay, okay, and then get into the actual tool.
11: Yes.
9: Like, Julia always talks about consent and how, yes, those pop-ups may be annoying, but if we also learn to slow down and see that we actually have a choice and actually educating them on that stuff.
11: What are we pressing yes to that we're not reading?
10: Sometimes when you're using, especially on the free tools, which don't have a lot of privacy guardrails at all,
9: yeah,
10: we tend to say, yes, I'm happy for the... And again, when we're talking about AI in this regard, we're talking about generative AI, we're talking about LLMs like ChatGPT and Claude. Mm-hmm. When you're logging into ChatGPT and you're rushing through some of the pop-ups, there's a question that tends to be asked, which is, do you want the model to learn from your conversation?
9: Yeah.
10: A lot of people are just saying yes. Now, that is an immediate opening to anything and everything you ever write inside of that conversation to ChatGPT to be used to train back into Silicon Valley's model, of which they then profit off, and also they now know about you.
9: Yeah.
10: And we don't yet know the ways in which they are going to. When you ask a query like, what's the best clothes today? What's the best clothes to buy my something, something, something? If you've told them that you like Nike and you like this and da da da, they can end up surfacing up a response, which is actually an advertisement for what they know about you preferring, without it being disclosed as an ad, because it's just responding to the conversation.
11: At what stage might all of that information, you know, work against us?
10: Oh, now. Immediately.
9: Yeah.
10: I mean, a lot of this stuff is sometimes people opt for this sort of stance of, well, I don't really care. Like, I don't care that it knows everything about me. Mm-hmm. But another example we give is, you know, on Facebook, there was like a big trend to become a superhero, become a caricature.
9: Yeah.
10: Now, that is an example of data farming, where they get you to do unpaid labor of putting in your images and handing over images of yourself so that they can then train their models on how humans and a range of humans look. And what you've gotten out of that is a photo of you becoming a superhero. Now, if you've got cultural markings, if you've got any kind of, you know, sacred tongue or anything like that that you'd want to protect, it's gone. and you're never getting it back. Mm-hmm. And there was no kind of like, again, we talk about cultural consent.
12: Mm.
10: Do we want that to be given to the models to where those companies are going to be, again, profit maximizing off us? So, yeah.
11: Great segue into the mahi that you've been doing with AI literacy in Kirikiriro Hamilton, working with Pacific Health and Social Services sector and iwi. Yeah, what are you teaching them? What are they learning? And what are their questions? Because we're right in the cultural realm here about their whakapapa, about their stories, about their markings, their carvings, all that stuff. Yeah.
9: Yeah, so a lot of, so for that one, we talk about what AI is. And we actually show them that they've been operating within AI for a very long time. Like we tell them, like, hey, you know, the phone that, you know, if you do auto correct on your actual language, that's actually AI doing language prediction. And so just kind of reminding them that they too are experts. We talk about why AI matters. My sister is bomb as AI matters, because sister always says, I bring the joy and try and demystify, where actually Julia shows them the realities and really what it actually means to participate and also not participate in AI as well. And so we take them on the journey. What questions arise? Everything arises. Like, we can't even categorize. One half is, you know, fear. Another is, where is our data being placed? And then some questions are like, can we get our data back? And that's quite interesting to answer, because from what we've been seeing is it's cheaper to give data, but it's expensive to get it out.
11: How do you get it back?
9: Man, you gotta have heaps of money.
11: Like legal, we're talking about courts and legal and...
9: Yeah, you can do courts, but you can actually request it through the tech companies, but it's just like, it comes at a hefty cost.
11: Mm.
10: We also really see that for a lot of people, we end up, when we're coming in, we don't call it like doom and gloom, and we don't call it hype and like optimists. Mm. We sit in naming ourselves as AI realists. It's very clear that large language models can be good at some things, and it's very clear that the tech industry has intentionally let out a narrative of wanting to overhype it, because that then means they get more investor money and their business models keep running because they haven't reached profitability. So there's two sides of the coin that's really important. The dominant conversation is that AI is amazing. It's going to replace us all. It's just like a human. We really, really, really like to pull that apart and show the inner workings of what's driving that story, so that our people can have a greater critical view over what they're being sold.
12: Mm.
10: We then make it really clear, and there are some benefits or there are potential use cases based on what AI is actually good at, which is a pattern-making prediction machine.
12: Mm.
10: So it could do summaries. It could connect dots together. It can create drafts. It could think about numbers. Like, there are some elements where it could be really useful. And we also give people a real option of saying, no is a legitimate answer to your usage. There is part of this that is infiltrating our lives, just like infrastructure, where you'll be on your Gmail and all of a sudden there's AI features and you've never been consented towards using it. Like, you walking in the airports and there's now biometric facial recognition everywhere, as you're, instead of having a human reviewing your passport. But a lot of people don't know you can consent out, you can actually decide, I want to decline to use that and go back to a human. So we really try and hold up a bit more of an understanding that there are some inner workings of how this is coming into our lives, and giving people the feeling of having agency back to have choice. Because what we're finding is a lot of people are having a lot of fear and uncertainty because they feel like this is just rolling over them and all elements of their life. And at what point, and this is what we really care about, is, where is the leadership in Aotearoa? Where is the leadership across, like, the MPs?
11: I was going to say that. So, you know, what's the responsibility of lawmakers to ensure that there is some guide rails?
10: Enormous. So I've just been an expert advisory member to the Human Rights Commission in Aotearoa.
12: Mm-hmm.
10: We released a report Friday last week talking about what is a human rights approach and a titiriti approach to AI and digital technologies. There's two massive gaps. We've got huge regulatory gaps. We've got no AI Safety Institute. We've got no enforceable AI algorithms register. And I'm talking just show us really, hold us accountable. That's completely missing.
11: If you're joining us now, you're listening to Julia and Etiro, who are joining us from Faivafale, talking about technology and AI in our future. You're listening to Saturday Morning on RNZ National. It's a good segue into data centres. There's been a lot in the media at the moment. we often get texts and emails about people asking about the water issue. Do you want to clear that up? What's the use of water? Is there a big drain on water sources if you're going to set up a data centre?
10: This is such a nuanced conversation. And I think it's really important to remind ourselves that data centres have been using water prior to AI's existence. There's now a fundamental difference around a data centre and a hyperscale data centre and hyperscalers. There's a difference in terms of, is the water like renewable water, or is it like rainwater, or is it fresh water? There's also conversations around, is it around water, or is it around power and electricity usage? And then there's conversations around, well, is this a data center that's been being put into the existing system of fossil fuels, and like New Zealand might use the majority of renewable energy, but are we actually just exacerbating an existing broken system? So is it the conversation about a data center, or is the broken system that it's entering into? Then there's obviously more nuance around, is it the data center, or is the human usage? And is it us wanting to prompt about how to make a recipe for my kid's breakfast, or is that even putting the onus on the individual versus structural issues? So there's a whole bunch of layers to this conversation. The truth of the matter is, yes, it has environmental impacts. Absolutely, just like everything else in the world. Do we need to re-incentivize the tech industry to actually value that higher than profitability and productivity? Absolutely. Can we see greater innovation occurring so that the technology that we're, I guess, as a country looking at introducing, can we be much more forward-thinking around how do we create sustainability? Absolutely.
11: We had this issue, you know, after the Industrial Revolution, and we could make everything and anything, and then everyone wanted a couch every year, and, you know, everyone needed a new car, and everyone wants 5 million T-shirts a year. And then we realised that actually the world cannot cope with the kind of purchasing and buying that we're doing. Is it the same for AI? Do we really need Jerry, our AI chat guy, to tell us a fact?
9: No. We all got facts, eh?
11: And is that costing the environment?
10: I mean, it is, but let's not put the onus on the individual. The industry at large is incentivized for profit maximization and capital accumulation, which means the environmental impacts are very low on the register, even though our environment breaking is going to impact the bottom line anyway. So whilst the individual can, like, it's sort of the similar to say, can how much is an individual recycling going to really slow down climate change? Yes, there's individual actions that can make us more conscious consumers. Absolutely. However, there's going to be a greater lever for change if we hold a mirror up again to the industry and the structures of which are exacerbating existing broken systems.
11: Kia ora. Iti Roar, tell us, you were New Zealander of the Year. How's that been?
9: Oh, yeah, it's been pretty exciting. I released my book, my first children's book called Iti Fixes the Glitch. I was really happy to give that back to my community. Yeah, if you're listening, donate through. All proceeds go straight to giving those books for free.
11: Kapai, so where can they do that?
9: At fiberfunded.com. Once you donate, we just go out and do gift runs and give them to all the Tamariki around the motu. So our aim is to hit the whole country and really showing, one, if Etty can do it, you can do it. And hey, there are many glitches in the world, you can fix them too.
11: Just for those listening in, what kind of AI models are you using, the two of you?
9: Oh, bless. So I've been using Llama 3.2. Now, for those that are just listening, like, hey, what the heck is this? So these are just models that you use inside your AI tools. So, hey, if you want to learn more, come to our masterclasses because we can run through
11: free
9: the whole
11: online
9: period, all free. I use that because just recently, sister put me on a challenge, and that I have to go and build my own local AI. And so for those that are listening, the difference between local AI and the AI that you use in ChatGPT or Gemini is that's kind of called cloud or normal AI. So that's where you send like your prompts, like help me write this recipe for a cake. It'll get sent over on the internet to the servers in America. They'll read it and then reply back. But all that data is owned by the companies.
11: Oh, so you're creating one in Aotearoa?
9: In my laptop.
11: In your laptop, yeah. Like, in Aotearoa's world.
9: Yeah, so like to kind of expand it more, local AI or normal AI is like Netflix. You pay a subscription, you watch it, it changes, you got no control, cool. You just got to run the flow, where my local AI is like a DVD. It only plays in my player. It plays offline, and I pay one price, and it's mine forever. And so it's just trying to...
10: And that has lower environmental impacts.
11: Amazing. Well, let us know. I'm sure people would like to buy into Etirol's model and just be stuck in her DVD. Yeah.
10: Yeah. No, she'll teach you how to do it yourself.
9: Yeah,
11: amazing.
9: So, yeah, thank you for those that are telling me, watch the journey. Yeah, well, we will break and learn together.
11: Yeah, ka pai. What about you, Julie? What do you use?
10: So,
11: because you were talking about something that I was interested in.
10: Oh, which one was
11: about
10: that?
11: About the, you challenged your chat.
10: Yes. Okay, so... Oh my gosh, where do I start? So many things to talk about. So there's one example of, again, another local AI model is called Obsidian. On Obsidian, you can treat almost like developing your own second brain, which again sits on your device. Another example is one called Perplexity, and another one is called Claude. These are all the last two are existing like large language models. Now, when I'm setting up any form of AI tool, what I tend to do is make sure that it's protecting my cognitive sovereignty. So AIs across the board generally are going to end up being confidently wrong and making you feel really good about yourself, because that keeps you hooked on using it, and then the business model keeps running. So one of the things that tends to happen is you offload your cognitive functions. You go, oh, AI, tell me how to talk to Itadoa. And then it goes, here you go, blah, blah, blah, blah, blah. And automatically you've stopped engaging your own cognitive process.
11: Mm.
10: Now that decays the brain over time. Just in the same way you stop going to the gym, you lose your six pack. Yes, I said it. And that's essentially cognitive offloading equals cognitive debt, cognitive atrophy. Now, all of those things change your ability to protect your own cognition. Now, one of the things that's happening in the AI industry that they're sort of chasing after is to commoditize cognition so it has a really low value.
11: Mm.
10: Now, in order to protect that and your own smarts, your own thinking, because thinking isn't just an IQ, it's an emotional intelligence, relational intelligence. Mm. So when I'm setting up instructions on my LLM, I make sure that it never gives me an answer if I haven't given it a clear direction of what I'm looking for. It never tells me I'm right just for the sake of it.
11: Mm.
10: It always pushes me to look for blind spots in my thinking, to act as an intellectual sparring partner, and fundamentally to protect or put my best interests of my cognitive sovereignty ahead of its business model.
11: That is a better friend.
10: It is
11: a better AI friend than the one that's just going to tell you the yes and the no. Oh, it's been amazing speaking with you too. We're so lucky to have all of your mātauranga, your knowledge, and your experiences and all the things you do. Etirol's getting married. So all the best for that. Are you using any AI for the planning?
9: Of course. I do use it for the table seatings, and also how to tell my auntie she's not invited to the wedding. Period.
11: You heard it here.
9: Yeah.
11: Tēnā kōrua. A brave woman. A brave woman she was.
12: So brave. Honestly, Mihi, I don't think I've ever felt like such a dum-dum listening to those two extraordinary
11: women. Well, it's all about just upskilling and learning. You can listen back if you like to Julia Pahina and Etirol Lafayele from the Fibre Fale, or any of our interviews today over on our website, rnz.co.nz/Saturday.
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0: That's Lady Six and Guru from her album Leva, Lady's production team of Brent Park Tamati and Brandon Haru won Best Producers for the album at the Pacific Music Awards, which went down in Tamaki Makaurau on Wednesday night. So o Malo Etine Swauga and Aotearoa no Mate Ariki talked to some of the winners backstage, starting with Brent Park Tamati and Brandon Haru after they won their award for Best Producers.
1: This is not the first Pacific Music Award you've walked away with. How does it feel to still be sort of celebrated in this space all these years later?
2: It's been real crazy thinking that the last time, I don't want to say I won an award here, but Lady Six won an award, you know, with our team, was in 2018, which was 8 years ago. And it took us roughly around 6 to 8 years to create this album. So it feels not foreign. It actually feels quite rewarding this time, knowing that, you know, the music that we put out, there's an audience there and they still love and respect our music enough to put it into, you know, spaces like this for it to receive awards. So grateful, incredibly grateful, man.
1: When you've been working on a body of work for this long and it finally comes out, is it freeing or maybe relieving?
2: I want to say it's a bit of both, especially on the relieving side, because I think, you know, Lady Six's team is so talented that while we were working on the album, everyone was also working on other projects at the same time. So I guess that may be part and partial why the album took so long. But these things do take a while. And Parks, the other producer on this award, he is like our North Star for quality control. So instead of rushing things and saying, yep, this is the track, this is the song, he might sit on it for a little while and say, maybe we'll come back to it a couple of days, weeks later, months later. And yeah, 8 years later, here we are with the album. So it's freeing, it's relieving. It also means there's more room for making another project as well, more music.
1: The Sixes, the dance group for Lady Six, are also a really big part of Lady Six and her music. Is there any consideration for the dancers when you're producing bodies of work?
2: Absolutely. I would say from this point onwards, and probably from maybe the mid-year point of the album, we definitely consider the dancers in terms of how we were going to produce music. And there's a kind of an undisclosed boundary line between the music that you produce that is listened to on like streaming services and the music that we perform live. I feel like these are in two different camps. So definitely for the live shows, we structure them for the dancers, even more so from the recorded tracks.
1: Obviously, you've just been celebrated tonight for a body of work, but I'm always curious, what's next?
2: Next, definitely a new record. I want to say, unofficially, I know Lady wants to make more and more records, you know, over the next decade or so. So more music from all of us, actually, from myself, from Parks. He's got his own album coming out soon. But definitely another Lady Six record on the way as well.
0: That was Brandon Haru, who won Best Producer at the Pacific Music Awards alongside Brent Park Tamati for their work on Lady Six's album Leva. Porirua Trio Art had 5 nominations and took out the award for Best Pacific Group.
1: First off, congratulations on the award tonight. How are we feeling?
3: Oh, just like I could do a somersault into the air.
1: Can you somersault?
3: No.
1: Best Pacific Group is quite a big title, a lot of weight to carry on your shoulders. What do you think it is that makes you the Best Pacific Group?
4: Our friendship. I don't know. I really don't know.
5: I think it's, you know, our three-part harmony that we've kind of
3: developed
5: over the years. You know, we've been together since we were 11 in intermediate, and we have quite the history with each other.
3: Mm.
5: It's been a long time coming. I just want to thank my mom, my dad. No, I'm kidding.
3: Yeah. Cut the tape.
1: obviously unrelated to the awards tonight, but out of curiosity, you've been touring a lot and performing live on stages, but you're also recording a bunch of music. Which one is more fun for you? Is it going out on stages or is it getting in the studio and recording music?
3: Oh my God, there is nothing like performing live on stage, and I guess that's one of our biggest strengths as a group, is performing live. But then again, in order for that to happen, you have to get in the studio, you've got to do the hard mahi. This year alone, we've released about 9 singles as part of our First Thursday campaign, and we have 5 more to go. Every month this year, we're releasing a new song. And so by the end of it, we hope we can bring you a live performance you've never seen before in your life.
0: That was Art, who took out the award for Best Pacific Group. The People's Choice Award for Best Pacific Artist went to Signature Choir, and they also picked up the Special Recognition Award.
6: How does it feel to receive a Special Recognition Award for your guys' contributions to gospel and choir music?
7: Honestly, it's unbelievable. Like, we're amongst so many talented peers who have achieved so many things, and so, like, us, we don't feel we're worthy of this award, but we know that we're confident, we've worked hard, we've put in the work, and we've really honed our craft to be the best we could possibly be. And so all of those things combined, we're just so thankful, so blessed, and receive this on behalf of our village. They're the ones that are really enabled us to be here, so just all those things.
6: How many of the choir turned up tonight?
7: Oh, there's about, we got 14 of us, all from Wellington. So we weighed down the Air New Zealand plane quite a bit this morning, but we're here, we made it in one piece.
6: A lot of Wellingtonians up for awards tonight. Yeah. How does that feel?
7: Oh, that feels awesome, eh? Like, Auckland is so much talent, but because we're from Wellington too, we see the grassroots, and we see how amazing our Pacifica people are in Wellington too. So it makes us feel proud to represent the 04, and, you know, and like, able to rip our people from Wellington, eh? So it's amazing, eh?
6: And have you got any parting words to all your whānau, all your ainga back down in the 04?
8: Yeah, we're grateful to all our families. I mean, we're only two of, you know, a team of 55, so we do this for them. We thank them for all their hard work, but and also behind the 55 singers are all our families, our children, our husbands, our wives, our parents, our siblings that stand in the gap. You know, we thank you for just releasing us to do what we do, and if it wasn't for them, we wouldn't be doing what we're doing. So we're grateful, and so God bless you, and this is for you too.
0: Some of the members from Signature Choir who won the People's Choice Award for Best Pacific Artist at this year's Pacific Music Awards. Will Crummer received the Lifetime Achievement Award, and here he is alongside his sister Annie Crummer.
6: Growing up in Rarotonga and bringing over the music from the islands back to here, was it hard for you in those days?
9: It was a different time, eh, Dad?
10: Yeah.
9: You were back in
10: Raro. Yeah, back in Raro, yeah. My mother is a big woman, and she used to be the leader in the choir at the church.
9: In Ngatangi.
10: Yeah, and then I watch her, and she sings, and I sing a little bit of kit singing in those days. And then she passed away, and then I grew up, and I ended up to be a singer.
9: Yeah. So she never got to see Dad,
10: yes.
9: And see the voice singing, that she created for
10: but
9: him.
10: But I got it from my mother.
9: Yeah. He's the baby of 11 kids, so he used to take her to church on the horse and the...
10: On the wagon.
9: On the wagon.
10: Yeah.
9: So he was the baby.
10: Yeah, to take her to church.
0: That was Willie Crummer, who won the Lifetime Achievement Award alongside his daughter, who you probably know very well, Annie Crummer. But the big winner on the night, taking out three awards, was Sam V, Best Pacific Male Artist, Best Pacific Soul R&B Artist for the fifth year, and Best Pacific Song for Small Taste. Here is what Sam V had to say.
1: 5 years in a row is a massive achievement. And this year going up against some, again, another highly contested category.
11: It's pretty cool.
1: How are you feeling?
11: That's pretty cool, eh? I mean, like, I still remember being irritated when I wasn't part of this and I saw my peers being part of it. And I wanted so badly to contribute to the night and to perform and to win. And so I guess be furniture now in a lot of ways is, a testament to my hard work and my team and... Yeah, what a privilege. Massive thank you to Petrina and the PMA Trust for believing in me.
1: Winning an award is a big deal, but I know that performing is almost equal to that. Did it mean a lot to you to hit the stage tonight?
11: Yeah, it's a treat, man. If anything, I look forward to that more than anything, because winning an award is something and using your platform to say something, but I want to validate it in the eyes of skeptics and doubters. You can't deny it when it's right in front of you.
1: I mean, obviously, I've asked you this question before. You've made a lot of milestones, released some incredible bodies of work, won many awards. But what is the next step for your career? What's that next thing that's going to make you feel like you've reached the mountaintop?
11: You said this tonight, but like I've seen my friends win or be part of contributing to Grammys, so they've set the blueprint, they've set a precedent, it's something that I'm capable of. So in the next decade I want to contribute to a Grammy, I need to start getting into conversations about existing where my genre is fruitful, where there's numbers. So I need to go back to America and start trying to dabble over there more.
1: And obviously it has been almost a year since Take a Chance on V released. What can we expect from 2026 and Sam V?
11: Sam V, Choice for Advice and Virtues, coming out very, very soon. First single this Friday, actually, Trade Favour. Astro worked on that project too. It's a treat, man. You love R&B, you're going to love this as well. So take the day off work or something. Actually, I don't know if it's that deep. Maybe listen to it on the way.

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Our AM service will be continuing in a few moments on 9700 kHz in the 31-metre band. 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
1: RNZ Pacific News, Nisan Bulavinaka. I'm Selmanu Ulalima Maitevam Tafei. Fiji's Prime Minister will appeal against the decision quashing the Commission of Inquiry report into Barbara Malimali's appointment as Commissioner of the Fiji Independent Commission Against Corruption, or FICAC. The Fiji High Court ruled last week that the inquiry report in its entirety is null and void. Sitiveni Arambuka says he is appealing the parts of the ruling that implicates him and not on the whole ruling, depending on what his lawyers advise.
2: I'm not the author of the COI. I made the recommendation, and it's up to the Attorney General when he advises me and Solicitor General. On my personal side, my legal counsel is doing. The President only acts on advice, so the onus is on me, not him. No, not yet, because I'm going to appeal it.
1: On the recommendations of the inquiry, Mr. Rambuka advised the President that Ms. Malimali should be sacked FICAC's commissioner. According to New Zealand officials, Tokelau has lost 60% of its annual fishing revenue between February and June. The official information was released to RNZ Pacific from MFAT, New Zealand's Ministry of Foreign Affairs and Trade. Kaya Salby has more.
3: Tokelau was expelled from the parties to the Nauru Agreement in February. PNA officials had come to regard

0: dealing with the autonomous territory of New Zealand as difficult and unpleasant. RNZ has previously reported that it may be due in part to New Zealand getting too involved in Tokelau's fishing operations. This, New Zealand flatly denies. Now, according to correspondence released under the OIA, Tokelau has been forced to revise its budget as a result of its expulsion. Offshore fisheries are Tokelau's only independent source of revenue, aside from New Zealand aid. New Zealand maintains that it keeps out of operational matters in Tokelau's waters, and that it is lobbying to get Tokelau back in.
1: Three new ministers will be sworn into Tonga's parliament today. Prime Minister Lord Whakawhanua announced last week that changes would be made after two cabinet ministers were found guilty of bribery. The new appointments are Te Vita Whatawhihi Puloka, who will become the new Minister of Infrastructure, while the new Minister of Finance will be Vika Sivoki Lawemaau. And in the cabinet reshuffle, the new Minister of Health will be Dr. Siale Akawola. The trio took the oath yesterday as members of Tonga's cabinet. It's Tongan Language Week in Aotearoa, with different events across the country to celebrate the language. In Wellington, a church service was held on Sunday to mark the start of Tonga Language Week. Louise Murphy, who is half Tongan, admits where there are some challenges with her Tongan language, she's still proud of her Tongan links.
2: For me, it has meant navigating two cultures, two sets of expectations, two ways of seeing the world, and at times it can feel like being caught between two worlds. Sometimes you wonder, where exactly do I fit? Am I Tongan enough? Am I Marangi enough? The answer is not simple to these questions.
1: Tongan Language Week runs until August 22nd. In New Zealand, the Chief Ombudsman has warned of more deaths in prison if a shortage of mental health beds for people in the criminal justice system continues. John Allen's briefing to Parliament says mentally unwell and intellectually disabled people are increasingly being imprisoned rather than hospitalised because of the bed shortage. He says some of them are not medicated because compulsory treatment stops in prison.
3: As a consequence, adverse outcomes, and that's a neutral phrase for real disasters, are occurring, and that is either those individuals harming themselves or those individuals harming others.
1: The Mental Health Minister, Matt Ducey, says he's committed to ensuring faster access to support, including opening more beds. Health NZ projects a shortfall of 137 beds by 2035. Health NZ says the technology behind its failure-prone cervical screening register doesn't need a big overhaul. The register was rushed in 3 years ago and has failed to trigger almost a million notifications to women about cancer screening, including reminders and recalls. Phil Pennington reports.
4: The register launched with limited functions and known problems in 2023. Experts who investigated last year told the health agency in February this year to look at whether the IT platform is viable, and if not, find another. Health NZ's action plan says it will both assess and enhance the technology. It told RNZ it began that work in June and does not know how long it will take. However, it also says it is confident the IT system is generally fit for purpose, so anticipates improvements rather than a major overhaul.
1: In world news, residents of villages in eastern Indonesia hit by a deadly earthquake that killed at least 68 people were still awaiting aid on Monday as rescuers combed through collapsed buildings in search of people trapped beneath the rubble. An official at Indonesia's Disaster Mitigation Agency says more than 200 have been injured. Thousands have been evacuated following the country's deadliest disaster since a 2022 quake killed hundreds in West Java, with many sheltering in tents outdoors and afraid to return to their homes due to fears of aftershocks. US President Donald Trump has threatened to bomb Oman, a US ally, if it gets in the way of his administration's own talks with Iran. The US and Oman have been negotiating separately with Tehran to reopen the Strait of Hormuz, a waterway that is vital to the global economy. It has been largely closed for nearly 6 months during the US-Iran war. A reporter for Fox News said the US president made the threat to Oman while using an expletive during a phone interview. Earlier in the day, Iranian officials said they were close to finalising a deal with Oman. Meanwhile, the future of talks between the US and Iran is unclear, as a 60-day memorandum of understanding between the two sides is expiring. To sport, the All Blacks have lost a fourth player to injury on their tour of South Africa. Prop Ollie Norris will return home after suffering a knee cartilage injury. He joins Caleb Clark, Billy Proctor and George Bell with tour-ending injuries. Tasman halfback Noah Hotham is on his way to South Africa as injury cover for Cortez Ratsima, who suffered a knee injury in the win over the Bulls. Meanwhile, South Africa coach Rassie Erasmus has injury concerns over captain Siya Kolisi and key prop Ox Inche ahead of the first test against New Zealand on Saturday. That's your latest RNZ Pacific News and Sport. For more stories, go to rnz.co.nz/Pacific.
5: Malulele, this is Pacific Waves from RNZ Pacific. I'm Susana Swiswiki. Coming on the show today, Pacific countries urged to prepare for the potential arrival of bird flu. A proposal looks to change the waters surrounding one of Samoa's most historic islands. And Aotearoa marks the start of Tongan Language Week. An advisor on seabirds in New Zealand says Pacific countries and territories should prepare for H5 bird flu. The avian influenza has now been detected in both Australia and New Zealand. Moira Tuilaepa-Taylor has more.
6: The Australian government reports 205 confirmed cases of H5 bird flu in wild birds. The risk to human health remains low. In New Zealand, the native bird found to be infected with the deadly H5 bird flu in Wairarapa was actually the country's first case of the virus, not the second, RNZ revealed. The co-chairperson of the Northern New Zealand Seabird Trust, Karen Baird, has worked as a threatened migratory species advisor for the Pacific-wide environmental body, SPREP. She says it's difficult to predict when H5 bird flu will arrive in Pacific Island countries.
7: But obviously now that it's in Australia and New Zealand, the chances of it actually getting to the Pacific are much greater. Some of the seabirds that have brought the virus to New Zealand and Australia do range up into the Pacific to some extent.
6: The Ministry for Primary Industries has confirmed information has been shared with six Pacific countries. Its Chief Veterinary Officer, Mary Van Aldel, says the Ministry, in coordination with the Ministry of Foreign Affairs and regional partners, has received requests for information and advice relating to preparedness, surveillance, testing, wildlife management and outbreak response. Dr. Van Alden says New Zealand has shared readiness information about highly pathogenic avian influenza from its own activities. Karen Baird says the biggest threat for the Pacific is its wildlife, especially in islands where some species are endemic and already under pressure.
7: Those small populations of endemic species that are highly threatened would be, you know, if they got into those populations, there is a potential for them to potentially, you know, wipe out some species, which would be horrific. So, yes, the potential impact for the Pacific is significant.
6: Pacific governments are also monitoring the global and regional bird flu situation, including developments in New Zealand and Australia. Last month, the Cook Islands Ministry of Agriculture said it is taking a precautionary approach by increasing public awareness. The ministry confirmed there are no cases of H5N1 avian influenza in the Cook Islands and stated that the risk remains low.
5: The island of Manu'a may be small in size, but its place in Samoan culture is significant. The three islands that make up Manu'a include Tsa'u, Ofu and Ulusenga. It's home to the Tuimanu'a, considered the oldest Samoan chiefly titles, whose influence is believed to have once extended across the Samoan archipelago and possibly Polynesia. The people of Manu'a have proudly carried the stories of their homeland for many generations, but the water surrounding them is now under the spotlight with plans for deep sea mining. Through the Bureau of Ocean Energy Management, the US government is proposing to lease up to 33 million acres of deep ocean around American Samoa for mineral exploration. Christiana Ngalia'i Gadsden, who has strong ties to Manu'a, told me when she first heard about the proposal.
8: Officially through Dr. Sabrina Suluai Mahuka's post, I think probably a month and a half ago. So I knew that deep sea mining proposals were being made all over the Pacific for a long time now. It's been a couple, you know, there's been years of this discussion, but I have not recently heard about this actual leasing proposal until actually Manu'a Flag Day, where there's a whole lot of satirical meaning towards that, of the leasing proposal coming out on Manu'a's Flag Day. That's kind of just like a dagger to the heart when you learn about what the proposal really is about.
9: What are your concerns about the proposal?
8: My concern is that when we lease out our ocean to commercial deep sea mining companies, that the environment would, one, be poisoned, that two, the future generations would not enjoy the sea and the ocean and the island life that I try hard to bring my children back to. And three, just even the present day, what would that look like for our society? What would that look like for everyday islanders near and far from Manu'a?
9: How important is the ocean to Manu'a?
8: Oh, it's everything. The ocean encapsulates our home. It's where our stories are from. It's where our memories are rooted out of, and a lot of our way of life, our livelihood. So yes, there are the softer meanings of, you know, songs and memories and family time, but there's also really practical scientific meanings too, of health and food and the importance of an interconnected environment that everybody, not just Manu'ans, are a part of. So the ocean is so vital to everyone.
9: And besides the ocean, Christiana, what makes Manu'a special to you?
8: I feel like Manu'a is such a special place because of how it's been passed down from my grandparents to my parents to now me. And I think it's our generation's turn to kind of pick up the baton and see what are we really protecting, which is our homeland, our roots, our cultural values, the systems that we have in place from generation to generation. So it's such a huge ecosystem of cultural values, language, places, people. Yeah, so Manu'a is such a special place. In particularly, it's a small community, but with a mighty big voice. You can hear and see Manu'ans all over the world and the effects that we have. So I think that that's something that we contribute a global impact from such a small place. And that's why it's so important to understand what is happening back home.
9: What's something about Manu'a that not many people may know about? Because I come from Western Samoa and I hear a lot about Manu'a and its role in ancient Pacific history. Yeah, could you elaborate on that a bit more?
8: When Manu'a people raise our flags and you see the green banner with the moa on it, like, it comes from a deep sense of pride that we're still here. And there's a lot of history behind that, right? Because we're in American territory too. It took 4 years for the Manu'a chiefs to say, okay, we will become a territory. That's after Tutuila. So we kind of hold on to the sacredness of our land and are still fighting today to keep that for the people, by the people, wherever we are. You know, you hear about Tui Manu'a and his lineage and his sons spreading and then all these other villages coming apart from that lineage. So it was so early passed down to all of the kids from Tau, Olosenga, like everyone, like, do you know who Tui Manu'a is and how you are connected? So yeah, it's, we try very, very hard to maintain these oral traditions. And I think the deep sea mining proposal is just another way, another front that we have to continue to battle to keep those things alive, you know.
9: Well, what do you think people in Washington, D.C. or elsewhere should understand before making decisions about the Pacific Ocean?
8: I think people in Washington, D.C. need to understand that there is value to the community that's there from day to day, and that there is science that's backing why this is not a good idea. The deep sea environment is a very still environment. And if we continue to entertain the thought that we should be able to mine the ocean surrounding Manu'a, that could mean a recovery time of years, of generations. So these proposals, these decisions that are being made today affect people way down the line. And I feel like it's worth slowing down and giving a correct time assessment on what the environmental impacts are. I also think that there's always this facade of people in Washington, D.C. and policymakers against those who are more environmentally driven. And I would really like to speak into that those two positions don't have to be counterintuitive. They don't have to be opposing. They could be informative. And we, as people from American Samoa, want to be a part of the decision-making process, not just the listeners of headlines. We want to have our agreement as a U.S. territory to be part of the decision-makers as well.
5: Two new reports show illegal round log exports are still ongoing in Papua New Guinea. This is despite promises made by Papua New Guinea Prime Minister James Marape to end round log exports in 2025. Ateriano Materiki has more.
10: The practice of exporting round logs in PNG goes as far back as pre-independence. However, research today shows the practice is ongoing illegally. ACT Now, a PNG community advocacy group, and Jubilee Australia, a research institute for economic justice in the Pacific, released two recent reports looking at two projects of illegal logging in Morobe and Western Provinces. ACT Now spokesperson Eddie Tanago says little has changed since Marape's 2025 promise.
11: As we speak now, the logs with millions and millions are currently being sipped out as round logs. And there is really no reprocessing happening at the moment. So the promises that were made by the Marape government is not happening at all.
10: Mr. Tanago says the landowner companies signing off on these forest clearing permits are not as they appear.
11: The companies are used as front or startups. And then eventually when it comes to actual export time now, that's when official records change. And then unfortunately for Willis people, they don't even know what happens.
10: Mr. Tanago says companies often exploit illiterate villages to get these operations started.
11: They bring in illiterates and they make up the body of that landowner company. But then as soon as, you know, the company goes into operation and it starts exporting, that's when the official record in Waigani or in Port Moresby changes. And this all happens with the people in the village knowing.
10: The operation in Morobe province, the Wasu Forest Clearing Authority, on paper have been clearing forests for farming since 2021. However, Mr. Tanago says 2024 on-the-ground testimonies tell a different story.
11: People weren't really being aware that there was going to be cattle until we started speaking to them back in 2024. And our current analysis now again proves, too, that there is still no cattle farming. It's all logging happening at the moment.
10: He says local sites have been desecrated since the start.
11: Ships and barges were being just landed, in people's villages and over their sacred sites and over their traditional cemeteries, and that's where the logging camp was established.
10: Meanwhile, in the Western Province, the Awa Integrated Agroforestry Project covers an area of 96,754 hectares, making it one of Papua New Guinea's largest discrete forest clearing concessions. Mr. Tanago says there is nothing discrete about the clearing at Awa.
11: There's a road clearance that are going through the forests, and this is happening at a more bigger scale, and which are of a feature of what we call a forest management agreement, or which is a clearance that's supposed to happen on a very large commercial scale, so which is totally in breach of the license itself.
10: Mr. Tanago says these two projects are examples of systemic and moral failures by the government and the overseas companies themselves.
11: What's happening now in both concessions is an example that shows that there is lack of oversight, there is lack of transparency and accountability in how our forests are being managed at the moment, which is totally an ignorance by those in authority.
10: RNZ Pacific have reached out to the PNG government for response.
5: For some New Zealand-born Tongans, being unable to speak their heritage language can leave them feeling disconnected from their culture. Such is the case for Louise Murphy and Soane Taungalu, who are learning Tongan later on in life. They were among the speakers at the opening service for Tongan Language Week in Wellington on Sunday. Ilias Atora has more.
12: Although Louise Murphy and Soane Taungalu both have Tongan heritage, the challenge of speaking Lea Whakatonga or the Tongan language is an everyday reality for both. Murphy says there are no simple answers, but she is proud to have her Tongan links through her mother.
2: For me, it has been navigating two cultures, two sets of expectations, two ways of seeing the world, and at times it can feel like being caught between two worlds. Sometimes you wonder, where exactly do I fit? Am I Tongan enough? Am I Marangi enough? The answer is not simple to these questions.
12: She says she is grateful for what she has learned, while mastering the language is a challenge.
2: Reflecting on my own journey and my own language journey, I'm not fluent in the language, but I'm very grateful for what I do know. The reality for me, things like mine and those of you raised in Venus in New Zealand, is that passing on the language is a challenge.
12: Taungalu, who is a nurse by profession, says he is unable to speak the language fluently, although he has Tongan parents. He says the challenge for him is growing his confidence in learning the language and speaking it. He believes the Tongan Language Week is a great initiative, but Tongan families should speak the language daily at home, church, and community gatherings to help youths like him. Meanwhile, there were services held by the Tongan communities in Auckland and Timaru as well on Sunday to mark the opening of the Language Week. Programs have been organized for the rest of the week at the different centers around New Zealand, with the week coming to a close on August 22nd.
5: That's Pacific Waves for today. For all episodes, head over to rnz.co.nz/Pacific. We're also on Spotify, Apple and iHeartRadio. 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

0: That's Lady Six and Guru from her album Leva, Lady's production team of Brent Park Tamati and Brandon Haru won Best Producers for the album at the Pacific Music Awards, which went down in Tamaki Makaurau on Wednesday night. So o Malo e Tine Swauga and Aotearoa no Mate Ariki talked to some of the winners backstage, starting with Brent Park Tamati and Brandon Haru after they won their award for Best Producers.
1: This is not the first Pacific Music Award you've walked away with. How does it feel to still be sort of celebrated in this space all these years later?
2: It's been real crazy thinking that the last time, I don't want to say I won an award here, but Lady Six won an award, you know, with our team, was in 2018, which was 8 years ago. And it took us roughly around 6 to 8 years to create this album. So it feels not foreign. It actually feels quite rewarding this time, knowing that, you know, the music that we put out, there's an audience there and they still love and respect our music enough to put it into, you know, spaces like this for it to receive awards. So grateful, incredibly grateful, man.
1: When you've been working on a body of work for this long and it finally comes out, is it freeing or maybe relieving?
2: I want to say it's a bit of both, especially on the relieving side, because I think, you know, Lady Six's team is so talented that while we were working on the album, everyone was also working on other projects at the same time. So I guess that may be part and partial why the album took so long. But these things do take a while. And Parks, the other producer on this award, he is like our North Star for quality control. So instead of rushing things and saying, yep, this is the track, this is the song, he might sit on it for a little while and say, maybe we'll come back to it a couple of days, weeks later, months later. And yeah, 8 years later, here we are with the album. So it's freeing, it's relieving. It also means there's more room for making another project as well, more music.
1: The Sixes, the dance group for Lady Six, are also a really big part of Lady Six and her music. Is there any consideration for the dancers when you're producing bodies of work?
2: Absolutely. I would say from this point onwards, and probably from maybe the mid-year point of the album, we definitely consider the dancers in terms of how we were going to produce music. And there's a kind of an undisclosed boundary line between the music that you produce that is listened to on like streaming services and the music that we perform live. I feel like these are in two different camps. So definitely for the live shows, we structure them for the dancers, even more so from the recorded tracks.
1: Obviously, you've just been celebrated tonight for a body of work, but I'm always curious, what's next?
2: Next, definitely a new record. I want to say, unofficially, I know Lady wants to make more and more records, you know, over the next decade or so. So more music from all of us, actually, from myself, from Parks. He's got his own album coming out soon. But definitely another Lady Six record on the way as well.
0: That was Brandon Haru, who won Best Producer at the Pacific Music Awards alongside Brent Park Tamati for their work on Lady Six's album Leva. Porirua Trio Art had 5 nominations and took out the award for Best Pacific Group.
1: First off, congratulations on the award tonight. How are we feeling?
3: Oh, just like I could do a somersault into the air.
1: Can you somersault?
3: No.
1: Best Pacific Group is quite a big title, a lot of weight to carry on your shoulders. What do you think it is that makes you the Best Pacific Group?
4: Our friendship. I don't know. I really don't know.
5: I think it's, you know, our three-part harmony that we've kind of
3: developed
5: over the years. You know, we've been together since we were 11 in intermediate, and we have quite the history with each other.
3: Mm.
5: It's been a long time coming. I just want to thank my mom, my dad. No, I'm kidding.
3: Yeah. Cut the tape.
1: And just, I mean, obviously unrelated to the awards tonight, but out of curiosity, you've been touring a lot and performing live on stages, but you're also recording a bunch of music. Which one is more fun for you? Is it going out on stages or is it getting in the studio and recording music?
3: Oh my God, there is nothing like performing live on stage. And I guess that's one of our biggest strengths as a group, is performing live. But then again, in order for that to happen, you have to get in the studio, you've got to do the hard mahi. This year alone, we've released about 9 singles as part of our First Thursday campaign. And we have 5 more to go. Every month this year, we're releasing a new song. And so by the end of it, we hope we can bring you a live performance you've never seen before in your life.
0: That was Art, who took out the award for Best Pacific Group. The People's Choice Award for Best Pacific Artist went to Signature Choir, and they also picked up the Special Recognition Award.
6: How does it feel to receive a Special Recognition Award for your guys' contributions to gospel and choir music?
7: Honestly, it's unbelievable. Like, we're amongst so many talented peers who have achieved so many things, and so, like, us, we don't feel we're worthy of this award, but we know that we're confident, we've worked hard, we've put in the work, and we've really honed our craft to be the best we could possibly be. And so all of those things combined, we're just so thankful, so blessed, and receive this on behalf of our village. They're the ones that are really enabled us to be here, so just all those things.
6: How many of the choir turned up tonight?
7: Oh, there's about, maybe 14 of us, all from Wellington. So we weighed down the Air New Zealand plane quite a bit this morning, but we're here, we made it in one piece.
6: A lot of Wellingtonians up for awards tonight. Yeah. How does that feel?
7: Oh, that feels awesome, eh? Like, Auckland has so much talent, but because we're from Wellington too, we see the grassroots, and we see how amazing our Pacifica people are in Wellington too. So it makes us feel proud to represent the 04, and, you know, and like, able to rip our people from Wellington, eh? So it's amazing, eh?
6: And have you got any parting words to all your whānau, all your ainga back down in the 04?
8: Yeah, we're grateful to all our families. I mean, we're only two of, you know, a team of 55, so we do this for them. We thank them for all their hard work, but and also behind the 55 singers are all our families, our children, our husbands, our wives, our parents, our siblings that stand in the gap. You know, we thank you for just releasing us to do what we do, and if it wasn't for them, we wouldn't be doing what we're doing. So we're grateful, and so God bless you. And this is for you too.
0: Some of the members from Signature Choir who won the People's Choice Award for Best Pacific Artist at this year's Pacific Music Awards. Will Crummer received the Lifetime Achievement Award, and here he is alongside his sister Annie Crummer.
6: Growing up in Rarotonga and bringing over the music from the islands back to here, was it hard for you in those days?
9: It was a different time, eh, Dad?
10: Yeah.
9: You were back in Raro.
10: Yeah, back in Raro, yeah. My mother is a big woman, and she used to be the leader in the choir at the church.
9: In Ngatangi.
10: Yeah, and then I watch her, and she sings, and I sing a little bit of kid singing in those days. And then she passed away, and then I grew up, and I end up to be a singer.
9: Yeah. So she never got to see Dad,
10: yes.
9: And see the voice singing, that she created for
10: but
9: him.
10: But I got it from my mother.
9: Yeah. He's the baby of 11 kids, so he used to take her to church on the horse and
10: on the wagon.
9: On the wagon.
10: Yeah.
9: So he was the baby.
10: Yeah. To take her to church.
0: That was Willie Crummer, who won the Lifetime Achievement Award alongside his daughter, who you probably know very well, Annie Crummer. But the big winner on the night, taking out three awards, was Sam V, Best Pacific Male Artist, Best Pacific Soul R&B Artist for the fifth year, and Best Pacific Song for Small Taste. Here is what Sam V had to say.
1: 5 years in a row is a massive achievement, and this year going up against some, again, another highly contested category.
11: It's pretty cool.
1: How are you feeling?
11: That's pretty cool, eh? I mean, like, I still remember being irritated when I wasn't part of this, and I saw my peers being part of it, and I wanted so badly to contribute to the night and to perform and to win, and so I guess be furniture now in a lot of ways is, a testament to my hard work and my team, and yeah, what a privilege. Massive thank you to Petrina and the PMA Trust for believing in me.
1: Winning an award is a big deal, but I know that performing is almost equal to that. Did it mean a lot to you to hit the stage tonight?
11: Yeah, it's a treat, man. If anything, I look forward to that more than anything, because winning an award is something and using your platform to say something, but I want to validate it in the eyes of skeptics and doubters. You can't deny it when it's right in front of you.
1: I mean, obviously, I've asked you this question before. You've made a lot of milestones, released some incredible bodies of work, won many awards. But what is the next step for your career? What's that next thing that's going to make you feel like you've reached the mountaintop?
11: You said this tonight, but like I've seen my friends win or be part of contributing to Grammys, so they've set the blueprint, they've set a precedent, it's something that I'm capable of. So in the next decade I want to contribute to a Grammy, I need to start getting into conversations about existing where my genre is fruitful, where there's numbers. So I need to go back to America and start trying to dabble over there more.
1: And obviously it has been almost a year since Take a Chance on V released. What can we expect from 2026 in Sam V?
11: Sam V, Choice for Advice and Virtues, coming out very, very soon. First single this Friday, actually, Trade Favour. Astro worked on that project too. It's a treat, man. You love R&B, you're going to love this as well. So take the day off work or something. Actually, I don't know if it's that deep. Maybe listen to it on the way.
12: This is news in Samoan from Aotearoa New Zealand for Radio New Zealand Pacifica. The headlines, Te Ao Maria. Young New Zealand volleyball star dies from meningococcal disease. Opportunity leader defends of taking big donations she wants to outlawed. In sport, netball New Zealand faces player exodus amid domestic leak uncertainty. This is the details in Samoan. Te Ao Maria, Talani Mai Aotearoa New Zealand. Morele Tio New Zealand Pacifica. 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

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To continue hearing us, please retune to 11725 kHz in the 25-metre band. Once again, retune now to 11725 kHz in the 25-metre band. This is New Zealand.

0: RNZ Pacific News, kia ora ana, I'm Silmanu Ulalima mai te Evamtau Whae. Fiji's Prime Minister will appeal against the decision quashing the Commission of Inquiry report into Barbara Malimali's appointment as Commissioner of the Fiji Independent Commission Against Corruption, or FICAG. The Fiji High Court ruled last week that the inquiry report in its entirety is null and void. Sitiveni Arambuka says he is appealing the parts of the ruling that implicates him and not on the whole ruling, depending on what his lawyers advise.
1: Under the order of the COI, I made the recommendation, and it's up to Attorney General when he advises me and Solicitor General. On my personal side, my legal counsel is doing. The President only acts on advice, so the onus is on me, not him. No, not yet, because I'm going to appeal it.
0: On the recommendations of the inquiry, Mr. Rambuka advised the President that Ms. Malimali should be sacked as FICAC's commissioner. Fiji's Parliament has passed a motion for the government to guarantee an additional 200 million Fiji dollars borrowing by Fiji Airwaves for 3 years. The motion, moved by Finance Minister Isram Emanuel, is from August 1st, 2026 through to June 30th, 2029. Mr. Emanuel says the guarantee is needed because Fiji Airways is facing significant financial pressure from soaring aviation fuel costs and requires additional liquidity and working capital support. While opposition MP Fayez Akoya backed the move, he questioned why the national airline has reached a position where additional borrowing is now required.
2: Was it poor planning? We don't know. Was there inadequate future proofing? We don't know. Is there overstaffing? Or is there inefficient cost structure? Was there short-sighted decision making? All of these questions need to be answered.
0: Fiji Airways is the flag carrier of Fiji.

0: Three new ministers will be sworn in Tonga's parliament today. Prime Minister Lord Whakawhanua announced last week that changes would be made after two cabinet ministers were found guilty of bribery. The new ministers or new appointments are Te Vita Whatawhihi Puloka, who will become the new Minister of Infrastructure, while the new Minister of Finance will be Vika Sivoke Lavimaau. And in a cabinet reshuffle, the new Minister of Health will be Dr. Siale Akawola. The trio took the oath yesterday as members of Tonga's cabinet. All Hawaii state offices, public schools and court facilities across the islands will be closed today due to the severe storm impacts from Lala, which passed south of Hawaii as a hurricane and tropical storm. The closure affects all Hawaii State Department of Education, schools, public charter schools and state judiciary facilities. The state said in a joint news release that all county offices will also be closed. More than 100,000 customers are still without power across the Hawaiian Islands early today. Hawaii Governor Josh Green says the storm caused a lot of damage.
1: We lost over 100 homes on Big Island. Several of the bridges are badly damaged. Nalehu's schools are affected, schools in Pahala. There's a lot of damage.
0: The death toll remains at one. In New Zealand, the Chief Ombudsman has warned of more deaths in prison if mental health facilities for people in the criminal justice system are not funded for more beds. John Allen's briefing to Parliament says mentally unwell and intellectually disabled people are increasingly being imprisoned rather than hospitalised because of a bed shortage. Our political reporter Lauren Crimp has more.
2: The Ombudsman reviewed 60 deaths in custody in the last 3 years, and 22 of them were suspected suicides. John Allen says at any one time, up to 50 people who should be hospitalised are instead behind bars. Some aren't medicated because compulsory treatment stops in prison. Health NZ projects a shortfall of 137 beds by 2035. Mental Health Minister Matt Doocy says 14 have been funded in the last two budgets and he's committed to opening more.
0: In world news, 9 people have been killed and 23 injured, including a child, in Ukrainian strikes on Russia. Local officials say 8 people were killed in the western Belgorod region bordering Ukraine in the past 24 hours. A woman died overnight in the southern Astrakhan region. Ukraine said 2 people were killed in Russian drone attacks on the northern eastern Sumy region and another 2 in the eastern Donetsk region. The strikes come a night after what Russia described as the largest scale attack by Ukraine this year, in which at least 7 people were killed. Russian attacks on Ukraine also killed at least 7 people and injured more than 39 on Saturday night. In sports, Otago and Highlanders prop Sola Ma'u has been added to the All Blacks squad in South Africa. Ma'u replaces Ollie Norris, who is on his way home with a knee cartilage injury. Meanwhile, coach Dave Rennie is anticipating halfback Cam Roygaard and outside back Will Jordan, who haven't played on tour yet, will be fine to play this weekend's first test against the Springboks. Uncertainty remains around the availability of Damien McKenzie and cause Tez Aratima. Rennie will name his team on Thursday night. Meanwhile, the Black Ferns are set to embark on an intense 8-test schedule to close out the year. It kicks off against Australia in Auckland on Saturday, and coach Whitney Hansen said she has plenty of talent at her disposal. Hansen said there is some serious competition going on for squad spots.
3: I think the biggest thing has been depth. We've got a number of athletes now that are putting their hands up and lots that are good enough to be here who aren't coming on tour, and that's what we want. We want that competitive nature and we need that depth in our game.
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4: Shower mainly in Dunedin, Clutha, Southland, and Southern Fiordland. Chatham Islands showers, some heavy, may get hail from afternoon. For the main centres today, Tāmaki, Makaurau, Auckland is mostly fine, though there's the odd morning shower, mostly north of the Harbour Bridge. Southwesterlies and 14 degrees. Tauranga, a fine day, southwesterlies and 16. Kirikiriroa, Hamilton, fine, southwesterlies and 14. Te Whanganui, Ātara, Wellington, a few showers. Southerlies becoming strong this morning. Gale in exposed places from afternoon, a high of 11. Ōtautahi, Christchurch, partly cloudy with a few showers for Banks Peninsula. Spreading elsewhere in the afternoon. Southwesterlies strong till evening and a high of 12. And for Ōtautahi, Dunedin, a few showers with strong southwesterlies easing this afternoon. 11 degrees. It's 7 minutes past seven.
5: Ingrid Hipkiss and John Campbell. This is Morning Report, RNZ National.
6: Another warning, perhaps the longest, most detailed, most sobering and most urgent so far, that New Zealand's aged care system is underfunded, overwhelmed and in desperate need of major systemic reform. It comes from a ministerial advisory group which yesterday released the report into aged care, making 40 recommendations. The report says the system was built for a different era, and if we do nothing, there will be a mountain of unmet need. It warns there could be a shortage of more than 9,000 residential beds in just over a decade, at an extra cost of nearly $600 million a year. Some of that, of course, flooding the hospital system. And that's just the start of it. If you're old or hoping to get old one day, this is pretty confronting. Former Labour leader, Health Minister David Cunliffe, chaired the group, and he joins us now. Morena, David, nice to have you with us in the studio. Really quick question, how bad is it?
7: Oh, look, this is a train wreck waiting to happen. It's like we're in a tunnel. We can see a light at the other end. It's not the other end of the tunnel. It's the train coming towards us. It's called the ageing population. We've got 750,000 old people. Now we're going to have 1.3, 1.4 million within 20 years. And we don't have beds to put them in. And we don't have home care people to look after them. So we have to fix this, and it needs lead time, which means we have to get going now.
6: Yeah, now. Okay, page 102. This is one of the most striking sentences or paragraphs in the whole report for me. Doing nothing is not a neutral option. It is a choice that leads to greater unmet need, rising pressure on hospitals, worsening inequities and escalating costs. So the now is essential.
7: Absolutely. The cost of that is measured firstly in human lives and human suffering. Our most vulnerable citizens not being able to get the care they need in their own homes, not having the family support they need to keep their families around them, and actually not having res care beds to go to either. Net result, they end up in the hospital system where they shouldn't be. They get sicker and they take beds that other people need. And that is a very expensive train wreck. Today, $2.5 billion. Then, 2037, $4.4 billion as a result of that unmet need. And if we just fund the current system, $4.6 billion, which is frankly unaffordable for any future government.
6: Our ageing population means the cost of aged care are escalating so fast that on current settings, aged care will not be affordable in future. It's that clear and that explicit, is it?
7: Where would we find another $2.5 billion when we have a declining number of taxpayers to pay the bill? There's currently 4 taxpayers per person over 65 in New Zealand. Shortly there will be 3, and in 40 years there will only be 2 for every retired person. Those numbers don't add up, John. We have to fix the system now, and we have to get change happening urgently.
6: Okay, you come up with 3 scenarios. Scenario A is essentially the status quo.
7: It's the train wreck.
6: Yeah, the train wreck. Scenario B is funding the train wreck, essentially, isn't it?
7: It's just pumping more money into the same balloon, and it's a wasteful expense, and it doesn't solve the problem.
6: Scenario C is what?
7: Scenario C is system-wide structural reform, which actually has 2 effects. Firstly, it makes health outcomes better. Kiwis live longer, they live better lives in their own homes for longer, and it's substantially cheaper.
6: How does it do that?
7: It does it in 2 ways. About half of the $835 million of avoided cost comes from the system working better. You have to put some more money in it, you get more home care capacity. Basically, you keep people at home. Here's some facts. 1 night in hospital costs around about the same as 1 month of home care. Keep people at home. It's better for them and it's cheaper for the country. And 1 night in res care costs the same as about a week at home. So if you can keep them at a home and not in a residential care village, that's better too. This is just common sense. And that's why it's both better and cheaper. Now, there's a hard part that no politician wants to talk about, but now I'm not a politician, I can. People who can afford to pay their share need to do so. We can't lump this all on our kids when they're taxpayers. So co-payments are going to have to be readjusted a little, and we are recommending that if we make home care better, we're going to ask people to contribute. Not to their medical care. That should all be free, wherever you are across the system. But for your home services and your other services, you should pay, we're recommending, between a quarter and a half of the cost of that.
6: The problem is an inadequate number of beds, right? An insufficiency of beds. Again, I quote from the report, page 20, I think, this time. Without sufficient residential care capacity, the system would not just leave older people without care, but would shift the cost into the hospital system, because people end up in beds somewhere, don't they?
7: They have to. They have to. The average cost of a bed night for an over 65 in today's money is $1,750 a night. And that bed is being denied to somebody who might be waiting for a heart operation or cancer treatment or something else that's vital. Keeping our seniors out of hospital, unless they really need to be there, is a very, very important health outcome, and it's a very important fiscal outcome.
6: You talk about a two-tier system, and again, I'm quoting from the report. Underfunding has meant that standard residential care beds for providers who do not charge additional premiums or fees are funded below the cost of provision.
7: They must certainly are.
6: And so who on earth would want to provide those beds if they're funded below the cost of provision?
7: That's why nothing's been built in 5 years and a number of providers have gone out of business. And I'm on the board of a retirement village, the Selwyn Foundation. It's not for profit. And without going into details, I can tell you that providing residential care beds is a loss-making exercise. No one is going to build a new one unless we uplift the price. And that is why this report recommends for new beds, a price uplift over 20% over 2 years. And that is the minimum needed to make it an investment.
6: A funding uplift.
7: Yes.
6: A funding uplift. Okay. You know, I sat through the Welfare Expert Advisory Group, the commissioning, Carmel Cipollone's excellent cabinet paper, all the brilliant work they did. They came back with coincidentally the same number of recommendations, 40 from memory, none implemented in full. I mean, at what stage do we have to stop writing reports and start reading and implementing reports? Do you have any chance whatsoever of this being adopted?
7: Oh, I believe a very strong chance. Now, firstly, there are about a dozen reports that have preceded this, and we were specifically tasked, don't reinvent the wheel, we don't need more diagnosis, we want practical, actionable solutions, and that's what we've delivered. That's what those 40 recommendations are, and they more than pay for themselves. Now, we've had the government say, and it's been through the cabinet process, that they've set up an advice and report from the Ministry of Health that'll be landing pretty soon after the new government is formed. I'm personally expecting action in Budget 27 and in Budget 28 on this. Now, if the government changes, I call upon the lead opposition parties to do exactly the same. This has been a bipartisan process. Labor has been consulted throughout and has lined up behind the direction of travel. We've had a statement from the Green Party saying that they also support it.
6: So, very quick final question. There has to be cross political spectrum consensus
7: This is like infrastructure. This problem is going to get worse and worse and worse over 50 years. Governments will come and go. The problem will stay there. So the only way to work this through is together.
6: David Cunliffe, the chair of the group that wrote A Place to Grow Old, thank you so much for joining us in the studio this morning. We appreciate it. It's 7:15.
0: And with Morning Report on RNZ National, the government's announced it needs another report before it makes decisions about a second harbour crossing for Auckland. It's been revealed that more than $106 million has been spent on consultants and contractors working on the crossing. There's still no plan, though, for what should be built, what it'll cost, how it will be financed and who will build it. Yesterday, Transport Minister Chris Bishop announced plans for a detailed business case. It's due next year. Chris Bishop joins us now. Kia ora, good morning.
8: Good morning. It's a pretty pejorative framing there. This is a detailed business case, which the Infrastructure Commission, which you guys have previously lauded on the program, says we should be following. So that's exactly what we're doing.
0: Great. So my first question was, why do we need another report? So that's your answer?
8: Well, the answer is that the NZTA has done an investment case, which has done quite a lot of work and advanced the case for a additional harbour crossing substantially. But we now need to get into the how we're going to pay for it and how we're going to actually build the thing. This will be multiple billions of dollars, one of the biggest projects we've ever built in New Zealand. And it's really important we get it right. I think everyone would agree on that. So all the expert advice on this from when you do a mega project, from the Infrastructure Commission and from and from others, is that you need to follow a proper, thorough process, and that's what we're doing. So we're going to do a detailed business case that will take a bit of time, but that will give Cabinet, whoever is in the Cabinet, whether it's us or another set of parties, that will give the Cabinet good decisions on to make an informed decision, and that's what we're all about.
0: So how is this different to what the NZTA has done and what's been accomplished with the 106 odd million already spent?
8: The NZTA has done two investment cases into a bridge next to the existing bridge and also into a tunnel, and they have looked at what is possible to be built from an engineering point of view and what's preferable to be built from an engineering point of view and from a network connectivity point of view in Auckland and a transport point of view. But if I just went and announced, rightio, the NZTA said we should build a tunnel, so we're going to build a tunnel, you would have me on the show, Ingrid, and you would say, well, how are you going to pay for it? And then you'd say, how much is it going to cost? And then you'd say, when's it going to start? And then you'd say, how's it going to be delivered? And we need to answer all of those questions because they're completely legitimate questions that the government has. And we need to do that work. And that's what we're going to do. I think we're taking a very thorough, evidence-led approach to this.
0: Yeah, so we're not back to square one here?
8: Absolutely not. And people who are framing it like that are frankly being a bit misleading and a bit mischievous. There's been a huge amount of work done over the last 2 years or so, and frankly over the last 4 years. This whole process actually started with an indicative business case kicked off by the previous government. In the last couple of years, we've had a barge in the harbour. For the first time, we've actually looked at the ground conditions of the harbour. Previous decisions around an additional harbour crossing have been made based on desktop studies, which I've got to say baffled me when I first heard about it, but is apparently the truth. And so we now got a lot more detailed, rich vein of information to make a proper decision.
0: You're going to have another look at Meola Reef. Is that just to placate Mayor Wayne Brown?
8: Well, and it's in deference to the fact that we've signed a city deal with the mayor and with the council, actually, and he is, I think it's fair to say, extremely keen on Meola Reef. Now, everyone who's looked at this in the past says it's unachievable, and people can kind of understand why. It goes right through Point Chev, connects into Northcote Point, would require massive property acquisition and be very tricky to do, let alone before you even get into the environmental challenges of the reef itself. So, look, it's, on one level, it looks conceptually attractive, but whether or not it's actually viable or not, most people, or almost everyone who's looked at it, says it isn't. But the mayor's keen on it, and so the offer's there to do a study into it.
0: Yeah, I mean, so yes, it is just to placate it. I mean, you said yesterday it's not viable, and that's possibly one of the more charitable takes on it that I've heard. Spending $1 million, though, to look at it again.
8: Well, the city deal has to mean something, and he is the mayor of Auckland, and everyone also says, you know, it's really important that you guys do this in a sensible way that takes Auckland with you, as well as the opposition, and we're reaching out to them as well. I had a meeting with them yesterday around it. I'm genuinely trying to do the right thing here. Everyone says, you know, you should be led by the evidence, led by the data, follow a proper process, don't cut corners, don't jump ahead of the process and announce things before you've done a proper business case. Well, that's exactly what we're doing. And then when we do that, people say, oh, why can't you tell us what you're building? And, you know, you sort of can't have it both ways. So I'm a bit frustrated by it. I'm genuinely trying to do the right thing.
0: So you're on the hunt for an independent senior responsible officer to lead all of this. Do we have the expertise for this kind of project in New Zealand?
8: We'll be looking both in New Zealand and internationally for that. But the reason for it is that the Transport Agency has done a huge amount of work to this point, obviously, but ultimately how this project's going to be paid for is going to be through we've yet to work that out, how the funding and financing works, but it's going to be led by the Crown, by which I mean central government rather than the Transport Agency. And so we ministers want accountability down through us rather than the Transport Agency, because they've got a board and someone who works for the Transport Agency reports to the Chief Executive, who reports to the board, and it's a whole other Crown entity. So I appreciate that people probably find that a bit complicated and say, oh, well, NZTA is part of the government. But this is about setting the project up for success from the start.
0: Okay. Hey, just quick. So by the time this report comes in, due sometime 2027, what will we know then?
8: In 2027, Cabinet will be in a position to make a decision on what we build and how we pay for it, and how it will be funded and financed, and how it will be delivered, and the proper vehicle to deliver that. And once we have that information in a package, or there'll be a range of options we look at, we'll be able to make an informed decision. My hope would be that whoever is in government does it on a cross-party basis, because this will span multiple parliaments and multiple governments, and we need to get it right. We're setting the project up for success now and taking an evidence-led approach, which everyone says we should do, and I hope that we will end up with a good outcome next year.
9: Appreciate your time. Transport Minister Chris Bishop there, 22 minutes past seven.
6: The company behind the South Island's largest port has revealed an $800 million upgrade plan it says will meet growing export demands and accommodate bigger ships. Lyttelton Port Company's redevelopment involves an expansion of its container terminal and building a new deep water wharf. But the Union for Port Workers isn't happy, accusing company management of leaving them in the dark. Our reporter Adam Burns was at yesterday's announcement.
10: The most ambitious port project in a generation. Christchurch's Deputy Mayor Victoria Henstock says the expansion of Lyttelton Port sends a clear economic signal.
11: This investment will help ensure that our region remains connected, resilient and ready for future growth.
10: The project includes a 388-metre deep water wharf at Te Awa Parahi Bay, a 5-hectare container terminal and several new crane machines. The company's CEO, Graham Sumner, says shipping capacity is a decisive factor behind the plans.
12: 92% of the ships being built today cannot fit into Lyttelton Harbour. So the reality is that if we didn't do this, those larger container ships would be unable to arrive here. The other constraints are land constraints, so we are running out of land as well in order to be able to handle the number of containers that are coming through.
10: The project will be mostly funded through debt alongside an equity contribution from the City Council's investment arm, Christchurch City Holdings Limited, who owns the port. Lyttelton Port Company still had over $200 million of net debt on its books at the end of the previous financial year. Mr. Sumner says this will mean higher costs for importers, exporters and other port users.
12: Oh, it's fine. I mean, certainly we were expecting our leverage ratios to, you know, peak at around in the mid-40s, which is well within the range that a port can accommodate. Particularly, it will have to be supported by some price increases, and we will be talking about that later in the year and releasing a price pathway going forward.
10: The Lyttelton Port Company posted a record net profit figure of $35 million for the 12 months ending June. It also comes on the heels of a recent decision by Christchurch City Holdings to reject a bid by Dubai-based port operator DP World and 3 Canterbury Runanga to lease the port's operations. The company says it could employ between 50 to 100 people during development. Long term, the port could generate a greater output with the same staffing levels seen currently. Mr. Sumner says all of the port's workers were told about the plans about 8 or 9 months ago.
12: We've been talking about, in fact, the joke, I suppose, amongst the staff is maybe you could talk about it a little bit less, because it is something that, you know, we see as being strategically absolutely vital, and so we've taken our staff along with us the whole way.
10: But the Rail and Maritime Transport Union are challenging the company on this, saying they knew little detail of what was being planned. Lyttelton Branch Secretary Mark Wilson says the union wasn't aware of any staff briefing over the plans.
13: We really would have liked to have been involved a little bit more with the business case, to understand the reasons for needing to build it. And also, I think we feel that also that the community and the mana whenua have also really been left out of the loop.
10: The union says it wanted better engagement with the port's executives to better understand the long-term implications for workers. The project is due to be completed by 2031.
6: Adam Burns, the reporter. If you are in the hood, if you are lucky enough to live in or near Lyttelton, text us 2101 with your thoughts. 25 minutes past seven. If you have a child or a grandchild, you're probably well aware of the Ooshies craze that swept the country. The Disney collectibles are the latest Woolworths giveaway and are so popular many supermarkets have run out of stock. Some schools have banned them because of the distraction they're causing in the classroom. So why are these funny little plastic figurines so popular? Dr. Boro Lang is a marketing professor at Massey University here in Tamaki Makaurau. And he joins us in the studio now. Dr. Lang, so nice to have you here. What is it about these things? Why do they work?
14: It is amazing, John, isn't it? Yes, there's so many drivers of why they work, but why these particularly work, I think, is really down to one particular thing, and that is that these are characters from well-known movie franchises that we all know. And so they're physically very small in size, and they have big personalities on the screen, and those get transported basically with you into the pocket. There's many other drivers, but I think that's the one thing that maybe sets this particular sales promotion apart.
6: Does it get people into Woolworths supermarkets? Would you choose to shop at Woolworths as opposed to New World, for example, because you are collecting ooshies for a child or a grandchild?
14: Absolutely. I think they're not going to shift a monumental amount of market share from one supermarket to another, but there is no doubt that some people will spend more money at the supermarket that is giving these away.
6: Right, so they will go to a different supermarket to get the giveaway and they will spend more while they're there.
14: Absolutely. So, you know, this is a typical type of sales promotion, giveaways. It's one of the oldest types of sales promotion that we know. And what is the point of sales promotion? It's very simple. It's basically to get people into the store and to get them spending more money than they normally would. And so that's exactly what they're achieving.
6: And this, so there is a measurable cause and effect relationship. This marketing does achieve this.
14: Absolutely. I'd be very surprised that if they didn't achieve this. The whole point of this promotion is very much to get, you know, to shift market shares ever so slightly towards, you know, that retailer that's giving these away. Absolutely.
6: Yeah, and the market's so big, an ever so slight shift is worth having, right, in terms of revenue. Okay, how are these comparing to previous ones? And everyone listening will remember collectible cards or Lego-style bricks or Smeg knives or whatever the hell. Do we know which ones work? Do the supermarkets tell us?
14: They don't really tell us because I think these are really well-guarded secrets, but I think they certainly pre-test ideas. And if you do anything like this, because this is a massive amount of work and a massive investment for the brands, and so, you know, running one of these promotions is a big investment, and therefore they will do research up front. And if the research up front comes back positive, then they're going to roll it out. And I think they will have certain indicators that will tell you whether something is likely to work or not. And one of them is just basically how broadly appealing is this particular giveaway. And so knives, well, everybody's cutting stuff all the time, right? And so that's an easy one. Children's aims giveaway, very easy because, you know, everybody has children or knows somebody who has children. So, you know, it's an easy one, I think.
6: This is an insight into how big and lucrative the supermarket duopoly is, right? And how cutthroat, because everyone wants the customers to come to them.
14: Yeah, absolutely. Sales promotion is a great way to shift, you know, those sales just a little bit and nudge them. And I think what sets these apart is just the well-known nature. But of course, there are other drivers in our human behavior. And that is, you know, we like collecting things, right?
6: Yes.
14: You know, we like to get the full set. And then you can trade these things as well. And that is probably precisely why schools have banned them, because, you know, there's so much going on inside and outside the classroom, not always just in the break, that there can be disruption. But, you know, they really tap into deep-seated drivers of human behavior.
6: And also, when times are tough, right, and we were talking about this before with people who are unable to afford to go supermarket shopping at all, when times are tough, the idea of getting something for free really appeals, although, of course, they're not for free because you're paying for them in the supermarket markups. But that's part of the appeal too, isn't it?
14: Absolutely. But we all know that New Zealand is in a cost-of-living crisis, you know, that we're all getting squeezed, and so having these little abilities to kind of escape, you know, the humdrum run of everyday life, you know, through a little present that is novel, and, you know, and is an expression of love. And I think that is very much one of those drivers. You know, people want to do good, but, you know, and so I think this is a little way, a very attainable way of doing good to children.
6: Your way of doing good is coming into the studio and explaining all of that stuff to us. Thank you, Dr. Bodo Lang, who is marketing professor at Massey University, coming from Albany to join us. Thank you so much. It's 7:30.
9: Still to come on Morning Report, US President Donald Trump has threatened to bomb Amman. We'll hear more about that. Our political editor Joe Moyer joins us to look at why the government's announced another business case into a new Auckland Harbour crossing. And the Christchurch couple who took legal action against Kmart over asbestos-contaminated playsand and won.
5: News and information you can trust. 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
15: The chair of a working group on aged care says there's no time to waste in making sweeping change to the aged care system, and he expects the government of the day to get the ball rolling from next year. The group has made 40 recommendations in the face of a ballooning elderly population and lack of beds.
4: David Cunliffe told Morning Report reducing hospital stays, targeting funding, rebalancing how costs are shared, and better in-home care would all help. Kmart has been ordered to pay thousands to a Christchurch couple whose toddlers played with asbestos-contaminated sand. Last year, the retail giant was part of a nationwide recall of coloured play sand products because they had tested positive for a form of asbestos associated with higher cancer risks at low exposure levels. Al Crisp and David Dingwall sought reimbursement for costs associated with asbestos contamination and future medical monitoring. The Transport Minister insists the government is taking a thorough evidence-based approach to a new harbour crossing for Auckland. Yesterday, Chris Bishop announced plans for a detailed business case due next year. He says a suggestion from the Auckland Mayor, Wayne Brown, for a crossing from Meola Reef could be looked at as part of the new business case, but there are strong suggestions it's not viable. A new social supermarket opens in Hamilton today to help people struggling to put food on the table. The supermarket is run by charitable organisation Tamariki Tū, Tamariki Ora. Chief Executive Jay Wainui says the goal is to remove the queues and parcels from food support and make it feel more like a regular supermarket. In the US, a Crips gang leader accused of orchestrating the murder of rapper Tupac Shakur goes on trial today. Shakur died 30 years ago in Las Vegas in a drive-by shooting. That's the news. Towns and cities weather now with Met Service. Kai Thai and Whangarei have the chance of a shower to start, and then it's fine from afternoon, 15 degrees for both. Auckland mainly fine, but the odd morning shower in the north, 14. Hamilton clear skies in 14. Tauranga and Whakatāne, sunny day, 16 degrees. Rotorua fine in 13. Gisborne occasional showers, maybe heavy from evening, 12. Napier and Hastings a shower or two from afternoon, 13 the high in Hastings, Napier 14, Taupo fine 11 degrees, Taumarunui fine in 12, New Plymouth a sunny day 14, Whanganui and Palmerston North the odd shower from late morning, 13 in Palmerston North today, Whanganui a high of 14. Levin, Kapiti and Masterton a few showers, mainly this afternoon, 13 in Levin, 12 for Kapiti, Masterton 10. Wellington a few showers, 11, Blenheim a sunny day but could get a shower this evening, 15. Nelson clear skies in 15, Westport fine 14 degrees, Greymouth and Hokitika fine in 13. Kaikoura, mainly fine, but a shower or two from afternoon, 13. Christchurch, partly cloudy with a few showers for Banks Peninsula, spreading elsewhere in the afternoon, 12. Ashburton, Timaru and Oamaru, fine, but clouding over toward evening, 12 the high in Ashburton. Timaru, 14. Oamaru, 13. Wānaka, mainly fine, 12. Queenstown, mainly fine, and 10. Alexandra, partly cloudy with the odd shower from afternoon, 12. Dunedin and Invercargill, a few showers. 11 in Dunedin today. Invercargill, high of 12. It's 26 minutes to 8.
6: Thank you very much indeed, Nicola. Let's bring in Corin Dan with the markets.
16: Good morning, John.
6: Good morning. Good morning, Corin.
16: Interesting morning. We've got a bit of noise about, obviously, with the end of the 60-day moratorium agreement, what do we call it, sort of semi-ceasefire thing in, with Iran.
6: How are the peace talks going? Sorry, I'm just being facetious there.
16: You tell me. Yeah. They don't look like they're going particularly well, do they?
6: Not at all.
16: They aren't
6: all.
16: Even happening. That's
6: no,
16: the problem.
6: He's now threatening to bomb Oman.
16: Who was sort of helping.
6: Trying to facilitate, truly.
16: Yeah, which is, I guess, a sign of the frustration on the part of the US administration
6: war that they unilaterally started.
16: Correct. They just simply can't seem to get an agreement. They aren't able to get the terms they want. Meanwhile, the oil continues to not flow through the strait at anywhere near the level it needs to. Oil prices up again this morning. We're looking at $90 a barrel for you, nearly 91, in fact, for the Brent crude, and West Texas is at 84. So at those levels, that's going to keep the pressure on at the pump in New Zealand around the $3 mark, you would have to think. US markets, well, they are off as well. About 0.5% on most of those key indexes on Wall Street. There's another little trend just emerging over the last wee while, and that is higher long-term interest rates, particularly Treasury yields. That's the US 30-year. We're seeing it in other countries as well. It's at its highest level since 2007, which is a year that always rings a few alarm bells for me, because that was the sort of early stages of the GFC, the global financial crisis. Now, it's mainly as a result of the US's own debt issues in terms of, you know, investors' thoughts on whether or not the US is going to be able to meet those. So it demands a higher interest rate on the longer bonds. Also, too, a lot of that AI-related spending. There's a lot of borrowing going on for that as well. So those are some of the things at play there. But it's one to just perhaps keep a little watch on in the background. The New Zealand dollar, 59 US, 83.3 Australian, 43.57 UK pence, 50.9 euro cents. The yen at 94. A lot of noise, too, about the yen, of course, which has been propped up in the currency markets over the last wee while. And we've got 3.9 for the yuan. Gold is up a bit this morning, nearly 1%, 4,416 US dollars an ounce.
6: Corin Dan, thank you very much indeed. 23 minutes to 8.
9: That's time to talk sport with Nathan. Hi there, Nathan.
17: Kia ora.
9: Big money in being a cartophilist?
17: Yes, indeed, a cartophilist. A collector of cards is what this is. And particularly in sports memorabilia, you know, we find out about this quite a bit here as well. So there is an ice hockey player called Macklin Celebrini. I'll just tell you, he's basically like the Ruben Love of ice hockey at the moment. He's the young star that's coming through who they're going, oh, this is good. This is our next big thing. And he's still on his rookie contract there. Anyway, I'm going to tell you the story about James, a cartophilist who went to his local card shop in Chicago because there was the Macklin Celebrini card there on display in a special, you know, little airtight case. It was $400. American, which is $678 New Zealand for one trading card. The man at the counter talked him into saying, like, nah, don't buy one. Why don't you buy that box over there? Look, there's, you know, 12 packs of cards in there. So he went, yeah, I'll do that. He gets home, he puts the kids to sleep, and then he decides to open them. And the people that do this, they like to film it being opened.
9: Yes.
17: And people just tune in to watch them opening cards. They love it, you know, and it proves its authenticity. So he buys this hobby box for $750 New Zealand. He goes home and opens them. The first 10 packs have nothing. Pack 11 is different. Inside it is a Macklin Celebrini. This is, I've got special words here. The Young Guns Gold Outburst. What does that mean? All you need to know is they only made one of those cards. One.
9: Wow.
17: And he got it. Now, he was very excited about it. And of course, online, people go, oh, this is good. A Canadian dealer instantly offered him $720,000 for it. And then he offered him just over $1 million New Zealand dollars for it. So James went, oh, okay, I'll put it up for auction then. It didn't seem like a good idea because the opening bid was $25,000 and it just stayed there for ages. However, there was a late frenzy. It sold yesterday for $2.17 million.
9: But it's not a thing. It's made up.
17: Well, at least it's different than an NFT. You can actually hold it.
9: Well, that's true.
17: That's what it was there as well. It's the highest price ever paid for an ice hockey card that didn't feature Wayne Gretzky on it. Wayne Gretzky is the greatest of all time. His mint condition rookie card sold for $6.36 million. But look, that card yesterday sells for $2.17. Last year, Celebrini only earned $1.49 because he was still on his rookie contract. So that card was officially worth more than him. But fret not for the young star because he signed a 5-year deal for $159 million. So he's going to be earning about $30 million this season. So James,
9: I'll stop fretting.
17: Yeah, James, the card collector, says he's going to take his family to Disney with the auction earnings, and he's going to buy himself a less expensive Celebrini rookie card to replace the one-on-one that he used to have. So, and speaking of rookies, in the NFL...
18: Mana la mare hawe ki pe mala le ta ngo tope ko flip mo dral mo ngongo a ho tu si te ko ni ho mo ful ma val o a ko si wa fe wa no ko fra ha mai me va nga we si a si ko ya anu si la ni a i longa a 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
9: Talo falava. 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

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To continue hearing us, please retune to 15720 kHz in the 19-metre band. Once again, retune now to 15720 kHz in the 19-metre band. 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

0: RNZ Pacific News, Atalohani. I'm Selmanu Ulalima Maite Vam Tsao Fai. Tokelau has lost 60% of its annual fishing revenue between February and June, according to New Zealand officials. The official information was released to RNZ Pacific from MFAT, New Zealand's Ministry of Foreign Affairs and Trade. Kaya Salby has more.
1: Tokelau was expelled from the parties to the Nauru Agreement in February. PNA officials had come to regard dealing with the Autonomous Territory of New Zealand as difficult and unpleasant. RNZ has previously reported that it may be due in part to New Zealand getting too involved in Tokelau's fishing operations. This, New Zealand flatly denies. Now, according to correspondence released under the OIA, Tokelau has been forced to revise its budget as a result of its expulsion. Offshore fisheries are Tokelau's only independent source of revenue, aside from New Zealand aid. New Zealand maintains that it keeps out of operational matters in Tokelau's waters and that it is lobbying to get Tokelau back in.
0: An opposition MP in Fiji says Parliament needs to know where Fiji Airways is reducing costs, including its management and staffing structure, and whether the measures being implemented are delivering the required efficiencies. Fiji's Parliament has passed a motion for the government to guarantee an additional 200 million Fiji dollars of borrowing by Fiji Airways for 3 years. Opposition MP Premila Kumar is calling for greater scrutiny of its borrowing, debt repayments, domestic fares and other commercial decisions.
2: My support for Fiji Airways is not a blank check. If Parliament is being asked to endorse the government guarantee for airline, then we have every right to demand accountability, financial discipline and value for the people of Fiji.
0: An anti-illegal logging spokesperson says the exploitation of local PNG landowners must end. Two recent reports show illegal round log exports are ongoing at two projects in Marobe and Western provinces, despite last year Prime Minister James Marape pledging to stop exports by the end of 2025. Act Now spokesperson Eddie Tanago says landowner companies that are signing off on the forest clearing permits aren't what they appear to be.
3: Landowner companies are used as front or startups. And then eventually when it comes to actual export time now, that's when official records change. And then unfortunately for Willy's people, they don't even know what happens.
0: Mr. Tanago says

0: companies often use illiterate villagers as landowner representatives, then remove their names from records once logging exports begin. It's Tonga Language Week in Aotearoa with different events across the country to celebrate the language. In Wellington, a church service was held on Sunday to mark the start of Tonga Language Week. Louise Murphy, who is half Tongan, admits while there are some challenges with her Tongan language, she's still proud of her Tongan links.
1: For me, it has meant navigating two cultures, two sets of expectations, two ways of seeing the world, and at times it can feel like being caught between two worlds. Sometimes you wonder, where exactly do I fit? Am I Tongan enough? Am I Marangi enough? The answer is not simple to these questions.
0: Tongan Language Week run until August 22nd. In New Zealand, Health NZ says the technology behind its failure-prone cervical screening register doesn't need a big overhaul. The register was rushed in 3 years ago and has failed to trigger almost a million notifications to women about cancer screening, including reminders and recalls. Phil Pennington reports.
2: The register launched with limited functions and known problems in 2023. Experts who investigated last year told the health agency in February this year to look at whether the IT platform is viable, and if not, find another. Health NZ's action plan says it will both assess and enhance the technology. It told RNZ it began that work in June and does not know how long it will take. However, it also says it is confident the IT system is generally fit for purpose, so anticipates improvements rather than a major overhaul.
0: A group of elderly volunteers in Hastings is making and donating more than 500 baby coffins a year for hospitals and birthing units across the country. The Hawke's Bay Coffin Club is a charity where people can build and personalise their own coffin, but it has been also making baby coffins for several years. Volunteer Alan Monk says it's a privilege to help those who have lost a baby or child.
3: Well, it's devastating. You can imagine a family that expecting the newborn, and all of a sudden it's all over. And that's the last thing, absolute last thing on the list that they would have even considered. They had to get ready.
0: The club is looking for a new site as it has run out of capacity in its own current Hastings location and cannot keep up with the need. In world news, residents of villages in eastern Indonesia hit by a deadly earthquake that killed at least 68 people were still awaiting aid on Monday. Rescuers combed through collapsed buildings in search of people trapped beneath the rubble. An official at Indonesia's Disaster Mitigation Agency says more than 200 have been injured. Thousands have been evacuated, with many sheltering in tents outdoors and afraid to return to their homes due to fears of aftershocks. US President Donald Trump has threatened to bomb Oman, a US ally, if it gets in the way of his administration's own talks with Iran. The US and Oman have been negotiating separately with Tehran to reopen the Strait of Hormuz, a waterway that is vital to the global economy. A reporter for Fox News said the US president made the threat to Oman while using an expletive during a phone interview. Earlier in the day, Iranian officials said they were close to finalising a deal with Oman. In sports, All Blacks coach Dave Renier's confident halfback Cam Roygaard and outside back Will Jordan will be fine to play this weekend's first test against the Springboks. Neither have played so far on tour.
4: Cam's played a hell of a lot of rugby this year, so him not playing so much lately is not a bad thing. Yeah, we're confident those boys will slot straight in. They're clear on our structures and their roles within it, and you know, so we're just making sure they're physically ready to go.
0: Uncertainty remains around the availability of Damien McKenzie and Cortez Aratima, while Highlanders prop Sola Ma'u is on his way to South Africa as a replacement for the injured Ollie Norris. Renew will name his team on Thursday night. And the South African women's rugby team has claimed the Mbantu Bula Trophy following its 29-22 win over the Fijiana and Lautoka on Saturday. That's your latest RNZ Pacific News and Sport. For more stories, visit rnz.co.nz/Pacific.
5: Ma lulele, this is Pacific Waves from RNZ Pacific. I'm Susanna Swiswiki. Coming on the show today, Pacific countries urge to prepare for the potential arrival of bird flu. A proposal looks to change the waters surrounding one of Samoa's most historic islands. And Aotearoa marks the start of Tongan Language Week. An advisor on seabirds in New Zealand says Pacific countries and territories should prepare for H5 bird flu. The avian influenza has now been detected in both Australia and New Zealand. Moira Tuilei-Batela has more.
6: The Australian government reports 205 confirmed cases of H5 bird flu in wild birds. The risk to human health remains low. In New Zealand, the native bird found to be infected with the deadly H5 bird flu in Wairarapa was actually the country's first case of the virus, not the second, RNZ revealed. The co-chairperson of the Northern New Zealand Seabird Trust, Karen Baird, has worked as a threatened migratory species advisor for the Pacific-wide environmental body, SPREP. She says it's difficult to predict when H5 bird flu will arrive in Pacific Island countries.
7: But obviously now that it's in Australia and New Zealand, the chances of it actually getting to the Pacific are much greater. Some of the seabirds that have brought the virus to New Zealand and Australia do range up into the Pacific to some extent.
6: The Ministry for Primary Industries has confirmed information has been shared with six Pacific countries. Its Chief Veterinary Officer, Mary Van Eldel, says the Ministry, in coordination with the Ministry of Foreign Affairs and regional partners, has received requests for information and advice relating to preparedness, surveillance, testing, wildlife management and outbreak response. Dr. Van Alden says New Zealand has shared readiness information about highly pathogenic avian influenza from its own activities. Karen Baird says the biggest threat for the Pacific is its wildlife, especially in islands where some species are endemic and already under pressure.
7: Those small populations of endemic species that are highly threatened would be, you know, if they got into those populations, there is a potential for them to potentially, you know, wipe out some species, which would be horrific. So, yes, the potential impact for the Pacific is significant.
6: Pacific governments are also monitoring the global and regional bird flu situation, including developments in New Zealand and Australia. Last month, the Cook Islands Ministry of Agriculture said it is taking a precautionary approach by increasing public awareness. The ministry confirmed there are no cases of H5N1 avian influenza in the Cook Islands and stated that the risk remains slow.
5: The island of Manu'a may be small in size, but its place in Samoan culture is significant. The three islands that make up Manu'a includes Tsa'u, Ofu and Ulosenga. It's home to the Tui Manu'a, considered the oldest Samoan chiefly titles, whose influence is believed to have once extended across the Samoan archipelago and possibly Polynesia. The people of Manu'a have proudly carried the stories of their homeland for many generations, but the water surrounding them is now under the spotlight with plans for deep sea mining. Through the Bureau of Ocean Energy Management, the US government is proposing to lease up to 33 million acres of deep ocean around American Samoa for mineral exploration. Christiana Ngalia'i Gadsden, who has strong ties to Manu'a, told me when she first heard about the proposal.
8: Officially through Dr. Sabrina Suluai Mahuka's post, I think probably a month and a half ago. So I knew that deep sea mining proposals were being made all over the Pacific for a long time now. It's been a couple, you know, there's been years of this discussion, but I have not recently heard about this actual leasing proposal until actually Manu'a Flag Day, where there's a whole lot of satirical meaning towards that, of the leasing proposal coming out on Manu'a's Flag Day. That's kind of just like a dagger to the heart when you learn about what the proposal really is about.
9: What are your concerns about that proposal?
8: My concern is that when we lease out our ocean to commercial deep sea mining companies that the environment would, one, be poisoned, that two, the future generations would not enjoy the sea and the ocean and the island life that I try hard to bring my children back to. And three, just the, even the present day, what would that look like for our society? What would that look like for everyday islanders near and far from Manu'a?
9: How important is the ocean to Manu'a?
8: Oh, it's everything. The ocean encapsulates our home. It's where our stories are from. It's where our memories are rooted out of, and a lot of our way of life, our livelihood. So yes, there are the softer meanings of, you know, songs and memories and family time, but there's also really practical scientific meanings too of health and food and the importance of an interconnected environment that everybody, not just Manu'ans, are a part of. So the ocean is so vital to everyone, everyone.
9: And besides the ocean, Christiana, what makes Manu'a special to you?
8: I feel like Manu'a is such a special place because of how it's been passed down from my grandparents to my parents to now me. And I think it's our generation's turn to kind of pick up the baton and see what we really, what are we really protecting, which is our homeland, our roots, our cultural values, the systems that we have in place from generation to generation. So it's such a huge ecosystem of cultural values, language, places, people. Yeah, so Manu'a is such a special place. In particularly, it's a small community, but with a mighty big voice. You can hear and see Manu'ans all over the world and the effects that we have. So I think that that's something that we contribute a global impact from such a small place. And that's why it's so important to understand what is happening back home.
9: What's something about Manu'a that not many people may know about? Because I come from Western Samoa, and I hear a lot about Manu'a and its role in ancient Pacific history. Yeah, could you elaborate on that a bit more?
8: When Manu'a people raise our flags and you see the green banner with the moa on it, like, it comes from a deep sense of pride that we're still here. And there's a lot of history behind that, right? Because we're in American territory too. It took 4 years for the Manu'a chiefs to say, okay, we will become a territory. That's after Tutuila. So we kind of hold on to the sacredness of our land and are still fighting today to keep that for the people, by the people, wherever we are. You know, you hear about Tui Manu'a and his lineage and his sons spreading, and then all these other villages coming apart from that lineage. So it was so early passed down to all of the kids from Ta'u, Olosenga, like everyone, like, do you know who Tui Manu'a is and how you are connected? So yeah, it's, we try very, very hard to maintain these oral traditions. And I think the deep sea mining proposal is just another way, another front that we have to continue to battle to keep those things alive, you know.
9: Well, what do you think people in Washington, D.C. or elsewhere should understand before making decisions about the Pacific Ocean?
8: I think people in Washington, D.C. need to understand that there is value to the community that's there from day to day, and that there is science that's backing why this is not a good idea. The deep sea environment is a very still environment. And if we continue to entertain the thought that we should be able to mine the ocean surrounding Manu'a, that could mean a recovery time of years, of generations. So these proposals, these decisions that are being made today affect people way down the line. And I feel like it's worth slowing down and giving a correct time assessment on what the environmental impacts are. I also think that there's always this facade of people in Washington, D.C. and policymakers against those who are more environmentally driven. And I would really like to speak into that those two positions don't have to be counterintuitive. They don't have to be opposing. They could be informative. And we, as people from American Samoa, want to be a part of the decision-making process, not just the listeners of headlines. We want to have our agreement as a U.S. territory to be part of the decision-makers as well.
5: Two new reports show illegal round-log exports are still ongoing in Papua New Guinea. This is despite promises made by Papua New Guinea Prime Minister James Marape to end round log exports in 2025. Atiriano Matiriki has more.
10: The practice of exporting round logs in PNG goes as far back as pre-independence. However, research today shows the practice is ongoing illegally. ACT Now, a PNG community advocacy group, and Jubilee Australia, a research institute for economic justice in the Pacific, released two recent reports looking at two projects of illegal logging in Morobe and Western provinces. ACT Now spokesperson Eddie Tanago says little has changed since Marape's 2025 promise.
11: As we speak now, the logs with millions and millions are currently being sipped out as round logs. And there is really no battery processing happening at the moment. So the promises that were made by the Marape government is not happening at all.
10: Mr. Tanago says the landowner companies signing off on these forest clearing permits are not as they appear.
11: Even the companies are used as front or startups. And then eventually when it comes to actual export time now, that's when official records change. And then unfortunately for village people, they don't even know what happens.
10: Mr. Tanago says companies often exploit illiterate villages to get these operations started.
11: They bring in illiterates and they make up the body of that landowner company. But then as soon as, you know, the company goes into full operation and it starts exporting, that's when the official record in Waigani or in Port Moresby changes. And this all happens without the people in the village knowing.
10: The operation in Morobe province, the Wasu Forest Clearing Authority, on paper have been clearing forests for farming since 2021. However, Mr. Tanago says 2024 on-the-ground testimonies tell a different story.
11: People weren't really being aware that there was going to be cattle until we started speaking to them back in 2024. And our current analysis now again proves, too, that there is still no cattle farming. It's all logging happening at the moment.
10: He says local sites have been desecrated since the start.
11: Ships and barges were being just landed. You know, in people's villages and over their sacred sites and over their traditional cemeteries. And that's where the logging camp was established.
10: Meanwhile, in the Western Province, the AWA Integrated Agroforestry Project covers an area of 96,754 hectares, making it one of Papua New Guinea's largest discrete forest clearing concessions. Mr. Tanago says there is nothing discreet about the clearing at AWA.
11: That's a road clearance that are going through the forests, and this is happening at a more bigger scale and which are of a feature of normally what we call a forest management agreement, or which is a clearance that's supposed to happen on a very large commercial scale, so which is totally in breach of the license itself.
10: Mr. Tanago says these two projects are examples of systemic and moral failures by the government and the overseas companies themselves.
11: What's happening now in both concessions is an example that shows that there is lack of oversight, there is lack of transparency and accountability in how our forests are being managed at the moment, which is totally an ignorance by those in authority.
10: RNZ Pacific have reached out to the PNG government for response.
5: For some New Zealand-born Tongans, being unable to speak their heritage language can leave them feeling disconnected from their culture. Such is the case for Louise Murphy and Soane Taungalu, who are learning Tongan later on in life. They were among the speakers at the opening service for Tongan Language Week in Wellington on Sunday. Iliesa Tora has more.
12: Although Louise Murphy and Soane Taungalu both have Tongan heritage, the challenge of speaking Lea Whakatonga, or the Tongan language, is an everyday reality for both. Murphy says there are no simple answers, but she is proud to have her Tongan links through her mother.
1: For me, it has meant navigating two cultures, two sets of expectations, two ways of seeing the world, and at times it can feel like being caught between two worlds. Sometimes you wonder, where exactly do I fit? Am I Tongan enough? Am I Marangi enough? The answer is not simple to these questions.
12: She says she is grateful for what she has learned, while mastering the language is a challenge.
1: Reflecting on my own journey and my own language journey, I'm not fluent in the language, but I'm very grateful for what I do know. The reality for me, things like mine and those of you who raise their venues in New Zealand, is that passing on the language is a challenge.
12: Taungalu, who is a nurse by profession, says he is unable to speak the language fluently, although he has Tongan parents. He says the challenge for him is growing his confidence in learning the language and speaking it. He believes the Tongan Language Week is a great initiative, but Tongan families should speak the language daily at home, church, and community gatherings to help youths like him. Meanwhile, there were services held by the Tongan communities in Auckland and Timaru as well on Sunday to mark the opening of the Language Week. Programs have been organized for the rest of the week at the different centers around New Zealand, with the week coming to a close on August 22nd.
5: That's Pacific Waves for today. 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
13: It's the world's worst humanitarian crisis. Hundreds of thousands of people have been killed. 14 million have been displaced. It's not Iran, not Ukraine, not Gaza. It's happening in Sudan.
14: 3 years of war have turned Sudan into the world's largest displacement crisis. Fighting has forced millions from their homes, and now the United Nations is warning that people in the central city of El Obeid face a growing risk of mass atrocities.
13: Kia ora and welcome to The Detail. I'm Anna Fifield, and today we're looking at the ongoing conflict in Sudan. Even a year after it started in 2023, this was being called
15: a forgotten war.
16: Forgotten war.
17: The forgotten war.
13: Tom Gardner, Africa correspondent at The Economist, told me he thinks there's a better name for it.
18: It's become almost a cliche now to talk of this war as the forgotten war. I think it's probably better to call it the neglected war.
13: Tom's just back from Sudan. Before I asked him why so little attention is being paid to this human tragedy, I got him to explain the cause of the conflict.
18: It's been going on now for 4.5 years. It pits Sudan's national army, the Sudanese Armed Forces, or the SAF, against a paramilitary force called the Rapid Support Forces, or RSF. In the course of that 3.5 years, millions of people have been forced from their homes. It's the largest forced movement of people so far this century. There are very few, or essentially no, precise mortality estimates, but clearly hundreds of thousands of people have died so far. And it's torn apart the Sudanese state, and that's symbolized most vividly by the capital Khartoum, which is now a total ruin. So it's the world's biggest humanitarian crisis, but it has been systematically, I would say, sidelined or marginalized compared to conflicts in Ukraine, obviously, and the Middle East, which take up so much bandwidth and media attention.
13: The conflict has its roots in the 2019 overthrow of Omar al-Bashir, the dictator who'd ruled the country for nearly 3 decades. The two factions that are fighting are the Sudanese Armed Forces, or SAF, and the paramilitary Rapid Support Forces, the RSF. They're each backed by neighbouring powers, the SAF by Saudi Arabia and Turkey, and the RSF by the United Arab Emirates. The two are now locked in an existential struggle for supremacy.
18: it does appear to have become something of a proxy war. I always say the roots of the conflict are domestic and homegrown, but it has been sustained and prolonged by the role of foreign powers, which have absolutely kind of divergent and contradictory interests in Sudan. And their financial and material support to the two sides allows the war to continue.
15: Let's turn to the human victims of this conflict, because the numbers we see about deaths and injuries and displacements are just enormous. So, Tom, you've just been to Sudan, to Khartoum. Can you tell us what you saw, what you heard when you were on the ground?
18: Sure. So I really want to stress just the kind of scale of the devastation there. People think of a kind of devastated capital. They think of Gaza City, or maybe going back further, Mosul in Iraq, Aleppo in Syria. I think those comparisons are really apposite when it comes to Khartoum. Every structure is a husk. I mean, windows shattered, walls pockmarked by gunfire, and really, most strikingly, rooms stripped of absolutely everything worth taking, right down to the copper pipings under the floor. And that was the result of 2 years' occupation by the RSF, which basically occupied the entire city for about 2 years and looted it methodically of absolutely everything of value. Since the army retook the city, about 2 million have returned. At the start of the war, since the start of the war, about 5 million may have left their homes. That's one of the estimates circulating. So it's still a very quiet city. Those who've returned say they return to find their whole homes just absolutely robbed bare. So cars, I mean, it's kind of hard to overstate just the scale of the industrial scale looting of vehicles and cars, private cars. And the city's industry, I mean, this was the most substantial industrial base in the Sahel region, most of the Horn of Africa. This was a really substantive city of 6 to 9 million people with a really substantial industrial base, and that has been absolutely wiped out. I mean, I toured the city for several days, and it's hard to overstate just how devastated every factories, infrastructure, the institutions of the state.
15: I mean, so people are living there again, though, or trying to eke out some kind of living?
18: One of the first things that strikes you is just how quiet it is, because, you know, millions of people have not returned. I'd say that those that have returned on the whole tend to be the most poor and desperate, those who couldn't afford to continue living abroad in let's say, Egypt, where many, many millions of Sudanese went. But those that have returned, they're trying to eke out a living, but there are very, very few jobs. One of the things that I heard a lot was just how worried people were about the kind of lack of any job prospects. As I said, industries wiped out. Most companies have not returned. Aid agencies as well. Big has always been a big employer for middle class Sudanese, given the country's kind of long history of conflicts. None of those have returned to Khartoum because it's simply not safe. And then the kind of investment spending you would need to rebuild Khartoum meaningfully, as I said, possibly racking up into the hundreds of billions of dollars, that's not forthcoming because even close allies like Saudi Arabia are loath, I think, to stump up the cash at this point, when there remains this risk, particularly drone risk, you know, the threat of drone strikes by the RSF, which have continued. In fact, I just got a message this morning from a contact in Khartoum sending me videos of a suicide drone flying over his neighborhood, followed by explosions. You know, in May this year, the international airport, right in the bang in the city center, was targeted by RSF drones. So it remains a permanent menace, and for that reason, it's quite hard to imagine any foreign embassies, foreign companies, returning to the city, and I can't imagine anyone wanting to stump up the cash for large-scale reconstruction until there's a peace deal.
15: I think there's an estimate of 14 million people displaced there, and you went to one of the camps where people are living, right? Can you tell us about that? What were the conditions like there?
18: Yeah, so I went south a few hours, maybe about 5-6 hours south of Khartoum to a town called Kosti in White Nile State, and that's a relative sanctuary. It's not on the front lines of the war, although on the drive there you do see many of the signs of it, you know, burnt out trucks, armored vehicles which have been hit and destroyed by drones at various points in the war, and you still see the scars of drone strikes along the road, recent drone strikes even in Kosti itself. So again, the threat is ever present, but relative sanctuary. And I went to an IDP camp, so a camp for internal refugees, about 20,000 of them. I can say I've been to a lot of camps like these across Africa, or certainly across the Horn of Africa, and I would say I've never seen conditions like that. I mean, people were living in ragged tents, basically just a blanket and some sticks, just unbelievably squalid conditions. The people I spoke to were very worried about a outbreak of measles. I interviewed a young mother whose daughter, she told me, had died the previous week, she believed, or believes, of measles. I also saw people injured, refugees themselves, who were injured, you know, in wheelchairs and on walk, you know, on crutches from what I was told was a drone strike on a civilian passenger bus when they were trying to flee conflict in another part of the country for the relative safety of Kosti. So that was also pretty shocking. But I would say, yes, I mean, when people talk about the humanitarian crisis, you know, the world's biggest humanitarian crisis, which has been, you know, the UN's line for most of the past 3.5 years, I think you really see it most vividly and acutely in camps like these, where, you know, food is incredibly scarce, water is scarce, and I'd say most importantly, in a way, medical services are scarce.
15: And yet you described this as a relative sanctuary compared to some of the other places in Sudan. I wanted to ask you about Al Obeid, another city in Sudan where there are now fears of a looming massacre, reminiscent of the atrocities at Al-Fasha last year, which we did hear a bit about.
16: After its shocking campaign in October last year, the siege of Al-Fasha in the long troubled region of Darfur.
17: We are seeing body piles visible from space. Al-Fasher has been surrounded by what we call a kill box. They've built an earthen wall to trap the people inside. We see objects consistent with bodies appear. In all of these locations, none of these objects were visible 24 hours before.
15: Can you tell us what is happening at Al Obeid and what the concerns are there?
18: Yeah, sure. So Al Obeid is the capital of North Kordofan State, which is kind of the front line now of the war, part of it under the control of the RSF, part of it under the SAF. Al Obeid, for basically since the war began, has been a bit of a key focus of fighting. They've been under sustained aerial bombardment by the RSF, drone strikes, shelling for months now. And I should say these drone strikes and this aerial campaign is really targeted at civilian infrastructure, whether that's markets, schools, hospitals, deliberately so. I mean, they're not, and you see this every day almost when there is a new report of a drone strike in you know, a part of the country. It's always civilian targets. It's really, really striking. So that's kind of at the moment what the conditions are like in Al Obeid. There has been concern that if the RSF takes over the city like it did in Al-Fasha last year, it would proceed to carry out a massacre on the scale of Al-Fasha last year, in which up to 60,000 people are thought to have been killed, possibly in the space of just days, and many, many thousands are still missing. I wouldn't want to discount that possibility. The UN, foreign governments, including, you know, Britain, America, the EU, have all issued warnings to that effect. I would say that right now, the possibility that seems a bit lower because the SAF has managed to make advances, particularly along this key highway between El Obeid and Khartoum, putting it in a rather stronger position, possibly to fully regain control of El Obeid and the surrounding area. So the balance of power on the battlefield seems to have slightly shifted over the last 2-3 weeks, which makes the prospect of a massacre in El Obeid, I think, for now a little less. But as I said previously, the kind of battlefield fortunes ebb and flow very much according to, as a function of, the supply of arms from overseas. So we don't know, you know, where things are going on that front and how that will affect the future balance of power on the battlefield.
15: Yeah, nice to have a little glimmer of hope there, though, that a massacre may be averted. But Tom, what is the bigger picture prospects here for a negotiated ceasefire, a political settlement, and an end to this war?
18: There have been moments like these at various points in the war, and they have always disappointed. So I wouldn't put too much hope in it. But right now, a couple of factors that make, I think, the prospects were international actors, diplomats, media, mediators, you know, able to step up the pressure and the sense of urgency, possibly we might see a breakthrough. The those factors are, one, we're kind of entering the rainy season in Sudan, particularly in the south, where some of the worst fighting is. That lull in fighting offers a possibility for both sides to come to the table and for a ceasefire, or at least a temporary ceasefire, to be implemented while battle lines are relatively static. The second reason is that the SAF has more of the upper hand than it did just a few weeks ago. We argue that the SAF should take advantage of its relative position of relative strength, and that its foreign backers, the Saudis in particular, the Turks, should encourage it not to push for a kind of maximalist victory, which I think is a remote prospect, which would require many, many more months or years of bloody warfare to achieve, but since it instead come to the table now in order to broker a ceasefire, which should be relatively to its advantage. And then the third reason is this kind of wider context of the Red Sea. And, you know, since the Iran war began in February, Sudan has become, I'd say, strategically even more important to all these various regional powers, in particular because of its position along the Red Sea. It has, you know, 800 kilometers of Red Sea coastline. And the Red Sea, since the closure of the Strait of Hormuz, has become even more important as an international waterway. And thus competition there is even more intense. But because the Saudis, I think they are particularly concerned at the moment about the security of that waterway, they are really stepping up their diplomatic activities. They really want to advance a solution. I think they are in Sudan in order to ensure that their own security interests remain are protected, whatever the outcome. I think their stepped up involvement, it should be a cause of concern for the UAE, which for much of this war has basically been able to support the RSF and at a much kind of higher degree than any of the SAF's backers have supported the army. And I think that should be a concern that for the UAE, that the Saudis are now taking a really active role. The costs now for the UAE, which is, I should say, in competition, regional competition with the Saudis, the costs are now rising for it to kind of maintain its position of support for the RSF. So I think it has now, it would now be in its interest to say to the Saudis, like, there is now let's come to some sort of agreement on Sudan. Let's both make compromises. We both have a shared interest in security in the Red Sea. And that interest may be best served not by one side in this conflict, you know, emerging absolutely victorious, but by a negotiated settlement in which, you know, our interests are represented.
15: Despite the overwhelming scale of this humanitarian crisis, the conflict has received relatively little media coverage or international attention. Here's Volker Türk, the UN High Commissioner for Human Rights, last month.
19: This is not a drill. It is a red alert that needs to land on the desks of heads of state and government around the world.
13: A former American special envoy to Sudan said that while the suffering is immense, the coverage has been abominably low. So why are we not hearing more about this crisis?
18: Yeah, it's a difficult question. I mean, on the kind of the most obvious answer is just sort of kind of compassion fatigue, let's say, among, you know, many abroad who, you know, there is Gaza, there is Ukraine. Maybe those two conflicts feel less remote to many people for understandable reasons. Sudan is more distant. I would also say I do think that two other factors play a role. One is that there is no clear good guy and bad guy. I think the RSF has clearly committed the worst of the atrocities. It would be a disaster if it emerged victorious in this war. But the SAF, the army, is no angel and bears, you know, significant responsibility for the mess the country is in. So it's quite hard to see either side as a kind of untainted, you know, good guy versus the other. I think that kind of lack of a kind of black and white dynamic is one of the reasons why people over, you know, abroad have kind of maybe found it difficult to connect to that conflict. Also, to be honest, you know, when it comes to Gaza, Western complicity is very clear and stark and well known and well documented. That is less, the lines of complicity are less obvious, at least to outsiders, than it when it comes to Sudan. Yes, I think America and my own government, Britain, has been unwilling to pressure the UAE because of its own close relationships, financial and otherwise, with the UAE. And that, I think that is, in my view, that is a form of complicity, but it's not clearly not on the same, that they are not arming the RSF. They are also not arming the SAF. So I think for you know, voters in the West, that is also a difference. And then finally, I would just say, because as I laid out earlier, the pathway to a solution is so kind of narrow, and it's so unclear what the solutions are. Even if there was a peace deal or a ceasefire, how would that lead? How would that be implemented and enforced when you have such 150 militias, the latest estimate, involved in the conflict? You know, the possibility of fracturing on either side. It's such a messy and complicated picture. I think people find it hard to engage with. But yeah, that's an explanation. It's not a justification.
13: That's it for the week. The Detail is a newsroom production supported by RNZ and New Zealand On Air. This Saturday episode is made with funding from the Peter M. Ackland Foundation. Thank you to Tom Gardner. This episode was produced by Gwen McClure and engineered by William Saunders. I'm Anna Fifield, and you can read my work on foreign affairs in my Between Giants newsletter. I'll be back here at The Detail next Saturday. Mā te wā.
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0: You're listening to Music 101 on RNZ National, and it's time for Song Crush. Our manuhiri this week is DJ, producer, radio host, and global head of local marketing for Ableton. We just played her remix of Rangi Marie by Huya. Aroha, thank you so much for joining us.
1: Kia ora, Kara. It's nice to be back.
0: Yeah, it's lovely. How are things over there in Melbourne at the moment?
1: Really good. I'm actually launching a brand new club night this weekend, which is a new step for me. So yeah, firmly entrenched in the Melbourne scene. Looking forward to it. I've got like an artist called Harvey Sutherland playing with me, which is a real dream.
0: Oh, amazing. All right. I'm excited to hear about the songs that you picked for Song Crush today. Tell me about this first one.
1: Yeah, so when you reached out to me about this, I thought, oh, do I play something old? Do I play something new? And I thought, why don't I play both? So this one is from an Indian artist called Charanjit Singh, well, the original is, who was a pioneer of acid house. Like over 40 years ago in 1982, he released an album called 10 Ragas to a Disco Beat. And it was so ahead of its time. And he was experimenting with the Roland TB-303 bassline synthesizer, which would become the signature sound of what we now know as acid house. Then in 2024, Melbourne band Glass Beams later reinterpreted it through a modern psychedelic lens. They covered it, and that brought the original work to the attention of a whole new audience. And now, Kalbai Saki, who's a producer and DJ from New Delhi, has reinterpreted that Glass Beams cover into dubstep, and step is dub territory, and he's reshaped it, the raga, for dance floors. So this is the Kalbai Saki edit of Charanjit Singh via Glass Beams. It's one raga to a dubstep beat.

0: 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That song was called One Rugger to a Dubstep Beat, the Kaubai Saki edit, which is a song by Charanjit Singh and Glass Beams. Is that correct?
1: Yeah, you nailed it. Bit of a word salad for those of us who, aren't from India, I imagine.
0: Amazing. All right, and so you've picked another song for us on Song Crush today. What can you tell me about this one?
1: So my next tune is from a UK artist called Daniel Avery, and he released his sixth studio album, Tremor, late last year. It's my favourite album of 2025. So he's actually more known for his work as a techno artist. However, on Tremor, he dives into his influences, and you can hear them really clearly. Lots of shoegaze akin to, like, My Bloody Valentine. Mm-hmm. There's tinges of Massive Attack, Nine Inch Nails, Deftones. It's very me. And the next tune is a deeper, darker reworking of the original by Daniel Avery. He released the midnight versions of some of the album's tracks, and they're squarely aimed at dance floors. The original is a hypnotic blend of shoegaze and dream pop, but this version is reimagined for the club. It's Daniel Avery with Ratchet in Blue featuring Cecile Believe, the midnight version.
0: We are going to play that shortly, but before we let you go, when are you going to be back in Aotearoa playing any shows? Has it been a while since you've been back here?
1: It is, actually. I'm actually back next month. I'll be playing in September at Goblin and Tamaki Makaurau on Friday, September the 18th. I'm also going to be back for New Year's playing Batakana Rama, which
0: is that a new festival?
1: It's been around for a year, but it looks really cool. There's some amazing artists on there: Troy Kingy, Lady Shaka, Mincy. It's really interesting and diverse. I'm looking forward to that. I've got a few other shows, but I can't yet announce them. But you'll be seeing me.
0: Okay, amazing. Well, I'll look forward to having you back here in Aotearoa again. Aroha, thank you so much for joining us on Song Crush today.
1: Thanks for having me.

0: RNZ Pacific News, Te Ao Manuia, I'm Seo Manu Ulalima Mai Te Evam Tau Whai. Fiji's Prime Minister will appeal against the decision quashing the Commission of Inquiry report into Barbara Malimali's appointments as Commissioner of the Fiji Independent Commission Against Corruption, or FICAC. The Fiji High Court ruled last week that the inquiry report in its entirety is null and void. Sitiveni Arambuka says he is appealing the parts of the ruling that implicates him and not on the whole ruling, depending on what his lawyers advise.
1: I'm not the author of the COI. I made the recommendation and it's up to Attorney General when he advises me and Solicitor General. On my personal side, my legal counsel is doing. The President only acts on advice, so the onus is on me, not him. No, not yet, because I'm going to appeal it.
0: On the recommendations of the inquiry, Mr. Rambuka advised the President that Ms. Malimali should be sacked as FICAC's Commissioner. Fiji's Parliament has passed a motion for the government to guarantee an additional 200 million Fiji dollars borrowing by Fiji Airways for 3 years. The motion moved by Finance Minister Israam Emanuel is from August 1st, 2026 through to June 30th, 2029. Mr. Emanuel says the guarantee is needed because Fiji Airways is facing significant financial pressure from soaring aviation fuel costs and requires additional liquidity and working capital support. While opposition MP Fayez Koya backed the move, he questioned why the national airline has reached a position where additional borrowing is now required.
2: Was it poor planning? We don't know. Was there inadequate future proofing? We don't know. Is there overstaffing? Or is there inefficient cost structure? Was there short-sighted decision making? All of these questions need to be answered.
0: Fiji Airways is the flag carrier of Fiji. Three new ministers will be sworn into Tonga's parliament today. Prime Minister Lord Whakawhanua announced last week that changes would be made after two cabinet ministers were found guilty of bribery. The new appointments are Te Vita Whatawhihi Pūloka, who will become the new Minister of Infrastructure, while the new Minister of Finance will be Vika Siwoki Lawemaau. And in a cabinet reshuffle, the new Minister of Health will be Dr. Siale Akawola. The trio took their oath yesterday as members of Tonga's cabinet. Mr. Lawemaau and Dr. Pūloka were appointed from outside of parliament as per the Tonga constitution, while Pūloka is member for Tonga Tapu 1. All Hawaii state offices, public schools and court facilities across the islands will be closed today due to the severe storm impacts from Lala, which passed south of Hawaii as a hurricane and tropical storm. The closure affects all Hawaii state Department of Education schools, public charter schools and state judiciary facilities. The state said in a joint news release that all country offices will be

0: also be closed. More than 100,000 customers are still without power across the Hawaiian Islands early today. Hawaii Governor Josh Green says the storm caused a lot of damage.
1: We lost over 100 homes on Big Island. Several of the bridges are badly damaged. Nalehu's schools are affected, schools in Pahala. There's a lot of damage.
0: The death toll remains at one. In New Zealand, the Chief Ombudsman has warned of more deaths in prison if mental health facilities for people in the criminal justice system are not funded for more beds. John Allen's briefing to Parliament says mentally unwell and intellectually disabled people are increasingly being imprisoned rather than hospitalised because of a bed shortage. Our political reporter Lauren Crimp has more.
2: The Ombudsman reviewed 60 deaths in custody in the last 3 years, and 22 of them were suspected suicides. John Allen says at any one time, up to 50 people who should be hospitalised are instead behind bars. Some aren't medicated because compulsory treatment stops in prison. Health NZ projects a shortfall of 137 beds by 2035. Mental Health Minister Matt Doocy says 14 have been funded in the last two budgets and he's committed to opening more.
0: A volunteer-run club donating hundreds of baby coffins to hospitals every year cannot keep up with the level of need because it does not have a permanent space of its own. In the past year, the Hawke's Bay Coffin Club has made and donated more than 500 coffins for babies across the country. Club treasurer Cherie Haynes says despite the huge need, they cannot keep up as the building they lease from the Hastings District Council is not big enough.
3: We are at a point where we don't have the room to make any more. We're basically at capacity of what we can make on the premises. We have to find new premises.
0: Cherie Haynes says the club is searching for land in Hastings to build on or an existing building to buy and alter. In world news, 9 people have been killed and 23 injured, including a child, in Ukrainian strikes on Russia. Local officials say 8 people were killed in the western Belgorod region bordering Ukraine in the past 24 hours. A woman died overnight in the southern Astrakhan region. Ukraine said 2 people were killed in Russian drone attacks on the northeastern Sumy region and another 2 in the eastern Donetsk region. The strikes come a night after what Russia described as the largest scale attack by Ukraine this year, in which at least 7 people were killed. Russian attacks on Ukraine also killed at least 7 people and injured more than 39 on Saturday night. In sport, the main injury concern for the All Blacks ahead of their first test against the Springboks appears to be fullback Damien McKenzie. Coach Dave Rennie confirmed today that he is anticipating halfback Cam Roygaard and outside back Will Jordan, who haven't played on tour yet, will be fine to play at Ellis Park. Rennie is optimistic that McKenzie will recover from an ankle injury in time.
4: We're hopeful with him. He had a light run yesterday. He's doing a bit more work with the physios this morning when we're doing clarity. He'll play a limited part in the session this afternoon. Yeah, but we're hoping to get him running by tomorrow. So we'll know a bit more probably in the next 24 hours.
0: Rennie will name his team on Thursday night. The Springboks injury concerns are with loose forward Saya Kulisi and prop Ox Nai. And the 4 semi-finalists of the OFC Men's Champions League have been confirmed following the weekend's last round of matches. The first semi-final will be tomorrow in Fiji and will feature defending champions Auckland City against local side Adewa FC. The second will see Vanuatu's Galaxy FC taking on Solomon Islands Central Coast FC. At the weekend, Auckland FC beat AS Venus 4-3, Adewa defeated Lae City 1-0, Central Coast claimed a 2-0 win over AS Tiga, and Galaxy FC thrashed Tupapa Marairenga FC 7-1. That's your latest RNZ Pacific News and Sport. 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
5: Malulele, this is Pacific Waves from RNZ Pacific. I'm Susana Swiswiki. Coming on the show today, Pacific countries urged to prepare for the potential arrival of bird flu. A proposal looks to change the waters surrounding one of Samoa's most historic islands. And Aotearoa marks the start of Tongan Language Week. An advisor on seabirds in New Zealand says Pacific countries and territories should prepare for H5 bird flu. The avian influenza has now been detected in both Australia and New Zealand. Moira Tuilaepa-Taylor has more.
6: The Australian government reports 205 confirmed cases of H5 bird flu in wild birds. The risk to human health remains low. In New Zealand, the native bird found to be infected with the deadly H5 bird flu in Wairarapa was actually the country's first case of the virus, not the second, RNZ revealed. The co-chairperson of the Northern New Zealand Seabird Trust, Karen Baird, has worked as a threatened migratory species advisor for the Pacific-wide environmental body, SPREP. She says it's difficult to predict when H5 bird flu will arrive in Pacific Island countries.
7: But obviously now that it's in Australia and New Zealand, the chances of it actually getting to the Pacific are much greater. Some of the seabirds that have brought the virus to New Zealand and Australia do range up into the Pacific to some extent.
6: The Ministry for Primary Industries has confirmed information has been shared with six Pacific countries. Its Chief Veterinary Officer, Mary Van Aldel, says the Ministry, in coordination with the Ministry of Foreign Affairs and regional partners, has received requests for information and advice relating to preparedness, surveillance, testing, wildlife management and outbreak response. Dr. Van Alden says New Zealand has shared readiness information about highly pathogenic avian influenza from its own activities. Karen Baird says the biggest threat for the Pacific is its wildlife, especially in islands where some species are endemic and already under pressure.
7: Those small populations of endemic species that are highly threatened would be, you know, if they got into those populations, there is a potential for them to potentially, you know, wipe out some species, which would be horrific. So, yes, the potential impact for the Pacific is significant.
6: Pacific governments are also monitoring the global and regional bird flu situation, including developments in New Zealand and Australia. Last month, the Cook Islands Ministry of Agriculture said it is taking a precautionary approach by increasing public awareness. The ministry confirmed there are no cases of H5N1 avian influenza in the Cook Islands and stated that the risk remains low.
5: The islands of Manu'a may be small in size, but its place in Samoan culture is significant. The three islands that make up Manu'a includes Tsa'u, Ofu and Olosenga. It's home to the Tui Manu'a, considered the oldest Samoan chiefly titles, whose influence is believed to have once extended across the Samoan archipelago and possibly Polynesia. The people of Manu'a have proudly carried the stories of their homeland for many generations, but the water surrounding them is now under the spotlight with plans for deep sea mining. Through the Bureau of Ocean Energy Management, the US government is proposing to lease up to 33 million acres of deep ocean around American Samoa for mineral exploration. Christiana Ngalia'i Gadsden, who has strong ties to Manu'a, told me when she first heard about the proposal.
8: Officially through Dr. Sabrina Suluai Mahuka's post, I think probably a month and a half ago. So I knew that deep sea mining proposals were being made all over the Pacific for a long time now. It's been a couple, you know, there's been years of this discussion, but I have not recently heard about this actual leasing proposal until actually Manu'a Flag Day, where there's a whole lot of satirical meaning towards that, of the leasing proposal coming out on Manu'a's Flag Day. That's kind of just like a dagger to the heart when you learn about what the proposal really is about.
9: What are your concerns about the proposal?
8: My concern is that when we lease out our ocean to commercial deep sea mining companies, that the environment would, one, be poisoned, that two, the future generations would not enjoy the sea and the ocean and the island life that I try hard to bring my children back to. And three, just the even the present day, what would that look like for our society? What would that look like for everyday islanders near and far from Manu'a?
9: How important is the ocean to Manu'a?
8: Oh, it's everything. The ocean encapsulates our home. It's where our stories are from. It's where our memories are rooted out of, and a lot of our way of life, our livelihood. So yes, there are the softer meanings of, you know, songs and memories and family time, but there's also really practical scientific meanings too of health and food and the importance of an interconnected environment that everybody, not just Manu'ans, are a part of. So the ocean is so vital to everyone, everyone.
9: And besides the ocean, Christiana, what makes Manu'a special to you?
8: I feel like Manu'a is such a special place because of how it's been passed down from my grandparents to my parents to now me. And I think it's our generation's turn to kind of pick up the baton and see what are we really protecting, which is our homeland, our roots, our cultural values, the systems that we have in place from generation to generation. So it's such a huge ecosystem of cultural values, language, places, people. Yeah, so Manu'a is such a special place. In particularly, it's a small community, but with a mighty big voice. You can hear and see Manu'ans all over the world and the effects that we have. So I think that that's something that we contribute a global impact from such a small place. And that's why it's so important to understand what is happening back home.
9: What's something about Manu'a that not many people may know about? Because I come from Western Samoa, and I hear a lot about Manu'a and its role in ancient Pacific history. Yeah, could you elaborate on that a bit more?
8: When Manu'a people raise our flags and you see the green banner with the moa on it, like, it comes from a deep sense of pride that we're still here. And there's a lot of history behind that, right? Because we're in American territory too. It took 4 years for the Manu'a chiefs to say, okay, we will become a territory. That's after Tutuila. So we kind of hold on to the sacredness of our land and are still fighting today to keep that for the people, by the people, wherever we are. You know, you hear about Tui Manu'a and his lineage and his sons spreading and then all these other villages coming apart from that lineage. So it was so early passed down to all of the kids from Ta'u, Olosenga, like everyone, like, do you know who Tui Manu'a is and how you are connected? So yeah, we try very, very hard to maintain these oral traditions. And I think the deep sea mining proposal is just another way, another front that we have to continue to battle to keep those things alive, you know.
9: Well, what do you think people in Washington, D.C. or elsewhere should understand before making decisions about the Pacific Ocean?
8: I think people in Washington, D.C. need to understand that there is value to the community that's there from day to day, and that there is science that's backing why this is not a good idea. The deep sea environment is a very still environment. And if we continue to entertain the thought that we should be able to mine the ocean surrounding Manu'a, that could mean a recovery time of years, of generations. So these proposals, these decisions that are being made today affect people way down the line. And I feel like it's worth slowing down and giving a correct time assessment on what the environmental impacts are. I also think that there's always this facade of people in Washington, D.C. and policymakers against those who are more environmentally driven. And I would really like to speak into that those two positions don't have to be counterintuitive. They don't have to be opposing. They could be informative. And we, as people from American Samoa, want to be a part of the decision-making process, not just the listeners of headlines. We want to have our agreement as a U.S. territory to be part of the decision makers as well.
5: Two new reports show illegal round log exports are still ongoing in Papua New Guinea. This is despite promises made by Papua New Guinea Prime Minister James Marape to end round log exports in 2025. Ateriano Materiki has more.
10: The practice of exporting round logs in PNG goes as far back as pre-independence. However, research today shows the practice is ongoing illegally. ACT Now, a PNG community advocacy group, and Jubilee Australia, a research institute for economic justice in the Pacific, released two recent reports looking at two projects of illegal logging in Morobe and Western provinces. ACT Now spokesperson Eddie Tanago says little has changed since Marape's 2025 promise.
11: As we speak now, the logs with millions and millions are currently being shipped out as round logs. And there is really no reprocessing happening at the moment. So the promises that were made by the Marape government is not happening at all.
10: Mr. Tanago says the landowner companies signing off on these forest clearing permits are not as they appear.
11: The companies are used as front or startups, and then eventually when it comes to actual export time now, that's when official records change. And then unfortunately for Willis people, they don't even know what happens.
10: Mr. Tanago says companies often exploit illiterate villages to get these operations started.
11: They bring in illiterates and they make up the body of that landowner company. Then as soon as the company goes into operation and it starts exporting, that's when the official record in Waigani or in Port Moresby changes. And this all happens without the people in the village knowing.
10: The operation in Morobe province, the Wasu Forest Clearing Authority, on paper have been clearing forests for farming since 2021. However, Mr. Tanago says 2024 on-the-ground testimonies tell a different story.
11: People weren't really being aware that there was going to be cattle until we started speaking to them back in 2024. And our current analysis now again proves too that there is still no cattle farming. It's all logging happening at the moment.
10: He says local sites have been desecrated since the start.
11: Ships and barges were being just landed in people's villages and over their sacred sites and over their traditional cemeteries. And that's where the logging camp was established.
10: Meanwhile, in the Western province, the AWA Integrated Agroforestry Project covers an area of 96,754 hectares, making it one of Papua New Guinea's largest discrete forest clearing concessions. Mr. Tanago says there is nothing discrete about the clearing at AWA.
11: That's a road clearance that are going through the forests, and this is happening at a more bigger scale, and which are of a feature of what we call a forest management agreement, or which is a clearance that's supposed to happen on a very large commercial scale. So which is totally in breach of the license itself.
10: Mr. Tanago says these two projects are examples of systemic and moral failures by the government and the overseas companies themselves.
11: What's happening now in both concessions is an example that shows that there is lack of oversight, there is lack of transparency and accountability in how our forests are being managed at the moment, which is totally an ignorance by those in authority.
10: RNZ Pacific have reached out to the PNG government for response.
5: For some New Zealand-born Tongans, being unable to speak their heritage language can leave them feeling disconnected from their culture. Such is the case for Louise Murphy and Soane Taungalu, who are learning Tongan later on in life. They were among the speakers at the opening service for Tongan Language Week in Wellington on Sunday. Ilias Atora has more.
12: Although Louise Murphy and Soane Taungalu both have Tongan heritage, the challenge of speaking Lea Whakatonga, or the Tongan language, is an everyday reality for both. Murphy says there are no simple answers, but she is proud to have her Tongan links through her mother.
13: For me, it has meant navigating two cultures, two sets of expectations, two ways of seeing the world, and at times it can feel like being caught between two worlds. Sometimes you wonder, where exactly do I fit? Am I Tongan enough? Am I Marangi enough? The answer is not simple to these questions.
12: She says she is grateful for what she has learned, while mastering the language is a challenge.
13: Reflecting on my own journey and my own language journey, I'm not fluent in the language, but I'm very grateful for what I do know. The reality for me, things like mine and those of you raised in venues in New Zealand, is that passing on the language is a challenge.
12: Taungalu, who is a nurse by profession, says he is unable to speak the language fluently, although he has Tongan parents. He says the challenge for him is growing his confidence in learning the language and speaking it. He believes the Tongan Language Week is a great initiative, but Tongan families should speak the language daily at home, church, and community gatherings to help youths like him. Meanwhile, there were services held by the Tongan communities in Auckland and Timaru as well on Sunday to mark the opening of the Language Week. Programs have been organized for the rest of the week at the different centers around New Zealand, with the week coming to a close on August 22nd.
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14: Big fella, hello through and welcome everyone talk lo Melanesia update. Me Koroi Hawkins. 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
15: International news, CBD stakeholders to review earthquake ground assessment. Takuari Commission of Inquiry awaits public release. US cites citizenship and document security concerns. URA under scrutiny over solar company complaint. Biosecurity on alert as bird flu reaches Australia and New Zealand. Australia hands over two ambulances to Vanuatu Mobile Force. And Galaxy FC storms into OFC Champions League semi-finals. Good evening and welcome to Vanuatu Nightly News. I'm Kizzy Kalsakau. Leading on news tonight, Prime Minister seeks review of patent process following public concern. Prime Minister Joram Nawat has expressed strong disagreement with the recent presidential pardon of 13 prisoners, including individuals convicted of sexual offences and child abuse, while reaffirming that the head of state acted within his constitutional powers. Speaking publicly on the issue in a press conference this morning, Nawat says the constitution grants the president authority to grant pardons, but the government has concerns about how that power was exercised in this case and the lack of safeguards surrounding the process.
16: Law has not been very clear from the parole board. Constitution has been passed by Parliament by establishing one advisory committee, and through law committee now, we have put in all control mechanisms. Even approach as to how we have make a recommendation, the law, head of state, law, head of state, or he kaite met of state to make him patterning.
15: The Prime Minister reveals that he held direct discussions with the head of state over the patterns and has since reviewed existing legislation governing the process. It says the government is now considering amendments to the Correctional Services Act, including the creation of an advisory committee to scrutinize future pattern recommendations.
16: He may work with the Ministry of Justice, with the Law Reform Committee, lowly explore multi different law where you make at the moment, and always have make him some recommendations as to when him now, why him address him that matter. For example, maybe based on the recommendation, law advisory committee, or always have recommend directly him go law head of state, and then head of state now bahemi base law recommendation and now and then so hemi no give him any room so hemi make him semi condition that advisory committee and now and he got composition bahemi whereby he must find himself who are the right people to establish law advisory committee then only make him recommendations to go to head of state now hemi sabe make him or exercise some power.
15: Nabad also expresses sympathy for victims and their families, saying their concerns had been heard, and indicated that further legal reforms could be pursued to provide clearer guidance on the exercise of presidential pardon powers in the future. The Department of Urban Affairs and Planning, DUA, and the Port Vila City Council will hold consultations with businesses, developers, engineers and property owners on the findings of a geotechnical assessment carried out in Port Vila Central Business District, CBD, following the December 2024 earthquake. The assessment forms a part of the government's wider CBD recovery program and is aimed at supporting safer rebuilding and future development. The findings have been used to prepare a draft Port Vila CBD geotechnical guidance handbook and supporting maps to help landowners and developers better understand ground conditions, earthquake-related risks, and appropriate foundation and construction options. Technical specialist from engineering consultancy Tonkin Plus Taylor will present the findings and explain how the guidance can support planning, site investigations, and building design decisions. Duap said stakeholders will have the opportunity to provide feedback before the handbook is finalized. Supported by New Zealand's Ministry of Foreign Affairs and Trade, the guidance is expected to improve confidence in CBD reconstruction and investment, although the department stressed that the handbook remains in draft form and is not yet intended for operational use. The Commission of Inquiry into the grounding of the RVS Taquari has completed its work and handed all relevant ship documents and records to the Vanuatu Police Force Maritime Wing, with the final report now awaiting release by the Minister of Justice and Community Services. The Commission confirmed it submitted its report to Minister Job Andy last week after completing the investigation and fulfilling its legal responsibilities. The Commission said delays in the process were largely due to the time taken to establish the inquiry following the vessel's grounding off South Epi in October of 2025. While the report was finalized on 14th of May, its findings, causes and recommendations remain confidential until the Minister completes the statutory requirements under the Commissions of Inquiry Act and authorizes its public release. The opposition is calling for the immediate suspension of the Utilities Regulatory Authority URA Chief Executive Officer and an independent investigation into Safety Order No. 2 of 2026 following a complaint lodged by a local renewable energy company. Opposition leader Ismail Kalsakau says the company alleges procedural unfairness, technical misinterpretation of electricity standards, selective enforcement and apparent favoritism, raising concerns about regulatory independence and investor confidence in Vanuatu's renewable energy sector. Kasakau says the opposition supports a review of the safety order, independent technical inspections of grid-connected solar installations, and clearer regulations for renewable energy systems. He warns that failure to address the concerns could discourage private investment, limit access to affordable electricity, and entrench monopoly power in the energy market. The opposition has given the government and URA 7 days to respond, warning that it will seek a formal ombudsman investigation if no action is taken. URA will issue a response in the coming days. In other news, the United States Embassy in Port Moresby, which handles U.S. consular services for Vanuatu, has indicated that concerns over identity verification, information sharing arrangements, and the security of travel and civil documents, including citizenship processes, were among the factors considered in Vanuatu's permanent inclusion in the U.S. visa bond program. While Vanuatu is one of the five Pacific Island countries now subject to the measure, The embassy did not provide specific data on Ni Vanuatu visa overstays or explain which factors weighed most heavily in the decision. The program allows U.S. authorities to require certain visitor and business visa applicants to post a bond of up to 2.3 million Vatu before traveling. The embassy said the measure is intended to deter visa overstays and strengthen compliance with U.S. immigration laws. But the requirement has raised concerns about the potential financial impact on Ni Vanuatu travelers seeking temporary entry to United States. The Department of Biosecurity has heightened its monitoring efforts following the detection of the highly pathogenic H5N1 bird flu strain in Australia and New Zealand, warning that migratory birds could potentially introduce the disease into Vanuatu. Although the country remains free of H5N1, authorities are urging the public not to handle sick or dead birds and to immediately report unusual bird deaths to relevant agencies. The alert comes as cases continue to spread among seabird populations in Australia and New Zealand, while the Pacific Islands remain one of the few regions yet to record any H5N1 infections. The Vanuatu Mobile Force VMF has received two new ambulances from the Australian government to strengthen its emergency response, disaster operations and medical support capabilities. The vehicles were handed over to Vanuatu Police Force Commissioner Kalsham Bongran by Australian Defence Advisor Colonel Matthew Freeman under Vanuatu Australia Defence Cooperation Programme. The ambulances will improve the VMF's ability to provide rapid medical assistance and transport injured personnel during operations, particularly in remote areas. VMF Commander Astrophil Mwele welcomes the support, describing it as a long-awaited upgrade for the force. And Vanuatu champions Galaxy FC have booked their place in the semi-finals of the OFC Champions League after an emphatic 7-1 victory over the Cook Islands champions on Saturday. The dominant performance highlighted Galaxy's attacking strength and determination as they continued their quest for regional football glory while proudly representing Vanuatu on the Oceania stage. Galaxy took control of the match from the outset, creating numerous scoring opportunities and maintaining pressure throughout the contest. The convincing win secures the club a place among the tournament's final four and keeps alive hopes of reaching the championship final. Head coach Bertram Suri and his squad will now turn their focus on the semi-final clash, where they will face even tougher opposition Central Coast in their bid to become the first Vanuatu club to lift the prestigious OFC Champions League title. The victory marks another significant achievement for Galaxy FC and reinforces Vanuatu's growing presence in regional football competitions. With that, conclude our Vanuatu Nightly News. You can still follow VNN through Buzz SoundCloud, Buzz Facebook page, our website www.buzzonline.vu, Capital FM 107, and Radio New Zealand, Melanie Update RNZ Pacific. I'm Kizzy Kalsakau. A very good night.
14: And have now Melanesian Update Program, Nikoroi Hawkins. 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
17: Curious about AI, but not sure where to start. Are we using it properly? These are all the questions. Time to cut through the hype of AI now with some practical tips and insights with Julia Pahina and Etiro Lafaele. Together, they run Fibrefale, which works to try and close the gap of the digital divide between the haves and the have-nots. They popped in to share some tech literacy. But first, we checked in on how their mahi is going to bring technology to all our communities.
18: The main gap that we've seen in the last 6 months of the work that we've been doing is always going to be around capability and training. And when we think about it, it really takes us back to when we started Fibrefale. And that was really to bridge the digital divide.
17: Exactly, yeah. With the laptops and the COVID. Do you want to remind us about that story?
18: Yeah, so back then when COVID hit, not many of our communities had access to infrastructure, connectivity, and also devices. So, like, as we speak now, It still hasn't been filled, the gap. So 25% of our Pasifika people in Aotearoa still don't have a connection to internet and even a laptop too. So, like, we tried, but we contributed towards supporting our community. But for us, we are a small team, a mighty team, but knew that in order to support our communities, we too needed to mobilise and support them in where we are now.
17: So 10 years on, what are those gaps now? What's the comparison?
19: Yeah, look, it's still an access issue. It's still fundamentally an infrastructure issue, just in the same way that not everyone has a car, in the same way that not everyone has a mobile phone. The other thing around technology is there's a spectrum of access. There's access to, like, a Chromebook, which might be your standard device, and then there's access to, like, an AI chip-powered laptop with a huge amount of horsepower that you can run local AI models on. Now, within that spectrum is very similar to having a car that can do, you know, a V4 to a V6 to a V12. The challenge is when you're coming into the workforce and individuals are running on Chromebooks versus this AI-powered chip, fancy Apple device, they're going to have different outputs and abilities and benefits that they can receive from technology. So it's not just access to a device, it's the type of device, the difference between a 4G network and fiber. Confidence is still a fundamental issue. Trust is also a fundamental issue. It's really important to mention that when our communities are coming into the technology world or into AI, they're coming with history of being let down before from systems that have been promised to bring about positive benefits and change. And so they're coming with memory. And that does mean that they're more discerning. That does mean that they're asking more critical questions. It doesn't always mean that the technology industry frames them as Luddites or laggards, but actually they're coming with history and with weight of being let down from false promises before. A lot of our communities and generations prior to us were intentionally brought over to be sitting in jobs that are at high risk of automation. Now, that creates structural issues that generations after are inheriting. And there hasn't been remedy to that. There hasn't been meaningful workforce development programs that have really started to shift that.
17: Yeah, I guess when you're talking there, I'm immediately thinking about education, high school and university. And if you're, you know, if you're operating off a Chromebook as opposed to something that's latest technology, you just are not having the same start.
19: Absolutely. And it goes into the same challenge we're now seeing with AI subscriptions. So you'll see ChatGPT, you'll see free versions, you'll see $20 a month versions, and then you'll have $200 a month versions. Now, that is literally a choice for a lot of people between a weekly grocery bill or no food on the table, right? So all of that starts to exacerbate existing inequity that, as Iti mentioned, we've never solved in the first place.
17: In your community where you're living now, I know that when you were doing that first piece of work 10 years ago, you're in Cannons Creek, but you're now in Flatbush, Ōtara. Is this issue potentially going to create a class war, or are we already there?
18: Yeah, no, it already is there. It started before the AI, and it's been quite difficult because when we've been going out and also educating a lot of our communities, the class has started, but then there's also separations within the communities. So, like, as our Pasifika communities, we have, you know, you could say three generations. The first are our amazing kaumatua and kuia. The second are the children of them. And then now we have the existing generation who we call AI natives or even tech natives. And so for us, as we navigate and try and solve, you know, this problem as the best that we can, it's actually trying to balance, but also instead of individually educating those different generations, it's actually bringing them together to support each other for this, because me and sister can't do this alone.
17: Is there still a chance that AI can eliminate misrepresentation or provide equity?
18: There can be, but I think personally when we've been training them, it requires, one, not any trainer, a trainer that's well-trusted in the community and one that will support them for all of those problems to solve. But for me personally, I can see it. But I think where I stand with what I've been doing, the first problem I have to fix for me is to support our community to be trained. Because it's quite, the gap is actually quite far. Some of our communities are, we don't even touch the AI yet. We actually have to go through the digital literacy first. You know, your question is more for me like the future.
17: Yeah.
18: Because that is the aim, but then seeing where we are now, if I can be a bridge to get to that solution, then that's something that I can be proud of.
17: To just log on.
19: Yeah.
17: When someone's story is missing or their voice is minimised, they're not being heard, and that's the story in tech at the moment. So when you're on those big stages, Julia, and you guys are going to Barcelona coming up soon, which is amazing, to share your story, what is the response you get from tech giants, leaders and developers about your concerns?
19: I mean, the challenge that we find is not putting the onus on the individual. So sometimes when we're brought into the stage, we're brought in as a testimony. We're brought in to look at what we've risen above, look at how we've been able to, you know, overcome barriers to existing in technology. And what we find much harder is to be able to deliver our thesis around these are all structural inequities that are the system working as designed and therefore holding the mirror up to leaders. Leaders don't tend to like that story at all. It's very uncomfortable. Mm-hmm. It's talking about power and privilege. So where we're really trying to walk this fine line about is, look, sometimes people want us to come in and bring all the energy and like, woohoo, look at two people that have made it. Mm-hmm. And actually we Una reverse them and go, yeah, we made it. And here are all the reasons why that is not a representation of the norms. You're setting up the whole system of technology to be built in a certain way, which is obviously exacerbated or is relied on by capitalism, where incentives structures are to be looking for capital accumulation and profit maximization. And those are fundamental different values to what our communities and cultures really, really, really deeply care about. And again, you know, sometimes I imagine in a few rooms I'm not going to be invited back, but that's fine to me. Like I'm accountable to community, and the best I need to do when I'm on those stages is to make sure that I'm, you know, I'm standing on business essentially.
17: Is it exhausting, Etiro?
18: Yeah, of course. But sorry, so sometimes we tag team. So when she went to that last conference she went to, I was so proud of her. But it was like I had a break and she got to shoot fire. But there's so much joy watching sister do what she does. She's it's a skill, but also a gift that sister has to just be like, hey, we're here, but we also stand on business. But am I exhausted? Of course. It took time to educate even myself to not be a people pleaser in those realms, because, you know, for us, or for me growing up, getting the job was the gold medal.
19: Yeah.
18: And then that was it.
17: Mm.
18: Bob's my uncle. We go all the way to 65. But like now that, you know, even with the support of sister and educating me and also helping me find my own self-determination, sitting on those grounds and even suddenly going, you know, you need us.
17: Beautiful. Let's talk about AI. You are living and working in the community, large Māori and Pacifica one at that. What are you hearing about the use of AI in daily lives?
18: Oh, bless. So a lot of our communities are using it for, like, you know, Gmail, either, like, trying to rephrase the English, and also, yeah, you know, do I like it? Not really, but AI images, especially if you go to the night market, that you won't see the real food anymore. You'll just see the AI generated food. And just also hearing a lot of our communities use it in ways like the church. So we were looking after some ministers and even finding out that some of them use it to start writing their sermons, which was quite insightful. But really, you can see kind of now this is when if some of our community are using it, some of us are either too scared to actually access the tool or actually don't know how to.
17: If lots of our aunties are a bit afraid of AI, what's some low risk ways of starting, do you think, that would be helpful?
18: One is to start. You know, we go into this room, they're like, oh, it was just, you know, X, Y, Z. And I was like, that's okay, auntie. Let's actually just walk together and log in. And so, like, even teaching them, like, you know, when people log in, they just go, okay, and then get into the actual tool.
17: Yes.
18: Like, Julia always talks about consent and how, yes, those pop-ups may be annoying, but if we also learn to slow down and see that we actually have a choice and actually educating them on that stuff.
17: What are we pressing yes to that we're not reading?
19: So sometimes when you're using, especially on the free tools, which don't have a lot of privacy guardrails at all, we tend to say, yes, I'm happy for the... And again, when we're talking about AI in this regard, we're talking about generative AI, we're talking about LLMs like ChatGPT and Claude. Mm-hmm. When you're logging into ChatGPT and you're rushing through some of the pop-ups, there's a question that tends to be asked, which is, do you want the model to learn from your conversations?
18: Yeah.
19: A lot of people are just saying yes. Now, that is an immediate opening to anything and everything you ever write inside of that conversation to ChatGPT to be used to train back into Silicon Valley's model, of which they then profit off, and also they now know about you.
18: Yeah.
19: And we don't yet know the ways in which they are going to... When you ask a query like, what's the best clothes today? What's the best clothes to buy my something, something, something? If you've told them that you like Nike and you like this and da-da-da-da, they can end up surfacing up a response, which is actually an advertisement for what they know about you preferring, without it being disclosed as an ad, because it's just responding to the conversation.
17: At what stage might all of that information, you know, work against us?
19: Oh, now. Immediately.
18: Yeah.
19: I mean, a lot of this stuff is sometimes people opt for this sort of stance of, well, I don't really care. Like, I don't care that it knows everything about me. Mm-hmm. But another example we give is, you know, on Facebook, there was like a big trend to become a superhero, become a caricature.
18: Yeah.
19: Now, that is an example of data farming, where they get you to do unpaid labor of putting in your images and handing over images of yourself so that they can then train their models on how humans and a range of humans look. And what you've gotten out of that is a photo of you becoming a superhero. Now, if you've got cultural markings, if you've got any kind of, you know, sacred tongue or anything like that you'd want to protect, it's gone. And you're never getting it back.
18: Mm-hmm.
19: And there was no kind of like, again, we talk about cultural consent.
17: Mm.
19: Do we want that to be given to the models to where those companies are going to be, again, profit maximizing off us?
17: Great segue into the mahi that you've been doing with AI literacy in Kerikeriro, Hamilton, working with Pacific Health and Social Services sector and iwi. Yeah, what are you teaching them? What are they learning? And what are their questions? Because we're right in the cultural realm here about their whakapapa, about their stories, about their markings, their carvings, all that stuff,
18: Yeah, so a lot of, so for that one, we talk about what AI is. And we actually show them that they've been operating within AI for a very long time. Like, we tell them, like, hey, you know the phone that, you know, if you do auto-correct on your actual language, that's actually AI doing language prediction. And so just kind of reminding them that they too are experts. We talk about why AI matters. My sister is bomb as AI matters, because sister always says, I bring the joy and try and demystify, where actually Julia shows them the realities and really what it actually means to participate and also not participate in AI as well. And so we take them on the journey. What questions arise? Everything arises. Like, we can't even categorize. One half is, you know, fear. Another is, where is our data being placed? And then some questions are like, can we get our data back? And that's quite interesting to answer, because from what we've been seeing is, it's cheaper to give data, but it's expensive to get it out.
17: How do you get it back?
18: Man, you gotta have heaps of money.
17: Like legal, we're talking about courts and legal and...
18: Yeah, you can do courts, but you can actually request it through the tech companies, but it's just like, it comes at a hefty cost.
17: Mm.
19: We also really see that for a lot of people, we end up, when we're coming in, we don't call it like doom and gloom, and we don't call it hype and like optimists. We sit in naming ourselves as AI realists. It's very clear that large language models can be good at some things, and it's very clear that the tech industry has an intentionally let out a narrative of wanting to overhype it, because that then means they get more investor money and their business models keep running because they haven't reached profitability. So there's two sides of the coin that's really important. The dominant conversation is that AI is amazing. It's going to replace us all. It's just like a human. We really, really, really like to pull that apart and show the inner workings of what's driving that story, so that our people can have a greater critical view over what they're being sold.
17: Mm.
19: We then make it really clear, And there are some benefits or there are potential use cases based on what AI is actually good at, which is a pattern-making prediction machine. Mm. So it could do summaries, it could connect dots together, it can create drafts, it could think about numbers. Like there are some elements where it could be really useful. And we also give people a real option of saying, no is a legitimate answer to mm-hmm. your usage. There is part of this that is infiltrating our lives, just like infrastructure, where you'll be on your Gmail and all of a sudden there's AI features and you've never mm. been consented towards using it. Like you walking in the airports and there's now biometric facial recognition everywhere as you're instead of having a human reviewing your passport. Mm. But a lot of people don't know, you can consent, you can actually decide I want to decline to use that and go back to a human. So we really try and hold up a bit more of an understanding that there are some inner workings of how this is coming into our lives and giving people the feeling of having agency back to have choice. Because what we're finding is a lot of people are having a lot of fear and uncertainty because they feel like this is just rolling over them and all elements of their life. And at what point, and this is what we really care about, is where is the leadership in Aotearoa? Where is the leadership across like the MPs?
17: I was going to say that. So, you know, what's the responsibility of lawmakers to ensure that there is some guide rails?
19: Enormous. So I've just been an expert advisory member to the Human Rights Commission in Aotearoa. Mm-hmm. We released a report Friday last week talking about what is a human rights approach and a titiriti approach to AI and digital technologies. There's two massive gaps. We've got huge regulatory gaps. We've got no AI safety institute. We've got no enforceable AI algorithms register. And I'm talking just show us really, hold us accountable. That's completely missing.
17: If you're joining us now, you're listening to Julia and Etiro, who are joining us from Fiverr Fale talking about technology and AI in our future. You're listening to Saturday Morning on RNZ National. It's a good segue into data centres. There's been a lot in the media at the moment. We often get texts and emails about people asking about the water issue. Do you want to clear that up? What's the use of water? Is there a big drain on water sources if you're going to set up a data center?
19: This is such a nuanced conversation, and I think it's really important to remind ourselves that data centers have been using water prior to AI's existence. Mm-hmm. There's now a fundamental difference around a data center and a hyperscale data center and hyperscalers. There's a difference in terms of is the water like renewable water, or is it like rainwater, or is it fresh water? There's also conversations around is it around water, or is it around power and electricity usage? And then there's conversations around, well, is this a data center that's been being put into the existing system of fossil fuels, and like New Zealand might use the majority of renewable energy, but are we actually just exacerbating an existing broken system? So is it the conversation about a data center, or is the broken system that it's entering into? Then there's obviously more nuance around, is it the data center or is the human usage? And is it us wanting to prompt about how to make a recipe for my kid's breakfast? Or is that even putting the onus on the individual versus structural issues? So there's a whole bunch of layers to this conversation. The truth of the matter is, yes, it has environmental impacts. Absolutely. Just like everything else in the world. Do we need to re-incentivize the tech industry to actually value that higher than profitability and productivity? Absolutely. Can we see greater innovation occurring so that the technology that we're, as a country, looking at introducing, can we be much more forward-thinking around how do we create sustainability? Absolutely.
17: We had this issue, you know, after the Industrial Revolution, and we could make everything and anything, and then everyone wanted a couch every year, and, you know, everyone needed a new car, and everyone wants 5 million T-shirts a year. And then we realised that actually the world cannot cope with the kind of purchasing and buying that we're doing. Is it the same for AI? Do we really need Jerry, our AI chat guy, to tell us a fact?
18: No. We all got facts, eh?
17: And is that costing the environment?
19: I mean, it is, but let's not put the onus on the individual. The industry at large is incentivized for profit maximization and capital accumulation, which means the environmental impacts are very low on the register, even though our environment breaking is going to impact the bottom line anyway. So whilst the individual can, like, it's sort of the similar to say, can how much is an individual recycling going to really slow down climate change? Yes, there's individual actions can, that can make us more conscious consumers, absolutely. However, there's going to be a greater lever for change if we hold a mirror up again to the industry and the structures of which are exacerbating existing broken systems.
17: Kia ora. Iti Rō, tell us, you were New Zealander of the Year. How's that been?
18: Oh, yeah, it's been pretty exciting. I released my book, my first children's book called Iti Fixes the Glitch. I was really happy to give that back to my community. Yeah, if you're listening, donate through. All proceeds go straight to giving those books for free.
17: Kapai, so where can they do that?
18: At fiberfile.com. Once you donate, we just go out and do gift runs and give them to all the tamariki around the motu. So our aim is to hit the whole country and really showing, one, if Eti can do it, you can do it. And hey, there are many glitches in the world. You can fix them too.

0: AI. And so for those that are listening, the difference between local AI and the AI that you use in ChatGPT or Gemini is that's kind of called cloud or normal AI. So that's where you send like your prompts, like help me write this recipe for a cake. It'll get sent over on the internet to the servers in America. They'll read it and then reply back. But all that data is owned by the companies.
1: Oh, so you're creating one in Aotearoa?
0: In my laptop.
1: In your laptop, yeah. Like, in Aotearoa's world.
0: Yeah. So like to kind of explain it more, local AI or normal AI is like Netflix. You pay a subscription, you watch it, it changes, you got no control. Cool. You just got to run the flow where my local AI is like a DVD. It only plays in my player. It plays...
2: RNZ Pacific News, Maloni, I'm Seo Manu Ulalima Mai Te Evamta Whai. Tokelau has lost 60% of its annual fishing revenue between February and June, according to New Zealand officials. The official information was released to RNZ Pacific from MFAT, New Zealand's Ministry of Foreign Affairs and Trade. Kaya Salby has more.
3: Tokelau was expelled from the parties to the Nauru Agreement in February. PNA officials had come to regard dealing with the Autonomous Territory of New Zealand as difficult and unpleasant. RNZ has previously reported that it may be due in part to New Zealand getting too involved in Tokelau's fishing operations. This, New Zealand flatly denies. Now, according to correspondence released under the OIA, Tokelau has been forced to revise its budget as a result of its expulsion. Offshore fisheries are Tokelau's only independent source of revenue, aside from New Zealand aid. New Zealand maintains that it keeps out of operational matters in Tokelau's waters and that it is lobbying to get Tokelau back in.
2: An opposition MP in Fiji says Parliament needs to know where Fiji Airways is reducing costs, including its management and staffing structure, and whether the measures being implemented are delivering the required efficiencies. Fiji's Parliament has passed a motion for the government to guarantee an additional 200 million Fiji dollars of borrowing by Fiji Airways for 3 years. Opposition MP Pumila Kumar is calling for greater scrutiny of its borrowing, debt repayments and domestic fares and other commercial decisions.
4: I support for Fiji Airways is not a blank cheque. If Parliament is being asked to endorse the government guarantee for airline, then we have every right to demand accountability, financial discipline and value for the people of Fiji.
2: An anti-illegal logging spokesperson says the exploitation of local PNG landowners must end. Two recent reports show illegal round log exports are ongoing at two projects in Marobe and Western provinces, despite last year Prime Minister James Marape pledging to stop exports by the end of 2025. Act Now spokesperson Eddie Tanago says landowner companies that are signing off on the forest clearing permits aren't what they appear to be.
5: Even the companies are used as front or startups. And then eventually when it comes to actual export time now, that's when official records change. And then unfortunately for village people, they don't even know what happens.
2: Mr. Tanago says companies often use illiterate villagers as landowner representatives, then remove their names from records once logging exports begin. It's Tongan Language Week in Aotearoa, with different events across the country to celebrate the language. In Wellington, a church service was held on Sunday to mark the start of Tonga Language Week. Louise Murphy, who is half Tongan, admits where there are some challenges with her Tongan language, she's still proud of her Tongan links.
6: For me, it has meant navigating two cultures, two sets of expectations, two ways of seeing the world, and at times it can feel like being caught between two worlds. Sometimes you wonder, where exactly do I fit? Am I Tongan enough? Am I Marani enough? The answer is not simple to these questions.
2: Tongan Language Week run until August 22nd. The Chief Ombudsman has warned of more deaths in prison if a shortage of mental health beds for people in the criminal justice system continues. John Allen's briefing to Parliament says mentally unwell and intellectually disabled people are increasingly being in prison rather than hospitalised because of the bed shortage.

0: Savage. He says some of them are not medicated because compulsory treatment stops in prison.
1: As a consequence, adverse outcomes, and that's a neutral phrase for real disasters, are occurring, and that is either those individuals harming themselves or those individuals harming others.
0: The Mental Health Minister, Matt Doocy, says he's committed to ensuring faster access to support, including opening more beds. Health NZ projects a shortfall of 137 beds by 2035. The Aged Care Association is pleased that a report has found the cheapest option for improving the sector is a full system reset. The 186-page report unveiled yesterday makes 40 recommendations, saying the status quo or simply increasing funding and beds would cost more than an overhaul. The Aged Care Association Chief Executive Tracy Martin is pleased the government has moved from looking at the problem to looking at solutions.
2: Do nothing but pump more money into it isn't going to work, right? Because the system itself is fragmented and disconnected. And it's not just money that is sometimes falling through those cracks, it's human beings.
0: Tracy Martin says the reality of the ageing population is any option will cost more, but these citizens have paid tax all their lives. In world news, residents of villages in eastern Indonesia hit by a deadly earthquake that killed at least 68 people were still awaiting aid on Monday. Rescuers combed through collapsed buildings in search of people trapped beneath the rubble. An official at Indonesia's Disaster Mitigation Agency says more than 200 have been injured. Thousands have been evacuated, with many sheltering in tents outdoors and afraid to return to their homes due to fears of aftershocks. US President Donald Trump has threatened to bomb Oman, a US ally, if it gets in the way of his administration's own talks with Iran. The US and Oman have been negotiating separately with Tehran to reopen the Strait of Hormuz, a waterway that is vital to the global economy. A reporter for Fox News said the US president made the threat to Oman while using an expletive during a phone interview. Earlier in the day, Iranian officials said they were close to finalising a deal with Oman. To sport, All Blacks coach Dave Rennie is confident halfback Cam Roygaard and outside back Will Jordan will be fine to play this weekend's first test against the Springboks. Neither have played so far on tour.
3: Cam's played a hell of a lot of rugby this year, so him not playing so much lately is not a bad thing. Yeah, we're confident those boys will slot straight in. They're clear on our structures and their roles within it, and you know, so we're just making sure they're physically ready to go.
0: Uncertainty remains around the availability of Damien McKenzie and Cortez Aratima, while Highlanders prop Sola Ma'u is on his way to South Africa as a replacement for the injured Ollie Norris. Rennie will name his team on Thursday night. Silver Ferns captain Karen Berger has re-signed with the Sunshine Coast Lightning to play in next year's Australian Super Netball League. And New Zealand rowers Ben Taylor and Oliver Welch have been selected in the world team to compete in the inaugural Shanghai Sprints next month. That's your latest Star NZ Pacific news and sport. For more stories, go to rnz.co.nz/Pacific.
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6: 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Tete emi Monday, number 17, long moon August. One time you, me Sam Seke. Long program tete, Deputy Prime Minister of Long Australia, he hand him over one plus border na patrol boat outpost he go long Solomon Islands government. West Papua leader he come long tok tok long side long West Papua human rights long Australia. Vanuatu, we now got one plus national cervical cancer elimination strategy. Now, one bla leader Mary Long Vanuatu, he talk rape, he save give mental trauma long old Mary. A more story by Imi Haren behind. Now, yet Emia Hilda Wayne one time, Radio Australia News.
7: Thank you, Sam. Now, I'll get the radio brand. Long Australian politics, One Nation Party member, Barnaby Joyce, he talk party blong em, he walk long scale yet, who said he can kiss him, early superannuation blong all. Long weekend, he go penis, party even boom, long talk long one plot proposal, where all the scale him all policy blong super, na give him thing all same he must, he see long all Australian people, he can he got retirement savings blong all, behind long all he penis him walk, or he like malalo. Mr. Joyce, the party blong him, he like him all same system. He must help him all people. Long he got super money blong all. Suppose only bring him heavy, must he only work yet, na he no retire. And I need long all law now, all Australian people, he can kiss him super blong all. Ariapo early, long compassionate na hardship grounds. Ukraine is him talk all some Russia, he work long targeting all civilian people behind long Moscow. He took a latest strike against Ukraine, and only targeting all weapons infrastructure belong Ukraine, and only not targeting all people. A latest attack where Russia used him against Ukraine, and only used him a latest drone and a missile strike. One diplomatic push, he came up now, this blood time, along Egypt, capital Cairo, now along Board of Peace, where United States Trump administration, he walk along, make him long time long Krabbenberg, peace long Gaza. Tupla wiki go penis. United States President Donald Trump it all sem even got one pla good pla woki come up long all negotiations of mung tok one time Hamas pipeline. So they talk all sem all by put him down all pipe something blong all long Gaza. That's all Hamas he back him all sem all by make him this pla suppose Israel he been some pla condition where all he put him. Instead of this pla condition all he must stop him all attack long Gaza. Now withdrawing all forces along along Gaza Strip, where Israeli Prime Minister Benjamin Netanyahu he took no guard long end. This plot pull him tight him, he walk long make him this plot war long Middle East, he walk long go ahead yet, now long this plot time. Musk even got plenty peace negotiations, even come up long all week na Munich opinions. One plus man long place Altona North long Melbourne City, he took him in harem one plus big plus bang or pyra past the night. Long time long one plus birua where he been come up long up and he stop long end. Mania is have a sleep close to long one plus big name gang leader, Fadi Hadara, who said the rascal even shoot him long one plus attack as the night. Mr. Hadara, who said he got 48 Christmas, he stop long mark no good long house sick behind long old birua. He been go long house long em. Na time he been sent up outside long house long em. All birua he been shoot him em. He can talk also Adara, Emmy head blong criminal organization blong family blong em. Na organization blong em is have a pipe cross one time not blong gang too. Said leader blong all em Kazem Ahmad. Na emi stop now long Calaboose. Wildlife Victoria talk out also a number blong all pissing. He got sick blong all pissing only call him bird flu. He walk long go on top long Victoria State. Now, this blood time, the authority report also mark long 70 old case blong bird flu is stop long Victoria. All authorities are confirming all some one pla lick lick penguin even die long Phillip Island long last weekend where all the talk display bird flu even come up him. Now all this pla time he got one pla big pla wildlife vaccination work where he start tete long Victoria where all expert by give him flu vaccine or suit long plenty all penguin long Phillip Island na St. Kilda. Lisa Palmer said Emmy Chief Executive Officer Blong Wildlife Victoria, he talk all by making more work long time long stopping round blong display bird flu long state. Now display Penis in Radio Australia News.
6: Thank you, Hilda. Deputy Prime Minister and Defence Minister Blong Australia Richard Miles hemi hand him over this fella Lofang border and patrol boat outpost long Shortlands, long Western Province, go long Solomon Islands Carmen today. This was a new outpost where Australia hemi build him, hemi long Lofang base where hemi close up long border, Melbourne, Papua New Guinea and Solomon Islands long South Bougainville. This was a base by hem all the government agencies, all the police, customs, biosecurity and immigration now stop long same place for making strong more management long western border, long Solomon Islands. ABC reporter long honi ara Christian Rita Aumanu Leong by hemi story kamoa along this fella Lofang border and patrol boat outpost where Australian Deputy Prime Minister Richard Marles now hemi handi mova along today.
8: Deputy Prime Minister of Australia Richard Marles after trip lo hem golo Papua New Guinea lo yesterday hemi now arrive lo Solomon Islands. And as you to fala story this today, okay, the local media where go down early lo Shortland Islands, lo Western Province, where place okay, call them lo Lofang, him now baba okay, open him this fala or handing over rather lo this fala border and patrol boat outpost for Solomon Islands lo that side lo western part lo country. So Deputy Prime Minister Richard Marles hemi come for hemi travel golo there for doing this fala handing over ceremony na zim to fala story. Local media been reporting that Richard Marles with him okata other ministers, law government, and also Deputy Prime Minister of Solomon Islands, Francis Sade, okata arrive gona too for this fala program or this fala handing over ceremony where baba him happen law. Lofang, lo Shortland Islands. Now, Lofang, as you may understand, it may fala older logging site before, and then time Bougainville crisis, okata Royal Solomon Islands Police Force now, okata base lo there for patrolling now, okata borders between Papua New Guinea and Solomon Islands.
6: So, what kind of facility or what am now by Royal Solomon Islands Police Force, Garim lo, this fala outpost here?
8: Yes, so inside the plan, bro, Royal Solomon Islands Police Force, and me for Garem, two fala outposts there, one fala lo western side lo country, and one fala lo eastern side lo Temotu. And now, after 4 years later, lo 2022 yet, okata been planning this fala outpost lo Shortland Islands here, and after 4 years later, him now by Australian government, now me support him, and him. I'm handing over now lo Royal Solomon Islands Police Force. Now lo this fala part lo area where outpost or patrol boat outpost me we bakata hand over to there. Hemi garem okata staff living quarters lo hem okata marine this fala marine wharf where I'm designed for docking now okata guardian class patrol boats where Australia hemi donating for Solomon Islands. RSIPV Taro with them Gizo and then other fast response boats to Baba Stelo there for look after now border between well Bougainville on the other side and Solomon Islands lo this side. So with them this one Solomon Islands and we hope that Baba okata improve more lo maritime surveillance blockata and not a law enforcement, especially along this fella shared border area where okata lo Bougainville and Solomon Islands okata share them and okata hope too that this fala outpost here by hemi act to semon fala regional hub for time natural disasters by happen by more rapid response for kasima the communities were affected and by encourage him to more safe trade local empowerment with them government service deliveries have happened to local remote parts of Solomon Islands, especially the western side. So hemna some fala things where hemi should come out from this fala outpost lo Shortland Islands, while many Solomon Islanders took the still wonder and ask what time now by Narawan lo eastern side, which hem border between Vanuatu and Solomon Islands, but by hemi ready to for handover.
6: So this one hemi one for police border post no more, or what other maybe government agencies by stop lo hem too?
8: Yes, so this for the National Border and Patrol Boat Outpost, Lo Shortland Islands, yeah. Hemi no only host team, no ma Royal Solomon Islands Police Force. Hemi also garem okata offices, Lo Customs and Excise Division. Okata also garem to okata Lo Immigration Division and okata Lo Biosecurity. Purposely for anyone who try for come through Lo Solomon Islands from the western part, baba okata able for go through this fala or the different agencies where lo there now yeah, for make him ease of travel for coming in Lo Solomon Islands. This one hemi made possible as director of immigrations Chris Akosawa hemi talem hemi made possible through this fala signing between Papua New Guinea government and Solomon Islands for make him this one hemi I'm available. So hem too okata agencies where Babae stay to lo this fala outpost lo Shortland Islands.
6: So after long Shortlands, Richard Marles, I mean, should go talk with him, Prime Minister Matthew Wale long this afternoon, nearby.
8: Yes, so Deputy Prime Minister of Australia, Richard Marx, babae mi finish lo there, so him babae stay lo there till later on lo afternoon na, where babae mi come back lo honiara, and him expected for meet him to Prime Minister Matthew Wale. As you may understand, in Parliament him go on this time, so a lot of the ministers with him Prime Minister okata engage lo Parliament, so only a few of the ministers no more go down with him Deputy Prime Minister, but babae him return and by Tufala garem bilateral meeting lo Tufala before Deputy Prime Minister babae mi go back lo Australia. But this one is second trip lo Deputy Prime Minister Miles lo Solomon Islands, him come lo around February lo this year too, and a lot of the discussions baba around how na ba kata forward him or discuss about him this fala negotiations between treaty where Australia and Solomon Islands kata lak waka towards.
6: MABC reporter Long Honiara Kristen Rita Aumanu Leong.
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6: President Blong United Liberation Movement for West Papua Benny Wenda I come up long Australia a stay long one pla visit Blong M long Parliament House long Canberra. Greens Party I been invite him M long come bung him all public na leader Blong Australia long talk long all heavy Blong human rights where all people Blong West Papua I save bung him. Mr. Wenda I story one time he would have win long this pla walk about Blong M.
10: Yes, me yesterday me flew from London and me arrived lo Sydney na come down to Canberra yesterday afternoon yesterday morning. So now me stop lo Canberra and meeting is hosted by Senator David Fabric, member of the Green Party, but also is a senator. So he's organized and inviting all some parliamentarians and also some West Papuans and our solidarity across country. So everyone coming here. So basically we discuss about the current human rights situation in West Papua. Now me also updating what happening law inside West Papua. Also Indonesia celebrating 81 years anniversary, but we are also mourning 64 years in West Papua. Big Pla demo come up lo cross West Papua led by KNPB, National Committee for West Papua, led by the Mr. Agus Kosai, he's chairman of the KNPB. So and Big Pla something and plenty of them only been beaten up by Indonesian police and military, but only continue to, you know, peacefully marching across West Papua. So,
7: Indonesia independence protest come up one time.
10: I'm 15th of August, and this last time, 15th of August is New York agreement. You may call a New York agreement. Indonesia, Netherlands, and U.S. decide future blow West Papua. Also now. Mi plan no hamamas or this la date. Every year mi plan protest him this la date because this la secret deal ya only sign him future blow West Papua all the referendum one man one vote. That's all. It didn't happen when time only Indonesia call only referendum actual free choice. That's all. You mean West Papua call actual no choice because according to this la New York agreement 15th of August 1962, and must one man, one vote. That's all. This agreement only no implementing all semna every year. West Papua protest this law. So all semna all cross West Papua, big plus something only a protest.
7: Now, come blue you long Canberra. Me understanding was some Greens Party and one pla party long Australia. Australian politics ways we got agenda long West Papua long continue to talk long in. This pla come blue long Canberra. Me first time Greens Party inviting you or never give me click story lo this la.
10: Yeah, this la yes, Green Party law Australia from time to time. Before Senator Bob Brown come through the Senator Di Natale. Now Senator David Fabric as a vice chair of the International Lawyer for International Parliamentarian for West Papua Australia chapter. So Amy inviting everyone to come discuss about the human rights situation, because this time I think the Green Party, particularly Australia Green Party, always only talk law, strong talk law, West Papua issue. So that's why me and Mia Mamasna, this is first time I'm publicly inviting everyone. Before me, sometime me come now, just had discussed privately, that's all this time, big pla.
7: No, I'm all open go long public long come na attend him.
10: Yes, this time public na attend him. All the solidarity from Adelaide, Melbourne, all West Papua from Melbourne, only come low here too. So you me boom one time with the member of parliament.
7: Now you give some sample feedback long one more also more key line by start of this labung long story one time you.
10: Yes, I think this issue, particularly you may discuss also Australia honoring only also support the UN High Commission visit Pacific Island Forum back in 2019 law Tuvalu communique. So this time big discussion law with the Member of Parliament here in Canberra today.
7: Green's Party and Saved talk long West Papua, ship long West Papua yet now, humanitarian heavy long up. What am you hope long message blow you by losing one them all Australian Parliament in general, or not politicians and leaders?
10: Yes, I think the me losing also Australia, led by Green Party, but also Australia parliamentarian government obligation to support West Papua, because why? Second World War, all Ligunian people all support in our ancestor, Fasi Wasi, or West Papua called Bird Watcher. That is West Papua side. So Islam, message blow me also, time, no good time, Ligunian people are supporting Australia from the Japanese invasion. But this time, West Papua facing 64 years suffering under the Indonesian colonialism. So this la message me, Lusim, and law parliamentarian for support.
6: And President Blong United Liberation Movement for West Papua, Benny Wenda, Naomi Bin Story one time, Hilda Wayne. Vanuatu, he got finished one national cervical cancer elimination strategy from year 2026, Kasem 2035. Where Minister Blong held more member Blong AP Robert Bond, Hemi been launching Longport Villa 1 week ago. Launch Blong national cervical cancer elimination strategy, yeah, Hemi one big fella step where government Hemi take him Blong stop him kind cancer Blong or woman, yeah. Where Hemi come up or same one big fella public health problem Blong Vanuatu. Kirby Institute Hemi tell him say strategy Hemi one rot Blong make him strong more HPV vaccination, cervical screening treatment and palliative care inside long next 10 fella year. More Blong make him strong two side Blong local leadership more sustainable financing. All get away involved long development long strategy and now Hemi Vanuatu Ministry long health funding Hemi come long WHO Vanuatu office technical support from the Kirby Institute University long New South Wales and the Cancer Elimination Collaboration or CEC Sydney School of Public Health, University Blong Sydney, and Vanuatu Family Health Association. Now, Hemi coordinating all work Blong Hem. Hemi one small recording Blong Health Minister Richard Bond. Time Hemi talk about National Cervical Cancer Elimination Strategy. Long old people Blong Epi more Vanuatu.
11: Hello, I'll get away, Mr. Plo Epi. Let me be glad to come, to talk with you back again. You got some different subject, different talk where me come out. Me talk about one conference, one seminar where Mimi launched him one very, very important discussion, lo survivable cancer, where Emi government, Emi want to create one system where Emi look out lo mama lo country. So Emi starts with him HPV, human papilloma virus vaccine, where Emi give him lo all young girl, maybe two in no long time, Emi give him all young boy. Emi prevent him cervical cancer. And then Emi got one system where Emi look out lo how Emi he look out lo survey lo all women. And then Emi got treatment, suppose something bad happened and you got cancer, Emi got one fixed. But you fix him time Emi early, you know wait where Emi late. So me glad too much where Mimi open him, Mimi proud lo Mimi launch him one big little work. Where now you Emi go ahead, lo country, lo cervical cancer, Emi stop him one very nasty sick, where Emi stop lo all mama lo country, government, lo prime minister, Emi tell him say he must got one system, one procedure, one project, where Emi come out lo cervical cancer, and now Emi glad lo tell him say Emi go ahead now ya. So Emi one discussion lo mama, mo young girl, lo all old mama, Emi one female something where Emi go ahead lo fix him where Emi got full up bad something where he got plenty mama where Emi dead where Emi no good nothing. So Emi glad lo launch him last week and now full project Emi go ahead. So you tell him say Emi good, Emi glad, Emi proud where Emi got take part lo launch him all new project lo cervical cancer and one HPV vaccination system. Suppose you got chance. Lo get a vaccination, lo young girl, lo you, please. You think serious, lo him, because him one system where me prevent him this kind cancer. He got many kind cancer, but this one, me one prevention, lo him. So you think lo HPV vaccine. Thank you, Dumas.
6: Hemi a Vanuatu Minister Blong Health, mo member Blong Epi Robert Bourne. One leader woman blong Vanuatu hemi tell him out say kind fasting blong rape him or young girl more old woman hem sabe cause him trauma or big problem long mental health blong all victim. Jenny Ligo, chairwoman blong Women Against Crime and Corruption long Vanuatu hemi make him tokia after we head of state President Nikenike Vurambarabu he been pardon him to fall a prisoner where he been rape him or small girl. Plante long Vanuatu with him to Prime Minister Jotham Napati been talk out against him action where President Hemi make him blong pardon him or rapist. Miss Ligo Hemi tell him out concern blong Hemi long reporter Caroline Tiriman.
12: Vanuatu he must think blande too lo all victims. Hemi no think no more lo get a from. At the moment I'm only releasing to fala rapist here. Already people only stuff right now say who next. So Hemi want something where law Hemi you call you stop law pressing, you know, 7 sentence blow you come out. So me lo me system Hemi corrupt finish Hemi stop. Naya Hemi stop ya. Olgeta only must reorganize him Olgeta lo 1 week lo putum back peace lo system or putum system Hemi straight lo way lo all people only trust him because at the moment one Hemi stop naya in nokat money trust them system now because lo tuvlaya olsem tuvlay come out there lo tuvla repisia time tuvlay come out people only. Seven now say system Hemi no straight because tuvla no 7 good sentence plot tuvla. Mohemi no help him victims no more. Hemi just make a molting you was no more. Semnaya people only start thinking say one and by happen next.
13: All victims blow rape kind something all same. Hemi come up in one kind heavy long mental health blown all get a you thing.
12: I think first one Hemi tell Olsem Hem now he affected big one. Olsem Hemi blo Hemi heal by take him a lot of years. Hemi a stress, drama, Olsem by me name it. After family blo him more. Olsem Vanuatu Hemi one small community, everybody only serve everyone. So one day time by Hemi pick one he walked out by Hemi still stable mind blow people. So one may be important, say, you may must try and best blow do the right thing, blow help him victims blow only heal, more only look, say, cut one community where me care. Because at the moment, environment, me all same, but nobody cares. But you may must create a peace blow community, especially blow reconcile. Blow trying best, also made me very sad. Blow, me look, say, one kill by also, it takes a lot of time by him heal up. So, one mama also made me try and so see me try and put him sus, blame me, lo mama ya we kill blow him. But it me very difficult, blow, you may accept him.
13: After pardon, he go ahead, na president, it's an up strong low side blow him. When him kind talk, he stop long old people long Vanuatu. Behind long thinking blow president.
12: I think president he me cut points blow him from him also area blow him he me walk blow him. But lo and blow day me zoom by me blame him all advice us blow him say all get that all karma could walk him because me believe say he cut one committee where all get that he recommend he call president blow him make him so he cut many people only involved so. System here, he must be free from politics, free from any other things because lo and plot you may want them look say you may create them peace go back lo or victim because at the time he Mr. Tok, he may not talk about any also animal, he may start talk about human beings. Also meme to valor peace he may already victims all get only no clat because he may no 7 sentence blame. And you me must make sure the system he me fair. More law and blow day, you me want them look one system where people only got confidence in him, only trust him, more only service by him me work. More, you know, make him burdening all time because time by you make him, also people barely not trust him. We have to create a system where people only got confidence in him, only trust him, or only respect him.
13: Na behind long this thing long president, na suppose committee where he have a go advise him or give him talk long president, all get a only man you think, or he got some plus woman inside law this committee? Yeah.
12: At the moment, also me no sure who only stop law committee. But lo me, people were only no make him right decision, only no advise him good president or only no advise him good prime minister. These are not the right people to be advisors because president, he me also the highest, also last one, he me highest law nation. So time he me make him something, he me must look proper. The time he me no straight, people only stop criticizing him on Facebook. I mean, also, I'm saying people only got respect law one paramount position all same. So, lo me start thinking, say, anyone where me make a all decision or he advise, I mean, one good advisor, I mean, no should hold him walk all same one advisor to the president all same. Full up law, me fla law, Vanuatu all same. Me fla save full up people, me fla save everyone. I think some law, all people where we support to Molketa, they are the wrong people because you no go there, blow, you tell them, yes, you must go, blow, you scale them, say, hey, me right, blow, me make them decision, but you must serve environment, but you serve one them, you stop making because so you stop going because you need the money, but I mean, not think him straight, I mean, no right, walk, blow you.
6: Hem generally go wrong women against crime and corruption long Vanuatu. Hem he been talk with him Caroline Tiriman. I'm here to finish him this play ABC Radio Australia one talk program long kete. Me Sam Seke talk maki me pla olketa me talk. Bye bye now.
4: Thank you, Tomas. That's been the ABC's One Talk program there for our listeners in Melanesia. 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
14: I'm Sharon Brett Kelly, and today I've come to the end of a winding gravel road north of Auckland, overlooking a valley of native bush and beyond to Little Barrier Island in the Hauraki Gulf, to a simple workshop full of secrets.
15: Well, I can't talk about that craft there because that's kind of top secret at the moment.
14: Okay.
15: But I can't talk about that right now. we have a project which I can't really talk about.
16: They're not made in New Zealand?
15: Yes, they are. Ah. Yes, they are.
16: Well, yeah.
15: Yep. I can't tell you that.
16: Oh, I love how there's so many secrets here.
14: Philip Solaris, Chief Executive of Obsidian Systems, is taking me on a tour of a space roughly the size of a two-bedroom house with floor-to-ceiling glass doors that open out to his spectacular view. But it's what's inside that is even more astounding. At every turn are drones of all shapes and sizes. There's also a submarine, a boat, an all-terrain vehicle, a 3D printer, and yes, a mini grand piano sitting in one corner with a drone sitting on top.
16: What, you, for inspiration?
15: Yeah, well, although we deal with tech, we're kind of a creative crowd. We kind of like to think of ourselves a bit like the sort of skunk works of, you know, of robots, basically.
16: Skunk works? Sorry.
15: Goodness me. Very famous American company, basically, that place that makes innovative new ideas, tries crazy things. Responsible for a lot of amazing aircraft, mainly.
14: Today on The Detail, an insight into the world of drones and their makers, how they're used in conservation and disasters, and what our Defence Force plans to do with them.
17: Yeah, there's two kinds of drones that we're interested in, as you say, primarily from New Zealand manufacturers, if possible. There are the one-way attack drones. The other type is long-range, persistent maritime surveillance, which is, of course, there's got a lot of the area that we want to cover and we want to find out what's out there so we can put up an uncrewed aircraft, in essence.
14: The government's just announced it's looking for local businesses to be part of its push to modernise the Defence Force with strike drones, amid reports that New Zealand is falling behind in the drones arms race. That's 16 years after Philip first raised it in the 2010 New Zealand Defence Review. He warned then that without AI-enabled autonomous systems, i.e. drones, as part of our defensive capability, we would fail. We'll get on to that after our tour of this inventor's paradise.
16: Okay, so where were we? We were talking...
15: I was talking about the software. I mean, core to a lot of what we do is our software, and our software was purpose-built for collaborative robotics. And what that means is enabling robots to work with each other without humans needing to be in the loop. So, of course, you can be in the loop, but if you're doing complex jobs, the biggest problem with robots is communication with humans. And, you know, if you look at the Ukrainian war, that's an obvious one. But the way to make them really safe is to give them greater capability in order to actually work without humans needing to be there. And therefore, you can carry out much more complex tasks. So if you're doing a search and rescue, for example, we can have an aircraft talking to the sea craft and them coordinating and organising each other rather than us trying to do it through, you know, haze and rain. So in that way, you get a much more flexible, dynamic tool with a range of platforms. Probably the most obvious success of that recently was that we had our boat, one of our boats and one of our submarines working together without a human in the loop. And the boat was able to pick up the submarine and put it back into the water. And that's actually a very complex task. People who are in the robotics are quite amazed by us being able to do that. And the way we do it is to actually have the boat and the submarine talking to each other without us having to control it. So there's a bit more to it than that, which I can't talk about.
16: Okay, but, top secret.
15: But it's quite a feat internationally.
16: The thing is that if you describe a drone, I mean, I think people would think it's some kind of circular thing the size of a pot lid or something flying through the air, you know what I mean?
15: Yeah, but that's not
16: what I'm seeing
15: here. No, it's definitely not.
16: And that's why I'm here, really.
15: Right,
16: Philip,
15: right.
16: You know, because I want to know what's going on in the whole drone industry in New Zealand. So so what are we looking at here?
15: So these are, there are two main aircraft that you're looking at here. One is our Valkyrie and one's our Angel Ray. Our Angel Ray is a very fast, very dynamic aircraft. And the Valkyrie is more like what we call our C-130, our Hercules, which is a very heavy lift aircraft that can go really long distances. So this aircraft is actually in here for something that I can't talk about, but it is a 3.2 meter wingspan, which is, it's a Delta configuration, so it's about equivalent to a 7 or 8 meter wingspan standard craft, I suppose you'd call it. Lifting capability around 80 kg, range around 800 to 1,000 kilometres. This aircraft on the bottom here is the smallest variant of the Valkyrie.
16: And we're looking at a very pretty red winged aircraft.
15: This aircraft has been operating up in Niue, showing how to do near area illegal fishing protection. So it's been flying around beyond line of sight operations around Niue.
16: And what, it's got a camera attached to it?
15: It's got cameras on board. It can live stream information back or bring back very, very high definition information that you can then look at afterwards as well.
16: Live stream information back to a base in Niue?
15: Back to a command centre in Niue. So the Valkyrie was actually designed to operate from frigates or from boats going to do disaster relief. This aircraft, the Angel Grey, could not do that.
16: Right.
15: That is extremely fast.
16: Can I just describe these? Is it okay for me to describe them? Because you call them aircraft.
15: Yeah.
16: They've got the shape of a paper plane, I suppose. That's the best, don't you think?
15: Yes,
16: is that a good way to describe it?
15: It's pretty good, actually. It's a Delta configuration.
16: Okay.
15: And this is more like a spearhead, I suppose.
16: Uh-huh,
15: yeah.
16: Okay.
15: The fast one is
16: so they've got the wings, and then...
15: And what you call flying wings. Mainly because they have no body, the whole thing is actually a foil right through. Very efficient. Very good for range, payload lift, all that sort of stuff. So
16: what are they made of?
15: Mainly composites, carbon fibre, a little bit of fiberglass, a few other bits and pieces that I can't talk about. It's an interesting question because at the moment we're going through a bit of a revolution that no one else can really see, which is in materials, manufacturing materials. And we are working with a company, an international company, that is building a new forms of composite that you can 3D print. And they're very, very strong as carbon fibre, but you can literally print them. And the reason why that's important is in an environment where things are changing all the time, 3D printing, you can make little changes literally every day and refine that or give it different capabilities. So the old school sort of manufacturing is under a challenge, I guess, but it's pretty exciting, the new forms of materials and processes that are now available.
16: They're not made in New Zealand.
15: Yes, they are. Ah. Yes, they are.
16: Where? Well,
15: yeah. Yep. I can't tell you that.
16: Oh, I love how there's so many secrets here.
14: Since he presented on the Defence Review, Philip and his team have been making autonomous or unmanned air and sea craft for things like policing Pacific fisheries and for conservation purposes like monitoring rare birds. He's worked with several governments on using robotics in emergencies.
15: So that's how long I've been involved, 16 years now, because I put forward a series of papers which talked about how robotic systems were basically the near future of conflict. So nothing in Ukraine has surprised me whatsoever. It's kind of going according to the game plan that we saw way back in those days.
16: Well, it sounds like you're way ahead of your time. Well, you were back then.
15: Well, not only us. I mean, there are others in New Zealand that are ahead of their time, I would say, you know, and they keep popping up when they get enough money. So, I mean, this is a good example. So this is Bob.
16: Oh, goodness. Okay, so let's describe Bob.
15: Bob has two eyes.
16: Yeah. Oh, cute.
15: And a rotating head.
16: Yeah. He looks a little bit like R2-D2.
15: He does a little bit. I think it's his cap, you know.
16: Yes.
15: It's pretty cute.
16: And the two eyes.
15: And the two eyes. What Bob did, Bob was made about 5 years ago now because we couldn't find anybody else in the world manufacturing a system like this. And what he does is he's used on boats and he looks around. He's got a long vision eye and a short vision eye and he looks around and takes photos of what he sees. And he can identify different... He can firstly identify boats as opposed to water or land or houses or anything else. Then he identifies what sort of boat that is. Then he tells the pilot, the autopilot on board, what he sees. So he might say, oh, there's a yacht, stay away from that, says the autopilot, or it goes, there's a petrol tanker, stay away from that, a long way from that. There is a fishing boat, and he'll tell the autopilot, and the autopilot will go, hold on, we're in a zone where there shouldn't be fishing boats, so my command is that I follow that fishing boat and I take photos of it. So that's what Bob does. Bob is the lookout and a very effective one, built a long time ago for us. And now there are companies that are starting to manufacture that at scale.
16: If you hadn't have pointed out Bob to me, I would have just walked past and said that's a plastic bin with just bits and pieces of rubbish in it, really, that you might be throwing out.
15: You're offending Bob now.
16: Sorry, Bob.
15: So this is a submersible, that the first prototype submersible. This is now redundant, this one. This is the one that was working with our boats. The reason it's redundant is that it was really a test platform for a very similar format submersible that we have made, which has artificial muscles as a propulsion system.
16: Which kind of muscles are you talking
15: about?
16: I'm
15: talking about like
16: sea muscles.
15: Like your muscles on your arms.
16: Okay.
15: Right. And so what it does, it's not, you'll see, if you look around, you'll see a lot of sort of copycat, trying to mimic fish, etc. But they all have mechanical or electronic controllers. Ours is electrochemical, and it operates like a flexible muscle, and that's what will be used to propel it. The reason why that's really important is, firstly, it's going to be silent. It's secondly, it's going to mimic what's around in the water, so it's not going to be a threat to other sea life. And thirdly, and most importantly, it can operate in what we call object-rich environments, so it can swim through seaweeds. Now, nothing with a propeller that I know can swim through seaweeds.
16: Mm.
15: Or in an environment, say in a river or a lake, where things bang up against it, so it can survive all of that sort of thing.
16: I guess, you know, if you saw it in the water, you might think it was a shark.
15: It's funny you say that, because when we evaluated, you obviously do your hazard assessments and your risk assessments, and the thing that came out of the top, the biggest risk was either sharks or orcas being the biggest risk.
16: Because attacking it?
15: Well, if it swims like a fish and it sounds like a fish, right, it's not going to sound like a robot, it could be tasty. So seriously, you know, it's our biggest threat.
16: How funny. But it's not, are you saying it's not in use anymore?
15: This particular one is now no longer in use, because the new one is just being finished being made. We have a project which I can't really talk about, but what it entails is, it's an international one, is constant surveillance of a harbour, right? So if we've got the boat and the submarine working together, without humans needing to be in the loop, it can go day and night all the time. So instead of putting down divers to see, we can carry out constant uncrewed surveillance of areas.
16: How much does something like this cost?
15: We expect that we can manufacture something like this around $30,000 to $40,000. We're not running around trying to make lots of money out of them. We're trying to make them affordable so they can be used, particularly in sort of environmental and humanitarian operations. So this is a thing here, this big square box, is a landing pad for a drone.
16: Mm, now, so that looks more like a drone that I would picture,
15: yep,
16: I suppose.
15: It's a custom-made quadrotor. This is a landing pad, and this landing pad actually bolts onto that boat that you saw earlier on outside.
16: Outside, yeah. And again,
15: reconnaissance.
16: What? Reconnaissance.
15: So that boat outside is sized so you can take it on another boat. Say there's a post-Category 5 cyclone, which we've attended such things. One of the best ways of getting to people is actually from the sea. So what you'd do is you'd take that boat, you'd have the aircraft on board, you'd put it in the water, the small boat would go in close to shore, the aircraft would take off and scoot along the land looking at the different villages, seeing what condition they're in. The aircraft can operate without needing a human, so it talks back to the boat. And the boat goes, okay, cool, you know, I understand, here are the priorities. Aircraft comes, lands back on board, and then on it goes. The boat can then go off to another place, and it will radio back to the command ship and say, hey, well, we've investigated here. The aircraft is telling me X, Y, and Z. And then what they can do is, with that particular boat, is then load it with emergency supplies. So they can load it with medical or food or water, communications, and actually drive it into the a beach and drop it off on a beach. Changes the whole way you do things. One of the key things about robotics that seems to get lost a lot is methodology. So, like, you can actually start looking at things, doing things in a different way than you have ever been able to do them before.
14: But using drones in disasters does have downsides.
15: So we work for the World Bank in post-Cyclone Pam in Vanuatu, and found that the way we should do things. But what happened after that, soon after that, was an earthquake in Tibet.
18: Breaking news out of Asia, where a powerful 7.1 magnitude earthquake has killed nearly 100 people in the remote region of Tibet.
19: The Chinese Air Force launched a drone, an unmanned drone, which it flew right over the Mount Everest National Park area to try to find the cities, to try to find the villages that have been most affected.
15: Everybody ran in there with drones. Now, sounds like it would be a good idea, but no, it wasn't. And one of the sad side effects is that it showed all of the destruction of all of the temples and things and basically turned off all of the people ever visiting them. And so it had huge economic impacts. And you also had people being real cowboys going out there and recording stuff that really they should never have. So the professionalism wasn't part of it. I think that also when lives are at stake, you really want to know what you're doing. You don't want to go and play. Mm. So I think that there's a very slow movement in anything around search and rescue, etc. Of course, it's becoming mainstream. Now you see almost any search for missing people, they use a drone.
14: That brings us on our tour to an all-terrain vehicle and what it's doing inside this crowded workplace.
15: We have a pretty exciting announcement about that soon.
16: Okay.
15: We're about to work with a substantial international company on building a whole new generation of UGVs. They call them UGVs, unmanned ground vehicles.
16: Uh-huh.
15: But I can't talk about that right now.
16: But could you confirm whether that's in a defence capacity?
15: Well, I would like to think that it's actually initially for humanitarian operations.
16: That brings us to the mini grand piano here. Beautiful looking thing. And that's got a drone sitting on top of it.
15: It's about 140 years old, this
16: is
15: piano.
16: It?
15: It's a beautiful piano.
16: What's it doing here?
15: We're creatives. People think that technical people are pretty dry and boring, but actually music is a really big part of what we do in the sense that it helps your brain go. So, you know, if the feeling is there, you can sit down and have a play.
16: Oh, well, it helps you with your design of the next robot?
15: I'm not quite sure what it does, but it makes you feel good.
16: What do you play? What are your favourite tunes?
15: Only my own.
16: Yeah. Oh, really?
15: Yeah,
16: your
15: only originals.
16: Music? Oh, my goodness. Okay.
15: And people always look at my office and laugh because it looks like a recording studio.
16: It does.
14: Now to the serious stuff, drones in warfare. With a budget of somewhere between $100 and $300 million, the government is going to the market for long-range one-way strike drones and unarmed long-range uncrewed aircraft systems to do maritime surveillance. It says it wants to support local industry. Philip says there's no need to go offshore.
15: I believe all the capability is with the New Zealand to be a world leaders in this realm. I really do. I've seen it. And it's not just our company. There's a whole lot of companies in New Zealand that can all be part of that. We can't manufacture huge frigates, but we can manufacture thousands of small craft. You know, the sorts of things going on in the Ukraine, not only did we foresee a very long time ago, but we actually manufactured ourselves only to have people sort of shake their heads because it wasn't time for that
16: really?
15: Sort of system. Yeah, for sure.
16: Such as?
15: For sure. Well, the aircraft I just showed you, one of them is 8 years old. Another one, you know, they were operating way before the Ukrainian war.
16: Where were they operating?
15: They were operating
16: in war
15: here.
16: Zones?
15: No, just here.
16: Okay.
15: We were testing them out here and could conduct just that capability.
16: Why wouldn't you be selling them to Ukraine? Or is that philosophically?
15: No, okay. Absolutely not. In fact, some of our colleagues in the Ukraine, who are still a drone company, of course, at the beginning of the war, 5 years ago now, we offered both of our aircraft. They wanted them. What happened was that the Labour government at the time was very reticent to have what they called dual use capability. Of course, all of our craft are dual use because we want to do humanitarian and environmental operations as well as defence.
16: The Labour government wouldn't allow you to...
15: During that time, that changed, of course. I then reapproached our colleagues in the Ukraine and they essentially said to me, well, actually, our focus has now changed to actually manufacturing within our own country.
16: What's the situation in New Zealand? Are you able to even tell me whether you are making stuff for the New Zealand Defence Force?
15: No, we're not as yet, which might be a bit of a surprise to you. What I would say is that New Zealand Defence has to be very careful with the lessons that we learn from the Ukraine. And we shouldn't just run into, manufacturing drones.

0: RNZ News at 11. Kia ora, good morning. I'm Alison Leonard. The Labor leader says the government has made no progress in 3 years on a new Auckland Harbour crossing. Yesterday, it announced a new detailed business case despite the Transport Agency already having completed an investment case and recommending a tunnel. Chris Hipkins says in 2023, as Prime Minister, he announced a tunnel was the likely preferred option and ordered a detailed business case.
1: Effectively, the government have announced the same thing again yesterday, which is that, you know, the sort of the likely preferred option is a tunnel, but that they'll also weigh up the potential for a bridge instead. That's not really any progress on where we were 3 years ago.
0: Chris Hipkins says if he's elected in November, Labor will support the business case continuing and go from there. The owner of a Dunedin retirement home says it's barely breaking even. The comments from the Queen Rose Retirement Home co-owner follows a report by the Ministerial Advisory Group into Aged Care, which has found funding for residential aged care is below the cost of providing it. Andrea De Leon says it receives $195 a day for each bed.
2: One can struggle to find a motel room for $195 a night, but we are expected with that amount to provide 24-hour care and nursing oversight and GP and meals and roof over the head and heating and medication support.
0: Andrew De Leon says the aged care system feeds off the compassion of the people working in it. President Donald Trump has told reporters he's not looking to extend the memorandum of understanding between the US and Iran. The initial ceasefire agreement quickly fell apart last month when the two sides repeatedly exchanged fire. It was set out for an initial 60-day period, which ended yesterday. The Strait of Hormuz remains a clear point of contention. Auckland energy distribution company Vector has reported a 55% surge in net profit after the first full year under new Commerce Commission electricity pricing rules. It's posted a net profit of $240.2 million. Revenue from its electricity business rose 18%, while natural gas distribution revenue increased 2%. The company connected more than 13,000 new homes and businesses to Auckland's electricity network during the year. A former member of the Waitemata local board, who fought to have a heritage building protected more than two decades ago, wants Auckland Council to get involved in fixing it. The former Fitzroy Hotel on Wakefield Street, built in 1854, is believed to be the oldest remaining brick building in the central city. Auckland Council has deemed it a danger, and a court has found its owner has failed to comply with a dangerous building notice. Former local board member Alan Matson says he'd like to see the council protecting the city's heritage.
3: I'd like to see them prop the building, and the law enables them to put a first charge against the title to recover those monies.
0: Auckland Council says its position is that the building's owner is responsible for ensuring its safety. A former Australian aviation safety investigator has warned of catastrophic consequences if issues at Sydney Airport are not fixed. It follows two recent near misses at the airport. The ABC's Jean Kennedy reports.
4: An investigation's underway into three separate safety incidents at the airport in recent weeks, two of them near misses. Jeff Clouth regularly flew in and out of Sydney Airport during his 35-year career as a commercial pilot. He was also a safety investigator and says three incidents in a fortnight is disturbing.
5: The potential for tragic consequence is quite high.
4: He says it shows the system's not working and suggests if not fixed, it will happen again.
5: And the consequences of that could be catastrophic.
4: He's calling for staffing levels, training and flight procedures to all come under the microscope.
0: A person has been seriously injured after a car hit a pedestrian in Lower Hutt. The crash happened at the intersection of Riddiford Street and Knights Road around 9 this morning. Police say there are delays for motorists in the area. And that's the news.
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1: Back with Catherine Ryan in 9 to noon in just a moment. First though, the short forecast from Met Service until midnight. For Northland and Auckland, scattered showers clearing from the south and then fine today. Waikato to North Taranaki, also Coromandel, Bay of Plenty, Taupo and Taumarunui, generally fine and morning frosts. Gisborne to Wairarapa, occasional showers, some may be heavy with hail about coastal Gisborne and northern Hawke's Bay this evening. South Taranaki and Taihape to Wellington. Cloudy periods with a few showers. Snow may affect the desert road this evening. Nelson and Bulla to Westland, fine with morning frosts. Marlborough and Canterbury, mainly fine this morning. Some morning frost inland and the odd shower about Banks Peninsula and the Kaikoura Coast. Shower spreading elsewhere again this afternoon. Otago, Southland and Fiordland. Cloudy periods and the odd shower about Dunedin, Clutha, Southland and Southern Fiordland. Chatham Islands today, showers some heavy with possible hail from afternoon. It's 6 minutes past 11.
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2: Charles Beckford's with us in a moment, catching us up on stories from the business world and indeed latest predictions on how inflation might be shaping up, amongst other things. About 25 past 11 or so, we welcome the host of Antique Books Roadshow. This is part of Hamilton's Book Month. And with us is Rachel Pope, who is with Browser's Bookshop. And she's going to talk about some of the principles about what makes a book valuable or collectible. Happy to hear about some of yours in your collection, whether or not you believe they truly are some precious first edition or whether they're just precious to you. What is it on your bookshelf that is always going to stay there when everything else gets carted off to the second-hand bookshop? 9 to noon at rnz.co.nz or text to 2101. Sam Ackerman is in with sport later around quarter to midday. The shirt fronting, that's the second time I've used that phrase today, is underway on the South African tour, with some accusing the All Blacks of being a bit precious and saying everybody should play rugby the way they do. Apparently we should admire the mall a bit more, Giles Beckford, and the old kick to wherever, because they are perfectly legit parts of the game. It's not just about running.
3: The only mall I ever know is the journalistic mall outside.
2: And that's pretty thin these days, isn't it?
3: It is indeed.
2: You don't get eight players there much anymore.
3: And the only people who kick for touch, of course, are the politicians or the talent that you're chasing.
2: Of course. Very good, Giles. Giles Beckford is RNZ's economics correspondent. Okay, earnings season results starting to come through. What are you seeing that's of interest to you?
3: They're generally solid. Not spectacular. They are a reflection of particular sectors and the state of the economy. We've had two of the big power companies, Contact and Mercury, both doing very nicely, thank you. Their hydroelectrics have been full. The wholesale prices have been a bit low, so they've been able to cater and cover all their demands. Renewable electricity is a greater contribution for them. So all in all, they're all doing... They're doing well. Their shareholders should do reasonably well.
2: What about their customers?
3: Their customers, well, the customers are there. They are the rock foundation for these power companies. But it was interesting to look at the partial inflation figures that came out yesterday. Electricity prices, dare I say it, they actually dipped. They actually dipped a tenth of one percentage point, but
2: they dipped on a peak, though.
3: Well, they've dipped from where they were, so yes, they're still elevated. But look, there's no doubt that the power sector has, in the past 4 or 5 years, actually heard the message. I think in terms of saying, perhaps we do need to generate more, and perhaps we do want to do it through solar farms and expanded hydro and a whole pile of wind farms, geothermal. I think they realised that in the end it was to their advantage, to their business advantage, to actually go that way before. And I think some of them,
2: before, I'm going to say, as a social license to operate question,
3: well,
2: or
3: I'm not,
2: as a
3: I'm not
2: production?
3: Sure, I'm not sure necessarily that social license enters into their vocabulary, but I think they saw
2: that might have some, people start some, talking some, about restructuring
3: some writing on the wall,
2: yeah, okay.
3: And the one fear of intervention.
2: One of the questions about the renewables and the sort of the real issue, and we keep hearing this from the sector, well, two things: building supply ahead of demand, they're just not going to do. I have heard a sector leader say that.
3: No, they will always keep us on the edge.
2: Second point is, as you have more and more renewables as a proportion of your supply, the intermittence in particular. So, yes, rainfall tends to be a seasonal thing, good years, bad years, but with wind and others, it can just come down to current conditions. It's that ability to back up that's the issue. Now, we are seeing more and more investment, particularly in the area of batteries that might seriously be of the size and capability to do so. We're starting to see alternatives to just burning coal at Huntly being part of the picture.
3: Yep. Batteries probably got us through some of the tighter bits in the past couple of weeks. All right. Just filling in that crucial little gap for an hour or two when demand was peak. And there was a battery that actually could just, you know, pour some power into the system. Yes. Trying to reduce the thermal reliance, or look from the alternative source. And there is an alternative source being looked at, which is wood pellets biomass, right? Which, if the plant gets up and running and produces big in Kawerau, as currently being envisaged, that could supply, that could replace a fair amount of the coal, for instance, that's burned at Huntly.
2: Yeah, Genesis is looking at some battery investment.
3: They are. They're looking at being able to put it around their Huntly station in particular.
2: Yeah.
3: But look, of course, the uncertainty factor, of course, is how committed the current government is, and if it gets back in, it is to doing an LNG import facility, and whether that upsets plans again, because one of the complaints we heard from power companies 5 or 6 years ago was the investment sector uncertainty, which was holding them back. They wouldn't, and they blamed Lake Onslow for being one of it,
2: which could be back on the conversation.
3: I mean, it's in private hands, and it takes it out of government purview for the time being. But the power companies, if the LNG thing is back in there, and remembering, at least two of the big power companies said, we actually don't need natural gas. We actually don't need to import LNG. But if that hangs over the investment decision-making, then you're going to go, here we go again.
2: Okay, let's talk about other results that are coming through.
3: Freightways is a good bellwether for the domestic
2: economy.
3: For the
2: economy, full stop.
3: They said, look, we were actually seeing all the signs of recovery beginning of this year, and then bang, comes the Middle East, bang goes all our fuel prices up. We're still seeing some growth, and this is actually a theme I'm seeing through quite a few companies, saying there's still growth out there. It's just costing us a bit more, hence it's costing our consumers a bit more. It's weighing on activity, but it's not killing activity. And for the time being, we're going to just keep going along. We're not going to do any big, great investments plans just at the moment, but we're poised to if things start to improve.
2: But Freightways being a transport company, is that also indicative of what's happening on the demand side of the economy?
3: Yes,
2: are we buying stuff they need to transport?
3: Sort of. I mean, ANZ has a trucker meter series which looks at light traffic and heavy traffic. You know, one gives you an idea of consumer consumption, and one gives you, which is, you know, and you get real time activity. One gives you a look at the level of production, and it's been growing sort of, right, but you know, it's been at a sort of a snail's pace, right, but once again all pointing to, you know, at least the elements of growth are there, and you know, I'd have to say some of the company people I've spoken to say, look, we're actually just getting on with it, you know, to hell with what's happening in the Middle East and the fuel prices. We appreciate that consumers are consistently cautious, especially as interest rates start to go up again and their house prices aren't going anywhere, or perhaps may even be falling in value. For the time being, and given unemployment is also a significant factor, but even so, we're just getting on with it. We're just going to do it. And I think that will be
2: reflected. It's adapting to the new normal. That demand side, though, and all the factors you just raised, rising interest rates potentially, the unemployment and the underemployment in particular, people just not earning as much as they want and need, that's the other sort of side of the equation in some ways. All right, what else are you looking for in, you know, the next couple of weeks as new results come out? What else are some bellwethers you've got half an eye on?
3: Always watching out for the likes of Infratil reports a little bit later, but those who are in the tech sector generally, is actually there any tech bonus coming through for our companies here? You know, we've got a very small technology sector, but by and large, you know, it ticks over. Looking at some of the retailers and see how they're looking up. And also, we then start to look at the likes of some of the financial institutions. And we'll have Heartland Bank a little bit later on in the week. A digital bank, the only New Zealand-based bank to actually have operations in Australia.
2: Who's this bank?
3: Heartland Bank.
2: Oh, okay.
3: Right, they are a digital bank only. They bought an Australian banking operation so that they could get a banking license to take deposits about 18 months, 2 years ago. So I always like a little firm like that. Looking at the port companies, right? What's the turnover there? And obviously we look at some of the heavyweights such as Fletcher Building. Now that's a company that's just going through, I don't even know if it's come out the other side yet, but there are only so many shades of hell that Fletcher Building's been through. They're still looking to sell some assets, such as their residential things. Looking at the tourism companies, Tourism Holdings, Sky City, of the elements of this resurgence of overseas visitors, is that showing through in their turnover?
2: All right. Now, the flip side of this, of course, is the inflation question. And what are we seeing from some of the indicators that will ultimately feed into the CPI? I think there were some food stats out yesterday. What else is coming?
3: We had the selected price indices, which cover about half of the CPI basket. Remembering from May next year, we will have monthly full-scale inflation measures. But for the time being, we make do with these selected price indices. They give us food, energy, fuel, rents, airfares, right? That's about it. Surprisingly, the numbers that came out for July, they were out yesterday, the economists crunched the numbers saying, actually, the rate of inflation, did we say it? It actually fell. It was down roughly, say, 0.4% for the month. And that suggests that, inflation has peaked, having hit 4.1% in the June quarter, at an annual rate. It's now on its way down, but it's going to be a slow slog to get back into that Reserve Bank 1-3%
2: target.
3: Well,
2: they want target. The mid-range too. They
3: want 2%. Yeah. But even to get back in below 3% would be, and that's not going to occur probably until the middle of next year, which just goes to show that it's going to be hard yards. And of course, it's the one thing that will weigh on the Reserve Bank, no matter that, we've peaked at 4.1%. Yippee, let's get out the flags and the bunting. But the reality is, of course, is that the Reserve Bank will take active measures to knock inflation lower.
2: And that's where the risk is you can overshoot, right?
3: And that means further cash rate rises. That will be, you've got one in a couple of weeks' time, right? Let's just, ink in now, 25 basis point rise, so that will take the cash rate to 2.75. There are those who are suggesting that the cash rate will go to 3.25 by the end of this year. Most people would agree that probably around 3.25, perhaps by early next year. But, of course, the collateral damage for that is that, once again, it just delays recovery for a part of businesses, and it's a further weight on the employment scene.
2: Okay.
3: And I sat here a couple of weeks ago talking to Susie while you were sunning yourself in glorious climbs. And and I said, we've got 171,000 people unemployed. We have 400,000 people underemployed.
2: It's the underemployment. It's huge, isn't it?
3: And I just found it interesting, as I've been through some of the party economic policies, that nobody talks about we need to have a national employment strategy in this country. And I mean a serious national employment strategy, not just saying, oh, you know, we've got some trades academies up and going and here's another $50 million for that small program, which we know in all likelihood will not be continued in 3 or 4 years' time. So, but we actually haven't had a serious conversation about employment.
2: And since the Longy, was it after the Longy?
3: Yes, they had the big economic forum.
2: When you 84. And I were still at school. Some people go, oh, yeah, Talkfest, that will help. But why are you saying that? I mean, it is heartbreaking watching these new graduates. I don't care whether it is a trade or whether it is, having poured your heart and soul into a university degree, it is heartbreaking watching these young people come out going through hundreds of job applications. It's heartbreaking for anyone in any stage of life, right? But when you're fresh out and you've done what you think is all the right things, so why do you say this is the time for it?
3: Well, we go through this ritualistic cycle of saying 5.6% unemployment is bad. Although I'm actually, as a journalist, I've been around when we've actually had double-digit unemployment, right? Measured the old way, I might say. But how do we, as a country of 5 million people, tolerate having 400,000 people, right? I'm not saying idle, but just not gainfully employed.
2: Well, not getting what they want. Right. I mean, these are people who are actively seeking,
3: the important factor in people enjoying the rest of their lives or setting up the rest of their lives. In my own broader whānau, right, I have people who have three sets of qualifications, right, and still can't actually get a proper full-time job.
2: There's another elephant in the room here, and that is not just AI itself, but the rapid speed of automation. You walk into any supermarket these days, we're all serving ourselves, right? At all sorts of levels. I find it interesting in the retirement superannuation debate. Oh, we're all fit, we can all work to 70. Well, some people who've worked hard physical lives are struggling past 60. But second, what are all these jobs going to be for everyone working to 70?
3: Precisely.
2: So is this also in your thinking about the timing we are in, where whether it is AI itself and white-collar jobs, or whether it is just the technology, some of which our New Zealand companies are brilliant at? I'm looking at Holter on a hiring spree at the moment. Changing the nature of work, the use of drones doing the jobs where someone used to drive for days to measure X, Y, Z or inspect a road. Is this another reason why the timing is critical?
3: I think so. My broad view is that a small country such as New Zealand really is, I won't say we're a one-trick pony, but you look beyond agricultural production, right? And we actually don't have a hell of a lot. Right,
2: we've got lots of small, brilliant things.
3: Yeah, but they're not all consuming.
2: They're not big employers necessarily.
3: They're not Nokias or whatever. The sort of things that come out there, and add to that, the disadvantages of being the last bus stop before Scott Base, and all those sorts of things. Interesting, big power company, right? Contact involved in. We're interested in data centers, right? You can build data centres, but actually you don't need many people to operate them. That's the whole point. So what we're doing is we're building power stations or power generation to export.
2: Don't start me, Giles, on that one. Okay, next thing. The RBNZ's prudential levy paper. Tell me why I care about this, please.
3: Well, it's interesting. It was announced in the budget. People said, there's nothing in the budget, but there's no new revenue measures. Well, actually, there was a little one of the few in the budget. And it's the RBNZ looking to recover the costs of supervising the banking and insurance industries. Now, Nicola Willis said, it'll be bringing in $60-70 million a year. We're going to consult with the industry. So that's what's happening at the moment. The RBNZ's put out a paper saying, look, the bank should probably pay the bulk of it, just over half. Insurers should pay just over two-thirds. And there's things called financial market institutions, which are just financial big financial players who run systems, and they should pick up just under 10%. So the Albion says, what are the options? Do we just give them a straight levy, just a one flat rate as an annual fee? Do we base it on the level of assets that they've got, how much they've got in the vaults? And the RBNZ is inclined towards doing a wee bit of both, right? So let's give you a flat charge, and we'll also put on to the, we'll also do an assessment on how much you've got and your assets. I found it interesting because all our immediate reaction when we heard it on budget day was, oh, the banks will just charge that over to the customers, so the customers will be paying for the banks to be supervised by the Reserve Bank. And I remember Nicola Willis saying, I'd be extremely disappointed, very disappointed, if in fact the banks were to do that. And you have to say $60 million is actually loose change down the back of the sofa for the banking industry. But we'll wait and see. It's out there for public consultation just this morning, just to show that the Reserve Bank is busy. They've announced that they're having a look at the payments system. This is basically $2 trillion worth. That's two with, I think, 12, or is it 15 zeros or something?
2: More zeros than you or I will even know.
3: Exactly. I've got lots of zeros. This job's got no numbers in front of them. This is, you know, basically banks, all the deals that we do that go through the banks and you've got to go, you know, your Westpac is paying my ANZ and we're all going to the cooperative bank and the rest of it. They're saying, you know, it sort of works. Yeah, it's a bit like the old Moray Minor. We've still got a lot of Moray Miners kicking around, but we really could do with a bit of an upgrade because it's
2: out of date. This is the payments in Z system.
3: It's part of that.
2: Right.
3: It all goes to that. And, of course, it then opens up the whole discussion about open banking, which, if you remember, you know, everybody...
2: You're triggering me all day today.
3: I know. I've been given money to do it. but in essence...
2: You've been talking to Jacob McSweeney.
3: You would have to say that open banking has been an enormous yawn. You know, all those who said it's going to usher in a new financial era.
2: It hasn't happened fully yet.
3: Well, no, but I mean, look, if we were fast adopters and first adopters of new technology, as we were with FPOS, it went off gangbusters, didn't it? And we proved to the world, this is where you prove your technology. I'm afraid New Zealand was 10 years late coming to open banking, if in fact it was maybe 15. We've made very little of it. There are some really ardent advocates of it, usually those who've got small open banking apps they like to promote. But look, I think it's interesting. These are the beams. These are the foundations. These are the walls of our economy. Right? And from that point of view, it does matter. These proposals, all on the RBNZ website, which at times can be as hard to negotiate as the Auckland motorway system. But good luck. I think it's important to actually have a knowledge, even if you don't necessarily have a view.
2: Thank you. There's certainly plenty running the other way. Giles Beckford, thank you very much with our business tour today. Very shortly after the news headlines, we are going to be talking about what makes a book valuable, collectible. Browser's bookshop owner Rachel Pope is with us. Send us your stories about your most precious book and where it is, 9tonoonarnz.co.nz or text to 2101. It is 29 minutes past 11.
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1: The Minister for Social Development is apologising to thousands of pensioners and veterans who missed out on their winter energy payments due to an error. An independent investigation has recommended an urgent review of the senior leadership team at the Otago Corrections Facility south of Dunedin, describing a boys' club culture among managers. President Donald Trump says he's not looking to extend the memorandum of understanding between the US and Iran. A person has been taken to hospital with serious injuries after a car crashed into a pedestrian in Lower Hutt, and FIFA has sacked its chief operating officer, one of the strongest critics of embattled President Gianni Infantino. That's headlines. Our next bulletin is at midday.
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2: 11:30 it is. You're already sending in some of your most precious books, and they're precious for different reasons. We're going to get to that feedback shortly. There's nothing like an old book. The smell, the look, the feel of connected history. And in those overflowing bookshelves or an inherited collection, are there any real treasures? What are the things to look for? Rachel Pope of Browser's Bookstore in Hamilton is part of the city's upcoming Hamilton Book Month event, Antique Books Roadshow, where she'll talk about what makes books valuable or collectible, as well as assessing people's books on site. Email us about your own prized possessions, why they are treasured, or about the ones you're curious about, 9tonoonrnz.co.nz or text to 2101. Rachel, good morning.
7: Good morning. Hello, Catherine.
2: Some goodies coming in already for different reasons. The Twitchers are out in force. Forgive me. The Bird Watchers. Buller's Birds, first edition, hand-coloured lithographs of New Zealand's most notable birds. And here's another. Manual of the Birds of New Zealand, Walter L. Buller, first edition, 1882. That's from Pedro. One more. I have the Jungle Book written by Rudyard Kipling and signed by him to my grandmother with a little note from the passage with the law of the jungle.
7: Right. Well, the first two, I hand on heart, I can honestly say I have never seen them. But I would love to one day, yes. The Rudyard Kipling one is interesting. His book is so famous, it would have been printed and reprinted and reprinted. So it's really not particularly valuable, but that signature makes all the difference. And so, yes, that would be valuable.
2: Another one here. I have a first edition of Joseph Banks' journal from his voyage to New Zealand with Cook. I'm an artist and could do with the dollars. How do I sell this? We're getting straight to the point, Rachel. Sorry.
7: We are, aren't we? Okay, doing myself and other book dealers up and down an enormous disservice, you would be best to auction that. That's very special. So, yes, that would be the best thing to do.
2: One more and then we'll introduce you properly. I found a book in a second-hand shop for $2 that was signed by the author, Walter Delamere. My two young boys were very keen to find out if the book was valuable. I told them they could sell it if they read the whole book. It's still on my bookshelf.
7: So they never read it.
2: I mean, that's a good question. How do you know if it's signed by the author? What's the authentication process?
7: Okay, well, fortunately, because of the internet, that's opened up a whole world for all of us. And if I ever see a signature, I mean, you don't know if it's the author or some kid has had a crack themselves, you know, writing in the book. But you can Google a signature and you can get a number of images. And if there's enough of them, you think, okay, well, that looks like it. So that's how I do it.
2: Very good. What's your own backstory, Rachel, of coming to the book trade and this part of it?
7: Okay, well, I love books, obviously. I love literature. Literature excited me. I loved studying it at school in my first year at university. And I sort of had a eureka moment visiting a secondhand bookshop where there were all these just wonderful books at a price point that I could actually manage. And that really excited me. Yeah.
2: And there, where has that led to then? Tell me a little bit more about your story and about Browsers.
7: Okay, well, I actually trained as a solicitor. And when I returned from overseas, I landed in Hamilton and just couldn't for the life of me get work. So long story short, I started Browsers with the assistance of Hard to Find Books. We went into business together for a number of years. And pretty much you learn on the hoof. Yes, it's a long process, but you learn transaction by transaction. Your customers educate you. either, you know, telling you stories or telling you about the books, or simply if you've sold something too quick, obviously it was a bit cheap. So yeah, it's a long process.
2: Do you have your regulars who are experts at this?
7: Absolutely. Absolutely. And it always gave me joy. You know, people would march in the shop and they'd march straight to their shelf, you know, whether it was trout fishing or the war books or whatever. They'd scan them, see what was new. You know, they knew what my stock was, what was happening with my stock, and whether something was there that they wanted. Yeah.
2: Do most who become dedicated collectors of this kind, do they work by subject? Is there a particular author they'll obsess over?
7: All of those things. So when you say particular author, the Biggles books springs to mind. There's a group out there that want to collect all of the Biggles, and they're particular, you know, they want their dust wrappers and they want the first editions. They know their stuff. Yep, they know their stuff. And apart from that, it can be a subject. It can be an area, aviation in World War One, for example, or New Zealand books, Māori books. They're hugely collectible too.
2: You've just given me a flashback to the Biggles books now. Thank you. We're using two words, valuable and collectible, and in many ways that is subjective, and in many ways I imagine it is objective. What are we talking about when we use those terms? What's the definition?
7: Well, I've been thinking about this a lot for this interview. I mean, what is a valuable book? What is a rare book? And for me, with my particular business model, I call a $50 book a valuable book. And a $50 book means it's worth my while spending the time cataloguing it, photographing it, and putting it online for sale. But other people may think, well, a valuable book is $500 or $1,000, but, you know, that's subjective, isn't it? Yeah.
2: Okay, some more coming in here. Now, my pronunciation is going to disappoint. Selected poems in English, is it? Thank you for this. Thank you. Margie says, I have a hardcover book of Victor Hugo's selected poems in English published in 1909. There are 223 pages, of which 60 have not been cut. As an example, pages 9, 10 and 11 and 12 are joined together.
7: Mm-hmm.
2: Now, what's that example telling us about the joys of the value of old books, older books?
7: Yeah, well, it suggests whoever bought the book never read it or never read all of it.
2: Pages joined together and other sort of disfigurements, if you like. How significant are they in the value of it?
7: Well, that's not a disfigurement. That's how it would have been produced, and it would have been up to you when you bought the book to cut the pages so you can read
2: honestly,
7: it.
2: Honestly, this is an education for me. Tell me more about
7: it. Yeah. Well, that's as much as I know, I'm sorry. So that's not a disfigurement. But if we talk about that, that makes a huge difference. So the more expensive the book is, the more the condition is just imperative, absolutely imperative. And so the difference between a dust wrapper and not a dust wrapper can halve the cost of the book. If that dust wrapper is chipped or bumped or rubbed or torn, you know, that will devalue it as well. So library books, you know, libraries put their stamps and their stickers and things like that. We endeavour to remove as much as we can without damaging the book, but you still have to describe it as ex-library and you still have to give it a discount. So, yeah, it makes a massive difference.
2: That business of needing to cut the book in order to read it, cut the page, I find that fascinating. And was that a thing until a certain point in time?
7: Yes, yes.
2: Wow.
7: To be honest, I don't really know the history, but that's how they were produced in a certain period. Yeah, yeah.
2: Until someone came up with a guillotine, although that happened a bit before 1909. Okay. Does old or first edition necessarily equal valuable? You've just put some caveats on it.
7: Not at all.
2: Said. Yeah, carry on.
7: Not at all, no, not at all. I mean, a first edition, let's think of a really popular writer like John Boyne. His next book, there'll be millions of them printed. So it's readily accessible. Therefore, it won't be particularly valuable. But another author who has perhaps passed away or is hugely collectible, like I have an author, you know, John le Carré. I mean, his books still sell. You know, I buy all of his books and they still sell. And some people do collect his first editions. Well, I got a copy of his very first book, which is called Calls for the Dead, and it's worth a huge amount of money. I've got $3,500 on it, and it's a terrible copy in the sense that it is an ex-library copy, and it's really badly damaged inside. The librarian was very thorough with their stamps and their sellotape and all of that. But ironically, because it was ex-library, they protected the dust wrapper. And so the dust wrapper is actually immaculate. So it's it was really hard to price that one. And I, you know, I might have it wrong, but, you know, I might still have it on the shelf in 5 years' time at that price. So who knows? Yeah.
2: What's the rarest book you have at your store?
7: Oh, I don't know that I can actually answer that, Catherine. One favourite of mine is Adam Smith's Wealth of Nations. So the first edition of that was published in 1776. I have an 1805 edition, so it's three volumes. They're all fully leather. They're the binding's a bit shaky, but that's kind of what you imagine when you think about a rare book, isn't it? A famous book and an old book. Yeah, so I love having that set in the shop.
2: Let's have a look at some of what is coming in also. Some people's favourites are coming in, which I love. I'll just see if there's any others that give us some principles here. Dunwater Delamere. Well, this is interesting. Neil says, I have in my possession a first edition copy of Buller's Birds of New Zealand. There's the twitches again. I was sad to find, on having it valued, it was worth as a book far less than if I broke it up and sold the illustrations individually.
7: I hate those stories.
2: But you obviously hear them.
7: Yeah. And I have had people bring in old sets of books where they've removed, say, the botanical prints or something, they framed them. But in turn, that's what makes the book even more rare, because there's one less around there with the prints on it. And I mean, books like that, they're all about the prints. It's nothing about the text. It's all about the prints. Yeah.
2: This is an interesting one. Atamaria, a treasured book that also helped establish many New Zealand authors and artists, A Nest of Singing Birds, 100 Years of School Journals by Gregory O'Brien, published in 2007. Glorious plethora of artworks and tidbits about our writers and artists, and just a joy to look at. I'm thinking now about the school journals. Or, I don't know, Janet and John, the readers. Do people ever come looking for, or this, the sports annuals, or, you know, some kind of music annual from back in the day? Does nostalgia ever drive people to your bookstore looking for something that on the face of it you think, well, so what? But actually, it's something they're really keen to find.
7: A little bit. It's not a huge thing, but there are people out there that are curious. I personally wouldn't stock, say, school journals. I do have the odd one if there are stories in there by Margaret Mahe or Joy Cowley, or, you know, I would stock those. But generally, I wouldn't. And the Janet and Johns, I hardly see them anymore, to be honest. But when I do, I do take them in, and they do go eventually. Yeah.
2: It's great nostalgia, isn't it?
7: And
2: what a way we've come. What a way we've come since then in terms of our reading
7: absolutely.
2: For younger readers. If someone is looking at their bookshelf for or collection, or if someone wants to get started on this, are there some good sites they can learn from?
7: Well, the predominant one, the one that I do my research on and the one where most dealers up and down New Zealand sell their books on, is abebooks.com. So that's the place to go.
2: Good-o. Couple of more observations, and then I want you to tell us what's going to happen at your events. This is the precious, this is the personal memory story. The most precious book in my collection is called Macrae's to New Zealand, compiled by the wonderful Molly J. Akers. It belonged to my granny Cheryl, who passed away 8 years ago this November, as the eldest granddaughter and fellow whānau and Scottish history enthusiast. I inherited it. I now share the stories from granny with my six-year-old daughter, who's a true Scottish descendant, from her beautiful red hair to her deals with the fairy folk and her knowing soul. One day this much-loved book will be hers.
7: How wonderful.
2: There's just always a book sometimes that just is going to stay with you throughout life. One more here. My most treasured book is a copy of Fanny Osborne's Flower Paintings by Jeannie H. Golding. As a child, I loved drawing flowers and plants and seemed to have a natural talent for it. My father bought me this book about 15 years ago because Fanny Osborne is a relative. There you go. What's going to happen at your event at this wonderful Hamilton Book Month?
7: Yeah, well, we haven't done this before, so, you know, it's definitely try it and see what happens. It's a free event. The idea is that you bring along a book that you're curious about the value, or perhaps you know it's valuable and you'd like an update on the valuation. But if you don't have a book, you can still come. That's fine. There will be refreshments available, so you'll come to the shop with your book, grab a drink, wander the shelves, and that gives me a little bit of time to research the book or assess the books. And then once I've done all that, I'll gather everybody together and I do a presentation, and I'll use the books that people have brought in, but I'll also use some of the books that I have in stock just to spice it up a little bit as well.
2: Nice. Random question. I've just had a bit of annual leave, for which I'm very appreciative. And standing in a bookshop with my head on a, let me get this right, 90-degree angle, I'm thinking, have we ever thought about lining the books up the other way? Is it just, this is, you can tell I'm, you know, past my teens. is there like a space, is there just like a rule for how bookshops and libraries are laid out, or, you know, is there another reason why we all have to stand with our heads on a 90-degree angle when we're genuinely browsing?
7: Yeah, well, the weird thing is in my foreign language books, the German books, they put it the other way, and it's really annoying.
2: What's difficult about it being the other way? Is it harder to make the shelf look tidy?
7: No, it's just that you automatically flip the book one particular way, and then you realise all the titles are upside down, so you have to consciously... I guess it's an automatic reaction. Uh-huh. I don't think I can really answer that. I think you should ask a publisher.
2: I think it's probably good for my neck agility. Go down one row looking one way and then go down the other row looking the other way so that it's nice and balanced. Rachel, thank you. Rachel Pope, who is the owner of Browser's Bookstore in Hamilton and is part of the Hamilton Book Month, has an event, Antique Books Roadshow. 12 minutes to 12. Sam Ackerman, morena.
8: Yes, a very good morning to you. I'm sitting in my office, which is, I have a complete wall full of annuals from cricket to league to rugby that have been there since, I can't even remember.
2: Are they the mower ones? Having annuals in them. Are they the mower ones?
8: Yep, I've got the mower ones with Radio New Zealand written on the spine as well.
2: Really?
8: By the great Bob Hewitt in the rugby and cricket
2: Bob
8: days.
2: Howitt. Yep, Bob Howitt did rugby, Don Neely did cricket. I sold a whole... collection of cricket ones a while back
8: Lynn McConnell did one too, yeah.
2: That was the other almanac though. That was the, because there were the almanacs as well. Did Lynn McConnell do some of the annuals?
8: He did the cricket annual of 1992, he did, which was, of course, it's got World Mark Cup. Greatbatch on the cover for the World Cup. Yeah, it's a special one.
2: I think that
8: and
2: was
8: I've
2: a
8: got
2: yachting annual.
8: Involved in the word rugby league for a while.
2: Yeah, I think...
8: I will guarantee that I do not have the yachting annual. So okay. That one has not made my shelves.
2: Do you have any other books or just sporty books?
8: No, I've other books, but yeah, you have to look really hard to find them. But yes, a lot of sporty books in here.
2: I'm a young family. You've got lots of great kids mystery thrillers, I'm sure. Okay,
8: No doubt, and every Harry McCleary you can think of, in every shape and form.
2: I mentioned this earlier. I just knew you'd be going there. There's a bit of the old phrase that just came to my head was, how's your father? There's a bit of mental games personship going on already on the tour. I was reading one person saying the All Blacks need to stop whinging, I think the word was, about how they play their rugby and how everyone else should play their rugby the same way. What's wrong with kicking and boring rolling mauls for hours on end? Is this all part of the build-up to this first test?
8: It is, and it's part of what the All Blacks versus South African rivalry has become in over the past, say, 10, 20 years, has been that mental warfare where they just load up at each other and you get these subtle digs and then not so subtle digs, using media mouthpieces to speak on one's behalf for both sides as well. And listen, basically, the All Blacks been accused of whinging because they're saying that they like to play the game at pace and they hope the referee allows the game to do that. Now, Rassie Erasmus, who is extraordinarily successful, won the last two World Cups. This is his MO. It's exactly what he does. He comes and says, I hope the referee isn't going to penalise us for playing rugby the way we want to. And he is famously, in fact, been in the referee's ears. The new rules mean that both teams would have to get meetings with the referee for one to speak. And now suddenly Rassie Erasmus isn't so eager on it. But look, basically, there's two different contrasting styles. And one wants to play the game with pace. The other one is South Africa. And South Africa will want to play the game their way on the with the altitude to work with and the ability to kick goals from your own side of halfway in a forward pack that just likes to bruise humans. They're going to want to play a certain way. They don't want the All Blacks to play to their strength. Who would want the opposition to play to their strength? So contrasting styles, but the way they approach it as well. And Rassie Erasmus has actually done something very unusual. He's always been very, puffing at the chest, names his team on a Tuesday, said, we're not worried about the opposition. Here's our team. You do what you're going to do with it. And then, of course, make some late changes because someone suddenly is injured, wink, wink. But now he said this week, no, he's waiting till Thursday, just like the All Blacks. It's a respect thing. Is it? Is it a respect thing? Or is it a case of not wanting to show their cards too early? A lot of players from both sides of this first test harbouring kind of injuries, Oxenich and Sia Khaleesi are the two big ones for South Africa. But we don't know what's happening with Damien McKenzie. We don't know what's happening with Will Jordan. We don't know what's happening with Cam Rugard. And arguably, they're some of the most influential players in the way the All Blacks will look to play. So lots of ducks and drakes. How's your father? I don't mind that. We'll see a bit of how's your father on Sunday morning, no doubt, when it comes to this clash as well. So the mind games is all we've got right now, Catherine, and I am here for it.
2: Okay, let's stay local. The National Provincial Championship underway. Northland flying high.
8: Yeah, look, they put a massive score. I think it was 42-0 on Taranaki, and that's not a score that you see against a team as competitive as Taranaki. Now, Northland going well is wonderful. They're a great side to watch. This Thursday, so a few days away, midweek game, how good's that? They have a Ranfurly Shield Challenge down in Christchurch. Canterbury just got there, held off a very strong effort from the Bay of Plenty. But now they've got to back that up from Saturday through to a game on Thursday. If they can get the job done, the Taniwha, it'll be the first time that the Ranfurly Shield has ever gone to Northland. The last time it went up to Te Tai Takaro, they were called North Auckland. That's how long it's been, 1979, the last time the Taniwha were the holders of that shield, and the place would go ballistic. They're a real outside chance. It is an outside chance because Canterbury are still the red-hot favourites, but tell you what, it's just something special about shield season, and the people of Northland are getting up for this one, so they should. It would be a wonderful story.
2: Now, the Warriors. The NRL is still going. I'm surprised after 2 weeks out of listening to anything. Apart from one Wednesday, you can work out what that one was.
8: Yeah, still going.
2: Yep.
8: Three more games.
2: How are they poised?
8: They are sitting in third place, and they're just points differential could easily get them to second. The top two finish is massive. But what's going down as a major concern is they are minus their first four choices at halfback in the halves. So the Tanner Boyd, the first guy for the seven this year, he's out for the season. Tamati Martin, who filled in admirably, he's been out of contention for another week or two with a hamstring injury. Now, Luke Metcalf, who finally got his chance to shine, he did his hammy kicking a goal. So then Chance Nickel-Klokstad, the usual fullback, he went into the halves for the game, for the rest of the game. Now, he's suspended for two games. So one of the most crucial positions in the team, and they're one of the top teams in the comp, they're having to dig deep into fourth, you can even argue fifth choice halfback for a game against the Rabbitohs this weekend. One of the names in contention is a name that has got people excited for a long time. His name is Jet Cleary. He is the son of former Warriors coach and former Warriors player Ivan Cleary and the brother of superstar Nathan Cleary. Perhaps this is Jet Cleary's debut. He's looking to leave. He wants to go back, be back with his old man who's only got 1 year left to coach. So he wants to go back to Panthers, but there could be some chance he get called in here. What a fairy tale story that could be.
2: Fairy tales are what are needed for netball. It's having the absolute worst. It's having some kind of a grim fairy tale. And some talk of a outside private investment rescue for a domestic competition. Even if it does happen, it's going to be too late to stop the outflow.
8: Well, the problem is the floodgates are now open for Australia's Super Netball season. As of this week, they can start announcing players and signing players up to contracts. Now, this has been pushed back a little bit, so there was even more time for New Zealand to sort things out. Basically, if you're a netballer in this country, there is no guarantee there is a competition for you to play in next year. Right now, the checkbooks are open in Australia, in the UK as well. What are you going to do? You're going to sit around and wait? There's talk of an amateur competition next year still. So private investment would be great, but it needs to be greenlit real fast. The horse could have bolted by the time it is given the approval for next season. You could see majority of the Silver Ferns and experienced heads playing over in Australia by then. There is, you are banking on hope if you're a netballer in this country and want to stay here. So that private investment announcement or whatever comes next needs to be super fast. Karen Berg has just announced that she's going back over there and she'll be far from the last.
2: Now, Tim Seifert's on his way home. What's the story about?
8: Yeah, he's been a gun again. Tim Seifert doesn't sign contracts with New Zealand cricket. He goes on a casual contract and he goes around as a mercenary, and I mean that in the nicest possible way, making big money in the limited overs leagues around. Well, he's just finished up at the event called The 100 in the UK, where they get 100 balls each per innings, and he was finished as man of the match and the final man of the entire tournament as well. He belted a 72 of 38 to help the Manchester Super Giants to a win over the Trent Rockets. A couple of New Zealanders involved. He had Michael Bracewell with him and his team. Michael Bracewell gets a winner's check, but got a duck off two balls and didn't bowl a ball, so he'll be very happy with that check. But Tim Seifert was the difference maker. Absolutely unreal, taking on Mitch Santner and Finn Allen in the opposition as well. So, but just this guy just goes to every comp around the world, Tim Seifert, and lights it up. So we should be very lucky when he makes the selection choice to play for New Zealand in the white ball game.
2: 1 minute to please explain what has happened. The biggest talking point in world cricket right now, Bangladesh defeating Australia in Australia.
8: Not just defeating them. First of all, it's cricket winter, which means you can tell how seriously they're taking it. They beat them. They beat on the home turf in Darwin by 9 wickets. It was an absolute thumping in the end. It could have been almost an innings and plus, but the Aussies are now in free fall. Everyone's coming for the head. Everyone should be stood down. No player deserves a spot anymore. They are absolutely spiraling, much like England did in the Ashes, and the entire cricketing world has grabbed some popcorn and sat down, and we're watching the rest. Will they lose the series? You wouldn't think so, but what a moment for Bangladesh, and yeah, the sympathy levels for Australia, increasingly small.
2: Are they on the rise? This is what happens. Teams come new-ish into the top tier, and then over time come to dominate it. It's happened before. Are they a side on the rise, Bangladesh? Yeah,
8: big time. Bangladesh are growing in all forms of the game. They are, you know, they can cause an upset, but a test win in Australia, that's more than an upset. You can count them on one hand what New Zealand's achieved over such a long period of time. So a monumental moment for them. Congratulations to the Tigers.
2: It's good to keep it interesting. Thank you very much, Sam Ackerman, our sports commentator. That is 9 to noon today. Among my guests tomorrow, the jazz pianist Joey Alexander. At the age of 8, he was playing for jazz great Herbie Hancock. Moved from Bali to New York after that to pursue a career in music. He released his first album at 11. He's making his New Zealand debut and is my guest after 10 tomorrow. You have a good afternoon and evening. Stay warm wherever you are. We'll welcome you back at 9. Midday Report now with Guy Nespina.
9: Thanks very much, Catherine. Kia ora iwi, and welcome to Midday Report for Tuesday, the 18th of August. Today, Winston Peters breaks cabinet ranks, saying his own government's decision to get another study into a second Auckland harbour crossing is a gross waste of money. The ceasefire has officially collapsed in the US-Iran war, and now Trump is threatening to bomb the mediator country, Oman. We speak to a former US official who was an Iran expert on America's National Security Council. And with the US caught in a Middle East quagmire, where does that leave China and North Korea's ambitions in the Asia Pacific? We speak to Asia expert Charlotte Glennie about this and about her new book, Every Second Counts.
0: RNZ National News.